0: teasers are usually rich kids with nothing to do. They cruise around looking for planets which haven't made interstellar contact yet and buzz them.
1: Oh, buzz them?
0: Yes, they find some isolated spot with very few people around, then land right by some poor unsuspecting soul whom no one's ever going to believe, and then strut up and down in front of him wearing silly antennae on their head and making beep-beep noises. Rather childish, really.
1: Ford, I don't know if this sounds like a silly question, but what am I doing here?
0: Well, you know that. I rescued you from the Earth.
1: And what has happened to the Earth?
0: It's been disintegrated.
1: Has it?
0: Yes, it just boiled away into space.
1: Look, I'm a bit upset about that.
0: Yes, I can understand.
1: So, what do I do?
0: You come along with me and enjoy yourself. You'll need to have this fish in your ear.
1: I beg your pardon? What the devil's that?
0: Listen, it might be important.
1: What?
0: It's the Vogon captain making an announcement on the PA.
1: But I can't speak Vogon.
0: You don't need to. Just put the fish in your ear. Come on, it's only a little one.
2: Time. Message repeat. This is your captain speaking, so stop whatever you're doing and pay attention. First of all, I see from our instruments that we have a couple of hitchhikers aboard our ship. Hello, wherever you are, I just want to make it totally clear that you are not at all welcome. I worked hard to get where I am today, and I didn't become captain of a Vogon construction ship simply so that I could turn it into a taxi service for degenerate freeloaders. I have sent out a search party. As soon as they find you, I will put you off the ship. If you're very lucky, I might read you some of my poetry first. Secondly, we are about to jump into hyperspace for the journey to Barnard Star. On arrival, we will stay in dock for a 72-hour refit, and no one's to leave the ship during that time. I repeat, all planet leave is cancelled. I've just had an unhappy love affair, so I don't see why anyone else should have a good time. Message ends.
1: Charming, these Vogons. I wish I had a daughter so I could forbid her to marry one.
0: You wouldn't need to. They've got as much sex appeal as a road accident. And you'd better be prepared for the jump into hyperspace. It's unpleasantly like being drunk.
1: Well, what's so unpleasant about being drunk?
0: You ask a glass of water.
1: Ford?
0: Yes?
1: What's this fish doing in my ear?
0: Translating for you. Look under Babel Fish in the book.
3: What's happening? We're going into hyperspace.
4: I'll never be called to return home again.
5: The Babel fish is small, yellow, leech-like, and probably the oddest thing in the universe. It feeds on brainwave energy, absorbing all unconscious frequencies and then excreting telepathically a matrix formed from the conscious frequencies and nerve signals picked up from the speech centers of the brain. The practical upshot of which is that if you stick one in your ear, you can instantly understand anything said to you in any form of language. The speech you hear decodes the brainwave matrix. Now, it is such a bizarrely improbable coincidence that anything so mind-bogglingly useful could evolve purely by chance that some thinkers have chosen to see it as a final clinching proof of the non-existence of God. The argument goes something like this. I refuse to prove that I exist, says God. For proof denies faith, and without faith I am nothing. But, said man, the Babel fish is a dead giveaway, isn't it? It proves you exist, and so therefore you don't. QED. Oh dear, says God, I hadn't thought of that, and promptly vanishes in a puff of logic. Oh, that was easy, says man, and for an encore he proves that black is white and gets killed on the next zebra crossing. Most leading theologians claim that this argument is a load of dingo's kidneys, but that didn't stop Ulan Khalufid making a small fortune when he used it as the central theme of his best-selling book, Well, That About Wraps It Up for God. Meanwhile, the poor Babel fish, by effectively removing all barriers to communication between different cultures and races, has caused more and bloodier wars than anything else in the history of creation.
1: What an extraordinary book.
0: Help me write the new edition.
1: No, I want to go back to Earth again, I'm afraid, or its nearest equivalent.
0: You're turning down 100 billion new worlds to explore.
1: Did you get much useful material on Earth?
0: I was able to extend the entry, yes.
1: Now, let's see what it says in this edition, then.
0: Okay.
1: Let's see. E. Earth. Tap out the code. There's the page. It doesn't seem to have an entry.
0: Yes, it does. See, right there at the bottom of the screen, just under Eccentrica Galumbitz, the triple-breasted whore of Eroticon 6.
1: What, there? Oh, yes.
5: Harmless.
1: Harmless? Is that all it's got to say? One word? Harmless? What the hell's that supposed to mean?
0: Well, there are 100 billion stars in the galaxy and a limited amount of space in the book. But no one knew much about the Earth, of course.
1: Well, I hope you've managed to rectify that a little.
0: Yes, I transmitted a new entry off to the editor. He had to trim it a bit, but it's still an improvement.
1: What does it say now?
0: Mostly harmless.
1: Mostly harmless?
0: Well, that's the way it is. We're on a different scale now.
1: Okay, Ford, I'm with you. I'm bloody well coming with you. Where are we now?
0: Not far from Barnard's Star. It's a beautiful place, and a sort of hyperspace junction. You can get virtually anywhere from there. That is, assuming that we actually get there.
1: What's that?
0: Well, if we're lucky, it's just the Vogons come to throw us into space.
1: And if we're unlucky?
0: If we're unlucky, the captain might want to read us some of his poetry first.
5: Vogon poetry is, of course, the third worst in the universe. The second worst is that of the Asgoths of Kriya. During a recitation by their poet master Grunthus the Flatulent of his poem Ode to a Small Lump of Green Putty I Found in My Armpit One Midsummer Morning, four of his audience died of internal hemorrhaging, and the president of the Midgalactic Arts Novelling Council survived by gnawing one of his own legs off. Grunthus is reported to have been disappointed by the poem's reception, and was about to embark on a reading of his 12-book epic entitled My Favorite Bathtime Gurgles, when his own major intestine, in a desperate attempt to save humanity, leapt straight up through his neck and throttled his brain. The very worst poetry of all perished along with its creator, Paul Neil Mill Johnston of Redbridge, in the destruction of the planet Earth. Vogon poetry is mild by comparison, and when the Vogon captain began to read, it provoked this reaction from Ford Prefect. And this from Arthur Dent.
2: Fred Grunt Buckley, thy micturations are to me as purdled gravel bodies of a learning bee. Group, I implore thee, my booting turning crown, and hoops as we gang me with crinkly finger wordles, for otherwise I will rend thee the gob of wards with my blurdle crunch, see if I don't. So, earthlings, I present you with a simple choice. I was going to throw you straight out into the empty blackness of space to die horribly and slowly, but there is one way, one simple way, in which you may save yourselves. Now think very carefully. If you will hold your very lives in your hands. Now choose! Either die in the vacuum of space, or... Tell me how good you thought my poem was.
5: Will our heroes survive this terrible ordeal? Can they win through with their integrity unscathed? Can they escape without completely compromising their honor and artistic judgment? Tune in next week for the next exciting installment of The Hitchhiker's Guide to the Galaxy.
6: In that episode of The Hitchhiker's Guide to the Galaxy, Peter Jones starred as the book, Simon Jones was Arthur Dent, and Geoffrey McGiven, Ford Prefect. Bill Wallace was Prosser and the Fogon Captain, with Joe Kendall as Lady Cynthia Fitzmelton and David Goodison as the barman. The program was written by Douglas Adams and produced by Simon Brett, with the assistance of Paddy Kingsland at the Radiophonic Workshop and a small furry creature from the Crab Nebula.

0: quite liked it, really. The imagery was really particularly effective in the metaphysical form.
1: Oh, come in, Smithers. What is it? Speak up, boy. Orange juice.
2: No, sir. New Kellogg's Rise and Shine.
1: Hey, fiendish.
2: And look at this, sir.
1: No peel, no pips, and it's got vitamin C. Well, Smithers, I suppose this is it.
2: What are you doing, sir?
1: Thank you, Governor. Wife and three pips to support. Thank you.
3: New Kellogg's Rise and Shine. Now tastes as good as orange juice.
4: 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Like it?
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0: Is he at the end of the line?
1: Yeah, I'm at the end.
2: You asked me when I last lost my voice. It was some time ago, in the midst of some very strange events, which began one afternoon in my home. A friend and I were talking, and during the course of the conversation, she confided that she'd been hearing voices in the middle of the night. But when she awoke, there was no one there. At times, she had the uncanny feeling that it was she who was speaking, but in a voice not her own. I must admit, I didn't really know how to react to this, and so was relieved when a phone call interrupted the telling of this bizarre and quite disturbing tale. As I picked up the phone, the call was terminated, as often happens when not all payphones are working. So I wasn't particularly worried. I turned up the radio and forgot all about it. But it seems I forgot prematurely, because in the months that followed, these answerless calls kept returning. Began to wonder who was calling and where they were calling from.
3: There is no one call, but a calling. A recall, really, which is always a return. Calling to silence.
2: My friend's story continued to haunt me, and I simply could not understand the meaning of this daily telephonic routine.
3: The call of the other is essentially anonymous.
2: I wondered which was most traumatic. Voices heard in the dead of night, or calls cut short in the fading light of the afternoon. Definitely, I concluded, my friend's experience was closer to madness. The voices she heard were so frighteningly foreign, whereas at least I knew that the telephonic dimension had an instrument in my home, and that I could pay my bills just down the street.
3: The call is from afar to afar. It reaches those who want to be brought back. It comes from me, and yet beyond me and over me. It calls me to a place I have never been. A place so unfamiliar that I feel it as myself. As myself as I would be if I took myself off the hook. It calls me to disconnect.
2: Calls without callers. I had the impression of a massive but anonymous switchboard, dialing in perhaps to check on my continued existence. At times I wondered if my telephone wasn't also an instrument put to excessive use by a mass of free-floating entities, able to vocalize but not materialize their ghostly presence.

0: And this led me to listen very carefully to whatever occurred on the phone. With my ear pressed tight to the receiver, I became acutely aware of another world. A world populated by unexplainable sounds that endured even my dreams. At times, growing to recognize that space eclipsed by the dead tone of a hang-up, I experienced a kind of security. The static and buzzings developed a soft, muted feel, as if I was privy to an enclosure, a vast electronic stadium which, as long as I held the receiver, held me off the hook. I would then be in a state of suspension, similar to that mixture of anxiety and pleasure felt when happening upon a crossed line. Do you make your presence known?
1: The call's a gift and a burden.
0: Do you make your presence known?
1: In hearing, you're haunted by the other voices, lost, and calling from the other side.
0: Do you remain anonymous and eavesdrop?
1: You try to wipe away this fear. Slowly you speak to yourself, over and over again. You say your name, but you are not called by your name. You are merely called.
0: Perhaps to find out what other people are saying.
1: This possible amnesia, which is so frightening, like forgetting the name of a very dear friend whose voice has called for an introduction. Fear borders every response. Will you forget yourself? Just as dread follows every non-response. Could it after all be only for you?
0: While waiting for unknown others to make a move, to notice my presence and call me into action, such questions would arise, often silencing the inscrutable sounds I so wanted to place. But then my ear would relax and unfold upon this vast milieu of voices, signals, whispered and untraceable conversations, whose audition demanded only that I remain silent and passive. I felt as if I'd stumbled upon another kind of home, and prayed for the first time in my life that my phone was bugged.
1: The voice of conscience is silent. Not like the interior monologue which sweeps over as it was scattered in the wind-driven wallpaper itself. Too alien to be audible, it speaks, but only to call you to answer. It calls, but only because you could not call yourself. Sounds like a surprise party line that you secretly anticipated but would not hear of. Like a voice so distant that you swear you are hearing things. The connection comes from without. But what is it? Electrical or vocal? And who makes it? You or easier to swallow, less disturbingly uncanny when you say, the operator.
0: Eventually I decided to put down the phone. Still, I felt that there must be a body behind the silence of this absent caller. And if there was a body, then there must be a space. And if there was a space, then I could

come through the telephone, they can cross vast distances and times. Eventually, they will call themselves gods. The price for this naming

because you cannot be in two places at once. And it is death, the hands, the mouth, and the ear of a live wire.

I realized that establishing a connection with this elusive networker would be difficult. But by this stage, my desire to finally elicit a response from the silent one on the end of the line was overwhelming. The driving factor was less curiosity than the developing realization that these calls were always interrupted, as much by my own non-response as the call of silence. I was as implicated as the caller in the non-execution of these calls, guilty of not hearing whatever was there or not there to be heard.

0: price out of the good. Has a thinking man perhaps really cried out here so profoundly? And the ear of our thinking, does it still not hear the cry?
1: Had I been different, I would have been able to listen. I would have been truly called. As it was, I heard nothing, except perhaps a little of my own breath, reflected from the chattering wall of telephonia.

0: the area code.
1: Yeah, the Hong Kong number.
0: What number are you calling from?
1: In the cabinet number.
2: I must find Addison today. He's the telephone man, isn't he? He has stuck telephones all over my house and one on the guest. They keep ringing all the time, day and night, so nobody can rest or sleep. We're all metal. Everything's metal in my house.
0: Calling from?
2: I'm metal, and so is my son. And there is a battery in the basement which has charges every one of us.
0: Anyone speak to Mr.

0: up some cunty insane asylum in New York, began to hear voices speaking to him. After hearing a real voice through the telephone, he became violently insane and smashed the instrument to pieces. Subsequently, he claimed to have a telephone in his tank, through which someone periodically talked.
1: Ether.
2: Hello, Hong Kong. If I have an old number of 5583833.

telephone has driven a Cincinnati citizen insane. The victim had always been excessively nervous. The constant ringing of a telephone in his office finally drove him mad. His symptoms were peculiarly manifested. He rushes into drugstores, rings out the central, and calls for his

0: never considered the telephone to constitute a mere scientific thing. His partner, Thomas Watson, wrote of the art of the telephone and was a spiritualist who conjured ghosts and nightly senses in silence, as he wrote in his autobiography. Watson now working with the occult force, electricity, and here was a possible chance to make some discoveries. I felt sure spirits could not scare an electrician, and they might be of use to him in his work. The early silence in the telephone circuit gave an opportunity for listening to stray electric currents that cannot easily be heard today. I used to spend hours in the night in the laboratory listening to the many strange noises in the telephone and speculating as to the cause. My theory at the time was that currents causing these sounds came from explosions on the sun, or that they were signals from another planet. They were mystic enough to suggest the latter explanation, but I never detected any regularity in them that might indicate they were intelligible signals.
1: You want to try the phone? Try your number there.
2: 199.
1: Your name.
3: I get
4: It's odd how things come your way. Strolling through a bookstore selling old and out-of-print books, a friend pointed me in the direction of a small hardback entitled The Wireless Telephone. Its pages brimmed with documentary evidence of a type of clairaudience known as voice boxing. Intrigued, I began to research this phenomenon and was eventually put in touch with a medium who agreed to be interviewed. Paul and I visited her one sultry afternoon.
5: It's an odd thing. When voices come through, you could liken it to a telephone. But I think that it's when one receives, it is similar to a telephone message, except in one is saying it's often in vision or colours, and it's a puzzle. There are lower levels that you don't particularly want to have out. Because thought is false and the other side.
6: Voices from the darker side. How do you prevent them from coming in?
5: Well, usually they hang around like attract light. And if you go into a state of meditation wanting to help the higher levels, they will in fact come through you. But the person over the other side hangs round often the place where sort of the accident happens. It can be difficult for them. So there's a lot of work done by a lot of the Christian churches to do it, and it's a type of exorcism.
6: Mm-hmm.
5: It is a letting the person go over to their friends on the other side and letting them go. So but those people you can usually tell because they're not lovely and peaceful and glowing. The high spirit is glowing. They're full of love and compassion, and you can feel that love and compassion flowing through you when you're speaking to them. There's nothing to be scared of with those. A lesser form, and I've only once encountered that, was such a horrible experience, and that was extremely effective. You wouldn't do that. And it's all in the motive. Everything is in the motive that we do, because even though we might be doing it with

They can communicate with thought. Because thought is as tangible as words. It's only when we're on the other side that we get out of this, more all the distortion caused by the things around us. As you think, so you are, is the old saying. Thoughts are thought on the other side.

I was overwhelmed not so much by the content of the interview, but by the amount of noise and static and radio signal that had permeated. I couldn't help sensing an insubstantiality to the voice, as if it were merely the auspices through which these signals and tapping could obtain a hearing. This event, it seemed, was both wireless and telephone, and its peculiarities demanded an additional confirmation. Ringing Denise the following day, I wanted to be sure I wasn't simply hearing things.

0: not available from this service.
1: You were asking about signals from radios and telephones and how, as a sensitive, one picked up these things. So they probably thought in their... I don't think mine are all that playful, but sometimes they have their little jokes, and maybe that they were just letting us all know that they were there.
0: This is a telecom announcement. The number you have called is not connected.
2: To answer the call, you must stop what you are doing, what you have been, and become what you are. As a thing which answers an answering machine, you are automatically indebted for your

0: heard them for some time before he trusted himself to hand the telephone to Kent for corroboration. Could he hear any? Yes, he could. Then the phone sounds significant.
1: The 008 number you have called is not available to callers in your...
2: What kind of listening hears only the background, only the ambience of making a connection?

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1: That's what you ask me if the telephone is a question. Sometimes I wonder if it is a personality. But then I always think of it in terms of they. They as a kind of common third.

0: The number you have called is not available from...
1: I don't think mine are all that playful, but sometimes I have their little jokes, and maybe that they were just letting us all know that they were there.
2: Really, these phone calls. Sometimes I feel like I'm just ringing myself.
3: An unseen pulse of energy leapt across the young Marconi threshold and made a bell ring. A bell. Not a peal of victory bells that might more fittingly have marked such a time. Not the deep...
2: Hello? Are you there?
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sleep no more. 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Tonight, it may be, you will sleep.

0: Good evening. This is Ben Grauer introducing tonight's tale of terror, told by Nelson Armstead on the National Broadcasting Company's presentation of Sleep No More. The story of terror can be as simple as a sheeted ghost rattling chains. It can be a complex and hidden world of horror, lurking in such unholy dimensions as only the dead and the moonstruck can glimpse. Or it can be those terrible, fathomless shadows which lie buried deep in the primitive mind of civilized man. And for this evening, well, Nelson Armstead, tell us about this evening's story.
1: Thank you, Ben. You know, mankind has always enjoyed a good story. It was that way in the beginning when our ancestors gathered around campfires to hear the accounts of adventures. Today, we can enjoy the finest tales ever written, the result of thousands of years of experience. And we don't gather around the campfire, but around the radio. The first story I want to tell you tonight was written by Anton Chekhov. It's about a man who bet another man $2 million that he couldn't spend 15 years in jail. It's entitled, The Bet.

0: It was a dark autumn night. The old banker was pacing from corner to corner of his study, recalling to his mind the party he gave in the autumn 15 years before. There were many clever people at the party and much interesting conversation. They talked, among other things, of capital punishment. In the discussion, the host said,
1: "Well, I, myself, have experienced neither capital punishment nor life imprisonment. But if one may judge on the basis of logic, then in my opinion, capital punishment is more moral and more humane than imprisonment. Execution kills instantly. Life imprisonment kills by degrees. Who is the more humane executioner? One who kills you in a few seconds, or one who draws the life out of you incessantly for years?"
0: "They're both equally immoral," said one of the guests, "because their purpose is the same, to take away life. The state is not a god. It has no right to take away that which it cannot give back if it should so desire." Well, among the company was a lawyer, a young man of about 25. On being asked his opinion, he said, "Capital punishment and life imprisonment are equally immoral. But if I were offered the choice between them, I would certainly choose the second. It's better to live somehow than not to live at all." Well, the banker suddenly lost his temper and banged his fist on the table. And turning to the young lawyer, he said, "It's a lie. I'll bet you $2 million you couldn't stick in a cell even for 5 years." "Well, if you mean it seriously, then I bet I'll stay not five, but 15.
1: 15! Done! Gentlemen, I stake $2 million.
0: "Agreed. You stake $2 million, and I my freedom." So, this wild, ridiculous bet came to pass. The banker, who at the time had too many millions to count, spoiled and capricious, was beside himself with rapture.

And now, after 15 years, the banker, pacing from corner to corner, recalled all this and asked himself, why did I make this bet? What's the good? The lawyer's lost 15 years of his life, and if I pay the $2 million, I'm ruined. Will it convince people that capital punishment is worse or better than imprisonment for life? No, no. It's all stuff and rubbish. On my part, it was the caprice of a well-fed man, and the lawyer's pure greed for gold. He recollected further what had happened at the time the bet was made. It was decided that the lawyer must undergo his imprisonment under the strictest observation in a garden wing of the banker's house. It was agreed that to cross the threshold, to see living people, to hear human voices, and to receive letters and newspapers. He was permitted to have a musical instrument, to read books, to write letters, to drink wine and smoke tobacco. By the agreement, he could communicate, but only in silence, with the outside world through a little window especially constructed for this purpose. Everything necessary, books, music, wine, he could receive in any quantity by sending a note through the window. The agreement provided for all the minutest details, which made the confinement strictly solitary, and it obliged the lawyer to remain exactly 15 years from 12 o'clock of November 14th, 1870, to 12 o'clock of November 14th, 1885. The least attempt on his part to violate the conditions, to escape if only for 2 minutes before the time, freed the banker from obligation to pay him the $2 million.

0: During the first year of imprisonment, the lawyer, as far as it was possible to judge from his short notes, suffered terribly from loneliness and boredom. From this wing, day and night, came the sound of the piano. He rejected wine and tobacco. Wine, he wrote, excites desires and desires of the chief foes of a prisoner. Besides, nothing is more boring than to drink good wine alone, and tobacco spoils the air in the room. During the first year, the lawyer was sent books of a light character, novels with complicated love interest, stories of crime and fantasy, comedies, and so on. In the second year, the piano was heard no longer, and the lawyer asked only for classics. In the fifth year, music was heard again, and the prisoner asked for wine. Those who watched him said that during the whole of that year, he was only eating, drinking, and lying in his bed. He yawned often and talked angrily to himself. Books he didn't read. Sometimes at night, he would sit down to write. He would write for a long time and tear it all up in the morning. More than once, he was heard to weep. In the second half of the sixth year, the prisoner began zealously to study languages, philosophy, and history. He fell on those subjects so hungrily that the banker hardly had time to get books enough for him. In the space of the next 4 years, about 600 volumes were bought at his request. It was while that passion lasted that the banker received the following letter from the prisoner. My dear jailer, I am writing these lines in six languages. Show them to experts. Let them read them. If they don't find one single mistake, I beg you to give orders to have a gun fired off in the garden. By the noise, I shall know that my efforts have not been in vain. The geniuses of all ages and countries speak in different languages, but in them all burns the same flame. Oh, if you knew my heavenly happiness now that I can understand them. The prisoner's desire was fulfilled. In the garden, by the banker's order, two shots were fired. Later on, after the 10th year, the lawyer sat immovable before his table and read only the New Testament. The banker found it strange that a man who in 4 years had mastered 600 erudite volumes should have spent nearly a year in reading one book, easy to understand and by no means thick. The New Testament was then replaced by the history of religions and theology. During the last 2 years of his confinement, the prisoner read an extraordinary amount, quite haphazard. Now he would apply himself to the natural sciences. Then he would read Byron or Shakespeare. Notes used to come from him in which he asked to be sent at the same time a book on chemistry, a textbook on medicine, a novel, and some treatise on philosophy or theology. He read as though he were swimming in the sea among broken pieces of wreckage, and in his desire to save his life, was eagerly grasping one piece after another. The banker recalled all this and thought,
1: Tomorrow, 12 o'clock, he receives his freedom. Under the agreement, I shall have to pay him $2 million, and if I pay, it's all over with me. I'm ruined forever.
0: 15 years before, he had too many millions to count, but now he was afraid to ask himself which he had more of, money or debts. He decided that the only escape was to kill his prisoner before the $2 million had been won. The clock had just struck 3. The banker was listening. In the house, everyone was asleep, and you could hear only the frozen trees whining outside the windows. He took out of his safe the key to the door, which had not been opened for 15 years, put on his overcoat, and went out of the house into the garden where the prison was located. In the prisoner's room, a candle was burning dimly. The prisoner himself sat at the table. Only his back, the hair on his head, and his hands were visible. Open books were strewn about on the table, the two chairs, and on the carpet near the table. 5 minutes passed, and the prisoner never once stirred. 15 years' confinement had taught him to sit motionless. The banker tapped on the window, but the prisoner made no movement in reply. Then the banker cautiously tore the seals from the door and put the key into the lock. The rusty lock gave a hoarse groan, and the door creaked. The banker expected instantly to hear a cry of surprise and a sound of steps. 3 minutes passed, and it was as quiet inside as it had been before. He made up his mind to enter. Before the table sat a man unlike any ordinary human being. He looked almost like a skeleton with tight-drawn skin, with long, curly hair like a woman's and a shaggy beard. The color of his face was yellow, of an earthy shade. The cheeks were sunken, the back long and narrow, and the hand upon which he leaned his hairy head was so thin and bony that it was painful to look upon. His hair was already silvering with gray, and no one who glanced at the senile emaciation of the face would have believed he was only 40 years old. On the table before his bended head lay a sheet of paper on which something was written in a tiny hand, and the banker thought, poor devil, he's asleep and probably seeing millions in his dreams. Why, I have only to take and throw the half-dead thing in the bed and smother him a moment with the pillow, and the most careful examination would find no trace of a natural death. But first let me read what he's written. The banker took the sheet from the table and read, "Tomorrow, at 12 o'clock midnight, I shall obtain my freedom and the right to mix with people. But before I leave this room and see the sun, I think it necessary to say a few words to you. On my own clear conscience and before God who sees me, I declare to you that I despise freedom, life, health, all that your books call the blessings of the world. For 15 years, I have diligently studied earthly life. True, I saw neither the earth nor the people, but in your books I drank fragrant wine, sang songs, hunted deer and wild boar in the forests, loved women and beautiful women like clouds ethereal, created by the magic of your poet's genius, visited me by night, and whispered to me wonderful tales which made my head drunken. In your books I climbed the summits of Elbers and Mont Blanc, and saw from there how the sun rose in the morning, and in the evening suffused the sky, the ocean, and the mountain ridges with a purple gold. Your books gave me wisdom. All that unwearying human thought created in the centuries is compressed in a little lump in my skull. I know that I am cleverer than you all. And I despise your books. Despise all worldly blessings and wisdom. Everything is void, frail, visionary, and elusive as a mirage. Though you be proud and wise and beautiful, yet will death wipe you from the face of the earth like the mice underground. And your prosperity, your history, and the immortality of your genius will be as frozen slag burned down together with a terrestrial globe. You are mad and gone the wrong way. You take falsehood for truth and ugliness for beauty. Will you marvel if suddenly apple and orange trees bear frogs and lizards instead of fruit, and if roses should begin to have the odor of a sweating horse? So do I marvel at you who have bartered heaven for earth. I do not want to understand you. That I may show you indeed my contempt for that by which you live, I waive the 2 million of which I once dreamed of as paradise, which I now despise. That I may deprive myself of my right to them, I shall come out of here 5 minutes before the stipulated term, and thus shall violate the agreement." When he had read, the banker put the sheet on the table, kissed the head of the strange man, and began to weep. He went out of the wing. Never at any other time, not even after his terrible losses on the exchange, had he felt such contempt for himself as now. Coming home, he lay down in his bed, but agitation and tears kept him a long time from sleeping. The next morning, the poor watchman came running to him and told him that he had seen the man who lived in the wing climb through the window and into the garden. He had run to the gate and disappeared. The banker instantly went with his servants to the wing and established the escape of his prisoner. To avoid unnecessary rumors, he took the paper with the renunciation from the table and, on his return, locked it in his safe.

0: You are listening to Sleep No More with Nelson Olmsted. The tale he has just told was The Bet by Anton Chekhov. What's our second story for tonight, Mr. Olmsted?
1: If I were to choose among the many short stories that I've read, the one which has the most poignant memory for me, it would be this next story I want to tell you tonight, Ben. Written by George Moore, it's about a poor bank clerk who falls in love with a woman he never sees. It's entitled The Clerk's Quest.

0: For 30 years, Edward Dempsey had worked low down in the list of clerks in the firm of Quinn and Weed. He did his work so well that he seemed born to it. And it was felt that any change in which Dempsey was concerned would be unlucky. Managers had looked at Dempsey doubtingly and had left him in his habits. New partners had come into the business, but Dempsey showed no signs of interest. He was interested only in his desk. There it was by the dim window. There was his pen wiper. There was the ruler. There was the blotting pad. Dempsey was always the first to arrive and the last to leave. Once in 30 years of service, he had accepted a holiday. It had been a topic of conversation all the morning, and the clerks tittered when he came into the bank in the afternoon, saying he'd been looking into the shop windows all the morning and had come down to the bank to see how they were getting on. An obscure, clandestine, taciturn little man, occupying in life only the space necessary to bend over a desk, and whose conical head leaned to one side as if in a token of his humility. It seemed that Dempsey had no other ambition than to be allowed to stagnate at a desk to the end of his life. But this modest ambition would have been realized had it not been for a slight accident, the single accident that had found its way into Dempsey's well-ordered life. One summer's day, the heat of the areas rose and filled the open window, and Dempsey's somnolent senses were moved by a soft and suave perfume. At first he was puzzled to say from where it came. And then he noticed that it came from a bundle of checks that he held in his hand. And then that the perfume paper was a pale pink check in the middle of the bundle. He'd hardly seen a flower for 30 years and couldn't determine whether the odor was that of mignonette or honeysuckle or violet. But at that moment, the checks were called for and he handed them to a superior and with a cool hand and clear brain continued to make entries in the ledger until the bank closed. That night, just as he was falling asleep, a remembrance of the insinuating perfume returned to him. He wondered whose check it was and regretted not having looked at the signature. And many times during the succeeding weeks, he paused as he was making entries in the ledger to think if the haunting perfume were rose, lavender, or mignonette. It wasn't the scent of rose, he was sure of that. And a vague swaying of the hope began. And when the same sweet odor came again, he knew now it was the scent of heliotrope, his heart was lifted and he was overcome in a sweet, possessive trouble. He searched for the check amid the bundle of checks, and finding it, he pressed the paper to his face. The check was written in a thin, feminine handwriting and was signed Henrietta Brown. And the name and handwriting were pregnant with occult significances in Dempsey's disturbed mind. His hand paused amid the entries, and he grew suddenly aware of some dim, shadowy form, graceful and sweet-smelling as the spring, moist shadow of wandering cloud, emanation of earth, or woman herself. Dempsey pondered, and his absent-mindedness was noticed in occasion comment among the clerks. For the first time in his life, he was glad when the office hours were over. He wanted to be alone. He wanted to think. He felt he must abandon himself to the new influence that had so suddenly and unexpectedly entered his life. Henrietta Brown. The name persisted in his mind like a half-forgotten, half-remembered tune. And in his effort to realize her beauty, he stopped before the photographic displays in the shop windows. But none of the famous or infamous celebrities there helped him in the least. He could only realize Henrietta Brown by turning his thoughts from without and seeking the intimate sense of her perfumed checks. The end of every month brought a check from Henrietta Brown. And for a few moments, the clerk was transported and lived beyond himself. An idea had fixed itself in his mind. He didn't know if Henrietta Brown was young or old, pretty or ugly, married or single. The perfume and the name were sufficient and could no longer be separated from the idea now forcing its way through the fissures in the failing brain of this poor little bachelor clerk. That idea of light and love and grace so inherent in man, but which rigorous circumstances had compelled Dempsey to banish from his life. Dempsey had had a mother to support for many years and had found it impossible to economize. But since her death, he had lain by about 150 pounds. To have touched a penny of his savings once would have seemed to him a sin near to sacrilege. Yet he didn't hesitate for a single moment to send Henrietta Brown, whose address he had been able to obtain through the bank books, a diamond brooch that had cost £20. He omitted any reference to himself, and for days he lived in warm wonderment, satisfied in the thought that she was wearing something that he had seen and touched. His ideal was now by him and always, and its dominion was so complete that he neglected his duties at the bank and was censured by the amazed manager. The change of his condition was so obvious that it became the subject for gossip, and jokes were now beginning to pass into serious wonderment. Dempsey took no notice, and his plans matured amid jokes and theories. The desire to write and reveal himself to his beloved became imperative, and he wrote a letter full of deference, but at the same time it left no doubt as to the nature of his attachments and hopes. The answer to this letter was a polite note begging him not to persist in this correspondence and warning him that if he did, it would become necessary to write to the manager of the bank. But the return of his brooch didn't turn Dempsey from the pursuit of his ideal. And as time went by, it became more and more impossible for him to refrain from writing love letters and sending occasional presents of jewelry. And when the letters and the jewelry were returned to him, he put them away carelessly. And he bought the first sparkle of diamonds that caught his fancy and forwarded ring, bracelet, and earring with whatever word of rapturous love that came up to his mind. One day he was called into the manager's room, severely reprimanded, and eventually pardoned in consideration of his long and faithful service. But the reprimands of his employers were of no use, and he continued to write to Henrietta Brown. Growing more and more careless of his secret, he dropped brooches about the office and his letters. At last the story was whispered from desk to desk. Dempsey's dismissal was the only course open to the firm, and it was with much regret that the partners told their old servant that his services were no longer required. To their surprise, Dempsey seemed quite unaffected by his dismissal. He even seemed relieved and left the bank smiling, thinking of Henrietta, with no concern for the problem of living. He didn't even think of providing himself with money by the sale of some of his jewelry he had with him, nor of going to his lodging and packing his clothes. He didn't think how he should get to Edinburgh, where she lived. He thought of her even to the exclusion of the simplest means of reaching her, and was content to walk about the streets in happy mood, waiting for glimpses of some evanescent phantom at the wood's depths, of a glistening shoulder and feet flying toward the reeds. Full of happy dreams, he wandered through the many straggling villages that hang like children round the skirts of Dublin. Passing through one of these at nightfall, he turned into the bar of an inn and asked for bread and cheese. One of the two rough fellows standing beside him said,
1: "Ah, Governor, have you come a long way?"
2: I am going a long way," replied Dempsey. "I am going north, very far north."
1: "Oh, and what may you be going north for, if I make bold to ask?"
2: "I am going to the lady I love, and I'm taking her beautiful presents of jewelry."
0: The two men exchanged glances, and it's easy to imagine how Dempsey was induced to let them have his diamonds so that inquiries might be made of a friend round the corner regarding their value. Now, after waiting a little while, Dempsey paid for his bread and cheese and went in search of the thieves. But the face of Henrietta Brown obliterated all remembrance of thieves and diamonds, and he wandered for a few days, sustained by his own dream and the crusts that his appearance drew from the pitying. At last, he even neglected to ask for a crust, and foodless, followed the beckoning vision from sunrise to sundown. It was a soft, quiet summer's night when Dempsey lay down to sleep for the last time. He was very tired, and he'd been wandering all day. He threw himself down on the grass by the roadside. He lay there, looking up at the stars, thinking of Henrietta, knowing that everything was slipping away and that he was passing into a diviner sense. Henrietta seemed to be coming nearer to him and revealing herself more clearly. And when the word of death was in his throat and his eyes opened for the last time, it seemed to him that one of the stars came down from the sky and laid its bright face upon his shoulder.

0: You can turn up the lights now. You can look around you. Nobody is there, really. Everything is all right, isn't it? Step over here, Nelson Olmsted, and tell us about next week's story.
1: Well, Ben, frankly, I don't know at this moment. We're considering such stories as A Passenger to Bali by Ella St. Joseph, The Flowering of the Strange Orchid by H.G. Wells, The Daring Young Man and the Flying Trapeze by William Saroyan, and many more. What would you like to hear? Whether you have a suggestion or not, join us next week and be surprised.
0: You've been listening to Sleep No More, an NBC Radio Network production directed by Kenneth McGregor. Mr. Olmsted's albums are recorded exclusively for Vanguard Records. Until next week, when Nelson Olmsted will again be here in person, this is Ben Grauer bidding you

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1: Ghost stories. 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And murders, too. The hermit knows of them all. Turn out your lights. Turn them out. Ah. Have you heard the story, Notebook on Murder, eh? Then listen while the hermit tells you the story.

0: turn on the light by your bed, Cora. 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Well, stop crying and tell me what it is.
1: There was someone in my room.
0: Oh, you've been dreaming.
1: No, no, I woke up and heard my door creaking open. I could feel it. There was someone standing in my room. And then I heard them run down the stairs after I called out. Hubert, you've got to go downstairs and look.
0: Well, of course I'll look, but you don't think there's going to be anyone in the house after all your screaming, do you?
1: Oh, Hubert, wait a minute. I'm going with you.
0: You better stay right in bed, Cora.
1: No, I'm afraid.
0: Oh, you said you heard someone go downstairs.
1: I know, but I won't stay here alone.
0: All right, come on. I think you just had a nightmare.
1: Oh, no.
0: That's a nice way to wake a guy up out of a sound sleep. All the screaming.
1: Oh, you'd have screamed, too.
0: Yeah, not much. I tried to nab whoever it was.
1: Look, careful, Hubert. The burglar may have a gun.
0: I can't find the light switch here in the living room.
1: I'll get it. What? Look. The rug is kicked up. Someone was in here. And look. The things on the table have all been disturbed.
0: Yeah.
1: Hubert, where are you going?
0: Well, to look through the house.
1: Oh, wait for me. Dining room window.
0: I see it. Well, by George.
1: I came in through the dining room window.
0: Well, it should have been locked.
1: I thought it was. I haven't had these windows open for ages, not since I've been home.
0: Well, I'll be...
1: Where are you going?
0: Why, to phone the police. There sure has been someone in this house.
2: Looks like they used this window for entrance and escape, all right. Hal, find any footprints outside the window?
3: No, not a darn one.
2: Well, maybe they didn't use the window.
3: Well, there's a cement drive outside this window. It's possible they could have stepped on the cement both entering and leaving.
2: We'll take fingerprints of the window. Now, let's see, a few questions. You were the only one who heard the noise, Mrs. Armour?
1: Yes. I heard the door to my bedroom open slowly. Then close, and then someone running downstairs.
2: And the first thing you heard?
0: My wife screaming.
2: How far is your room from hers?
0: Just across the hall.
2: Are you a sound sleeper, Mr. Armour?
0: Well, I guess so. I rarely wake up during the night.
2: And you, Mrs. Armour?
1: I don't sleep so well. You see, I've been ill and in the hospital. I'm not well at all.
0: There now, Cora, everything's all right. My wife had a nervous breakdown recently, officer.
2: Oh, I see. Well, just a few more questions, and then we'll let you go back to bed. Any valuables in the house?
0: No valuables, exactly. I usually have quite a bit of money on me.
2: Why is that?
0: I don't bank anymore. Cash my salary checks, and what I don't put into bonds, I use to pay bills.
2: How about tonight?
0: All the money's safe in my room.
1: How do you know, Hubert?
0: Well, silly, I looked when you yelled burglar.
2: Who knows that you carry a good sum of money around with you, Armour?
0: Oh, I don't know. Some of the boys around the office, I guess. I may have mentioned it in the bar.
2: You got those fingerprints, Hal?
3: All set.
2: Yeah, we won't disturb you anymore tonight. Obviously, there's no one here now. They didn't get anything this time, and they may not disturb you again.
1: Oh, I hope not. It was awful. My nerves can't stand it.
3: Go back and get a good night's rest. That is, what's left of it. You won't have any visitors again tonight. Good morning, Mrs. Armour. Remember me?
1: Oh, yes. You're one of the policemen who was here last night.
3: Mind if I come in? I'd like to ask you a few questions.
1: Oh, no, come in. I was just out in the kitchen finishing up the breakfast dishes.
3: Well, then we'll go out there. I can talk to you while you work. Did you sleep after we left?
1: Well, yes, sir, I did. And you know... This morning, I can't remember much of what happened last night.
3: That's all?
1: But I don't remember things well at all. Not since I've been sick. Lots of times, things are foggy with me.
3: How long were you in the hospital, Mrs. Armour?
1: Let's see. It was... Well, it was a long time, over a month, I guess.
3: What brought on your illness, Mrs. Armour?
1: Well, sir, I don't know exactly.
3: Were you unhappy?
1: Yes, sir, I was.
3: What about?
1: Well, Hubert got so he didn't pay any attention to me.
3: That's so? Stayed out a lot nights?
1: Yes, he did. He was never home. But since I've been in the hospital, he's been wonderful to me. Kind and good and home every night.
3: Oh, came to his senses, did he?
1: Yes, sir. There's been a great change in Hubert.
3: That's good.
1: Yes. I feel like I can get well now. Of course, the burglar coming has upset me. Coming into my room like that and standing there in the darkness. Hubert says if it wasn't for that window being open in the dining room, we might just think of it as a bad dream I had.
3: Well, Mrs. Armour, we're going to keep an eye on the house. And we want you to help us.
1: All right. What do you want me to do?
3: If you see any strange persons hanging around here in the daytime or night, you call the 4th Street station and report it. Now, here's the telephone number. Or anything strange that happens, you remember and tell us.
1: Sure, I will. The best I can.
3: You know, it might be a good thing, Mrs. Armour, if you wrote things down in a notebook, as long as you can't recall things very well.
1: Well, what should I write down?
3: Oh, anything odd that happens. And what's more, Mrs. Armour, you keep this notebook a secret, just between you and me. Think you could do this?
1: Why, sure, I guess so.
3: Not even tell your husband?
1: I could keep it from him.
3: Good. Now, let's see. Suppose you keep these notes under the mattress of your bed. Only you and I will know that they're there. Write down anything you want to, and keep it for me.

There was a peddler at the door this afternoon. He had funny eyes. I thought he might be the burglar come back again. Didn't let him in. He went to Mrs. Joyce's next door. She didn't let him in either. Hubert read to me tonight about a burglary on the south side of town. This burglar got in through a window, too, the basement window. He took money and silverware. We haven't got any good silverware.

0: It's 15 minutes to 12 midnight. I just woke up, and I'm scared. Awful scared. I'm writing in this notebook because I've sort of got accustomed to doing it. And it steadies my nerves a little. I've been writing in it for a couple of weeks now. But the policeman called Hal hasn't been around to see it. Maybe it's because I haven't called or had anything to tell him. But I'm scared tonight. It was at supper that Hubert said...
1: You aren't frightened of burglars anymore, are you, Cora?
0: Sometimes I'm afraid of him coming back again.
1: Oh, fiddlesticks. There won't be any more disturbance after all this time has passed.
0: Oh, I hope you're right.
1: Of course I am. Well, anyhow, I have to go out tonight.
0: Oh, Hubert.
1: Now, don't cloud up and cry, baby. No one's going to hurt you. What's more, we'll see that all the windows are locked and the doors.
0: Why do you have to go out, Hubert?
1: A buyer. Boss asked me to see him tonight.
0: I'm afraid. Terribly afraid.
1: Now, listen, there's no...

0: Before I go, I'll see that you're safely tucked in your bed. Well, you were complaining before supper about being tired. So you can take a little sleeping pill and go to bed early. Then I'll lock all the doors and you'll be as safe as a bug in a rug. What's more, I'm going to be home early. I told the boss I couldn't leave my wife for too long a time.
1: So Hubert got me all fixed up. And after taking the pill, I did fall asleep. But a little while ago, something must have woke me up. It's exactly 12, and Hubert isn't home yet. I know because I just called out and he didn't answer me. It must have been about 10 or 15 minutes ago that I woke up and heard something outside my room. Footsteps. There would be one step. And then a long pause. And then another. For a minute, I was so scared I couldn't even breathe. Somehow, I just seemed to know that whoever was coming down the hall was coming to my room. And for me. For a few seconds, I couldn't move. Just sort of paralyzed with fear. And then I got brave enough to reach out and turn on my bed lamp. The person must have been real close to my room when the light went on. There was one more step. And then they stopped. Officer Hall, as true as I'm writing, they stopped right outside my door. I heard a board creak. Then all was very, very still. For almost years, it seemed. And then I heard, very quietly, as if someone was tiptoeing, footsteps leaving my room. The light. The light has frightened them away. Oh, I'm so certain that it was someone coming for me, but what am I going to do? I'm too truly afraid to go downstairs and phone for the police. I'm going to call out to Hubert again. Hubert? Hubert? No, Hubert isn't home yet. Or perhaps whoever has come into this house has done something to Hubert.

0: wanted. What if they've killed by Hilbert? Oh, officer, writing in this notebook doesn't give me strength enough to leave my room and find out. Wait. Wait, I hear something. There's someone outside my door. I know it. Someone just moved outside my door. I'm going to hide this notebook under the mattress like you told me to do, and then I shall scream out the window for help.
1: Just after Cora Armour puts the notebook under the mattress, she goes to the window, opens it, and is ready to scream for help. The door to her bedroom opens, and she calls out in terror. She sees a man standing there with a gun in his hand. One pleading cry, and then...
2: No!
1: Cora Armour has been shot. Murdered. Will the police be able to find her assassin? The hermit will tell you before the night is done. We hear a key turn in the door.

0: the door unlocks. 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Then the light switch is clicked on. Hubert Armour stands in the hallway of his home. He steps over to the mirror hanging on the wall. He looks himself over carefully. Brushes his hair with his hands. Now he looks at the stairs leading up to Cora's room. He pauses for a few seconds. Then he walks into the living room. Turns on the lamp beside his chair. Sits down. From his pocket, takes the early morning edition of the paper. He scans it. Dropping the paper all around his chair. Now he rises. Turns off the lamp. Walks into the hall. He calls Cora's name.
1: Cora! Cora, you awake?
0: Naturally, there's no answer. For Cora lies murdered in her bedroom. A large red stain soaking the carpet on the floor. The blood is dripping slowly. Slowly, a crimson pool is collecting there. Hubert calls again.
1: Cora! Cora, I'm home.
0: And now he looks about him into the darkened room leading off from the hallway. Now there's a startled look of apprehension, fear on his face as he begins to mount the stairs.
1: Cora, you awake?
0: Hubert pauses outside the door, just as the murderer did only a little time before. He listens. And now his hand reaches out for the doorknob.
2: Cora! Cora! She's dead. Blood! She's dead! Dead!
3: Operator, get me police headquarters, please. Hello, police headquarters. This is Hubert Armour, 97864 Crawford Street. Come at once. Hurry, it's my wife. She's been murdered.
4: All right, Armour. Suppose you tell your story over again, just as you told it before. And you left the house when?
3: At 7:30, officer.
4: And where did you go then?
3: I went directly to the office where I was to meet Mrs. Davis.
4: Was she there when you arrived?
3: Oh, yes, sir. She was waiting in her car outside the office building.
5: And this was approximately at what time?
3: Well, I think it must have been about 8 o'clock.
5: 8 o'clock. Mrs. Davis will be able to verify this?
3: Oh, yes, of course, officer. Well, why are you grilling me so carefully? That isn't going to help us find out who killed my wife.
4: Go on with your story.
3: Well, I suggested to Mrs. Davis that we drop into the Greenbrier Club to discuss her insurance policy, and she agreed.
4: Yeah? Go on.
3: So we left her car standing near the office, and she got into mine, and we drove to the Greenbrier Club.
5: The doorman took care of your car?
3: Oh, yes, sir, and you'll remember that. Well, you can check all of this that I'm telling you.
4: We will. Go on.
3: Well, there isn't any more to tell. We sat there and talked, had a bite to eat.
4: What time did you leave the club?
3: Well, a little after 10, I think.
4: Then what did you do?
3: Well, I took Mrs. Davis over to her car.
5: Then?
3: I drove straight home, put the car in the garage.
5: What time did you get home, Mr. Armour?
3: I didn't look at my watch, but it must have been a little after 11.
4: But you didn't call us about the murder of your wife until 20 minutes after midnight. Why was that?
3: I didn't know my wife was murdered, officer. I called out to her when I came home, but she seemed to be sleeping. She'd taken a sleeping pill before I left tonight, so naturally I thought she was still asleep.
4: So what did you do then?
3: I went into the living room with a paper, sat there and read a while. All the while until I went upstairs and discovered my wife's murder. I don't know what time it was I called you.
4: We know.
5: And we know other things, Hubert Armour. We know at what time your wife was murdered. She told us.
3: What do you mean she told you?
5: She told us just as much as if she were alive now.
3: But I don't understand what you're driving at.
5: No? And when your wife told us at what time she was murdered, she also told us who murdered her.
3: Well, who? Who did it?
5: You were very clever, Hubert Armour, from the very start, when you planned this crime. When you called us here to hunt for a burglar who was no one but yourself.
3: That's a lie.
4: You built this thing up slowly. Tonight you carefully accounted for your time up to the 11 o'clock. The remainder of your alibi was weak. It might have been strong enough if Cora Armour had not left us a notebook on crime.
3: I'll
6: What?
5: I asked her to keep a notebook, to tell me all the strange things that happened in this house. She did. She kept it faithfully. Midnight tonight, you, according to her own writing, were not home. She called out to you, but you didn't answer. But you were here. You came in. You crept to the door of her room. You lost your nerve. You came back at midnight, shot her, left the house to dispose of the gun, returned, sat down on your chair and looked at a paper, then went upstairs to look in her room and to report her murder. Yes, Armour, you had it all planned very carefully. But you didn't reckon with Cora Armour's notebook.
7: There's someone outside my door. I know it. Someone just moved outside my door. I'm going to hide this notebook under the mattress like you told me to do. And then I shall scream out the window for help.
5: You heard the scream, didn't you, Hubert Armour? You heard it?
6: No. No, I didn't.
4: You heard the scream, all right. She made it when you opened the door, when you lifted the gun to fire on her.
6: She didn't scream. She just called out, "Don't, please."
4: Oh.
6: I admit it. I killed her. She was a stone around my neck, nagging, never well. I hated her. I wanted freedom.
5: She wasn't well because she feared you, Hubert. She feared you all the while. It was fear that sent her down to a sanitarium. In her heart, Cora Armour feared death at your hands. And yet, without her notebook, you might have gone free of the crime of murdering her.

Thus did a notebook kept by a woman right up until the second of her death bring a murderer to justice. A notebook which spoke as strongly as if Cora had returned from the spirit world to point her finger at the guilty one. Yes, turn on your lights. Turn them on. I'll be back. Pleasant dreams.

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1: I never knew there was so much in it.
0: There's plenty for everyone, so put the sun into summer with this week's TV Times.

0: Once upon a time there was an engineer.
1: Choo-choo Charlie was his name, we hear.
0: He had an engine and he sure had fun. He used good and plenty candy to make his train run.
2: Charlie says, love my good and plenty. Charlie says, really rings the bell. Charlie says, love my good and plenty. Don't know any other candy that I love so well.
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0: it's wonderful news, darling. It means I'll probably get that research appointment at the university.
1: Oh, I can hardly believe it, George.
0: Well, here's the telegraph of the Dean of Science himself. I'll take the jet plane in about 2 hours and be there in plenty of time for my meeting this afternoon.
1: I know. I'll get a bottle of champagne and we'll celebrate a dinner tonight.
0: Well, that's nice, but I'm not sure I'll be home for dinner.
1: Oh?
0: The meeting may go on. Maybe I'll have to stay overnight, take the plane back in the morning.
1: Well, then we'll have champagne for breakfast.
0: Well, let's not hope too much. Hey, I've got to gather my papers and things while I'm going to get to the airport in time. You'd better help me.
1: In your laboratory?
0: Oh, now, look. The wife of a budding scientific genius shouldn't act like that.
1: But, George, I'm frightened when I go in there.
0: Nonsense. They won't hurt you.
1: No, I can't stand insects. That's why I stay out of your lab.
0: I've got to have help with these papers. What do you want me to do, cancel the meeting because my wife is afraid of the work I do?
1: Oh, I'm sorry, darling. It's just...
0: All right. I'll try to do it myself.
1: Don't be angry, George. If they were ordinary insects, tiny ones were... Maybe it would be different.
0: Even with what I've done to them, they're not so big. So I've taken a spider, a housefly, and a wasp, and by means of my growth ray, I've made them larger. The spider still isn't any bigger than my fist. The housefly is about as large as a pack of cigarettes. The wasp no bigger than a golf ball. They're not giants.
1: But they look so horrible when they're even that big.
0: Easier to observe and study. That's why the university is interested in my work. With a long-term appointment and a grant to amplify the growth ray, maybe I can really increase the size of the insect. Imagine a fly as big as a horse. That would be some horsefly. Hey, that's a joke.
1: All right, George. I'll help you.
0: It's only the papers we're packing. You won't have to go near the insect cages. Now, hand me those poisonous insects. That one there.
1: Cypriot?
0: Right.
1: Do you have any poisonous ones in here now?
0: Only Sam, the spider. He's in the glass cage by those books.
1: I don't want to look.
0: Maybe if you'd look, you wouldn't have such ridiculous ideas. Sam is a nice guy. He just squats and stares. Looks like a wise old man.
1: Oh, if I looked, I'd get sick. All those legs... Here's a
0: wolf. Okay. Now the notebook, please. Hey, be careful.
1: What? Well, what's the matter?
0: That machine is very delicate. You almost touched it.
1: Oh, the growth ray?
0: I don't want that running while I'm gone.
1: Don't worry. I can't wait to get out of here.
0: Let's see now. Have I got everything? Yep. Well, that does it. Come on. After you, meet terror-stricken beauty. You know, I hope when we get to the university, if I get the appointment, you'll keep your disgust of insects to yourself. A wife is supposed to build up her husband's work. Faculty-wise do that all the time.
1: George, don't argue with me now. I just can't help the way I feel.
0: Sam should really be fed while I'm gone.
1: Stop it! I'm not going in there.
0: All right. What about Pete the housefly? He's not poisonous.
1: You feed your insects when you get home. Now, hurry up. George will be late.
0: Sure. Well, goodbye.
1: Oh, George, I don't want you to leave when you're annoyed like that.
0: I'm sorry, darling. I really love you. But I love my insects, too.

0: Just a minute. Coming.
1: Hello, Mrs. Martin. Here are the groceries you ordered.
2: Oh, hello, Bill. Right in here.
1: Okay. On the table?
2: Please. Oh, I hope the oranges are better this time than they were last.
1: Oh, Mr. Ginkelheimer said to tell you that these oranges are swell.
2: Well, I'll know when I squeeze them for breakfast. Oh, thank you, Bill.
1: Was Mr. Martin home?
2: Mr. Martin? No, he isn't, Bill. Why?
1: Well, he was going to show me his bugs.
2: Oh, you don't want to look at them. They're dreadful.
1: I find them very interesting. Mr. Martin said he'd take me into his lab today. That's why I delivered your order first. I was anxious to see them.
2: Oh, Mr. Martin was called away suddenly. He got a telegram and had to leave almost at once. But you'll be home tomorrow.
1: Gee, tomorrow I've got to work at the other store, the one on North Street.
2: Well, in a few days, then. The bugs will still be here, Bill.
1: Mrs. Martin, would it be too much trouble if you let me peek at them?
2: I never go into Mr. Martin's laboratory.
1: I won't hurt anything. Just peek. I was kind of looking forward to seeing them.
2: Oh, it's a horrid place, Bill, that laboratory. You wait till Mr. Martin gets home.
1: Sure, Mrs. Martin, if you say so.
2: Well, don't look so glum. What you men see in those revolting creatures, I'll never know.
1: They're scary. They're so big. I feel funny when I look at them. Then Mr. Martin explains about science and stuff, and it's really interesting.
2: Would you like to be a scientist, Bill?
1: I sure would.
2: Well, I suppose I ought to encourage it. I won't take you in, but you can peek. You know where the door is.
1: Oh, thanks, Mrs. Martin. Thanks very much.
2: But don't touch anything.
1: I won't.
2: I better put these groceries away.
3: Mrs. Martin!

0: No. No!
1: I saw it before. It wasn't here the last time.
0: I don't know.
1: At least 6 feet high.
0: What is it?
1: Look at the eyes. Feelers out in front, waving. Wings.
0: It got wings. It can fly at us. Kill us. Eat us. Get out of here. We must get out of here.
1: Yeah. Walk backwards. Keep your eyes on it.
0: A moth? A giant moth.
1: Watch it. If it flies, you...
0: Oh! Oh! You bump into the door.
1: Open it. Quick, open it.
0: I can't. It's locked.
1: Where's the key?
0: In the other room. We can't get out. We can't get out.
1: I'm looking at it. Well, it's not crying, Mrs. Martin. It isn't doing anything. It's just sitting there, fanning its wings.
0: Oh, Bill. Bill, what should we do?
1: I don't know.
0: Let's move in the corner by that chair. We can crouch down behind it. Now, we'll just sit here and watch it.

0: Now, Mr. Martin, I'm very interested in your growth ray. As Dean of Science, I want to be certain that this university encourages brilliant young scholars who are experimenting in new fields of research.
1: I understand,
0: sir. At the same time, I must be satisfied that the research will be of fundamental value.
1: Yes, sir.
0: Now, suppose you talk for a while. Tell me about your work.
1: Well, I have always been interested in the effect of environment on organisms. I narrow the environmental factors to universal conditions applicable to all organisms. Mm-hmm. For example, sir, air, temperature, humidity, light, and so forth. And then I approach each of these conditions from the point of view of its specific effects on organisms. I discovered that the presence or absence of light gave me the widest variance of reaction.
0: Oh, excuse me. In what way the widest variance?
1: In the effect on physical growth, change, adaptation.
0: I see.
1: You see, sir, because light is a general term, I broke its definition down into all known rays, infrared, ultraviolet, so forth, and studied reactions of organisms to those rays in every conceivable combination.
0: Mm-hmm.
1: Now, after 2 years, I evolved a theory that if certain rays could be combined electronically and concentrated on living organisms for specified periods of time, their growth would be greatly stimulated.
0: And you have constructed such a machine?
1: Yes, I have. The Electrodyna Spectrum, the growth ray machine.
0: What have you accomplished with it so far?
1: I've multiplied the growth of certain insects many times. My present machine is small and homemade, and its power is not too great. But so far, I've increased the size of a fly to that of a pack of cigarettes.
0: Mm.
1: The size of a spider to that of my fist.
0: What kind of spider?
1: A tarantula.
0: Well, it's a very dangerous and poisonous insect to work with.
1: Well, being a tropical spider, it might be more receptive to light. Its size has tripled.
0: Tell me, Mr. Martin, what is the optimum increase in size that you've so far obtained?
1: About 8 times with the fly. The size increase varies with the insects. There's a lot of research yet to be done.
0: Yes, so I can see. Your work certainly excites the imagination. Think of your having the kind of equipment that will permit a 20, 50, 100, or even 1,000-fold increase in an insect's size. Imagine an insect large enough to attack and devour a human being. Imagine this university needing lion cages to contain its giant insects.
1: Well, there's no limit to what new things we could learn about all manner of organisms with the growth ray. Not just insects.
0: Yes, that's right. Mr. Martin, I'd like you to stay on another few hours so that we can talk some more.
1: I'd be very happy.
0: Perhaps you'd like to phone your wife, but you'll be a bit late.
1: Thank you, sir.
0: You can use the phone in the other office. And, Mr. Martin.
1: Yes?
0: When she asks you how everything's going, you tell her that it's going just fine.
2: It's still sitting there, looking at us.
3: Most horrible thing I've ever seen.
2: 6 feet high. Those giant wings. How does it get here, Mrs. Martin?
3: Somehow the growth ray must have begun working. It gives off a slight glow. The moth must have seen it, flown toward it.
2: It must have seen us. Those eyes. Their biggest dinner plates. Maybe it's swimming. Then it will come toward us. It'll try to kill us.
3: Don't, Bill. Don't say that. Crouch down, Lord. This chair protects us.
2: We've got to get out of here. The door's locked, but isn't there some other way out?
3: Only the window. Behind the north.
2: Is the window locked? I can't see. The shade is drawn.
3: Yes. Yes, the window is locked.
2: Gosh, if it would only fly to the other corner of the room.
3: Then what would you do?
2: Maybe I could run to the window, pull up the shade, unlock the window, get out and get help.
3: Just leave me alone with that horrible monstrous creature. Oh, no, but
2: what do we do?
3: I don't know.
2: When will Mr. Martin come home?
3: This afternoon, tonight. Maybe not until tomorrow. Listen. The phone.
2: Maybe that's Mr. Martin calling.
3: Yes.
2: When he don't answer, maybe he'll come home.
3: No. No, he'll think I'm out shopping or visiting.
2: Mrs. Martin, look.
3: The moth. It stopped moving its wings.
2: It's looking right at us. At this corner. I'll bet it hears the telephone. It scares him.
3: Do you think that's that must be George calling him? Why doesn't he realize something has happened? Why doesn't he call the neighbors or the police? Why doesn't he come home?
2: Mrs. Martin, I think it's going to fly.
3: What do we do?
2: I don't know. It'll kill us.
3: If it heard the phone, it'll hear us. When it flies, crouch down, Bill. Get as much protection from the chair as possible. And scream. Yell. Anything to make noise.
2: Okay. Okay, Mrs. Fulton.
3: Oh, the way it just stares.
2: Maybe it won't fly.
3: What? The phone has stopped ringing. Yes, Bill.
4: A nightmare being here. Oh, George, darling, you knew I hated these insects. Yet you built a laboratory in our home. Home. A place with a room of terror. Why am I here? Why did things happen to trap me here? Was it because I hated George's work? Was it because I refused to help him with these repulsive creatures? Oh, I see them all. His body is like a worm, quivering, rippling, gray, dirty. And those eyes, staring, knowing I'm here. What's he going to do?
2: It's flying at us. Scream again. Make noise. It's flying wildly against the wall, the ceiling,
3: the fireplace, the window.
2: His wings hit the window shade. It rolled up.
3: The sunlight's coming in. He's flying blindly, crazily. The glass cage with the spider. The poisonous spider.
2: I see it scurrying across the floor. Over there, by the sofa.
3: The giant moth is sitting on the bookshelf. And on the floor, like a fuzzy ball of death, the spider. The tarantula!
1: Mr. Martin, I am delighted to see you. The dean phoned and said you were coming over. I think I am the last member of the faculty committee he wants you to see. Oh, sit down, won't you?
5: Thank you, Professor Buckley. Yes, I've been going all afternoon from one appointment to the other.
1: And all of us are happy to talk with you. The dean is quite excited about your research, you know.
5: Yes, I'm very pleased about that. Professor Buckley, I hope you won't think me rude at the beginning of our meeting, but I wonder if I might use your phone.
1: Why, of course, Mr. Martin. Is something wrong?
5: No, I don't think so, but I phoned my wife several times to tell her I was staying on all afternoon, and there's been no answer.
1: Oh, I'm sure there's nothing wrong. By all means, call. The phone is right there.
5: Thank you.
6: Number, please.
5: Lakeview 8-4572, and reverse the charges, please.
6: Thank you.

0: Still doesn't seem to be any answer.
1: Oh, well, let it ring a few more times.
2: Sorry, sir. There is no answer. Shall I keep trying?
0: Yes, operator. Please keep trying.
2: I'll call you, sir.
0: Thank you. I can't understand it. It's not like Betty to be away so long.

0: boat still there, Mrs. Martin?
1: Yes. Still there.
0: I saw the spider last week. As big as Mr. Martin's fist. I looked into the glass cage. I could see the hair on its legs, like bristles. And Mr. Martin showed me its mouth, where it bites and kills with the poison.
1: Stop it, Billy! Stop! Heaven's
0: sake! I'm sorry, Mrs. Martin. I can't stop looking at them.
1: They don't bite the sunlight. That's why they're on the sofa.
0: But the whole room is flooded with sunlight since the shade went up.
1: Hiding in this corner behind this chair doesn't give us the protection we need.
0: Why? The moth is too big to get at us here.
1: But the spider, it can scurry on the rug under the chair.
0: I'll take off my shoes. Something to hit it with, if it comes. There. Now you take one of them.
1: Look, its wings are fluttering again.
0: It's going to fly again.
1: But let's not scream, Bill. It might scare the spider.
0: You may hear too?
1: I don't know.
0: Here he comes.
1: The picture on the wall. He's knocked it down.
0: Get out. The spider. The spider.
1: Where is he?
0: I don't know. Somewhere. Somewhere in this room.
1: The moth. It stopped lying. But the spider. Maybe it's near us. Oh, Bill.

0: There is still no answer, sir. Shall I keep trying?
1: I don't know. I'll call you back.
0: Ask for operator 34, sir. Thank you.
2: No answer yet?
1: No, sir. Of course, I did tell Betty that I might be late or even stay overnight. She may have gone to her mother's.
2: Well, it's a real pleasure finding a young man who cares that much for his wife. I suppose Mrs. Martin feels the same way about you.
1: Oh, Betty's wonderful.
2: Yes, I'm sure she is. After all, not many women would approve of their husbands inventing machines that make insects larger. You've got a rare wife, Mr. Martin. One who doesn't object to giant insects in the house.
3: Keep the shoe tight in your hand, Bill. If you see the spider, hit it. It's hard.
4: Yes, ma'am. I will.
3: I can't stand it much longer. My hands are trembling. I'm cold all over.
4: Me too, Mrs. Martin. I think I'm getting sick.
3: Oh, you mustn't, Bill.
4: If I could have a drink of water.
3: The moth. It's acting strangely. See?
4: Yeah. God, its feelers are kind of limp.
3: And its body. Oh, that disgusting worm-like body. It's flabby all of a sudden. Droopy.
4: Its eyes. They look different, too. I don't know why, but somehow the...
3: Yes. Yes, you're right.
4: Huh?
3: What's the matter?
4: Spider! Spider! Spider! Spider! Oh, no. No. It was only the hem of your skirt touching my leg. I thought it was the spider.
3: Oh, Bill. Bill, what's going to happen to us?
4: Gosh, Mrs. Martin, don't cry. Please don't cry.

0: Well, Mr. Martin, are the terms satisfactory to you?
1: Oh, yes, sir, very much so. Thank you, sir.
0: It's going to be a great pleasure having you at the university.
1: And I know that you find your association with us a real incentive to carrying on your work with the Growth Rate. I'm sure of that. I'll do my very best to be a credit to the university and to scientific research.
0: Well, my boy, it's time for you to leave if you want to catch the 6:10 and be home to tell your wife. You just get home and you'll find that there's an explanation for why she didn't answer the phone all day.
1: I'm sure you're right. Thank you again, Dean. Thank you very much.

0: feel better now, Mrs. Martin?
1: I guess so, Bill. I'm all cried out. I haven't a tear left.
0: Look, Mrs. Martin, I'm going to try to reach the window.
1: The window?
0: The moth is back on the couch. I think I can make a run for the window once I push the chair aside a little.
1: But he might attack you. Or me?
0: Well, maybe he won't.
1: Oh, but he will, he will. The moth is so big. 6 feet high. Bill, what would happen to either of us if he did attack? I would be eaten alive.
0: Do they have teeth? Could it really kill us?
1: The moths eat all sorts of things. George would know exactly. I had a whole group of claws ruined last year. They're so big, so terribly big. One bite and... Oh. Bill, I don't know what to say.
0: I'm going to try it. Now crouch down. I'll push the chair out a little, squeeze by between the chair and the wall, and make a dash for the window. Now, there. Chair's pushed aside. Now, give me my shoes. Mrs. Martin. Here I go.
2: I'm here. I'll try to unlock the window.
1: Look out! The moth is flying at you!
2: Get away!

0: No one home?
1: The lights are off. Ah, that's better. Where can Betty have gone? Betty! Betty, are you here?
2: John! John!
1: Betty, where are you?
2: The lights are off.
1: Good Lord. Locked. It's locked. Where's the key? Here.
2: George.
1: Oh, my darling.
2: George. Oh, George, it was awful.
1: Who's that? Betty, for heaven's sake.
2: It's Bill, the grocery boy. He's killed. Killed by that.
1: Look at that moth. I can't believe it. It's dead. Bill. Bill. Bill.
3: What? Oh, Mr. Mark. Mr. Mark,
2: your spider. The glass broke on the floor.
1: Let's get out of here fast. All right, sit down, Bill. For heaven's sake, what happened? Here, sit down, darling. I'll get you a drink. Here you are.
2: Thank you.
1: Now, tell me.
2: The laboratory door snapped behind us. The giant moth was there. He knocked over the glass cage with the spider. We thought we'd die. And I thought Bill was dead.
1: I'll find the spider and kill it. But as for the moth, darling, despite its size, you had nothing to fear.
2: What?
1: Well, you see, darling, the adult moth doesn't eat. It has no mouth. Nothing to attack or kill with. Despite its size, Trichophaga tapetella, the clothes moth, is utterly harmless.
2: You mean... You mean we could have just shooed it away and opened the window?
1: Of course, dear. The reason it's dead and why you could have waited without worrying is that a moth cannot live more than 6 hours in sunlight. You see, dear, all this horror was unnecessary.

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In today's cast, Joan Shea portrayed Betty, Larry Robinson was Bill, Ralph Bell was George, and Bill Griffiths was the Dean. Music composed and played by Milton Kay. Sound, Al April and George Cooney. Engineer, Bob Albrecht. This is Ken Marvin speaking.

This program came from New York. In ancient times, they thought that the rising of the dog star Sirius was responsible for the sultry weather of midsummer. Sirius or not, no one needs to be told that these are dog days, and every sportsman knows it's perfect weather for just plain fishing. 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
1: And Captain Gordon Taylor has a serious accident.
3: Oh, there goes the toaster.
1: In the year 2104, a fleet of research cruisers were launched into space. 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What you are about to hear took place live, 4 years ago, 70,000 light-years from home.
3: Well, I'd love to. What time?
4: Oh, whenever you're free, just pop over.
1: Thursday, August the 14th.
3: I'll fix it tonight. I mean, you can't keep with a broken bed pod, can you?
4: Oh, thanks, Stuart.
1: The crew have been in space now for 6.5 years.
3: Shall I bring a bottle?
4: I was thinking just your tool bag.
5: Okay, people, gather round. I know it's been a tough few weeks for you guys, what with the rest of the fleet exploding, but trust me, Chief Engineer Jackson is troubleshooting the systems to see it doesn't happen to us. Eh, Jackson?
3: Just we could make a night of it.
5: Jackson?
3: What? Oh, yeah. Yes, I know what I'm doing, sir.
5: 16 years and I've never lost a ship yet, so let's all push our worries under the carpet. With that in mind, I've organised a little cheese and wine in my cabin at Haven. I hope to see you all there.
3: Actually, I've got an appointment.
5: Refusals will not be accepted.
6: No, I'm a bit busy.
5: And may, in fact, incur a court-martial.
1: After recent events, it is essential that Captain Gordon Taylor preserve crew morale. Today, he has a little help.
5: Oh, we've got mail.
1: Mail is transmitted from Earth once a month as a series of electronic radio pulses. 2 years later, it reaches the ship, where it is reconstituted as paper correspondence by the onboard computer.
5: Oh, Kate, like clockwork. Where would I be without these little reminders of her love? To know she's there, waiting for me, keeping the hearthrug warm.
6: She must be getting pretty bored on that hearthrug, sir.
5: Oh, no, she'd wait for eternity. See, look, I'm waiting for you, keeping hearthrug warm, blah, blah, blah, blah, blah, eternity. Yes.
4: You got anything nice, Stuart?
3: Just a P-45 from my last job and an old bank statement.
4: I've got news from Mum and Dad. Mum's been washing the floor. Dad's having a slice of fruitcake before putting the bins out. Oh, isn't that sweet?
6: It's 2 years out of date. They're probably dead by now.
4: Melissa?
6: Daddy probably slipped on the wet floor, never got to the bins. Tragic.
4: Just because you haven't got mail, no need to spoil it for everyone else.
3: Hey, Clive 55, you've got some post here.
7: What?
6: Clive 55's got mail?
4: Go on, Clive. Open it up.
1: After the death of Clive 88 last week, Clive 55 is now the last remaining of 137 identical clone brothers, born in a lab outside Warrington. A loner with no family, he rarely receives mail.
7: Well, I really don't. Perhaps it's from the science board. Dear Clive, just to say, I love you, Mummy. Karen.
4: That's so sweet. Isn't that sweet?
7: Did you send this, Karen?
4: No, of course not. It's from your mum.
7: My mum was a test tube.
4: Oh, that's so clever of her.
7: Karen?
4: Oh, I'm sorry, Clive. But I thought if I made up a letter and popped it in the system, you'd feel less left out. What with having no friends, all your brothers dead. I wanted you to know you're not all alone.
7: Thanks.
5: Hold on. There's more. Looks like official Federation mail. Oh, stand back. That's for me. Captain's mail for the captain of the ship. Me, mind.
6: Shall I read it for you, sir?
5: Thank you. Do I need to do anything, or am I all right?
6: Well, sir.
5: Is it bad news?
6: Very bad, sir. It's so serious, I think you might have to cancel the cheese and wine.
1: Yeah. Episode 3004. Monster.
8: This isn't good, Clive 55.
1: Captain Taylor has taken his medical scientist for a private chat, accompanied by Security Chief Melissa Patterson.
5: The implications of this are horribly serious. Read it carefully. I mean, look at that big fat logo on the paper. This is very, very serious stuff.
1: Police Freedom and Security Inc. have ordered the immediate arrest of Clive 55.
7: What do you want me to say?
5: Well, I want you to tell me that these allegations are a tissue of lies. That you didn't systematically murder all the other 136 of your brothers.
7: I didn't, sir.
5: The evidence is compelling, Clive 55. This is fratricide on a massive scale.
7: A lot of my brothers just fell over things.
5: Fell over things?
7: Yes, which led to their deaths.
5: What sort of things?
7: Trains, cars, sometimes cliffs. We're all very accident-prone, us Clives.
6: Clive 49, found dead in a restaurant toilet after a spot of lunch with Clive 55, an axe in the back of his head.
7: He fell over on the axe.
5: God, do you take me for a fool?
7: He was never good on his feet, Clive 49. Nearly garrotted himself ice skating. It was only a matter of time.
5: OK, fair enough. That's good enough for me. Run along before I change.
6: Sir, you can't just let him go. We need evidence to prove he's innocent. Until then, I'm afraid he's guilty. As security chief on board, I demand you set a precedent. A short, sharp slap, and then lock him up.
5: Damn it, Patterson, you're right.
7: Ow.
5: There's the slap? Right. Lock him up and throw away the key.
6: Yes, sir.
7: Captain, could I just remind you, for the last 4 years I've been working on some rather exciting research.
5: I'm afraid the world of hair science will have to wait.
7: No, it's bigger than that, sir. I'm very close to being able to fold space. Look, I take a sheet of paper. I draw two dots, one at the top, one at the bottom. If we fold the paper in half, the dots are suddenly right next to each other. See?
5: Very good, Doctor. Show me an origami giraffe, and I'd say that your years of research have been worthwhile, but...
7: You misunderstand. This sheet of paper represents space. The dots are locations on opposite sides of the universe. If we could fold space like this, then suddenly you could travel millions of light years in an instant.
5: Mm-hmm. Go on.
7: No, that's it. Travelling millions of light years in an instant. This is revolutionary, sir. If we could crack this one, think how good it would look. There'd definitely be a fleet commendation for you, sir.
6: It's a bluff, sir.
5: How close are you?
7: On the brink. I'd hate to stop now.
5: You've got it all written down?
7: All documented, sir.
5: Well, you don't become a captain without knowing a little about everything. Clive 55, I'll take over the research while you're...
7: Sir, I really...
5: I've used a Bunsen burner before. Trust me, I'm your captain. Take him away, Patterson.
6: Sir, come on.
1: For the foreseeable future, the crew's search for new life is at an end. They must turn the ship around and deliver Clive, under house arrest, back to Federation authorities.
7: Please! No! Anything but that!
6: Shut up and get in, you big baby!
1: But there is a problem. All third-generation deluxe spaceships are built open plan to foster crew integration and the sharing of ideas. Locking someone up is not easy. Whilst fire doors separate zones, Federation policy stipulates no locks. Melissa Patterson's solution is not popular.
4: Oh! This isn't fair! Nobody's been in the hole for years. Think of all the bacteria that might have built up.
6: Well, let's just hope it's friendly.
4: Why can't you just stay in my quarters and help me with the plants? That community service...
9: What was that?
10: Sometimes when I'm in the engine room, I've heard moans and screams.
9: Actually, I'd rather not. There's something down there. Something we can't understand.
4: Don't worry, Clive. I'll think of a way to prove you're innocent.
6: Get in there.
9: Whatever happened to lawyers? Unfair trials.
6: No, you should have thought of that before becoming suspected of multiple murder.
1: No monitoring equipment was installed in the hold. Clive's experiences of incarceration, therefore, go unrecorded. 1 week later, life on board the Invincible carries on as normal. On level 2, the ship's chronically malfunctioning robot continues to circuit the corridor, locked in a loop of early 20th century swing. Whilst in the lab, Captain Gordon Taylor furthers Clive's groundbreaking work.
11: Yes, and now, if we turn this corner down and slot it through, what do we have? An origami frog.
6: Are you sure you know what you're doing, sir?
11: Why? Doesn't it look like a frog?
6: No. I'm just saying, folding paper to folding space. It's quite a leap, isn't it?
11: Understand the principle and the rest will follow.
6: Do you understand the principle, sir?
11: Of course. You need only look at this jellyfish I made earlier. Clive, you see, could only fold paper in half. I've taken it further. I've given it a spongy head, a texture. Think of the possibilities of travelling the entire universe, not just from A to B in seconds, but travelling it all over the jellyfish.
6: Yes, sir.
11: Now, Patterson, pop yourself in the absorption chamber and let's see what happens.
6: Oh, no, sir, I really don't think that's a question.
1: Meanwhile, in the accommodation wing, Karen and Stuart find themselves in a compromising position.
4: Thanks so much for doing this. I'm sure you've much more important things to do.
3: Not really. These Series 3 ships pretty much run themselves. Incredible piece of engineering.
4: Any idea why the others exploded?
3: No, I haven't. Here, if you sit... That's it. Now, give it a go. What these bed pods really need is regular maintenance.
4: I should get you over more often.
3: Yeah, you should.
4: Oh!
3: Mind out.
4: Oh.
1: Stuart and Karen are playing a dangerous game. With crews living together for years on end, fleet regulations forbid physical intimacy of any kind. The unappealing, ill-fitting bodysuits which make up regulation uniform are a powerful deterrent, as is the threat of court-martial for those who transgress.
3: Well, that should do it.
4: Oh, have you finished?
3: Yep. Is there anything else I can do?
4: Well, there is something we could do.
3: Yeah?
4: Work out a way to prove his innocence.
3: Who?
4: Clive 55. There's no way he did those things, not Clive.
3: Yeah, we can do that in a minute. You've got a big heart, Karen. That's why I like you.
4: Oh, Stuart.
3: Sorry. Button's very sensitive.
4: Stuart, we can't do this.
3: Why not?
4: Oh, you're a really lovely fella, but...
3: Because it's against fleet regulations.
4: Yes. No, not really. I don't think I'm really over my ex. Not just yet.
3: Your ex?
4: Yes. We split up the day we left Earth.
3: That was 6 years ago.
4: I know, but these things take time, Stuart.
3: What was his name?
4: Trevor. Oh, I miss him. I miss saying his little nickname.
3: What was it?
4: Trev. We were engaged. But I didn't want him waiting. I think I broke his heart.
3: Oh, come on, Karen. He's on the other side of the universe. You've got to move on.
4: Do you think?
3: Of course. Anyway, he's never going to know. Nobody will ever know.
4: Oh, Stuart.
3: Karen.
4: Oh, my God. They know. Oh, they know everything.
3: No, it's not us. It's the ship. It's exploding.
1: Both of them are wrong. There's been an accident in the lab, and Melissa Patterson is seriously hurt.
3: What happened, sir?
5: Well, Patterson volunteered to go into the absorption chamber. Then I went to turn up the pressure.
3: And it exploded?
5: No. I looked through the Bunsen burner, and that set fire to my origami. And the blaze spread, and before I knew it, the chamber was on fire. Then it exploded.
6: Bloody useless. Call yourself captain.
5: I think she's delirious.
4: She still looks great, though, even when she's a broken heap. How do you do it, Melissa?
3: Captain, we need Clive 55.
5: Oh, no, I can't do that. Clive 55's under arrest.
3: Forget regulations, sir. Melissa needs a doctor. Now.
1: Stuart Jackson is right. And Captain Taylor has no choice but to retrieve his medical scientist from the hold.
5: Okay, people, we can relax. He's here.
4: Thank God.
5: As you can see, Doctor, she's not looking good. What's your prognosis?
12: A funny man growling in my ear. Glowing ears. So much hair. Stinky man. Deeply ugly, stinky thing.
5: Okay. See what you can do.
6: Actually, I'm feeling much better now.
4: Oh, calm down, Melissa. Dr. Clive's here. He knows what he's doing, don't you, Dr. Clive?
12: Breath like a sewer. Groans. Silly, dirty thingy.
6: Oh, he's dribbling on me.
5: Patterson, I'm the captain, and I'm ordering you to calm down and relax. You're dying. And Clive is the only one who can save you, okay?
6: Okay, sir.
5: Over to you, Doctor.
12: He whispers to me in the darkness. He's a little furball. He tells me I'm guilty.
6: Stay away from me or I'll lung this in your face.
10: Look out, she's got a weapon.
6: No.
7: She's got an armory in every crevice, that woman.
10: Look! No. We're only trying to help.
6: I don't want help. I want drugs. Strong drugs.
4: Only the ship's doctor can prescribe painkillers. Clyde 55, do I have your permission?
12: Drugs. Oh, yes. Drugs for everybody. The only way to stop the pain. The thing will get us all in the end.
5: I think that's a yes. Good.
3: Clive, mate, what will get us in the end? What do you want about?
12: The thing. The thing will get us. Go down there. You'll see.
5: Okay. Okay, we'll deal with that in a mo. In the meantime, your arm, please, Melissa.
4: Injection ready!
3: Would the buttocks be better?
5: Oh, right. Doctor, over to you. I think that's your department.
1: After injecting a huge dose of painkillers into Melissa Patterson's chin, Chief Medical Officer Clive 55 is space-cuffed to his own operating table. 6 p.m., and the captain orders an exploratory party to assemble at the hold.
7: Standing on my fingers.
4: Oh, sir. Oh, I'm going
3: to
4: be sick.
3: Oh. Don't worry. It's only the smell of waste and radiation built up over the years and forming crusty layers of dripping green phlegm oozing from the walls that makes you feel like that.
4: All right.
6: Let me go first, sir. Woo!

0: Thank you, Basil.
1: Sir, she's drugged to the eyeballs. Look at her. Spinning her face off on planet Gargar.
2: Well, that's exactly why she should go first. In a combat situation, awareness of what you're doing can be disastrous.
1: What the hell is that?
0: Set guns on stun. Are you sure that was stun, Patterson?
3: Stun, shock, or you want it, I've got it.
4: It's been so long. I'm afraid of the light. Ah, monkey!
5: Whatever you are, we don't want to hurt you.
4: You wouldn't hurt me, my lost lady. My petit pois.
5: Petit pois?
0: What is this beast that haunts us in the darkness of the hold?
1: Whatever it is, it's got a sore throat.
3: Come on, let's smack his ass!
6: You think that people would have had enough of silly love songs? I look around me and I see it isn't so. Oh no. Some people want to fill the world with silly love songs. Well, what's wrong with that?
5: I know that voice. That song.
6: I'd like to know. Cos here I go again. I love you.
3: All right. Enough namby-pamby nonsense. Come out and reveal yourself.
1: No, mate, not like that. Cover yourself up. What are you, anyway?
4: I've come for my...
6: I've come for my girl. That's better. Karen, it's me. It's your little baby carrot.
5: Trevor!
1: Trevor?
7: It seems Karen's ex, Trevor Johnson, an advertising salesman from Watford, stowed away on board the Really Invincible shortly before takeoff. Now the mystery of the creature in the hold has been solved, Clive 55 regains his composure and takes Trevor to the lab for analysis.
5: Trevor? Is it really you?
2: If I clear some of this facial hair and then wipe away some of the excess fluid, you can see that...
5: It is you! Trevor! Trev!
4: It's good to see you.
5: It's good to see you. What are you doing here, Trev?
4: I need to talk. You broke up with me so fast.
5: It's for your own good.
4: I found my way on board, but I got shut in the hold. I was trapped. It's been 6 years.
5: Oh, well. You're out now.
8: Thank you for entering me.
0: So, this is the creature in the dark that's been haunting us for so long, nauseating our souls. Trevor, isn't it?
4: Yes, it is, but my friends call me Trev.
0: No wonder you're freaked out, Doctor.
3: He doesn't scrub up well, does he?
9: Oh, he's amazing, sir. He survived by drinking irradiated water dripping from the cooling system and by eating, waste dripping from the...
0: Yeah, from 6 years?
9: Yes, sir. Hence the pallid skin tone, the physical mutations.
0: So, that extra foot, that's new, is it, Karen?
5: Yes, sir. Trevor had two when I knew him.
0: Good Lord! Look at his ears.
5: No, the ears are the same, sir.
0: Oh. Well, listen up, Trev. I should be angry, you stowing away on board like that, but I admire your spirit. You are following your heart, and that takes guts. You are now free to have the run of the ship... and are cordially invited to a welcoming cheese and wine tonight in my cabin.
5: Oh,
9: I'm a bit busy tonight, sir.
0: You're not invited, Clive 55. You're still under arrest.
5: You're not putting him back in the hold.
0: Well, fleet regulations...
5: But we need him! What if there's another accident? Who's going to look after Trevor?
3: Surely you are, Karen. He's your boyfriend.
5: He's not my... I mean, he...
0: Oh, you've opened a can of worms there, Patterson. See you all at 8.
3: This is hell.
4: I'm having quite a good time. Come on, Karen, let's dance.
5: Oh, no, I don't think... No,
4: come here, it'll be like old times.
5: Oh, well.

0: Cheesy steak, Jackson?
1: No, thank you, sir.
2: Oh, I'm a romantic fool, but seeing those two reminds me of Kate. We'll do some dancing when I get back.
3: Hold my hand, Karen.
4: No, I'm worried it's going to come off.
1: I thought physical intimacy wasn't allowed on board, sir.
2: I have a good mind to lift the ban, Jackson. Poor man deserves it, what he's been through.
1: You're not serious, sir.
2: Oh, look at them. They're in love. There's a blushing glow about them.
1: With all respect, sir, she's embarrassed and he's irradiated.
2: I hope you're not jealous, Jackson.
1: I'm not jealous, sir.
2: Well, what are you doing, Jackson?
5: In an effort to attract Karen's attention, Stuart Jackson takes to the dance floor and demonstrates some of his moves. The gambit pays off.
4: Do that one while you spin on your head!
0: What, this one?
4: Oh, that's great!
3: Are you trying to move in on my woman?
0: No, and she's not your woman.
3: Oh, well, what, she's yours, is she?
0: No, she's her own woman, and I think she'd rather dance with me.
4: Stuart, don't.
3: What, is there something wrong with my dancing?
0: Yeah, you've got two left feet, that's what.
4: Stuart!
3: Do you want to make something of it?
0: Yeah, do you?
3: Okay, then.
0: Right.
3: Right,
0: come on then.
5: Captain Taylor's cheese and wine has degenerated into something altogether worse. Fleet regulations forbid violence on board, and drugged-up security chief Melissa Patterson knows she has to act quickly.
2: Thank you, Patterson. Jackson, I'm shocked by this. We're here to welcome our guest, and you behave like a child. Frankly, I'm at a loss what to do.
6: You need to set an example,
2: sir. I need to set an example.
6: Throw him in the hold, sir.
2: I need to throw you in the hold. Let you cool down.
4: You can't put everybody in the hold, Captain. The ship can't run itself.
2: I'm the captain. I know how to run this ship.
4: Well, if he's going in the hold, I'm going in the hold.
3: Karen?
4: I'm sorry, Trevor, but I don't agree with what's going on.
2: Are you questioning my judgment, Karen?
4: Yes, sir.
6: Throw her in the hold, sir.
4: I'm going in the hold. Come on, Stuart.
2: Well, where are you going, Patterson?
6: I'm going to the hold, sir. You'll need someone to see they don't get up to anything.
2: But you'll miss the rest of the party.
6: It's a sacrifice, sir, but I have to do my duty to the fleet.
2: Cheesy stick, Trev?
5: With all his crew in the hold, Captain Gordon Taylor must run the ship alone. He's been a ship's captain for 16 years, which makes it 16 years since he actually flew one. Later that night, as the really invincible approaches a meteor cloud, he has only lovesick stowaway Trevor Johnson and the malfunctioning robot for support.
2: Okay, I need some feedback here, people. Okay, thanks.
3: Captain, it's a bad sign, isn't it? I come up after 6 years and she goes straight down. Oh, do you think it's a hint?
2: There's no time for that right now, Trev, okay? Ooh, that's a lot of buttons. What the hell does that mean?
3: Oh, I think you've got mail.
2: Oh, there's no time for that either. Ever navigated a ship through a storm of rock, Trev?
3: No.
2: Want to give it a try?
3: I'll sell advertising space.
5: It is a critical time. Captain Gordon Taylor must think quickly if he is to avoid losing a ship for the first time in his life. His actions are swift and decisive.
7: Come on! Up you come.
4: What? All of us?
7: All of you.
4: 55-12?
7: Yes.
5: He has learnt two important lessons. Firstly, that a captain is nothing without his crew. And secondly, that things you don't like are generally best swept under the carpet.
2: In you go, Trev. I think it's for the best.
3: Karen, is this what you want too?
4: I think so.
3: Just tell me, is it my hair? Too much of it on my fingers?
4: No, I just think I need closure. I need to live my life and you need to live yours.
3: Is it because you don't fancy me anymore?
4: No. Of course I still fancy you.
3: It's not because of my sewage breath, bad skin and rotten limbs.
4: No. It's just we're different people now. I've changed and you've changed.
3: Well, I'd better be getting back down then.
4: Okay. You won't get lonely down there on your own.
3: Oh, no. I've got lots of friends. I'll be all right. I'll talk to them in the dark. Make up different voices. Eat my own fingers. I'll be all right.
4: That's nice. Thanks for being so understanding, Trev.
3: No problem.
8: You did the right thing, Karen.
2: Okay, let's get this mission back on track.
6: Would you like me to read your mail, sir? It's from the Federation.
2: Oh, yes, sir. How exciting. Oh, brings out my goose pimples. Goodness, it's got a big fat logo on it. Do I need to do anything, or am I all right?
6: It's from Police Freedom and Security, Inc. Oh. It appears, sir, we're to ignore the previous arrest warrant.
2: Well, let me see. Oh, well, it appears, Clive 55, you are an innocent man.
8: I am?
2: Apparently, they've uncovered a fatal flaw in the genetic makeup of you and your brothers. It says here you all suffer from a gene known as Dodgy Gene.
8: Dodgy what?
4: Dodgy gene.
6: Dodgy shite.
2: Yeah, exactly. You're all genetically programmed to have unfortunate accidents. It seems the entire Warrington clone batch had this problem. So, you're off the hook. You're free to walk about. Uncuff him. Watch your step.
8: Thank you, sir.
2: And you can have your research back, Clive 55. I'm bored with folding space. I mean, look at it. There's loads of it. Look. Look, Jackson.
1: Yes, sir. I can see. Oh,
2: look, look. There's more of it over there. Loads of it.
8: Thank you, Karen.
4: What for?
8: For popping that in the post.
4: Oh, well, I knew you were innocent anyway, Clive 55. Why would you murder all your brothers?
8: Actually, it's Clive. No numbers. It's just me now. Just Clive.
2: I think once coordinates are set, we should gather in my quarters for a spot of music therapy. How does that sound?
4: Oh.
2: Help us relax. And help drown out the screen.
5: And so a stressful day comes to an end, and coordinates are set for Omega Centauri.
2: Okay, everyone. Instruments ready. Now it's a challenging piece, but don't be afraid of it. One, two, three, two, two, three. Good. Don't pretend that it's yours. Keep up, Clive. Keep up.
5: The crew of the Really Invincible try to forget their troubles as they head deeper into unforgiving, uncharted space. Alone. In The Spaceship, Captain Gordon Taylor was played by James Fleet, Karen Trex by Rosie Cavallero, Stuart Jackson by Paul Barnhill, Clive 55 by Neil Warhurst, and Melissa Patterson by Emily Joyce. Trevor was Rob Hasty, and the narrator was Nick Bolton. The Spaceship is written by Paul Barnhill and Neil Warhurst, and the director is Sally Abens.
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0: The Mutual Broadcasting System presents Quiet Please, which is written and directed by Willis Cooper and which features Ernest Chappell. Quiet Please for tonight is called Clarissa.
1: No. He was dead before the fire started. I've told you that a dozen times. No, I can't prove it, of course not. You'll just have to believe me. Take my word for it. I can't prove he was dead. You can't prove he wasn't. And anyway, what difference does it make? Now, I'm sorry. I can't hear you very well. Yes. Well, all right. It was an old black shell of a house. A house that has lived too long. A house where the floors groaned in pain at night, where the windows shuddered at the gentlest touch of the wind, where door latches suddenly gave up their grip and let the night come snipping into the house to paw at your eyes and wake you to the other silences that lay around you. It was never warm there. In the winter, old Heinz kept a fire going in the fireplace in the old sitting room, but the logs were scrawny and the draft was bad, and the flames seemed to grudge us their warmth so that we shivered all through the day. We're glad when night came and we could escape to the meager comfort of the drafty bedrooms. And in the summer, there was a dampness about the place. An unhealthy clamminess drifted from the walls and stirred uneasily among the ancient smells of decay that clung to the place. Well, I suppose you could call old Heinz a character. You said you didn't know him? An immigrant from the Rhineland sometime in the early 70s. That would make him, let me see, how old?
2: Ich war im Rheinland geboren, in der Jahrzeit 1862.
1: That's right, 1862. He was an old man, but he never appeared old. You might have taken him for a vigorous man of 60. His hair and his scraggly mustache were jet black. I suspect he dyed them regularly. And his blue eyes seemed as keen as those of a boy of 18. And he'd never been away from the house for a single night, he used to say, from the day he bought it and moved into it in 1888. And it was an old house then. Yes, I spent some very dreary days and nights in that house. I couldn't afford a better place to live. No, people don't go to live in a haunted house if they can find another place, you know. Well, yes, of course, I'd heard it was haunted before I went there to live. Do you believe in haunted houses? No. Neither did I, of course. Well, I agree, it did look like a haunted house. I've told you about the sounds in the night. I mean, I've told you about some of the sounds in the night. Yes, of course, there were other sounds. Well, please, let me tell it my own way. Well, Clarissa, for instance. Clarissa in particular. Clarissa, above everything else. I had lived there nearly a year. Heinz and I sat that first night alongside the fireplace. I remember he'd asked me to share a bottle of Ben Kustler Doctor with him. We sat in front of the stingy little fire. There was a kerosene lamp on the table, and Heinz in his old black coat with the sleeves that were too short.
2: You like the wine then, Jesse?
1: Yeah, very much. Very much.
2: I have not much left. This is from before the war, when it was easier to get, you see, but now, well, it is almost to your last.
1: You shouldn't be so generous with it, Heinz.
2: Oh, no, no. Good wine always schmeckt besser than with a friend you drink, nicht wahr? A little more?
1: Not for a moment, thanks.
2: Yes, to sit by the fire and look down into the coals and see images of the things past. Drink wine and see the images grow clearer. Ah, it is good in the old age.
1: You've lived here alone for a long time?
2: Yeah, a long time. Long, long time. I'm used to it. Used to the nights and the little fire

0: It is cold for this time of the year.
1: Listen.
0: Mrs. Lewis?
1: Well, I thought I heard someone singing.
0: So?
1: Did you hear anything?
0: It is Clarissa.
1: What did you say?
0: Clarissa, my daughter.
1: Well, I didn't know you had a daughter, Hines.
0: Yes. Mr. Melvine.
1: No, thanks. I haven't seen her around.
0: No.
1: Well, is she... Excuse me, Hines.
0: You will forgive me, Jesse. She's a child. I do not wish you to be bothered.
1: Why, she wouldn't bother me, Hines. I like children.
0: There's enough left here in the bottle for one more for each of us, huh?
1: Thank you, Hines.
0: Yes. Schlaf wohl.
1: And I drank the last of the wine with the old man. And then I climbed the creaking stairs to the dreary little room, carrying the kerosene lamp in one hand and casting fabulous shadows on the peeling wallpaper. Seeing the ancient plush-covered rocking chair nodding away at me as I entered the room, as if a startled occupant had suddenly deserted it at the sound of my footsteps on the stairs. And the cold spring rain drenching the window panes. And the murmured complaints of the beams and rafters of the old house. The pleasant, musty fumes of the wine I had drunk kept sleep away for a while when I'd blown out the lamp. And the melody of that children's song flowed again across my mind as I lay there. My thoughts wandered to the lonely child that dwelt in the haunted house with the old man and the new-come student. I smiled to myself as I thought, now that settles the question of the house being haunted, doesn't it? People have heard the little girl singing to herself in the night. They've not known that a little girl lived here, too. And yeah, that's the ghost. And I smiled again at superstitions. And another idle thought struck me. I wondered at the child's age. 10 or 12 years old by the sound of her voice. And somewhere in the back of my drowsy mind, I seemed to remember that Heinz had told me Helena, his wife, had died... Well, was it the year of the San Francisco earthquake? Well, that would be 1906. That would be 42 years ago. And this... was a child of 10 or 12. I must have been mistaken. I was getting sleepy.

0: Well, you wanted the whole story. I'm telling it to you. In the morning, Hines was working in his garden, and the early sun made the old house seem a little more cheerful, a little more livable. There was a tinge of green through the gray of the fields that surround the house, and Hines told me he'd seen a robin. I stood and watched him a long time, and I don't think he noticed how my eyes wandered to the windows of the old house, searching for a flash of color that might be a child's hair ribbon, or how I listened for the sound of a young boy singing a little song the children who danced so long ago on the bridges of Avignon. I didn't even notice that I was humming a song under my breath. Shall I call
1: Darius? Yes,
0: what? Oh.
1: Well, that's Clarissa's song.
0: That kid used to sing it when I was young.
1: Yeah, my wife is French. She taught the song to Clarissa.
0: Oh?
1: Yeah, it is an old song.
0: How old is your daughter, Heinz?
1: Eh?
0: How old?
1: Oh, she's young.
0: Is she pretty?
1: Oh, yeah. Your breakfast?
0: Coffee. I found it on the stove.
1: Clarissa made it.
0: Oh, did she?
1: You'd better go to work now, eh?
0: Yes, I suppose so. You don't need to keep the little girl out of sight on my account, Heinz. I like children.
1: Oh, she bother you.
0: Oh, no, I've got a little sister back home.
1: Oh, yeah?
0: Miriam. She's 11.
1: Clarissa is older.
0: Oh? Miriam's got bright yellow hair.
1: Clarissa has dark hair.
0: Yeah, I got a picture of her here.
1: Oh, so? She's very pretty. I have no picture of Clarissa.
0: No, well, that's too bad.
1: Well, I'll see you tonight, huh?
0: Yes? Yeah, sure, Hines. I should have let the thing drop then and there. If the old man felt that children should be kept away from adults, that was his privilege, of course. And although I was often lonely for other company than the old man, I was a dweller in his house, naturally subject to his wishes. My work? No, I never left the place. My book? Oh, I was writing a book. No, not very exciting. Mathematics. I have some theories. No, the book is gone. The fire, you remember? I could understand Heinz. I thought he obviously had a great respect for a man's work, especially a work of such apparent erudition. I must not be disturbed. I might stay in my room day and night with my slide rules and my profile paper and my broken flower pot full of sharpened pencils. I was not to be disturbed. But how many times I wished for the happy sound of my little sister Miriam's gay laughter. Found myself listening for the lilt of the little girl song that she used to sing. And that Clarissa knew, too. Heinz mentioned Clarissa occasionally.
1: I sometimes wish that I could have sent Clarissa to school, Jesse.
0: Well, it's too bad you didn't.
1: Always there was never enough money.
0: Why, there are schools. Public schools, Heinz.
1: No, not for Clarissa. It's free schools.
0: You know, I wonder.
1: Wonder?
0: Well, you know, children are supposed to go to school. I'm surprised that the school authorities haven't been to see about sending her.
1: The police?
0: Oh, no, not the police. But there are laws about schools. I mean, you might find yourself in trouble if they discover you have a daughter of school age.
1: They will come here.
0: Well, if they find out.
1: Jesse, you will not tell.
0: Now, look here, Heinz. You're not being fair to the child.
1: Yes, yes.
0: No, really, I mean it. Hasn't she ever been to school?
1: I teach her a little.
0: Well, Heinz, it's none of my business. But you're doing her a very serious harm.
1: No. Listen, Jesse. You don't tell anybody about her.
0: Well, I don't know, Heinz. If they come and ask me...
1: Jesse, listen. I tell you something.
0: Well?
1: Clarissa can't go to school.
0: Well, why not? I told you it doesn't cost anything.
1: It is not that.
0: Well, then?
1: She's not well.
0: Oh, I'm sorry, Heinz. Look, would you like it if I gave her a little of my time and taught her some of the elementary...
1: No, please, don't.
0: Well, I'd be glad to.
1: No.
0: Well, have it your way, Heinz. I don't mean to intrude on your affairs, but after all, a child...
1: I'm sorry, Jesse. I thank you, but... no.
0: All right. Forget it. But I couldn't forget it. A kindly old man. Yes, he was kindly. And a sick child who had never seen the inside of a schoolroom who was growing up to become... what? In an ancient, moldering house. A house that had lived too long. Alone with a father born 86 years ago. Alone at night in the darkness with the house grumbling and complaining around me. I thought about the plight of child. Sometimes I could hear her song far away somewhere in the dank recesses of that crumbling house. And my thoughts revolved again about this mystery. Heinz said she was not well. Heinz would not allow her to appear. Was Clarissa some misshapen monster child that she must be pent up and never see the sun? Was she... I detest mysteries of that kind. I love the good, clean mysteries of abscissa and ordinate, the logarithm and antilogarithm of the calculus and the grand old theorems devised by the ancients. But the fascinating mysteries of the human mind and of human behavior are alien to me. Them I hate. And my thoughts crept further and further away from the 10 numbers as doubt and speculation about the child laid hold of my mind. In the night, how often I heard her sobs, I thought, sometimes close outside my door. And yet when I opened the door, there was nothing. And old Heinz grew more and more taciturn. He never spoke of his daughter. He seemed to avoid me by day and to disappear by night. But the summer came then, and the fall, and winter. My book was going badly, and my thoughts wandered. I must leave this place, I thought, or find out this mystery. And again I asked the old man if there was not something I might do for this pathetic child, this invisible, haunting voice.
1: No, Jesse. There is nothing you could do.
0: But Christmas is coming, Heinz. What can I get her for Christmas?
1: No, why not, Jesse?
0: What?
1: My Helene. She died on the eve of Christmas.
0: Well, but Heinz, you owe it to the child.
1: No. Let us not speak of it again.
0: But to me, the thought of Christmas passing by this child was unspeakable. I determined that if the old man would do nothing about it, I would. You know, I had little money, and there was so little I could do. But I did come into the town here, and I found a toy for her. I found one I could afford. A little woolly lamb. A little woolly white lamb with black buttons for eyes and a blue silk ribbon about its neck and a gay little blue flower in its mouth. I hung a little card about its neck that said, "Merry Christmas to Clarissa." And on Christmas Eve, Heinz and I shared the last bottle of Ben Kostler Doctor before the miserly little fire. And I gave him one of the handkerchiefs my little sister Miriam had sent me, and he gave me an old stone krug with a heavy pewter top that he said came from Heidelberg. And we regretted that there was no creamy Pilsner Urquell to drink from it. Wished each other a happy Christmas. And then, in the night, I was awakened by a tiny sound. And I lay awake silently for a moment. And there was another sound. A hesitant little footstep. And a rustling at the dresser across the room from me. And I lay quietly and listened. Is that you, Clarissa? Is that you, Clarissa? Do you like it? Good. Happy Christmas. I'm sorry, that's all I could get you. But I hope you like it.
2: And I felt the touch of a tiny hand on my shoulder, and lips brushed my cheek, and the door closed. And the sound of her voice in the little song was happier now than I'd ever heard it.

0: So I knew at last that Clarissa was not a ghost, but a living person. And I felt more at peace with myself as I realized that this was what had been plucking at the corners of my mind. And I was happy now that I knew she really lived. But I was not living in the midst of fantasy. I had wondered what Heinz would say. He was perfectly natural about it.
1: It was good of you, Jesse.
0: Good? What?
1: To find a gift for Clarissa.
0: Oh, did you like it?
1: Ah.
0: Well, I'm glad.
1: She asked me to say, Dankeschön to you.
0: Then I say, Bitteschön.
1: Ach, it is good. You're a kind person, Jesse.
0: I wish it could have been more.
1: Oh, it is a very rich gift. Never has she had such a thing.
0: Is she going to have Christmas dinner with us, Heinz?
1: No.
0: So, I had won a little victory in this conflict with the darkness. But I was to go no further. I asked Heinz about her. Heinz answered shortly. I suggested that a birthday gift might be in order if I only knew her birthday. I proposed writing to my own sister and begging her for outworn storybooks that Clarissa might read, even if she must stay aloof from the rest of the house. Heinz did not reply. Everything was as it had always been, so long as the name of Clarissa was not mentioned. But when it came late spring, when it was cold and windy again, and the raw snow pelted against the windows and the whole house shivered, I heard her crying again in the night. And there was a quality in her voice this time that brought me out of the bed and into the hall. I called in alarm.
2: Clarissa!
0: I stepped back into my room and lit the kerosene lamp. And as I stepped out again toward the hallway, Heinz confronted me.
1: What's my hunting, Jesse?
0: Why, can't you hear her, Heinz? Something's wrong, she's sick.
1: No, go back by your room, Jesse.
2: Oh, but Heinz!
1: Don't beat this, Jesse! Go back!
2: Now, Heinz, listen to me. Something's awfully wrong with that child, and I
1: will take care of her, Jesse.
2: Please, Heinz.
1: In your room.
2: Now, see here, I
1: take care of my own, mein Herr. Heinz!
0: I reached for the door at once, but it was locked from the outside. And I beat on it and stormed at it in the cold. But for once it held. I screamed at the father, threatening every kind of vengeance on him, till at last I suddenly realized that I was being hysterically silly. In the silence, I could hear nothing but the moan of the wind around the rusty cornices of the house and the hiss of snowflakes against the window. And I sat down, shaken, bitter at myself for giving way to such an outburst over a child's crying in the night. And at last I lay down again. And in the frosty silence of the early dawn, I fell asleep. And when I awoke hours later and found my door unlocked again, Heinz was not to be found. Not that day, nor the next. I tramped through the house, opening doors, calling him, calling Clarissa. There was not a sound to answer me. I found a little wood and made a miserable fire. I suppose I ate. I don't remember any too well. And at night I went to bed, till I, shivering for hours, straining my ears for a sound. The sound of a child's song. The sound of a father's footstep in the cold darkness. And it was morning, nearly morning. Gray fingers of morning plucking at the frost-rimed windows. And I awoke to see Heinz standing beside my bed. In the 2 days, he seemed to have aged 20 years. He was an old, old man. He spoke to me.
1: Jesse, my friend.
0: What's the matter, Heinz?
1: No much matter, Jesse. I am dying.
0: Why, Heinz!
1: It is finished now, Jesse. Unless
0: Sit down.
1: No, no. Hear me. See, the key to Clarissa's room. You take it.
0: Oh, is she all right?
1: Hi! Too late for me now. Go. Clarissa's room. Do what is to be done.
0: I lifted him to the bed. I bent over him. I listened for his heart. There was no sound. Heinz was dead. Yes, just as I told you before, he died. He died there in my room, yes. What? Oh, yes. In the little half light, I found the kerosene lamp and I lit it. I took the key from the floor where he dropped it. No. I found the room very easily. It was at the far end of the hall. I called. Clarissa? Clarissa? And there was no answer. So I unlocked the door. And holding the light above my head, I walked over to the bed. And there, lying on the bed, dressed in a pinafore that might have come out of the 10-year-old drawing in Alice in Wonderland, clutching a little woolly lamb to her breast, there lay a tiny, old, old woman with long white hair braided into pigtails. Clarissa. And I knew why I hadn't heard the little song for 2 days. And so when the lamp dropped out of my hand and the flames started licking around the dry as dust draperies and the fragile old oaken boards in the floor, I turned and went out of the house. Well, what else was there to do? The house had lived too long.

0: quiet place for tonight was called Clarissa. The man who spoke to you was Ernest Chappell. And Heinz was played by Bruno Vick. Clarissa by Peggy Stanley. As usual, music for Quiet Please is by Albert Berman. Now a word from our writer-director, Willis Cooper.
1: The characters in tonight's Quiet Please are neither living nor dead. 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Quiet Please for next week

0: And so, until next week at the same time, I am quietly yours, Ernest Chappell. 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
1: Ceiling zero.

0: Speed Gibson has obtained candid camera photographs of the octopus in his disguise as Paul Meunier at great personal risk to himself and Dawa. In fact, Clint and Barney arrived at the criminal's castle just in time to rescue the boys, since the octopus purposely refused to believe their statements as to their true identities and was about to punish them as thieving shepherds. Now, back at La Chaux Tsering's country home, Clint and his host prepare to go to Lhasa to telephoto the pictures to Chief Riley, not knowing that the octopus, suspecting trouble, plans to visit the house that morning. The boys have just finished breakfast, and for a change, everything looks bright for them.
1: Oh, gee, it's a swell day. Perfect for the picnic, Dawa.
2: Yes, Speed. Somehow we always have excellent weather for our day, the incense of the whole world. You know, it is a day of gratitude and thanksgiving, and nature seems to share in our happiness.
3: Yep, it's a swell day for murder.
1: Murder? Oh, that's just one of Barney's pet sayings, Dawa.
2: But I do not understand. Have you ever murdered anyone, Mr. Dunlap?
3: Yeah, who, me? Of course not.
2: Well, then, why would the weather affect a murder?
3: Well, you see, I'll let it go. I promise never to say it again.
4: Well, what's the joke, Speed?
1: Oh, Barney was trying to explain something, and he couldn't.
4: Oh, that's nothing new. Well, we're going to leave for Lhasa now. We'll be back inside of 2 hours.
3: We? Am I going along?
4: No, there's no need, Barney. Mr. Tsering has kindly consented to come along, so there won't be any delay in getting that telephoto of the octopus off to New York. Oh, here he comes now.
5: You ready, Mr. Marlowe?
4: Yes, thanks, Mr. Tsering. We can leave any time. I have the pictures I want to send here.
5: Excellent. I have ordered the car, so we can go immediately.
4: Very well. I'll leave you in charge, Barney. And so long.
3: Goodbye.
6: Goodbye.
1: Gee, I sure hope Chief Riley makes it snappy looking through the secret police rogues gallery, comparing those pictures I took of the octopus with the known criminals.
3: He'll make it snappy, all right, Speed. But I don't think he's going to find much.
1: Well, why not?
3: I think the octopus is too smart to have ever been mugged. He's not the usual sort of criminal, you know. I got a hunch that he came into the crime racket from some other business entirely. That's why it's almost impossible to nail him. No fingerprints, no jail record that we know of, no nothing.
1: Gosh, I hope you're wrong, Barney.
2: If that proves to be true, Mr. Dunlap, how can you hope to capture this criminal?
3: He'll make his mistake, don't worry. They all do, Dawa. No matter how big they get, just one little slip and down they come. Boom.
2: I see.
1: No, Barney, I've been thinking a lot about Miss Marcia lately. I'd give anything if we could find some track of her. We know she's in Tibet, but where?
3: Yeah, I've been thinking about her too, kid. Ever since she was kidnapped by the octopus, I've been thinking about her.
2: To whom do you refer?
1: Marcia Winfield, Dawa. She was swell. Came over to China's governess to Jean Kingsley. But she really came to try and find her brother who's been missing for 3 years. He was tied up with the octopus in some way, too. And I guess Miss Marcia got to know too much because she disappeared also.
2: How horrible. And you've never had any word from her?
1: No. We don't even know if she's still alive. But we're not going to give up trying to find her. That's a cinch.
3: I should say not. I'm getting tired of running around Tibet on foot and in cars anyhow. My fingers are itching to take the stick in that old plane of ours and send her into the air.
2: Where is your plane, Mr. Dunlap?
3: We left her in Nagchuka, Dawa. And look, will you call me Barney? This Mr. Dunlap stuff's getting me down.
2: It is a great honor, Barney.
3: Well, I don't know about the honor, kid, but it makes me feel better.
1: The plane's no use to us right now, Barney. With the octopus in the pass of the Iron Dagger not far from here, what good would it do us to fly?
3: I don't know, but I think I'll get back to Nagchuka pretty soon and overhaul the crate. We may need her all of a sudden. You never know where the octopus is going to pop up, even though he's supposed to stay up in the pass.
2: Yes? What is it?
7: Mr. Paul Meunier, calling on your honored male parents, young master.
2: Meunier?
1: Gee, the octopus.
3: Hey, he must know why Clint has gone to Lhasa.
1: No, but we'd better see him or he might go to Lhasa himself and run into Clint sending those pictures.
3: That's right. Have him come in, Dawa.
2: Very well. Bring Mr. Meunier to our presence, please.
7: Yes, young master.
3: Now remember, you kids, treat this guy nice. We've got to until we get the goods on him.
1: You bet.
2: Do not fear, Barney.
7: Mr. Paul Meunier.
8: Good morning, my friends.
2: Good morning, Mr. Meunier.
8: I hope that I have not arrived too early. But I was so anxious to see how you celebrated this famous picnic day that I did not want to miss any of it.
2: That is quite all right. Won't you be seated, Mr. Meunier?
8: Thank you. Where is your father, Dawa? And Mr. Barlow?
2: They went to Lhasa but a short while ago.
8: To Lhasa? But I thought they came here expressly for this picnic day.
2: So they did. But at the last moment, we found we had no incense. So my honored male parent and Mr. Barlow, thinking it a nice morning for a drive, decided to get the incense themselves rather than send a servant for it.
3: Sure, gotta have incense, you know. The name of this day is the incense of the whole world, and we gotta do our part.
8: I see. Mr. Barlow seems to take great pleasure in going for drives, does he not?
1: Oh, sure. Clint has always liked riding in automobiles. That is, he likes that next to flying.
8: How do you celebrate this picnic day, Dawa?
2: By giving thanks for our blessings, feasting, and playing games. We have a quieter celebration here than they do in Lhasa, but it is a great day for us.
8: Then I shall await the return of your father and Mr. Barlow with great pleasure, since the ceremonies naturally will not begin until they arrive. I am also interested to see this incense they went after.
1: Yeah. Boy, I sure hope they don't forget it.
6: Lhasa is certainly a noisy city on a picnic day, Mr. Thiering. Why are those shells being blown?
5: They summon monks and worshippers to the services at the monasteries, Mr. Barlow. This is a religious day as well as a picnic day. And before we leave Lhasa, I should like to visit the Potala Temple and give thanks for all my many blessings.
6: Why, of course, Mr. Searing. And I have plenty to be thankful for myself. Speed took some dandy pictures of the octopus. Excellent negatives that made good contrast prints. They should be clearly received in New York.
5: Telephoto is indeed a wonderful thing. I am most happy that our portable sending set could aid you.
6: Well, it was the best luck I've had in months, Mr. Searing, having that portable set so close. If it hadn't been possible to send those photos from Lhasa, Barney would probably have had to fly the prince back into China to find a sending set.
5: Very probably. We approach the Potala, my friend. Do you wish to enter the temple with me, or await my coming at the turquoise roof bridge that leads to it?
6: Well, I'll just wait if you don't mind, Mr. Searing. Those beggars over there sitting in the sun look very interesting. I'd like to watch them while waiting for you.
5: Very well. I shall not be long. Wait on the turquoise roof bridge.
6: Turquoise roof bridge. That's a beautiful name.
9: Great mercy, learned sir. A little present for me, please.
6: I didn't see you sitting there in the shadow. I almost stepped on you.
9: That is why I spoke when I did. Have you a little present for me, learned sir?
6: A present? Oh, you mean money?
9: Yes. You are most wise.
6: And your tongue is most smooth, my friend. You're a diplomat in the rags of a beggar.
9: I am not a beggar, my friend, but a llama.
6: A llama? A holy man?
9: Yes. Clint Barlow.
6: Well, you... How do you know me? I've never seen you before.
9: And I have never seen you. But we holy men of Tibet have other ways of knowing. I bring you a message.
6: From whom?
9: From Marsha Winfield.
6: Marsha? Where is she? Where did you see her?
9: Peace, my friend. I shall tell you all. The young lady is held prisoner in a hut near the lake Tangrenor.
6: Tangrenor? To the north of here?
9: Yes. I passed there a month ago. I saw Miss Winfield and heard her story. I just arrived here this morning. I knew you would come here to the turquoise roof bridge.
6: But how did you know?
9: Never mind that. I have delivered the message. And one more thing. Take a parcel of incense back to the home of La Chaux-Thiering.
6: Incense? What has that got to do with the case?
9: You will soon discover. But do not forget.

0: Here comes Clint now.
1: Excellent. I shall be most happy to see him.
2: What's that he's carrying?
3: We shall soon find out, Barney.
4: Well, we're back again. And have I got news? Say...
5: Good morning, Mr. Mounier.
1: Good morning, Mr. Barlow. As you see, I came to help celebrate this great Tibetan holiday.
5: Yes, I see.
6: I trust you have made our guest comfortable, Dawa.
3: Yes, my honored male parent. To the best of my ability.
1: I was a little surprised to find you absent this morning. But then I was told that you and Mr. Tsering had gone to Lhasa. Specifically to purchase incense for the holiday.
4: Incense?
2: Now, don't tell me you forgot it.
1: That would be odd, since that alone took them to Lhasa.
5: Yes, it would be strange if I forgot it, wouldn't it? Open the package, Bean.
0: Oh, you sure you want me to, Clint?
5: Well, of course, why not?
0: Well... It's incense!
5: What?
2: Holy smoke.
0: Am I glad you didn't forget it, Clint?
5: I never forget, Speed. Well, you seem surprised at my purchase, Mr. Mounier.
1: No, not at all. I was merely thinking, Mr. Barlow, I must return to the Pass of the Iron Dagger immediately.
2: What? After coming here to help us celebrate?
1: Yes, I neglected to do something before I left. It completely slipped my mind.
5: And the incense reminded you of it?
1: Why, yes. How did you know?
5: Never mind. I just knew. And now, good morning and goodbye, Mr. Mounier.

0: Come in, Smithers. What is it? Speak up, boy. Orange juice.
1: No, sir. New Kellogg's Rise and Shine.
0: Hey, fiendish.
1: And look at this, sir.
0: No peel, no pips, and it's got vitamin C. Well, Smithers, I suppose this is it.
1: What are you doing, sir?
0: Thank you, Governor. Wife and three pips to support. Thank you.
2: New Kellogg's Rise and Shine. Now tastes as good as orange juice.
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9: Lights out. 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

0: And what will you do if I won't?
1: Something very unpleasant, my dear chap.
0: For example?
1: For example, it is quite possible that I will kill you.
0: You amaze me.
1: No, I assure you I'm quite serious.
0: It's impossible.
1: Not impossible at all.
0: May I ask just how you propose to end my life, shall I say?
1: I shall cut your throat. Neatly, and as the books have it, with dispatch.
0: You've been reading books, then?
1: We're wasting time. What's the answer?

0: You refuse, then?
1: I refuse, yes.
0: Very well. You force me to become a murderer.
2: Cut. Look, I don't want to throw you up on this first reading, but not much is coming through in here. I don't know just how to say it, but it just doesn't gel for some reason or other. Now, let's think about these lines. Well, let's hold it a minute.
0: What's the matter, George? Who is it, me or Ed?
2: Well, I hate to throw you up on this first reading, but, Fritz, I think it's you. Something wrong. It's the attack on the part, or maybe you're throwing those lines away without any sincerity. There's no menace in the part. You see what I mean? Well, look, let me come on out.
1: Hammond again, eh, Fritz?
0: Okay, character. Let it alone. I'm having enough trouble.
1: Look, he can act. Honest, George. Fella's got a card.
3: All right, let's can the funny stuff, Ed. We got some work to do, and I want you to just pay attention, if you don't mind.
0: All right.
3: Look, Fritz, how do you feel in this thing?
0: I don't know. It's not right. I don't know what to do, though.
3: Well, you don't sound convincing. You see my point?
0: Yeah.
3: Have you got any ideas on how you might do it?
0: No. Oh, wait a minute. What about dialect? I could do a little German.
3: German? Wait a minute. No. I don't think I want any German on this thing. I hear too much of that. Some Austrian? No, that's too close to German.
0: I don't know.
3: How's your French? Let's see how your French is.
0: Oh, it's all right.
3: No. Look, I don't want to make him too definite. See, he should be a kind of a combination. A lot of menace in there. Quiet, but I got to believe the guy. Make him, what's that word? I want him to...
0: Continental.
3: Yeah, that's it. Just not too much now. Just a whip of
0: continental,
3: okay?
0: Let me try it, yeah.
3: All right, we'll try it now from the top, huh?
0: Let's try it.
1: Okay. And what will you do if I won't?
0: Something very unpleasant, my dear chap.
1: For example?
0: For example, it is quite possible that I will kill you.
1: You amaze me.
0: I assure you, I am quite serious.
3: Okay, hold it.
0: How's it doing now? How's it sound?
1: Are you asking me or the director?
3: Well, it sounds a lot better than it did before. I think you'll work into it. Yeah, well, look, Fritz, I think that'll do it. What do you say we put it up on the mic and let's see how it sounds? Take that whole scene over.
0: How is it for age, George?
3: Oh, the age is okay. I want a little bit of age, not too much age.
0: All right, just a little,
3: about right.
0: Little
3: right
0: over.
3: On the nose the way you have it.
0: All right.
1: Rehearsals. Well, it beats digging ditches for a living, I guess.
0: Oh, does it?
1: So they tell me.
0: Well, anyway, it's cool in here. Thank the Lord for air conditioning.
1: I wish it was 9:30.
2: Okay, characters, now give me that Afra number 5 now, will you? And let's hear it again from the top.
1: And what will you do if I won't?
0: Something very unpleasant, my dear chap.
1: For example?
0: For example, it is quite possible I will kill you.
1: You amaze me.
0: I assure you, I am quite serious. Possible? Not impossible at all.
1: May I ask just how you propose to end my life, should I say?
0: I shall cut your throat. Neatly. And as the books have it, with dispatch.
1: Oh, you've been reading books, then.
0: We are wasting time. What's the answer?
1: The answer is the same as it has always been.
0: You refuse, then?
1: I refuse, yes.
0: Very well. You forced me to become a murderer.
2: Lord Fritz, you sound about as much like a murderer as... Oh, I give up.
0: Oh, for the love of Mike, George, what do you want me to do? Growl?
2: No, I don't want you to growl. But I do want you, if you won't find it too inconvenient, to act just a little bit like a murderer. You know, a murderer, a guy that kills people.
0: Yeah.
1: We want you to make faces, Fritz.
0: Ah, shut up.
2: Wait, I'll come out there again.
1: How you doing, kid?
0: I give up. I don't know what the man wants.
3: Now, listen, sweetheart, have you the faintest idea how a guy acts when he's going to kill somebody? Have you?
0: No, but I got a hunch I'm going to know about it in a minute.
3: Oh, well, that'll be swell. Because the way you're doing it now, a guy would think that you're Ed's brother or something.
0: Oh,
3: now, listen, get it through your thick skull that we got a show in a few minutes. We're going on the air, radio, remember, you see? You're supposed to be a murderer.
0: I know, but it's going to come a lot easier if you
3: don't
0: give me...
3: Oh, you can't take it, huh?
0: Oh, nuts.
3: All right, well, let's try it again. Take it from that line. The answer is the same as it has always been, Ed. Go on.
1: All right. The answer is the same as it has always been.
0: You refuse... Pardon me. You refuse, then.
4: Hey, George.
0: Now what?
3: Well, what do you want?
4: There's an old gent out here wanting to see you.
3: What's he want?
4: I don't know.
3: Well, tell him to go away. No, wait. Who is he?
4: I don't know.
0: How can I keep a character?
1: Oh, I don't know. Sometimes I wonder.
4: And he says he wants to see Ed, not you.
1: Who is he?
4: Won't give his name.
3: Probably some guy that you owe money to.
1: You should talk. Well, look, tell him... Well, listen, we're right in the middle of a rehearsal.
3: Go ahead and talk to him, Ed. We can...

0: Smoke a cigarette or play tiddlywinks.
1: No.
0: But listen, you tell him to make it snappy. We got a show to get on.
2: All right, all right. Tell him to come in here, Horace.
3: Go right in.
4: Well, there you are, Mr. Henley. Good evening, sir. Good evening.
2: Why, I don't believe I've ever had...
4: Don't know me, eh? Well, I know you, Mr. Henley. Mr. Ed Henley, yes, sir.
0: He owes the old guy dough, all right.
2: I'm afraid I don't know you, sir.
4: I come up to show you my book. I figured you'd like to have a look at it now while you have the chance, just in case you had any choice. Folks don't often have the choice, you know.
2: Choice? Choice of what?
4: Now, here, let me show you the book. I won't be a minute. I don't like to disturb your work, you know, but it's got to be done, I guess. Now, this one here...
2: Ye gods! Coffin!
0: What? Coffins?
2: Look, it's a catalog of coffins.
4: Caskets.
2: Huh? Mm,
4: yes, that's right. Yes, sir, the neatest line of caskets in the country. And nothing but the best. No, sir. Now, looky here, this number, A1436, ain't it? Yes. All gray silk, solid silver handle.
2: Say, listen, what is this?
4: Or this model, A5499 in mahogany.
0: Wait a minute, mister. What's this all about?
4: Why, I just figured Mr. Henley'd kind of like to pick himself out a casket.
0: Well, who are you?
4: So I brought up the book here to show him. I got my tape measure right here in my pocket.
1: Ah, it's a rib, George. Somebody sent him up here.
0: Oh, yeah?
4: No, no, nobody sent me. I just thought Mr. Henley...
0: Well, look, Mr. Henley's busy. We're rehearsing a radio show here, and we've got just a few more minutes before we go on the air. So if you don't mind...
4: I know. You're rehearsing Lights Out. I know all about it. Listen, every Saturday night, I like it. All about ghosts and corpses and things. Yes, sir.
0: That's fine, but we've got work to do now.
4: Well, I'll get right out of here. Just as soon as Mr. Henley makes up his mind. Now, this A1436 that I will show
2: you... Listen, mister, I don't want to buy a coffin. I've got no use for one. Do you get me?
4: Solid silver handles.
2: George, this guy's screwed.
4: Oh, no, sir. Now, wait. I got some pictures here in colors, if you like something a little fancier. And just a minute, how till I find it?
0: Fritz, yeah. Go get Horace and have him get this old gent out of here. I think the old guy's crazy.
5: Yeah, okay.
0: Mister, did somebody send you up here to see Ed Henley?
4: Send me? No, sir. I told you. I thought it up my own self. Now, this here age 6782 with the bronze plate on top. How do you like that? Pretty nifty, ain't it? Hmm? Yes, sir.
2: Listen, I've told you I don't want a coffin.
4: You can have it with solid silver plate, if you like that better.
0: If I were you, Ed, I'd get the one with the silver plate.
2: Huh? Oh, yes. Yeah, I'd rather like that one with the silver plate. Mm-hmm, that's the one, all right.
4: H6782A with solid silver plate. Yes, sir. Well, that's all I wanted to know. Yes, sir. That's what I come up here for. Well, thank you kindly, Mr. Henley. I think you'll find it very satisfactory.
2: Sure, I will.
4: And thank you, sir. I'll be going now. Thank you ever so much. Sorry to interrupt you.
0: Well, goodbye.
4: Goodbye, gentlemen. Thank you very much, Mr. Henley.
0: Well, I wonder what goes with that guy.
2: Whose idea was that?
0: No. It's all right, Fritz. He's gone now. We don't need you, Horace.
1: Huh? Where'd he go?
0: Well, he just went out that door a minute ago. Didn't you see him?
1: No. He must have went the other way.
0: He went out that door right there.
1: Oh, that's funny. We didn't see him.
2: Listen, Horace, was that your idea?
1: Mine? Oh, gosh, no.
6: Hey, I know. It was one of the announcers.
1: Wise cracking, guys.
2: I don't think it was so funny myself. Not at this time of night with nobody else in the whole place.
6: How'd you get rid of him, Ed?
0: Oh, the old guy was showing us coffin after coffin, and I suggested to Ed that he buy number H6783A.
2: With solid silver plate.
0: So, he said okay, and it's grand. Leave it to me to handle the screwy guys. I've had experience enough producing shows around here.
6: Thank you, dear.
1: You birds want me anymore?
0: No, Horace, thanks. If you see old Joe Coffin Seller again, though, tell him we're not in the market. Now, come on, let's get to work.
6: Yeah, it's about time.
1: Where do we start?
0: There on page 6, line 5. The answer is the same and so on, you know.
2: All right. The answer is the same as it has always been. You're
6: refuse, then, eh?
3: I refuse,
6: well,
3: yes.
6: That's the next time true. Very well, then. You forced me to become a murderer.
0: No, you forced me to become a murderer.
6: You forced me to become a murderer.
0: Go on.
6: I don't know.
3: You know the penalty for murder in this country?
0: Put down that knife.
4: You have had your last chance.
3: No. No, don't kill me.
4: I warned
3: don't.
4: You. I warned
6: no,
4: you, but
6: no.
4: You would not listen
6: help,
4: to me.
6: Help.
0: Cut.
6: Oh, what?
0: Now, listen, we got to plant that knife somehow.
6: Oh, holy smokes, George, I can't say. I am now about to stab you with this here repulsive knife, can I?
0: Oh, well, that's the trouble with writers. No imagination. You see now.
1: Well, I could say drop the knife again.
0: No. Let me think. Shut up.
6: Sorry.
0: Oh, I got it. Oh, look, why do sound effects guys have to go on vacations? Is there a knife out there someplace?
6: I don't know. I'll look over here. Let's see. Yeah, here's one.
0: Well, what kind is it?
6: Pocket knife. I think I'll just drop it in my pocket, too. I've been wanting a knife like this.
0: Well, let's see it.
6: I got 10 dibs on it.
0: Well, now, look. You hold it up close to the microphone and open it. Make it click. And I'll go to the control room and listen.
6: Very well, Orson.
1: It'll probably sound like a door opening.
6: So what? It's more than the door opening gag we got, sounds like.
0: All right, let's hear it now. Open it up. No, not so loud. Try it again. Okay, now, Fritz, you put that effect in just as you start the struggle. Give me it.
1: No, help, that business?
0: Yes.
1: No. Paul!
4: You would not listen to me?
0: No. Stabbing! Stabbing!
6: Okay.
0: You better fall down on the floor, Ed. It'll sound better.
1: Why is it I always have to do the falls?
0: Go on.
1: Ah, nuts. Okay.
0: Okay. Now, how are we going to ring that gong? Oh, I don't see why we can't get some help on this show.
1: Why don't you get Horace?
0: Well, that's an idea. I'll go get him.
1: Oh, gosh, I'm tired. I was here at 9 this morning for an audition, and I haven't even had time to get me dinner.
6: Actors, the idol, Rich.
1: Says you. Say, who do you suppose sent that dilly old bird up here?
6: I don't know. A lot of funny jokers around the shop.
1: That was a good gag for this show, I guess. Except I don't suppose it'll be so funny for the old gent when he finds out it was a gag.
6: Yeah, I don't imagine it's a very good racket running around peddling coffins.
1: I never even knew they peddled coffins that way.
6: Neither did I.
5: I was reading.
6: The genius.
0: You'll have time to catch up on your reading after the show's over. I want you to sock that gong.
1: All you got to do is take the little club and clout the gong when George points at you, Horace.
6: If George points at you, Horace.
0: Listen, who's producing this show?
1: I sometimes wonder.
5: Where's the stick to hit it with?
6: You are practically standing on it.
5: Huh? Oh.
0: All right, now look, I'll go in the control room, and you guys go on into the fight. Now, you watch me, Horace, and when I point, you sock that gong.
5: Okay.
6: Oh, George, listen, do we have to go through the whole thing again, my throat?
0: No, just the struggle part. Now, wait till I get in.
1: Hit it a good bat, Horace.
5: Okay,
0: struggle. Well, pay attention, dummy. Will you hit that gong?
5: Excuse me, I was watching Ed and Fritz.
0: Well, look, you watch me from now on. I'll give you the cues, and you do them. You got it?
5: Okay.
0: Go ahead, struggle.
5: Okay,
0: now, you do it just like that on the air. You got it?
5: Okay. Oh, I gotta go, George. The phone's ringing in the lobby.
0: Well, hurry up. We're practically on the air.
5: How are we doing?
1: Oh, I wish I had a cigarette.
0: No smoking in the studios.
1: Speak when spoken to. I was talking to Fritz.
0: Oh, well, there's still no smoking in the studios.
6: Oh, brother. Want to go get something to eat after the show, Ed?
1: Oh, not me. I'm going to be dead.
6: I'm dragging, too. I'm going sailing with Jake tomorrow.
1: All right.
6: Yeah.
7: Well, you can help it.
5: Okay, George, I'm back.
0: Well, look, come on, will you? Come on.
5: Hey, you know who that was?
6: Sure, somebody wanting to know what time Fred Waring's on.
5: No, it wasn't.
0: Come on, will you can the guessing games? Let's go.
5: It was the old coffin guy. He wanted to know if Mr. Henley wanted a silver or a bronze plate on his coffin.
6: What'd you tell him?
5: Silver, I said. Nothing cheap about Mr. Henley, I said.
1: Listen, you oughtn't to kid the old guy like that. He's just a poor, harmless old bird.
8: Besides, the first thing you know, somebody will be knocking at my door, delivering a coffin and collecting money for it.
6: Trying to collect, you mean?
0: Now, listen, you lugs. If you want to play comedy, you put the bite on Don McNeil, will you? You're wasting your time over on this side. Now, let's go to work. Now, if that old guy calls up again, you tell him to go jump in the lake. Now, come on, look at page 10. We won't have time to take a dress. Top of the page. I want running footsteps, all three of you. Across the studio floor, up the stair steps. You stomp and run back down. You got it? On my cue. Okay, hurry up now. Now, take the knock on the door and the footsteps coming in. That's bottom of page 11. You do the knock, Ed. Horace, you open the door. And Fritz, you do the footsteps. You got it? On my cue. Okay. Keep it that way. She's coming right up now. Fritz, you do the wind machine.
1: Right, right, George.
0: Ed, you do the chime.
5: Okay.
0: Horace, you sock that gong.
5: Right, George.
0: On your toes now. At my cue, Fritz. Quiet, everyone. 5 seconds.
9: Lights out. Everybody. This is the witching hour. Evil is let loose on a sleeping rock. Want to hear about it? Then turn out your lights.

0: Ah, good evening, my dear friend.
1: Good evening, Doctor.
0: Why don't you come in?
1: Thank you.
0: Here, let me take your coat and hat.
1: Oh, certainly. There you are, Doctor.
0: Won't you come in and sit down?
1: Thank you.
0: Well?
1: It's all taken care of.
0: Really?
1: Quite.
0: You have the proof?
1: Well?
0: Of course you realize, my dear friend, I cannot be expected to carry out our little arrangement unless I have proof.
1: Yes, I was reasonably sure of that.
0: And so?
1: There is a hat crumpled in the left-hand pocket of my overcoat.
0: A hat?
1: His hat. I think you'll find that it has a bullet hole through the crown and there are several bloodstains.
0: Oh, fine. You don't mind if I look for myself?
1: Oh, of course not. That's why I brought it, you see.
0: Yes, yes, yes. Apparently, a very neat job.
1: I specialize in neat jobs, Doctor.
0: Do you mind telling me how it was done?
1: Not at all. I waited for him in the driveway of his house. Cold, too, tonight. He left his car at the gate and walked up to the house. We had planned on that, you remember?
0: Yes, yes, yes, yes.
1: And when he came close enough, I shot him.
0: Oh, so noisy.
1: There was a silencer on the revolver.
0: Thoughtful of you.
1: I'm always thoughtful, Doctor.
0: Excellent.
1: I even stepped close enough to him to ensure powder burn.
0: Better and better.
1: And the revolver is there without the silencer to make it look like suicide. So?
0: I congratulate you, my dear friend.
1: Thank you. I am conscientious.
0: Are you conscientious enough to remember what I asked you to bring?
1: Yes, quite.
0: May I have it?
1: I think not.
0: What you say?
1: I came here tonight merely to thank you, Doctor, for your cooperation. I find myself a richer man.
0: I hope you are joking, my friend.
1: Not at all.
0: You don't want to give up the packet of jewels?
1: I couldn't have put it more neatly myself, Doctor.
0: I see. You have not forgotten that I paid you a sum of money to perform this service for me?
1: $500.
0: That is correct.
1: That is why I came here.
0: I'm afraid I don't understand.
1: To return the $500. You see, Doctor, I have decided to keep the jewels instead.
0: I see. Would you care for a drink?
1: Brandy, perhaps.
0: If you like. Water?
1: No, thank you, no.
0: Your health.
1: If you don't mind, Doctor, let us exchange glasses.
0: You are a remarkably suspicious man.
1: I have to be. If you please.
0: Oh, quite.
1: I thought so, Doctor. Well, your good health. And now I'll be going, if you don't mind.
0: Oh, must you go, really?
1: Yes. Here are your $500.
0: My offer is still good.
1: Your offer?
0: $500 for eliminating this man and bringing me the jewels from his pocket.
1: Oh. I'm sorry not to be able to accept your offer, Doctor. I've made other arrangements, you see.
0: May I point out that you left your revolver at our friend's side?
1: May I point out that it is extremely possible that I have another.
0: Possible?
1: Probable.
0: Shall we have another drink?
1: May I pour?
0: If you like. Enough. Thank you. Now, shall we discuss this further?
1: I'm afraid there is very little to discuss, Doctor.
0: If you do not mind,
1: no,
0: I would...
1: No, there is nothing to discuss. I am grateful to you, my dear doctor, for putting me in the way of earning the very comfortable sum that these jewels will bring. I am equally grateful to you for your hospitality. But I really must go.
0: Oh, I beg of you. Let me point out that a gentleman of your reputation might have some difficulty in disposing of the jewels.
1: There are ways.
0: Would it not be a great deal safer for you to take the $500 with no further risk? than to keep the jewels and run the risk of hanging?
1: I'll take the risk. Besides, if anything unpleasant does happen to me in the course of disposing of the jewels, I can always remind my captors of the part that you played in this little affair. You see?
0: I'm afraid you'll have a very difficult time proving that.
1: Perhaps. But I'll run the risk.
2: Good night.
0: Don't hurry, I beg of you. I should dislike to have any unpleasant happening.
1: You forget that I have a revolver, Doctor.
0: That is a lie.
1: I wouldn't take a chance if I were you, Doctor.
0: I'm not taking a chance. I know you have no revolver.
1: Really?
0: Really.
1: Interesting. How?
0: A very simple process of deduction. There is none in your overcoat. I could tell by the weight of it.
1: Huh. But there is.
0: Ah, thank you. I was rather certain that it was there.
1: You...
0: And so I took the liberty of locking your overcoat in the closet when I got up to inspect our friend's hats. Checkmate, my dear friend.
1: Stalemate, I think. I still have the jewels.
0: And I warn you for the last time to give them to me.
1: I'm sorry.
0: It would be a great deal better for you if you would, you know.
1: What will you do if I won't?
0: Something very unpleasant, my dear friend.
1: For example?
0: It is quite possible I will kill you.
1: You amaze me.
0: I assure you, I am quite serious.
1: Impossible.
0: It is not impossible at all.
1: May I ask just how you propose to, end my life, shall I say?
0: I shall cut your throat, neatly, and as the books have it, with dispatch.
1: You've been reading books, then.
0: Come, we are wasting time. What's the answer?
1: The answer is the same as it has always been.
0: You refuse, then?
1: I refuse, yes.
0: Very well. You force me to become a murderer.
1: You know the penalty for murder in this country, Doctor. Put down that knife.
0: You have had your last chance.
1: No. No, don't kill me.
0: I warned you. I warned you.
1: No,
0: you would not let me.
1: No, help! Help!
0: Ed. Ed.
3: You.
0: Ed.
3: You stabbed me, Fritz.
0: Oh, my God.
3: Horace, look. The knife slipped. I didn't mean... I cut him. I didn't mean to cut him. I cut him.
4: Blood. You've really killed him, Fritz.
3: Oh, no. No, I...
5: Well, I just got here in time, didn't I? Yes, sir. Model 86782 with silver plate for Mr. Henley.
3: No!
5: Yes, sir. Just bring it right in, boys. Mr. Henley's all ready for it.
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13: 31 and a half, 32.
12: 33, 35, 40, and 10 is 50, and 50 is a pound. 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So if you're puzzled by 31 and a half, 32, 33, 35, 40, and 10 is 50, and 50 is a pound, think decimal. Now there are 100 new pence in a pound. Think decimal. That way you'll find shopping simple.
13: I came across Mr. Kipling in a meadow by the church. If I've painted that spire once, he said, I've painted it a dozen times. He offered me an apple pie. An artist needs inspiration, he explained. Golden shortcrust pastry, delicious apple filling, and just the right amount of sugar sprinkled on top. But then, when it comes to the little details, Mr. Kipling does have an exceedingly good eye.
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15: Out of the past, phantoms of a world gone by, speak again the immortal tale, The Last Day of a Condemned Man. This is the voice of a man condemned. Condemned by the law of the state and by freakish circumstance. I am, by all ordinary standards, a good citizen of France. I have fought under Bonaparte. I have served my country, married and fathered a child. But all those things come to nothing in the cell of the condemned. Hour by hour, I await my pardon. But it will not come. I know that. For this is the working of a curse. A curse placed upon my father to last through all the generations of his line. For having loved too well a woman who was promised to another man. Each day the specters of those who have gone before me in this cell accuse me and pass before me to disappoint all my hopes and to horrify me. They're here again. Murderers, thieves, all of them.
16: Andre, your nerves. Sit down, my friend. Control yourself. These things are only pictures in your mind.
15: No. They're real, Francois. They are the homeless spirits of the condemned murderers and thieves who were in this cell in years gone by. They've come to haunt me, to welcome me among the condemned.
16: But you know you've done nothing, really. Nothing that is a crime.
15: But everyone thinks I have. My wife. My daughter, they've accused me. Think of it, Francois. They have accused me of my own murder and of a crime against my own family. Oh, Francois, I wouldn't even harm a hair of their precious heads.
16: Then these ghosts are...
15: They know the curse. They know my release is impossible since the state has condemned me. Francois.
16: Hmm?
15: Francois, what if some of them were as innocent as I am? Condemned and executed on false evidence. Perhaps that's why they've come to welcome me to the guillotine.
16: But you have every reason to hope for a pardon when the case is reviewed, Andre. You know you're innocent. Forget these ghosts, Andre. When you're free, they'll vanish from your mind.
15: From your side of these bars, it is easy to say that. You're in prison only for being my companion. But in the 2 inches of space between ourselves, there is a world of difference. Here on my side lie the spirits of men condemned to death for crime. And on your side are the spirits of those who have served their sentences and gone again into the world of life.
16: But you may yet be pardoned, Andre.
15: Those faces, the way they looked at me.
16: They looked at you? You saw their faces?
15: Yes. For the first time today, the day set for my execution, I saw them. They carry their heads under their arms. And the eyes on those heads looked at me. They seemed to tell me certainly that I soon would be with them.
16: Oh, they are your imagination. You bring on those images by thinking about those names scratched on the wall of your cell.
15: The scratchings of those dead men, yes. They were all here. Here in this very cell. And they, Francois, they were all killed by the guillotine. The guillotine that they've constructed again in the courtyard out there for me.
16: But they were murderers and thieves. That's the difference. You are not.
15: But they, even they, have accepted me among their number. They know
17: I can tell by the way they looked at me. But the guillotine won't be robbed. Oh, Francois. Francois, if she would only come, if the child would repent, then they could not look at me so.
16: She will, André. Be certain of that. Child will come, and all will be pardoned.
17: No, Francois. Even I know that my hopes are in vain. But that is part of the curse. That my own wife and children will disown me in the hour of danger and will not even know me. And it works, Francois. The curse is working. You remember how it happened, Francois? You were with me then. We were walking along a road toward a village. We were laughing and talking and feeling happy in our new freedom.
16: Oh, just think, André. Tomorrow we'll be home.
17: Paris, our wives, everything we've been dreaming of.
16: Yep. Only a few days ago we were forgotten men, prisoners of war. Forgotten after the war was over and our Napoleon was defeated. We were still left to rot. That's the price of defeat.
17: I know, Francois. But we have escaped from those horrors. This is France. That should be enough, I suppose. But think of home, Francois. Home after so long.
16: Perhaps after so long, Paris will not be the way you imagine it. Perhaps it's changed.
17: Paris? Never. Paris does not change. Not his home. Now, the heart of one who loves you as well as my Lorraine. My wife, Lorraine, loves me. Let us stop for a moment and rest, Francois. Tell me, aren't you anxious to get back to your wife and your child?
16: My wife is dead, André. And we never had a child.
17: I'm sorry, Francois. I didn't know.
16: It's long past now, André. Thank you, though, for your sympathy. But I do know that tomorrow, or the next day, when we do come to Paris after this long journey, you will feel happy. And I'm glad for you.
17: Thank you, Francois.
16: I'm glad for you because there's never been a better companion, André. Through everything, we've never had trouble. You are, I believe, the gentlest man I've ever met.
17: And you too, Francois. I've been a good companion.
16: But a tired one, eh?
17: Perhaps. But I suppose anyone's entitled to that after what we've been through. But here, my stomach's crying for food. I'll go on into the village alone and see what I can get.
16: That's better anyway. You're better at getting people to give us food than I am.
17: Just think, after tomorrow, we'll never beg again.
16: If you don't come back within a short time, I'll follow you into the village and help you, should you have fallen into trouble.
17: Oh, there will be no trouble. People don't mind giving to poor, tired soldiers like us. I'll be back, Francois. I'll meet you here.
18: Yes, monsieur?
17: Hello, little one.
18: What is it you want?
17: Well, if you'll open the door a little wider, I can tell you.
18: There. A little wider. Now, monsieur?
17: Is your mama at home?
18: She is busy.
17: Well, I am a soldier, little one. I only want to ask you for some food.
18: If you're a soldier, you need nothing. But you don't look like a soldier in those dirty clothes. I don't believe you.
17: What is your name?
18: Never mind. I don't like you. Go away.
17: But I wouldn't hurt you.
18: I don't care. Go away. Go away.
17: Somehow you look... Yes, you do look like another little girl I know. She'd be just about your age, too.
18: Who?
17: Her name is Bernice, and she lives in Paris.
18: I lived in Paris once.
17: Well, this little girl is still there. I am a father. What's your name?
18: Bernice.
17: Oh, you see? You're very much like this other little girl. How long have you been away from Paris?
18: Only... Never mind. Go on away.
17: But maybe you... No. No, you couldn't be my little girl, could you? Where is your papa?
18: Papa is gone. Gone away for a long time. He died in the war.
17: Oh, I'm sorry. Bernice, would you give me something to eat?
18: No, I won't. Go to the market if you want something to eat. They have food there.
19: Bernice! Oh, Bernice, darling.
18: Yes, Mama.
19: Was there someone at the door?
18: A nasty man who said he was a soldier.
19: A soldier?
18: He didn't look like a soldier to me. He was all dressed in awful old clothes.
19: What did he want?
18: He wanted something to eat. I sent him to the market. They have food there.
19: Oh, Bernice, you shouldn't have done that. Oh, well, it doesn't matter. He will find something. But, Bernice, Is that the man going off down the street there?
18: Yes.
19: There's something about him. His back, perhaps, that looks like your father. Oh, that's impossible. Andre's dead. We had the report from the general himself.
18: Papa was a hero. You said so, Mama.
19: Yes. But sometimes, darling, I wish we hadn't moved from Paris quite so quickly after we heard. Perhaps sometimes I think there might be a chance that he'd come back. Ah, but these aren't things for you to worry about. Darling, I want you to run down to market and buy a loaf of bread for lunch. We'll need it. Here's the money. And do be careful, darling.
18: Yes, Mama. I'll be right back. Monsieur, Monsieur Baker, my maman sent me for some of that bread she likes so much.
20: Why, Bernice Germain, I thought your mama was going away to visit in Lyon.
18: Well, she is, monsieur, but she hasn't left yet.
21: Oh. Pardon, monsieur, but did I hear you call this child Bernice Germain?
20: Yes, that is her name.
21: Bernice Germain? Then it is you. You are my little girl.
18: Go away, I don't know you.
20: Monsieur, leave the child alone. Can't you see that you're frightening her?
21: She is my own.
18: Pin him away. I don't know him. I don't like him. Please, Monsieur Baker, pin him away.
21: But my child, why will you not recognize me?
18: Go away. Oh, why won't you go away?
20: The child is right. Get out now. Get out. Leave her alone.
21: But very well. I'll go. Goodbye, little one.
18: Thank heaven he's gone.
20: Men like that are no good. Good riddance. I will get the bread that your mother likes. I will have to get it from the oven in the back room here.
21: Bernice.
18: Go away. Didn't you hear what the baker said?
21: But he's wrong. I am...
18: Monsieur, why will you not go? I tried to help you when I struggled so a minute ago.
21: You tried to help me?
18: I saw you steal that loaf of bread when I came into the shop. My mother said that I should have helped you before. I made a fuss so you could get away.
21: My own daughter, helping her father to steal. Then you do recognize your father.
18: My father is dead.
21: But your father is not dead, child. Look here, Bernice. Here on my sword, my name is engraved there.
18: My father's dead! You killed my father! You killed my father!
21: Be quiet, child.
18: Go away! Go away! Don't hurt me!
20: Bernice, what's the matter? Oh, you again. Help! No. Children! Murder!
21: Monsieur, I
18: have
21: help!
18: Trying to kill me!
20: Help! Stop, monsieur! Stop! Children! Help! Help! Monsieur! Help!
22: Hey, let him go! Let him go! Hey, what is this? What goes on here? What has happened?
21: Let me go! Let me go! I've done nothing!
18: He tried to kill me! He came after me with that sword!
22: Hey, hold still there! Speak up! What did you do?
21: Nothing! Look at the sword! You will find your answer! The truth is, they are engraved on the blade!
22: What truth? Get me that sword, Baker. Let me have a look at it.
20: Here it is, sir.
22: Now, let me see.
18: He stole it. He told me so. He stole it from my father.
22: André Germain, officer in the army of Napoleon. Where did you come by this, monsieur?
18: He stole it. He told me so.
23: André!
21: François, here, my friend. Come here.
23: What's going on?
24: Why are all these people here? The gendarmes.
21: Tell them who I am, François. For heaven's sake, tell them who I am.
22: Just a minute. Who are you?
24: I was waiting in the fields for my friend to come back. We're on our way to Paris.
22: Waiting in the fields, eh? Murderers, thieves, that's what you are. Roaming around the countryside, plundering small villages. Come with me, both of you.
18: Mama, here.
21: Hold, officer, just a moment. That voice, that's the voice of my wife, of Lorraine.
22: Oh, you are mad. Come along.
19: Bernice, my darling, what has happened?
18: That man, Mama, the man tried to cut me with his sword.
20: He says, Madame, that he is your husband.
19: What? My husband?
21: Lorraine, don't you know me? Don't you know me, Lorraine?
19: But my André is...
21: Have these few years changed me so much, Lorraine?
19: No. No, you are not my husband. My André died. My André died years ago.

0: My Andre died. My Andre died years ago. I heard those words from the lips of my own wife. And I knew in that moment, as I now know, that it was the working of the curse. They have set 4 o'clock today as the hour of my end. For that is the hour when the rabble can feed their curiosity upon the spectacle. And I can only cling to the shred of hope that the child or her mother will come, will accept me as their own. No, it will not happen. I thought for a moment at the trial that the curse was broken.
1: That man was at our door. He threatened my child then, from what she says. Later, when I came looking for her at the market, I found the scene I've told you about.
2: That will be all, madame. Thank you. Bernice Germain, please take the stand. Bernice Germain, now remember, child, that all you say must be the truth. Tell us what happened on that day in the market when you met this man there.
3: He tried to kill me with a sword.
2: Why did he do this, Bernice?
3: He said he was my father. But my father is dead. I know because Maman said so. And he wanted to show me his sword, he said. Then he swung it at me.
2: And, is this the sword, Bernice?
3: Yes.
2: Did he take it out of its sheath?
3: Oh, yes. He said it had writing on it, but I can't read, monsieur, so I don't know that.
2: Is this the writing he showed you, Bernice?
3: Yes, monsieur.
2: Andre Germain, officer in the army of Napoleon.
3: And then he swung it at me, monsieur. I screamed and he came after me.
0: My own child sat there and accused me. But it was not that which held my attention. It was the look in the eyes of Lorraine, my wife. For a moment it seemed that she recognized me. And then, as the attorney reached the final words of his charge to the court, she looked at me again as a stranger,
4: a criminal. To find Andre Germain guilty not only of attempting to murder this child, but of murder of a fellow officer on the field of battle. His companion, Francois Bier, you must find guilty of aiding in the attempted crime.
1: Monsieur! Monsieur!
0: Yes, Lorraine?
1: I don't know why you call me by my first name, monsieur. But I did not wish to have you so seriously charged. Your punishment for attempting to kill my child? Yes, I want that. But the other charge? No. For I know well that my Andre died honorably on the field of battle.
0: But I... Lorraine, I am Andre. Don't you recognize me? Don't you know me?
1: I will do everything I can to have you acquitted of the charge of his murder, monsieur. But Andre is dead.
0: My cell was like a stone coffin. My bed only a pallet of damp straw. And in the room I could feel the spirit of those who had gone before me. I was separated from Francois by a thick wall, but there was a small opening through which we could talk. And so he could hear me that first time when the processions appeared before my eyes.
5: Francois! Francois!
6: What is it, Andre? What is it?
5: These walls, they're covered with names. Here is Dartou, 1815.
6: Thief and murderer.
5: Poulain, 1818.
6: He killed his father.
5: Jean Martin, 1821.
6: Poisoner.
5: And I am among these thieves and murderers. Everyone who has been here in this cell, they have come to welcome me.
6: Andre! Andre, stop, man! Be calm! You're letting your imagination run away with you.
5: But they were here, Francois. I saw them. Dim, vague shapes, but they passed by me. They came to welcome me, Francois. They know that I am condemned. They accept me as one of them.
6: But you have done nothing, Andre. Remember that. You have done nothing. The pardon will come. It will come.
0: But I know better. For I have waited this long time for a pardon. While the machinery of state rolls slowly onward, the little document that is my request for a pardon is tossed from one place to another, and no one will pay it any heed. For that is the way of the state, and the way of the curse. There's but an hour left, And after that, I fear that another figure will join that procession of shapes that comes across my cell.
7: André Germain?
0: Yes?
7: Is there anything you wish in this last hour?
0: No, nothing.
7: Then stand forward here. Open your collar. Madame Guillotine will need some help. Now you are ready. The priest will be in shortly to talk with you.
0: Tell him not to bother. I have nothing to say.
7: Well, that is for your own soul to say, André Germain. If you want to take that last walk alone, yours is the choice.
8: André.
0: Yes?
8: Why did you do that? Refuse to see the priest?
0: Perhaps, Francois, perhaps I still have more hope than even you have for my release. Even now, after the crowd of blood-hungry watchers have started to gather there in the courtyard, I still have hope. The child will come.
8: Yes, André. She will come, even now.
0: What's happening out there, Francois? I can't see. The window is too high.
8: The crowd is shouting at a group of prisoners.
0: Just think, Francois. I'll shout when I go up those steps.
3: I don't want to come here, Maman.
1: You must. You must. Go quickly, Bernice. Quickly.
0: Bernice. Lorraine. They've come.
7: His cell is here, madame. You may not stay long.
3: I don't want to, Maman.
1: Go quickly, Bernice. Go up to the bars. Here, come along.
0: Bernice, my child.
3: Is that the man, Maman?
1: Yes.
3: He looks so different.
1: It is dark in here.
0: Lorraine. Bernice, my child, say something.
1: The child thought, monsieur...
3: Maman.
0: Bernice, say something. Bernice, Lorraine.
3: No, Maman. No! Oh, no!
1: The child thought, monsieur, that perhaps she had been mistaken.
0: But you, Lorraine, you must know me.
1: No, monsieur. Neither Bernice nor I was wrong. My husband died on the battlefields. My André is mourned as a hero of France. No, monsieur. You couldn't possibly be that man.
0: Now, indeed, I am condemned. She knew me, but she would not recognize me.
8: But you are not guilty, André. Remember that.
0: But they do not believe that. Francois.
8: What is it, André?
0: They are coming again. They're coming back.
8: No, no, no. They've gone, André. They won't be back. It's hopeless.
0: They will never go. They know that I'll be with them.
8: André.
0: The ghosts. The condemned dead. They're coming for me now. Look, Francois. They're here. Dartum. Poulin. Jean Martin. Gaston. 100 others. They are coming for me. Look. Look, Francois. They are here, all of them. They carry their heads. The mouths are smiling. The mouths are smiling at me. They are beckoning. They want me. Me, Francois.
8: André, stop! Stop!
0: They are passing by me, Francois. But each one beckons as he goes. Then they wait when they are passed. Look back. Francois, they are waiting. It is another figure that they're waiting for, Francois. Look. Look, he's coming now. A new one. Ah. It is me, Francois. It is my figure coming to join the others.
4: It's time now, André Germain.
0: Yes. It's time now. It's time. I'm with them already. They need wait no longer. Curse is finished.
2: Francois.
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15: Michael Axford had a desk in the same office with Britt Reed's secretary, Miss Case. He was sitting there at ease when Miss Case came in.
16: Oh, hello, Casey.
17: Take your feet off that desk.
18: Has Mr. Reed come in yet?
16: No, I think it's likely he'll be down till late this afternoon sometime. He was going to the Civic Club for lunch.
18: The one place you can't follow him. I'd live there if I were he.
16: Did you see the story about the prince?
18: The prince?
16: Yeah, an Oriental guy of some sort. Named Prince Jarpur.
18: Oh, Mr. Reed won't cover stories about face like that.
16: I don't blame him. It burns me up to think of all the society dames that pay money to talk to a lug like that.
18: Hey, how did you know about that story?
16: Why, you saw it on your desk.
18: Oh, snooping, huh?
16: Now, I'll have you know I don't snoop. I was laying there in plain sight, and I saw his picture with that bath towel wrapped around his head and looked to see what it was all about. That's all.
18: Huh.
16: Hey, I wonder what he looks like without that thing on his head.
18: Well, I wouldn't know.
16: Do you think he's bald?
18: I don't know.
16: Maybe that's why he wears it.
18: Michael, I want to ask you something.
16: Huh? Well, go ahead, youngster.
18: Who is Jonathan Derrick?
16: Derrick?
19: Sure, Snake, where'd you meet that guy?
18: You know him?
19: There ain't a cop or G-man in this part of the country that don't know him. Why?
18: Well, who is he?
19: No, let me think a minute. I want to get this straight. He's a ruthless blackmailer that's left a trail of ruined lives behind him wherever he went.
18: Huh?
19: I read that somewhere. All I know is that he has a record a mile long and that he caused some suicide. He should have been put behind the bars years ago, but there never is anyone that would testify against him. Where did you hear about Derek?
18: Oh, I'm surprised you didn't see this note on my desk. Mr. Reed wants information about him.
19: Well, why didn't Britt ask me? I could have told him plenty.
18: Well, is Derek in town?
19: Yeah, he lives here. Someday, someone is going to pay him off with a bullet instead of with cash. Mark my words.
18: You'll mark your desk if you don't take your feet off it.
19: No, I won't. That's why I got the glass top on it. I wonder why Reed wants the law down on Derek.
20: Hello, everyone.
18: Oh, Mr. Reed.
19: I thought you were going to the Civic Club, Reed.
20: A little later, Axford. On this case, have you anything to report on Jarpur?
18: Plenty, Mr. Reed. I went to see that phony prince.
19: Hey, Cathy, you didn't tell me that
18: Axford,
19: you...
18: Axford, must I tell you everything?
20: Go on, this case. Did you find out anything?
18: Yes, Mr. Reed. He's a fake, all right. I had an appointment with him this noon. The place is full of prominent women, all waiting to see him.
20: Well, just how does he operate, Miss Case?
18: Well, he preaches self-expression, individuality,

0: hurt themselves and to prepare their soul for greater things.
1: Holy crow. Go on.
0: And women like Mrs. Henry Mason just love it.
2: Mrs. Mason? Hey, her husband's a big shot.
3: She believes what Jafour tells her?
0: Mr. Reed, he practically hypnotizes women like Mrs. Mason.
3: Hmm.
0: He gets them talking, and they tell him anything he wants to know. Not only about their own business, but about their husbands.
3: He could make a lot of trouble.
0: He's dangerous, Mr. Reed.
2: He's worse than a swoon cloner.
3: Well, come into my office, Miss Case. I want you to tell me all you know about this fellow. He might bear investigating.
4: While Brick Reed learned about Lenore Case's interview with Prince Jafour, Jonathan Derrick sat in the office of Henry Mason.
5: Please be brief, Mr. Derrick. I have a luncheon appointment at the Civic Club.
6: I'll get right to the point, Mason. Certain blocks of real estate are being bought up outside the city.
5: Indeed?
6: Now, the owners have no idea who the real buyers of the land might be. If they knew that you and two other gentlemen were buying the land to resell to the city for an airport, the prices would go sky high.
5: Where did you get such an idea?
6: Well, I'm certain of my facts. I'll give you 2 days to think it over. Decide how much you can afford to pay to salvage your plans.
5: Granting that you're correct, what is your proposition?
6: Well, you think it over for 2 days, and I'll do the same. Well, naturally, I can benefit financially by taking my information to the people from whom you'll buy the land. It would interest them to know that you must have that land at any price. However, I'm going to give you the first opportunity to bid. If the proposition you make suits me, I'll go no further.
5: Derrick, I'll pay you $1,000 cash right now. You'll tell me how you got your information.
6: My dear Mr. Mason, I must protect my sources of
5: information. $2,000. There's a leak in my office.
6: I'm sorry.
5: Just a moment.
6: Yes?
5: I have $3,000 in cash in this office right now. It's yours if you tell me where you learned of this.
6: All right, Mason. I'll buy it. Where's the cash?
5: Right here. Told you about my plans.
6: The Green Hornet.
5: The Green Hornet?
6: Thanks for the $3,000. Now I leave.
7: So you can keep your appointment at the Civic Club.

0: Mason? You say this man Derek came to you just before you left your office.
1: Yes, Fred.
0: Well, then you could hardly have known his intentions when you phoned and asked me to meet you here at the club for luncheon.
1: No. No, I didn't know about Derek at the time I called you. I wanted to meet you and tell you what Hendricks, Fletcher, and I were doing.
0: Buying up the real estate?
1: Yes.
0: So, why did you want to let me in on your plans?
1: Because I thought it wise to deal with you just as I did with your father when he ran the Daily Sentinel.
0: Oh, I see.
1: I was always perfectly frank with him. He knew that I gave him the straight facts. The point is simply this. We, the three of us, are buying up land that is to be used for an airport. We're doing it simply because this city needs an airport. Needs it badly.
0: That's very true.
1: On several occasions, a site has been considered. In every other case, the owners of the property learned about it, and the prices of the land went up. The cost of the land became prohibitive. Condemnation proceedings would be too long drawn out and costly. Sites under consideration had to be rejected.
0: I see.
1: In this case, we three thought we'd secure the land before any news of the site leaked out. In that way, we could make it available to the city at a price within reason.
0: Then you three are motivated by civic interest?
1: Precisely.
0: Not by a desire to make a profit.
1: Reed, did you say profit? The three of us are in the 80% tax bracket. How could we make a profit? No, I wanted you to know what we were doing because I thought you might get distorted facts and publish something that would spoil everything.
0: I appreciate your frankness, Mason. Have you told anyone else?
1: No.
0: Then how did this fellow Derek learn that you were buying up that land?
1: He says he got his information from the Green Hornet.
0: What?
1: It cost me $3,000 to learn that. And having learned it, I know nothing.

0: The Green Hornet's been in headlines. Perhaps Derek named him just to get your $3,000.
1: I don't know. The fact is, Derek knew my plans. I'd give anything to know how he got them.
0: Do you think Fletcher or Hendricks told anyone?
1: No, those men are too smart. They've spent a lifetime learning the importance of a silent tongue.
0: Mason, did you tell your wife what you were doing?
1: Edith? Yes, I tell her everything.
0: Oh, well,
1: she wouldn't talk. Why, good heavens, she's known about my affairs for 30 years. She's never divulged a thing. She'd hardly start at this late date.
0: Do you think you'll have to pay Derek off?
1: I'll have to. Much as I hate to be the victim of extortion, I'll have to do it.
0: You're not the first of Jonathan Derrick's victims. And unless something is done, you'll not be the last. Too bad someone can't fight that crook with sharp weapons.
1: Sharp weapons? What do you mean?
0: People who fight him have nothing but the law with which to fight.
1: Oh.
0: And against a man like Derek, the law doesn't have sharp enough teeth. In fact, he uses the law as protective armor.
2: Rick Reed spent the rest of the day quietly gathering facts about Jonathan Derek. Facts that could be used to fight the crook by the Green Hornet. That evening, he called his valet, Cato, to his bedroom.
0: Tonight, we're going to check on a few facts, Cato, and see if my supposition is correct.
3: Yes, Mr. Britt.
0: There's one way this man, Derek, might have learned of Mason's activities.
3: That is,
0: through Jarpur.
3: Do you think they're acquainted?
0: At least acquainted. You see, Cato, I'm the only one who knows that Derek lied to Mason when he said his information came from the Green Hornet.
3: Yes, sir.
0: I have the addresses of both Derek and Jarpur. They live near each other. I'm going to try to find out if they're working together.
3: You would want their Black Beauty tonight?
0: Yes, Cato.
3: A mask and gas weapon?
0: Tonight, I also want a real weapon. I'm taking a .38 revolver.
2: Stepping through a secret panel in the rear of a closet in his bedroom, Rick Reed and Cato went along a narrow passageway built within the walls of the apartment itself. This passageway led to an adjoining building which fronted on a dark side street. Though supposedly abandoned, this building served as the hiding place for the sleek, super-powered Black Beauty, streamlined car of the Green Hornet. Rick Reed pressed a button. The great car roared into life. A section of the wall in front raised automatically, then closed as the gleaming Black Beauty sped into the darkness.

0: A clock in a steeple near Jonathan Derrick's home struck 10 as the Green Hornet and Cato approached a rear window.
1: The window is locked?
2: I'll hold a second. Yeah, seems to be.
1: We try other window?
2: No. Give me that thin piece of steel.
1: Oh, yes, sir.
2: This is just a standard latch. I think I can force it. There. Unlocked.
1: I'll open the window.
2: Just a couple of inches. Yeah, that'll do. I just need room enough to get my hand and a gun inside.
1: You have guns?
2: Yes. Get ready to travel, Cato. Now, get to the car. That should start something.
1: This is likely.
2: Here we are.
3: In with you. Slide over, I'll drive.
2: Now where?
3: Now we're keeping a point here with Prince Jafar.

0: drapery, deep rugs, oriental trappings, and a thick cloying odor of incense.
1: Ah, the signal. One who seeks admittance awaits outside. Go, Abdul, and pass the stranger through the portal.
2: That's the guy who made that 10 o'clock date with the boys.
1: Shut up, you moron. Let him in and don't talk. You give yourself away.
2: Okay. Hope we don't stay long. I want to get out of this outfit.
3: Back up, sir.
1: Called a few moments ago to see if I would give an interview.
3: I called to make sure you were here. Now listen to me.
0: There was a shooting tonight, just a few minutes ago.
1: A shooting?
0: Yes. Someone fired a shot on the rear window of Jonathan Derrick's home. I don't know whether you got Derrick or not.
1: Who is this assassin?
0: I'm not telling any more until I know what's in it for me.
1: My friend, I have...
0: I'm not your friend, you're poor. Tell your man here to forget any idea he has of reaching for a gun.
1: Abdul would do no harm, Sahib. You misjudged me.
0: Are you?
1: Sahib.
0: I should have said a gun or a knife.
1: You are first, Abdul.
0: He'll come to in a few minutes. Now, Jarpur, if you have any tricks, get through with them so we can talk business.
1: You hit hard, Sahib.
0: Shall we continue our talk where we left off?
1: Why do you think I defy information?
0: Don't stall, Jarpur. I know you and your game.
1: I do not understand.
0: Yes, you do. If there's a murder, it would be worth a lot for you to know the killer's name.
1: I do not see how.
0: Jonathan Derrick planned to collect from a certain man for keeping a secret. This man would pay a lot more to save himself from a murder rap than he would to save a real estate investment.
1: Why then do you not act? Why do you come to me? I am a student of the philosophy and teaching of the Far East. I am Prince Jaipur.
0: That's all right to tell your customers, but I know you're running a blackmail and extortion game.
1: I'm not interested in your proposition, my friend with the green mask. Good evening. May the peace of Allah abide with you. Stella.
0: Suit yourself. We may meet again sometime. Is working with Derrick. He'll make a beeline to Derrick's place to see how badly he's been hurt. There's no way Jarpur could see us from his place while we wait here, is there?
4: Well, no, sir.
0: I thought he'd be coming from the house at once. I'm sure he and Derrick are partners.
4: Well, what if they are partners?
0: If that's the case, we can find a way to discredit Jarpur and get rid of Derrick.
4: Well, look.
0: There he goes. Good. I'm going to follow him and hear what he and Derrick say.
5: Expert, as usual, was in police headquarters with his friend, Sergeant Burke. When the phone rang, Burke thought it a routine call until he heard the voice at the other end identify himself.
6: What's that name? You say you're Jonathan Derrick?
7: Holy crow, that guy ain't got the nerve to save himself.
6: What's that, Derrick?
7: Him calling the cops.
6: Murder, yeah? Be right there.
8: What's that about murder?
6: Come on, expert.
8: Joe, take the board. They gotta go.
6: Where are we going?
8: Derrick's house. He says someone's trying to murder him.
5: Axford came into the office in a high state of excitement.
9: Cassie!
10: Joe Slammer!
9: There you go again.
8: But I got news. It was last night.
10: What was last night?
8: That guy we talked about yesterday, Jonathan Derrick. By golly, he got it.
10: Oh, I read something about that. Did you learn anything new at police headquarters?
8: Where's he? I gotta see him.
10: He's in his office, and you don't have to see him. He's busy.
8: Busy or not, he'll want to hear about
10: Mason. Mason is with him.
8: I know, but
10: Mr. Mason just got here, and they're in concert. And you keep out of there.
8: Reed!
11: What's the matter?
8: Reed, something about that guy Derrick.
11: Do you know Mr. Mason, actually?
8: It's glad I am to meet you, Mason.
12: How do you do?
8: I just came from cops headquarters, Reed. And you know the cops had a mysterious phone call during the night?
11: Yes. They heard Derrick saying that he was about to be murdered. They rushed to his place, found signs of a struggle, a bullet hole in the wall, and no sign of Derrick.
8: Yeah.
12: Lord.
11: But that was all in the first edition. What have you to add?
8: One of the squad cars saw the Green Harness car in that neighborhood last night about the time of the phone call.
11: Yes?
8: There was a guy named Lambert that was sort of a houseman for Derrick. And he said he saw the Green Hornet leaving the place.
11: Indeed.
8: So the Green Hornet is being hunted for the murder.
11: What murder?
8: Derrick.
11: Have they found the corpus delicti?
8: You mean the cadaver? No, they ain't, not yet.
11: Then how do they know there's a murder?
8: The cadaver must have been done away with. That's the only way I can see it. What does it turn up, the chances are? Should I write up a story about the Green Hornet?
11: Well, write one. And then let me check it. Now, please close the door.
8: Oh, golly, I forgot the door. And there's Casey listening to the whole thing.
11: From the outside.
8: Oh. All right.
12: Oh, Lord. Brett, do you see where this puts me?
11: Well, not exactly, Mason. You didn't kill Derek, did you?
12: Heavens, no, but I'll be questioned if it's known that he came to me. I have no alibi for last night. I was home alone, but I can't prove it.
11: I understand.
12: But if the facts come out, I'll certainly be held. And that would ruin me.
11: Why should the facts come out?
12: Well, that's why I came to you. This man my wife calls on, Jaipur.
11: Yes?
12: He called me on the phone. He said that I should see him today. He said he would be able to help me remain a free man.
11: Oh, you can, eh?
12: He must know of what happened last night.
11: What time are you going to call on him?
12: This evening.
11: Well, what time?
12: Oh, about 9 o'clock.
11: Well, let me know what he says.
12: Brett, would you like to go with me?
11: No, Mason. You go alone. Let me know what happened. A few hours later, Axford's story about the Green Hornet was in the paper.
13: That's the next street. Head by Green Hornet at large. Here you are, sir. Set the writer charges Hornet with murder. Here you are, lady. Read all about it. That's the next street. Head by.
8: Sentinel writer. By golly, that's me, Reed. Sentinel writer charges Hornet with murder.
11: Axford, why don't you put the paper down and finish your dinner?
8: You know, Reed, when I see something like this in print, I wonder how he could write so smooth.
11: A few revisions were made in your story.
8: Hey, Cato, who was it at the front door?
14: A special messenger, Mr. Axford, with a letter for you.
8: Yeah? Golly, golly, maybe I'm getting fired, man.
11: You might as well clear the table, Cato. Axford won't eat any more dinner.
14: It's most unusual.
8: Holy crow!
11: What's the matter with you?
8: Reed, this is from the Green Hornet. Look, it's got his seal on the bottom.
11: The Green Hornet writing to you?
8: It's on account of my name being on this article in the Sentinel.
11: Does the Hornet object to your accusation?
8: Yeah. He says he won't take the blame for what he don't do. He says my allegations are all wrong. And that ain't all.
11: No?
8: He says for me to take some cops and go and see this guy called Prince Jaipur and to do it tonight.
11: Axford, take me with you.
8: You?
11: Yes, why not? You're always telling about the adventures you have when you travel with Burke and the other policemen. Let me in on some of the fun.
8: Oh, no, Reed. I might be getting mixed up with the Green Hornet before the night is out.
11: Oh, what of it?
8: A criminal like that is dangerous. It wouldn't do for you to risk your neck.
11: Nonsense. What risk would there be with you along? Can't you protect me from the Green Hornet? Besides, you may not even see the Hornet. You're going to call on Jaipur, aren't you?
8: All right, Reed. I'll take you with me. But remember, if we see the Hornet, you'll get out of the way. You keep out of things and let me go into action.
5: In accordance with the request made by Jaipur, Henry Mason called at the House of Oriental Splendor and faced Jaipur across a small inlaid table. He was amazed at the coolness with which Prince Jaipur made an amazing suggestion.
1: And it will be possible for you to avoid much trouble. I will see that the body is never found.
6: Let me get you straight, Jaipur. You say you saw in the stars that Derek was to be killed last night?
1: Among other things, Sahib, I am an astrologer. And Derek was one of my pupils. I cast his horoscope some time ago. It was in the stars that last night he would meet with violence. I went to his home, intending to warn him, but alas, I was too late.
6: Why did you send for me?
1: To help you, the husband of one of my pupils.
6: But I didn't kill Jonathan Derrick.
1: You admit you have the motive. But I tell you, I didn't see the stars that you will face trial and conviction, disgrace and ruin. The stars impel, Sahib, but do not foretell. They tell that which is destined, but those who are forewarned can take steps to change their destiny.
6: You said you would see that Derek's body was never found.
1: There can be no murder charge without the courts.
6: I suppose it will cost me plenty.
1: Worldly goods, perhaps. But what are these when your life is at stake? Abdul, tell he who is without that Jaipur is in consultation. I cannot...
15: Don't mind the argument.
16: We're here on business.
17: With the law.
16: This includes Miss Reed.
18: Hello, Mason. The police.
19: Jaipur. We got a warrant to search your place for Derek's body.
18: Quick, don't let them.
11: I can't stop them, Mason. It's Axford's fault.
8: Try and stop us. Hold up, they will be taking hands off me, Jaipur. Poor Axford, you
18: know.
19: You knocked your turban off.
8: Look, he's no more Hindu than I am. He's got blonde hair. Let's see this collecting stuff.
15: Stop.
8: This is assault.
15: This is man.
8: This is
15: Greasy.
8: Look.
15: Wearing makeup.
8: I'm going, I swear.
15: Keep it up.
8: Stop this, Bobby, you phony.
15: Stop these stuff.
8: Look, Grady. Look at the guy now.
15: It's Jonathan Derrick.
8: The guy that was supposed to be a cadaver. This guy was both John Poor and Derrick.
11: As for now, I understand.
8: Well,
11: your Poor got information from women. Then, as Jonathan Derrick, he used the information for blackmail and extortion.
8: So that's how you... Why, you rat. Oh, golly, Mason packed the wallet.
11: Just a minute, actually. Maybe the real Jaipur was murdered.
8: Huh?
11: Maybe Jaipur killed Derrick and assumed his place.
8: No, I've been Derrick and Jaipur all along. You can't pin a murder on me.
11: Well, it seems to me, Axford, that the police should hold Derrick and his servant for as long as possible while a full investigation is made.
8: That's the ticket, Mr. Reed. That's what we'll do. Come on, you two cooks. There's a wagon waiting for you.
12: Chris, maybe I'm just lucky.
11: They'll hold Derrick for a couple of days, Mason. In that time, you can complete your real estate deal so Derrick can't make trouble.
12: I can, I will.
11: Jaipur is finished as Jaipur. Derrick can be held for quite a few charges.
12: And I'm rid of the worry. But it was a happy coincidence that motivated last night's events. Now, I still can't understand just where or how this Green Hornet entered into it.
11: Well, it seems that he was accused by the papers of a murder. He resented it and sent Axford there with instructions to remove Jaipur's disguise.
12: Oh.
11: And I wanted to see Axford in action, so I came along. I guess he wanted to show off a bit. He certainly went in action, didn't he?
12: Yes. But now, this Green Hornet, I wonder if I need worry about him.
11: Oh, I don't think so.
17: J-E-L-L. 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That's Jell-O.
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0: Lillian Hamilton sat at the writing table in her bedroom. She turned her head and looked out of the window at the garden in which she spent a lot of her time. The roses were blazing in the two long beds. Lillian Hamilton sat at the writing table and slowly, in a style that was not good, but colorful and evocative, penned the story of her married life in a thick school exercise book. The last chapter was not going to be written, of course, for the final chapter of any autobiography must remain unwritten. Poor Lillian.
1: Poor Lillian. Oh, dear. You must mow the lawn. So much work to do. Delphiniums, campanula, regale lilies, Canterbury bells. All dead now. Must remove their little dried up heads. The roses are like
2: neon lights. Never seen roses so bright like neon lights.
1: Jason.
0: He was her husband. His favorite color was blue. And on their honeymoon, she had worn blue to please him. But blue had never suited her. And so she had stopped wearing blue. Greens and burnt oranges suited her best. Yellow, too. She looked good in yellow. She looked especially good in her yellow dressing gown.
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0: When a story is unfolded through the pages of a book, we can cheat if we wish. We can look at the last page, the last line. We can prepare ourselves for the shock, if there is one. When a story is heard, though, this is impossible. Not even Lillian Hamilton could look ahead to the last chapter. We, too, shall have to wait a while before we learn the last chapter's secret. But it is permitted to glance at the pages which tell of the present and the immediate past.
1: Blue was always his favorite color. Blue, of course, is for Carola Haig Dunfield, his mistress. Blue sets off her beauty to perfection. I never thought I'd have a husband with a mistress. Strange. A husband with a mistress called Carola. A husband who buys a cottage in the country. For me.
2: It's very beautiful. There are roses galore. You know how you like roses. It's not far from Pangbourne and within easy reach of London. I'll tell you what we'll do.
1: Mm-hmm.
2: Listen, we leave Henrietta behind in Cheney Gardens at weekends. Nurse Rooney can have her.
1: Why? Yes, why do we have to leave Henrietta behind?
2: Darling, you need time off from the child. Oh, you need a change of scene as well. Nurse Rooney can take her own 2 half-days off during the week. She can have sole charge of Henrietta at weekends. You'll have a rest, and Henrietta will appreciate you all the more for not seeing you so often. Don't think me Victorian, but I'm all for children not seeing too much of their parents.
1: Yes, and it's a lovely idea, having the cottage and that, and I'm sure it is lovely if you say so, but
2: That, will it. At weekends, you'll be able to do your writing. You'll have complete peace and quiet. My darling, you should always wear green. Remember how you used to try to wear blue? It never suited you.
1: Once upon a time, Carola was a friend of mine. I even introduced her to Jason. So long ago, it might have been part of another incarnation. In fact, it was only 4 years ago. And now, she's his mistress. He doesn't even think that I know. She knows, though. She knows how aware I am of the situation. But there'll never be any scenes. I shan't allow Jason ever to think that it gives me pain. That would only make him choose between us and give her great satisfaction. Carola. Nah. Oh, how I hate the way she puts everything into its diminutive.
6: Henny, so lucky to have such a beautifully secure childhood. I mean, despite her illness. I mean, it must be so nice to have such secure parents. My childhood was positively penniless, absolutely nomadic. And Rue is so good to her. You know...
7: You mean there's Rooney, don't you, Carola?
6: I thought... Pardon? Oh, yes, that's what I said. Rue is so good to her. She's like a mother. I was going to say, I met Jim the other day. Oh, and please don't call me Carola, my dear. I do hate it. La is so much friendlier. Anyway, I met Jim down the other day, and
7: Virgilio, which, you mean?
6: You're determined to take the long way round, dear, aren't you? Anyway, Jim has become a complete bohemian. She's no sense of responsibility at all.
8: Hello, you too.
6: Hello, Jay, darling. I was just telling Lily about Jim. Oh, isn't Lily funny, Jay? So serious. Anyway, would you believe it? Jim's working in that same dreadful little art gallery I was in. The one in Knightsbridge. Oh, you must remember, Jay, darling.
1: There are many women, I suppose, who would never understand why I don't confront Jason. Why I don't tell him that I know Carola is more than just a family friend. But I shan't tell him that I know. I'm too frightened of what would happen. And at least this way he is mine, even if I have to share him occasionally. He was always faithful to me before Carola, I think. Yes, I know he was. It's hard to think she took him away while Henrietta was ill. I suppose she has no real feelings at all. To take a woman's husband away during the sickness of their only child would only have added spice to the affair as far as she was concerned. But poor, poor Henrietta.
3: And Lillian looked out again at the roses and the dried heads of the Canterbury bells, and tears of sadness came into her eyes as she thought of Henrietta. The child had been 10 when polio had struck, and it had left her paralyzed in her arms and her right leg. It had happened when they had gone as a quartet on holiday to the west of Ireland. Lillian had thought that the little girl had been suffering from flu, and a lot of precious time had been wasted before a doctor had been summoned from Limerick.
1: It was my fault, always my fault. I was stupid. I shall never have another breakdown, though. I shall remain strong from now on. I shall put up with this piracy, no matter how many times Jason mysteriously finds that he's got to be away on working weekends. I shall never admit that I knew. I won't give her that satisfaction. And I've got Henrietta. There was a time when I felt that it would be easy for me to kill La. Oh, yes. I believe I could have killed her quite easily. Especially the day when she first let me know about her and Jason. And she did it so cleverly, without saying a word. Just by her silences when I talked about him.
9: Of course I'm fortunate. And don't think I don't realize that. I've a clever husband. And it's awful to say this, but when his mother dies, he'll be even richer. Little Henrietta will be an heiress.
6: You're so loyal to Jay, darling. He appreciates it so much.
9: Does he?
6: Yes. You know he does. Don't you?
9: Yes, he appreciates me. I love him very much. And if he ever left me, I don't think I could go on living.
6: Cat! Oh, my cat, darling! Oh, Cat! Oh, you know, dear, I'm afraid Cat has become perfectly attached to me since your holiday in Yugoslavia. He lets me do anything with him. Don't you, Boofus? Don't you, love? Oh, Cat, say hello to Lillian. I'm not your owner.
8: are a bad boy. Oh, Lillian, stay walking.
10: Go on. Come on, boy. Come on.
8: Oh, there's a master. Go on, tell him. Aren't Doug insulting? He didn't even say hello to you. Oh, darling, I'm sorry. I didn't mean to steal your doggy from you.
1: They're fickle animals.
8: Yes, they are. Aren't they?
1: Poor Cass. He doesn't know he's only a dog. Perhaps Miss Haig Dunfield's mission in life is to steal things. Husbands, dogs. And Jason treats me well, really. Even when he invites her to Cheney Gardens, he still goes through the rigmarole of inviting another man so that the numbers are even. She's made up her mind to marry him, I know that. But she believes she's got all the time in the world. She reckons that if Jason can persuade me that his happiness lies in his freedom, I'll give him a divorce. But I know La far better than Jason knows her. In the drama of her life, she has reached the end of Act One. Now, she wants a man of her own. She wants permanent security now. Well, she's got to be attracted to him as well, of course, and after all, she ought to know by now what kind of man attracts her. Her experience must be vast. Oh, dear, I can't write down any of this. Poor Jay thinks I'm writing short stories. 5 o'clock. Jason should be here by 7:30 at the latest. Cold supper, vichy soise, salmon and strawberries and cream. Oh, please don't phone Jason and say you can't come till tomorrow. Oh, please don't. I've got everything ready. I couldn't bear it. I know, I'll go and tidy up the border. It's lovely in the garden at this time of day.
3: And she began the usual hunt for her secateurs. They weren't in the garden shed, and so she came back into the house and began pulling out drawers and opening cupboards. She discovered several bills that needed her attention, but no secateurs. Electricity, water rates, garage. And then she found the crystal ball. I say found. She knew it was there, of course. She used to believe she could tell fortunes by it. Smiling nostalgically, she brought it up to her face, almost caressing its cold, spherical surface. Crystal ball. And if Carola Haig Dunfield, what an unattractive name, had come to the end of Act One of her life, then so had Lillian Hemerton, as she sat quietly by the writing desk and gazed deep into the crystal.

0: I feel like a new man. It's a lovely day today.
1: I thought you had flu.
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1: Grandpa. Oh, darling, try to look as though you're enjoying yourself. The party is great.
3: Yes, it was until I ate.
1: Well, take a Digel. I always keep some in my bag.
3: But I already took an antacid.
1: Oh, yes, darling, but Digel is much more than an antacid. Digel has double action. There's a layer of antacid plus a layer of simethicone. It's the simethicone that relieves that dreadful bloated feeling. Here, try a Digel.
4: Like they say, when you eat too well, demand Digel.

0: It lay amidst a cluster of bulb catalogues from DeYaga and the bills. It lay hard and cold and forgotten. And smiling nostalgically, she took up the crystal ball with which she had once told fortunes.
1: I'd forgotten all about you. He'd be so angry, Jason would, seeing me hold this again. My psychic powers were always very modest, so... Oh, Jason, you were born with a dislike for all soothsayers and seers. Nothing. It looks dead, empty. I used to see things. I did, really, no matter what Jason may think. I used to see things. Good things. Bad things, too.
0: The minutes went by, and while she concentrated, the interior of the globe clouded, and then gradually cleared, like morning mist dissolving under the onset of the sun. She was peering into a room, papered in stripes of lime and lemon. A bed was pushed up against a wall.
1: It's the ground floor room in Cheyne Gardens. That's Henrietta lying on the bed. I can see her in the crystal. Oh, if only I could show you, Jason. You'd have to believe you'd... Oh, someone's come into the room.
0: And clearly, in the crystal, Lillian saw a door open and a figure enter the room. The figure was a woman, and the woman was wearing a yellow dressing gown.
1: When was this? I only bought that dressing gown yesterday. I bought it at Harrod's. This is the future. It hasn't happened yet. It isn't new anymore. It's faded with washing. It's old now, the dressing gown. She is asleep. Henrietta's asleep, isn't it? What am I doing? What am I doing?
2: And Lillian Hamilton watched herself in the future, in the crystal, take a pillow from beside the sleeping child's head and press it over its head and press and press and press.
1: What was I doing? I was smothering her. I was killing my baby. Oh, it can't be true. Jason's right. It's rubbish, nonsense, because if it was true, how could I go mad, insane, and be the murderer of my baby? Life couldn't be so terrible. It couldn't. Oh, Jason. Must be Jason. You, Jason. Jason.
3: Lillian?
1: Yes?
3: You took so long to answer, I thought you must be out. Look, I can't get down tonight. In fact, I doubt very much whether I can manage tomorrow either. I'll be with you for lunch on Sunday and we can drive back together after tea. I'll come by train. I have a date with a fellow from Barringer's in New York. He should have been here today, but he couldn't make it. Got tied up in Paris. You know what these tycoons are like. Only time he'll be able to give me is tomorrow evening. Sorry to change plans at the last moment. There it is. It might lead to a big deal, you see. Look after yourself. Lillian.
1: Yes, Jason, I quite understand.
3: Is anything wrong?
1: No, Jason, nothing. I'm just disappointed.
3: Well, goodbye, old girl.
1: Goodbye.

0: I'd like to be imprisoned in this garden forever. In a timeless and beautiful July, I'd be safe then. I'd never have to see another human being. Never. Not Miss Rooney. Not Jason. Not Henrietta. And especially not... Yeah. Oh, for the first time. The very first time now, I think I hate her. He's only 90 minutes away. He could come here even though he's got a business dinner. He could still come here. He's free tonight and most of tomorrow. So... I'm sure. Miss Law.
1: Jason. I need you. I need to tell you what I see. You've got to help me. You've got to help me not to kill my little girl.
0: We'll get back to Cherry Gardens before Sunday. He might stop off to say goodnight to Henrietta. He might even read to her for a little while. Maybe he was at the flat when he telephoned. Maybe she was there, too.
1: Oh, Jason. Jason, I'm going to be a murderess. I Canterbury bells are all dead. I'm going to go mad. I'm going to kill the one little tiny thing I love most in the world. Oh,
0: one of us has to die. It must be me. It must be me. Must be me. Jason adores her. He'll look after her. He'll take care of her. If I do it, it won't matter. I'll be saving Henrietta. I'll open the way for Jason and Laura, but it doesn't matter. Jason won't suffer. Laura will make him see that it isn't his fault. She's so persuasive. So assured.
2: Poor Lillian. Oh, Jay, darling, I'm not to blame myself. She was always unstable, darling. You mustn't fret so. I understand. In a way, she acted very courageously. It's all over now. You must think about yourself. And Henny. And me.
0: No note of farewell. No explanations. I'll lock the door. When Mrs. Roberts comes in the morning, she won't be shocked. She'll know something's wrong and won't be too upset. She'll give her help and it won't be hard to die.
3: Then she went and got a bottle of whiskey from the cupboard and a little box of white pills and climbed the stairs to her bedroom, passing on her way the theatrical prints, the Victoriana she and Jason had discovered on a barrow in the Portobello Road, when they were putting the finishing touches to the cottage together.
0: Dear Crystal Ball, it's you I have to thank. You saved my little girl's life. You showed me what I must do. Thank you.
3: In a recess of the bureau, above the line of drawers, there was a photograph of herself and Jason, taken on their wedding day.
0: How young I was. Jason. Jason, so handsome. Funny little pages. Funny little bridesmaids. That one's got no front teeth. Mark Thornton and Jenny Fenley. I can't remember the names of the others. Can't remember. Can't remember.
2: Thank you, my darling.
4: Just.
2: Happy.
4: Of course.
2: Can I have another one of those, please, Jay?
4: Certainly. They're quite free and they come in all sizes.
2: Not like that.
3: And in the cottage, in the country, in a bedroom, above the garden where the Canterbury bells had faded and turned brown and brittle, stood a half-empty whiskey bottle on a table beside a bed. Near it, a box that had once contained pills. On the floor lay a strange crystal ball. On the bed lay a woman, a once beautiful woman, even now very attractive. Her hair was auburn, and her eyes were brown.
0: Where's the crystal?
2: Is it?
0: Oh, there it is. Put you down there.
3: And cupping her hands around the smooth glass sides of the crystal, she gazed into its depths. It was difficult to concentrate. She wanted so much to sleep. Sleep. A fast, hard 90 minutes drive away, Jason Hammerton sat with...
2: Oh, Jay, you are an oaf. What did you do then? Hmm? Jay, where are you going?
5: Oh, I must go and see Henriette.
2: Don't leave me.
5: I must just read her a story, darling, and then... Well, what's the matter?
2: Matter?
5: Hmm? You look cross.
2: Must you read her a story tonight?
5: Oh, I promise.
2: Sometimes I believe you care more for her than you do for me.
5: She's my daughter. My poor little crippled child.
2: Oh, yes. Well, we all know who's to blame for that.
5: That's enough. That's dead and gone. In the past.
2: I love you. I can give you more than anyone else in the world.
5: I know.
2: So, never forget that.
5: I won't. Just 5 minutes. A short story, Lara. Just a little one.
2: Dreary little cripple. How I loathe and detest her child.
0: Dear little Henrietta. I can see you, my sweetheart. My poor, poor darling.
3: But this time she forced herself to watch for longer, and the scene in the crystal ball continued. Lillian sat, horror-stricken, as she watched herself rise from smothering her child and throw the pillow aside. She forced herself to accept the role of spectator, to be present at the culmination of a murder which now would never occur. She saw the yellow dressing gown, old, frayed. She saw the mane of hair cascading down across the shoulders of the gown. She saw the hair tossed aside. But the hair was black.
2: You are funny, Lillian. Why must you always get things wrong? You're so utterly pathetic. I can almost feel sorry for you.
3: Through waves of infinite fatigue, Lillian saw the woman in the picture, in the crystal, rise from the bed. The scene in the crystal had a flawless clarity, and she was helpless to withdraw her gaze. As she got to her feet, the woman in the crystal turned her head on its lovely neck and looked straight in her direction, and the beautiful azure blue eyes were bright with malice and mockery. Lillian was incapable of rousing herself. She was sinking fast into the quicksands of inertia. The woman in the yellow dressing gown was Lara.

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7: Now, tonight's adventure into the unknown. 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It's early evening still, only a little past eight. But the street is strangely deserted. He pauses, looks behind him, then knocks quietly on a door.
9: Yes?
10: Is Engineer Wensler in?
9: What is it, please?
10: Mrs. Wensler?
9: Yes.
10: I'm selling brushes. We have a nice line of brooms. They sweep well.
9: Do they sweep the little or the large?
10: Both. They're especially fine for the large.
9: Come in. What cell are you in?
10: I'm not with the underground. I'm an American, newspaper correspondent. Oh. It's all right. Chief Nine said I should see your husband. He gave me the password. Look, you know the Americans are on your side.
9: Well, I don't know. My husband is not home at the moment. If I...
11: Eva, who is it?
9: Someone to see Alan, Father.
11: Oh.
9: My father-in-law knows nothing. Don't see anything which might disturb him.
10: Okay.
11: You wish to see my son, Mr...
10: Arnold. Yes, a friend asked me to look him up.
9: Mr. Arnold is an American correspondent, Father.
11: Oh, an American, huh? It is not often I have had the chance to talk to an American these days.
10: Things have changed, haven't they?
11: Yes. These last few years, we have been out of touch with the world. I was working in my laboratory, Mr. Arnold. Would you care to come in while you wait for my son?
9: Father, not the laboratory.
11: Oh, Ava, we cannot ask our guest to sit alone in the library. And besides, I would like to talk. Huh? This way, please.
10: Thank you.
11: Mr. Arnold, I know nothing of politics. My only interest is science. Come, I will show you what we are doing. A most interesting experiment. Really, very interesting.
12: Dr. Winslow.
11: Oh, this is Dr. Erickson, my associate. Dr. Erickson, Mr. Arnold.
12: An American.
10: Yes.
12: Dr. Winslow, is it advisable to allow strangers in the laboratory?
11: Oh, Mr. Arnold, it's my son's friend.
12: Dr. Winslow, you will recall that the last directive...
11: It has no bearing on the work we are doing. Our experiment is in the field of pure science. It has no military application.
12: But the directive says...
11: Dr. Erickson, me, I remind you that I am still in charge of this laboratory.
12: Very well. If you will excuse me, I want to test a new diatomic catalyst.
11: I'll do that.
10: Sorry, Dr. Wensler. I'm afraid your friend Erickson doesn't like my looks.
11: Oh, no. It's not that. It's just that he's worried. He's worried for me. Afraid that someone will misinterpret your visit and report me to the authorities. He's my most loyal and trusted assistant. But he tends to exaggerate the danger.
10: Well, I hope you're right, Doctor. Say, this is some setup you've got here. That 10-foot plastic cylinder, what's that for?
11: Every experiment must have a focal point, and that transparent cylinder is ours.
10: Mm-hmm.
11: The objects upon which we wish to work are placed inside and brought under the catalyzed beam over here.
2: Eva!
9: That's Alan now. Excuse me, I go and tell him.
10: What is this experiment you're working on, Dr. Wensler?
11: A very interesting new problem. You say you are not a physicist or engineer, Mr. Arnold?
10: No, I'm not, but I can follow you if that's what you mean.
11: Yes. Well, you have been working with the problem of subatomic particles. Now, in attempting to manipulate them, to bring them closer to each other, we have discovered that we can shrink objects, reduce them in size.
10: Well, that's very interesting. Uh-huh. How much can you reduce them? Half size?
11: Oh, much more. You can make objects become microscopic and still retain their characteristics.
10: Doesn't seem possible.
11: You can make them even smaller. Much smaller. Theoretically, in fact, down to atomic dimensions.
10: Well, as I said before, I'm no expert, Dr. Wensler, but tell me, what's the point? What good does it do to shrink anything down to that size?
11: You do not understand. Man has never actually seen an atom. But if we can reduce a camera and recording instruments to the atom size, then we would know the secrets of the universe.
10: Mm-hmm.
4: Ah, there you are, Mr. Arnold.
10: Hello, Alan.
4: You can't be interested in this. Why don't we go into the study and talk?
11: But Mr. Arnold is interested.
10: Well, sir, maybe I'd better talk to Alan at that.
12: Excuse me, Dr. Wensler. Yes? I mean to ask you if you think you can get along without me for a few minutes. There's something I must do. It's important.
11: Yes. So long as it will not take too much time.
12: No, it won't take me long. It has been a pleasure, Mr. Arnold. I shall see you soon, I hope.
10: Yeah, sure. Okay, Alan, let's go talk.

0: Your credentials seem to be in order, Mr. Arnold. I talked to our chief after Ava explained why you were here. I don't agree with him.
1: Alan, you think the chief of your cell would have let me come here if he didn't think I was trustworthy and could help?
0: I know, but...
1: Public opinion can't be marshaled overnight, you know. Not even in America. Suppose the revolution is successful.
0: It will be.
1: All right. Your only chance to make it stick will be in recognition by our government. And immediate help. Now, my stories can do a lot to lay the foundation for that. And with the date of the uprising so near...
0: You know too much, Mr. Arnold. If this should leak to the secret police...
1: Now, don't worry about it. It's my neck as much as yours.
0: What do you think, Ava?
2: Chief Nine said he was to be given the fullest cooperation.
0: Very well, then. What do you want to know?
1: Question one. What makes you think this revolution really has a chance? You can't fight tanks and guns with just your bare hands.
0: Mr. Arnold, we believe the Wensler machine can solve our biggest problem.
1: What's that?
0: How to collect arms without being attacked by the secret police.
1: Oh, yeah. Yeah, I see.
0: Now, suppose we could reduce all our equipment. Electronic guns, ray gas, anti-tank blaster. Anything which could be brought in unassembled. Reduce it to so small a size that a woman's handbag could hold enough to equip a regiment. You see what that would mean?
1: Yeah, sure. No one would think of looking for a cannon.
0: Precisely. But Father's machine and the cylinder were necessary for the reduction. That's why our supply depot is right here.
1: Here?
0: Yes. When the day arrives, we'll enlarge the arms and pass them out.
1: Yes, but where's the stuff now?
0: Ava. Yeah. Please get me that model from the mantel.
2: Oh, of course. Here you are.
0: Take a look at this, Mr. Arnold.
1: Well, that's a model of an anti-tank blaster, complete to every detail.
0: Not a...

0: is an anti-tanker, reduced in the cylinder by the Wenzler process. At the proper time, we shall enlarge it, wheel it out through the garage, and set it up. When the men assemble, we pass out the rest of the arms, and we have our revolution. A division of men properly armed can take the city.
1: Let's get back to the laboratory. Father will think it odd that we have been gone so long.
2: Oh, I was wondering where you were, Alan.
3: I don't know what's keeping Erickson. He should have been back long ago. I need some help on this circuit.
0: Of course, Father. What are you doing?
3: Erickson, I have amplified the effect by putting another diatomic catalyzer into phase. I want to give a test run, Alan, if you will bring one of the animals from the cage.
0: Yes, Father.
4: Animals?
3: Yes, we are experimenting over the reduction of living animals, guinea pigs.
4: How does it work?
3: Those we diminish to microscopic size return unharmed. But those sent down to the atomic dimension, the cylinder returns. But there's nothing inside, nothing.
4: So, Dr. Wenzler, have you ever tried it on a human being?
0: I tried to persuade Father to send me down to find out what's making the animals vanish.
3: No, Alan.
0: But, Father, we've installed high-frequency radio communication now. If anything started to go wrong with me, I could tell you in time to reverse the process.
3: No, I will never permit it.
0: All right. Guinea pigs it is, then. But someday,
1: Harry.
0: Father, I... Yes, dear?
1: Come to the window.
0: What is it?
1: That man, the one in the raincoat. He has been standing in that doorway across the street ever since I looked out the window.
0: What of it?
1: I don't like it, Alan. He has been standing there just looking at our house.
0: Oh?
1: Alan, do you think it is?
0: I don't know. I'm not sure. Eva?
1: Yes?
0: You know what we planned in this eventuality.
1: Yes.
0: Get the arms and the provisions. We can't afford to take a chance.
1: All right, Alan.
2: Now, what is it, my son? What is it?
0: Father, it's better for you not to know too much, but I'm a member of the underground.
3: No.
0: Eva, too. We have... Well, we have some contraband hidden in the house. We'll have to put it in the cylinder.
3: Contraband? What do you mean?
0: Arms, Father. Arms and provisions for an army reduced to 1/40 its size.
3: Alan.
0: Yes, we must put them in the cylinder and warm up the machine. If it is the secret police, we'll make the arms invisible, microscopic in size.
4: Can I help?
0: If you wish, Mr. Arnold, you can help my wife get the supplies.
4: Okay.
1: Alan!
0: What is it, Eva?
1: Two police cars are just around the corner. They're full of men.
0: That changes matters. Father, you'll have to operate the machine yourself. Eva and I are getting into the cylinder.
3: No, Alan, you can't. It's too dangerous.
0: It's the only way, Father. Those are the secret police.

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1: Tomorrow morning, get up and get at 'em with Wheaties to help. Now, does that sound as if I just made it up? Well, listen, folks, it's real. It's so. If you'll pour the Wheaties into a bowl tomorrow morning, if you'll pour on cold milk and put on the fruit you like best, if you'll do these things, you can honestly feel a difference all morning long. 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Yep, 7 o'clock Wheaties, 11 o'clock still feeling good and working happy. You try it now. Not somebody else, but you. 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You may be driving a tractor or driving a bargain. 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You try it. Really now. See how Wheaties at 7 can help at 11.
2: Atomic catalyzer ready?
3: Ready. Set at .034.
2: Good. All right, Ava. Get in the cylinder.
3: Alan, I can't let you take the chance, Alan. Isn't it enough to make the supplies disappear?
2: Not for the secret police. They must know something, otherwise they wouldn't be here.
3: But how could they prove anything?
2: No, Father.

0: Every man has his breaking point, and I can't afford to gamble with the lives of others. I don't know how I'd react on the torture.
1: Torture?
0: Oh, Father, you are naive, but don't worry, you'll be safe. Everyone knows you aren't interested in politics. Mr. Arnold is an American. Perhaps that will protect him.
2: They're coming now.
3: Oh, my son, what have you done?
0: There's no time for recriminations now, Father. I'm getting in with Ava. Arnold, will you help my father with the machine and after?
2: Yes, I'll do whatever I can.
0: Thank you. Now, take us down to sub-microscopic size.
3: Yes.
0: Hold us down until the police have come. Tell them we've left. They won't dare meddle with the machine. Tell them it will mean death to anyone who gets in the way of the beam. When they're gone, bring us back up. I'll maintain radio silence until I hear from you.
3: Very well, my son.
0: There they are. The machine's warmed up. Move over, Ava. I'm coming in.
4: Let me in.
5: I've switched on the radio. If you can hear me, secure the porthole, Arnold.
2: Okay, we hear you. Porthole secure.
5: Ready, Father?
3: Yes. Are the oxygen then? Thanks, all right.
5: Ava? Yes.
2: They're breaking down the door.
3: Atomic setting, 034. Preliminary release. Temperature?
5: 27 degrees centigrade. 760 millimeters pressure. Hurry, Father.
3: Very well. Now. Break on.
5: Alpha 4, beta 16, gamma 0.12, temperature 30 centigrade, pressure 1100.
3: Be careful.
2: Holy mackerel, the cylinder's only 3 feet high.
5: Open that door. Temperature 36, pressure 1800.
3: It's getting too high. I can't do it. Stand by to reverse.
5: No. The temperature pressure shows signs of stabilizing. Now 38 and 2000. Make setting at angstrom 5, 10 times to the third.
3: That's a small.
5: We can't afford to take chances.
2: Only 3 inches high.
5: It's all right, Father. Temperature and pressure beginning to drop.
3: Thank God.
2: A half inch high.
3: Oh, they're coming. They're coming.
5: Goodbye, Father. God bless you. If anything happens, it isn't your fault. Remember, this is my doing. Ava, switch off.
6: Jan, Anton, yes, sir. Meet those men.
7: Yes, come on.
2: Stop.
3: Don't come near the beam. No, this machine is in operation and can kill anyone coming within range.
6: Shut off that machine.
3: The machine cannot be shut off until it reaches nadir. A sudden reversal would cause an explosion and take us all with it.
6: You there. Who are you?
2: Oh, me? Just a friend of the family.
6: Arrest him?
2: Now, you get your hands off me. Let go of me.
6: Now, Dr. Wensler, your son and his wife... Where are they? Answer me, you old fool.
3: They
2: left a few minutes before you came.
6: Left? Jan, I told you to watch all the exits.
8: We did, Commander. Mouse could not have escaped. I swear it by the leader.
6: They are not here. You. What do you know of this?
2: I told you, they left some time ago.
6: Keep an eye on them. And keep away from that machine. Jan.
9: Yes, sir.
6: Send out a general alarm.
9: Yes, Commander.
6: Dr. Wensler, yes. Who are your son's friends?
3: Please, Commander, let me finish my experiment. I know nothing about my son's activities or his friends. I swear it, I know nothing about politics.
6: So?
3: I must stay here until this experiment is finished. It is too dangerous to be left unattended.
6: Very well. I'll take the American to headquarters. The rest of you... Search the house.
2: Look here, I'm an American citizen. I demand...
3: Erickson!
10: Yes, my dear Winsler. Have you found him, Commander?
3: Erickson. You have betrayed me.
10: I am a member of the League of Loyal Scientists. Your son is the traitor, not I. Have you found him, Commander?
6: No. We have searched the house. Nothing. They swear the son and his wife escaped before we arrived.
10: That is ridiculous. They were here when I left. People do not vanish into thin air...
6: Then where are they?
10: Right under your nose, Commander.
6: What?
10: They're in the cylinder, of course, under the beam there. That is the only place they could be. Allow me to handle the controls. You shall have your prisoners in 5 minutes.
6: I see. Very clever, Dr. Wensler. Very clever. All right, Erickson. You take charge of the machine.
3: You spy, you traitor.
6: Don't let him touch that dial.
3: No.
6: Grab him.
3: You won't. There.
10: He has set it for subatomic dimension.
6: What does that mean?
10: Whatever is in that cylinder has become as small as the atom.
6: Then shut it off!
10: It has almost reached nadir. We must wait 10 seconds.
6: reverse polarities. The machine has reached nadir. Angstrom 10 to the minus 11. We must now wait. 10 seconds. 1, 2, 3, 4...

0: What's the matter, Alan?
1: I don't know. Something must have gone wrong.
0: Alan, look out there.
1: Why, it's the solar system.
0: It's coming at us so fast. Look, the sun.
1: The sun? No, that can't be. Eva, that's the nucleus of an atom. We've reached the subatomic dimension. That sun is the nucleus, and those planets are the electrons revolving about it.
0: That planet coming up at us, there on the other side of the sun, I mean the nucleus, is...
1: An electron. It's growing in size. They're heading straight for it.
0: They're coming down on it. They are going to land.

0: time. I guess we finally reached the nadir. We haven't shrunk for the past 2 or 3 hours.
1: Where are we?
0: I don't know. Somewhere in a valley between the mountains of a huge electronic ring.
1: It's almost funny, resting on the surface of an electron.
0: Look. The soil under the floor of the cylinder.
1: It looks like vegetation.
0: Yes. Moss. Lichen. That's the last of the air. I've been expecting it to go out for the past 2 days. We have, perhaps, a half hour more. Eva, dearest.
1: I know.
0: There is one chance. That vegetation. That means there must be some sort of atmosphere on this electronic planet. We have to take that chance. Eva, are you willing to step out of the cylinder with me?
1: Of course, my dearest. For whither thou goest, I will go. Thy people shall be my people. And thy God, my God. Where thou diest, I will...
0: We haven't much time. Ready?
1: Ready. All right. Open the porthole.

0: seven, eight, nine, ten. All right, 10 seconds. I shall now reverse polarity. I see something.
1: The cylinder?
0: Yes, there it is. Just a few seconds more and it will become normal size.
2: A foot high.
1: Keep that man quiet. It grows very rapidly.
0: Yes. 8 feet high. 4. Now. There you are, Commander. And in a moment, you will see your prisoners.
1: Get the door open.
3: Yes, sir. There is no door, my Commander.
1: No door? Erickson.
0: But there must be.
3: No, sir. Nothing but a gas valve.
0: You are right. Nothing but violet gas.
2: That's impossible.
0: Where are your son and his wife?
4: We told you they left the house some time ago.
0: That is a lie. Where are they?
2: I do not know.
0: Erickson, open that valve.
5: Let the gas be poisonous.
0: We shall see. Open the valve. Very slightly. What is that?
5: I don't know. I seem to hear music inside my head.
0: So did I.
5: Apparently the gas produces auditory hallucinations.
0: Open the valve again. Careful.
6: We, the people of peace, greet the great scientist, the omnipotent, the maker of all.
0: I thought I heard a voice.
2: So
6: this
2: did I.
6: Is the law of our people, laid down by our first father 10 million years ago. That always and ever there be this record of our race. For it is told that thou, in the fruitfulness of time, shall take back unto thee this ark, like unto that cylinder in which the first father and mother of us all came unto us.
2: I don't understand.
6: I am the last of our race, and the sun is cold, and desolation is upon the face of our planet. But in our time there was majesty and joy, and the gleaning of the fruits of the soil. For we have been the people of peace, and life was bountiful for generations, until that day came when in thy everlasting wisdom thou didst decree the end of all. Though there were some who wept, we did not query why. For we have been a happy race. We have followed the law of the first father, Alan, and of the great mother, Eva.
2: No.
6: And we have builded this ark so that there may be report of our deeds and of the fulfillment of the trust. Now I, Lamarian, the last of the billions who lived here, do lie me down into that last sleep, from which, if thou will, I shall awake unto the land which is thine. Hail, O great one, from the descendants of Alan and Eva, hail and farewell.
2: Good Lord, what was that?
0: And the Eva, Dr. Wensler, where are they?
2: They are beyond your reach.
0: What do you mean?
2: Don't you understand? All time is relative. 1 year of our time is 1 revolution of the planet Earth about the sun. Somewhere down in the microcosmos, my son and his wife found themselves in an atomic universe.
0: Of course.
2: And landed upon an electronic planet. That planet whirled around its sun, the nucleus of an atom, 1,000,000 times in the space of a second. Our second.
4: Dr. Wensler, what are you trying to say?
2: That voice we heard is the voice of a human being, the last member of a race whose blood is mine. For in the space of 10 seconds of our time, Alan and Eva settled upon their microcosmic planet and bore sons and daughters and a great and peaceful race that lived and died beyond infinity. And my children, Alan and Eva, who founded that race, are dead and gone 10 million years ago. 10 seconds ago.

0: Tonight, Dimension X has presented Beyond Infinity, an original radio drama written by Vierre Gerson. Featured in the cast were Les Damon as Arnold, Lotta Stavitsky as Ava, E.A. Krumschmidt as Dr. Wentzler, and Joe DeSantis as Alan Wentzler. Your narrator was Norman Rose. Music by Albert Berman. Dimension X is produced by Van Woodward and directed by Edward King. In a moment, we'll tell you about next week's show. And now, here is your Wheaties man, Frank Martin.
1: This is Ed Prentice batting for Frank Martin to bring you a word from a fellow most of you know. Lucius, would you step over here, please?
2: You bet, Ed. Folks, I'm Lou Kaplan. I've been playing shortstop for the Chicago White Sox practically forever.
1: Yes, it is practically forever. This makes your 20th season, Luke. Do you think it's going to be a permanent job?
2: Well, you know, Ed, I play baseball like I eat Wheaties. Just get set and plow right through. Wheaties and baseball just seem to go together. The Wheaties give me the energy to play more baseball, and a tough game gives me the appetite to eat more Wheaties. I think it's a real nice arrangement.
1: Well, Mr. Appling, if you're happy, so are we. Thanks a million to our real Wheaties champion, Luke Appling.
3: And folks, if you haven't had the pleasure of Wheaties lately, have some tomorrow. Wheaties, breakfast of champions. And eat happy.
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No. No, stay where you are. Do not break the stillness of this moment. For this is a time of mystery. A time when imagination is free and moves forward swiftly, silently. This is The Haunting of...

0: the shoe fit.
1: It is early Sunday morning in the home of Mr. and Mrs. Destos. Mr. Destos is dressing hurriedly while his wife prepares breakfast. Suddenly he calls to her.
2: Helena! Helena!
3: Gregory, please do not call like that. Come here to the kitchen.
2: Helena, I cannot find my charm. Did you see it?
3: How many times will I tell you, Gregory? On Sunday morning, people want to sleep a little. They do not want to hear other people screaming.
2: But don't you hear? I have lost my locket piece, Helena.
3: Oh, you mean the little coin that you brought to America from Greece?
2: Yes.
3: Here are your eggs.
2: Yes, yes, but where is it?
3: Oh, I have not seen it. Perhaps you lost
2: it. No, I must find it. It has brought me all the good luck we have had here, and I can never replace it. It's the only one of its kind.
3: Well, you should not have been so careless.
2: That is the remark of a fool. Never mind with you, I'll find it myself.
3: Gregory, it is the first time since we were married 3 years ago you speak to me like that.
2: Oh, well, forgive me, Helena. I did not mean that. It is just that the little coin means so much to me. And I'm in such a hurry, I don't know what I am saying.
3: Are you going to the shop again this Sunday?
2: Yeah, I must. There is so much to be done. I am making more shoes now than ever before, and it is important that I build up our little business and put away some money in case of need.
3: You will need it for doctor bills, Gregory. You work like this, day and night and Sundays as well. A man must have his rest.
2: You know how we say, Helena. Never cross your luck. I am now getting the finest clientele in this city. They cannot wait for the shoes. The orders must be filled and I work alone.
3: What good is all the money if I never see you?
2: Well, that question you will have to ask Mr. Bollett.
3: Mr. Bollett? You mean...
2: Yes, yes, Helena. I mean the richest, most important man in the city. Oh. I told you already I was working for his assistant, Mr. McIntyre.
3: Mr. McIntyre, I have found out, is not Mr. Bollett's assistant, but his bodyguard.
2: Well, so what is the difference? He promised he would get me the business of Mr. Bollett, and he did.
3: You mean you have seen Mr. Bollett?
2: Sure, many times.
3: Oh.
2: In fact, I am already making shoes for his whole family.
3: Tell me, Gregory.
2: Hmm?
3: Why does a man like Mr. Bollett need a bodyguard like Mr. McIntyre?
2: Oh, what do I know, Helena? You know what it is with big, important men. They must be careful. And now I must go.
3: When will you be home, Gregory?
2: I don't know, Helena. We will have to see. Goodbye.
3: Goodbye, Gregory.

0: Mr. Destis live here?
1: Yes.
0: Is he home?
1: Could I ask, please, your name?
0: I'm Mr. Bollett.
1: Oh, Mr. Bollett. Oh, come in, please.
0: Come in, McIntyre.
2: Right.
3: Where's your husband, Mrs. Destis?
1: He is not home.
3: You're lying.
1: I do not lie.
0: Just a minute, McIntyre. Where is your husband, Mrs. Destis?
1: I do not know.
3: I tell you, she's covering up, boss. Let me go through the house.
0: Just a minute. Mrs. Destis, do you recognize this coin?
1: Oh, it is my husband's good luck piece. But where did you get it?
3: Told you it belonged to him, boss.
0: That's all I want to hear. You know what to do, McIntyre.
3: Don't worry, I'll take care of him.
1: What is wrong? What has my husband done?
0: Don't worry, he won't do it again. And don't forget, McIntyre, if you don't find him before the day's over, there'll be a new man in your place tomorrow.
3: I told you not to worry, boss.
0: I'll be waiting to hear from you. Don't make it too long.
3: We might as well go inside and sit down, Mrs. Destis.
1: What are you going to do?
3: I'm going to wait for your husband.
1: I mean, after he gets here.
3: Well, don't you worry about that. Whatever I do, you should be glad I did it.
1: I do not understand.
3: All right. You want to know what's up, I'll tell you. That husband of yours is a no-good two-timing double-crosser. Now, do you understand?
1: No.
3: He's running around with other women.
1: Gregory? With other women?
3: And that ain't all. If he wants to run around with other women, that's his own business. But when he starts fooling around with the boss's daughter, that's going too far.
1: My husband is going with Mr. Bollett's daughter?
3: Mm-hmm. An 18-year-old kid.
1: Oh, no, but it is impossible. Gregory work all the time. In the night, in the day. How could he be able to go with anybody?
3: All depends what kind of work he's doing at night. Could be working at having a good time, you know.
1: But he's doing what you see. Why shouldn't he tell me? He's not afraid.
3: Maybe he's not afraid of you, but there's other people. We don't like anybody stepping in where they don't belong. See what I mean?
1: Yes.
3: Nothing is more important to Bollett than his daughter Marion. There's nothing too good for her. And he didn't set her up like this for some little jerk shoemaker to cash in on everything.
1: But Gregory is my husband. How could he?
3: That's just what makes it so tough. You see, whatever he's going to get, he's got it coming to him.
1: But how did you find out all this?
3: And that lucky coin he carries around?
1: Oh.
3: Only this time it ain't so lucky.
1: You knew it was his?
3: Mm-hmm. He showed it to me. Told me there wasn't another one like it in the country. Well, naturally, when Bollett found it on his daughter's dressing table, it was a dead giveaway.
1: Oh. I see.
3: Now, there's no reason why you should take a beating for this, Mrs. Destis. Certainly ain't your fault. And I ain't getting any kick out of telling you. But for your own good, you might as well know what's happening.
1: Oh, thank you.
3: Where are you going?
1: I do not feel very good. I'm going out in the street, Mr. Mayor.

0: All right, I'm coming.
1: Now, have you no patience to... Helena, is something wrong?
2: Close the door.
1: Yes, but you... Now, what is it, Helena? You are so pale.
2: Mr. Bolit is looking for you. He came to our house.
1: Oh? What did he want?
2: He came with his assistant, Mr. McIntyre. They have found out that you are going out with Mr. Bolit's daughter.
1: Me? I am going out with...
2: Please, Gregory. There is no need to try and hide it from me any longer. I know.
1: Oh, you are fooling.
2: First, I thought they were fooling. Then they showed me the lucky coin you had lost. Mr. Bolit's daughter had it.
1: Oh, what you are saying, Elena, is so strange.
2: It's not a matter. I have come to warn you. Beyond that, I have no further duty. You had better not come home. Mr. McIntyre is waiting there for you.
1: Mr. McIntyre? Oh, but then I should go to the police. They cannot do such things in America.
2: What would you tell the police? Do you think they would like to hear our married man is going with a single girl?
1: Helena, you do not believe that, do you?
2: Mr. Bolit is not so much a fool as I. I thought you were working.
1: But Helena, no, there is nothing for me outside of my work and you. I swear, Helena, I have never even seen the girl. I do not even know what she looks like.
2: Only this morning, you told me you were making shoes for all of Mr. Bolit's family.
1: Yes, that is true. But for the daughter, I have been getting the measurements from an old pair of shoes.
2: Oh.
1: Sure, that is why Mr. Bolit has been so pleased with my work. He says there is nobody but me who makes custom shoes to fit so perfect by just looking at an old pair.
2: Perhaps it is true.
1: Would you believe them before me, Helena?
2: I do not know.
1: It is something we do not see that is behind this. But that does not matter now. It matters only that you believe me. Oh, we have gone through so much together, Helena. How could you think that I would do such a thing to you?
2: But there is the coin. How did the girl happen to have it?
1: That is what I must find out. And I must get it back.
2: No, Gregory. You cannot do that. You must forget about it.
1: But why? It is mine and it has brought me luck.
2: No, you have not seen the face of Mr. McIntyre. I have seen that kind of face before. I know what he has in his mind. It is not good.
1: But what am I to do, Helena? I cannot go away and leave you.
2: You must, Gregory. You cannot even come home. You must leave right away. Then, when you find a place, you will write to me. And I will follow.
1: How do I know what they will do to you if I leave?
2: Oh, I would be all right.
1: Then, if you say so, I will go, Helena.
2: Listen, here is all the money I have with me. You will go right from here to the railroad station.
1: I did not think that here in America we would have to... Goodbye, my Helena.
2: Oh, hurry. There is not much. Mr. McIntyre.
3: Do not say anything.
4: Just going out for a little walk, huh, Mrs. Justice? Led me right to him.
1: What do you want, Mr. McIntyre?
4: I'll tell you later. Get your hat and coat.
2: No, you cannot take him.
4: No? Maybe this will convince you that I can.
2: You're going to kill him. No, I...
1: Helena. Helena, you must not try to do anything. You cannot fight a revolver.
4: Now you're being smart, Justice. Let's go. Get into that car outside.
1: Goodbye, Helena. Don't worry.
2: Gregory. Oh, my Gregory.

0: Gregory Destos, a custom shoemaker, has become strangely involved with the young daughter of the wealthy and unscrupulous Henry Bollett. And though Destos has denied any knowledge of the affair to his wife, he is forced at the point of the revolver to go off in the custody of Bollett's so-called bodyguard, McIntyre, who has been assigned to take care of Destos. Now, after walking the streets aimlessly, thinking of something to do, Mrs. Destos returns home.
1: Gregory, what have you done? How did you get back here?
2: I have done nothing, Elena. Mr. McIntyre brought me here.
1: But why did he do that? I thought...
2: Listen to me. He too believes that I have been seeing Mr. Bollett's daughter.
1: Oh.
2: And as a favor to me, Mr. McIntyre will give us time to leave the city. But we must never come back. I do not understand it. I do not think he likes Mr. Bollett very much. But even so, why should he let me go?
1: What reason did he give?
2: He said it was because... Well, because I made him the most perfect shoes he ever wore.
1: So, that is your reward. To go away and never come back.
2: He says that if Mr. Bollett ever finds out that I am here, it will be the end for all of us.
1: But if Mr. McIntyre is such a good friend, Gregory, why was he the one to tell Mr. Bollett that you were seeing the daughter?
2: He told Mr. Bollett?
1: Yes. When Mr. Bollett found the lucky charm in his daughter's room, it was Mr. McIntyre who told him it belonged to you.
2: Oh. And I don't understand.
1: Gregory, it is clear that... Who is that?
2: I will answer it.
1: Gregory.
2: There is no use to hide anymore, Elena. It has to be this way.
3: Are you Mr. Destos?
2: Yes.
3: Well, here's part of what you deserve.
1: Oh, why did you hit him?
3: That's only the beginning. Get up from the floor, Destos. Quick.
1: Fred, no, don't.
3: Why not? It's coming to him, isn't it?
1: But that's the wrong man. That isn't the one.
3: Oh, gosh. Here, let me help you up.
1: Has everyone gone mad? Oh, you're Mrs. Destos, aren't you?
4: Yes.
1: I'm Marion Bollett.
2: Oh, you are Mr. Bollett's daughter.
1: Yes. And I'm terribly sorry for what Mr. Potter just did. You see, he's a friend of mine, and he was just trying to help me.
3: You see, I thought you were the one who had sent Miss Bollett that note.
2: Note? What note?
3: The one in which you demanded $1,000.
2: I demanded $1,000?
1: Oh, no. You see, my father wants me to go out only with people he approves of. Now, I know he wouldn't approve of Fred, because Freddie isn't rich enough. So we haven't told Dad that we go out together.
5: But what has that got to do with my husband?
1: Well, the other day, I got a letter saying that if I didn't leave $1,000 at a certain place, the writer would tell my father all about me and Fred.
2: And you thought I was the person who wrote that letter?
1: Well, I went to the spot. It was 5 miles outside the city limits, behind the deserted Hamilton house. And I left $200 there, with a note saying that I'd leave more today. Then I drove off at a distance and sat in my car watching.
2: And you saw the men?
1: Yes. Although I couldn't identify him from that distance, I do know that he was much bigger than you. But when he left, I went back to see if he'd found the money.
3: And he had, all right.
1: And while I was looking, I found a Greek coin that he dropped. So I put it in my purse and later left it in my bedroom where Father found it. That was when I first learned it belonged to you.
5: Then why did you come here?
1: Well, I had to. I was going to give you the rest of the money to make sure you didn't talk to my father. But now I know you're not the man.
5: So... It was someone else who took away your lucky coin, Gregory, to make it look like you.
2: Yes.
3: Well, I'd sure like to lay my hands on him.
2: I think I am beginning to see why Mr. McIntyre wants me to go away.
1: Are you talking about my father's assistant?
5: Yes. He wants my husband to leave the city. Your father thinks that Gregory is going out with you.
3: Well, how would he get an idea like that?
2: Mr. McIntyre advised him.
1: Then, do you think that...
3: Why, of course. It's as clear as the nose on your face.
5: But what can we do?
2: Wait, I have an idea. Where did you say you left the $200, Miss Bollett?
1: Behind the old deserted Hamilton house. You know where that is, don't you?
2: Yes. Yes, it has been empty for many years now, has it not?
3: At least 5 years.
1: But how can that help us?
2: What time is it now?
3: It's 6 o'clock.
2: It will be light for about 1 hour more.
1: You mean you want to go out there tonight?
2: Miss Bollett, you said that you were bringing the money to me.
1: Yes, I thought that you...
2: Would you let me bring the money to the Hamilton house and place it there for you?
3: You want us to go with you?
2: If you will allow me, I would rather go alone.
1: You mean you're going to wait there and see if you can catch him?
2: While it is light, I will wait. If he does not come then, I will go back to my shop and I will be working there all night.
3: And what do you want us to do?
2: If you do not hear from me tonight, I would like you to take Miss Bollett to the Hamilton house tomorrow and see if the money is gone. If it is, I would like you to come to my store and tell me the first thing in the morning.
1: All right. Here's the money, and then we'll go along.
2: Good night, and thank you.
1: Good night.
5: Good night.
3: Oh,
5: a Are you sure you're doing the right thing, Gregory?
2: Yes, Helena.
5: Do you want me to stay here?
2: No. No, I want you to come with me.
5: Oh, what can I do there?
2: You will see. Come, Helena. Come.
5: It is darkening quickly, Gregory.
2: Yes. Yes, I must work quickly. Here. Here is the place where Miss Bullitt must have put the money last time. Now, we put this in the same place. Yeah, so. And now, you stay here, Helena.
5: Here? Are we going to wait for him to come?
2: No.
5: But where are you going, Gregory?
2: There is something I must find.
5: What is it?
2: It must be here.
5: But why must I stay here?
2: Because I do not want you to... Huh? Yes, I found it. The man has left something he didn't know about. Come here, Helena.
5: What have you found?
2: It had to be here. Look. Look, do you see what I mean?
5: Oh, yes, Gregory. I see what you mean.
2: As soon as I have it, we will go back to the shop. I will be working all night, Helena. All night.
5: It's 8:30 in the morning, Gregory.
2: Yes.
5: At this time every morning, the shop is already open.
2: Huh? Oh, yes. Yes, Helena, you better unlock the door.
5: Unlock it? But if Mr. McIntyre comes here and finds you, what then?
2: I think now we are ready for Mr. McIntyre, Helena.
5: I hope so.
2: Who is that?
5: Oh, it's Miss Bullitt and the young man.
2: Good. Let them in.
1: It's gone, Mrs. Destis. We looked all over. It was gone.
5: My husband has been working all night.
3: Well, this is a fine time to be fixing shoes, Destis.
2: I am just finishing.
1: But what are we going to do now? Now that we know the rest of the money is gone.
2: I expect that in a few minutes your father will be here.
1: How do you know that?
2: After what has already happened, he must be following you.
3: But you know that we don't want to be seen together. Why didn't you say this before?
2: Because Mr. Bullitt is interested in me, not you.
3: Well, Marion, I think it's best if we get out of here.
1: All right, Freddie, if you think we...
4: All right, Justice. Took me a long time to catch up with you, but I finally did.
2: I am not running away, Mr. McIntyre.
6: Marion, how can you come to this man's place at this hour of the morning?
1: Why shouldn't I? Mr. Destis is trying to help me track down a criminal who's been blackmailing me.
6: Blackmailing you?
1: Yes, and trying to incriminate Mr. Destis at the same time by leaving his possessions where I could find them.
4: You're talking about that Greek coin? You mean he didn't give it to you?
1: No, he didn't. I found it.
6: Wait a minute. You mean somebody's been blackmailing you and trying to throw the blame on Destis?
2: Yes, Mr. Bullitt. And now I think I am able to find out who the man is.
4: How can a shoemaker suddenly become a detective?
2: I know very little besides making shoes, Mr. McIntyre. I make them to live. But now I have made one to save my life.
6: What are you talking about?
2: I went to the place where your daughter left the blackmail money. There I found something that the man did not know about. 2 footprints. One hers, one somebody else. I have made shoes in many different ways. But until today, never from a footprint.
1: You mean the shoe you've been working on all night is measured from that footprint?
2: Measured so carefully, Miss Bullitt, that it could not be worn by anybody else. You see, the print had a special high arch, and the pressure was greatest on the left side of the heel. Because of this, the toes on the right side were longer than average.
6: Well, suppose you're right. Who are you going to try the shoe on?
2: I would like to start with the men here. If it is all right, I would like to see if it fits Mr. McIntyre.
4: That's the screwiest thing I ever heard of.
6: Take your shoe off, McIntyre. Go ahead, Destis.
2: Thank you. Let me have the shoe, Helena.
5: Oh, here. And the shoehorn?
2: No. No, that will not be needed. Press, Mr. McIntyre.
4: I'm pressing. It just won't go, that's all.
2: Uh-huh. Will you remove your shoe, Mr. Potter?
1: Do you mean that Fred... Why, that's preposterous.
3: Let him have his fun, Marion. There.
2: Press, Mr. Potter.
3: I am pressing, but it doesn't go.
1: Of course, it's silly to suspect it.
2: One moment. Mr. Potter, will you uncurl your toes? Mm-hmm. So. And now, the shoe fits.
0: ¶¶
6: is amazing how you fashioned that shoe from a simple footprint, Estes.
2: I think, Mr. Bullitt, that he will never find another shoe to fit him as well.
6: I'm afraid that it won't matter so much where he's going. I suppose McIntyre's turned him over to the police by now.
1: But I still don't see how Mr. Destis could find out all that information from a single shoe print. How did you know that Fred had the blackmail money in his pocket?
2: Oh, I did not know that. I knew only that the blackmail money had been taken away from the place where I left it. But from the beginning, Mr. Potter's face was familiar. Then I remembered the day my lucky coin disappeared, there was a man in my shop, and he was asking me for prices. Tell me, Miss Bullitt, did Mr. Potter ever have a mustache?
1: Why, yes. He just shaved it off a few days ago.
2: Mm-hmm. And sometimes he wears glasses?
1: That's right.
2: Of course, I could not ask these questions before.
6: Naturally. But that proves conclusively he was the man. You deserve a lot of credit for this, Testus, and I'll see that you get it, too. Well, come along, Marion. Perhaps you'll listen to me in the future.
1: Goodbye, Mr. and Mrs. Testus.
2: Goodbye.
5: Oh, Gregory, it is over. Like being free again. Is it not wonderful?
2: So wonderful, Elena. I think I will take a holiday. We will go home now and go to sleep.

From shadows and stillness, mystery weaves a spell of strangest fascination, charging the mind with doubts and fears. For mystery is a strange companion, a living memory in The Haunting Hour.

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1: Journey into space. The BBC presents Jet Morgan in Operation Luna. Jet Morgan and the crew of rocket ship Luna stranded on the Earth some 20,000 years before they left it. They made contact with the time travelers, creatures from another part of the universe who many thousands of years ago began to colonize the Earth. But the time travelers are being driven away from the planet by the forest dwellers who, over the centuries, have gradually developed into creatures with intelligence and an apparently insatiable desire to destroy. The time travelers promise to help Jet and his crew get back to the moon, and it's hoped the 20th century. So, final preparations for the takeoff were made.
2: Rotate the camera, Lemmy. Let's have one last look round, and then start scanning the sky for those ships.
3: Ships? Right. Rotating. This is the one place I won't be sorry to see the back of.
4: Thank goodness we don't have to fish in that river anymore.
3: Hey, look.
2: What is it, Lemmy?
3: Smoke. There wasn't any that close when we were outside just now, was there?
5: Is it the crops or the smoke from the city being blown up?
2: No, it's too near for that.
3: Then them apes, or whatever they are, must be pretty close.
4: Closer than they've ever been before.
2: Keep her turning, Lemmy. See if we can see any more.
3: Yes, Jet.
4: Hey, wait, Lemmy, hold it.
3: Blimey,
5: who are they?
3: It ain't his nips, is it, with all his chinas?
2: No, these are quite different.
5: Then who the blazes are they? There's dozens of them, hundreds of them.
4: And all heading towards the ship.
2: They must be the forest creatures.
3: The apes? Well, what do we do now?
4: Apes. They're not apes.
3: They look like apes to me.
4: No, Lemmy. They're men.
3: Eh?
4: Prehistoric men. Primitive men. Our ancestors. Our own kind.
3: Oh, blimey.
5: Doc's right. They are men. And women. They've even got kids with them.
2: And they're all carrying weapons. Even the women are.
3: Did you ever see anything like it? A spear in one hand and a nipper tucked under the other arm. It don't look as if this lot got any problems about the inequality of women.
4: They're probably too scared to leave their children behind.
3: Now, what kind of men let their women fight their battles for them?
2: Who says they're fighting a battle?
3: Well, they ain't called for tea, I'll bet.
2: So do I.
4: They're stopping. About 100 yards off.
2: They must be quite perplexed about this ship.
5: You mean the ship standing up on its tail?
2: Yeah. Well, puzzled anyway.
3: Well, they're going to be even more puzzled when we take off and leave them standing.
4: Hey, isn't it about time we did just that? Shouldn't the time traveler ship be overhead by now?
2: Yes, they should. Mitch, Lemmy, keep your eye on your great-grandfathers. Doc and I'll scan the sky for the time travelers. They must be up there somewhere by now.
3: Okay.
2: Switch on the forward televiewer, Doc.
4: All right. On.
2: Well?
4: No sign of them. The sky's empty.
2: Well, they must be completely out of range.
4: Or not there at all.
2: Well, we daren't take off until we know they are. They've got to be up there and waiting for us. Otherwise, all our hopes of getting off the Earth are gone for good. Keep looking, Doc. I'll try to raise them on the radio.
4: Right.
2: Hello? Hello, Luna calling. Can you hear me? Hello, can you hear me?
5: Hey, Jet, come over here, quick.
2: Well?
5: Well, yourself. Take a look on the screen.
3: They're setting fire to every field round the ship. It looks as though they intend to smoke us out.
2: Fire from those fields couldn't reach us.
5: Well, unless it sets fire to the wild grass. Could work its way over to the ship then. The wind's in the right direction.
2: And what if it does, Mitch? Can it hurt us?
5: Well, I don't know. It can't hurt the ship itself, but it can't do us any good either.
2: Any danger of the fuel exploding?
5: Well, if this ship gets hot enough, yes.
3: Well, can there be all that heat in a grass fire?
5: Wouldn't reach up here, but the motor's exhaust nozzle is right close to the ground.
2: Well, no fire is likely to reach us for some time, anyway.
3: Yeah, and by then we'll be away. Gone.
2: I'm not so sure about that.
3: Hey?
2: There's no sign of the ships. I can't raise them on the radio. And incidentally, Lemmy, the main transmitter was already on when I went to use it.
3: Well, that's right. I was warming it up when you told me to switch on the televiewer.
2: You should have switched it off, then.
3: Eh?
2: We haven't any power to waste.
3: Well, I would have done
2: Never
3: it.
2: Mind it now, but be more careful in future.
3: Yes, Jack.
5: To get back to that fire out there.
2: Well?
5: Well, I don't like it. If it does come close, I think we'll have to fight it. Keep it away from the tail of the ship.
3: What, go outside, you mean?
5: Well, we can't do it from in here, can we?
3: No, it wouldn't be easy, would it?
2: What time is it?
5: 30 seconds past noon.
2: Any sign in the dock?
4: No, Jet. Sky's absolutely clear.
2: I haven't come.
3: Fine lot they turned out to be. Time travelers. And they can't even keep an appointment.
2: Well, they must have a very good reason for not showing up on time. Perhaps they'll be contacting us very soon and everything will be all right.
3: Let's hope so.
5: What the dickens is that?
2: Sounds like a shower of stones.
3: It's the ape men.
5: What?
3: While we've been talking, they've crept up on us. They're attacking us.
5: Yes, look at the televiewer. They're all around us, throwing their spears at us.
2: Retract the camera, Lemmy, before it gets damaged.
3: Right. Now we can't even see what they're doing.
2: Well, we can hear them.
5: They must be dim if they think they can damage our ship with those toothpicks.
3: Yeah, maybe they think we're the time travelers.
2: Possibly. They certainly can't have any idea that we are who we are.
3: No, they couldn't, could they? But if they saw us, they'd know we weren't the time travelers, and perhaps they wouldn't be so unfriendly.
5: Why don't you step outside and see?
3: No, thanks.
2: Nobody's going outside while they're out there.
5: And what if they're out there for days, and the time travelers don't turn up to take us off?
2: Then we'll have to stay in here until they've gone.
5: What about air? We can't afford to use up our oxygen supply. We need it for later.
2: We'll open up the airlock and keep the main door open.
3: What, and let them gorillas in?
2: It's too high for them to reach without a ladder.
3: Well, they can get one, can't they?
2: Oh, I doubt if they got around to making such things yet.
3: Oh.
2: We'll give the time travelers a few minutes more. Everything depends on them.
3: That's putting it mildly.
5: And if they still don't turn up?
2: I hate to think.
4: No, that was the last of them. They seem to have gone, all right. For the time being, anyway.
3: Yeah, but why go now?
2: Because it'll soon be getting dark, that's why. They don't like the darkness.
3: Oh, they're just like a lot of kids, aren't they? Throw their spears at our ship, snarl at it, and even kick it. As though they could do it any harm that way.
4: Yeah, they are kids, Lenny. In them, you see the childhood of man. All our inherent fears and desires have come down from them. Fear of the dark, among other things.
3: And I'm not surprised.
2: Well, at least they've gone for the night.
5: Yeah, and meantime, that fire out there's creeping closer. Unless we take off within a couple of hours, it's going to get dangerously near.
4: How can we stop it?
5: Well, it's easy. We could burn a wide stretch of grass between the ship and the fire, stamping it out as we go. Then when the main fire reaches it, it'll just fizzle out.
2: A bit of a tall order for just the four of us.
5: We can manage it. I once helped prevent a bushfire burning a house down by the same method. But we'll have to start soon before those flames get too close.
2: All right. We'll take a blanket each and go down to the river and soak them. And then what?
3: Jack!
2: What, Lemmy?
3: Don't you hear anything?
2: Eh?
4: Yes, I hear it. The time travelers, they must be around. That's their music.
5: Not very loud, though, is it?
2: Lemmy, switch on the radio. See if we can contact them.
3: Yes, Jack. Radio on.
4: Hey, do you think they're overhead? That they've come to pick us up at last?
2: We'll find out, Doc, if we can.
5: I'll switch on the forward televiewer. See if I can see them.
3: Blimey, they must be very close. Listen to that.
2: If we can contact them, now's the time.
4: Any sign of them, Mitch?
5: No, Doc, not yet.
2: Hello? Hello, can you hear me? Hello?
6: Hello, Luna.
3: Oh, he's there. Are we glad to hear from you?
6: Glad?
3: Yeah, fine pal you turned out to be. Scarpering off the minute them ape men appear.
2: Where are you? Are you overhead?
6: No, we have landed on the other side of the river.
4: Mitch, take a look that way. See if you can see them.
5: You're darn right I will.
2: You told us to be ready for takeoff at noon.
6: That's right.
2: Well, we were, but you didn't come.
6: And we thought perhaps you didn't need us anymore.
2: Didn't need you? But you were going to help us get out into space and back to the moon, back to our own time.
6: We were.
2: Why did you change your mind?
6: The forest creatures changed it for us.
2: How could they make any difference?
6: We thought you would want to stay with them.
3: Do us a favor.
6: You said they were your own kind, your ancestors.
4: Oh, they are. At least we think they are.
2: How did you hear us?
6: Your radio was on.
5: Of course it was. Lemmy left it on.
3: All right, I didn't mean to.
2: But what made you think we would want to stay with them?
6: It is natural. They are your own kind.
2: But thousands of years separate us. They've no idea who we are and couldn't care less, I'm sure.
4: In fact, they probably think we are you or connected with you.
5: Yeah, why else would they attack us? Throw spears at our ship.
3: Would you do that to your descendants?
6: We wouldn't do that to anybody.
2: If you were so sure we'd rather go with the forest dwellers, why did you come back?
6: To find out why you didn't.
3: Well, now you know. We don't want to be killed, that's why. Them gorillas out there might be our ancestors, but we'd prefer to string along with your lot any time.
6: You mean you will come to Venus, after all?
2: No, we'd like you to take us back to the moon, to our own time.
6: So you do want to rejoin the forest creatures, their descendants anyway.
5: I don't see anything wrong with that.
6: You may not, but we do.
3: Eh?
6: Why should we help the very people who are driving us away?
2: It's not us that's driving you away, it's those out there in the forest.
6: But you are their future, and you cannot have changed so much.
3: Of course we have. We don't even look like them anymore. Well, you can see that for yourself.
6: Looks have very little to do with it.
2: I don't understand you.
6: You have witnessed the basic force that drives the forest creatures, the uncontrollable desire to destroy things they do not understand, the incredible selfishness of their nature. Have you seen them when they are hungry?
2: We've hardly seen them at all.
6: When one of them has a piece of food, does he share it with his companions? No. He goes away and hides and gorges himself until he's sick, then buries any that's left over. And if one of his kind sees him with that food, he tries to get it away from him. Not part of it, all of it. And then they snarl and fight and draw each other's blood until one lies dead so that the other can keep more than he needs.
3: Ah, we're more civilized than that, mate.
6: Are you? It takes a long time for such things to be driven out of a being's nature. A long, long time. Probably longer than your kind have inhabited this planet.
4: But in comparison with the age of the Earth, man has existed hardly any time at all.
6: You are merely proving my argument.
2: But even in that short time, man has learnt a great deal. He's progressed.
6: Towards what?
2: Well, a more comfortable and fuller life. A greater respect for his fellow beings and his neighbor's property.
6: You don't kill each other anymore? You no longer destroy the things that can give you life and comfort? Does the forest men burn our crops, which they could eat if they knew how? No longer burn vast areas of the forest merely to drive out game?
2: No, we don't. We got past those things thousands of years ago.
6: You are certain the instinct does not remain in some other form?
2: Not that I can think of.
4: I wouldn't be too sure about that yet.
6: You cannot even agree amongst yourselves.
5: How do you mean, Doc?
4: Well, think of the vast acres of forest land that have been destroyed.
5: To drive out game?
4: No. To grow crops. Not to eat, but for a good market. Year after year, until the ground is so exhausted that we end up with no forest, no game, no crops. Just dust.
2: Man has been foolish, I admit, but that's all being put right now. Land conservation schemes are high up on the list of important projects, or were when we left home.
6: You have doubts? They could be abandoned?
2: Well, yes, they could, I suppose, for something more important.
6: Or what?
2: Well, a war, maybe.
6: War?
3: Oh, blimey, you shouldn't have said that.
2: Look, we're not perfect. I don't know how long your kind have been alive, probably many thousand times longer than man. You've had time to conquer all your primitive desires and suppress them. You have endless generations of experience behind you. Give us the time and we'll be like you. We'll stamp out the undesirable, primitive natures that underlie our characters. But you must give us the time. Such great changes cannot be accomplished overnight.
6: I realize that. And meanwhile, are you to be allowed to continue to destroy your planet and each other?
2: It seems it's inevitable, but it's all bitter experience from which we shall learn.
6: And although you admit that you have not yet learned, you build ships and dare to try to conquer space before you have even conquered yourselves. Perhaps to colonize the planets and destroy them, too.
5: We can't help a little destruction of some sort. You can't plant a field without you clear the forest first. You can't drive a steam engine without you dig out the coal or pump out the oil from the bowels of the earth.
6: Why do you have to dig coal and pump oil?
5: For fuel, of course. You've got to have something to drive your machines. It's a wasteful method, I know, but it'll have to do until we find a better one.
6: There is power all around. Force for all to use, with no digging, no pumping, no waste.
2: What power?
6: The power by which we live. Enough energy reaches the Earth from the sun in one day to drive all our ships and power plants for 100 years.
2: Well, we haven't learned to harness that power yet. We hardly know what it is.
6: Then perhaps you will leave your exploration of space until you do.
2: But that is just where you can help us.
6: How?
5: By telling us the secret of this power. How to find it, how to use it.
6: Would you trust the secrets of your ship and all its equipment to the forest creatures?
3: Nah, use your sense. What could they do with it?
6: You could explain the workings to them.
4: It would be like trying to explain the quantum theory to a child.
6: Exactly.
2: Well, at least you could make a start with simple things. We're not quite as primitive as those forest dwellers, even by comparison with you.
6: There would be no point. A child cannot be taught to run before he can walk. And you have hardly emerged from the crawling stage.
3: You don't think much of us one way and another, do you?
6: We think as much of you as we do of any other living creature anywhere in the universe. We have no wish to harm you.
3: That's what you say. Yet you go off and leave us here with them gorillas outside thirsting for our blood and the floods coming to drown us and us helpless to get back to our own time and people.
6: We would not harm you. It would be the forest creatures, not us.
3: But if you leave us here, it amounts to the same thing.
6: Are we to be blamed when a tiger kills his prey?
3: We're not a tiger's prey.
5: We're prey to those ape men, or will be if we're left here.
6: We have no control.

0: Mud.
1: But you would help perpetuate it.
0: How?
1: By doing nothing about it.
0: We have tried. The animals have no interest in us, and the forest creatures detest us.
1: We don't.
0: You cannot bear even to look at us.
1: Not at first, but we could now. Show yourself to us and see.
0: Switch on your televiewer.
1: It is on.
2: Now, wait a minute, Jet. Is that necessary?
3: Quiet, Lemmy. There he is. His head, anyway.
0: Can you see me?
1: Yes, we can.
0: And you are not afraid?
1: No.
2: You speak for yourself.
0: You are, but you control your feelings.
1: We are not afraid. We've better sense now.
0: Because you have met us?
1: Partly.
0: But what of the rest of you, who have not?
1: We will tell them about you. Your beautiful underground city, your great scientific powers.
0: For our own safety, it would be better to leave you here, to prevent your ever going out into space again. If you do not return to your own time and your contemporaries give you up as lost, it may deter others from venturing out into space.
1: You don't know us as well as you think you do. Our deaths would make no difference. Others will follow.
4: Is that why you turned us back in time? To prevent our getting to other planets, perhaps to Venus, where you're going and we'll be living in the 20th century?
0: Yes.
2: It's no good, mate. That kind of trip won't stop us.
1: At least give us the chance to prove that our ultimate goal is a life such as you now lead. It's been the dream of man for centuries.
4: It will be the dream of man, Jet, in centuries to come.
0: Very well. Are you ready to leave?
1: We can be, in a few minutes.
0: We will take up a position way above you. Your ship must leave the ground and climb as high as possible out of the atmosphere. When you have reached your maximum speed, switch off your motor and leave everything to us.
3: How high will you be?
0: 1,000 miles.
3: Well, can't you come lower than that? We might not make that height.
0: If we come any closer to you, the magnetic field set up by our ships will affect the working of your ship.
3: Oh, I see.
1: Very well. We'll try to reach 1,000.
0: We'll be waiting for you.
1: Do you want us to take off at any particular time?
0: No. When you are ready, we shall be there.
1: But what if anything goes wrong? Hello? Hello?
4: It's no good, Jet. He must have already taken off. He can't hear you.
1: A few more things I wanted to ask him.
4: Like what?
3: Well, it makes no difference now. He's gone.
1: All right. We'll make a final check of all equipment. Then get onto your couches and strap yourselves in.
3: Yeah, right.
4: Okay.
3: Radio okay. Ready for takeoff.
4: Automatic oxygen supply okay. Ready for takeoff.
2: Radio, televiewer, and radar. Test satisfactory. Ready for takeoff.
1: Well, that's it.
4: Good.
1: Now, let me know when your straps are set.
3: All ready, Jet.
4: Ready.
2: Me too.
1: Position control panels.
4: Control panels. Contact.
3: Let's hope they are up there and waiting for us.
4: Yeah. What if they're not?
3: Hey, hadn't we better be prepared for that, Jet? If we just go straight up and they're not there, all we can do is come straight down again. And if we do, we'll make a hole big enough for the time travelers to get one of their cities in.
1: I've already thought of that. As soon as we've left the ground, we'll tilt our nose to an angle of 45 degrees. That'll set us on an elliptical course. And if we do have to return, at least we'll enter the atmosphere something like nose first and have a reasonable chance of landing it again.
3: When do we cut the motor?
1: As soon as our velocity is high enough to carry us 1,000 miles.
4: Mitch, have we enough fuel for that?
3: Just about. There might even be a little to spare.
1: Switch on the radar.
4: Radar, on.
1: Lemmy, televiewer, stern view.
2: Televiewer, on.
1: Doc, gyro.
4: Gyro.
1: Okay, Mitch.
3: Okay, Jet.
1: Then stand by for takeoff. 15 seconds. 10 seconds. 5, 4, 3, 2, 1. Fire!
3: Height, 6.8 miles. Velocity, 3750. 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Velocity, 4350.

0: Standing by.
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0: Steady as he goes.
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0: Flywheel, cut.
1: Stand by to cut motor.
2: Standing by.
1: Cut.
3: She should coast the rest. Any fuel left, Mitch?
2: Very little. Enough for one biggish burst, and that's it.
3: Enough to make a moon landing, if we have to?
2: No, not by a long sight.
0: Oh, blimey.
3: Let me switch on the forward televiewer. The time travelers must be ahead of us somewhere.
0: Forward televiewer, on.
3: Rotator, Lemmy.
0: Rotated.
3: Any sign?
0: Not yet.
3: Switch on your personal screens. Let's all look.
0: Yeah.
2: I don't see them.
3: Well?
0: I don't see them.
2: Me neither.
0: Well, they'd better get a move on if they're coming. We're losing speed all the time.
2: Yeah, we soon won't be going up anymore. We'll be going down.
3: But there's no sign of them. They should be there.
2: We shouldn't have altered course. They expected us to rise straight up. They can't be waiting in the right place.
4: But with the equipment they have, Mitch, they must be able to plot our course easily.
0: Yeah, just as well we did change direction, if you ask me. Looks like we'll have to attempt a landing again anyway. It never knows where we'll end up this time.
3: Let me try the stern view.
0: Hey?
3: Yes.
0: But...
3: Don't argue. Switch it on.
0: Stern view, on. It's us that's just taken off, not them. I don't...
4: Hey, there they are. Right behind us.
3: Of course. That's where we always saw them before they lined up for what we thought was an attack.
2: And they're flying in that circular formation again.
3: Yeah. All right. Well, now we can relax and don't move.
2: They're coming in closer. I can hear them now.
4: Yeah, me too.
1: Lie flat.
4: Thank goodness we're strapped to our beds and not caught out on the floor like last time.
0: Oh, this is where I wish I'd brought one of them time travelers' beds with me. What wouldn't I get to sleep through this part of the proceeding?
4: They're coming closer.
2: Getting very close now.
3: Here comes the pressure. Can you feel it?
4: Yeah, I can.
3: It's going to work. I know it is.
2: Oh, I hope you're right.
0: Oh, we must be accelerating like mad.
1: All right, Lemmy. Save your breath.
0: Oh, no.

0: Oh. Oh.
1: You all right, Lemmy?
0: Oh, I feel sick. Awful sick.
1: Take a deep breath and try not to be. Midge. Midge.
2: Oh, I think he's still out, Jet.
1: Oh. You all right, Doc?
2: Yeah, I think so.
1: Do you think we did it? Crashed the time barrier, I mean?
2: Oh, we must have done. It was just like it was before, in every way.
1: Oh, thank goodness for that.
2: Hey, what are you doing?
1: Putting my magnetized boots on. I want to get over to the main televiewer. If we have crashed the time barrier, we should now be out somewhere way out in space. Way, way out. And traveling at a tremendous speed. Back towards where we came from. Down through the centuries. Towards the moon. And home. Switch off the rotator, Lemmy. They're nowhere to be seen.
2: Right. Well, that's how it was before, wasn't it? We saw nothing but the stars. No sign of the Earth, the moon, or even the sun. Let alone those spaceships. Do I keep the televiewer on?
1: Forward view only. Let's at least see where we're heading for.
2: Right. Hey, Jet, Mitch is waking up.
1: How are you feeling, Mitch?
3: Dreadful. What's happened?
1: We increased speed and lost consciousness. All of us. You're the last to wake up.
3: How long have I been out?
1: Oh, nearly 15 minutes.
3: Truth. I'm beginning to think I'm too old for this game. Where are we?
1: Out in space. No telling where. Televiewer shows nothing but stars. Millions of them.
2: And no sign of the time travelers either. We're completely alone. A tiny speck of dust. Lost in the universe.
3: Do you think our friends will show up again?
1: I don't know.
3: Have you tried calling them?
1: Yeah.
3: Oh.
2: Well, all we can hope is that the solar system, our own solar system, will appear on the screen. Then we'll know we've made it. We'll
3: travel back through time, you mean?
1: Back, or forward, or so far forward that we come up behind ourselves.
3: Oh, don't, Jet. My head can't stand it.
2: Hey, look, what if we don't hit the bullseye? What if we do return to the moon at a completely different time?
0: Oh, turn it up, Doc.
2: Well, it is possible, isn't it? They said they couldn't guarantee anything.
1: Well, if we don't hit the right period, let's hope it's the future this time and not the past.
0: Yeah, I've had my basin full of the past, thanks.
2: Well, why the future, Jet?
1: Because then we'll see just what man did make of himself. Whether there are any men left at all.
2: Oh. He may have annihilated himself, you mean.
1: Anything may have happened. The time travelers might be colonizing the Earth all over again.
0: And what if we go back even further into the past?
1: Who knows? We may even land during the Reptilian Age and meet Brontosauri as big as houses.
0: What, no men?
1: The Reptilian Age, Lemmy, was a pre-man age.
0: Pre-man, post-man, what difference does it make? We're in the soup whichever way we go.
1: Unless the time travelers have pulled it off and we do arrive back on the moon at exactly the time we left it.
3: And supposing we do, how do we land? We haven't got enough fuel.
0: Yeah, but if we get back to that time, before we took off from the moon, things should be exactly as they were then. And there should be sufficient fuel in the tanks, because we wouldn't have used up any, because we wouldn't have landed on the Earth yet.
2: Yeah. Is that what will happen, I wonder? Can we regain the things we've lost during this journey back through time?
1: And what has happened to us physically? Have we grown older?
3: You mean, does it take time to travel through time?
1: Yes. Or do we return to the exact age we were before we made the journey?
0: Well, this beard I've got hasn't wasted any time growing, and I'll certainly feel a lot older.
2: But if things do revert back to what they were, we shall have lost all memory of this, of everything. It'll be like it never happened at all.
1: Doc, get your diary.
2: What for?
1: Get it, quick.
2: Yeah, sure.
3: What's the idea, Jeff?
1: You'll see.
2: Well, here it is.
1: Now, look back to the time when we first began to hear that strange music.
2: Yeah, well?
1: Is it all there?
2: Yes, it's there.
1: And the time we spent on Earth by the river, the appearance of the time travelers, is that all there?
2: Yes, every word.
1: Then start writing again. Record everything you can think of since you last made an entry. Everything.
2: But why?
1: Because if we do get back to the exact time before we journeyed through time, and we do forget all this because by going back we can have no recollection of what is to come, that diary will be our only proof that anything happened at all.
2: But look, what if material things change too, back to what they were?
1: We can only wait and see until we sight the moon again. Only then will we know the truth.
4: 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Other parts were played by David Jacobs and Derek Giler. The orchestra was conducted by Van Phillips, who also composed the music. Journey into Space was written and produced for the BBC by Charles Chilton.
5: 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They really do know what they like.
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0: Once upon a time there was an engineer.
1: Choo-choo Charlie was his name, we hear.
0: He had an engine and he sure had fun. 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
2: Charlie says, love my good and plenty. Charlie says, really ring the bell. Charlie says, love my good and plenty. 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

0: This is the fascinating story of Dantro, the Planet Man, troubleshooter for the League of Planets organization, the law enforcement body for peace and justice in the celestial world, whose headquarters and center of operations are situated on the capital of all the planets, Planaria Rex. From Mercury to Pluto, wherever danger threatens the universe, you will find Dantro, the Planet Man, fighting for fair play. In a moment, the Planet Man. Far out in space, Dantro, the Planet Man, and Pat, the beautiful daughter of Professor Darrow, are speeding toward Mars, where they will try to aid the Martian underground in revolt against the evil ruler of Mars, Marston. Even now, Marston is assembling a space armada to attack the Earth. Alone in his huge throne room, he is talking to Fema, his pet flying Martian cobra, the only living thing he trusts.
1: So, Fema, my deadly friend, the solar system will learn what it means to thwart Marston of Mars. That's right. We'll crush them all beneath our rays. Wipe out Planaria Rex and all those tender-hearted fools. First we'll take the Earth, then Venus, then the moons of Saturn. Mercury we'll keep till last. And that great hero, Dantro Planet Man, they call him. He'll be a sorry hero when we finish with him, eh, Fema? Any moment now my ships will intercept him in space, and I'll have him where I want him. We'll feed him to the Marlions, and the girl, too. After we've learned what we need to know to conquer the Earth. Maybe I'll let you have a little fun with them then. Hey, would you like that, Fema?
2: Another 2 hours should put us on Mars.
3: Are there meteors in our path?
2: No, they can't be meteors. They just change direction, and meteors would stay in one path. There's only one thing they can be, Marston's patrol.
3: Can we fight them?
2: If I were alone, I'd take the chance. But with you along, I'm afraid we'll have to surrender if they attack us. I just can't risk your life.
3: But the whole solar system is at stake.
2: I'm sorry, Pat. There. They're sending us a message.
4: You are on the province of Mars. Cut your drive. We're coming aboard. Cut your drive immediately or we'll ray you out of space.
2: All right. I'm cutting my drive. Don't fire. Pat, don't say a word. Let me handle them. They're right alongside. Well, here comes the welcoming party.
5: Surrender in the name of Marston, ruler of Mars.
2: We surrender. What do you want with this?
5: Marston will tell you himself, but I'm afraid you're not going to like it. All right, get ahead of me and no tricks. My needle ray is set at full charge, and I just love to use it.
6: Slats! Oh, Slats, come over here. Well, how are things going? I see they've left you here, Slats, with the old men and the children. While they went off somewhere to claim all the glory.
7: Look, I told you before, it doesn't matter what you say. They're my friends and I trust them. They won't leave me out of anything good.
6: Oh, you're so blind. Do you think they even think about you? You've served your purpose.
7: They'll be back.
6: I happen to know they'll never be back.
7: What are you talking about?
6: I've said enough. This is your last chance. Come over with us, and when Marston conquers the Earth with your help, he'll make you his governor. All the Earth will be at your feet. Just think of what you'll be able to do then.
7: Well, I don't know. Are you sure it's safe?
6: Safe? It's certain. Now, are you with us?
7: By gosh, you're right. I took as much chance as they did, and they'll get all the glory. Okay, count me in.
5: Marston! Marston! Dantro, the Planet Man, and the Earth Girl are here.
1: Bring them in. Well, Dantro, I've waited a long time for this, but it was worth waiting for.
2: What did you want with us, Marston? Why did you bring us here?
1: That's funny. What do I want? I want to rule the solar system, and by the moons of Mars I shall, And you too shall help me.
2: You must be mad. We'll never help you.
1: Listen to them, Fema. Brave, aren't they? But enough conversation. I'm afraid we'll have to give you a little demonstration of our skill at torture. What is this? Probably a message from our representative on Planaria Rex. Yes, what do you have to report from that nest of fools?
4: I have great news, O Marston. The Earthman Slats has joined forces with us. Even now, he is on his way to you.
1: Oh, that kind of news I like. Well, Fema, now no one will stop us. What do you think of that news, Planet Man?
2: I don't believe it.
3: It's some trick. I know Slats wouldn't betray us. He'd die first.
1: Someone will die, but not him. He should be here soon, and then I won't need either of you. We'll try your courage against our hungry pack of Marlions. Take them to the dungeons until I'm ready to see them beg for mercy.
0: Marston seems to have all the cards. Dantro and Pat at his mercy. Slats on his side. His space armada assembling for an assault on unsuspecting Earth. We'll be back for more thrills in a moment. So, level up! With Dantro the Planet Man and Pat locked away in a dungeon, Marston of Mars is free to proceed with his plans to conquer Earth. Now he is talking to Slats, another member of the Earth crew, who appears to have betrayed his friends and joined forces with Marston. Listen.
7: Hey, look out!
1: Don't be frightened, Earthman. That's Fema's way of showing how much she loves you. Fema loves all those who help Marston in his plans. But take care. If ever you betray me, Fema will know it. And her fangs carry a poison so deadly that just a drop of it on your skin and you die in seconds. Seconds of great agony.
7: What do you mean, betray you? We have a deal, haven't we? I'm a man of my word.
1: A man who will sell out his friends can never be trusted. I am not interested in your word. Be warned. I am no fool.
7: Okay, okay. Now, what were we talking about?
1: About my plans to conquer the Earth. You must tell me what defenses they have. And be sure of what you tell me. For I shall hold you personally responsible for any mistakes.
7: Well, there's one thing I want you to promise me before I tell you anything.
1: What is that?
7: You've got to promise me that the Planet Man and Pat are kept under wraps. I can't afford to take any chances either.
1: But I have already told you. They are deep in the dungeons where they can never get free until I am ready to dispose of them.
7: I want to see them.
1: Very well. But I warn you again. If this is some kind of trick, you will die in agony.
7: Gee, you're certainly hard to live with. Let's go.
2: Pat, there's something I'd better tell you.
3: We're in real danger, aren't we, Dantro?
2: Yes, Pat. There's no sense in pretending. We're in a tight spot, and I haven't the faintest idea of how we can get out.
3: What do you think Marston will do to us?
2: Well, that depends on Slats. You know him better than I. You think he'd really sell out?
3: An hour ago, I'd have staked my life on his loyalty to Father, me, and the kids. Now I'm beginning to wonder. If Marston wasn't sure of getting the information about Earth somewhere else, he certainly wouldn't leave us here. He wasn't just threatening about the torture. He really meant it.
2: That's what bothers me.
3: What are those Marlions he talked about? Are they animals?
2: They may sound like your Earth lions, but they're as different from them as a house cat is from an enraged panther. No one's ever beaten one without a ray gun. And even then, they can take a full charge for minutes before it has any effect.
3: And there isn't a chance.
2: There's only one real defense against them. Here on Mars, there's a rare flower, the scent of which somehow throws them into a trance. No one dares enter the jungles of Mars without it. If we could only get some of its perfume...
3: We might as well wish for a spaceship, too. There's just about as much chance. Shh! What's that? Someone coming?
2: Yes. There's a light coming down the stairs. I can just about see them now.
8: What? It's Marston. And it's Slats.
3: Oh, no. Slats.
1: Well, now do you believe me? Look at them. Like two rats in a trap.
3: Oh, Slats, I just can't believe you would do a thing like this. What's happened? Did they hypnotize you or something? How could you join forces with this madman?
1: Madman, is it? Yes, mad to rule the solar system. But why waste my time with you? All right, Slats, my fellow conqueror. Now let us go and discuss plans for the Earth.
7: Just one thing first. I never liked that stuffed shirt, Dantro. I'd like to give him a little souvenir.
9: Come here, you.
3: Don't do it, Dantro.
9: I'm not afraid of anything the traitor can do. What do you want?
3: You rotten coward. You wouldn't dare do that if these bars weren't between you and Dantro.
1: Yeah, that's what I like to see. Real friends, aren't you? Just wait until tomorrow when those two face the Marlions. You'll really enjoy yourself.
0: Pat and Dantro seem to be facing certain death. What will be their fate when they meet the Marlions? We'll return in a moment, but now here is a message the Planet Man wants you to hear. Tune in again for more transcribed thrills and adventures. Rocket millions of light years into space with Dantro, the Planet Man.

0: I came across Mr. Kipling in the meadow by the church. If I've painted that spire once, he said, I've painted it a dozen times. He offered me an apple pie. An artist needs inspiration, he explained. Golden shortcrust pastry, delicious apple filling, and just the right amount of sugar sprinkled on top. 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

0: Far out in the uncharted backwaters of the unfashionable end of the western spiral arm of the galaxy lies a small, unregarded yellow sun. Orbiting this at a distance of roughly 90 million miles is an utterly insignificant little blue-green planet whose ape-descended life forms are so amazingly primitive that they still think digital watches are a pretty neat idea. This planet has, or had, a problem, which was this. Most of the people living on it were unhappy for pretty much of the time. Many solutions were suggested for this problem, but most of these were largely concerned with the movements of small green pieces of paper, which is odd because, on the whole, it wasn't the small green pieces of paper that were unhappy. And so the problem remained, and lots of the people were mean, and most of them were miserable, even the ones with digital watches. Many were increasingly of the opinion that they'd all made a big mistake in coming down from the trees in the first place. And some said that even the trees had been a bad move and that no one should ever have left the oceans. And then one day, nearly 2,000 years after one man had been nailed to a tree for saying how great it would be to be nice to people for a change, a girl, sitting on her own in a small cafe in Rickmansworth, suddenly realized what it was that had been going wrong all this time, and she finally knew how the world could be made a good and happy place. This time, it was right, it would work, and no one would have to get nailed to anything. Sadly, however, before she could get to a phone to tell anyone, the Earth was unexpectedly demolished to make way for a new hyperspace bypass, and so the idea was lost forever. Meanwhile, Arthur Dent has escaped from the Earth in the company of a friend of his, who has unexpectedly turned out to be from a small planet somewhere in the vicinity of Betelgeuse. His name is Ford Prefect, for reasons which are unlikely to become clear again at the moment, and they are both in dead trouble with the captain of a Vogon spaceship.
1: Sir, Earthlings, I present you with a simple choice. Think carefully, for you hold your very lives in your hands. Now choose. Either die in the vacuum of space, or... Tell me how good you thought my poem was.
2: I liked it.
1: Good.
3: Oh, yes, I thought that some of the metaphysical imagery was particularly effective.
1: Yes?
3: Oh. And, interesting rhythmic devices, too, which seem to counterpoint the,
2: Counterpoint the surrealism of the underlying metaphor of the,
3: Humanity of the,
2: Vagonity.
3: What?
2: Vagonity.
3: Vagonity, sorry. Of the poet's compassionate soul, which contrives through the medium of the verse structures to sublimate this, transcend that, and come to terms with the fundamental dichotomies of the other, and one is left with a profound and vivid insight into...
2: Into whatever it was the poem was about.
1: Well
2: done, Arthur. That was very good.
1: So what you're saying is that I write poetry because underneath my mean, callous, heartless exterior, I really just want to be loved. Is that right?
2: Well, I mean, yes. Don't we all, deep down, you know?
1: Well, completely wrong. I just write poetry to throw my mean, callous, heartless exterior into sharp relief. I'm going to show you on the ship anyway. Good! Take the prisoner's number 3 airlock and throw him out.
2: You can't throw us off into deep space. We're trying to write a book.
3: I don't want to die now. I've still got a headache. I don't want to go to heaven with a headache. I'd be all cross and wouldn't enjoy it.
2: You can't do this.
1: Why not, you puny creature?
2: Why not? There has to be a reason for everything. Why don't you just let us go on a mad impulse? Go on, live a little. Surprise yourself.
1: Counterpoint the surrealism of the underlying metaphor. That's too good for.
3: Let go of me, you brute!
2: Don't you worry. I'll think of something.
3: I woke up this morning and thought I'd have a nice, relaxed day.
2: Right.
3: Do a bit of reading, brush the dog.
2: I know.
3: Just after 4 in the afternoon and I'm already being thrown out of an alien spaceship 5 light years from the smoking remains of the Earth.
2: All right, just stop panicking.
3: Who said anything about panicking? This is still just a culture shock.
2: Arthur, you're getting hysterical. Shut up!
1: Resistance is useless!
2: You can shut up as well.
1: Resistance is useless!
2: Now, give it a rest. Do you really enjoy this sort of thing?
1: Resistance is... What do you mean?
2: I mean, does it give you a full, satisfying life? Stomping around, shouting, pushing people out of spaceships?
4: Well, they are, sir, good.
2: They have to be.
4: But now you come to mention it, I suppose most of the actual minutes are pretty lousy. Except some of the shouting I quite like. But this dirty...
2: Yeah, sure, yes, you're good at that, I can tell. But if it's mostly lousy, then why do you do it? What is it? The girls? The leather? The machismo?
4: I don't know. I think I'm... Just do it, really.
2: There, Arthur, you think you've got problems.
5: Yes, this guy's still half-throttling me.
2: Yeah, but try and understand his problem.
4: All right, so, what's the alternative?
2: Well, stop doing it, of course.
4: Well, doesn't sound that great to me.
2: Well, wait a minute, that's just the start. There's more to it than that, you see.
4: No, I think if it's all the same to you, I'd better just get you both shoved into this airlock and then go get on with some other bits of shouting I've got to do.
2: Now look.
4: Thanks for taking an interest. Bye now.
5: Don't do it.
2: No, listen, there's a whole world you don't know anything about. I mean, here, how about this? Da-da-da-dum. I mean, doesn't that stir anything in you?
4: Bye. I'll mention what you said to my aunt.
2: Potentially bright lad, I thought.
3: We're trapped now, aren't we?
2: Yes, we're trapped.
3: Well, didn't you think of anything?
2: Oh, yes.
3: Yes?
2: But unfortunately, it rather involved being on the other side of the airtight hatchway. They've just sealed behind us.
3: So what happens next?
2: The hatchway in front of us will open automatically in a moment, and we'll shoot out into deep space and asphyxiate in about 30 seconds.
3: So this is it? We're going to die?
2: Yes. Except, no. Wait a minute. What's this switch?
3: What? Where?
2: No, I was only fooling. We are going to die after all.
3: You know, it's at times like this when I'm trapped in a bogon airlock with a man from Beetlejuice and about to die of asphyxiation in deep space that I really wish I'd listened to what my mother told me when I was young.
2: Why? What did she tell you?
3: I don't know. I didn't listen.
2: Terrific.

0: The Hitchhiker's Guide to the Galaxy is a truly remarkable book. The introduction starts like this. Space, it says, is big, really big. You just won't believe how vastly, hugely, mind-bogglingly big it is. I mean, you may think it's a long way down the street to the chemist, but that's just peanuts to space. Listen! And so on. After a while, the style settles down a bit, and it starts telling you things you actually need to know, like the fact that the fabulously beautiful planet Bethlehemin is now so worried about the cumulative erosion caused by 10 million visiting tourists a year that any net imbalance between the amount you eat and the amount you excrete whilst on the planet is surgically removed from your body weight when you leave. So every time you go to the lavatory there, it's vitally important to get a receipt. In the entry in which it talks about dying of asphyxiation 30 seconds after being thrown out of a spaceship, it goes on to say that what with space being the size it is, the chances of being picked up by another craft within those seconds are 2 to the power of 267,709 to 1 against, which, by a staggering coincidence, was also the telephone number of an Islington flat where Arthur once went to a very good party and met a very nice girl whom he entirely failed to get off with. Though the planet Earth, the Islington flat and the telephone have all now been demolished, it is comforting to reflect that they are in some small way commemorated by the fact that 29 seconds later, Ford and Arthur were in fact rescued.
1: There you are. I told you. I think of something.
2: Oh, sure.
1: Bright idea of mine to find a passing spaceship and get rescued by.
2: Oh, come on. The chances against it were astronomical.
1: Don't knock it. It worked. Now, where are we?
2: Well, I hardly like to say this, but it looks like the seafront at Southend.
1: God, I'm relieved to hear you say that.
2: Why?
1: Because I thought I must be going mad.
2: Perhaps we weren't rescued after all. Perhaps we died.
1: What's that meant to mean?
2: When I was young, I used to have this nightmare about dying. I used to lie awake at night, screaming. All my school friends went to heaven or hell, and I was sent to Southend.
1: Perhaps we'd better ask somebody what's going on. How about that man over there?
2: The one with the five heads crawling up the wall?
1: Yes.
2: Sir, excuse me. Excuse me. You know, if this is Southend, there's something very odd about it.
1: You mean the way the sea stays steady as a rock and the buildings keep washing up and down? Yes, I thought that was odd.
3: 2 to the power of 100,000 to 1 against and falling.
2: What was that?
1: It sounds like a measurement of probability. Hey, that couldn't mean... No.
2: What?
1: I'm not sure, but it means we definitely are on some kind of spaceship.
4: Southend seems to be melting away. Stars are swirling. A dust bowl. Snow. My legs are drifting off into the sunset. Hell, my left arm's gone off too. How am I going to operate my digital watch now? Ford, you're turning into a penguin. Stop it.
3: 2 to the power of 75,000 to 1 against and falling.
5: Hey, who are you? Where are you? What's going on? And is there any way of stopping it?
3: Please relax. You are perfectly safe.
5: That's not the point. The point is that I am now perfectly safe, Penguin, and my colleague here is rapidly running out of limbs.
2: It's all right. I've got them back now.
3: 2 to the power of 50,000 to 1 against and falling.
2: Admittedly, they're longer than I usually like them, but...
5: Isn't there anything you feel you ought to be telling us?
3: Welcome to the Starship Heart of Gold. Please do not be alarmed by anything you see or hear around you. You are bound to feel some initial effects, as you've been rescued from certain death at an improbability level of 2 to the power of 267,709 to 1 against, possibly much higher. We are now cruising at a level of 2 to the power of 25,000 to 1 against and falling, and we will be restoring normality as soon as we are sure what is normal anyway. Thank you. 2 to the power of 20,000 to 1 against and falling.
1: Arthur, this is fantastic. We've been picked up by a ship with the new infinite improbability drive. This is really incredible, Arthur. What's happening?
2: Ford, there's an infinite number of monkeys outside who want to talk to us about this script for Hamlet they've worked out.
0: The infinite improbability drive is a wonderful new method of crossing interstellar distances in a few seconds without all that tedious mucking about in hyperspace. The principle of generating small amounts of finite improbability by simply hooking the logic circuits of a Bambolwini 57 submeson brain to an atomic vector plotter suspended in a strong Brownian motion producer, say a nice hot cup of tea, were of course well understood, and such generators were often used to break the ice at parties by making all the molecules in the hostess's undergarment simultaneously leap one foot to the left, in accordance with the theory of indeterminacy. Many respectable physicists said that they weren't going to stand for that sort of thing, partly because it was a debasement of science, but mostly because they didn't get invited to those sort of parties. Another thing they couldn't stand was the perpetual failure they encountered in trying to construct a machine which could generate the infinite improbability field needed to flip a spaceship between the furthest stars, and in the end, they grumpily announced that such a machine was virtually impossible. Then, one day, a student who had been left to sweep up the lab after a particularly unsuccessful party found himself reasoning this way. If such a machine is a virtual impossibility, then it must logically be a finite improbability. So all I have to do in order to make one is to work out exactly how improbable it is, then feed that figure into the finite improbability generator, give it a fresh cup of really hot tea, and then turn it on. He did this and was rather startled to discover that he'd managed to create the long-sought-after infinite improbability generator out of thin air. It startled him even more when, just after he was awarded the Galactic Institute's prize for extreme cleverness, he got lynched by a rampaging mob of respectable physicists who had finally realized that the one thing they really couldn't stand was a smart-ass.
3: 5-1 against him falling, 4-1 against him falling, 3-1, 2-1, probability factor of 1-1, we have normality. I repeat, we have normality. Anything you still can't cope with is therefore your own problem. Please relax. You will be sent for soon.
6: Who are they, Trillian?
3: Oh, just a couple of guys we picked up in open space. Sector ZZ9, plural Z Alpha.
6: Yeah, yeah. Well, that's a very sweet thought, Trillian, but do you really think it's wise under the circumstances? I mean, here we are, on the run and everything. We've got the police of half the galaxy after us, and we stopped to pick up hitchhikers. Okay, so 10 out of 10 for style, but minus several million for good thinking, okay?
3: Zaphod, they were floating unprotected in open space. You didn't want them to die, did you?
6: Well, not as such, no, but...
3: Anyway, I didn't pick them up. The ship did it all by itself.
6: What?
3: Whilst we were in improbability drive.
6: That's incredible.
3: No, just very, very improbable. Look, don't worry about the aliens. They're just a couple of guys, I expect. I'll send the robot down to check them out. Hey, Marvin!
7: I think you ought to know I'm feeling very depressed.
6: God.
3: Well, here's something to occupy you and keep your mind off things.
7: It won't work. I have an exceptionally large mind.
3: Marvin...
7: All right, what do you want me to do?
3: Go down to number 2 entry bay and bring the 2 aliens up here under surveillance.
7: Just that?
3: Yes.
7: I won't enjoy it.
6: She's not asking you to enjoy it. Just do it, will you?
7: All right, I'll do it.
6: Good, great. Thank you.
7: I'm not getting you down at all, am I?
3: No, no, Marvin. That's just fine, really.
7: I wouldn't like to think I was getting you down.
3: No, don't worry about that. You just act as comes naturally and everything will be fine.
7: You're sure you don't mind?
6: No, no, it's all just part of life.
7: Life? Don't talk to me about life.
3: I don't think I can stand that robot much longer, Zaphod.
0: The Encyclopedia Galactica defines a robot as a mechanical apparatus designed to do the work of a man. The marketing division of the Sirius Cybernetics Corporation defines a robot as your plastic pal who's fun to be with. The Hitchhiker's Guide to the Galaxy defines the marketing division of the Sirius Cybernetics Corporation as a bunch of mindless jerks who'll be the first against the wall when the revolution comes, with a footnote to the effect that the editors would welcome applications from anyone interested in taking over the post of robotics correspondent. Curiously enough, an edition of the Encyclopedia Galactica that fell through a time warp from 1,000 years in the future defined the marketing division of the Sirius Cybernetics Corporation as a bunch of mindless jerks who were the first against the wall when the revolution came.
1: I think this ship is brand new, Arthur.
2: How can you tell? 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
1: No, I just found this sales brochure lying on the floor. The universe can be yours. Ah, and look, I was right. Sensational new breakthrough in improbability physics. 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You select your own re-entry point. Be the envy of other major governments. This is big league stuff.
2: It looks a hell of a lot better than that dingy Vogon ship. This is my idea of a spaceship. All gleaming white, flashing lights, everything. What happens if I press this button?
1: I wouldn't.
2: Oh.
1: What happened?
2: A sign lit up saying, please do not press this button again.
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2: GPP? What's that?
1: It says Genuine People Personalities.
2: Sounds ghastly.
7: It is.
2: What?
7: Ghastly. It all is. Absolutely ghastly. Just don't even talk about it. Look at this door. All the doors in this spacecraft have a cheerful and sunny disposition. It is their pleasure to open for you and their satisfaction to close again with the knowledge of a job well done. Hateful, isn't it? Come on. I've been ordered to take you up to the bridge. Here I am, brain the size of a planet, and they tell me to take you up to the bridge. Call that job satisfaction, because I don't.
1: Excuse me, which government owns this ship?
7: You watch this door. It's about to open again. I can tell by the intolerable air of smugness it suddenly generates. Come on. Thank you, the marketing division of the Sirius Cybernetics Corporation.
8: You're welcome.
7: Let's build robots with genuine people personalities, they said. So they tried it out with me. I'm a personality prototype. You can tell, can't you? I hate that door. I'm not getting it down, am I?
1: Which government owns this ship?
7: No government owns it. It's been stolen.
1: Stolen?
7: Stolen?
1: Who by?
7: Zaphod Beeblebrox.
1: Zaphod Beeblebrox?
7: Sorry, did I say something wrong? Pardon me for breathing, which I never do anyway, so I don't know why I bother to say it. Oh, God, I'm so depressed. Here's another of those self-satisfied doors. Life. Don't talk to me about life.
2: No one even mentioned it.
1: Really? Zaphod Beeblebrox.
9: And news reports brought to you here on the Sub-Ether Waveband, broadcasting around the galaxy around the clock. And we'll be saying a big hello to all intelligent life forms everywhere. And to everyone else out there, the secret is to bang the rocks together, guys. And of course, the big news story tonight is the sensational theft of the new improbability drive prototype ship by none other than Zaphod Beeblebrox. And the question everyone's asking is, has the big Z finally flipped? Beeblebrox, the man who invented the pangalactic gargle blaster, ex-confidence trickster, part-time galactic president, once described by Eccentrica Golumbitz as the best bang since the big one, and recently voted the worst-dressed sentient being in the universe for the seventh time running. Has he got an answer this time? We asked his private brain care specialist, Gag Halfont.
10: Well, look, Zaphod's just this guy, you know?
11: What are you turning off for, Trillium?
12: Zaphod, I've just thought of something.
11: Yeah?
12: We picked those couple of guys up in... Zaphod, please take your hand off me. And the other one. Thank you. And the other one.
11: I grew that one specially for you, Trillium, you know that? Took me 6 months, but it was worth every minute.
12: We picked them up in sector ZZ9, plural Z Alpha. Doesn't that mean anything to you?
11: On the whole, no.
12: Well, it's where you originally picked me up. Let me show it to you on the screen. Right there.
11: Hey, right. I don't believe it. How the hell did we come to be there?
12: Improbability drive. We pass through every point in the universe, you know that.
11: Yeah, but picking them up there is just too strange a coincidence. I want to work this out. Computer?
13: Hi there. I want you to know that whatever your problem, I am here to help you solve it.
11: Look, I think I'll just use a piece of paper.
13: Sure thing. I understand. If you ever need...
11: Shut up.
13: Okay.
11: Trillium, listen.
6: Mm-hmm. The ship picked them up all by itself, right?
12: Right.
6: Right. So, that already gives us a high improbability factor. Mm-hmm. It picked them up in that particular space sector, which gives us another high improbability factor. Mm-hmm. Plus, they were not wearing spacesuits, so we picked them up during a crucial 30-second period.
12: I've got a note for that factor here.
6: Put it all together, and we have a total improbability of... Yeah, well, it's pretty vast, but it's not infinite. At what point did we actually pick them up?
12: At infinite improbability level.
6: Which leaves us a very large improbability gap still to be filled. Look, they're on the way up here now, aren't they? Mm-hmm. With that bloody robot. Can we pick them up on any monitor cameras?
12: I should think so.
14: And then, of course, I've got this terrible pain in all the diodes down my left side.
15: Is that so?
14: Oh, yes. I mean, I've asked for them to be replaced, but no one ever listens.
15: I can imagine.
12: Oh, God, I don't believe it.
16: Well, well, well. Zaphod Beeblebrox.
6: I don't believe it. This is just too amazing. Look, Trillin, I'll just handle this. Is there anything wrong?
12: I think I'll just wait in the cabin. I'll be back in a minute.
6: Oh, this is going to be great. I'm going to be so unbelievably cool about it, it would flummox a vegan snow lizard. This is terrific. What real cool. Several million points out of 10 for style.
12: Well, you enjoy yourself, Zaphod. I don't see what's so great myself. I'll go and listen for the police on the Sub-Ether wave band.
6: Right. Which is the most nonchalant chair to be discovered working at? Yeah. Okay.
17: That's been service.
7: I suppose you'll want to see the aliens now. Do you want me to sit in a corner and rust, or just fall apart where I'm standing?
6: Show them in, please, Marvin. Ford, hi. How are you? Glad you could drop in.
16: Zaphod, great to see you. You're looking well. The extra arm suits you. Nice ship you've stolen.
2: You mean you know this guy?
16: Know him? He's... Oh, Zaphod, this is a friend of mine, Arthur Dent. I saved him when his planet blew up.
6: Oh, sure. Hi, Arthur. Glad you could make it.
16: And Arthur, this is my...
2: We've met.
16: What?
6: Have we?
16: Hey, what do you mean you've met? This is Zaphod Beeblebrox from Beetlejuice 5, you know, not bloody Martin Smith from Croydon.
2: I don't care. We've met, haven't we, Zaphod? Or should I say, Phil?
16: What?
6: You'll have to remind me. I have a terrible memory for species.
2: It was at a party.
6: I rather doubt it.
16: Cool it, will you, Arthur?
2: A party 6 months ago. On Earth. England. London. Islington.
6: That party.
16: Zaphod, you don't mean to say you've been on that miserable little planet as well?
6: No, of course not. Well, I may have just dropped in briefly on my way somewhere.
16: What is all this, Arthur?
2: At this party, there was a girl. I'd had my eye on her for weeks. Beautiful, charming, devastatingly intelligent. Everything I'd been saving myself up for. And just when I'd finally managed to get her for myself for a few tender moments, this friend of yours barges up and says, "Hey, doll, is this guy boring you? Come and talk to me. I'm from a different planet." I never saw her again.
16: Zaphod?
2: Yes, he only had the two arms and the one head, and he called himself Phil, but...
12: But you must admit that he did actually turn out to be from a different planet, Arthur.
2: Good God, it's her! Tricia McMillan, what are you doing here?
12: Same as you, Arthur. I hitched a ride. After all, with a degree in maths and another in astrophysics, it was either that or back to the Dole Queue on Monday. Oh, I'm sorry I missed that Wednesday lunch date, but I was in a black hole all morning.
6: Oh, God. Ford, this is Trillian. Hi. Trillian, this is my semi-cousin Ford, who shares three of the same mothers as me. Hi. Trillian, is this sort of thing going to happen every time we use the infinite improbability drive?
12: Very probably, I'm afraid.
6: Zaphod Beeblebrox, this is a very large drink. Hi.
0: Will our heroes be able to enjoy a nice, relaxed evening at last? How will they cope with their new social roles? Will they survive the deadly missile attack, which is launched on them 3 minutes into the next episode? Find out in next week's exciting installment of The Hitchhiker's Guide to the Galaxy. In that episode of The Hitchhiker's Guide to the Galaxy, Peter Jones was the book. Simon Jones played Arthur Dent, and Jeffrey McGiven, Ford Prefect. Stephen Moore was Marvin, Markwing Davy, Zaphod Beeblebrox, Susan Sheridan, Trillian, Bill Wallace, the Vogon Captain, and David Tate, the Vogon Guard and Computer. The programme was written by Douglas Adams and produced by Geoffrey Perkins with the assistance of the BBC Radiophonic Workshop. And it'll be repeated through a time warp on the Home Service in 1951.

0: Hi there, this is Eddie, your shipboard computer, and I just want to mention here that we are now moving into orbit around the legendary planet of Magrathea. Sorry to interrupt your social evening. Have a good time.
1: We had a party last night. It's one of the places in the worst shape. 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
7: This is the log of Magnus Carter, scientific observer on board the spaceship Luna 9. Our mission began with a routine trip to the moon, but only 2 days out from Earth, we experienced indications of some of the dangers associated with our quest. First, the radio ceased to work.

0: but two violent electrical shocks, rendering him unconscious. On both occasions he heard, or thought he heard, loud, mind-penetrating, paralyzing sounds, amongst which was a woman's voice calling Epsilon Solar and reciting a list of scientific formula and fact. I recognize this as part of an experimental radio message transmitted into deep space roughly 30 years ago in the direction of the star Alpha in the constellation Centaurus. I suggested to ship's captain Saxon Berry that what Chipper heard might be a response to that message.
1: Now wait a minute, Magnus. Are you suggesting that intelligent beings more than 15 light years away from Earth are trying to contact us?
0: I think they've done it.
2: But that voice, so loud, it could have been coming from the moon.
0: Exactly.
1: You mean they are on the moon?
0: Maybe not on the moon, but close, very close. I believe, gentlemen, that we are on the brink of a space age breakthrough.
1: What?
0: Personal contact with extraterrestrial beings.

0: Space Force, an interstellar encounter starring Barry Foster, Nigel Stock, Nikki Henson, and Tony Asoba. Episode 2, Towards the Unknown.
1: What makes you so sure, Magnus?
2: D-Set B has suspected it for some time.
1: Who?
2: D-Set B. Department for the Search of Extraterrestrial Beings.
3: Never heard of them.
2: Good. They have to keep their work secret. Otherwise, their discoveries might cause panic on a massive scale.
1: Then why are you telling us?
2: Because you are now part of the organization, Lodrick. Its very spearhead. Who do you think has planned Space Force and prepared its program of operation and your training?
1: You are part of this D-Set B.
2: Yes.
1: And that's why you're on this trip.
2: My brief is to investigate those radio signals, find out who or what is sending them.
1: But where are they coming from?
2: Somewhere in the region of Jupiter, we think.
1: Jupiter? Oh, that's less than a light hour away. How are we supposed to carry out this investigation?
2: We go there.
3: You can't be serious.
2: There's no other way.
1: What about space probes and manned ships?
2: Four have already been sent to monitor the signals and pinpoint the place they're radiating from.
1: So?
2: Everyone has been lost.
1: What?
2: As soon as they get within monitoring distance of Jupiter, they drop dead. All electronic gear fails. They just keep sailing round Jupiter like a space fleet of Marie Celestes.
1: I see. Well, how soon are we expected to leave?
2: In a month or so.
3: Is that all?
2: Enough time to get you used to the new ship and to handling the new equipment.
1: Why do we start training?
2: As soon as we've touched down on the moon.
3: That's just a few hours.
2: Oh, can I talk to Lunar Control? I want to be sure somebody will meet us.
1: Yeah, Lunar Conveyance meets every ship, carries all personnel to base.
2: Not this crew. We don't go to base.
1: Oh?
2: We go straight to the Space Force takeoff pad.
1: I didn't know there was one.
2: Yes. And a temporary training section and living quarters have been built nearby.
1: They've thought of everything.
2: I hope so. If they haven't, then heaven help us.

0: A few hours later, the ship was turned over and we landed. A personnel conveyor met us at the touchdown pad, and then, after we'd climbed aboard, began to whine and bump its way across the surface of the Mare Serenitatis.
1: The what?
0: Mare Serenitatis.
1: What does that mean?
0: The Sea of Serenity. The Calm Sea.
1: You must be kidding.
2: The name was given by the old astronomers. They thought the dark areas of the moon were seas, and that's what they called them. Only they used Latin.
1: Well, if it's the Calm Sea, why are we bumping about so much?
3: Once it was a sea of hot liquid. When it cooled down, it solidified into this undulating bed of lava.
2: It's also strewn with rocks and boulders.
1: Oh, you're telling me.
3: And pitted with little craters.
2: There she is.
1: Hmm? Where?
2: Straight ahead. Just showing over the horizon.
1: Oh, yeah.
3: That's the ship. The Space Force.
0: The training period was short but intensive. First, we learned to adapt to low gravity and total weightlessness. Then we learned to use the magnetic hand grips and overshoes. These would enable us to walk on the inside or outside surfaces of the ship like human flies. We were

0: also instructed to use electric rotary tools, so that it was the tools that spun and not ourselves. And finally, we familiarized ourselves with the portable life support units which we carried on our backs. At last came the time, near the end of the course and the long lunar day, equal to 14 days on Earth, when we were to put our training to a practical test.
1: This is where we get out?
2: That's right. You now find your own way back on foot. You can see the mountains over to the northwest, but don't try to go over them. Go round.
1: Right.
3: Desperate looking place.
2: Your position and all you say will be monitored by control. In the case of extreme emergency, they will send me out to find you.
1: I'm sure there'll be no need of that.
2: Then I'll get back. Good luck.
1: Thanks.
2: Don't fall into any craters.
1: All right. We'll start. Chipper and Loderick, you go down into the crater and up the other side, right? We'll go around the rim. Now, keep inside of us and don't walk into any shadows. The sudden change from a high to very low temperature may upset the thermostatic system in your pressure suit. Is that clear?
3: Yes.
1: Good. Don't hurry and keep in touch.
3: See you on the other side, then. Come on, Chipper. Remember what they told us.
4: Yeah.
3: Short steps and bending forward.
4: Yeah, it's not so easy going downhill.
1: Come on, Magnus. They don't have so far to go as us.
4: But at least our walk is on the level.
1: Yeah. How wide did they say this crater is?
4: About 6 miles.
1: Yeah. Well, Chipper and Loderick must have reached the middle by now. Hello, Loderick.
3: Receiving you.
1: Yeah, we can hear you, but we can't see you anymore.
3: It's not surprising with these...
1: What is it?
3: I've fallen over.
1: What?
3: But I'm all right.
1: Don't move. Don't move. Stay where you are. Chipper will help you up. Chipper? Chipper? Why doesn't he answer? Loderick?
3: Yes.
1: Can you see him?
3: Can't see anything except the sky. I'm flat on my back.
1: Chipper? Chipper?
3: I better try to get up without him.
1: No, no, wait. You might puncture your suit.
3: Help us like this.
1: We'll come down. Loderick, it's Saxon.
3: Thank goodness you're here. Give me a hand up.
4: Right.
1: Come on.
4: Easy now.
1: Yeah. Now, where was it you last saw Chipper?
3: Behind that rock. He jumped over it.
1: He what? Has he gone crazy?
4: And where has he got to?
1: Oh, perhaps he's fallen into a small crater. I'll give him one more call.
4: And if there's no response?
1: Well, then we'll have to ask control for a full-scale emergency operation. Hello, Chipper. This is Saxon. Can you hear me?
4: Oh, we'll have to call.
1: Hello, Chipper. Saxon calling Chipper.
5: There you are. At last.
1: What do you mean, at last?
5: I've been calling and calling and no ready reply. No sign of Loderick. I think I've lost him.
3: I'm here.
1: Where are you?
5: I'm about halfway up the southern slope of the crater.
1: Southern
4: slope? Yes, there he is. On the high terrace. You can see the glint of his visor.
1: Chipper, what happened to you?
4: I don't rightly know. He's at least a mile away. Maybe more.
1: How could he have covered all that distance?
4: At last. Quite a climb up this ridge, Chipper.
5: Is it?
1: What the hell were you playing at?
5: Nothing.
1: You know it's against orders to jump over rocks and arse about like a kid on a trampoline.
5: I don't know what came over me.
1: Why didn't you answer my calls?
5: I tried to, but you didn't seem to hear them. When that music came on, I couldn't hear anything. It was deafening right inside me.
1: Music?
5: Yes.
1: And a voice?
5: Yes. I thought perhaps I could get out of the range of it if I climbed up to the rim, but the funny thing is I don't remember climbing up. One minute I was in the depths of the crater with that music in my head, driving me crackers. The next I'm up here on the terrace, all quiet, peaceful, and you're calling me.
1: You were aware of nothing in between?
5: No. You don't think I made it up, do you?
1: Well, I might have done. If you hadn't apparently climbed up here so quickly. How you managed that, I shall never figure out.
5: Wish I knew. All I do know is that space music had something to do with it.
1: Yeah. Well, the main thing is you're okay. Come on. We'd better get you back to base.
0: What had happened to Chipper? Strange things can happen to spacemen, especially after long periods of low or zero gravity conditions. Stomach upsets, headaches, and even hallucinations. Yet an examination by the training center's psychologist found him quite normal. And the incident was put behind us when less than 36 hours later, the time arrived for us to take the first step of our momentous journey to the giant planet, Jupiter.
2: 10, 9,

0: stage rocket motor jettison.
1: There she goes.
0: Space
1: flying
0: rate
1: away.
0: 40,400 miles, 65,000 kilometers per hour. Crew may unfasten safety belts.
2: Yes, we know that.
3: Just pay attention, Chipper.
2: This is better. Good, smooth takeoff.
3: Yes, so I should think, ship like this.
2: Quite. Comfortable cabin, too.
3: It needs to be. This little compartment's our home for the next 3 years.
2: Little? It's the biggest one I've ever flown in. And it won't seem so roomy 6 months from now. You've never been on a really long flight, Chipper. You can get pretty grim.
0: 0+53 Earth days and 12 hours universal time. Ship to Earth distance 48 million miles. Ship to target 449 million. Estimated time distance to Jupiter 1 year and 115 days. Space Force is about to cross the orbit of Mars.
3: Hear that? We're crossing the Martian line.
2: This calls for a celebration. Does that mean we'll get a close look at it?
1: What, the Martian orbit?
2: No, the planet Mars.
3: Afraid not, Chipper.
2: Oh.
3: Right now, Mars is situated on the other side of the sun. It's nearer to the Earth than we are.
1: How are we going to celebrate?
2: With a proper meal. Fried chicken, strawberries and cream, and a bottle of wine.
1: What?
4: Great. Make a change from concentrated cubes.
2: Absolutely. And as fresh as most people could get on Earth.
4: Well, bring it out. Let's celebrate.
1: I'll get it. My turn in the gammon.
4: How much of this fresh frozen food have we got?
2: Not much. It's too heavy. Enough for a couple of meals.

0: 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All anti-Astroworld precautions to be taken within 3 hours. End of message.
1: Those messages get longer every time.
2: Useful, though.
1: So there's a radio time lag between us and Earth. My last call took 40 minutes to get there and back.
2: You're going to get a sight longer.
1: That's what worries me.
2: Yeah.
1: Somehow it makes you feel, I don't know, cut off from everything. Like you're living in your own tiny world with nothing outside to make contact with.
2: God, there's plenty to see outside. Stars by the billion, galaxies by the million, comets, planets. What do you mean there's nothing to see out there?
1: Just a feeling, that's
3: all. Right, Lodrick, Chipper, finish up any work you have that involves the use of any extension, boom, or antenna. Except radio, solar energizers, and televiewer.
1: Hey?
3: Well, didn't you hear? We're about to enter the asteroid belt. Now, when you've finished up your work, we'll close off all pressurized units of the ship and make ready for asteroid emergency.
2: Right.
3: Oh, and from now on, pressure suits will be worn at all times.
1: Oh, no, what, helmets as well?
3: No, but keep them close by.
1: Why all the emergency preparation?
2: Just in case. If we were hit, even by a small rocket, could knock quite a hole in us. The air would escape.
1: Oh, I thought entering the asteroid belt was a time for celebration, like crossing the Martian orbit.
2: Not on this ship.
1: No decent meal, then?
3: No. But once we finish the preparations, we can at least get some rest.
2: All instruments have been retracted, Saxon.
3: Good. You can get some sleep then, Lodrick.
2: Thanks.
3: How's Chipper, Magnus?
4: Dead to the world. Mm-hmm. Will be for the next couple of hours. I put a sedative in his drink.
3: Sedative? Why?
4: I'm worried about his health. I think he's developing signs of solipsism syndrome.
3: What's that?
4: He thinks that anything outside his own experience cannot exist. It's not uncommon for people shut up for long periods in confined spaces.
3: But he's been flying between Earth and Moon in confined cabins for years.
4: But never for months at a time. We can expect to be cooped up for 3 years. And we've spent little more than 3 months so far.
3: Yes, I see what you mean. What made you suspect something was wrong?
4: The way he's affected by the long waits between radio calls. Having to wait 40 minutes or more for a reply has a frustrating effect on him.
3: Yes, I've noticed.
4: It could get worse.
3: How?
4: Apathy. Diminished power of judgment and then a don't-give-a-damn attitude. Except for things that affect him directly. Personal things like the quality of food. He's also liable to get quite aggressive. Hallucinate, even.
3: Like on the moon. When he said a voice drove him up the slope of the crater?
4: Possibly. He's already complained about the radio time lag to...
3: Well, that asteroid, we've been hit. We've been hit. Come on, get your helmets on.
2: What about Chipper?
3: Where's his helmet?
2: I don't know.
3: What? He could die if we...
5: There it is, behind the video screen.
2: I'll get it.
3: No, no, I'll look after him. You get to your station and turn that alarm off. There. Everybody all right?
6: I'm fine. And me.
3: I've put Chipper's helmet on. Any sign of damage?
6: No.
3: How's the air pressure?
6: Normal. We don't seem to have lost any.
4: Does that mean we haven't been holed?
3: Yes. We've been lucky. It must have been a very small asteroid, hardly more than a particle. Well, let's hope we don't meet a larger one.
4: We remained lucky. It took us an anxious, worrying 5 months to pass through the asteroid belt, but we finally emerged unscathed. Much to Chipper's delight, we celebrated with another fresh food dinner, our second in a year. Then, on the 500th day...
2: Chipper.
7: Yeah?
2: Come and look at this.
7: What is it?
2: There, on the screen.
1: Blimey.
2: Isn't that beautiful?
1: Well, suppose it is, in its way.
2: Something I've dreamed of all my life.
1: What?
2: To see Jupiter in close-up. It looks like a glowing jewel resting in black velvet. Look at all those colours. Russet, purple, brown, and the glorious red spot. Well, almost red.
1: Looks like a giant stomach ulcer.
2: Chipper, you've got no soul.
1: Why's it got that golden rim round it?
2: Yeah, that's the Jovian atmosphere flowing past it. Like a strong water current past a rock.
1: Is that what it is?
2: No. No, Jupiter consists almost totally of gas.
1: And what causes that thing?
2: The Great Red Spot.
1: Yeah.
2: It's a storm. An everlasting hurricane in the Jovian atmosphere. 30,000 miles long and 7,000 miles wide.
1: Ooh.
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0: Attention, attention, unidentified object ahead, bearing 0.1 degrees, distance 300 miles.
9: 300 miles? Sorry, Lodrick, I'll have to have the televiewer.
7: Help yourself.
9: 0.1 degrees, the computer say?
4: Yes. Yes, it's there. 285 miles ahead. Whatever it is, we're gaining on it slowly.
9: Yes, we should be level with it in an hour or so. Keep watch, Magnus. Give me a call when you get a clear view of it.
4: Saxon, we're almost up with it.
9: It's a ship, no doubt about it.
4: It doesn't seem to be carrying any antennae or booms or anything.
9: You'd think they'd have noticed us by now.
4: Perhaps they're lying low.
9: Hey, look at the way she's tumbling over. I'd say she was out of control. Hey, look at that.
4: What?
9: Well, the next time she turns over, look at where the entrance should be. There, see?
4: Good heavens, yes. It is the entrance.
9: But it's open.
4: Well, that must mean that nobody's there. They've all left.
9: If they haven't, they're all dead.
4: But who? The ship looks as though it was made on Earth.
9: Maybe some tin pot country operating an expedition on the quiet.
4: Well, it doesn't appear to have been very successful.
9: We'll go over there. You and I.
4: Very well. Lodrick, bring us 2 personal mobility units.
10: Yes, Magnus.
9: Chipper, prepare the lock to let us out.
10: Right.
9: And then go back to your watch.
10: Sure.
9: Make sure all we say and do is recorded.
10: Roger.
3: Nearly there. Now just drift in.
4: Right.
3: No, not too fast. That's it. Well, this is the only way in. Follow me, Magnus.
4: That's odd. No inner lock.
3: Yeah.
4: Well, how could anyone enter and leave with only one door? They'd lose all their air.
3: I think we can walk from here on. Oh, such a small cabin. Not even one astronaut could survive in here. And how do you fly this thing? There's no machinery, electronic or mechanical.
4: Not now, there's not.
3: Huh?
4: Oh, look at the walls. There was equipment, but it's all been ripped out.
3: Yeah. That explains why there are no antennae outside. They've been ripped off, too.
4: Look at this design. This is an Earth-made ship.
3: Uh-huh.
4: It must be one of the 4 unmanned probes.
3: And somebody has boarded her and ripped out all her equipment.
4: Out of all our probes. Which is why we've heard nothing from them.
3: Can we identify this ship precisely? Let Earth know we've found her?
4: Only by the number on her side.
3: Okay. Let's get back. Send a full report to control.
4: Who could have done it? And why? And what would they have done if they'd found people in here? We returned to the ship. Saxon made his report on the wreck, and Chipper transmitted it to Earth. The Space Force was boosted back to its old speed, and we continued our journey towards the giant planet. We saw no more wrecks. Then, some 500 million miles and 1 year, 6 months and 5 days after leaving Earth, we came close enough to Jupiter to go into orbit.
0: Day 550.0559 hours. Orbital maneuver will begin in 30 seconds.
9: Final check, Magnus.
11: All systems functioning.
9: Lodrick, motors okay?
10: All set.
9: Chipper, televiewer?
12: Okay.
9: Radio?
12: Okay.
9: Thrusters will fire for up to 3 minutes. We'll change speed and course and then go into orbit round the planet.
0: Orbital maneuver. Thruster motors will fire in 15 seconds.
12: Hey, wait a minute. Somebody's calling us. Over the radio.
9: Put the radio on intercom.
12: It's on. Hear it?
9: No.
12: But it's so loud and clear. Oh, there's that music again. Like when we were going to the moon. Stop. Wait. Let me out.
9: If I don't get up, the motors are fired.
12: Let me out. Oh, no. It's right inside my head. It's burning. It's burning. If I keep calm. Oh, no. No.
9: Chipper.
7: Speed 46,000.
12: What happened?
7: Now in orbit.
9: The radio heated up and exploded.
12: But I heard that music again and that woman's voice. You heard her, didn't you? I fed the radio into the intercom so you could all hear.
4: No, Chipper, we heard lots of odd sounds, but no voice.
12: It was as clear as anything.
0: Day 550
7: times
0: 0559 hours and
7: 3. And 3 what? What else? It stopped. The computer stopped working.
4: Something has put all the radio circuits out of action.
9: It's Jupiter's radionosphere. We're too close.
4: Control said it would have little effect.
9: Well, they were wrong, weren't they?
4: What if it upsets the other circuits? The motor monitors, the power supply. I spoke too soon.
7: Where's the emergency lighting control?
9: It should come on automatically. Yeah, there it is. How about the televiewer?
7: No, that's failed. Everything's gone haywire.
4: We can't navigate the ship blind. We must be able to see out.
9: Well, use the observation dome. Open the lock, Roderick.
7: Right.
9: Now what?
7: The emergency power's failed.
12: Why has it got all dark? What's going on?
9: Well, that's everything except the gyros. But go to your takeoff positions, get your flashlights.
4: I've got mine, but it doesn't work.
7: Nor mine.
9: Well, that's it, then. The television circuits don't function, so we can't see. The radio doesn't work. The computer ceased to function. There are no lights. The air replenisher has stopped.
7: The ship has dropped dead.
4: Like that wreck we saw 5 days ago.
9: Air supply's running down fast. I'm afraid we only have a few days left.
10: In that episode of Space Force, Magnus was played by Nigel Stock, Saxon by Barry Foster, Chipper by Nicky Henson, and Lauderick by Tonia Sober, with Teresa Stretfield. Space Force was written by Charles Chilton and produced by Paul Mayhew Archer.
11: If you're paying this kind of money for a car, you'd want it to have a touch of style, legroom, four doors, and all that. And if this is what you had in mind, you don't even have to pay that kind of money for the new Skoda Super Estel. Skoda's new Super Estel puts the man in the street
13: and his dog
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1: Hold it. 15 seconds from now, you'll see the picture he just took. 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
3: We present Bernard Horsfall as Harry Lawson and Jeffrey Banks as Professor von Hardwig in A Journey to the Center of the Earth, the novel by Jules Verne, adapted for radio in 8 parts by Howard Jones. Part 7, The Mysterious Dagger.
4: No doubt you will recall much of what I have told you already at our earlier meetings. But in case you have forgotten, let me remind you that my name is Harry Lawson, and that my uncle is that famous, learned, eccentric gentleman, Professor von Hardwig of Hamburg. It seems only yesterday that my uncle brought to his house in the Königstrasse a book in which I discovered an ancient parchment covered with runic characters. It had been written by a certain Arne Saknussemm, an Icelandic alchemist of the 16th century, who claimed to have made a journey to the center of the earth. My uncle insisted that we followed in the footsteps of this great man. So he and I and our faithful guide, Hans Bjelke, descended the crater of Snæfells, an extinct volcano in Iceland, and found ourselves in a maze of subterranean passages and caverns. There we all but died of thirst, and there I was lost in impenetrable darkness and for a little while became demented. Later, we sailed on a raft over a mighty sea, the Central Sea, the professor named it. We witnessed a battle to the death between prehistoric monsters, and then were overwhelmed by a fearful hurricane. It was the ever-faithful Hans who saved our lives when we were tossed up on some rocks. Where were we? That was the question we had to decide. My uncle consulted the compass.
5: Oh, no, no. The needle is pointing to the shore. The shore is north, the sea is south. Do you realize what this means?
4: Yes. There must have been a slant of wind during the storm. We've been carried back to the shores of Port Gretchen.
5: The shores we left, apparently forever, so many days ago. Every hour, every minute on the raft has been so much time lost. So, fate plays me this vile trick. Air, fire, water, all combined against me. Well, now they shall learn what the will of a determined man can do. I will not yield. I will not retreat one inch. We shall see who is going to triumph in this immortal contest. Man or nature. Forward. Forward, I say, to the center of the earth.
4: Uncle, listen to me.
5: To the raft. To the raft. We sail again.
4: Listen to reason.
5: What is it, Harry?
4: Uncle, there must be some limit to our ambition. We can't achieve the impossible. You know as well as I do that we are quite unready for another sea voyage. It's absolute madness to contemplate a second voyage. A 500 leagues on a wretched pile of beams? With another bedsheet for a sail, a stick for a mast, and probably a tempest to contend with? We can't steer our raft adequately, so we shall be at the mercy of any foul weather we run up against. I tell you, Uncle, it's an act of sheer lunacy to take risks for a second time on this treacherous sea.
5: What are you saying?
4: You've not heard a single word I've been saying.
5: No, I have not, Harry. Come. Come to the raft.
4: This time, Uncle, you must listen. You must hear me. The raft isn't even seaworthy.
5: Then we must make it seaworthy again. I will instruct Hans.
4: If you say so.
6: But it's going to take time to repair.
5: They have plenty of cordage. It will take hands, no time at all. Yes. We shall see who is going to try it. Man or nature.
4: Such was the result of my attempts to overcome the professor's stubborn will. I tried again. I begged, I implored him. But all to no purpose. Meanwhile, Hans set about repairing the raft, and before long he had raised a new mast and a new sail, which snapped merrily in the breeze. The professor spoke a few words to Hans, who nodded calmly and immediately began to stow our baggage on board and to prepare for our departure. In a mood of stolid and sullen resignation, I was ready to board the raft when my uncle put his hand on my shoulder.
5: There's no hurry, my boy. We shall not embark until tomorrow. Now, since fate has cast us cruelly back on these shores, I think we should not leave them without making a thorough inspection of them.
4: Very well, Uncle. Let us set out on another journey of discovery.
5: That is the spirit. We can leave Hans here. He has quite enough to get on with. I imagine Port Gretchen to lie somewhere to the west of this place. These shores, in fact, are new to us. There should be a lot to interest us here.
4: The distance between the high watermark on the foreshore and the foot of the rocks was considerable. As we trudged along, our feet crushed innumerable shells of every shape and size, shells that had been the homes of animals in the early period of creation. I particularly noticed some truly enormous shells, carapaces of turtles and tortoises, more than 15 feet in diameter. For a full mile, we followed the curvings of the central sea, advancing sometimes with great difficulty over broken masses of granite mixed with flint, quartz, and alluvial deposits. Suddenly, my uncle stopped.
5: It is a cemetery. It is bones. Bones. All bones.
4: On that spot, some 3 square miles in extent, was accumulated the whole history of animal life. When we moved, our feet crushed with a dry, cracking sound the remains of countless prehistoric fossils. I was quite bewildered, and my uncle, for his part, stood with his arms raised towards the granite vault which served us for a sky, his mouth wide open, his eyes gleaming behind his spectacles. For some minutes, he stood thus, literally agape at the magnitude of this discovery. And then suddenly he darted forward, caught up an object, and cried in excitement.
5: Tommy! You see what this is? A human skull!
4: It was, indeed, a human skull. Perfectly recognizable. Had the peculiar nature of the soil preserved it through countless ages? I couldn't say. Nor, for that matter, could my uncle. But this head, with its tight, stretched, and parchment-like skin, with the teeth whole, the hair abundant, was before our eyes, almost as if in life. Soon we found more human skulls, and then complete skeletons. My uncle could scarcely believe his eyes.
5: Oh, is it not marvelous to contemplate? And does it not raise a great question? Were these human bodies dragged down to these depths by some convulsion of nature? Or did they exist here below? Were they born? Did they live? Did they die here, as we are born, live, and die on the surface of the earth? Now, what is your answer to that, my boy?
4: I don't know, Uncle. But one thing strikes me.
5: Hmm? What strikes you? Come on, now, out with it.
4: Are any men of this ancient race still alive? Are they still wandering about on the shores of this subterranean sea?
5: A very good question. Who knows? Who knows?
4: It may not be a laughing matter, Uncle. If there are men still here, how are they going to receive us?
5: Another good question. I will give my mind to it. Meanwhile, let us explore further.
4: For a long and weary hour, we tramped over the great bed of bones. Presently, the shores of the Central Sea were lost behind hills. These hills and the rocks and what appeared to be far-off forests all had a weird and mysterious aspect under the steady glare of some form of electric illumination. The imprudent and enthusiastic professor, who did not care whether he lost himself or not, hurried me forward. And after about a mile, we came to the edge of a vast forest. Here stood huge palms. Yonder were pines, yews, and cypresses, all seemingly bound together by a carpet of creeping plants. The professor was in ecstasies.
5: Do you observe? Do you recognize? Do you realize this is an immense forest of the tertiary period, growing as it grew in days of old? Wonderful, wonderful. Look at those superb palmacites, a genus of fossil palms of the Carboniferous. Magnificent, truly magnificent. And over here, see trees that a modern child might recognize. Oak, poplar, Norwegian pine. And that surely is an Australian eucalyptus. And there's a New Zealand cowrie.
6: Uncle!
5: Come along, don't let us dawdle. There's still so much to see. Here, a common maple. But did you ever see a maple of such gigantic proportions?
6: What's that?
5: I cannot hear anything. Do come along now.
6: Elephants! Living elephants! Look! A great herd of them.
5: No, not elephants. Not our modern elephants, dear boy. Mastodons. Mammoths. Alive and thriving, eating the foliage of this great forest. Marvelous. Come, we must take a closer look of them.
6: Stop! If those beasts stampede, what chance shall we have? No human creature could possibly withstand.
5: No human creature, did you say? You're mistaken, my dear boy. Look yonder. There is a human being, Harry. A man like ourselves.
4: I looked. Not more than a quarter of a mile off, leaning against the trunk of an enormous tree, was a human being. A Proteus of the underworld. A new son of Neptune, tending this great herd of mastodons. His height I judged to be above 12 feet. His head, as big as that of a buffalo, was lost in a mane of matted hair, and in his hand he held the branch of a tree, serving him as a shepherd's crook. For some minutes we neither moved nor spoke. And then I realized that if this giant but turned his head, he might very easily see us. Panic seized me. Grasping my uncle by the arm, I dragged him back. And for the first time, he did not resist me.
5: Hey, stop. I can run no further.
6: Yes, I think we're safe here. Sit down. Get our breath back.
5: Thank you. Thank you, my boy. Yes, it's better. I am reminded of a phrase in the Latin. Immanis pecoris custos, immanis ipse.
4: The keeper of gigantic cattle, himself a giant.
5: Precisely. What a man! What power, what strength!
6: I just don't believe it.
5: You don't believe it? You don't believe the evidence of your senses? Of your own eyes?
4: The giant was real enough, I grant you, Uncle, but I don't believe he was a man like us. Not Homo sapiens.
5: Oh.
4: It stands to reason that no generation of men such as we are can inhabit this subterranean world.
5: Why not? Why not, please?
4: Because if they did, they would all know about us who live on the surface. They would have communicated with us.
5: Possibly.
4: But that was a man-like creature, but it wasn't a man. A gigantic monkey of some sort.
5: I will think over your views and opinions. And now that I am quite recovered, my boy, let us continue with our explorations.
4: We made our way towards the Central Sea. Though this was new territory to us, I noticed every now and then certain rocks which in shape and formation reminded me forcibly of the rocks at Port Gretchen. There were also streams and cascades tumbling from above the rocks, and this seemed to confirm the puzzling compass reading and our extraordinary and involuntary return to the north shore of the Central Sea. Then, as we pushed on, the unrecognized appearance of a stream or the profile of a rock threw me into doubt. I said, have we ever come this way before, Uncle?
7: I'm just wondering this myself. I wish I could be sure.
4: Well, we were not cast ashore exactly at the spot we sailed from, that's quite certain. I think the storm must have driven us above our starting point. Therefore, if we follow this coast, we shall come to Port Gretchen.
7: In that case, it is useless to continue our exploration. The best thing we can do is to return to Hans and the raft.
4: Yeah.
7: Are you quite sure of our bearings?
4: Well, not quite sure, Uncle. These rocks are so much alike. All the same, I seem to recognize this cape as the place where Hans built our raft. I fancy we must be very close to Port Gretchen, even if we haven't reached it already.
7: My dear Harry, if this were Port Gretchen, we should find traces of our footsteps, or at least some signs that we have been here. But there's nothing. Nothing.
4: Just a moment. I can see something. Yes, I was right after all, Uncle.
7: And what have you found? Oh, you rusty old dagger. Why did you bring that thing with you? It's no good, no good at all.
4: I've never set eyes on it before. Isn't it yours?
7: Mine? I don't recognize it at all. I'm sure it was never mine.
4: That's very puzzling.
7: Not in the least. The explanation is simple. Icelanders like these old Russian weapons. Obviously, this knife belongs to Hans. He must have dropped it without knowing.
4: No, Uncle. This doesn't belong to Hans. I know him and his habits too well.
7: Hmm?
4: Could it be the weapon of some ancient warrior? Or of some living creature? Like that gigantic shepherd with his mastodons? And yet, such a creature, if he carried a knife at all, would be armed with a stone knife. Flint, or just possibly bronze. But this knife is steel. Steel, I tell you.
7: Steel, certainly. But calm yourself, Harry. This weapon is a true dagger, such as was carried by gentlemen in their belts during the 16th century. Clearly, this one is of Spanish workmanship. It does not belong to you, or to me, or to our worthy Hans. Not to any living creature in the interior of the earth.
4: Then
7: look closer, my boy. The blade was never blunted like this, with fair wear and tear. No. Observe now. It is thick with rust. And this rust is not merely a day old, not a year old, not even a century old.
4: But, Uncle...
7: Listen, I see. We are now on the verge of a great discovery. This dagger, a wonderful and fortunate find, my boy, has lain on the sands of this shore for more than 100 years, more than 200, more than 300 years. And it was used, or so I firmly believe, by someone endeavoring to carve an inscription on these rocks.
4: Well, if your theory is right, someone brought the knife here. Someone used it here. In a word, somebody has been here before us.
7: Yes, Harry, yes. Now you know the importance of your find. A man has been here before us. A man who has tried once more to indicate the right road to the center of the earth. Let us look around. Let us see what we can find. Forward! Forward!
4: We walked along the wall of rock, looking into every tiny fissure which might widen out and prove to be the road to the center of the earth. Presently, we reached a spot where the beach narrowed and the sea almost lapped the base of the rocks, which here were very steep. At last, beneath a huge overhanging rock, we discovered the entrance of a dark and gloomy tunnel. And here, on a tablet of granite, which had been smoothed by rubbing it with another stone, we could see two mysterious and much-worn letters, the initials of the bold and extraordinary traveler who had preceded us on our great adventure.
7: A.S. I was right. I was right. Arnesaknussemm. Always the great Arnesaknussemm.
4: Since the start of our journey, I had experienced many surprises and suffered many disappointments. Indeed, I believe that I was hardened against all further surprises, that I would neither see nor hear anything to astonish me again. When, however, I saw those two letters carved in the rock, when I held in my hands the very dagger which had carved them more than 300 years before, I was struck dumb with wonder. My uncle, on the other hand, was seized with a sort of poetical ecstasy.
5: Saknussemm, you great and glorious genius. You have left no stone unturned to show other men the road to the center of this mighty globe. Your fellow creatures can now follow the trail made by your illustrious footsteps 300 years ago. Your name, carved at every important stage of your journey, leads the hopeful traveler direct to the great discovery to which you devoted such energy and courage. And doubtless, the audacious traveler who follows your footsteps to their destination will find the same initials carved at the very center of the earth. I will be that audacious traveler. I too will carve my name on the same spot. But in justice to your devotion, to your courage, and to your being the first man to indicate this road, let this cape, seen first by you on the shores of the sea discovered by you, let this cape be known for all time as Cape Saknussemm.
4: I confess I was roused to a pitch of wild enthusiasm by my uncle's stirring words. What another man had done in ages past could, I felt, be done again. And I was determined to do it myself. Forward. Forward, I cried, using the professor's watchword. And I started in the direction of the somber gallery, the road we had to take.
5: Stop, boy, stop. Let us not lose our heads in this wonderful moment. Before anything else, we should return to our good friend Hans, and then we can bring the raft round to this point.
8: Oh, very well, but don't let's waste time, Uncle. Come along. When you come to think of it, everything has worked out for the best, Uncle.
5: Not quite so fast, please. Hold for the best, Harry. So, she'll begin to realize that now.
8: Yes, Uncle. Even that fearful hurricane was our friend. It put us on the right road.
5: I agree. There is something providential in the way we were blown back here. And to make the great discovery of Cape Saknussemm, it's almost beyond belief. I beg you not to go quite so fast, Harry.
8: It's only that I'm anxious not to waste time, Uncle. I can see exactly how things are working out for us. We shall take a northern route. We shall pass under the northern regions of Europe, Sweden, Russia, Siberia, and who knows where, instead of burying ourselves under the burning plains and deserts of Africa. Let us go on as we're going, and heaven will be our guide.
5: Yes, Harry, yes. We shall leave the flat sea behind us, and we shall descend, forever descend. Do you know, my dear boy, that to reach the center of the earth, we have only another 5,000 miles to travel?
8: Oh, 5,000? It's scarcely worth talking about. The thing is to get going.
5: Yes, yes, to get going. Forward to the center of the earth.
4: Thus our wild speeches continued until we rejoined our patient and phlegmatic guide. All was ready for our departure. Every single package and parcel was stowed in its allotted place. We boarded the raft and hoisted the sail, and Hans guided our frail craft towards the newly named Cape Saknussemm. About 6 o'clock in the evening, we sighted a suitable place to land. I was the first to leap ashore. My uncle and Hans followed more sedately. I was still terribly excited and anxious to make a start without any further delay. For once in a way, my uncle was more prudent.
7: My dear boy, I am as anxious as you are to make a start. But before we do anything else, let us survey the mysterious gallery which marked the beginning of our road. Then we can decide if we need to prepare and mend our ladders.
4: The professor set about testing our Ruhmkorff's coil, which would soon be needed to provide us with light in the galleries. While he was doing so, Hans hitched the raft to a projecting rock scarcely 20 paces distant from the gallery. At length, my uncle declared that he was ready, and we advanced in single file, myself in the lead. The opening to the gallery was circular, about 5 feet in diameter. The floor was roughly at water level, and we were able to enter it without hindrance. As we went forward, I counted my steps into the tunnel. 1, 2, 3, 4, 5, 6, 7, 8,
8: 9, 10, 11.
5: Go on, Harry. What's stopping you?
8: I can't go on.
5: Why not? Why not?
8: The way is blocked. This confounded stone.
5: Huh? Solid granite. A block of solid granite. Is there no way around it?
8: None.
5: Or beneath?
8: No.
5: Or above?
8: No.
5: Is there no sign of another opening to the right or left?
8: Nothing, Uncle. Nothing at all.
5: This is intolerable. Intolerable. Why? Why is the stone here? It has no business here. This is our proper road, I am convinced. Don't I? I do not understand this.
8: What? What about Arne Saknussemm, Uncle?
5: Huh?
8: What about Arne Saknussemm? Do you imagine...
5: You're right, my boy. Saknussemm penetrated to the center of the earth. He can never have been checked by a block of stone.
8: Of course he wasn't. No. At one time, this passage was quite clear. You can tell that by the smoothness of the walls. Hmm. But sometime or other, there's been an earthquake which brought down this solid granite wall. I'll wager it wasn't here when Saknussemm passed this way, and what I say is this. If we don't smash it down somehow or other, we're not worthy to follow Saknussemm. We don't even deserve to reach the center of the earth.
5: Bravo, Harry. Let us get to work with pickaxes and crowbars. Hans, the tools, fetch the tools from the rock.
8: A moment. If we work 1,000 years, we shall never shift this rock with pickaxes.
5: Yeah. What then? What then?
8: There is another way. We can blast the rock to smithereens.
5: Gunpowder. Yes. To work.

0: That was the seventh installment of A Journey to the Center of the Earth, adapted by Howard Jones from the novel by Jules Verne. The cast was as follows. Harry Lawson was played by Bernard Horsfall and Professor von Hartwig by Jeffrey Banks. And it was produced in the north of England by Trevor Hill. We invite you to listen to the eighth and the final installment of this serial next Thursday at 5:25 on this service, Radio 4.
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4: Jell-O.

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1: I never knew there was so much in it.
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3: But Roger in the 25th century.

0: Dr. Huer, the greatest scientist who ever lived, his life is one thrilling adventure after another. For just recently, they flew their rocket-powered spaceship to the far-off planet Jupiter to run down Killer Kane and Ardala, arch-criminals of interplanetary space. But now they're back on Earth again. And our story opens in the weird and wonderful laboratory of Dr. Huer at Niagara, the capital of 25th century America. We find the old scientist alone, working feverishly over a mass of strange diagrams and complicated formulas that cover the top of his desk. Let's join him there. Here we go, 500 years into the future.
1: Heat output times the square of the lens radius times pi equals. I've got it.
2: Hello, Doctor.
3: Wilma, look.
1: I've worked out the heat radiation formula for the mechanical mole.
2: Mechanical mole?
3: Yeah. Set me at that subcosmic radio unit.
2: But what under the sun is...
3: Excuse me, Wilma. Calling Factory B-18. Factory B-18.
4: Factory B-18. Rankin.
3: Rankin. This is Dr. Huer.
4: Oh, yes, Doctor.
3: Set the radial heat controls exactly as I tell you.
4: Yes, sir.
3: Number one at 33 degrees... 4 minutes right. Number two at 7 degrees, 17 minutes right. Number three at 9 degrees, 9 minutes left.
4: Yes, sir.
3: Do it immediately. We'll take the mole on a test run just as soon as we can get over there.
4: Yes, sir.
3: Signing off.
2: Well, now, Doctor.
3: Where's Buck Wilma?
2: Why, he's out making a trial flight in the new super rocket ship you developed just after we got back from Jupiter.
3: Oh.
2: But what is a mechanical mole?
3: Well, then wait, We'll want him in on the test run of the mechanical mole, too. Central Radio Bureau. Dr. Huer calling Central Radio Bureau.
2: Mechanical mole, did you say? Mm.
5: Central Radio Bureau, Stratton speaking.
3: Oh, Dr. Huer, Stratton. Do you know where I can reach Captain Buck Rogers?
5: Oh, he's making a test flight, Doctor, in the new interplanetary rocket.
3: Yes, I know, but where is he?
5: Well, last reported about 17 points west of the moon.
3: Oh.
5: Flying a course in the general direction of Saturn.
3: Well, then use a subcosmic power beam to contact him immediately. Ask him to join us at the spaceport just as soon as he can get back to Earth. Hangar number four.
5: Oh, the experimental hangar.
3: That's right. And radio Sergeant Carborg out there that we're coming. Tell him to have everything ready for us.
5: I'll call them both right away, sir.
3: Thank you. Signing off.
5: Signing.
3: Did you come over here in a rocket-powered air roadster, Wilma?
2: Well, yes, Doctor, I did.
3: Fine. We'll use it to fly out to the spaceport. Come along.
2: But I don't understand. All this talk about a mechanical mole and heat radiation formulae.
3: Wilma,
2: and...
3: we're about to embark on the most amazing scientific venture we've ever attempted.
2: Oh, really?
3: Come along now. I'll tell you about it on the way over. Oh, good. Your rocket roadster is the enclosed model.
2: Yeah, it keeps my hair from getting blown all over the place.
3: But you're wearing a flying helmet.
2: Well, that's as good an excuse as any.
3: Here now. Get in.
2: Want me to take the controls?
3: If you like. All ready.
2: Then here we go. These little things certainly make a quick takeoff, don't they?
3: Well, don't spare the power. The sooner we get over there, the sooner we'll be able to start out in a mechanical mold.
2: Well, tell me about it. What is it? What's it for? What's it do?
3: Look, Wilma, for years, we've devoted all our time and effort to exploring the vast reaches of outer space. Mars, Venus, Jupiter, Saturn, even far-off Pluto.
2: Yes, and we've had some mighty interesting times on those planets.
3: Yes, but as a result of the fascination of interplanetary exploration, we have utterly neglected the very world we live on, Earth.
2: Yes, I guess so. But now, what has that got to do with...
3: A few elementary facts we do know. Seismographs, instruments that measure shocks and vibration in the Earth, have indicated that it has a central core some 4,000 miles in diameter, composed in all probability of the heavier elements like iron, nickel, platinum, and radium.
2: Only, of course, they're liquefied.
3: What?
2: Awfully hot in the center of the Earth, isn't it?
3: The temperature is probably in thousands of degrees.
2: Well, then, the element you mentioned must be liquefied.
3: No. No. Although that temperature is far higher than that at which any known substances could be ordinarily used and remain solid, the enormous pressure is undoubtedly

0: sufficient to keep it from nothing.
1: Some pressure.
0: Well, normal atmospheric pressure that would surround us all the time is a little over 14 pounds per square inch.
1: Yes, I know.
0: But the pressure at the core of the Earth is estimated at about 3 million atmospheres.
1: Good night. But now, Doctor...
0: Now, of course we know that most of the Earth's land surface is covered with a layer of sedimentary rock. Mm-hmm. Particles of rock and sand that were spread about by water following the Ice Age, and then settled and stuck together.
1: Yeah.
0: Now, geologists agree that a widespread granitic layer extends well under all the continents.
1: Mm-hmm.
0: Other common minerals are shales and sandstone and basalt in such forms as stalrite and gabbro. And ecrogrites and pacolite.
1: What? Oh, now listen, Doctor. You're just trying to mix me all up and change the subject. I want to know about the mechanical mold.
0: Well, then watch your navigation. It's swing us round.
1: Huh?
0: Directly below us, there at the spaceport.
1: Oh. Great day. That thing?
0: Yes.
1: Why, it looks like a big, long metal sausage.
0: It's made of flexo-impervium. Toughest and most flexible metal known to us.
1: That huge lens at the end of it. And those little fins sticking out all over the sides.
0: A thermic radiation projector. A heat ray.
1: Oh.
0: And the fins shield a system of non-recoil energy projectors.
1: But what is it for? What does it do?
0: Well, what's the controls? We're heading straight down at it.
1: I'm sorry. It's such a strange looking thing. And look at all the people gaping at it from that barrier that's strung around.
0: Well... Land us there in the open space between it and the hangar.
1: Okay.
0: You see, there's Sergeant Carlborg waiting for us.
1: Yes, sir. I'm cutting the power. Now we'll coast down.
0: Mm-hmm. We're dropping pretty fast, Wilma.
1: Then I'll use some reverse power to land us without a bump. Now, let's get out so I can find out what this mechanical mold is all about.
2: Dr.
0: Yorick,
2: sir.
0: Hello, Carlborg.
1: Hello there.
2: And Lieutenant Wilmer. Well, I might have known you'd be coming along on this experimental trip, miss.
1: Well, now I know that the mechanical mole is capable of making some kind of a trip anyway.
2: Been having quite a time keeping the crowds back of the fence, Doctor. They all want to have a look at her.
0: I thought you were going to keep it in the hangar, Carlborg. Not the sort of machine that should be around where people can get at it or into it.
2: All my men are keeping the mole at a safe distance. You see, Mr. Rankin from the factory brought it out here to make some adjustments on it.
0: Oh, then he's already been here.
2: Yes, sir. Left just a minute ago.
0: Fine, fine. That means we can start out in the mechanical mold without delay.
1: Well, what about Buck, Doctor?
0: Oh, of course. It's funny that he isn't here. I told him to come out and make himself at home in the mold whenever he... Carlborg.
2: Yes, sir?
0: We were expecting Captain Rogers to meet us here.
2: I haven't so hide or hair, Captain Rogers, Doctor, since the day you three took off for Jupiter, when you went after Killer Kane.
0: Well, I expect there's nothing we can do but wait for him. And while we're waiting, Wilma, I'll take you into the control room of this machine and explain to you how it works.
1: At last, I'm going to find out what it's all about.
0: And Carlborg.
2: Yes, sir?
0: You better have your men clear a long path for us in the general direction of the city. Don't want the withering heat from the thermic radiation projector to hurt anyone when we start up.
2: Yes, sir. Do it right away, sir.
1: The rocket rest to be all right here next to the hangar?
0: Yes.
1: Come on, let's get into this big machine.
0: Oh, wait a minute. There's the radio call signal inside the hangar office.
1: Oh, let Carlborg take it.
0: He's moving the crowd back. Only take a second to ask it, maybe, but... You know.
3: Buck Rogers. Center Radio Bureau calling Captain Buck Rogers. Calling Captain Buck Rogers.
0: Hello? Hello?
3: Urgent message for Captain Rogers from the office of the President of America.
0: Oh, well, Captain Rogers isn't here, but I am expecting him any minute.
3: Oh, Dr. Shore?
0: Yes?
3: This is Stratton speaking.
0: Oh, Stratton.
3: I'm sure it'll be all right for you to relay this message to the Captain, sir. Besides, you want to know about it.
0: What is it?
3: Well, it reads as follows. Killer Kane and Ardala have escaped.
0: What?
3: Yes, sir.
1: Good night.
0: Then tell the President we'll drop everything to get on that trail immediately.
3: No, wait, sir. You'd better hear the rest of this.
0: Well, all right, go ahead.
3: Killer Kane and Ardala have escaped from the emergency prison where they were placed to await transfer to the city prison.
0: Yes, yes.
3: A clever trick made it possible for them to get a 24-hour start in the rocket plane you used for the Jupiter expedition.
1: The fastest ship in the universe.
3: Entire space patrol fleet has been unable to pick up that ship's rocket trail. Apparently, there's nothing we can do but wait until the two criminals show up again. Urge, however... that you keep constantly on guard against... in Ardella's reappearance. End of message.
0: All right, Sutton. Thank you.
1: Doctor? Doctor, what can we do?
0: Nothing, Wilma, except what the president suggests. Wait for him to show up again.
1: I know, Doctor, but do you suppose they really did leave Earth in that ship of ours?
0: Why, what do you mean?
1: They might have just sent it flying alone by the automatic controls as a trick.
0: Possibly. To throw us off that trail. Well,
2: it's all moved back, Doctor, and you can... Hey, what's the matter?
0: Nothing. Come along, Wilma. We've bought the mechanical mole.
1: Yes, sir.
2: Right this way. Crowd's mighty anxious to see that big machine get started, Doctor.
0: Are they?
2: Yes, sir. You'll catch it. Hey, look. Look, it's moving.
4: You're right. And the heat ray at the nose of it is starting to glow.
1: Doctor, Killer Kane and Ardella.
4: You're right. And with that heat ray, the lives of all these people out here are in danger.
1: And Kane and Ardella won't hesitate to use it.
2: It's moving over toward the crowd of people right now. Come on, we've got to stop it.
5: Stop it now.
2: What can we do?
5: Get those people away from here.
2: Come on, get them away.
6: Day, the terrible destruction that could be done with the gigantic heat ray in the nose of that mechanical mole is too appalling to even think about. But now stand by for a few words from your favorite announcer, and then we'll be back with more of this thrilling story. Now let's get back to the world of the future. Back to the municipal spaceport at Niagara, capital of 25th century America, where a terror-stricken crowd is watching a gigantic machine called the Mechanical Mole move sluggishly across the landing field. In the front of it, a thermic radiation projector, a gigantic heat ray, begins to glow ominously. Here we go, 500 years into the future.
1: Mechanical mole is moving over toward the edge of the crowd.
2: We've got to stop it, Doctor, before it runs over those people.
5: Stop that? It's impossible.
1: The heat ray is beginning to glow. It's Kane and Ardella, all right.
2: They won't stop us moving, Doctor. Look!
4: Oh, that's slippery. We'll burn those people in that patch. Somehow we've got to keep it from reaching them.
1: Now look. The heat ray is off now.
2: And the mole has started back toward the middle of the field.
1: Tell it Kane and Ardella at the controls. It won't stay away from that crowd for long. If only Buck were here.
2: Yes, sir. Captain Rogers would find a way to stop that thing.
4: Wait. Tarbog.
2: Yes, sir.
4: Come with me quick. Back to the main rocket ship hangar.
2: What for, Doctor?
4: Oh, don't waste time talking. Come along.
2: Yes, sir.
4: Wilma.
1: Yes?
4: Get to the radio unit in this hangar. Call for the rocket control fleet.
1: Huh?
4: Have them assemble at 1,000 feet directly above this field.
1: Yes, sir. Right away.
2: Look. The mole is just going around in a circle out there.
4: Yes, but it may not do it for long. You've got a Y-12 space fighter in this main hangar, haven't you?
2: Three or four of them. But the RS-13s carry bigger disintegrators.
4: No, I want the Y-12 for its black ray.
2: Black ray?
4: Yes. We'll climb up above it and cover that mechanical mole with utter darkness.
2: Yes.
4: Then the men in the space fleet can hold it in position with non-recoil energy projectors.
2: Then what?
4: Yes. Now, here's the hangar. Pull the switch to open the big sliding doors so we can get the ship out.
2: It's right over here, Doctor.
4: That's it. And here's the white valve just waiting for us.
2: Here, Doctor. I'll open that metal door for you.
4: I've got it. Get in, quick.
2: Yes, sir. Only I wonder if Kane and Ardella have started a mechanical mold charging at the people again.
4: Tarbog, get in here.
2: Yes, sir.
4: Now, here we go. And I hope some of the space suit is on its way over.
2: Whoa! We have smashed into the top of the hangar door. Hey, but look!
4: Yes, I see. The mole is standing still down there.
2: Yes, sir. The people are starting to move closer to it again.
4: Oh, we've got to stop that. I'll call Wilma down there at the other hangar.
2: It's no use, Doctor. She's down there on the field again. Too far away to hear the call.
4: Well, then perhaps you tell your men to keep that car back.
2: Oh, wait. Here they come, sir.
4: What?
2: The rocket fleet.
4: Oh, good. Rocket fleet attention. Rocket Fleet attention.
7: Captain Wilson speaking, Dr. Huer. Rocket Fleet standing by.
6: Yes, sir. They're in a big circle right above us. Must be 8 or 10 of them, Chip.
4: Good. Wilson, I want you to keep the circle you formed directly above the big machine you see down there on the flying field.
7: Aye, sir.
4: I'm going to shoot down a black ray to envelop that machine in darkness. And I want your ship to send down paralysis rays armed with full power behind them. I'll give you the order.
7: Must be Kane and Ardella in the mechanical mold.
4: Oh, then you know about their escape?
7: Yes, sir. The rest of the rocket fleet is out in space trying to pick up their trail.
4: The reason your ship will have to use all available power behind the paralysis rays is because the mole has an elasto-impervium hull.
7: Will the rays penetrate that at all?
4: Only a tremendous concentration of them. Even then, they may take some time to penetrate. That's why I'll cover the mole with a black ray to discourage its moving around.
7: We're all ready, Dr. Huer. My pilot's been in contact with the other ships on a separate wavelength.
4: Good. Here goes the black ray. And I'm Cobo. All
6: right, sir.
4: Careful, huh? Careful, there's Wilma down there. It might blind her and stumble into the path of the mechanical mole.
6: No. Look. Now she's running over towards the hangar.
4: Perhaps away from the mole.
6: It's not moving out of the black way. But she's certainly in a hurry.
4: Never mind that now. Wilson. Hello, Wilson.
7: Standing by for orders, Doctor.
4: Have you got full power behind the paralysis rays?
7: Yes, sir.
4: Then have the men in your ship turn them on.
7: Right, sir. Order for all ships.
4: It may take a few minutes, Carlborg, but the high concentration of those rays is bound to get through that hull down there enough to be effective.
6: I should think so. Coming from the wall and control ships.
4: Now, cut off the black ray a moment so we can see them all again, and let the fleet men check on their aim with the paralysis rays.
6: Now. Hey, look.
4: Yes, I see. Kane and Ardella found out how to make the mechanical mold drill its way down into the earth.
6: By using the heat ray on the front of it.
4: Yes. They'll get out of range of a thick paralysis ray.
6: Underground.
4: Exactly. There's only one thing to do. Captain Wilson. Calling Captain Wilson.
7: I see, Doctor. It's going into the ground. Our paralysis rays won't be able to affect...
4: Have your ship drop down to 100 feet in their present circle formation.
7: Yes?
4: Instead of paralysis rays, better use force rays. Non-recoil energy projectors. That will keep the mold from moving any further.
7: Even down there under the ground?
4: Even under the ground. Do it now.
7: Right, sir.
6: What about us, Doctor?
4: We're smothered without heat ray.
6: It didn't break them in there.
4: No. The hull of the mold is too well insulated against heat. But it'll melt the ground around it.
6: I see. Then you let the ground re-harden around it.
4: Exactly. That's right. It'll be locked tightly in a huge area of solidified rock. Here goes the heat ray.
6: Doing it. The crowd's melting away. There's a regular pool of it. With a wall right in the middle.
4: Exactly. And now, in a minute or two, it'll harden. We've got them, Cowboys.
6: The patrol fleet is holding them right there to the fourth ray.
4: And they won't need it for long. See all that steam?
6: Yes.
4: An underground stream that'll cool the ground and harden it quickly.
6: Then they're trapped, all right. But how are we ever going to get Kane Ardella out of there?
4: Well, we'll think of that later. The main thing now is that we have them.
8: Dr. Huer, calling Dr. Huer.
6: Oh, that's why she was running to the hangar to call you.
8: Calling Dr. Huer.
4: Yes, Wilma.
8: The mold, the mechanical mold.
4: Completely trapped, Wilma, in solid rock.
8: But Doctor's in it, Doctor. Helpless. You'll suffocate.
4: But in the mechanical mold.
8: Yes, sir, he got there before we did. Climbed into the mold with Captain Rand.
6: Our
8: cardboard was taking a radio call in the hangar.
6: No wonder I didn't see him.
4: Then we fought it with Kane and our tailor.
8: Trying desperately to contact you by radio.
4: Just
8: heard your orders to the space.
4: Well, then why didn't I hear
6: him? The receiver on this ship is tuned to the general utilities tower.
4: Oh, and the mole was on ultra short wave.
8: You've got to help him now. Quick, he's suffocating.
4: Suffocating?
8: Talk to him, Doctor. And do something to get him out of there.
4: All right.
6: Right here. I'll adjust this receiver and pick up the mole now.
4: Thank you. Buck. Hello, Buck.
9: Hi, Doctor. Get me out of here, will you?
4: Yes.
9: When that black ray hit down this way, I banged in the control board. Wrecked the air conditioning controls and all the light controls, too. Now, there's not much air left in this small control cabin, so if you can...
4: Buck, turn on the thermic radiation projector in the nose of the mold. That'll let you melt your way back to the surface.
9: I don't dare try it.
4: Why?
9: can't see a thing in this darkness, and I might wreck the whole works and me with it.
4: Well, then listen, Doctor. Doc.
9: Yes, sir?
4: The inertron control. The inertron lifting you.
9: I don't know where it is.
4: The lever is under the left side of your control seat. Lift it upward.
9: Right.
8: Doctor, what could the latch do?
4: Such
8: a journey can't last much longer.
4: Now, Doc.
8: Doctor?
4: Doc Rogers.
10: No air, Doctor. It's got him.
8: Doctor, you and him die down.
4: Oh, wait, Wilma, wait.
8: What are you going to do?
4: I don't know
8: you
4: yet.
8: You've got to get him out of there.
4: Wait. Wilson. Captain Wilson.
7: Yes, sir. I've heard it all.
4: We've got to melt that ground again.
7: Right.
4: When we melt that ground, you push the mole out with our first boat. Carbog, take the ship control.
10: Yes, sir.
8: Doctor, can't you do
4: right away, Wilma.
8: But you gave it too late. Don't you understand?
4: What
8: you suffocating down
4: full
8: there?
4: Full power, Carl. Break down there.
10: I'll
4: work the force ray.
10: I sure, full power.
4: Now the force ray.
10: Land coming in. We're pushing them all back up to the surface. I'll bring us right down to target.
4: Yes, the plan is now.
10: Now, here we go. We're landed, sir.
4: Now, quick. That crowbar there on the wall.
10: Crowbar?
4: Oh, all right. I have it. Out here. This metal door.
10: Yes, sir. We pushed them all right back on top of solid ground again. Put it all around it, too.
4: Oh, never mind that. Help me pry open the door of the mechanical mold.
10: Yes, sir.
8: Doctor, can you open the door outside? Can you save him?
4: Help us. Quick.
8: But I will.
4: Now, pull.
10: He's open.
8: Buck, are you all right?
10: Buck.
8: Hi, folks. Get some water. Get a healing ray.
4: Carbog, there's a healing ray in the hangar number 3.
10: Yes, sir. Right away, sir.
8: Buck, I never thought you'd get you out of there alive.
10: I'm all right.
4: Oh, thank
10: you. Just needed some air. A little fresh air.
8: Oh, Buck. I was afraid that...
10: Well, Doctor?
4: Yes, Buck.
10: The work. When do we start for the center of the Earth?
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17: Presenting the amazing interplanetary adventures of Flash Gordon. Last week, you remember, Flash Gordon reviewed the legions of the Blue Magic Men under his command, and Prince Zarkov blasted the rock which sealed the entrance to the Blue Magic Land and discovered that his spacograph was of no use in learning what happened to Flash and Dale and Khan. He sent a spy named Mar equipped with a portable space. telephone to obtain the information. Mar gained entrance to the palace of Queen Azura and contacted Khan and Dale, and they informed him of Flash's peculiar behavior. At the same time, Zarkov tries to call Mar the spy by space phone, but neither was able to contact the other. At that moment, the army of blue magic men attacked the Hawkmen, and Zarkov ordered his soldiers into battle. These thrilling adventures come to you as they are pictured each Sunday in the Comic Weekly, the world's greatest pictorial supplement of humor and adventure. The Big Comic Weekly. Each page printed in full colors is distributed everywhere as an integral part of your Hearst Sunday newspaper. And now we continue the story. Flash and Queen Azura watch the Hawkmen as they dive toward the army of the Blue Magic Men.
8: Here come the Hawkmen, my prince.
15: I see them, Azura. I'm just wondering which battery I shall train on them.
8: I suggest you use the guns of the combustion ray machine.
15: What will happen if I do?
8: Order them used and see.
15: Very well. All men, swing the combustion ray guns into action.
18: Take position. Guns are ready. Fire.
15: Ready? Then fire.
18: You may fire.
8: Now you see, my prince, what the combustion ray machines do.
15: They cough out flaming death.
8: Yes, those fluttering Hawkmen can't survive such devastating heat. Look, look, they're already dropping to the ground like moths with singed wings.
15: You're right, my queen. Hold tall.
18: Fire.
15: Let them have it again.
18: Fire. Enemy are dropping like flies, sire, under your attack.
8: Good work, my prince.
15: Those men creatures will be easily subdued when we can bring them down to earth, Azura.
8: Be careful you don't kill them all, Flash. Remember, I'm always able to use a few more slaves.
15: My beautiful Azura, I shall conquer these gnat-like intruders and turn them over to you to do with as you will.
8: How brave and strong you are, my prince.
15: I'm not doing this as proof of my strength or my bravery, Azura. I'm doing it as proof of my devotion.
8: Ah, you do love me, then.
15: If you do not already realize that, my gorgeous queen, you will when this battle is ended. You will see.
19: Death for the invaders!
18: Fire again! Fire again!
17: In the meantime, on the other side of the flaming barrage, Zarkov holds an anxious conference with one of the officers of the remaining Hawkmen.
20: Signal your men to retreat, Captain. There is nothing to be gained by flying into their fire.
17: Very well, Prince Zarkov.
20: Bugler, sound retreat.
17: What are we to do now, Prince Zarkov?
20: I do not know yet. What can have happened to Flash? We tried to rescue him, and he seems to give the orders that mow our men down.
17: Yes. I could swear I saw him raise his arm and give the signal that brought this sea of flame pouring on us, Prince Arco.
20: Can he be... Oh, no.
17: Can he be what, Your Highness?
20: I dare not even whisper the thought, Captain. I must know. I must be sure before I breathe a word of my suspicion.
17: If I may suggest, Your Highness, something must be done about our own safety. These flames are sweeping this way. Soon they'll engulf all of us.
20: Eh? The flames? Oh, yes. Lead the men into that tunnel yonder.
17: That tunnel? But, Prince Zarkov, there's no way in which to throw up a barricade to close out the flames.
20: Leave that to me. Order those turbine thermostats roll just inside the tunnel entrance.
17: But they will not completely close the opening, Your Highness. Oh, if we only had some stones.
20: What? Stones to let them become heated and roast us all? Do as I say. I will keep the heat out. You will never feel those flames. I have a way to fight them until they die out.
17: I ask you how, Your Highness?
20: Are you so stupid that I must draw a blueprint of my plan of defense? Oh, very well, then, if I must give you every detail. Into those turbine thermostats, I will put this chemical powder made from a secret formula of my own invention. When we are all inside, I shall turn on the turbine thermostats and block the tunnel entrance with a wall of solid ice.
17: While the battle rages, let us go back to the palace of Azura. There we find Dale and Khan and the spy, Mar.
13: Try him again, Mar.
21: Calling Prince Zarkov. Captain Mar calling Prince Zarkov.
8: Khan, Mar, look out! The guard!
13: Disconnect, Mar. Here comes the guard.
22: What should we do?
13: Throw yourself across the space phone. So your cloak hides it. That's it. Play up to whatever I say.
23: What's going on here?
0: The traveler felt faint. I brought him over to this grill window for some air. It isn't everyone who can stand this intense heat, guard. They all can't be as strong as we are.
20: Weaklings. But I thought I heard an odd sound and a voice calling out.
0: You did.
1: Oh, come.
20: What was the meaning of it?
0: In this man's country, they worship a different god from yours or mine.
20: Well?
0: In his hour of distress, the traveler was summoning the highest aid he could call upon.
20: Oh, of course. Who doesn't? But that buzzing noise, what caused that?
0: The buzzing noise?
20: Yes, the buzzing noise.
0: Oh, that.
20: Yes, that.
0: I didn't think you'd heard that over where you were.
20: I can well believe that.
0: Oh, Dale, take the guard over there and turn him with his back to me. I'll make the noise again, and I'll show him what made it. I'll wager he'll be surprised.
1: Yes, Con. Yes, of course. Come over here, guard.
20: No tricks now, or you'll taste my electric whip.
0: Mar, turn on the space phone. Stop when I tell you. And when I nudge you, turn it on again.
3: Very well, Con.
0: Now. Well, guard, was that what you heard?
20: Yes, what caused it?
0: Look, in assisting the traveler, my manacle touched the stove. Like this.
20: By the gods! Watch out from now on, slaves. You may accidentally get electrocuted before we can do it ourselves.
5: Oh, that was quick thinking, Captain Kahn.
1: Oh, Kahn, you are wonderful to get out of that situation. I thought you took an awful risk in admitting the guard heard a noise.
0: To have denied it would have been foolhardy. If you're going to deceive someone, stay as closely to the truth as you can.
1: Thanks, I'll remember that.
0: But there's one situation I can't handle so easily. The one we're in. This space phone isn't going to work. How are we going to get word to Zarkon?
5: I've got that all taken care of, Captain Kahn.
0: You have?
1: Well, how will you do it?
5: I myself shall take the information to him.
1: Oh, Mark.
0: You'll never get to Zarkov alive. They won't let you out.
5: Oh, yes, they will. Who let me in here?
1: Tal, the chief magician.
0: Well, you mean Tal will let you out? But Tal's not here. He's away with the army.
5: He is? Then that makes things all the easier.
1: Be careful, Mark. These men are devils. They have powers and methods never seen before.
5: Do not fear, Princess. Tal was the only one I spoke to about getting in here. I saw to it that we had a private conference.
0: So?
5: So nobody will doubt my word when I say that I was to join Tal after I'd rested.
0: It may work. It may.
5: It may. Oh, it will. It must.
1: Mar.
5: Yes, Princess.
1: See that no harm comes to Flash. Dr. Zarkov should capture him. He may not understand why Flash acts as he does.
5: I understand, Princess. I shall explain everything to Zarkov.
1: And if you should be captured by the Blue Magic Men,
5: yes?
1: Find out what hold the Witch Queen has over Flash and try to break the spell.
5: If that is to be my fate, Princess, you may rest assured I will carry out your mission.
0: When are you planning on leaving, Mar?
5: Well, if I try to leave now, it might be difficult.
0: Yes.
5: I shall wait and take my departure tonight.

0: Leaving our friends for the moment, let us return to the tunnel where Prince Zarkov and his hawkmen have withdrawn to escape the terrific heat of the combustion ray machine. As the hawkmen fled into the tunnel, Flash and his officers pursue them, only to be brought up short at the entrance by a wall of solid ice, which Zarkov had miraculously formed with his secret chemical formula. While Flash and his companions reconnoiter outside the entrance to the tunnel, Tal and Azura remain behind the lines.
1: Of course, if your majesty knows best, but if my advice were asked...
2: I am not asking your advice, Tal.
1: Oh, of that I am well aware, your majesty. But must I take the liberties of an old and faithful retainer? Mighty queen, do not let your personal feelings entrap you.
2: My personal feelings? What do you mean?
1: Your majesty has taken a fancy to this young unknown...
2: Tal.
1: Oh, I mean no offense, your majesty. As a consort and companion, the youth is without criticism. But is he the best thing for our fair land?
2: You mean, will he make a good king?
1: If your majesty thinks of him in terms of king, I mean, will he make a good king?
2: I am very sure he will make a good king, Tal.
1: Your majesty was also sure of Locke and Gome.
2: Ah, those two.
1: How can you be sure of one who is not even sure of himself?
2: Flash has protested his love for me day after day. Why, even when the attack began, you heard him say he was repelling it, not to show his bravery or his strength, but to prove his devotion to me.
1: I was not speaking of his personal assurances, your majesty.
2: Well, of what then?
1: Of his ability to handle the legions at his disposal. When the attack began, did he not confess himself to be in a quandary as to which battery he should train on them?
2: A careful general always surveys his position.
1: But he makes up his own mind. Your new commander-in-chief relied on your advice, your majesty.
2: And wasn't it good advice?
1: Well, there is no better judgment in our fair land, your majesty.
2: Then what is your point, Tal? What is it you are trying to say?
1: Why have a figurehead in charge of our legions?
2: Figurehead?
1: If you can't have a commander who can handle situations as they arise, why don't you take charge yourself?
2: Ah, I see it now. You want me to demote Flash and appoint you in his place.
1: If your majesty feels that perhaps an older and more experienced man, and especially one of our own people, could serve better, why, I should be delighted to accept the honor, your majesty.
2: There is some reason for this diplomatic move on your part. What is it? Are the men rebellious because I appointed Flash instead of one of their own number?
1: I am no bearer of gossip, your majesty. What others may think is their own business. If they wish to let you know their feelings, they have ways and means to do it. I speak only in your own interest and with the liberty of your major domo.
2: I do not doubt your word, Tal, but I think you speak one word for me and two for yourself. You honestly think Flash is incapable of making decisions for himself?
1: I do, your majesty, I do. You have a chance to witness that for yourself. Our enemy has taken refuge in a tunnel and blockaded themselves with a wall of ice. Your commander has gone to look over the situation.
2: When you would have...
1: charged with full forces and gone in after the enemy.
2: I see.
1: Your majesty, I am not trying to go behind your commander's back unfairly, no. I have given you my plan of action. Here he comes now. Hear what he has to say and choose for yourself which ought to be at the head of the Blue Magic Army.
2: Well, my prince, what have you to report?
3: My beautiful queen, we found the enemy barricaded behind a wall of solid ice. There is only one thing we can do.
2: And that is?
3: Charge with full forces and go in after the enemy.
2: You hear, Tal? You hear what Flash proposes?
1: Yes, I hear, your majesty.
3: Come, Azura. Together we shall lead the charge. All men, for the attack. Follow me!
0: See these amazing characters in full-color pictures next Sunday in the Comic Weekly, which is an integral part of your Hearst Sunday newspaper. Here is some news for you. Next Sunday, the famous full-page Comic Weekly will replace the tabloid. with better and larger pictures and more easily read captions. 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
2: Kellogg's Pep, the build-up wheat cereal, invites you to rocket into the future with Tom Corbett, Space Cadet.
3: Stand by to raise ship. Blast off minus 5, 4, 3, 2, 1, 0.
2: Roaring rockets blast off to distant planets and far-flung stars. We take you to the age of the conquest of space with Tom.

0: At Space Academy, the bright sun glints along the polished metal of a rocket cruiser's hull. This is the Polaris, ready to blast off from the spaceport into the outer reaches of the universe. But on this fine day, aboard their proud and eager ship, the space cadet crew, for once, shows no desire to leave. On the power deck, good-natured Astro scowls as he makes a final check of his equipment. And glaring through the viewport, Roger Manning complains bitterly to Tom Corbett.
1: I tell you, Junior, this is the limit. They can't do this to us.
2: That's what the man said as he picked himself up from the floor. But since the professor will be along any minute, Roger, you might as well stop blowing your
1: chest. Space dust. What are we, taxi drivers for any old fossil who wants to poke around on Titan?
2: Stow it. We don't any of us like this mission. But you can't expect hot assignments all the time.
1: Why not, Tom? We're the best unit in the academy.
2: Says you.
1: Says Commander Arkwright, even.
2: You seem to be a little feverish, Roger. Or is your memory slipping?
1: You mean when he fuses our jets? That's just an act. He knows we're good.
2: Well, maybe he thinks this will be a nice rest.
1: Rest. A straight run to Titan and then waiting hand and foot on some old goat of a scientist.
3: Hello, boys.
2: Oh, morning, sir.
3: Why, I'm your passenger. The old goat of a scientist.
2: Yes, sir. Glad to have you aboard, sir.
3: Thank you, Cadet Corbett. And I'm sure that goes for Roger Manning, too.
2: I guess you aren't, sir. An old goat, I mean.
3: Thank you, Cadet Manning.
2: You seem to know us, sir.
3: I know quite a lot about the whole Polaris unit. You see, I'm not a scientist, either.
2: Wait a minute. Our passenger's supposed to
3: Whatever you were expecting, I'm your passenger.
2: Maybe you'd better explain, sir.
3: I will. But first, are we ready to blast off?
2: Blast off time set for 0800. It's 3 minutes to, and we're ready.
3: No last-minute trips outside? No girls you have to kiss goodbye, Manning?
2: He really does know about you, Roger.
1: Yeah, well, I want to know more about him.
3: Right. Here are my credentials, Corbett.
2: Oh, thanks. Great Jupiter. Take a look at these, Roger.
1: Colonel Raymond Cowan, Solar Guard Intelligence Service. But, sir, you're not in uniform.
3: In my line of work, we usually prefer not to be recognized. That's the reason for all this hocus-pocus about a professor on a field trip to Titan.
2: Oh, then this is really going to be an intelligence mission.
3: In a way.
1: Well, that's better. What goes on Titan, sir?
3: Nothing that I know of.
2: But then why...
3: You see, you weren't told the correct destination either. We'll head in that general direction. But we're concerned with another moon of Saturn, Rhea.
2: Rhea, hey.
3: You've heard of it, I imagine.
2: Well, everybody has, Colonel. The papers and magazines have been full of stories about it recently.
1: Sure, ever since they developed that, what do you call it? You know, the stuff that knocks out virus diseases.
3: The viricide, F3, yes. Out of strange little crystal plants that are entirely unlike anything we've known, they've created the greatest miracle in medical history. If they can only make enough of it.
2: Sounds as if you're pretty interested in it, sir.
3: I am. But everyone should be. Think of it. Diseases that men have been trying to conquer for thousands of years. Some of the worst cripplers and killers can now be licked.
2: No wonder they're starting to call Rhea the satellite of life.
3: That's what it is. But our job is to keep it from becoming a satellite of death.
2: What?
3: So you see, this isn't going to be such a dull assignment, cadets. All right, prepare to blast off.
0: We'll return to the exciting adventures of Tom Corbett, Space Cadet, in just a moment, so stand by.
4: Spacemen, if you want to blast through tomorrow at full space speed, then listen. 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Well, maybe jump is the wrong word. 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But, spaceman, that's not all. 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So, spacemen, start off tomorrow the spaceman's way with Kellogg's Pep. That's P-E-P. Pep. Kellogg's Pep.

0: The space cadets, ordered to fly a scientist to Titan, largest moon of the planet Saturn, are disgusted with such a dull assignment. But their passenger turns out to be Colonel Cowan of Solar Guard Intelligence. And their real destination, Rhea, another Saturnian moon which has become known as the Satellite of Life. Now, far out in space, Tom and Roger, having set the Polaris on course for Rhea, turn again to the Colonel.
1: So what's the story on Rhea, sir?
2: Well, for some time, we've been after a well-organized, completely ruthless space gang. They've been looting ships, raiding settlements, getting away with murder, literally.
3: Can't a gang like that be tracked down?
2: We've made a start, but most of our leads have taken us just exactly nowhere.
1: Well, what's the idea of the flight we're on?
2: One tip we've received is that Rhea is the gang's next objective. Since I have a special interest, I was assigned to check.
3: Why should a gang like that be interested in Rhea?
2: Viricide F3, Corbett. The power of life or death over many thousands of people.
3: I can see it'd be quite a black market item, Colonel.
2: Oh, they could make a fortune, all right. But it's more than that, boys. There's a leading member of the Solar Council who's doomed without that medicine. One of our planetary governors has a daughter who's very sick indeed. F3 will save her life.
3: I don't get it. I think I do, sir. You mean they could use this medicine to exert pressure on important people?
2: Exactly. The men who control F3 can get almost anything they want from almost anybody.
1: But who's going to help a gang like that?
2: Not helping could mean death for themselves or for someone they love.
1: Well, even so, sir, then...
2: Manning.
3: Yes, sir?
2: My wife is one of those who needs that medicine.
3: I'm sorry.
2: And if it came to saving her life, I don't know how far I'd go, even with a gang of killers.
3: Of course, Colonel.
2: I see you're beginning to understand.
3: I can see that it'd all be true if they could monopolize Viricide F3.
2: Well, the last shipment left Rhea 6 weeks ago. A shipment of less than 30 pounds. And while in space, the ship blew up.
3: The gang did it?
2: Most likely, though we don't know. But consider this. A raid on Rhea now would give them all the F3 that's been manufactured in the last 3 months.
3: Yes, and suppose they blasted the processing plants and the scientists in charge.
2: It'd take us a year to get into production again. And in the meantime, the gang would have the only supply of F3 in the entire universe.
3: That certainly puts it right up to us, sir. If the tip about Rhea is true.
1: Don't worry, Colonel. We'll blast those crooks right out of space.
2: I know you will. That's why I asked for the Polaris unit.
1: Better not tell Astro that. His head'll swell up till it won't fit into his space helmet.
3: Say, I forgot about Astro. There's no reason for him to stay on the power deck now.
1: Oh, give him a call on the intercom.
3: Sure. Control to power deck. Come in, Astro. Astro, check in, will you?
1: What's the matter with that Venusian ape?
2: Could anything be wrong?
1: Nah, he's probably on his way up. See, here he is now. Hey, Bubblehead.
4: Great galaxy.
3: That's not Astro.
5: You're right, it isn't. So don't anybody move.
3: He's got a parallel ray gun.
2: So have I.
5: Drop it.
6: Colonel Cowan!
5: Skip it. He's frozen. Sucker. Trying to draw on a guy that had him covered. You kids better be smarter.
6: You dirty space crawler.
5: Want some of the same?
3: Take it easy, Roger. We haven't got a chance right now.
5: Not now or ever. So just move back while I get his gun. That's it.
3: What did you do to Astro?
5: The big boy in the power deck? He's in the deep freeze, too. Never even saw me sneak up behind him.
3: Pretty brave guy, aren't you?
5: Being brave don't pay off, sonny boy. Look at your colonel. Makes a real nice statue, don't he?
1: All right, so you got us. Now what?
5: Everything will come out okay if you two act like good little boys and keep this ship going right on course.
3: As we're heading now?
5: Yeah. I'm going your way. I got a date with my gang near Rhea.
3: Rhea? Then the colonel's tip was accurate.
5: Sure, just like he figured. We're taking over F3. And the price will be going way up.

0: Tom, why should we run the Polaris for this space rat?
1: Well, how do you mean, Roger?
0: Suppose we just quit, knock off, and let Ugly here run the ship himself.
1: No, passive resistance, eh?
2: It won't work, fellas, so don't even try.
0: No, why won't it?
2: I'll tell you. So far, I've been trying to be nice about this whole thing. Even using a parallel ray to just paralyze you monkeys instead of killing you with a heat blast.
1: Well, thanks, a heat.
2: You're welcome, but get this straight. Try any tricks. I'll shove your buddy Astro and the Colonel out into space.
0: That'd be murder.
2: Some might call it that. I'd call it a lesson for fresh kids. And if that didn't learn you, I could get rid of you two the same way.
1: Guess he's got us stymied, Roger.
0: What? Where'd he be without a pilot, navigator, or radar man?
2: Don't worry. I'd make out. I'm no hot rock space cadet, but with the course set, I can take the ship in from here.
1: He could at that.
2: Now, that's being sensible, kid. Behave, you'll all stay alive. There's plenty of work to do and plenty of information you can give us.
0: You think we tell you anything?
2: People always do. Look how we were able to find out about this little junk of the Cowans in time for me to stow away and stop them.
1: How did you find out?
2: Never mind. We're just smarter than the Solar Guard, that's all. Like I'm smarter than you.
0: Smarter than us? Why, you ape-faced dimwitted...
1: Wait, Roger. Maybe he's right.
0: I don't like the way you're talking, Junior.
2: He's just getting wised up.
1: Maybe he is smarter, Roger. Anyway, he's got the gun, and you've got to admit it looks as if we're licked. Hey, Roger.
0: What do you want?
1: Aren't we getting badly off course out of the space lane?
2: What's that?
1: Haven't you noticed, Roger?
0: No, I haven't.
1: It's your job to check our orbit, Roger. Do you want us to get into trouble?
2: Yeah, how about that? What's wrong, Corbett?
1: Well, take a look at the stars out there. Doesn't the pattern look wrong to you?
2: Stars? Well, they look about like always. Maybe a little funny.
1: Sure, it's obvious we're off course. Look at the relative position of Vega, for instance.
2: Vega? Oh, yeah, sure, Vega. Yeah, that's right.
1: We're in trouble. Listen, Roger, it must be the cosmic drift.
0: Cosmic drift? You got space junk in your head, or is this...
1: Space junk? You're right, Roger. That's the danger.
0: That's not what I said.
1: Absolutely. Cosmic drift could carry us right out of the clear space lane into the tombstone area.
2: Hey, I've heard about that. We can really get clobbered by space junk there.
1: That's right, Roger. Anything could happen there. Anything.
0: Huh? Oh, it sure could. You got any suggestions for escaping this cosmic drift, Tom?
2: Now, you got to settle with wise guy. Now, get us out of it. And fast, or I'll put the freeze on you.
1: Hold on. Roger has to navigate.
2: Okay, but get going.
1: Our course is starboard, isn't it, Roger?
0: That's right. An 8-degree sweep should put us about right. Then I'll give you more correction.
1: Check.
2: Get back where we belong fast and stay there this time. Oh, young punk could put anything over on me.
0: I've had my lesson. I know what I'm doing now.
1: Yep, we'll do just what you say. Now, come on, Roger. If we work fast, everything ought to turn out all right.
0: Look what I'm picking up on the radar screen, Junior.
1: Let me see, Roger.
0: Uh-oh.
2: What now?
0: A big piece of space junk right in our path.
1: And some hunk of rock big as a mountain.
2: Well, that cosmic drift sure threw us off. Now, come on, do something.
1: Well, I'm going to try, you can bet. Gosh, that thing's close.
0: And listen to the blips.
1: Why, they're building up. We'll be into it in a minute.
2: Well, come on, get them over.
1: I'm trying, but this is an emergency. We need a blast on the steering rockets. Roger, get down to the power deck, right.
2: No, stay right here where I can watch you both.
1: Well, then we can't work the steering blast.
2: Pull out with the controls.
1: Impossible, can't you see? I'm trying. There's a warning signal. We'll smash. Let me get down.
2: No, Corbett, get us out of this or I'll shoot.
1: Well, if we don't get out, there'll be nobody to shoot.
2: Shut off the power.
1: That'll make it worse. No thrust. I can't get out of the way.
2: Blast you, you're not trying.
1: Maybe you could do better.
2: Yeah, I could. Let me get those controls.
1: Okay, take them. And this, too. Oh. Knocked them cold, Tom. Nice going.
3: Yeah, it was a snap. I hit him with the control lever.
0: That piece of space junk really had him worried.
3: How far away is it, really?
0: Far enough to be safe. That was a great bluff you put up, Tom, struggling at the controls without moving them.
3: Yeah, you did a nice job with the enlargement control, too, building up the picture and the blips. But it was the warning bell that really scared him. How'd you set that off, anyway?
0: Shorted the wires. And, Tom, I'm sorry I didn't trust you before.
3: Skip it. Let's get out of here. Don't forget, we are in the tombstone area now. I'll just start a sweep back to port and lose that space mountain out there.
0: Right. Oh, it's gone. Cosmic drift. Oh, brother. Hey, let's unfreeze the colonel with this gun.
4: Thanks. That was rough. Seeing, hearing everything, but being helplessly paralyzed. I'll admit I didn't catch on to what you were up to, Tom, until Roger started to play along.
5: Smart work, Junior. Pretending to put us back on course and heading for the space junkyard instead.
1: Anyway, it worked. Now we have to reset our orbit to Rhea. Sir, will you go down and unfreeze Astro?
4: You bet. Give me the gun.
1: Hey, Roger. The radar, didn't you turn the gain down?
5: Yeah, something really is coming. Jumping Jupiter, trying to dodge, Tom.
1: Okay.
5: It's a small piece, but right on top of us. Look out!
4: Great galaxy. It must have gone right through the ship.
5: And I shorted out the bell. It would have warned us in time.
1: The rockets are dead. The space junk must have hit the power deck. And Astro's down there, still paralyzed. Come on, we've got to find out if he's hurt. How is he, Colonel?
4: He'll be all right, Tom.
5: You sure, sir?
4: Yes, there's no fracture. But that piece of metal gave him a hard clout just the same. He'll be unconscious for several hours. How about ship damage?
1: Bad, sir. We sealed up the holes in the hull easily enough, stopped the air loss. But the rockets...
5: Well, it's hard to believe one crummy little hunk of stone could tear things up like that.
4: How soon can we make repairs?
5: Well, Astro's the mechanical whiz.
1: Yes, he could patch it up in a few hours. We'll have to go more slowly.
4: How long?
5: Well, maybe half a day. Faster if Astro comes to in time to help.
4: Half a day without power? You realize what that means?
1: Yes, sir, we sure do. It means we'll never get to Rhea in time to stop that raid.
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0: By pretending that the Polaris was about to collide with a huge mass of space junk, Tom and Roger managed to trick their captor, regain control of the ship, and release Colonel Cowan. However, the trick backfired when a smaller piece of rock tore through the Polaris and knocked out the main drive. With the cruiser drifting powerless and ace mechanic Astro unconscious from the accident, it now appears that they will be unable to stop the gang's raid on Rhea, the satellite of life.
1: You boys were right. This is hopeless. We just don't have the know-how to do a quick repair job.
2: But we can't give up, Colonel.
1: Of course not. But this way's too slow.
3: We're not doing so bad, sir. This mess is beginning to look like a power system again.
1: A little, Manning. But we can't gamble on it.
2: Maybe Astro will come too sooner than you figured.
1: It's still a gamble. And remember, thousands of lives are at stake, including my wife's.
3: Then we'll have to notify the Solar Guard over our audio channel.
1: No. If we break audio silence, we'd be notifying the criminals, too. They're probably tuned to our frequency right now.
3: Well, suppose they did hear us. What could they do?
1: Move faster than they planned. They'd hit Rhea, grab the F3 viricide, wipe out the plants, and get away. If there were only some way.
2: Sir, wait a minute. There's the jet boat.
3: Go from here to Rhea in that flivver?
2: We are pretty far away, but there's a possibility.
1: It might work.
3: You said you didn't want to gamble, sir, and this is the biggest gamble I can think of. Jet boats don't carry that much fuel.
1: Just the same, I'm going.
2: You'll need a pilot, sir. I'll go along.
1: Thanks, Corbett, but I couldn't ask you to do that.
2: You didn't ask me, sir. I volunteered. Roger, you keep at the rocket.
3: Sure, but I...
2: When Astro comes to, he can help. And when you get the ship fixed, follow us to Rhea.
3: All right. Don't worry about it.

0: can do against a gang with a spaceship.
1: He's right, Corbett. It's a long shot. Better let me go alone.
2: No, sir. At least two men have a better chance than one. And as long as there's any chance at all, we have to try. Right, sir?
1: Right.
2: All right then, Colonel. Let's go.
3: We've made it, sir. There's Rio below us.
1: I didn't think we'd ever see this place. Listen to those jets. They're nearly finished.
2: Hill's about gone. If I hadn't happened to hit it right...
1: It didn't just happen. You're a fine pilot.
2: Well, thanks, sir. We're close enough now to take a look through the glasses and see what's happening.
1: I have them here. I'm almost afraid to look. The gang is already hit and run. Well, here goes. Great Jupiter!
2: What's wrong, sir?
1: Nothing. Nothing at all. Men at work, just as usual. We're in time.
2: Well, thank goodness. I'll tell you the truth now, sir. I didn't think we had a chance.
1: And neither did I. The gang must be holding off, waiting to hear from their man on the Polaris.
2: I guess we've been pretty lucky, sir.
1: Well, we don't need much more luck now. Just a little, and our mission will be accomplished. Rhea's precious medicine will be saved for the people of the entire universe.
4: 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Tune in same time, same station on Thursday for the next thrilling interplanetary adventure with Tom Corbett, Space Cadet.
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4: 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Jackson Beck speaking.
6: Kellogg's Raisin Bran. 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Kellogg's Raisin Bran. Kellogg's raisins are honeycomb-coated to keep them tender. The Bran Flakes crisper. Kellogg's Raisin Bran. Raisins and Bran Flakes, too. 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They're out of one package. Kellogg's Raisin Bran. Eat Kellogg's Raisin Bran. Eat Kellogg's Raisin Bran. Eat Kellogg's Raisin Bran.
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0: The Mutual Broadcasting System presents Quiet, Please, which is written and directed by Willis Cooper, which features Ernest Chappell. Quiet, Please for tonight is called 13 and 8.
1: I don't remember when was the first time I'd seen him, I don't think. When was the fire at the Harbor Hotel? Last August, wasn't it? When the fella jumped out the window, lit on the streetcar, got carried three blocks in his nightshirt? Yeah, last August. I guess that was the first time. I've seen him a lot of times since then. Well, I never thought much about it the first time. Me and this kid Buzz, we was covering the fire. You know how it is when the hotel gets on a fire in the middle of the night. It could be a big story. You get a shot of a guy doing a swan dive out the 20th story and get one of them prizes. Only the Harbor Hotel is only three stories high, and this guy landed on a streetcar, and all he got was a fractured clavicle, wherever that is. When I get the picture, only no prize. I'll tell you about it, see? There's about 12, 15 photographers there from different papers, and a lot of reporters and cops and firemen and things. Too many of the bubblegum kids with their box cameras getting in everybody's way, and once in a while getting stood on their heads in the gutter by working stiffs like me. All of a sudden, this Buzz, he hollers, "Hey, look at the guy in the window." And I looked, and so does everybody else.

everybody has got his camera aimed at the guy. And this citizen steps right in front of me. Well, you know what is a lens louse? We get them all the time. They're citizens. They want to crawl into a picture of a news the target's making, and so they get the pusses in the paper. And they're by the millions, brother, by the millions. So we got a kind of yell we yell sometimes when we see a lens louse lousing up a picture to warn off the other guy, see? We holler 13 and 8. Then everybody is onto his guard, see, and the lens louse ain't got a prayer. So I holler 13 and 8. And all the other photographers, they look around, and just then the fella jumps out the window, and I'm the only guy looking, and I bang his shutter. Well, I figure the lens louse is right in the middle of the picture. He was googling into my lens. But maybe I also got the fella jumping off in the wind into the background, and we could rout out the lens louse and just have a shot of the guy flying through the air with a greatness of ease. Well, up runs Biggie Wallenstein from the press, and Ori Parks, and Lee Nittinger, all hollering and waving their cameras because they missed the picture on account of I hollered 13 and 8. And I said, listen, I'm just trying to be a nice guy and a comrade. I missed the picture too, don't I? And they say, there wasn't nobody. And I say, what do you mean, your adjective? And they say, there wasn't nobody, and I was just trying to draw him off the picture. They say, there was too. It was a guy, wasn't it, Buzz? And this Buzz, he looks kind of funny, and he said, sure there was. And then it's Biggie Wallenstein, he says, if this was the old days, we'd take the plate away from you and bust it. I say, well, it's film, and you can't bust film. Then I say, and besides, this is the new days, and you lay off, and maybe I'll take your face and bust it. Then they swore at me, and the fire was out. So, Buzz and me, we went back to the office.

We go in the dock room, and I cook the film. Sure enough, I got a sensational shot of the guy skimming out of the window. And there ain't no sign of the fella I seen in front of me, the lens lost. So I say, hey, Buzz, that's funny. Buzz says, listen, Rocco, he says, listen, you know there wasn't nobody there. Then he laughs and says, hey, that was a pretty cute trick. Going off them other fellas like that, Rocco. So what am I, crazy or something? I say there was a guy there, or else I wouldn't have hollered 13 and 8. And I got a $15 bonus check. Yeah, but just the same, I'll holler 13 and 8 again if I see a fella googling into my lens.

0: Two more times I've seen a guy. You ever know how it is you see a guy and you don't see him? And he looks like somebody you know. Or maybe it's because you see him every once in a while and you get to recognize him like you. Well, that's with this guy. I only get to see him, see, looking through the wire thing on my camera with one eye, and I got nearsightedness in that eye a little bit. But up he pops right in front of the mayor one day while he is saying welcome to some ambassadors or something in his slug hat. And it's very quiet, and I holler out, 13-8! And the mayor jumps, and his slug hat falls off. And I shoot just as him and one of the ambassadors bump their heads together, reaching for it. And, oh, boy, I've got another $15 bonus. On account of we don't like the mayor, see? And at the next guild meeting, Biggie Wallenstein, he prefers up charges against me. He says Brother Rocco Carcioli is guilty of conduct unbecoming. And if Buzz didn't testify for me, I'd be thrown out of the guild or something. All I'm doing is trying to be a good guy. Yeah. Well, now I'll tell you about the third time. The time I got the raise. This fella, this big-time Charlie with the pinball machines, you see, he was bit by the dust. You know, they had put the finger on him, but big, and the judge says how he's to spend the next 40 years making little ones out of big ones or whatever they do down at Joliet. So it's the day when they're going to shove him in a car and take him down Highway 66 to Joliet and stuff him in the pokey. All the papers have got the guards around to make the farewell shot to the takeoff. He's been in a big can out on California Avenue. We're standing around outside waiting for the party to come out. This here Biggie Wallenstein is standing alongside me.
1: You're going to have a 13-8 on it this time, Rocco. I'm going to shove your camera down your throat.
0: Yeah, you and who else?
1: Me and the rest of these guys. I'm not kidding, too.
0: Well, listen, Biggie, I don't holler unless I see somebody.
1: You never seen anybody the last two times.
0: I did, too.
1: I'm only trying to do you a favor.
0: You should do me a favor.
1: I'm just warning you.
0: Heads up, they're coming.
1: You keep your nose clean now, Rocco.
0: Ah, go shoot your... Hey, Chief! Hey, Chief, how about it?
2: All right, police. You can pass now.
0: Pull up your hat a little bit, Chief.
2: Okay.
0: Yeah.
1: Hold it. One more.
0: Have him take his hat off, Chief.
2: Take off your hat, Dad. How's that?
0: Okay. Hold it.
2: You got all the names?
0: Sure, we got the names.
1: We shoot one while you get in the car, huh?
2: Okay. Come on, Dan.
0: And then I see this here character again, this Lenslow. Oh, God, I say to myself, that fellow looks familiar to me. I move around so he ain't in front of me. Yeah, but he moves, too. And they're just getting in the car, and somebody else is stepping up close to this big shot. And I yell out, 13-8!
3: Hey!

That's how I got the only shot at his six shot, blowing a hole through the chief of police with a gun that somebody slipped. And you know what? Biggie Wallenstein, if it hadn't have been for his camera, Biggie Wallenstein would have got his head blowed right off. Only he was holding up the camera to his face, and all it done is ruin the box and all the other shots he made. Yeah, this Ben Blouse was standing right in front of me. But he wasn't in the picture when I developed it. There wasn't nobody but the big shot with his gun and the chief of police standing there with a dumb look on his hand and a hole in his chest you could choke a horse with it. And I get a scoop. And a raise.

0: to tell you about this kid, Buzz, I was telling you about. We worked together quite a lot. You see, he is fresh out from college, where he was a GI Bill after the war, and Steve Tumble is the city editor and hires Buzz. Well, we're getting kind of famous, see, on account of the scoops I'm getting. And, of course, Buzz is with me, so he's kind of in on it, too, and I figure maybe he's good luck. Besides, he's smart. He was the guy, for instance, that named the streetcar. You know, the killer car. You know, the car that bumped the old lady at Lake Park in 49th. Then it run away from the Mortimer member, hit the automobile with them kids from the university the very next week. Yeah, it was Buzz that thought that up. How'd you think it up, Buzz?
1: I didn't think it took any special genius to think that one up, Rocco.
0: Oh, yeah. Sure it did.
1: Anybody'd think of it.
0: I wouldn't have.
1: Well, you're a photographer.
0: I wish I could think of things.
1: You're doing all right with your pictures, Rock.
0: Oh, sure, yes.
1: Only one thing, though, Rock.
0: Huh?
1: One of these days, you're going to wake up with a busted nose.
0: You want who else?
1: Nah, not me. I mean that 13 and 8 stuff.
0: What about it?
1: Well, it's been a great gag. One of these days, you're going to pull it once too often. Some of your valued colleagues will put the arm on you.
0: Well, listen, I ain't kidding, Bud.
1: You're not kidding me.
0: No, there is a guy.
1: You mean this is the same guy? You know it's a gag.
0: No, it ain't. I pretty near can recognize him.
1: Well, how come I've never seen him?
0: Ain't you seen him? You said you did.
1: I'm your pal, Ruffin.
0: Listen, Buzz, cross my heart. I hope you die. There is a guy.
1: Yeah.
0: I'm telling you, he follows me around.
1: Little man with a green coat.
0: No, no green coat, but he's a real guy.
1: Well, how come he never appears in any of those pictures?
0: It's me.
1: Don't kid me, Rocco. I wouldn't kid the other guys either if I were you. I think they're getting tired of it.
0: I tell you, I ain't kidding nobody, Buzz.
1: Okay. Okay, Buzz. But don't come to me for sympathy when they gang up on you.
0: They ain't gonna gang up on anybody around.

0: phone for you, Rocco.
1: Okay. Hello. Hello, Mr. Tumble. No, sir, I was just going in the dark room to develop it. Yes, sir, I sure do need a new camera. Hey, it's right here, what's left of it. Oh, no, I got the holder out and the film's all right, I think. I think I got a good shot. Sure. Oh, sure. Well, I never seen you hit me, but I think I know who it was. Biggie Wallenstein. Yeah, sure, from behind me. And I'm pretty sure it was Ollie Parks on the star that jumped on my camera. I was laying down. Well, I just seen footprints going up and down on my camera right in front of my nose. Yes, sir. No, sir. No, sir. No, sir. Nothing. Why, sure, that was kind of a reflection. Reflection, like automatic. I seen this fella, he stepped in front of me. Then automatic, I say 13 and 8. Then boom, I'm dead. Huh? Oh, well, it was a beat-up old camera anyway. Okay, right away. Yes, sir. All righty.
0: What's the matter, Rocco? Can you get work over?
1: Ah, shut up. Who's in the dark room?
0: Nobody.
1: Anybody in there?
2: Hiya, Rocco. Where'd you get the black eye?
1: Hiya, Buzz.
2: Where'd you get it?
1: Come on in the dark room with me.
2: Okay. Got another scoop?
1: Lock it. Maybe I have.
2: Who smacked it?
1: Biggie, I think. Where's the soup? Oh, here.
2: You say it again?
1: Say what? Set the timer there.
2: 13 and 8.
1: Yes. I've seen them again. They're digging a hole in the river. How's the time?
2: You can't see in the dark. You mean the tunnel?
1: This fella got a taxi or whatever it is, and they're hauling him up with a pulley.
2: Pulley?
1: Yeah, and my friend Alenzo steps in front of me, and I just say it, and stop, I get a clout in the mouth. And I fall down, and I press the thing as I fall down. The rope breaks on the pulley, and the guy falls back in the drink. And they jump on my camera.
2: You mean you got a shot of the man falling, Rocco?
1: Well, he did if that character ain't smeared all over the film. Here. He's cooking up. You can get it in the hypo. I wrench it first. I hope that's hypo.
2: I turn on the white light?
1: A minute. Okay. Oh, boy.
2: Hey, look at that. Fine, Rocco. Terrific. Wait a minute. Hey, me.
1: Tell you what.
2: Your guy.
1: What guy?
2: Your lens lost. It was standing in front of you.
1: Yeah. Hey, look here. Wait till I get the front of the light. Ha-ha, you see? Look here.
2: I don't see.
1: There's his head, see?
2: Huh?
1: You see his hat? See? There's an arm, see?
2: Yeah, but...
1: He's there. You pay me.
2: Yeah, there, all right. But why do you suppose you can see right through him?

0: Well, you know what? I took this here negative over to Kinsey Grill one night where I knowed I'd meet Dickie Wallenstein, and I walked in with it. Him and Ori Parks is getting at a table organizing some beer. I just walk over and sit down. I said, look, I want to show you something. I ain't mad, see. I just want to prove something. I just want to prove I never hollered 13 and 8 for nothing. I want you to see this here, I said. Well, see what happens when you're an old guy? By 11 o'clock, I'm full of free beer. The Biggie Wallenstein offers to leave me hit him in the nose. And Ori Parks is also going over to the office and getting his camera so I can jump on it. I mean, they're sorry. And the only one thing that bothers none of us is, why is the guy so you can see through him? And then Biggie Wallenstein putting his scares of beer on me.
1: Maybe the guy is a ghost, Rocco.
0: Well, you know what? I am out on the thing with Buzz the next afternoon. Who is there also but Biggie Wallenstein? He gives me a big hello. I give him one. And we're pals, see? And we stand alongside each other, lining up a shop. He borrows a flash bulb from me, just to show we're brothers and things. And he grins at me and he says, now don't holler, Rocco. And I say, why should I holler? There ain't anybody here but us chickens. And he laughs. And so we line up our shots so they won't be too much to like him. It's a shot of a coal shed where they found $34,000 in $20 bills. And I'm squinting with my bum eyes through the wire thing, and all of a sudden,
2: 13 and 8!
0: And I pretty near dropped my camera as I bust a standing high jump record. And listen, there wasn't anybody there at all. Nobody but me and Biggie.
2: I seen him, I said, Rocco. I just too seen him.
0: You're crazy.
2: He was standing right there in front of us both.
0: Well, where'd he go then?
2: I don't know.
0: Listen, bud, you wouldn't be pulling a gag on your pal, would you?
3: Me?
0: Yeah, you.
3: I seen him, Rocco.
0: Just because you think I pulled a gag on you a couple of times?
2: Oh, so it was a gag, huh?
0: Listen, you are...
2: I knew you was pulling
0: a gag. I'll bust your neck off.
2: I'll smack you down.

0: came back at the shop with another busted camera and a loose tooth someplace. Also, I got no picture, and I feel awful.
1: Hey, Rocco, telephone.
0: Shut up. Yeah? Huh? Get away from there. I ain't talking to you. Now, listen, Biggie. You what? Yes. You have? You are? Holy. Yes. You know what? He's got a picture of that guy on his phone. And you can see right through him.

0: Mr. Rocco.
1: Yeah, what do you want?
0: Come on.
1: Oh, Buzz. Hey, what's cooking?
0: Killer car did it again.
1: Huh?
0: The killer car. Oh, the streetcar. Ran off the tracks on the south side and killed the mailman. Come on, Trumbull wants pictures.
1: Oh, all right, here we go again.
0: Come on.
1: What's he want pictures of it now for? The fun's all over.
0: Come on, come on, come on. He gave me taxi money.
1: Oh, well, in that case, if we ride, I'll...

0: That's nothing very much. Big car block in the street, it snows up on the sidewalk. Didn't bother it a bit. I got me 4 or 5 shots at the art department, could paint up with dotted lines and X's and stuff, and Buzz, he got a lot of stuff from the people that seen it. Then pretty soon, Biggie Wallerstein came up. Buzz is listening to the barber tell how he was giving some old guy a shampoo, and he heard bungle, bungle, bungle, and the mailman comes sailing through the window scattering poster cards all over the shop. And I'm sitting on the curb drinking a bottle of ale and writing down names.
1: Got any good shots, Rocco?
0: Yeah, regular stuff.
1: Hey, that picture.
0: I don't want to talk about it.
1: Leave me show it to you.
0: No.
1: Yeah. Look. I made a print.
0: Listen, Biggie. What do you suppose this is?
1: I don't know, but it scares me.
0: Then, do you see anybody here?
1: No.
0: Think you and me is nuts.
1: You know what? I wouldn't take no bets on it, Rock.
0: What'd they say over the paper?
1: I told them it was a double exposure.
0: Wasn't, though.
1: You know it wasn't. Hey, you think we're haunted?
0: I wouldn't bet on that either.
1: Hey, look.
2: What?
0: He's a lot cleaner in your picture.
1: I noticed it. Can't quite see his push, though.
2: No. But there's something awful familiar about him.
1: Yeah, that's what I thought.
0: Move away, quick.
1: What's that?
3: Get me a close-up of the front of the car, will you, with the number and everything?
0: What for?
3: I want it.
0: Stop!
3: Dumble wants it, too.
0: Oh, well.
3: Oh, hi, Biggie.
1: Hi, Buzz. How's it?
3: All right. Hurry up, Rock. I want to get back.
1: You find out something I don't know, Buzz?
3: I'll meet my girl.
1: Oh.
4: 13 and 8!
0: What?
4: Hey, Biggie. Come quick. That guy again. He's under the front of the car.

0: telephone, Rocco.
1: I'm just going to the dark room.
0: It's Trumbull.
1: Oh. Yeah, Mr. Trumbull. Yes, sir. Well, Buzz is right there with you, ain't he? He can tell you. No, sir, I ain't developed it yet. Well, I know. Well, no, sir, I sure thought there was somebody under that car when I was taking a picture. And when we went back... No, that's right. I couldn't see anybody either, but I'd have swore it. Well, I don't know. Well, I'm going to cook the film right now. Yes, sir. Yes, sir, I'll call you as soon as I get it developed. Yes, sir. Hey, anybody in the dark room?

0: Give me Biggie Wallenstein. Biggie, this is Rocco. Listen. Well, wait. I got to pull myself together. Yeah. You know that picture I took when I thought I'd seen that character under the car? Yeah. Yeah, well, in the picture, there is a guy under the car, and he's all smacked up. Oh, I'm not kidding. Yeah. Sure. Oh, no, you couldn't see through him this time. Well, listen, Biggie, I'm scared of it. If you got a shot in front of the car, I could borrow it. I gotta have it. I never missed a shot in my life. Yeah, I gotta. Send over by kid, will you? What? No, I can't show it from the tumble. No, I can't. I can't show it to Buzz either. What? Listen, Biggie, I burned it up. The film, I burned it up. Well, you can see the guy's face plain in this picture. Yeah. Yeah. It's Buzz.
1: Rocco. What the devil are you doing down here in the lobby? Where's your camera?
0: Quite, well, what for, Buzz?
1: Come on, you're going with me. We got a feature assignment, boy.
0: Well, I ain't got my camera.
1: Go get it. Hurry up. I'll wait for you. I've been looking all over the place for you.
0: Yeah, but why?
1: I'll tell you on the way. Go get the camera and a lot of film. A lot of film, too, Rocco. Hurry. Beat it now.
2: I'll meet you down here?
1: Yeah, I'll be right here. I gotta make a phone call.

Let me talk to Steve Trumbull, Alma. Hello, Mr. Trumbull. This is Buzz. I found Rocco, all right. Yeah. Yeah, I want to thank you again. It's going to be a slow story, I promise you. Yeah, we're going right out to the car barns now. The killer car is waiting for us. So long.

0: The title of tonight's Quiet Please story is 13 and 8. It is written and directed by Willis Cooper, and the man who spoke to you was Ernest Chappell.
1: And Murray Forbes played Biggie. Buzz was played by Ed Raggy. And a variety of voices in the course of the half hour. Reporters, cops, thugs, office boys, etc. were by Jay Pat O'Malley. Music for Quiet Please, as usual, is played by Albert Berman. Now a word from our writer-director, Willis Cooper.
2: 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And any resemblance to anybody else is an amazing coincidence. 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
1: And so, until next week at the same time, I am quietly yours, Ernest Chappell.
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0: 31 and a half, 32, 33, 35, 40, and 10 is 50, and 50 is a pound. 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So if you're puzzled by 31 and a half, 32, 33, 35, 40, and 10 is 50, and 50 is a pound, think decimal. 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
1: Hello.

0: the octopus goes to La Shou Tsi Ring's country home, hoping to discover what the secret police are up to. Meanwhile, Clint and his host have gone to Lhasa to telephoto the pictures of the criminal to Chief Riley in New York. Dawa explains their absence by saying they have gone for incense to celebrate the picnic day, and the octopus waits to see if the story is true. In Lhasa, Clint is accosted by a holy man on the turquoise roof bridge who tells him that Marsha Winfield is held prisoner at Lake Tengrinor. He also advises Clint to purchase some incense before returning home. Barlow does not understand why until he returns to find the octopus awaiting him. After his arrival, the arch-criminal hurriedly leaves, and now we find the boys discussing the mysterious message Clint received through the holy man.
1: And that's the whole story, boys. The Lama, or holy man, called me by name and told me where Marsha was. Why, it's the most amazing thing I've ever encountered.
2: Gosh, how could he have known your name, Clint?
3: The Tibetan Lamas have many ways of knowing things, Speed. Thought transference is an exact science in this country. This Lama probably saw Miss Winfield's mind picture of Clint and consequently knew him when he saw him.
1: But Mr. Thiering, how could he have known I was going to be at the Turquoise Roof Bridge?
3: It would take a great while to explain the mysteries of Asia, Mr. Barlow.
4: Yeah, and right now I want to know more about Marsha. Where is this Tengrinor Lake, anyhow?
5: It is to the northwest of here, Bonnie. An enormous lake. It is, I should say, about 100 miles away.
2: It seems to me I remember seeing it when we booted Nokchuka from the Tengrinor Mountains. Isn't the lake near that mountain range, Dawa?
5: Yes, it is, Speed. It is also on the edge of the Changtang area.
4: Changtang?
5: The northern plains, Barney. Here, let me show you on a map.
4: Yeah, that'd help. All this business about Great Fear and Changtang don't mean a thing to me.
5: Here's a map.
3: Yeah. Place it so all may see it, Dawa.
5: Yes, honored Neil Tarrant.
1: Just where is the lake?
3: Here, Mr. Barlow. It does not appear so large on this map, but I believe it measures some 930 square miles.
4: That's a lot of water.
3: Now, the Changtang or Northern Plains are indicated here, extending from 80 to 92 east longitude and from 31 to 36 degrees north latitude. They are a tangled mass of plains and valleys, 16,000 and upwards.
2: Golly, that's high. Must be awful cold there, Mr. Tsering.
3: It is, Speed. Far too cold for crops and trees. There is enough vegetation on the fringes to take care of their flocks of yah and sheep that belong to the shepherds there. But those poor peasants barely exist. In the inner reaches, brigands await the unwary traveler.
4: Why in heck would anyone want to travel through that sort of country?
3: Necessity rather than choice takes people across the Great Plains, Mr. Dunlap.
1: Well, the best feature about the Changtang that I can see is that it should make a fairly good landing field for our plane.
2: What? You mean we're going to fly up there, Clint?
1: Absolutely. We haven't any time to lose, from what that Lama told me.
4: Swell. That means I go to Nokchuka, see that the plane is in good condition for the hop, and bring her back here.
1: Yes, Bonnie. I think we'd all better go to Nokchuka and start out from there. I don't want the octopus to know of our absence. If he had the slightest suspicion that we were going after Marsha, her life wouldn't be worth anything.
2: Clint, what if this message from that Lama is really another octopus trap?
1: What?
2: Sure, he's done that before. Maybe we're getting too hot on his trail, and he figures the best way to get rid of us is to send us up to Lake Tengrinor where anything could happen to us, and nobody'd know the difference.
5: That's right, Speed. It could be blamed on the brigands.
4: Say, I think the kid's got something, all right, Clint.
1: Yes, but we've got to find out, Barney. We've got to run that chance for Marsha's sake.
3: How can you leave without your enemy discovering your absence, Mr. Barlow?
1: Well, we all can't go. That's a cinch. We'll have to split the party. Barney and I will fly to Tengrinor, and Speed will stay here with you.
5: Oh, excellent.
2: Gee, I'll have a tough time always explaining where you're supposed to be, Clint. If one of you stayed and I went to Tengrinor, I think it'd be better.
4: No, that won't do it all.
1: Wait just a minute. We aren't leaving right this minute, you know. This is a thing that has to be thought out and discussed, because we can't afford to make a false move.
3: Very true, Mr. Barlow. And since this is a picnic day, supposing you enjoy our Tibetan ceremonies while you are thinking your plans out.
5: And we shall begin them by burning some of the incense the Lama warned you to bring back with you, Mr. Barlow.
4: Yeah, that reminds me. The kid here said you went to Lhasa just to buy that stuff, and the octopus didn't believe him. He waited here just to show us up. I almost had a fit when you walked in with that.
3: Would that not prove that the message you received from the Lama was not a trap set by the octopus, Mr. Barlow?
1: No, Mr. Seedring. The octopus has a genius for such things. But trap or no trap, we'll have to find out for ourselves.
6: Quan Wu.
7: Yes, Master?
6: I have been thinking about the Winfield girl. There is no need for me to hold her as hostage any longer. Evidently, the secret police have given up hope of ever finding her, so I may as well do away with her.
3: And her brother as well?
6: Yes. When they are gone, they cannot talk about me.
3: Very true. Their lips will be sealed forever.
6: I may have kept them alive too long already. Someone may have glimpsed them and wondered at their presence near Tengrinor.
3: No one would recognize them, Master. Their skins have been stained a darker hue. They are dressed in rags.
6: Yes, but I have an uneasy feeling just the same. I'm going to send for one of my planes from the Black Pass, and I want you to fly to Tengrinor and superintend the disposal of the Winfield yourself.
3: Aye, Master.
6: Why not? I cannot go myself with the secret police in the neighborhood. Besides, I must see that the slave traffic continues. That is more important to me than the fate of Marcia Winfield or her brother.
3: Very well. But I do not care for flying.
6: It is a short flight, and I shall send for one of my best aviators. You leave tomorrow. I do not know just when, since I have not talked to Black Pass over shortwave yet. But I shall let you know the time of your departure as soon as possible.
3: I shall await your commands. Meanwhile, how shall we dispose of the Winfields?
6: I do not want any trace of them left. I believe the lake is our answer to that. Weight the bodies well, and then row them out to the middle of the lake. Leave them there. And no one will ever find them in the chill depths of Lake Tengrinor.
5: Speed, have you enjoyed our picnic day, the incense of the whole world?
2: Oh, it's been great, Dawa. Only I've been kind of wondering what Clint and Barney have been planning all afternoon with your dad.
5: Do you really want to fly to Tengrinor?
2: Oh, sure. Gee, I'd do anything to rescue Miss Marcia from the octopus.
5: It would be very dangerous. Well, I guess we'd better go inside.
2: That's okay with me. Maybe we can find out what the plans are. You know, I can't keep from thinking about that lawman that gave Clint the message from Marcia. How he knew all he did, even to knowing that Clint must bring back that incense.
5: I told you that you would see many things in Tibet that could not be explained by reason, Speed.
2: Yeah, I remember. But that incense business... Oh, it's too much for me.
5: I shouldn't worry about it if I were you. Well, here we are.
7: Is that you, Dawa?
5: Yes, honored male parent.
7: Come here, please, and bring Speed with you.
5: Very well.
2: Sounds like they've finished planning all right. Gosh, I'm excited.
5: So am I, Speed. I only wish that I could go with you.
8: Searing, once we find Marshal Winfield, we have the octopus where we want him. Her evidence will enable us to arrest him.
2: Hi, Clint. Am I going on the flight?
8: Yes, Speed.
2: I am? Oh, swell.
8: No, wait just a minute. I'm only allowing you to come along because of necessity. There's no telling how many octopus gangsters are up there guarding her, and it'd be foolish to attempt the rescue alone. So I've decided to leave Barney here to keep an eye on the octopus, and you and I'll make the flight to Tengrinor.
5: What about Chief Tipo, Mr. Barlow? Could he not help you in this?
8: Well, he can help us plenty after we find Miss Winfield, Dawa. But until then, he can do nothing. Remember, the Tibetan government needs visible proof of the octopus's guilt.
5: True. I had forgotten for the moment.
2: Well, when are we going to start the flight, Clint?
8: Well, that all depends on the condition of the plane, Speed. We'll go to Nag Chukar tonight, you, Barney, and me, and see just how things are. If all goes well, we might be able to take off tomorrow.
2: Hot dog!
4: Yeah, and me grounded. Me who was itching to get in the air again.
8: Oh, don't you worry, old cloudbuster. You'll have plenty of chances to fly soon.
3: While you and Speed are at Tengrinor, we shall keep word of your absence from the octopus should he come to visit me again.
8: Yes, and that's where you can help a lot, Dawa. Not long ago, you said you wanted to become a member of the secret police. Well, now here's your chance to break into the work.
5: Oh, thank you, Mr. Barlow. I shall do everything in my power to help you.
4: Yeah, well, don't work too hard at it, kid, or the octopus will get wise to the fact that something's up and make it his business to find out what.
2: Yeah, he has spies all over. There may even be one in this house.
3: I doubt that, Speed. All my servants have been with me years. I trust
8: you. Why, of course you do. Oh, by the way, Mr. Searing, a while ago you mentioned that you might be able to get hold of a portable shortwave radio set.
3: That is true. I purchased one when I obtained the telephoto set. It is in the government building at Lhasa. It is not in use at present.
8: Well, could you bring it here so that Speed and I could keep in touch with you?
3: Yes. I know that I could.
2: Gee, that'd be swell. Barney could keep us posted on what's happening here.
4: Yeah, if I have time. Things are liable to be happening so fast after you leave that I won't even have time to talk.
8: Oh, say, nothing can stop you from talking, fella.
5: Barney will have a great deal to talk about while you're gone, Mr. Barlow. I intend asking him many questions about the secret police.
8: Well, you'll probably have him back here by this time tomorrow evening, Darwin. And now, I guess we'd better pack our things, Speed. because we won't be coming back here until we've made the flight to Tengrinor.
2: Okay, Clint. Won't take me long to pack.
5: You are definitely leaving this evening?
8: Yes, Dawa. We don't want the octopus to notice our departure. We can best do this under cover of dark. Your father has kindly given us the use of his car.
3: And anything else that may aid you, Mr. Barlow?
2: Hey, look out of the window in the direction of the path of the Iron Dagger. Is that fire I see?
4: Fire? Let me see.
5: Here are the field glasses, Barney.
4: Thanks, kid. Hey, that fire's moving down the foot trail from the octopus's castle. Looks like torches.
2: Torches? Now what's he up
8: to? That's up to Barney to keep an eye on him, Speed. Right now, we're going to get ready for our flight to Tengrinor.

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3: Lights out. Everybody. This is the witching hour. It is the hour when dogs howl and evil things are let loose on a sleeping world. 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

0: So you don't believe in ghosts, huh? Let me tell you something, friend. Guys that don't believe in ghosts is guys that ain't never seen none, ain't that right? Listen, I can tell you a ghost story that'll make your hair curl. I'll say it'll make your hair curl. Listen. Last August, I was nabbed by a couple of cobblers. Never mind the details. It just so happened that they come up on me when I was sticking up a filling station and... Well, they drug me in. It was a tough rap to beat. Since they got me standing there flat-footed, holding a gun on one of the filling station guys and... Well, the coppers didn't like me anyway. Huh? Oh, yeah, sure. Because I'd had to bump off a copper a week or two before. And wouldn't it be my luck to be picked up by this guy's partner? Well, they took me in and they decided to show me the goldfish. You don't know what that is, huh? Well, I'll tell you.
1: You're a liar.
0: Yeah? So what, copper?
1: You rat. I know you've knocked off Ambrose Hogan, and you're gonna fry for it.
0: You gotta prove it first, Miller.
1: Pull the light over this way a little more, John.
2: Okay.
1: Right in his eyes. I'll prove it, Rap.
0: Go ahead.
1: Hand me the hose, John.
0: Now look here. Don't you go...
1: Now what do you say?
0: I'm not gonna rat to no...
1: You ain't, huh?
0: You'll wait till I get to a mouthpiece, Miller. You'll be walking a beat out in Circleville ready out.
1: It won't make no difference to you, punk, where I'm walking a beat, not when you're burned.
0: Yeah. Who's gonna burn me?
1: You knocked off Ambrose Hogan.
0: I was in Omaha the night he got knocked off.
1: Listen, Maxie. Get this now. Ambrose Hogan was a white guy. When I seen him laying on a slab downstairs, I took a solemn oath I'd get the rat that done it if it took me 50
0: You ought to hire a... I'll get you for this, copper.
2: I don't think you're going to get anything out of him, Miller.
0: There's a smart copper, Miller.
1: Yeah? Listen, I got a way to get things out of smart guys like you, Maxie. Come on over here, John.
0: What are you going to do? Listen, Miller.
1: Shut up.
0: You can... I want a lawyer. You got to let me have a lawyer. You can't get away.
1: You want to sing, Maxie? Or do you want to spend a few hours in the haunted cell upstairs?
0: The what? Another gag, huh?
1: Think so? Listen, I bet you $8 you'll change your mind, baby. Get up!
0: What are you going...
1: Get going. Go ahead, John. Open the door.
2: Okay.
0: What are you going to do to me? You can't get away.
1: Never know Skeeter Dempsey, Maxie. Come on, this way.
0: What about him? They burned him last winter.
1: Yeah, that's right. Friend of yours?
0: I know them.
1: Well, that's just fine, Maxie. Yes, sir, that'll be just dandy.
0: What you asking about Skeeter Dempsey for, Miller?
1: Skeeter killed a copper, too.
0: So what?
1: It's bad business to kill coppers, Max. All ready, John?
2: All ready, yeah.
1: Right this way, Maxie, my boy.
0: What you up to?
1: I'll tell you. Throw it in there, baby. Get it. Now, listen. This here's the cell that Skeeter Dempsey was locked up in when he first came here. He liked the cell, Maxie. He still likes it.
0: What do you mean?
1: He'll probably be around to see you before the night's over.
0: Oh, yeah? Another one of your gags, huh? Well, you won't kid me, copper.
1: This whole corridor, Maxie. You're the only guy in it. Except Skeeter Dempsey. We'll see what a night here with him will do to you, huh, John?
2: Yeah.
1: If you get scared, Mackie, just call. Just yell. Nobody will pay any attention to you. Nobody at all. Except maybe Skeeter Dempsey. Good night, Mac. Come on, John.
3: Hey, listen now.
1: Pleasant dreams, you rat.
3: You can't scare me, Miller. I know your gags. You can't scare me.
1: Well, we'll see about that.
3: Ghosts. Hey, I want a lawyer.
1: Good night, Maxie.
3: Hey, you can't turn the lights out on me. Miller, turn the lights back on, Miller. You can't leave me here in the dark.
1: Can't, huh?
3: Miller, why, you flat-footed... Miller, come back here. Miller! I'm scared. Turn the lights on, Miller. For the love of Mike, I'm scared of the dark. Go on. Turn the lights on, Miller. Please. Miller, listen. Take me out of here and...
4: Cut out the yelling. Sit down.
3: Who are you?
4: Don't you know me, Maxie? I'm Skeeter Dempsey.
3: You can't be. It's a gag. Listen, copper.
4: I'm no copper, Max. Sit down. Let's talk about things.
3: Where are you?
4: Right here.
3: Wait. Wait till I light a match. I want to see what you look like.
4: You'll be surprised, Max.
3: There ain't nobody here.
4: Oh, yes, there is, Maxie. I'm right here beside you, kid.

0: Yeah? It was Skeeter Dempsey, all right. I recognized his voice right away. When I lit the match and couldn't see nobody there, I guess I fainted. I remember trying to yell, only my voice wouldn't work, and when I come to, I was laying on the cell floor. For a minute, I couldn't figure out what happened, and then it all come back to me. You know how it is when you're really scared? Or maybe you've never been real scared, huh? Well, I'll tell you. My mouth was so dry, I couldn't hardly breathe. All I could hear was my heart pumping away as loud as an old flivver engine. I was too scared to say a word. I just crawled up onto the bunk and lay there. Listen.
1: So I scared you, huh, Max?
0: Listen. Go away now. Whoever you are, go away, go away.
1: Oh, shut up. I ain't gonna hurt you.
0: I could pray you away.
1: No, you couldn't, Maxie. You couldn't pray me away. What they got you in here for?
0: Bumping off. Nothing.
1: You knocked off that Hogan guy, didn't you? Well, it's too bad for you, Max.
0: Yeah.
1: Yeah.
0: Are you still here?
1: Sure.
0: You ain't Skeeter Dempsey.
1: Yes, I am.
0: Listen, Skeeter Dempsey was burned last winter. I know a reporter that seen him sitting in a chair.
1: That's right.
0: Well, then you ain't Skeeter Dempsey.
1: Yes, I am.
0: I know you're Skeeter. I know.
1: Stop jittering. I ain't gonna hurt you.
0: But you're a ghost.
1: Well, what if I am?
0: I wish you'd go away.
1: Why should I? This is my cell, after all.
0: Oh, Skeeter, please.
1: Oh, can I? Listen, let's talk. I haven't had nobody to talk to for 2 months.
0: Who'd you talk to then?
1: George Brown. You remember him?
0: Yeah, ice guy, yeah. Hey, George Brown hung himself in a cell here.
1: Yeah. This cell.
0: This cell?
1: Uh-huh. Him and me sat up and talked all night. And he hung himself next day.
0: What did he hang himself for?
1: Oh, he'd have got burned anyway. They had him for 2 jobs. One knocking off an old lady for $70, and the other shooting that bank guy down in Springfield.
0: Did you see him hang himself, Skeeter?
1: No, I wasn't here at the time.
0: Where was you?
1: Oh, I was away.
0: Skeeter?
1: Yeah?
0: What does it feel like to be dead?
1: All right.
0: Yeah?
1: Yeah.
0: Oh, my God.
1: What's the matter?
0: Oh, what about hell and all that?
1: You get used to it.
0: My old lady used to make me go to Sunday school, and they used to talk about hell there. Fire and everything.
1: There ain't no fire.
0: Ain't there?
1: No. It's worse than that.
0: What? What's it like?
1: You'll find.

0: I think I'll go straight.
1: You're too late, Mac.
0: No, I ain't. I'll beat it.
1: No, you won't. You gotta croak.
0: Sometime, yeah.
1: You'll croak on this rap.
0: How do you know?
1: I know. There's one way you could get out of some of the hell, though, Mac.
0: How?
1: Bump yourself up.
0: What do you mean?
1: Well, if you wait for the law to punish you, that's one thing. If you take the law in your own hands and, well, kind of punish yourself, it'll make a difference.
0: Is it pretty tough, Skeeter?
1: What, hell?
0: Dying.
1: It hurts awful. The chair, I mean. You go in feeling pretty cocky and figuring you can take it and you're going to be a tough guy and all. And then...
0: What's that, Skeeter?
1: And all of a sudden you find you can't take it. You don't want to yell and scream, but... Well, it's awful.
0: God. What's that, Skeeter?
1: You ain't never had no pain in all your life, Max. Can begin to compare with the chair.
0: Yeah?
1: You'll find out.
0: Do you really think I will, Skeeter?
1: What do you think?
0: I wonder how it feels to bump yourself off.
1: George Brown said it was all right. Kind of made him feel better, he said.
0: He said?
1: Yeah, I seen him the day after.
0: Oh. Huh?
1: If I was you, Mac, I think I'd do it.
0: Yeah. I'm not gonna bump myself off. I won't do it. These lousy coppers ain't gonna make me. Who's that?
1: Miller, I guess.
0: Is that you, Miller?
2: Who was you talking to, Maxie? Skeeter Dempsey?
0: Listen, Miller, let me out of here. No kidding, let me out. Put me any place you want to put. Listen, Miller.
2: Scared, Maxie? Scared. Who was you talking to, Maxie? Skeeter Dempsey?
0: Miller, well, don't know. Listen, Miller, turn on the lights. Will you turn them on, Miller? Just for a minute.
2: Dark's got you down, huh?
0: Miller, please, turn on the lights.
2: Well, why not? It'll be darker still when I turn them off again. What's the matter now?
0: Miller, there ain't anybody here.
2: Well, that's right. Was Skeeter in here with you, kid?
0: I thought... There ain't anybody here.
1: Oh, yes, there is, Max.
2: I wouldn't worry about it, Max.
1: I'm right here.

0: They kept me in that cell there for 4 weeks. Every once in a while, Miller'd come in and stand there in front of the door and laugh at me. Gonna sign a confession, Maxie? He'd say. Well, I wasn't gonna give him nothing. But that place got me. Just as soon as it was dark, I'd hear Skeeter Dempsey's footsteps and he'd come and sit down with me. I was awful scared at first. It's kind of hard to get used to practically living with a ghost. But then I kind of got used to him. He was always telling me how I was going to burn and how I'd be better off to hang myself like George Brown done. I guess it was him, but not. Miller wouldn't let me have no lawyers either. He was keeping me in there without doing anything about it so as they could hand me the rap when the time come. Well, the time come. Someplace or other, Miller dug up the evidence that I wouldn't give them, and they had me. And how they had me. So one morning, a few weeks later, I'm sitting in the courtroom. The jury's been out 20 minutes.
1: Everybody rise. Sit down. Gentlemen of the jury, have you arrived at a verdict?
2: We have, Your Honor.
1: Will you pass the verdict to the bailiff, please?

0: We, the jury, find the defendant, Max Young, guilty of murder in the first degree.
1: Mr. Foreman, is this your verdict?
0: It is, Your Honor.
1: The defendant will rise.
2: Get up, Maxie.
1: Max Young, have you anything to say before sentence is passed on you?
3: Well, no, Your Honor.
1: You realize that in a verdict of guilty of first-degree murder, the death penalty is mandatory?
3: Yeah. Yeah, Your Honor.
1: Very well, then. It is the sentence of this court that you are to be taken from this place and between the 21st and the 30th of December, shot to death by electricity. And may God have mercy on your soul.
2: All right, Maxie. Come on this way.
4: Well, Max,
2: that's that.
3: Yeah. What'd you say?
2: I didn't say nothing.
3: It was me, Max. I said there's only one way out. Now.

Well, so that was that. They wasn't ready to send me down to the state prison where they bump off guys, so they kept me in this here wing of the county jail where they had me in Skeeter Dempsey's old cell. I guess this guy Miller must have liked his pal Ambrose Hogan quite a lot, the guy I knocked off. Huh? Sure I knocked him off. What's the use of kidding around? Yeah, I guess he must have thought a lot of him, because he kept me in there where it was dark, where I'd be scared to death all the time. Really getting even. But I kind of fooled him. I wasn't so scared of Skeeter by this time. I got so I'd sit in the dark there and be waiting for him. And we'd talk about everything in the world. It was funny. People out of history and funny places and stuff and, oh, a lot of things. Skeeter told me he saw a lot of the guys we talked about. Nero and Judas Iscariot. But why not? He was dead, wasn't he? And so was they. Oh, but I gotta hurry up with my ghost story. Yeah, that's right. What I was gonna say was, I was sitting there one night, the 23rd it was, day before Christmas Eve, sitting in the dark, and I heard Skeeter come.

0: Hello, Skeeter.
1: Hello, Max. How you feel?
0: Not so hot.
1: Still thinking about the hot squad, huh?
0: What else do you expect me to think about? Oh, I wish they'd hurry up and get it over with. That's what I wish.
1: It's tomorrow night.
0: What is?
1: They burn you.
0: On Christmas Eve?
1: Yep.
0: Honest, Skeeter. How do you know?
1: I found out.
0: Oh, God.
1: Well, don't take it so hard. I'll walk in with you when they take you to the chair. I'll stand right there alongside you.
0: Will you, Skeeter? Will you, honest?
1: Sure. Won't do you much good, though.
0: Why?
1: I can't keep it from hurting you.
0: Honest, Skeeter, does it hurt a lot? Or is it all over with pretty quick?
1: It seemed to me to last 100 years.
0: Oh, I'm a sucker for pain, Skeeter.
1: Are you?
0: Sure. I cut my finger once. I put in your croak with the pain.
1: You ain't felt nothing yet.
0: Yeah?
1: Yeah.
0: Gee, I remember, too, when I busted my leg. My old lady sat up all night hauling my hand and me brawling.
1: This'll feel like a million busted legs.
0: Listen, Skeeter.
1: What?
0: Didn't you say George Brown told you it didn't hurt much bumping yourself off?
1: That's what he said. What?
0: I was wondering.
1: Well, I know what I'd do if I was in your place.
0: Yeah? Would you bump yourself off?
1: Yeah.
0: I don't think I got the guts to do it, Skeeter.
1: It ain't hard. You got a belt. You could get it around your neck and climb up on the bunk and fasten the belt to the bars up above. Then all you gotta do is jump off.
0: Yeah.
1: You know, it would help you out if you did.
0: What do you mean?
1: Well, you know, I told you. Kind of punishing yourself, see?
0: I know. But I can't, Skeeter. I can't. I don't want to die.
1: Well, it's all right with me. I was just telling you. Believe me, lad, I know what I'm talking about.
0: Do you, honest, Skeeter? Do you?
1: Yeah.
0: I wish I had that.
1: Oh, I don't care what you do, Maxie. Only you're going to get burned tomorrow night anyway. And if you want to get out of the most awful pain you ever had, do yourself a good turn at the same time. Well?
0: I wonder what it feels like.
1: George Brown said it only hurt for a minute.
0: He never had much guts. That I remember.
1: No. Here comes Miller. Going to tell you, I guess.
0: Yeah.
1: You don't look very happy.
0: You what? Can you see in the dark?
1: Yeah.
2: Hello, Max.
0: Hello, Miller.
2: Want me to turn on the lights?
0: I don't care.
2: You getting used to the dark?
0: Yeah.
2: Well, I'll

0: Well, Max, it's about the end of the string, huh?
1: Tomorrow, huh?
0: Yeah.
1: Well, that makes you and me even.
0: Listen, Max. I wanted to see you knocked off on account of Ambrose Hogan. Well...
1: I ain't sore, Miller.
0: Oh, you know.
1: Yeah. No hard feelings, Miller. It's your job being a copper and mine being a hoot.
0: Yeah. Well, is there anything you want, Maxie?
1: No, I guess not.
0: You ain't got no folks?
1: No.
0: I could get you a bottle of bourbon if you wanted it.
1: Nah, what's the use?
0: Well, we got to get ready to go down to the state prison in a little while. They got the... Well, I mean, that's where you got to go.
1: Do I have to go today?
0: Yeah, I guess so.
1: Well, kind of hate to leave this place at that.
0: Do you?
1: Yeah. Scared me quite a lot at first, but I guess it's taught me a lot, being here in the dark all alone.
2: Except for me, Max.
1: Yeah.
0: Well, Max, listen. Try to take it standing up, will you? You know.
1: I'll try, Miller. But it's going to be awful tough.
0: Yeah. Well, look, I'll be back in a little bit and we'll go. Sure there ain't anything you want me to get, Maxie?
1: No.
0: All right. Oh. I'm sorry, Max.
1: Huh? It's okay, Miller. Forget it.
2: I told you, Max.
1: Yeah.
2: Well, I gotta be going. So long, Maxie.
1: You going, Skeeter?
2: Yep. I'll, see you tomorrow night.
1: But listen, Skeeter, don't go away now.
2: I have to. And just in case you decide to do what George Brown did, there's an extra piece of rope under the mattress. You won't have to use your belt. So long.

Well, there you are. That's your ghost story. You believe in ghosts now? You don't? Well, you ought to. You see, I took Skinner's advice. I hung myself.

0: All right. You can turn them on now.
1: You've just heard the third in the summer series of Lights Out. Tonight's story featured Norman Gottschalk as Maxie, Stanley Shewell as Skeeter Dempsey, and Roy Engel as Miller. Boris Aplon was heard as the judge, and Nathan Davis as Johnny. Next Saturday night, come 9 o'clock, we've got a story cooked up for you that ought to give you a chill in the hottest weather. 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

0: husband Charles must not go to the house of Waverly, for there awaits death and sorrow.
1: Oh, John! Charles!
2: Hester, what on earth?
1: Oh, Charles, thank heaven you're still here.
2: But what's the matter? What happened?
1: I don't know. It was a voice. I was lying here in bed, half asleep. When the clock began striking midnight, a voice spoke to me. Oh, Charles, what was it? It sounded like my brother Tom.
2: Oh, my darling, it was only a dream, and it frightened you, that's all.
1: Oh, but the voice said, oh, Charles, don't leave Swansea.
2: Why, Hester, you're almost hysterical.
1: But this was a warning. He said that you, Charles, must not go to the house of Waverly. Waverly, what house is that?
2: Well, it isn't one of our properties, at least.
1: Charles, that note, that invitation from John Galton, he lives at a place called Waverly.
2: That's right, now that you mention it.
1: And the voice said that Waverly is death and sorrow. It was my brother Tom, I know it was. And he's warning us. Charles, don't go tonight. Promise me you won't go now.
2: But darling, the reason I'm going is to find out what happened to your brother. It's after midnight already. I should have gone an hour ago.
1: My brother's dead. I know it now. Secretly, you know it too.
2: Yes. Well, somehow we would have heard where he is. A man like Tom just doesn't disappear.
1: Oh, Charles, I'm frightened. When you go, I'll be here alone and afraid for you.
2: No, Hester, I'll be all right.
1: We thought Tom would be all right, too, when he went to collect the rents. It's so far away, Charles.
2: Oh, 50 miles? That isn't far.
1: Then promise me. Promise me you won't go to John Galton's, to this Waverly. Promise.
2: All right, Hester. But after all, John's an old friend, a schoolmate, in fact. I promise, though. Now, you feel better?
1: A little, I suppose.
2: Then go to sleep. And I'll also promise to be back safe and sound within a fortnight. There. A kiss for the prettiest wife in Swansea. Goodbye.
1: Goodbye, Charles.
2: Goodbye, darling.
1: Goodbye.
3: Sir, I remember him well, Mr. Hargreaves. Thomas Shawcott, he said his name was. You say he's your wife's brother. Aye. He came to the farm here about a year ago. Asked after all of us and then went on to the manor house to collect the rent monies. You say he never returned to Swansea?
2: I am afraid not, my man. You see, my wife and I were away on a long honeymoon, and we didn't know of her brother's disappearance until we came back.
3: Highwayman, most probably. I'm sorry to hear of it.
2: Well, thanks for your help, anyhow. I'll be on my way. I want to get to the manor house by nightfall. Get up there. See you about this time next year.
3: Aye, sir. Thank you, Mr. Hargreaves. Good luck to you.
4: Well, sir, I do recollect him. Yes, sir, I do. Fine young chap he was. Stopped here at the inn about this time of night, about 10 o'clock, and took my best room. Then off he went the next morning, chipper as the dawn.
2: Well, I left Swansea 2 days ago, and I have traced him this far. It's the last stop. North of here is Sir Granville's estates.
4: By George, I do recollect something the young chap said, now that you bring him to mind, Mr. Hargreaves.
2: Well, what is it, Hobbs?
4: Why, he had an invitation to visit some friend or other, he did, sir. Said he was off for a bit of a holiday before going back to Swansea.
2: Invitation? From whom?
4: Well, that he didn't say, sir. By George.
2: What is it, Hobbs?
4: That's a funny thing. Now I recollect it. Didn't think much about it at the time.
2: What?
4: Your Mr. Charcot asked after the way to get there, he did. I recollect it particularly because Elsie, my dear dead wife, sir, God bless her soul, Elsie was born a few miles from there.
2: From where?
4: A great big house, empty for as long as I can remember. Never thought anyone lived there at all. Waverly it is. That's it. Name of Waverly.
2: Waverly.
4: Suppose you might inquire, find out where he went from there.
2: Yes, you're right, Hobbs.
4: Do you suppose the lad was murdered somewhere on the road, murdered and robbed of his rent monies?
2: I don't know, but I intend to find out. Thanks for all you've said. It's been of great help. Now, I think I'll go to bed.
4: Oh, of course, of course. The first floor room's quite ready. I'll take your portmanteau. This way, Mr. Hargreaves. Mr. Hargreaves, sir. Mr. Hargreaves.
2: What is it, Hobbs?
4: I'm sorry to wake you, sir, but there's a lady here. Says she's Mrs. Hargreaves.
1: Of course I am. Charles, it's Hester.
2: Hester? For heaven's sakes, what are you doing here?
1: I had to come, Charles, after what's happened. I couldn't stay at Swansea another minute.
4: Will there be anything you'll want, sir?
1: Innkeeper, tell the driver I shan't need him any longer. He might want to stay the night here. The sky's most threatening.
4: I'll see to him, ma'am. Good night.
2: Whatever happened to make you come all the way from Swansea?
1: Oh, Charles, I was so worried. You are all right.
2: Of course. Hester, what's the matter, my darling? You look pale and tired. Here, let me light another candle.
1: Charles, last night at midnight, the voice spoke to me again.
2: Is that all?
1: Is that all? Charles, how can I make you understand? I've been most frightened to death. It's not what you think. It's not a dream.
2: Well, What did the voice say?
1: It gave another warning. It said it could only appear to me while the clock struck midnight. And then it said that you were in danger, and that if you went to that place, Waverly, the name is, you'd surely die. Oh, Charles, please, please, for my sake, heed the warning.
2: Is that why you came, then, to tell me this?
1: I had to. Last night I lay awake for hours, wondering if you'd kept your promise not to go to John Galton's. And then suddenly I couldn't bear it any longer. I hired a carriage and followed you.
2: Hester, this is mad. I don't understand it. You say this voice...
1: It was Tom, Charles. His ghost. Don't you think I'd recognize my own brother's voice? Oh, my darling. I don't understand it either. All I know is...
2: Hester, Tom had an invitation to visit John Galton.
1: Oh?
2: He left the inn here at dawn, I'm told, and went on, presumably, to Waverly. I made inquiries on the road. The place is somewhere beyond the White Forest. It can't be far.
1: Charles.
2: I'm going there, Hester. If Tom's a prisoner, if he's been murdered...
1: Charles, no, you mustn't. I won't hear of it. I won't let you go.
2: Nevertheless, I'm going.
1: But Tom is dead. I know he is. You can't help him now. And twice he's warned us, don't you see? For my sake, leave this thing alone. It's beyond our understanding, and no good can come of it. Charles! Charles, the terrace windows...
2: It's the wind. Blown out the candles. Wait, I'll close it.
1: No! Charles, look!
2: Hester, what is it?
1: It's the ghost of Tom, taking form in the mist. There in the wind.
0: Charles and Hester Hargreaves, this is the third, the last warning. Do not travel to Waverly, for there awaits everlasting death. Beware of John Galton. Go back to Swansea. Go back. Go back tonight.
2: The ghost. It's disappeared.
1: Close the window, Charles, quickly.
2: There. Here, I'll light the candles again.
1: Now, you've heard the warning yourself. Now you've seen the ghost. You know what I meant.
2: Yes. And there was pain on his misty face. And a dagger in his heart.
1: Charles, if you love me, take me back to Swansea now. I'll never ask anything else of you so long as we live. If you'll only take me back tonight.
2: But, Hester, there's Tom's murder to avenge.
1: Oh, what can that matter now? It's done. And he warns us to leave us alone. Charles, please, heed this warning. Take me back.
2: But I don't understand all this, Hester.
1: Please, please, Charles, take me home.
2: All right. I'll take you home.
5: Hester, this is a crazy thing to do, going out in the night like this. I can barely see the road.
1: But we're on our way, Charles. That's all that matters.
5: If we aren't drowned in a deluge before we get there, we'll be lucky. I've hidden the gold in a box under the baggage, Hester.
1: Charles, there's something I want to tell you, something you never knew.
5: What's that?
1: It's John Galton I'm afraid of. I never told you before, but I've always been afraid of him.
5: Oh, Hester, why?
1: Because long before we were married, he was terribly in love with me. I didn't know it myself until one day he asked me to marry him.
5: Oh, what's frightening about that?
1: It was his manner when I said no. He turned pale and there were tears in his eyes, and he said, I'll find a way, Hester. Someday you will be Mrs. Galton.
5: What happened then?
1: Nothing, except that for months I suspected him of watching me. Now and again I'd catch a glimpse of him in a crowd, and once I saw him waiting near my father's house. After that, I never saw him again.
5: Nor have I, since we left school. Hester, do you suppose... Oh, it's impossible that he could...
1: Charles, look! There's someone on the road.
5: He's hailing us to stop.
1: Charles, no, don't.
5: Get off the road there, man. Move to one side.
1: Look out, we'll hit him. Charles, stop!
5: What's the idea, man? He want to be run over?
1: He's coming toward... Oh!
2: Hey, George! Hester, there's a dagger in his heart.
1: He's dead! He's a dead man, Charles! Drive on!
5: Come on, get up there! Get up!
1: Charles, what's the matter? Why have you stopped?
2: Because there's no use going on like this. The rain, I can't even see the road.
1: And this forest. I don't remember this forest at all.
2: I don't either. I've never been here before, Hester.
1: You mean you don't know where we are, Charles?
2: Oh, we'll find our way out. We'd better stay here till daybreak.
1: No, let's go on. There must be a farmhouse nearby. Somebody to tell us the right road. Charles, let's go on.
2: I suppose you're right. The road leads somewhere. Get up!
5: Hester, is that a light yonder, through the trees?
1: Where? Oh, Charles, it is.
5: Thank heaven. At least we'll find shelter. Stand under the eaves out of the rain.
1: Oh, I'm all right. There's the knocker there, Charles.
5: All right. Hello? Hello? Will you let us in? Hello in there. Good evening, sir. My wife and I...
1: Charles.
3: Good evening, my friend.
5: John Galton.
3: I've been expecting you. Welcome to the House of Waverly.

0: Come in, my friends. In here before the fire. It will take the chill of the rain and the night from your bones. Spot of wine?
1: No, thank you, John. You say you were expecting us?
0: Yes, I was, Charles. Hester, come and sit by the fire. Your frock is damp, I'm afraid.
2: How did you know we would come, John?
0: Because it was the last thing in the world you wanted to do.
1: I think you expected only me. We met one of your men on the road.
0: Oh, yes. I sent him out to make sure you were lost. He's a frightening fellow. I trust the sight of him didn't alarm you too much, Hester.
2: He's a dead man. There was a dagger in his heart.
0: Yes. A most disconcerting thing.
1: What do you want with us?
0: Well, you're my old friends, and this is my house. I would like you to enjoy its hospitality.
2: Then, because we are old friends, John, let us go. I'm afraid here, that man...
0: Oh, he won't harm you, my dear, and I wouldn't hear if you're leaving. Jacob! Jacob will show you to one of the sitting rooms upstairs, Hester. There's a fire there.
2: Charles! Look in the doorway.
1: Great Scott! A walking corpse!
0: With a dagger in his heart.
2: Send him away, please, send him away!
0: Oh, I see our Hester's frightened. Well, she'll grow accustomed to my servants soon.
3: Jacob! Go back!
0: And now, he's gone.
1: John Galton, what kind of a devil are you? What do you want of us? This thing's gone too far.
0: Oh, I see you mistrust me. Or maybe your impatience suggests mistrust. In any case, I gladly tell you, Charles. May I suggest the library? It's just yonder, beyond those doors. There we'll be alone.
1: And leave Hester here with this place full of devilish monsters?
0: Oh, I assure you she's entirely safe. Will you please forgive us a few minutes' neglect, Hester?
2: Well, if it's necessary, but I do...
0: We shan't be long. Come, Charles.
1: I want to get to the bottom of this thing, Hester. It'll only be a moment. Then we'll be quite ready to go home.
2: All right, Charles, but do hurry back.
1: I promise. John, lead the way.
0: Here. Come and sit in the light of the fire, Charles. There's some excellent wine on the table.
1: No, thank you.
0: As you say, it's my custom to offer a man a glass of wine before he dies.
1: Then you did kill Tom Chockett.
0: He sat there sipping his claret, unsuspecting, even unafraid. No, I did not kill him.
1: You mean he's still alive? He's here?
0: No, he's dead. But his body is here. It serves me well, even as yours will.
1: I knew Tom was robbed and murdered to cover it up, but I had no idea it was you. What's happened to make you like this?
0: The answer's easy. Two things, Charles. Love and the consuming desire to kill. They are strangely akin.
1: I don't know what you're talking about.
0: Hester. I've been in love with her for a long, long time.
1: What's that got to do with it?
0: She told me once that she couldn't marry me because I wasn't able to give her everything she required for happiness. I was insanely jealous of everyone she knew, even the places she went. Then, quite suddenly, I saw a way out.
1: What was that?
0: My aunt had died. She was penniless. But she did leave me Waverly, all that was left of the Galtons' great name. Suddenly, I realized how well it would serve me. So I came here to live alone. I waited, knowing the chance would come. It did. One night in a blinding storm.
1: I am beginning to see what you mean.
0: Yes. A merchant traveling through the forest road lost his way in the storm. He came to Waverly and I invited him in. He drank too much wine. A knife was handy. I couldn't resist the simple thrust at his heart. And then the gold he carried was mine. Do you know? Before he died, the most extraordinary thing of all happened.
1: Well, what was it?
0: He rose up stiffly from his chair and clung to the mantel. Somehow his fingers touched the stone that moved, and then he fell heavily upon the earth. But the compartment was open, and inside it I could see the silver ring shining in the candlelight.
1: Ring?
0: Yes. A large ring, almost as large as a bracelet. I took it out, and lettered in silver about it was a rhyme. Listen. These magic words, at midnight red, make murdered men the living dead. You know, even as I spoke, the dead man moved. Slowly he got to his feet and he stood there waiting. I was shaken and cold with fear until I began to know what it meant.
1: The ring, you mean?
0: Yes, the magic ring. For centuries it had lain hidden in the chimney piece. Legend said it was given to one of the first Galtons nearly 5 centuries ago by a gypsy. In return for her life. With it, Charles Hargreaves,
4: I'm the most powerful man in the world. With it, the dead are at my command and the living fear me. It gives me everything in the world I want.
1: It does not give you the right to kill.
4: It gives me the power to control even death itself. Jacob! William!
1: What are you going to do?
4: The talk is done, Charles. See? See these two men, Charles? They are my slaves. Two men who are dead and yet alive. Jacob! William! Seize this man!
1: Stay back from me. Stay back!
4: Strong, Charles. It will be useless to resist.
1: Let go of me. You, let
4: it is
1: go.
4: Useless, my friend, to struggle. The hands are like ours. Now you see how powerful the magic ring is. Only once have I killed a man, the first. And since then, the murdered have murdered at my bidding.
1: I'll give you my gold if that's what you want, John. I'll give it to you gladly.
4: But the gold is useless stuff, my friend. Don't you see? I have enough. It is your death I want, Charles. And then your body to serve me, even as these do.
1: You're a devil.
4: Once you are gone, thought that you will creep from Hester's heart and she'll forget.
1: She'll not forget. Your magic is lost in the living. Do you think she can love you just for the asking?
4: The power of my love is strong enough to win her to me. But I'll grant you this grace, Charles. A last grace. I'll allow you to see her again before you die. Jacob! Hold him here. Till the time comes.
1: Where are you going?
4: To offer Hester the world if she wants it. To win her! Tell her at last she is mine.
2: John, where is Charles? What have you done to him?
0: He'll be here in a minute or two, Hester. Now, there's no need to be afraid. You've always been a little frightened of me, I think.
2: Yes, I've never understood you, John. A woman's always afraid of anything she doesn't understand.
0: My dear, fear is passing. This will go, believe me.
2: I do believe you. But everything here is so strange.
0: We'll make it right, Hester. What can I do to make it right? Anything you say, I'll do it gladly.
2: Why, thank you, John. Really, I should be ashamed of myself. After all, what is there to be afraid of? You see, already I'm beginning to feel at home.
0: You're still as beautiful as ever. Still the Hester I knew years ago.
2: Why, do any of us ever change very much?
0: I've changed. But the change was for you. All for you. Do you like me as I am, Hester?
2: Why, we were friends, John. We were young together. Remember how you used to leave those mysterious notes in the hollow tree near the fountain?
0: I remember your father's rich carriages, your beautiful gowns, and how ashamed I was of my poor looks and my clothes.
2: Well, no longer, John. Since then, you've come a long way in the world.
0: Then it pleases you. Oh, how glad I am. This house, it's a luxurious house, Hester, almost worthy of your beauty. Does Waverly please you, too?
2: Why, it's a lovely house, John. I was just thinking, though...
0: What, my dear?
2: Oh, I was thinking how ably it could use a woman's touch. You men, when you live alone, you like everything drab and colorless. All of you need someone to take care of you, to fuss over you a little, to keep your clothes neat and keep your shirt collars buttoned. Here, John, let me fasten it for you.
0: Hester. My darling.
2: Is that the keepsake you wear around your neck, John?
0: It's only a silver ring.
2: Oh.
0: Hester, what have you done? Give it back to me.
2: Now I have your magic ring, John Galton.
0: Hester, give it back.
2: I'm not afraid of you. Now your powers are gone, and your murdered men will have to answer to my command.
0: You listened. You heard everything I told you.
2: Do you think I'd sit meekly by the fire while you arranged to kill my husband? I was outside the door, even when those two monsters came to hold him fast.
0: Hester, I beg of you, please give it back.
2: John Galton, you killed my brother, who came here as a friend. You murdered my brother, Tom. Tom!
0: With these hands, I've killed only one man, Hester. The second time is easier. And to kill one I love would be easier still. Give me back the ring.
2: Tom! Oh, Tom. You've come.
5: Once I've waited in torment for such a night as this, John Galton. As a ghost, I could never harm you. But now your strength is gone with the ring.
0: Don't come near me! Stay there! Stay back!
5: I have been carrying this dagger in my heart for one reason. To raise it above your chest and set it deep in your heart.
0: Hester! Stop him!
2: Tom. Tommy's running away out the terrace doors.
5: He cannot escape. The magic of the ring you hold is too great. The ring. For my sake, Hester, study the ring. It has more power than you know.
2: Tom! Tom, come back. Let him go. Oh, Tom, come back. Come back. Charles! Charles, help me!
6: Hester! Let me go, you demons! Let me go!
2: Charles! Charles!
6: Hester!
2: Let go of him, you fiends! Jacob, William, let him go!
1: Hester, what is this? They obeyed you. They're gone.
2: I have the magic ring, Charles. I took it from John. Quick. Tom will murder him. Help me stop him quickly.
1: Where did they go?
2: Out there. Out the terrace doors.
1: Come along. I heard you calling after Tom, but I couldn't get away from those devils.
2: Tom took the knife from his heart, and John fled. Tom wouldn't obey me, Charles. Oh, there was such revenge in his dead eyes.
1: Here, the terrace doors. Look, the storm's over. Daylight's coming. Where did they go?
2: Oh, Charles. Oh, we're too late.
1: Yes, yonder on the terrace. He's plunged the knife in John's heart. Look at Tom, how still he stands.
2: Tom said, for his sake, to study the ring. Look, Charles, the inscription here. These magic words...
1: Don't read them. They bring back the dead.
2: Well, what did he mean?
1: Look, there, on the inside. You see? There's something written in there.
2: Another inscription. Here, let me hold it up to the light. Oh, here it is. At break of day, this magic key makes dust of flesh, sets phantoms free.
1: Hester, look. Tom's body. It crumbled. It crumbled into dust.
2: The words, the magic ring.
1: Now the murdered men are prisoners no longer. Their bodies have sunk into dust. Give me the ring.
2: Oh, what a terrible charm it is. We must destroy the ring, Charles.
1: You're right, Hester. It must be destroyed, so we can never harm anyone again. We'll take the ring and throw it into the sea.

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Bellkeeper, toll the bell!

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7: What green?

With his faithful valet Cato, Britt Reid, daring young publisher, matches wits with the underworld, risking his life that criminals and racketeers within the law may feel its weight by the sting of the Green Hornet. Ride with Britt Reid in the thrilling adventure, George Haven's Secret. The Green Hornet strikes the

0: Judge Burnley sat in the study of his home reading intently. Suddenly, his attention was drawn by the click of the latch on one of the long French windows. He looked up, startled, and found himself staring into the eyes of a sinister figure standing before him.
1: The Green Hornet. Why do you come here? What do you want? It's after midnight. State your business and get out before I... Put down that gun. If you think you can bluff me, you're mistaken, so... By thunder, I'll have you hunted down and captured if it's the last thing I... Say something. Why have you...
0: Early the following morning, Gunnigan, city editor of the Daily Sentinel, was talking over the dictaphone to Lenore Case, secretary to Britt Reed.
2: What time do you expect Reed to come in, Miss Case?
3: I haven't any idea, Gunnigan. Sometimes
2: Reed doesn't come in until noon. Holy mackerel, what do you think we're putting out down here? A circus handbill instead of a daily paper?
3: I never know what Mr. Reed thinks. You'll have to ask him that.
4: Good morning, Gunnigan. Complaining about something?
3: Have you finished, Mr. Gunnigan?
2: Yeah, just forget the whole thing. I was just asking Miss Case about you, Chief.
5: Asking or telling, Gunnigan? Hi, Reed.
4: Good morning, Axford.
2: Axford, I thought I told you to get out of here.
5: Oh, I started, but I heard that second-handed balling out you were giving to Reed, so I thought I'd stick around and...
2: You get outside and hear a bit of good news instead of standing around in here listening to what's going on.
4: The way you were shouting, everybody in the city room could hear you.
2: Now, listen, Chief, I was just about to...
4: Okay, forget it. Well, now that I'm here, what do you want to see me about?
2: About that murder. Judge Burnley, you know.
4: Judge Burnley? Oh, I didn't know. I went to bed early and haven't heard any of the news.
5: Holy cruel, Reed. We got a scoop on it and already got out an extra.
2: That's right, Chief.
5: Sure. Burnley was murdered sometime after midnight by the Green Hornet.
4: By the Green Hornet?
2: Yeah, the Hornet was the killer, all right.
4: Well, how do they know that?
5: Easy. The brazen spalpeen let the Hornet steal at the scene of the crime, Reed. That he did.
4: I see.
2: The authorities are really out to get the Hornet this time, Chief. I got to have a scorching editorial for the next edition, so you better get right on it.
4: Yes, yes, of course, Gunnigan. How was Burnley killed, actually?
5: He was shot down right in his own study, Reed.
4: Who called the police?
5: Mrs. Burnley. She and the butler were waked up by the shot and went into the study together. Then she called the cops. I went along with Sergeant Burke and the homicide squad, and the first thing we found was the Hornet seal stuck on the judge's desk.
2: The Hornet sure stuck his neck out that time, Chief. The cops won't let up this time. This is murder.
4: I agree with you, Gunnigan. The killer did stick his neck out a long way. And something tells me the hunt will go on until he's caught. That's the way I feel about it.
2: Good, and believe me, it'll be a headline news when he is caught, too.
4: Yes, Gunnigan, I'm sure it will. I'll be more pleased than you think when we can headline the news that Judge Burnley's murder has really been solved.
0: That afternoon, Miss Case entered Brick Reed's office.
6: I have all the data you wanted on those two city officials, John Webb and George Haven, Mr. Reed.
4: Oh, yes. I want to go through it again, Miss Case. Just put it all on my desk.
6: Yes, sir. I suppose the investigation in which Webb and Haven were involved will be dropped, or at least delayed since Judge Burnley's been murdered.
4: Delayed, perhaps, but certainly not dropped in this case.
6: But night before last, Webb committed suicide, and as I understand it, the judge was sort of a one-man grand jury investigating the graft charges against the two officials.
4: I know.
6: And Haven is such an important figure, I doubt that anyone outside of Judge Burnley would take the job of investigating him.
4: Oh, I don't know about that. The Sentinel has been pushing for that investigation for weeks, and we won't stop now.
6: In that case, the city will be forced to put somebody else on the case.
4: Well, that's what we're hoping. Well, I guess I'll take these papers along home with me and look them over tonight.
6: Oh, is there anything else you want me to do before you leave?
4: No, I might as well call it a day, Miss Case. I'll see you in the morning.
6: Yes, sir. Good night.
4: Good night, Miss Case.

0: Rick Reed left his office and went to his apartment where Cato, his faithful Filipino valet, and the only person knowing his identity as the Green Hornet, was waiting. Rick looked through the data on the two city officials, then called Cato into the den for a discussion.
1: Cato, I suppose you read the headlines about Judge Burnley's murder.
2: Oh, yes, Mr. Rick. It say Green Hornet killed Judge. I wonder why you not mention it when you first arrived tonight.
1: I wanted to check through these papers first, Cato. Fresh in my mind are some facts concerning the past lives of Webb and Haven.
2: Webb? Was he the same man who committed suicide night before last?
1: Yes. According to the papers.
2: Well, you think it not suicide, perhaps?
1: Cato, I was waiting for further developments before I talked it over with you. But matters took a turn I didn't expect.
2: Well, I'm not understanding, Mr. Britt.
1: You will when you hear what I'm going to tell you. The day before yesterday, I was in my office giving dictation of this case on the phone line. I'll take him, Miss Case. Hello?
3: This is Britt Reed.
1: Yes, this is Britt Reed speaking.
3: This is John Webb, Mr. Reed.
1: John Webb? Oh, yes.
3: I know you must be surprised to have me call you, but... Well, I decided it was the best thing to do.
1: I guess I don't quite get the point, Mr. Webb. Why would you call me?
3: Your paper, Daily Sentinel, has been pressing for an investigation against myself and George Haven. The investigation, as you well know, is underway.
1: Well,
3: Mr. Reed, believe me, I welcome that investigation. It'll clear my conscience regardless of the outcome. I was advised to do the things I've done in office, and though I can be blamed for being so gullible, I'm glad to say I'm strong enough to take the consequences.
1: I see. But that still doesn't explain why you phoned me, Mr. Webb.
3: I've called you because I know that you, through your paper, fight for what's right. I know that you give the news fairly and without prejudice. So I want you to have my story.
1: You mean you want to give me
3: Please,
1: the story?
3: A favor to me, I'd like you to come out to my place on Clarendon Street. I feel that if you come in person and alone, you'll give me some frank advice in exchange for the full story of what's taken place since I've held office. I intend to give you facts and names to print in the Sentinel. I know then that the public will get a true, unbiased story. After talking to you, I intend to go straight to Judge Burton. Will you come?
1: Of course. Oh, what time, Mr. Webb?
3: Tonight at 8. I'll be home alone. Just come right in. I'll be waiting for you. Goodbye.
1: Goodbye.
4: I heard you mention the name Webb. Is he the same...
1: That was John Webb, Miss Case. One of the men who are being investigated. Tonight he's going to give me a detailed story.
2: When you go to see Mr. Webb, did he act like he might later take his own life, Mr. Griff?
1: Cato, I went to Webb's home at 8. I went in as he directed. He was sitting at a desk in the study. He was already dead.
2: Dead? Then you one who phoned police, maybe?
1: No. He had a bullet wound in his head, held a gun in his hand, and there was a suicide note before him on the desk.
2: Well, that Webb's idea of giving you a story for a Sentinel, perhaps.
1: Cato, things didn't jibe in my mind. I felt that Webb really wanted to talk to me. I decided he'd been murdered. And then the killer fixed things so it would seem like suicide. In fact, I felt so sure I was right that I wanted the police to see that it was murder.
2: But they find Webb...
1: Now, wait a minute. I had a small box of Hornet seals in the secret pocket of my coat. I made a quick decision. Took the gun and the note, left the Hornet seal in front of him on the desk, and hurried out to my car.
2: Well, you want police to think Hornet killed Webb?
1: Only until I had a chance to hunt down the real killer. He'd know his plan hadn't worked, and he'd be sure to tip his hand.
2: What happened next, Mr. Britt?
1: Well, it'd been necessary to park my car quite a distance down the block from Webb's place. I had a small coupe. I got in. It was cold, and the motor wouldn't start right away. But finally, I got it started. And as I drove toward Webb's home up the street, I saw someone run out of Webb's, hop into a waiting car, and leave in a hurry.
2: You tried to follow?
1: No, it would have been useless. I stopped. Went back into Webb's home. And what do you think I found?
2: What?
1: Someone had placed another gun in Webb's hand, left another suicide note, and had taken the Hornet seal I'd left.
2: The man who killed Webb, pretty smart. And most dangerous, Mr. Britt.
1: You're telling me. I barely entered that study for a second time when I heard the police sirens. So I had to get out in double-quick time. Consequently, they pronounced Webb a suicide, as the killer had intended.
2: Well, Mr. Britt.
1: Yes?
2: Killer of Judge Burnley must be same one who killed Webb and take Hornet seal.
1: Exactly. He must have posed as the Hornet and sneaked in on the judge, just in case he didn't die instantly. Then he left that authentic Hornet seal after the killing.
2: Killer must have found out Webb intended to tell everything.
1: Yes. I don't know how he did find out. But he knew if Webb were found as a suicide, it would seem as though he were the guilty one. And the investigation would be dropped.
2: Why did he kill Judge Burnley, then?
1: Because Burnley gave out a statement after Webb's death that the investigation would continue. Cato, only two men were involved in the investigation.
2: Will you suspect Haven of being killer, maybe?
1: Hard to say. It would be only a guess, and it would be hard to prove, but...
2: Axford coming in.
5: Hello, lady?
1: We're in the den, Axford.
5: Sitting there like you didn't have a care in the world. That's the nice...
1: Where do you sit on most of your afternoons, Axford?
5: Oh, me? I'll have you know, Reed, I don't waste my time sitting around at all. Why, yesterday afternoon, for instance, I went in to ask Casey where you were. She said you went out and that you were going to see John Webb later for an interview.
1: Well?
5: Well, did I sit down and twiddle me thumbs? Not on your life. I went over to Haven's office, that I did.
1: To Haven's office? Well, what for?
5: Well, I thought if you got an interview from Webb and I got one from Haven, we could print them side by side. But both of us got stung, Reed.
1: Well, what do you mean?
5: Well, you probably got to Webb's where the cops were there, and with him already dead, you didn't get that interview. And when Haven's secretary told him I wanted to see him because Webb was going to talk to you, he told her to tell me to get out. So I got. And no interview either.
1: You told Haven Webb was going to see me?
5: Sure, but it didn't do any good. Well, I'm going to grab a bite and go on down to cop's headquarters.
2: Well, Mr. Britt, if Haven knew...
1: Yes, Cato. Haven knew Webb was going to talk.
2: Then Haven must be killer.
1: Yes, but we'll have to get proof. Well, what's more, there's something else, Cato. Something even more serious at the moment.
2: What's that?
1: Haven knew Webb was going to talk to me that night. If he were watching, he must know that I left that Hornet seal. He must realize that Britt Reed is the Green Hornet.
2: It's not good to wait. Must do something before Haven make move that expose identity of Hornet.
1: You're right, Cato. It's too risky to wait.
2: What you do, Mr. Britt?
1: Make the first move against George Haven. Let's go.

0: Meanwhile, George Haven paced the rug in the luxurious office he had set up in his home. Haven was a large man, aggressive and fearless. His deep-set eyes, prominent jaw, and deep, husky voice never failed to hold the attention of Ken Fabian, his confidential secretary, who sat listening to Haven's fast-flowing words.
1: They thought they had me back to the wall, did they? I'll have to ask you about that, Fabian.
2: I'm sure you will, Mr. Haven.
1: Go on. Fabian, you mentioned a while ago that I took a great risk when I used the Green Hornet disguise on a certain occasion.
2: Oh, yes, sir. I've heard that the real Green Hornet relentlessly hunts down those who use his disguise to cover up misdeeds.
1: So you think I might be in danger from the Hornet, eh, Fabian?
2: Well, sir, I have thought that he might...
1: Suppose I told you that the Green Hornet has much more to fear from me than I have from him.
2: In what way, Mr. Haven?
1: Because I know the true identity of the Green Hornet.
2: You know who the Hornet really is?
1: Exactly.
2: Well, who is it, Mr. Haven? Is he anyone I know?
1: Curious, sir. Well, your curiosity will have to go unsatisfied for a while, Fabian. I'm keeping the information to myself.
2: Yes, sir. But why don't you tell the police? Then you have nothing to fear from the Hornet. And besides, there's a big reward for his capture. $25,000.
1: Fabian, I know who he is, but right now I can't prove it. Furthermore, if I told how I found out who he is, that involved myself in a certain crime.
2: Well, aren't you going to use that knowledge at all, sir?
1: Well, it will be to my advantage. Fabian, you're going to help me lay a trap for the man I know to be the Green Hornet.
2: Oh, but Mr. Haven, I'm sure there's nothing I can do to help. And, well, the Green Hornet is dangerous, sir. I don't...
1: Fabian, you're supposed to be working for me. When I tell you you're going to do something, you're going to do it, you understand?
2: Yes. Yes, sir. What is it you want me to do?
1: First, you phone the Continental Press. Tell them I've been threatened by the Hornet. They'll put the news on the wires. Within 10 minutes, I'll be on the radio station.
2: Mr. Haven...
1: You'll phone the police. Have them come out here. Meet them at the door and take them upstairs to your rooms in the east wing of this house. From your windows, you can look right down into that window there in front of which I have my desk.
2: But don't you want them to surround the house in case...
1: That's what I don't want them to do. The Hornet will hear the broadcast. He'll try to get to me, knowing it's some sort of a trick.
2: You really think he'll come here?
1: Yes, that's exactly what I plan on. He may come as the Hornet, or he may find an excuse to come without his disguise. I'll get the drop on him, wave my arm as a signal. Then you can bring the police to this office.
2: But if he doesn't come in disguise...
1: I happen to know he carries the Hornet seals with him when he's not in disguise. They'll accuse him. The police can search him. They'll find proof enough. Now get busy on the phone. The Hornet may be smart, but he's not smart enough for George Haven.

0: What you plan to do when you meet Haven, Mr. Britt?
1: I still have the printed suicide note I took from Webb's desk. I hope to force Haven to print something. That would be for police comparison. And then to get him to disclose the whereabouts of the weapon he used to kill Judge Burnley. After that, I'll leave the evidence, put him out with a gas gun, and leave him for the police.
0: But if he tell police he thinks you Green Hornet...
1: If he's proven to be the killer, they wouldn't believe him. Especially since he has no proof. I'll have to take that chance, even though I... Listen.
2: Calling car 32. Calling car 32. Proceed to residence of George Haven, Linden and Pine Streets. Meet car from headquarters there. Watch for Green Hornet.
0: Police go to Haven's.
1: Wait.
2: Car from headquarters now proceeding to Linden and Pine. Keep lookout for Green Hornet. That is all.
0: Well, how Haven know we go there?
1: He had no way of knowing, of course. It's a trick, Haven. He knows the Hornet would be tuned in to hear any broadcast.
0: Well, maybe he intends to tell police who he thinks is Green Hornet.
1: Maybe. We'll go there anyway and be ready for a trap. Step on it.
3: A short time later, parked in the shadows nearby, Britt Reed and Cato sat in the back Black Beauty and watched as the police went into Haven's home. Then, moving silently, the sinister figure of the Green Hornet and his helper soon reached the long French windows of Haven's study. With cautious movements, Britt turned the handle slowly.
1: It's unlocked.

0: for me. Wait here. Good evening, Haven.
1: Hardly green-hearted. I was expecting you to pay me a visit tonight.
0: Really?
1: Pardon me for not rising. In this case, I couldn't be expected to show that courtesy.
0: Courtesy isn't to be expected of a killer, Haven.
1: That's a strong word for a man like you to use on it.
0: Maybe. But, I happen to know you did kill Webb and also Judge Burnley.
1: Even if you had such knowledge, you couldn't use it without disclosing your identity.
0: What makes you think that?
1: Only one man would be in a position to know whether Webb really committed suicide or was murdered. Britt Reed of the Sentinel had an engagement with Webb at 8 o'clock.
0: Well?
1: Let's stop beating around the bush on it. You're accusing me of murder, but you can't prove it. I accuse you of being Britt Reed, but so far I can't prove that.
0: So you think I'm Britt Reed, eh?
1: I'm smart enough to know you are.
0: Assuming you might be right, what do you intend to do about it?
1: Get you out of my hair once and for all. As Britt Reed, you've done me a lot of harm through your paper. As a Green Hornet, you come in handy so far. But it's time to get both Reed and the Hornet out of the way.
0: Well?
1: You've walked into a trap, Hornet. The window just behind me faces the east wing of this house. There's some other windows in that wing. The police are watching. They see me sitting here.
0: So that's it?
1: Yes. I have a gun here in my hand. When I wave my arm, they'll rush down here. In case you get away, which you won't, I've printed a note in that envelope there telling the police you are Britt Reed. I'll send that anonymously through the mail. If their suspicions arise, they'll hound you till they get proof. If they don't get you now.
0: Wait a minute, Haven. Suppose I tell you I came here to make a deal.
1: What kind of a deal?
0: All the evidence against you and Webb was in Judge Barnley's files, right?
1: Yes, the guy.
0: The Green Hornet has ways of getting things. Suppose I tell you further that the papers here in my pocket might be that evidence.
1: Let me see those papers.
0: If I come there by the desk, the police will see me. Come here and look at them. If you don't believe I have that evidence...
1: Without having the way, they'll have to drop the case. Let me see the papers.
0: Take a close look, Haven.
1: I will make a deal if... Hold on. Those papers are
2: blank. Give me that gun.
1: Let go.
2: There.
0: Now I've got your gun. And it must be the same one with which you killed Burnley. I will take that note you printed.
1: No, wait. What are you going to do?
0: If the police get these, they can prove by ballistics that you shot Burnley. And the printing on this note will match with the suicide note you left with Webb. I can gas you and leave these bits of evidence here. The gun has your initials and fingerprints on it.
1: But you wouldn't dare leave that note saying that Britt Reed's the Hornet.
0: They wouldn't believe a killer, and Britt Reed could explain. But, on second thought, I won't have to leave it. I have the first suicide note you left with Webb. I'll leave that. Now, to give you a better gas...
1: No, I won't let you. I'd be disgraced, sir.
2: What are you doing? Wait!
1: I beat you, Hornet. Had a deadly poison tablet for an emergency. You can't hurt me now.
3: What happened? What did he do?
0: He's committed suicide, kiddo. I'll leave the suicide note and the gun. Also a note saying Haven killed Burnley. Then they can get the proof from the gun. I'll sit at his desk and fix these things. There. Now I'll wave my arm.
3: Why you do that?
0: The police are watching from windows across the way. That was to be the signal. Let's get away from here. Quick.
4: Golly, Reed. It was sure lucky you came back here tonight. You got in on the big news.
5: Ashford got me to drive him over here. Believe me, Mr. Reed, it is big news.
4: Okay, it's big news. So what?
0: Well, at least it clears up the Burnley murder case.
4: That he does, Reed. Imagine. There we are, waiting for Haven's signal. All of a sudden, we see him get up and leave his desk. Then a figure that looked like the Hornet sat down at the desk and gave the signal. Was Sarge upset?
5: Upset, you say? Imagine how we felt when we found Haven lying there, dead from poison, and a suicide note beside him.
4: Sure, and another note saying Haven was the killer of Burnley. The gun we

0: Now they're proved to be the same one Bernie was shot with. And it was Haven's gun.
1: And it wasn't just a trick of the harlot?
2: Not on your life.
1: When we found out Haven was the killer, we grilled his secretary, that guy Fabian. He squealed that Haven also murdered Webb and made it look like suicide. We booked him as an accessory.
0: Reed, the amazing thing is, Fabian said Haven knew the identity of the Green Hornet.
2: Really?
1: Too bad he died before he could tell who he thought it was.
2: Yes, isn't it? If I'd been a hornet and thought Haven knew my identity, I'd have been very much worried.
0: Listen to him. Reed, even if you wasn't the hornet and you thought somebody was going to accuse you of being him, you'd go to pieces, that you would.
1: Mr. Reed, if anyone accused you, I'd resign my job.
2: Oh, I guess you're safe in your job for a while yet, Sergeant Burke.
0: For a while yet, he says. Imagine Reed being the Green Hornet. Ain't that a joke? What a sense of humor that guy has, eh, Sarge? Reed, you slammy.

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All characters, names, places, and incidents used are fictitious.

0: 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Moist. It's good for you. Like it?
1: New Cupboard Love. What the well-cared-for cat has for dinner.
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2: What about that?
3: No. It's quite nice, though.
2: Is it? Do you think I might try a piece? 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
15: That's her, sir. Inline it, and we'll open up the cove in a bit. Mind you, sir, I don't say the ship is still there. And if she is, you'll bear in mind, as I told you all along, as there weren't no one in her and we went aboard,

We were in the South Atlantic. Far away to the north showed dimly the grim, weather-beaten peak of the island of Tristan, the largest of the Da Cunha group. While on the horizon to the westward, we could make out indistinctly Inaccessible Island. Both of these, however, held little interest for us. It was on Middle Islet, off the coast of Nightingale Island, that our attention was fixed. We were looking for a boat, a long-lost boat called the Happy Return. My friend Trenhearn's fiancée had sailed for Tasmania on the Happy Return, but the craft had never reached Van Diemen's Land. It had been lost in the vastness of the ocean. Only Trenhearn would never believe that the beautiful girl he had sworn to make his wife would never again smile at him and sing to him. He searched and searched, and I accompanied him on a voyage over the edge of the world into the abyss that lies beyond midnight.

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0: was really a last effort. Trenham had sent advertisements to all the largest papers in the world, and this measure had brought a certain degree of success in the shape of Williams, the old whaler whose yacht we sailed on. This man, attracted by the reward offered, had volunteered information regarding a dismasted hulk bearing the name of the Happy Return on her bows and stern.
1: None of us wanted to have much truck with her. She hadn't a comfortable feeling about her. And she were too clean and tidy for my liking.
2: How do you mean, too clean and tidy?
1: Well, so she were. She sort of gave you the feeling as a crowd had only just left her and might be back any blooming minute. You'll say what I mean, sir, when you gets aboard of her.
3: Quick, Williams, is that the place?
1: That's it, sir.
3: But where's the ship? I see no sign of her. Where is she?
1: It's all right, sir. We ain't far enough up southward yet to open out the cove. It's narrow at the mouth, and she were right away up inside. You'll see in a minute. Excuse me, sir. Fabian, bring her round. Bring her round, then. What you got them eyes for? Bring her round.
2: I feel all of a shake.
0: Up there, old chap. Hang on. Better order one of the boats to get ready for lowering.
2: What if there's nothing? I've built up such hopes. What if
0: you get ready to go ashore? You'll soon know. God's given you a chance. No man can ask for more than that.
2: A chance that she's alive. It must be the Happy Return.
0: Well, that's that, all right. I never said so, but...
2: Yes? But what?
0: Get ready. Get the boat lowered. We drew abreast of the narrow opening. It ran a considerable length into the islet, and then at last something came into sight, way up among the shadows within the cove. It was the stern of her vessel.
3: You see her? You see her there?
0: I see her.
1: You ready, gentlemen?

crew of the yacht and the old whaler steering, we pulled into a small circular sea enclosed by gaunt cliffs. Trenhearn's face was white. He was terribly afraid. Afraid of finding nothing. And then we were under the hull of the Happy Return. The boat was made fast to the cleat, and we clambered up upon the deck of the ghost ship.

0: how blooming clean and tidy she is. It ain't natural. Everything as if she was just going into port. And her a blooming wreck.
1: See her, do you? Everything. Ropes, everything. Neat, clean, as if...
2: Her masts have gone. So the boats.
1: But the rest. This means there were some of them alive, at least when she drove in here. They may be... They might be...
2: Down below.
1: Inshore.
2: I'll come with you. It feels strange. Lonely. Too quiet here.
1: Let's go down. Down below, please.
0: I ain't going down there by myself.
2: We're coming down as well.
1: We'll each of us go down.

0: As if... I mean, everything's exactly...
1: Nothing disturbed. Nothing out of place.
0: They must be here. They must be.
1: No hurry. No confusion. What happened? Where are they? She's lain here, dysmastic for 5 months.
2: She here, sir.
0: Huh?
2: That there might be the young lady's cabin, eh?
0: Nothing.
2: There's female things hung up there.
0: Nothing. No
2: and
0: way.
2: There's sort of fixings up in the table.
0: Day! Desecrate!
2: Right.
0: That's her brush. It's her.
1: All right, Fenheim. It's all right.
2: I wasn't going to steal the blooming thing. I was only looking. Tried to help. Well, no offense, mister. I wasn't doing nothing bad, sir. Was never going to steal the blooming thing.
1: I know. But Mr. Trenholm, he's...
0: Look!
1: What?
0: Everything's here. It's hers. This is where she... Where what? Where is she?
1: There's nobody here. They've gone. Overland or...
0: Look at this. See? Hmm? Calendar. Read the date.
1: April the 27th, 1882. That's today's date. It's a mistake.
0: It's not. It's been set this very day. Oh, please, dear God, grant I find her. What was the date at which this was set? Quick.
2: Date?
0: Yes, when you came aboard here before.
2: I never even seen the blooming thing before. I didn't stay no time aboard of her.
0: Sarah! Ah! Come on! They're here somewhere. They're hiding. Come on, search!
1: And we did search. We went through the whole ship from stern to bow. There was nowhere any sign of life.
2: We're darn far off dark, sir. And we'd have to be getting out of this place while there's a bit of daylight.
1: And I persuaded Trenholm that we had to leave, that we would return. And reluctantly he agreed. And minutes later we were in the boat and heading out for the open sea.
0: I'm

0: Still nothing. No one on the Happy Return. We'll land as early as possible on Middle Islet. And if we find nothing there, then I want to make a thorough exploration of Nightingale Island. And what's the other?
1: Williams called it the Islet of Stoltenkopf.
0: Stoltenkopf. Then that is what we'll do.
1: And if we still find nothing? No one on any of the islands?
0: What do you mean?
1: Well, I say, if there's no sign of any of them from the Happy Return,
0: then we shall have to abandon the search.
1: We began just after dawn the next day. Trenhern, I believe, really expected to find the crew of the abandoned ship returned to her. He clung desperately to the idea that they'd all gone on a food-gathering expedition, and the early morning would find them well and happy, his sweetheart among them. There was no one on the hulk that had once been a proud and beautiful sailing ship. Vanished from the face of the earth. Let's see.
0: Henshaw! Look! See. Read it. Read the date.
1: When Trenhern had shown me the calendar the preceding day, it had read April the 27th. Now it had been altered to the 28th.
2: I feel like a new man. It's a lovely day today.
3: I thought you had flu.
2: I took a grandpa headache powder, and I'm worlds better.
4: When colds and flu are about, grandpa headache powders are what you need. Grandpa headache powders work fast because they dissolve almost immediately. Grandpa makes all those dreadful flu symptoms disappear quickly. So, whenever you're in pain, get fast relief. Get grandpa headache powders.
3: Grandpa. Oh, darling, can't you look as though you're enjoying yourself? The party is great.
5: Yes, it was until I ate.
3: Well, take a Digel. I always keep some in my bag.
5: But I already took an antacid.
3: Oh, yes, darling, but Digel is much more than an antacid. Digel has double action. There's a layer of antacid plus a layer of simethicone. It's the simethicone that relieves that dreadful bloated feeling. Here, try a Digel.
6: Like they say, when you eat too well, demand Digel.

0: does it mean, Henshaw? What's it mean?
1: Sure you didn't alter it yesterday by accident?
0: Perfectly sure. What are they playing about at? What are they trying to do? What's it mean?
1: Heaven knows. Constant.
2: You mean someone's been in here since yesterday? And it were dark blooming here before we left here? Then if something's been here, then there's only one thing it can be, sir.
1: That's enough, Williams.
2: Only one thing, and that's plain. And that thing's ghosts.
0: Hold your tongue, Williams.
1: Where are you going?
3: On deck, sir. I didn't sign on for this here trip to have no truck with spirits.
0: Now, listen. They're not living aboard here, that's obvious. They've left for some reason. Living somewhere else in a cave or something.
1: What about the calendar, then? You think that...
0: Yes, I have an idea. They come aboard here at night.
1: Why?
0: I don't know. Perhaps there's something that keeps them away during the daylight. Perhaps animals. Something they'd be seen when it's light. I don't know. I'm only...
1: Animals aboard ship? There's something that could get at them on this ship, surrounded by sea, at the bottom of this pit thing, with all those cliffs. Well, then they'd never be safe anywhere. Surely they'd stay here, down here during the day.
0: Henshaw, I'm only trying to...
1: There aren't any animals, nothing dangerous on those islands.
0: What's the matter with that blasted door? Calendar, though. How?
1: Well, there's nothing here. I can't understand any of it. We'd better start our search of the island.
0: Yes.
1: We rowed to the middle islet and began to look for something, anything, a sign of life, of survival. Williams and I took a couple of men apiece, and we went right round the island until we met. We examined caves, everything. We found no one. Desolation. When we arrived back at the point of departure, several hours later, there was no sign of Trenhern. We waited. He didn't come. I went out in search of him. I found him lying on his stomach with his head over the edge of the chasm, staring down at the hulk.

0: Penham?
1: Bend down. I want you to look at something. Look. See what I mean?
0: No. What?
1: There. In the water, on the starboard side, with a happy return.
2: Looking in the direction indicated, I now made out in the water, close alongside the wreck, several pale, oval-shaped objects. Fish. What queer ones.
1: No. Faces.
2: What?
1: Faces.
2: My dear Trenhern, you're letting this matter affect you.
1: Don't try to...
2: No, you have my deepest sympathy, but...
1: They're moving. They're watching us.
2: I have it. Now, look, if I'm right, it may account for them leaving the ship. I wonder we never thought of it before.
1: What?
2: Well, now, in the first place, those are not faces, as you know very well. They're the tentacles of some sort of giant squid or something, a kraken or a devilfish or something. I can quite imagine things like that haunting that place down there. And I can imagine, too, that your Sarah and the crew of the Happy Return would give the place a pretty wide berth. Now, this might mean that they're alive, Am I right? I mean, things in the water down there around the ship, huh? Trenhern.
1: The calendar. Let's go back to the wreck.
2: We returned to the wreck. Williams and his men came, too. We spent the day there waiting to see if anyone came. No one did. The night came, and the old whaler prepared to take himself and his men off the Happy Return. Trenhern wouldn't hear of leaving. Someone, he said, was going to come and change the calendar. He told me I was at liberty to return to the yacht with Williams, but of course I had to stay. The man left and came back in a little while with bedding for us. Trenhern gave them orders to come for us at daybreak. They then left us alone there for the night. The prospect didn't please me. The place was strange and cold and eerie, echoey, as if we and the wreck lay at the bottom of a great jug.
1: There's a mist coming down. Feel it? But even if we are attacked, we have the weapons. I'd be pleased to meet the giant squid that could outwit a shell gun. Go below. I'll take the first watch.
2: All right.

0: Shanahan?
1: Hello. I couldn't watch up there. It's cold, unpleasant. I'll stay here with you. You sleep. I'll stay awake and wake you when 4 hours have passed.
0: Very well. I wish the morning would come. I hate to say this, but...
1: I know. I think I've lost her forever. I know. But I tried for so long. I want to thank you for helping me.
0: Oh, no man could do more than you.
1: I know. I know. She was so... so beautiful. You met her, didn't you?
0: I met Sarah once, before she sailed for Tasmania.
1: I never imagined that that day would be our last, ever. Oh, that cursed door!

10. 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And I saw her. I saw the most beautiful face, a shadowy body, and the most wonderful eyes I've ever seen in my life. I had seen her before, as she was boarding a ship called The Happy Return, bound for Van Diemen's Land. And then, Trenhern awoke.

0: Darling!
1: And I saw her arms go about him. And they turned and passed through the doorway and climbed the companionway. And there was nothing I could do to stop them. And I knew that I ought to have stopped them. I should have prevented him from leaving because she was not of this world.

0: I must have slept again. When I woke, it was truly light. I went on deck. Trenhern was nowhere to be seen. Nothing. My voice was flung back at me from the high, gloomy cliffs. I ran to the port side and glanced over. Nothing. I flew to the starboard side. My eyes caught something that floated apparently just below the surface of the water. I was looking at a score of pale, unearthly faces that stared back at me with sad, sad eyes. They appeared to sway and quiver in the water. I must have stood for a long time. And then I heard the sound of oars.
1: In bow there! Here we are, sir!
0: And just then, before hailing Williams, I turned and looked along the deck. And what I saw near drove me mad.
1: No!
2: What,
1: no!
2: What's up, sir? What is... Never heart, sir! You'll have us over!
0: Push off! Push off, quickly!
2: Mr. Trenhern, sir!
0: He's dead! Push her up! Take her out, Williams! Take her out! And they steered for the passage into the open sea. This took us close past the stern of the wreck. And as we passed beneath, I looked up at the overhanging mass. 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She stretched out her arms to me, and I screamed aloud, for her hands were like unto the talons of a wild beast.

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9: Sorry.
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10: Once upon a time there was an engineer. Choo-choo Charlie was his name, we hear. He had an engine and he sure had fun. He used good and plenty candy to make his train run.
11: Charlie says, love my good and plenty. Charlie says, really rings the bell. Charlie says, love my good and plenty. 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
13: What will happen when man, finally conquering the galactic distances of interstellar travel, finds life on the strange worlds across the universe? Will he discover civilizations of incredibly advanced scientific knowledge, or primitive cultures deep in a stone age of savagery? Here is a story of the relation between men of our world and beings from beyond the stars. On the deck stood a yellow bowl, the profile a simple curve, clean and sharp. The body was thin without fragility, and the beauty of its shape was matched by the glowing intensity of the glaze, a glorious transparent yellow, soothing as sunlight, yet glowing with the fire of a volcano's core. The desk belonged to Michael Tom, regional administrator for the Department of Interplanetary Affairs.
15: That bowl? Why, it's a souvenir.
7: I got it many years ago on the planet Fursk. I'd been out on the Channel planet in the Frontier Service for 19 months. When my transfer came through to Fursk, I was surprised to see that I'd been promoted 3 grades, and my orders read to report to the regional office as assistant resident. My ship came in at Penolpan Spaceport, and I was met by the office car and chauffeur.
15: Mr. Tom?
16: That's right.
15: I'm Wiracek, sir. Welcome to Fursk.
16: Thanks. Well, I didn't expect to find a 1992 Rolls here.
15: The resident had it shipped out in parts. Mr. Koval changes every year for the new model.
16: Pretty smooth. Hey, this is certainly different from the Channel planet. Nothing there but ice, frost fleas, and the dullest aborigines in the system.
15: Well, you won't find the aborigines very dull here.
16: What kind of people are they? The Meituan?
15: Well, they're humanoid. Very close to us systemically. Tall, sort of amber-colored and graceful.
16: Hmm. Oh, is that one the girl balancing the bowl on her head?
15: Yeah. Yeah, she's a Meituan. There isn't a very big human population at first.
16: Well, well, well. Looks like Mike Thomas found a home in the surface.
15: You haven't met Mr. Colville yet, have you?
16: What do you mean by that?
15: Oh, nothing, sir, nothing.
16: Look, I'll wear a check. If there's anything wrong, you'd better tell me.
15: Well, there's nothing, sir. Nothing you won't find out. It's just that Mr. Colville is a very forceful personality. Very forceful.
16: We drove through Penolpan, threading our way through narrow streets between rows of low houses of reed, parchment, and wood. Canals of green water laced the city, and the bridges trailed ivy and orange flowers. Suddenly, we turned a corner, and there on the bank of the main canal was a large concrete and glass building, Earth-style. This was the district office, and in a room that gleamed with black plastic and glass, I found George Colville, senior resident.
17: You're Tom? Michael Tom?
16: Yes, sir.
17: My last junior took off for the hills with a dancer from a Meituan grog shop. If I have any trouble with you, I'll ship you back to Earth with a minus 50 efficiency rating. That clear?
16: That's clear, sir.
17: And don't get edgy with me. Sit down. Now, listen, Tom. I'm easy to get along with. I like things done right the first time. Got to give a good example for the Gooks.
16: Gooks?
17: Yeah, the natives. I don't know what's good for them. I brought in a high-grade silica yarn to replace the root fiber they were using in fishnets. Took me 3 months to talk them into using it.
16: I thought the Bureau policy was to avoid introducing Earth technology to stable culture.
17: Yeah, that's what those boneheads at the main office say. They don't have to live here. Have you seen those pigsties they live in? There isn't a concrete building on the planet.
18: The Meituan delegation, Mr. Colville.
17: Tell them I'm busy for 15 minutes.
18: Yes, sir.
16: Well, I'll be going along then, sir.
17: Why?
16: Well, if you're busy...
17: Forget it. I always let those gooks wait at least 15 minutes. Softens them up. They're not hard to handle. You know how.
16: I was assigned to pest control, a duty Colville considered beneath his dignity. In the next few weeks, I carted rat poison and insect spray through the poorest sections of Penolpan, where the trees ended and the plains stretched out to the Kukmak Mountains. It was there that I first heard of the potters of Fursk. I had found a pottery bazaar, long shelves of jars of every size and shape, crocks, paper-thin vases, bowls, demijohns, tankards. The glazes were remarkable, deep, glowing colors. And yet, something was missing. I looked up and down the shelves.
15: Mr. Tom, is something wrong?
16: No, it's just... I've got it. There isn't any yellow.
15: Yellow?
16: That's right, there are no yellow glazes at all. They have every other color, ruby, green. There's a jar that's translucent, but no yellow.
15: Well, maybe it's a superstition.
16: Could be. Yellow might be connected with death or disease.
15: Well, you can find out, Mr. Tom. Here comes a Meituan. She probably runs the place.
19: May I help you, sir?
16: Oh, you speak English.
19: I must. We trade with the Earth colony.
16: Your wares are very beautiful. For example, how much is this bowl?
19: 75 credits.
16: That much?
19: They are our ancestors. And to sell them as cheaply as wood or glass would be irreverent.
16: Your ancestors? You mean the bowl?
19: Yes.
16: Uh-huh. Tell me, where's the pottery made? In Penolpon?
19: No, back there.
16: In the mountains?
19: There our ancestors go and the pots are brought back. Aside from this, I know nothing. The Mijun fear the potters.
16: Why?
19: No one knows what lies beyond the first hill, Earthman. Sometimes we see the glow of furnaces. And when there are no dead for the potters, they take the living.
16: And living?
19: Where are the potters now?
16: What are they shouting?
19: That they have sold all their wares. That they will ride back to the mountains now.
16: Hey, big devils, aren't they? Red hair.
19: They are very strong.
16: I think I'll visit the potters one of these days.
19: No, Earthman.
16: No? Why not?
19: It is dangerous for you. They have guarded their secrets from all Penelope. They are very fierce.

0: Tom, where the devil you been? I told you to get the estimates for that power plant.
1: I put them on your desk, sir.
0: Oh, yeah. Yeah, so you did.
1: Say, what do you know about the Potters back in the cook bank, Mr. Colville?
0: Huh? Oh, they're a tribe of bandits or something. Why?
1: I was at the bazaar today. A girl called the vases ancestors. Seems strange.
0: Ancestors? Well, it probably has something to do with religious death rites. They take away the dead bodies and cremate them for a fee or trade goods. And
1: the girl said that when they don't get the dead, sometimes they take the living.
0: What? Well, so that's it.
1: What's it?
0: Raiding. About every month or so, a couple of me too and turn up missing. The whole city clams up like tongue-tied parrots. For 2 years, I've been trying to track it down. Tom, these Potters must be behind it. Raiding, huh? Now, we'll see about
1: that. No, we don't know anything definite.
0: Well, we will. Get wear a check to roll out the copter. We're flying out to those mountains. I'll put a stop to this if I have to blow them clean off the planet. We'll never find a village in that mess down there. Look at those cliffs.
1: There's a smoke trail over there to the right. Potters need kilns. Kilns need heat.
0: That's a volcano, not a chimney. Let's try out along that ridge, then we'll go back.
1: Oh, wait, I think we found them.
0: Where?
1: At the base of the volcano. Look close. You can see buildings.
0: Yeah, yeah. Set her down.
1: Should we land, sir? They're supposed to be pretty rough on home ground.
0: We're official representatives of the system. Remember that.
1: That might not mean much to a tribal mountaineer.
0: Don't argue with me, Tom. Land. Get your pistol ready.
1: I don't see anybody. The village is deserted.
0: They're hiding.
1: The Potter's all right. There's a heap of old broken jars. But I don't see the kiln.
0: We'll stay here until something moves.
1: What's that? One of the Potters. Wait a minute. Here they come. Three of them.
0: You cover them, Tom. I'll do the talking. Hey there, you.
2: What brings strangers to the village of the Potters?
0: I'm Colville, chief of the Planetary Affairs Bureau in Penolpan. This is an official visit to see how things are going with you.
2: We make no complaint.
0: Oh? I've heard reports of you Potters kidnapping me, too. Is there any truth in that?
2: There is an ancient agreement. The Potters are granted the bodies of the dead. And occasionally, when the need is great, we do anticipate nature by a year or two.
0: You mean you admit it?
2: The soul lives forever in the bowl it beautifies.
0: What do you mean? Look here, just what do you do with the corpses?
2: Our glazes require lead, sand, clay, alkali, spar, and lime. All but the lime is at our hands, and this we take from the bones of the dead.
0: I see. Well, we don't want to interfere in any native customs or rights. Corpses, that's between you and the meat turn. If you need lime, I can ship you in tons of it.
2: Natural lime is a poor substitute for fresh live bones. The spirit of the person is in the bones, and it passes into the glaze and gives it an inner fire.
0: You listen to me. I don't care what you use as long as there's no kidnapping or murder.
1: Tell me, Potter. I don't see any furnaces. Where are your kilns?
2: Our firing is done by the great monthly burn.
1: You mean the volcano?
2: Yes, Earthman. Once each month, the heat roars up white and glowing.
1: I see. Potter, why don't you ever use yellow glaze?
2: Yellow glaze? We have no metal to give the pure, rich yellow, the color of the sun. It is strange, Earthman, that you talk of the yellow, for my people have sought the sun glaze for thousands of years.
0: Listen, if there's any technical help you people want, that's my business. But there'll be no more murder. If necessary, I'll put a stop to the plotting altogether.
2: Your words are not friendly.
0: Don't think I can't do it. I'll drop an atom bomb down the throat of your volcano and cave in the whole mountain.
1: We'd better pull out, Mr. Colville.
0: Shut up, Tom. You understand? My job is to protect everyone on this mudhole planet. And that includes the meat tour.
1: Get back in the coffin, Mr. Colville. They're getting us.
0: Fire over their heads. Keep them back.
1: Quick, get in, sir. They're scared now, but in a minute they may jump.
0: All right, let's go. Don't worry, Tom. Now those gooks know who's boss. Now, sir, we won't have any more trouble from the Potters.

0: Scoville kept me pretty busy the next few weeks. But I got to spending a good deal of time at the Pottery Bazaar with the girl. Her name was Sue Thin. She was interested in everything I had to tell her about the rest of the galaxy, and I was lonely, so I got to looking forward to my visits there. I was on my way there one evening when suddenly I heard shouts down the side street. I hurried towards them, pulling out my gun. And then I heard the deep cry of the giant potter and the crack of hoofs on the cobbled street. Suddenly a group of riders burst around a corner and charged down on me. When they were gone, I hurried to the Pottery Bazaar. Sue Fenn was gone.
1: Earthman! Earthman! She's not here. They took her.
0: The potters?
1: She has gone to her ancestors.
0: Did they kill her?
1: No, no. They have taken her to the hills. But soon she will live forever, her spirit wrapped in the glorious glaze.
0: So then?
1: There is nothing to be done. When the potters take you, it is the end.
2: They've been raiding again, huh?
0: Four, me two, and tonight.
2: Bring the copter around in front.
0: It's ready.
2: Tom, I'm going to break out the atom bomb from the arms locker. You fly out there and drop it down that volcano crater. I'll teach those murdering devils a lesson they won't forget.
0: But the meat
2: they'll come crawling to the city on their hands and knees. I know how to run this planet.

0: There's the village where I check. Swing over it.
1: Shall I pull the safety on the bomb?
0: No, hold it.
1: But Mr. Cole said...
0: I know what he said. They got a girl down there, and I'm going to get her out alive. And I'm going to start by trying to talk with that 7-foot red-headed punk. All right, we're a check. Set her down right in the middle of Main Street. Have your gun ready, we're a check.
1: Here they come.
0: Tall one's the chief.
2: So, this is the insolent lordling again.
0: Come on, out of the copter.
2: Good. We are in need of bone lime, and yours will suit us well.
1: They're closing in, Mr. Tom.
2: Prepare your soul for the great burn.
3: Stand back. I'll kill a lot of potters, and you'll be the first. I've come for the four, me too, and you took the Pinoza. You don't seem to understand that we can punish.
2: We can kill you before you can do much damage. We potters do not fear death. Death is merely eternal meditation from the gods.
3: Potter, listen to me. I didn't come here to threaten, but to bargain. You have a Meetooan girl. Is she still alive?
2: She still lives.
3: Chief Colville gave me orders to destroy your volcano. We can do that easily. If I'm harmed, the next bomb will drop on your village. I've come down here against his orders to bargain.
2: Bargain? With what? We care for nothing but our craft.
3: Potter, I can give you the secret of the Yellow Glade.
2: Empty words.
3: No, the truth. In exchange, I want the girl and the other Me Too and you've stolen, and your word not to raid again.
2: How would we get lime?
3: We've told you. We can ship it in. Pure lime, as good as yours. Do the potters of Fersk want the Yellow Glaze?
2: Why, that has been the goal of the tribe of potters for 1,000 years.
3: And if I show you the Yellow Glaze?
2: Earthman, if it comes clear through the burn, I agree to your bargain. If it does not, your spirit will be lodged forever in the ugliest bowl we can spin on the wheel.
3: It's a bargain. All right, we're a tech. Disarm the bomb.
1: Disarm it? Mr. Tom, are you crazy? They'll kill us. There'll be nothing left to stop them.
3: Nothing but the Yellow Glade.
1: Yeah, but do you know how to make it?
3: We'll soon find out. I've been doing a little reading on the subject lately.
1: Reading? Holy smoke.
2: Enough, Earthman. I will take you to the potter's shed. If your glaze is the bright yellow of the sun, you live. If not, you die.
3: Come on, Veritek. Let's get to work.
1: With what? You never made a glaze in your life. What are we supposed to work on now? Our last will and testament?

0: Who's that? Are you all right?
1: Yes. Why did you come? They will kill you too, Earthman.
0: Maybe. How did you get in here?
1: When I heard that you were here, I asked the Chief Potter to come. He said it would not matter. They would have all our bones soon.
0: Cheerful, though. Hey, stir this, will you?
2: Yes, sir.
1: They said you were trying to make the yellow glaze. Oh, Earthmen, we will die.
0: This goo may turn out yellow. It had better.
1: No one on first has been able to make it.
0: But I'm not some first. Hang on, Suzanne. We're not dead yet.
1: Earthmen, I'm glad you came. Although I wish you had not.
0: Suzanne. All right, Werechek. Call that redhead. Tell him I got his glaze ready.
3: Hey! Hey, you out there.
4: Earthman, are you ready?
0: Here's your glaze. Test it.
4: You have 6 bowls of glaze.
0: I'm no potter. This stuff ought to turn out yellow, but I can't be sure in one mixture.
4: We will coat 6 tablets, one with each glaze. Then we will fire them.
0: How long will it take?
4: 20 hours before you know if the burn has brought you life or death.

0: How long can they keep that up? But our trials ought to be done soon.
1: Earthman, here comes the chief potter.
0: It must be time.
2: The trials are cooled. It is time now to open the kiln and test your glaze. A bargain has been made. The glaze is yellow, or you die. I will open the kiln.
0: How are they, Mr. Tom? Mr. Tom?
3: I can't see inside. It's dark. All right, Potter, pull them out. What are you waiting for?
2: I will remove the first pile.
1: No.
2: A dull, dirty brown, Earthman.
3: Pull out the next one.
2: The color of mud. Hi-ya!
3: Now, wait a minute.
2: What is the use? There is no yellow glaze.
3: Get that next pile out. We made a bargain.
2: Ah, this is Earth Brown. Your glazes are worse than the feeblest work of our children. Prepare your spirit for the great burn.
3: Now, wait, wait. Look in there. The next pile. Get it out here.
2: Earthman, you waste time.
3: Well, I'll get it out myself. There. There, look at it.
1: Yellow. Bright, shining yellow.
3: There it is. The yellow glaze.

0: Tom, where in thunder have you been?
1: Mr. Colville, I've been trying...
0: I think you out on business which should take 2 hours and you stay 2 days. Why?
1: I got the 4-me-2 and back, and I made a contract with the Potters. No more raiding.
0: You what?
1: I made a deal with them, and it turned out to be a better idea than yours.
0: You disobey. You deliberately... Tom, you're through here. Through with planetary affairs.
1: Listen, Mr.
0: The man can't be trusted to carry out orders. He's not worth a lead nickel to the Bureau. Get your gear together. Leave on the next ship out.
1: Yes, sir.
0: Wait. You're on company time till 4 o'clock tonight. Until then, you obey my orders. Take the copter back to the hangar. Bring the atom bomb back to the armory.
1: I can't.
0: What?
1: I've been trying to tell you. There's only one way I had to make that yellow glaze.
0: Tom, what the devil have you done with that bomb?
1: I gave it to the Potters.
0: What?
1: It was the uranium salt that made the yellow glaze. The Potters didn't have any, so I gave them the uranium out of the bomb. That was part of the bargain.
0: What? You gave that murdering tribe of cooks that uranium?
1: You heard me. And if you think you could have used it better by blasting them out of that mountain, you're crazy.
0: Why, you abysmal, blasted imbecile. That's the only bomb we had. Those Potters could tear Penolpan off the face of the planet.
1: If you want that uranium, Goville, you can go out and get it. If I'm fired, I'm through now.
0: Why, you flesh mutt, you yellow-livered louse.
1: If you asked me, I'd say it'd be dangerous business trying to get that uranium back now.
2: We're a check. Yes, Mr. Coble. Yes, sir.
0: Get the copter fuel. Give me a double holster and a full bandolier of ammunition.
2: Yes, sir.
0: Come, when I get back, I'll see that you rot in the deepest cell in the Gallatin Tower. I'm going out now to those hills. I'm going to bring in that uranium myself.
1: Days later, Wiracek came into my office. His face was pale. His hands shook with excitement.
3: He's here, Mr. Tom. He's here.
1: Colville?
3: No, the Chief Potter.
1: The Potter? Bring him in.
3: Should I call the guard?
1: Just bring him in. Well, Potter, I was just going to the mountains to see you.
4: Earth, ma'am. Does that bargain we made still stand?
1: Just a minute. First, I want to know what happened to my chief. He has not returned.
4: A madman came to the village of the Potters. He said you had no authority. He said he could not allow the Potters to keep the heavy metal that makes glaze like the sunset.
1: What happened to Colville? Tell me.
4: That was violent. He killed 6 good wheelmen. He was captured. I come to find whether our contract is good.
1: Captured. All right, Potter. The contract is good. It is bound by my word. And by the word of my great chief back on Earth. But only if Colville is returned. He must be brought back.
4: Good. Then to seal the bargain, I have brought you the first bowl made with the new yellow glaze.
1: It's a beautiful vase, Potter. And now, about returning Colville?
4: It is done. The madman is a lucky man indeed. For his spirit dwells in the brightest glass ever to come from the great burn.
1: You mean that Colville...
4: Here. I return him to you. The fiery soul of the madman has given luster to an already glorious glaze. He will live forever in the shining light.
5: On the deck stood a yellow bowl, and the beauty of its shape was matched by the intensity of the glaze.

0: Tonight, Dimension X has transcribed The Potters of First, written by Jack Vance and adapted for radio by Ernest Canoy. 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

No, stay where you are. 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For this is a time of mystery. A time when imagination is free and moves forward swiftly, silently. This is the haunting hour.

0: breakdown. Sybil Wells' gray head lies wearily on her pillow. Her eyelids are closed, as if it were too great an effort to lift them. She can hear Dr. Adams and her nurse talking, but they seem distant, remote, much farther away than the thoughts in her own brain.
1: She'll be all right now, nurse. Just give her this every hour.
2: Very well, Dr. Adams. It's amazing she's pulled through, isn't it? I've been ill. Very ill. For how long, I could not even guess.
1: It was a close call, but then she's always had a good constitution. I've known her for many years.
2: Since I was 20. Since before... before it happened to Father.
1: No, it's not her physical health that worries me. She's always been high-strung, nervous, like her father was. Before, well, I suppose you know.
2: Not my physical health. What does he mean? Why must he tell her that Father died in an insane asylum?
1: Poor Mr. Courtney. His family had to commit him. Mad as a March hare, of course. But each time I'd visit his cell, he'd plead that he was sane.
2: Yes, he'd plead he was sane. And his eyes would be wild and desperate. And dead of hope.
3: Sybil, I'm not mad. You're the only one who loves me. Who cares if I live or die? Please, make the doctor understand. I've been railroaded here, Sybil, because I had money and they wanted it.
2: Oh, Daddy, I have to go now.
3: You don't believe me. You don't believe me either.
2: Oh, of course I do.
3: No. Oh, Lord, if you could only know how it feels to live among these dead and be considered one.
2: Oh, Daddy, please, please. I must go now. Goodbye.
3: Oh, Sybil. Sybil, I swear I'm sane. Sybil, I'm sane. I swear.
1: Tragic case. Well, I'll drop in tomorrow to see how she's doing.
2: Madness. The horror of vacuum. I guess I'd always feared it. I was sitting up in bed now. Except for the weakness, I could hardly recall that I'd been ill. Good morning, Nurse Kern.
4: Good morning, Mrs. Wells.
2: I'll take that breakfast tray.
4: And I think you're well enough to have the morning paper if you wish.
2: Oh, thank you, thank you. I haven't seen one for weeks. I settled back against the pillows and began to read. Earthquake, followed by fire, was yesterday for 33 miles along the shore. 14 people were many more injured. Authorities have the damage $4 million. It didn't make sense. I read another sentence and then a different article. What was wrong with me? Oh, of course, my eyes. I've been ill for so long, that's all it was. Nurse! Mrs. Curran!
5: Well?
2: Nurse, will you please read this newspaper to me?
4: Why, of course. Is anything wrong? You look so...
2: Oh, no, no, no, everything's fine. It's just my eyes.
4: I see. Well, what shall I read?
2: This one.
4: Earthquake followed by fire was yesterday for 33 miles.
2: She read on. Her face was grave and slightly bored. She showed no surprise, no puzzlement. The words made sense to her. It was only I who couldn't understand them. Only I to whom they were a senseless jumble.
4: People, many...
2: Stop it! Stop it!
4: I don't want to hear any more.
2: Please. Please, just... Leave me alone, Nurse Curran.
4: But Mrs. Wells...
2: Leave me alone, I tell you! Leave me alone! That was the first discrepancy in my mind.

0: I don't know how long I've been hearing the music. It had seemed all part of a dream. But then it began to unnerve me. It became frenzied and hating and evil. It sounded like all the demons of hell and the things of the night were after me. Make it stop! Make it go away! Please! Please! Please!
1: Wells, what's the matter?
0: Oh, it's all right now. It's all right. The music's gone away.
1: The music? What music?
0: For a few days after that, it didn't bother me. Not till early one evening. I'd rung for Nurse Curran twice. Where was she? I was very angry. I got out of bed and went across the room to the door. Mrs. Curran! She was walking down the hall, her back toward me. And she had my little daughter by the hand. Elsie, my baby. Her sailor hat was bobbing over her curls as she skipped. She had on a blue flouncy dress and the long white stockings and Mary Jane she loved to wear. Elsie! Elsie, darling! Why didn't they stop? They walked right on as if I hadn't spoken. Nurse! They turned the corner, then out of my sight. I began to run. Do you hear me? Stop, Mrs. Curran. I want to talk to you.
1: Why, whatever is the matter, Mrs. Wells?
0: Where's Elsie?
1: Elsie?
0: Yes, my daughter. I saw you walking down the hall with her, and then you turned this corner, and now she's gone. Where is she?
1: I assure you, Mrs. Wells, I was with no one. As a matter of fact, I didn't know you have a daughter.
0: Oh. Well, I haven't anymore. She was drowned with her father 20 years ago. I knew I had to be more cautious after that. For if Nurse Curran ever suspected, she'd tell the doctor. And I'd seen enough of those walls when I was a girl.
2: Well, how are you, Sybil? How does it feel to be downstairs for dinner?
1: Oh, if you're ready to eat, I'll start serving.
0: Why, Mrs. Curran, you needn't do that. Where's Mary?
1: Well, there wasn't much for her to do with you ill, Mrs. Wells, so when she asked to visit her sister for a few weeks, I didn't want to disturb you with details.
0: Oh, I see. That's all right, Mrs. Curran.
1: Then I'll get the soup.
2: Sybil, I've been worried about you.
0: Worried? Really?
2: You're not recuperating as quickly as you should. And, well, Curran's been telling me things.
0: Yes,
2: that...
0: yes. What has she said?
2: Oh, nothing much, really, but perhaps you're a bit more ill than we thought.
0: So she had noticed. I must be careful, very careful. Whatever happens, I must never let them send me there.
1: I said, will you have your soup, Mrs. Wells?
0: Oh, yes, yes, please.
1: And you, Doctor?
2: Yes, thank you.
0: I took my first spoonful and could barely swallow it. The soup tasted far too salty. I was about to remark as much to the doctor when he said...
2: Delicious soup, sir.
0: Delicious. Oh, of course, George. Of course.
2: Sybil, what's wrong? You've hardly touched a thing all through dinner.
0: Well, I guess I'm just not very hungry. Salt. Everything tasted of salt. First my sight, then my hearing, and now even this sense was playing me false. How long could I go on hiding what was happening to me? I think I should have resigned myself to insanity if the very next afternoon I hadn't wakened early from my nap. I wanted some warm milk, and when Mrs. Curran didn't answer my ring, I went down to the kitchen myself. Nurse Curran, is that you? Oh, it was a child.
3: A little blonde girl who greatly resembled my daughter. She was playing with a toy tea set.
4: Mother isn't here right now. She's gone to the village for some groceries. Would you like to have tea with me? It's only make-believe, of course.
3: Mrs. Curran is your mother?
4: Yes, I'm Jean.
3: She never told me she had a daughter, nor that the child was living in my house with her.
4: Here's your tea. Sugar or cream? Oh, I forgot. You only take salt in your food.
3: I only take salt? What do you mean, dear? I don't quite understand.
4: Oh, my mother explained to me. I asked her why she put so much salt in everything she brought you to eat last night. And that's what she said, that you only take salt in
3: Jeannie,
4: your food.
3: Jeannie, are you sure of that?
4: Yes, of course. I know who you are. You're Mrs. Wells, the funny lady we had to play a game with.
3: What kind of a game, Jeannie?
4: Well, dressing me in those funny clothes Mother found in the attic. Not looking around when you called to us. And then, when we turned the corner, I had to pop right into the linen closet and not make a sound until Mother called. It was like hide and seek. Only you didn't find me.

0: Yes. It had been a hideous, twisted parody of hide and seek. But at last I knew. I was not going mad. I had been terrified, blundering in the dark against an unknown opponent. But the game was clear to me now, and the rules, and the tricks, and most vital of all, my foe. Nurse Curran had tried to drive me mad, was still trying, but I could fight her. I had to fight her for the sake of my sanity. Now, Jeannie, listen to me. Your mother mustn't know I was down here talking to you.
1: Why, Mrs. Wells? Why shouldn't I tell her? Why, Mrs. Wells? Why shouldn't I tell her?
0: Well, it's a game, Jeannie. It's like that hide-and-seek we played, remember? Please, please promise you won't say anything about my seeing you this afternoon.
1: I promise. I promise, Mrs. Wells.
0: Patience now, and cunning. Mrs. Curran was trying to destroy my reason. I couldn't let her succeed. But I needed definite evidence. And then one day, a letter came. A letter? For me, Mrs. Curran?
2: Yes, it's postmarked New York City.
0: Well, now, who would be writing me from there? It's from my brother, Frank. He's coming to see me and bringing a friend of his along. Someone who can help me, he says.
2: When does he arrive, Mrs. Wells?
0: On the 24th, the 3:30 train.
2: Well, he didn't give you much warning. That's today, you know.
0: I wonder why he's coming.
2: You're his sister and you're ill. What better reason?
0: Frank and I have always loathed each other. He's not traveling all this way for affection's sake.
2: It might be nice if I met the train.
0: Well, if you think he'd appreciate it, you're very much mistaken. By the time you get there, he'll probably have chartered the most expensive car in town anyway. Frank's a spendthrift and a wastrel. He ran through his share of my father's estate before Daddy was cold in his grave.
2: Just the same, it would be a nice thing to do, wouldn't it, Mrs. Weld?
0: Well, you know where the car keys are, if you insist on being polite. Go ahead.

0: Yes?
1: Special delivery for Mrs. Agnes Curran. That's your nurse, ain't it, Miss Wells?
0: Oh, yes, it is. I'll take it, postman. She's not in right now.
1: I'm awfully sorry this is late, ma'am. But you see, one of our sorters put it in the regular mail route bag, and I only just discovered it.
0: Oh, I don't suppose there's any great harm done.
1: Oh, well, thank you. I hope not. Well, goodbye, ma'am.
0: Goodbye. I shut the door quickly and stood turning the letter over in my hands. For I had suddenly recognized the writing on the envelope. It was Frank's. And how could he know the name of my private nurse unless they knew each other? George hadn't corresponded with him, I was sure. He was aware of the hatred between us. I quickly ripped the envelope.
2: Dear Agnes, just a line to let you know of Jean's safe arrival. I think your fears that Sybil saw her and suspects you are groundless. But perhaps it is safest this way. I feel sure that by this time, my dear sister has passed, or at any rate is near, the breaking point. I'm coming down next Thursday and will bring a specialist with me. I am certain that when she tells him of her hallucinations, shall we call them, he will have no hesitancy in declaring her insane.
0: There it was. The whole fiendish scheme. I held all the proof I needed right in my hand. I called George and asked him to come over as quickly as he could. And then I'd barely gotten upstairs when I heard the front door open.
2: Sybil!
3: Please, Mr. Courtney, she may have fallen asleep. She's still rather weak, you know.
2: Of course. I understand.
3: If you and Dr. Randall make yourselves comfortable, I'll go upstairs and see how she is.
2: Splendid idea, nurse. Mrs. Kern, wasn't it?
3: Yes, sir.
0: If only George would come. Now the showdown was at hand, I was frightened. The nearer she came, the more frantically my heart beat. These next few minutes would decide so much for me. And I was alone. I felt sick with terror at having to face Mrs. Curran without George's comforting presence to reassure me, to make me know that everything would be all right. Because if I played my hand wrong now, if I couldn't convince the specialist of my sanity, I might never spend another night in this house.
3: Oh, I'm sorry. Did I startle you, Mrs. Wells?
0: Well, I didn't hear you come in.
3: Your brother and Dr. Randall are in the parlor.
0: Oh, yes.
3: Well, don't you want to come down and see them?
0: We're not leaving this room just yet, Nurse Curran. Not until we settle a few things.
3: But I don't understand. Is there anything wrong, Mrs. Wells?
0: No. I'm just curious. Where did you have that trick newspaper printed?
3: What?
0: And how did you manage the music that night? Was it a phonograph record played from your room directly into the ventilator?
3: I don't get what you're talking about.
0: Oh, yes, you do. I've known for almost a week what you were up to, young lady. But I wasn't sure just why you were doing it or who was behind you. I am now.
3: You're crazy. I felt it all along. You're mad.
0: Oh, no, my dear. That was your aim, but you didn't succeed. You see this letter? The same stationery as the one I received today. The same handwriting, too. But this was written to you, Mrs. Curran. Fortunately, it wasn't delivered till after you'd left the house.
3: Give me that!
0: Oh, no! No. You'll have to kill me to get that. And I'd rather be dead than be in an institution. And we wouldn't want too loud a scene with that specialist downstairs, would we? He's not in my brother's pay. Is he?
3: No. All right. You win. I was working for Frank. He promised me a share in the estate.
4: Why, I can't believe it. I simply can't believe it.
0: George. Oh, thank heaven.
5: Now, Sybil, don't cry. You know, she almost had me fooled, Sybil.
0: Well, here's the proof, George. A letter that Frank wrote to her.
5: Dear Agnes, coming down next Thursday... declaring her insane. Sybil, you'd better go downstairs and bring Dr. Randall and your precious brother up here immediately.
0: 10 minutes before, I'd gone down these steps, an old woman. But everything was different now. The shadow had been lifted. I was free again.
2: Well, well. My dear sister, Sybil.
3: Don't you dare sister me, Frank.
2: Why, Sybil, and here I brought Dr. Randall all this way to see you.
3: To see me, indeed. To declare me insane so you could get your foul claws on the rest of Father's money.
2: Sybil, what are you saying?
6: I don't think I understand, Mrs. Wells.
2: I told her she was...
3: Mad? Insane? Yes, I'm sure you did. And it's no fault of yours that I'm not. Dr. Randall, a few weeks ago I was very ill. My brother took advantage of that by planting Nurse Curran with me. She took all her orders from him, and those orders were to drive me insane.
2: Oh, I never heard of such a thing. I hadn't realized she was quite so badly off as this, Randall.
3: Oh, there's no use your blustering anymore, Frank. George Adams has written proof upstairs. The letter you sent Mrs. Curran.
2: Why, I never wrote her my whole life. I never met the girl till today.
6: Suppose we go and see what this is all about. Well, Courtney?
2: Oh, of course. As you say, Doctor.
3: Frank's face was gray. Perspiration beaded his brow as we went back up to my bedroom. George and Mrs. Curran were standing by the window quietly when I opened the door. Here they are, George.
5: Yes. Thank you, Sybil.
3: Well... Aren't you going to show Dr. Randall the letter?
5: What letter, Sybil?
3: The one Frank wrote Mrs. Curran. The one
5: isn't any letter, Sybil.
3: But I gave it to you just before I went downstairs.
6: Mrs. Wells told me she had definite proof that Mr. Courtney was planning to railroad her.
5: It's terrible how convincing they can be. Isn't it, Randall? How very convincing.
6: I see.
3: George! George!
5: I could hardly bear to recognize those first signs, Dr. Randall. I've known Sybil for 30 years. She was very dear to me.
3: What did you do with it? Is it burned or torn into little pieces in your pocket, George? Where's that letter?
5: But I'm too much of a physician to blind myself to facts. She'll be happier.
3: Behind those walls, George, those walls where you and Frank put my father.
6: Come, Mrs. Wells, you'd better come with me.
3: No, you can't believe them. They're lying. No, please, no.
7: You'd better take a ride to the sanitarium. It's not safe to keep her here another day.
6: Yes, I'm afraid you're right.
5: I'll help you with her. We can use my car.
3: Don't touch me, George. Don't you come near me. Get your hands off me.
6: Adams, let her go. I seem to excite her unduly. Now, please, Mrs. Wells, take my arm. You know we want to do what is best for you.
3: Dr. Randall, please, I swear this on my eternal soul. There was a letter. It was special delivery written by my brother Frank to Nurse Curran.
6: I wish I could believe you, Mrs. Wells.
5: Watch your step, Sybil.
3: Don't be so solicitous, George. I'd rather you kill me than betray me as you have.
6: If there were one shred of evidence on your side, Mrs. Wells... One slightest bit of proof.
1: Oh, say, I beg your pardon, Miss Wells. I had to come all the way back again. I forgot to have you sign this slip on that special delivery for Mrs. Curran.
6: Adams, give me those car keys. And turn around. We're going back into that house. I think we've got a few things...

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For mystery is a strange companion.

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1: Journey into space. The BBC presents Jet Morgan in Operation Luna. Jet Morgan and the crew of rocket ship Luna, having been stranded on Earth some 20,000 years before the time they left it, were able, with the help of the time travelers, creatures from another planet, to take off into outer space. Waiting for them a 1,000 miles above the Earth were the spacecraft of the time travelers. By some means unknown to Jet, the strange ships were able to increase the speed of Luna to such an extent that all the crew lost consciousness, only to awake a few minutes later to find themselves hurtling through space at a tremendous speed on a circular journey through the universe and through time. And doubts about what would happen to them when they did get back to the 20th century then began to fill their minds.
2: And what has happened to us physically? Have we grown older?
3: You mean, does it take time to travel through time?
2: Yes. Or do we return to the exact age we were before we made the journey?
4: Well, this beard I've got ain't wasted any time growing, and I certainly feel a lot older.
5: But if things do revert to what they were, we'll have lost all memory of this, of everything. It'll be like it never happened at all.
2: Doc, get your diary.
5: What for?
2: Get it, quick.
5: Yeah, sure.
3: What's the idea, Jim?
2: You'll see.
5: Here it is.
2: Now, look back. To the time when we first began to hear that strange music.
5: Well?
2: Is it all there?
5: Yes, it's here.
2: And the time we spent on Earth, by the river, the appearance of the time travelers, is that all there?
5: Yes, every word.
2: Then start writing again. Record everything you can think of since you last made an entry. Everything.
5: But why?
2: Because if we do get back to the exact time before we journeyed through time, and we do forget all this, because by going back we can have no recollection of what is to come, that diary will be our only proof that anything happened at all.
5: What if material things change too, back to what they were?
2: We can only wait and see until we sight the moon again. Only then will we know the truth.
5: The truth about traveling through time, yes, Jet, but not the whole truth.
2: How do you mean, Doc?
5: Well, what do we know of the time travelers themselves, for example? Virtually nothing.
4: Well, it still beats me how they managed to repair this ship and get it ready for takeoff without even consulting us. I can't begin to make out how they do half the things they do.
2: I expect the forest creatures would think much the same about us, if they could think.
4: Ah, but that's different. Them forest creatures were men like ourselves, but the time travelers didn't seem to be. They look more like animals.
5: Biologically speaking, man is an animal too, but a very advanced one. It's the size of his brain that makes him superior.
4: Well, them time travelers didn't seem to have extra big heads that I noticed.
6: Well, the way you ran when you saw one, I wonder you had time to notice he had a head at all.
4: Nah, there's no need to get personal about it.
5: Come to think of it, their heads were rather large. They probably do have fairly big brains.
4: What, you mean every clever man is a big head?
5: Not necessarily, Lemmy. Quality is just as important as quantity. A race of men or animals with large brains that are also of high quality could do remarkable things.
6: Well, now let's face it. They were a large type of animal and much bigger than us. 12 feet high at least.
2: 12 feet? Well, that's a bit of an exaggeration, Mitch, I must say.
6: Well, how tall would you say they were then?
2: Well, 9 feet, certainly no more.
6: Nah, 12 feet.
2: Do you agree they were that tall, Doc?
5: Well, I wouldn't have said they were more than 7 feet at the most.
4: Now, what kind of brains have we got? We can't even size them up.
6: Well, we couldn't run them over with a tape measure, could we? The shock and surprise of seeing them seems to have upset our judgment.
2: But if we can all differ so much about their size, how clear are we about what they look like?
4: Well, in spite of what Dr. Mitch said about his nibs having a monkey face, he didn't look like a monkey to me when he showed himself on the screen.
2: What did he look like to you, then?
4: Well, he had a face more like one of them fruit-eating bats that you get in India.
5: I don't think you'd have said that if you'd have stayed long enough to see him.
4: Why not?
5: Well, because on the screen he appeared in black and white. When we saw him in that sphere, we saw him in full color. And his face was bright blue and purpley red, just like a mandrel.
4: Well, he looked like a bat to me. And what about this armadillo business?
5: Well, it was his skin that reminded me of an armadillo. It was more like a bony armor.
4: Just his skin? He wasn't shaped like one?
6: How could he be? He stood up on two legs and had long arms.
2: But he looked more like an animal than a man.
6: Yes.
2: That's the trouble with us human beings. We think any other form of civilization anywhere in the universe must be produced by creatures like ourselves. We won't grant it could be different.
4: Well, how different could it be?
2: Oh, very different. Man's pattern of civilization could be only one of many variants.
4: Well, I don't see how.
2: Well, just consider man's history. First, he's little more than an animal, like those forest creatures. But even so, I wouldn't mind betting that if you could look thoroughly into their way of life, it would consist principally of two things.
4: What?
2: Well, a practical approach to the necessities of living, like the manufacture of tools and weapons.
3: Isn't the other?
2: The desire to express themselves in some way. An artistic streak.
4: Artistic? What, them gorillas?
2: I bet that even now, back there on the earth some 20,000 years ago, there's at least one man in every family who spends a good deal of his time carving or drawing the world he sees about him. Or if he doesn't do that, he's busy wasting his time banging a hollow log with a couple of bones for drumsticks. And he's probably better at that than he is at planning his tomorrow.
5: You mean that man is essentially an artistic creature?
2: He always has been. He'll paint, draw, sing, and dance because he can't help it. He'll build a house or make a spear because he has to, or die.
5: Well, I don't see the point of all this. What are you getting at?
2: Just this. Supposing man, instead of developing his artistic trend first, had developed his scientific one.
5: Yeah.
2: Supposing all the scientific knowledge man has now had been known to the Greeks or the ancient Egyptians, and that over the centuries since, his store of knowledge had grown proportionately.
5: Well?
2: Well, where would he be today?
5: I hate to think.
6: Well, where would he be?
2: Probably where the time travelers are now, or a long way towards it.
6: Eh?
5: You mean that's how the time travelers have got where they are? By developing along purely scientific lines?
2: Why not?
5: You mean they have no arts, literature, sculpture, music?
2: He'd never heard of music. He didn't even know what it was.
3: Yeah, but that underground city, it was beautiful.
2: What was beautiful about it?
3: Well, the flowers, for one thing.
2: That was nature, not the time travelers. They're not responsible for flowers.
4: What, you mean they could have them flowers all grow in there and not appreciate them? All the wonderful bright colours?
2: Who knows if they can even see colour? They may live in a completely grey world, like a dog.
5: All right, all right. But how about the way the city was laid out? Those spheres and the domes above the ground. Perfectly symmetrical and beautiful because of it.
2: Yes, to our eyes. But they could mean no more to the time travelers than, well, a technical efficiency. There is beauty of a kind in a triangle, in a circle, in an ellipse, but none of these things expresses anything. They don't arise from an emotion any more than a mathematical equation does. A plus B equals C. It's an expression of a truth, that's all.
5: Well, then, what about their kindness, their generosity, their willingness to help us?
2: A tree bears its fruit. You eat it and are grateful. If you were a savage, you might thank the tree and give it something in return. But it doesn't mean the tree is kind or generous. It does it because it can't help it.
5: What do they do for fun, for relaxation?
2: If they have any form of amusement, I saw no sign of it.
4: Maybe we're their idea of fun. Maybe they get their relaxation by knocking people like us from one century to another and back again.
2: I shouldn't think that'd amuse them. I doubt if they've any sense of humor at all.
5: Well, if what you say is true, Jet, we must appear very backward, primitive people to the time travelers.
2: Oh, I'm sure we do.
6: And yet they were willing to take us with them to Venus.
2: Yeah, I think it was more in self-defense than from any kindness towards us. By venturing out into space, by conquering the moon, man may threaten the voice and his kind again.
4: But he's not on the moon. He said he was going to Venus.
2: If man can get to the moon, he'll get to Venus.
6: Still, I wonder what it would have been like if we had gone with them.
5: Dull. Very dull, I should think. Their world would be orderly, clean, efficient, with no worries, no empty stomachs, no heartache, no emotions. Only a pure scientific efficiency until the end of your days. No. Not the life for an inquisitive, do-or-die being like man.
6: Well, I wonder if we shall see the time travelers again.
2: When do you mean, now or in the future?
6: Oh, I mean now, before we reach the moon.
4: Well, I hope so. Otherwise, how shall we know what to do when we get there?
6: One thing's certain. We can't land. We haven't the fuel.
4: Well, what do we do then? Fly straight past and say hello and so long to the man in the moon as we go by?
2: If we pass close enough and at the right speed, it'll be impossible to go past it. The moon's gravitation will pull us into an orbit round it.
5: And what happens then?
2: Unless we do something about it, we keep going round it. Forever.
4: Eh? But don't you think the voice will even call us up to see if we're all right?
2: I doubt it.
6: Yeah, I could kick myself when I think of all the things I could have asked him and didn't.
2: Well, the most important thing of all we did ask...
6: Yeah, what was that?
2: To get back to our own time.
6: Yes, but asking for it doesn't mean we've got it. We're still out in space. There's no sign of the sun or the earth, let alone the moon. And we can still remember where we've been and what's happened to us.
4: I'm not so sure it did happen. The old thing's already beginning to seem like a dream to me, and a bad dream at that.
5: Yes, Lemmy, we'll probably all wake up soon and find out it was.
2: Yes, that's what I'm scared of.
5: Huh?
2: That's why you must get to work on that diary, Doc. Write down everything you can remember before you lose it.
5: Yeah, sure.
2: Meanwhile, Mitch and I'll keep televiewer watch. If the time travelers have done right by us, it shouldn't be long before we sight the solar system on the screen. And we'll have worries enough to keep us occupied then, believe me. you think that can be it, Mitch? It's the sun. Our own sun.
6: What else could it be? It's been getting bigger all the time.
2: Yeah, but not big enough for us to see its planets yet, if it has any.
6: Well, the rate we're traveling, it won't be long before we do see them.
2: Supposing we don't slow up. Supposing we do go shooting right past.
4: Well, supposing we haven't arrived back at the right time.
6: What are you two trying to do? Cheer me up or something?
2: If that is our sun, the Earth will be revolving around it. And it'll have cities on it. Towns, ships, houses, men. Not prehistoric men, but men of our own time. Men and women who look like us and think like us.
4: Yeah, and down in Australia, there's a radio operator waiting for me to call him up and tell him that Luna has left the moon and is on her way back to Earth.
2: We've already done that. The last message we sent was to tell them we were going to circle the moon.
4: You don't think they could hear us from here, do you?
2: I doubt it, Lemmy. Even if they could, it would take some minutes before you got a reply.
4: Well, I can wait. But supposing I do get them, what do I tell them? That we're outside the solar system altogether?
6: Now, that would be something.
4: It'd give them a bit of a shock, wouldn't it?
2: Give me a bit of a shock if we got a reply.
4: Well, shall I try it yet?
2: Yes, if you like, but what? I don't think there's the slightest chance of their hearing us from this distance.
6: It'd prove a thing or two if they did.
2: What, in particular?
7: Hello.
6: Well, that we must have already travelled through time, and the memory of what we've been through is going to stay with us.
7: Hello. Come in, please. I'll give them 15 minutes to reply, and if they haven't by then, well... Oh, no, listen. They're here again. It is Nibs.
2: Either him or his ships. Watch the teleview, Mitch. See if we can locate them.
6: Yeah, right.
8: Hello, Luna.
2: No, wait.
6: Where did that come from?
4: From the radio.
2: Let's get over there, quick. Hello? Hello? Luna calling?
8: I know. Where have you been?
2: Eh?
8: We've been waiting for you. It took you a long time to get here.
4: A long time, he says. Must be all of 40 minutes.
2: Where are you?
8: A long way from you. You should have opened up your radio before. I've been trying to call you.
2: Oh. Tell me, have...
8: I don't think you need worry about anything.
2: You mean we've made it?
8: I think so. But we haven't finished with you yet.
2: How do you mean, haven't finished with us?
8: You want to land on the moon, don't you?
6: No, no, we don't. Look, we haven't got enough fuel. We used it nearly all up taking off from the Earth.
8: Then I will have to arrange things a little differently.
2: Well, how?
8: You had better all get on your couches and strap yourselves in.
4: What are you going to do?
8: Help you get back to your own time.
4: What, you mean we're not there yet?
8: If you were, you wouldn't be out here in space, would you?
4: No, I don't suppose we would.
2: Do as he says. Get on your bunks.
4: Right, okay.
2: Hey, Doc.
9: Yeah?
2: Did you hear that?
9: Most of it. I've been trying to take it down.
2: Well, you better stop now. Things are about to happen.
9: Right.
2: And let me know when you're all strapped in.
9: I'm fixed.
6: Yeah, me too.
2: Hello, can you hear me?
8: Yes.
2: We'll be all set in just a few moments.
8: Very well. This is the last time you will hear from me.
4: Why? Where are you going?
8: To Venus. To my new home.
4: Oh, well, we'll look you up in about 10 years from now, then.
8: That we shall see. I hope our meeting has been of benefit to you.
2: It has, very much.
8: Remember, our ships will always be watching you.
4: Eh?
8: Are you all strapped in now?
2: Yes.
6: Say, wait a minute before you go. Look, there's something I want to ask. Hello? Hello?
4: Blimey, what's going on? What's happening?
2: Lie flat, everybody.
4: Ooh.
2: Lie flat, don't move.
4: Oh, Bruce.
2: Ooh. Hang on. Hold tight.
4: Well, don't look any different from the other side, does it? Craters, mountains, plains, just the same.
2: Didn't expect it to be all that different.
6: Hey, Jet, come over here. Look at this.
2: What?
6: Look, directly below us now. It's the biggest crater I've ever seen. About twice the size of Copernicus.
2: Yes, I can see it.
10: But it's crammed full of little craters. Tiny ones in regular lines.
2: Yes. There's a tendency for craters on the Earth's side to form lines of a sort.
4: Here, Jet, you know something?
2: No, Lemmy, what?
4: I've got that weird feeling that I've done all this before.
10: Strange you should say that, Lemmy. So have I. A very strong feeling.
6: Yeah, well, I haven't. No man on Earth, alive or dead, has ever seen the other side of the moon. You couldn't possibly have done it before.
2: Keep working that camera, Doc. Get as many pictures as you can.
10: You bet.
6: They're going to get the surprise of their lives back home when we tell them about this.
2: Well, nearly completed the circuit now. Soon our nose will be pointing to Earth again. Yeah. Better stand by to cut in the motor.
9: Right, yeah, right.
2: And let me know when you're all set.
9: Okay, Jet.
6: Okay.
4: Okay.
2: Cut the stern teleview, Lemmy. Switch on forward view.
9: Teleview up. Forward view. On.
6: There she is. The Earth. Directly ahead.
2: You said that, Mitch, as though you hadn't seen it in years.
11: I feel like I haven't.
2: But you saw it not 50 minutes ago, just before we took off from the moon. Position, Lemmy?
7: Coming at the center, 5 degrees.
2: Doc, stabilizer.
5: Stabilizer.
7: 4 degrees.
2: Mitch, load up.
11: Oh, wait a minute.
2: Hey, what's the matter?
11: The fuel, there's hardly any left.
2: What? But you said there was plenty. Oodles of it, you said.
11: Well, there's not now. Look, something's wrong. We've lost it somewhere.
7: 3 degrees.
2: We must have used up much more than you thought.
11: We couldn't have done. Not on a moon takeoff. We shouldn't have used half of it.
7: 2 degrees.
2: Have we got enough to set us on course for Earth?
11: Yeah, just about. No more.
2: Well, stand by to switch in motor.
11: Standing by.
7: 1 degree.
2: Contact.
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2: 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Course correct.
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0: Stabilizer cut. Well, that's that. On course, correct velocity, and we're heading for home.
3: All right, Lenny. Call up base and let me know when you get them.
0: Right.
3: You better check the fuel gauges, Mitch. Make sure the fault isn't with them.
4: You're too right, I will. Not an hour ago, when we took off from the moon, they registered half full. Now they're all but empty.
3: Well, you better check them carefully. We may need a burst or two from the motor when we land on Earth.
4: Yeah, right.
5: Hello. Luna calling. Calling Wongawala, Australia. Come in, please.
6: Hello, Luna. Wongawala, Australia calling.
4: I've got them, Jet.
3: Oh, thanks, Lemmy. Hello, Earth. Jet Morgan calling.
6: Hearing you loud and clear.
3: We've completed our circuit round the moon. Have taken numerous photographs and are now heading back to Earth. Velocity is 5,500, and you can expect us to be within landing distance in 4.5 days from now.
6: Thank you, Luna. What did the other side of the moon look like?
3: Much the same as this side. Except there's a crater there, a large crater, much bigger than anything you can see on this side. It's colossal.
6: That all? No green-eyed monsters or anything?
3: No green-eyed monsters. Look, we have to make our routine check now. And we'll all be pretty busy for a bit. We'll call you again in 2 hours.
6: Right. And while you're coasting back to Earth, you'd better get all the sleep you can.
3: What for?
6: You're certainly going to get a big reception when you get here. I think every Prime Minister of the Commonwealth is flying out to Wongawala to meet you when you land.
4: Oh, blimey.
3: All right, Control. We'll call you again later.
6: Okay, Luna. I'll be listening out.
4: I can't understand it, Jet.
3: What's that, Mitch?
4: Those gauges are right. The fuel tanks are empty. Well, as empty as makes no difference.
3: But they can't be. We carried enough reserve for an emergency, and we haven't had need to use any of it.
4: Well, they're empty just the same. It's a wonder we got off the moon at all. You know, if I'd known we got so little, we wouldn't have gone round the other side, I can tell you that.
7: There's something I can't understand, Jet.
3: What's your trouble, Doc?
7: Well, the oxygen.
3: What about it?
7: Oh, when we took off just now, the gauges registered enough for 5 days. Now they register hardly enough for 4.5.
3: What is going on? We couldn't have used up half a day's supply in less than an hour.
7: We have, somehow, somewhere.
4: That 14-day wait on the moon must have had a more serious effect than we thought.
3: But that's ridiculous. How could it?
4: Search me.
3: We'll search the whole ship. If fuel and oxygen can disappear just like that, other things can too. Now, get started. Check everything. Food, batteries, the lot.
8: Okay.
3: But where did this food, if it is food, come from? This isn't anything like the stuff we brought with us. It seems to have undergone a complete chemical change.
9: And the fruit juice and cold tea has changed to water.
3: I don't like this.
9: Now you're talking sense.
3: How could it possibly happen?
9: Well, you said that out in space we'd make new and startling discoveries. Well, we've made them. Fuel and oxygen evaporate and food turns into something else.
4: Do you think this is any good to eat?
10: Only one way to find out. Well, Doc? Not bad. Rather sweet, like honey, but with a texture of bread. I don't think this can do us any harm.
3: Yeah, better not. It's all we've got to live on for the next 4 days.
4: Is there anything that's happened since we left Earth that could account for all this?
3: No, heaven knows.
10: Well, least we can do is think back and see.
9: Oh, but it's that strange music we've been hearing.
3: How could that account for
9: it? Well, it's said that thunder can curdle milk. Maybe that music can curdle our grub or change it some other way.
3: Get out your diary, Doc. Well, let's check up on a few things.
10: Okay, just a minute.
4: I don't see how Doc's diary is going to help.
3: It might. It's worth trying, anyway.
10: Here you are.
3: Good. Look up the first time Lemmy heard that music.
10: That was not long after we took off, when the radio packed in, wasn't it?
9: That's right, Doc.
10: And we heard it again just before we were about to land on the moon. At least Lemmy did, yep. Over his intercom. When we managed to contact base, we told them we'd been stranded on the moon throughout the lunar night, but that everything was now working again. We were about to take off, but would circle the other side of the moon before returning to Earth, which we are now doing.
3: It's all very strange, isn't it? How are we ever going to account for that music, the appearance of that saucer-shaped ship, or anything else? They'll never believe a word of it back home.
9: Not even when they see what happened to our grub?
10: Hey, wait a minute.
3: What's up, Doc?
10: Well, there's stacks more of this diary. Pages of it.
3: What?
10: Yeah. Look, it should end here, but it doesn't. It goes on.
4: Yeah, but how could it? You haven't had time to write anymore.
10: Well, then what's this? They're not blank pages, are they? And is that my handwriting or isn't it?
3: It certainly looks like it.
4: But
7: Jed, I don't remember right... Hey, wait a minute.
8: What is it?
7: I don't know yet. Listen to this. November the 20th, 1965. Earth time.
8: November 20th? That's today.
7: It is now more than 2 hours since we left the moon and found ourselves in these new and frightening circumstances. How we got here, what really caused it, we shall never know. The fact is, we are somewhere within the galaxy of which our sun is a member. We are adrift in space, maybe destined to wander around the universe forever, helplessly, hopelessly. Again, in our time, remains to be seen. We can only put our trust in the time travelers and hope they pull it off. If they don't, these words may never be read by anybody, and the story of our strange adventures will die with us. Now Lemmy has picked up the voice on the radio. He tells us to go to our bunks and strap ourselves in, and everything will be all right. So I must now leave this diary and do as he instructs.
11: Do any of you remember anything about what Doc has just read?
8: Well, not me, Jed.
9: Nor me, but I did have a feeling we'd been round the other side of the moon before.
7: I had the same feeling, Lemmy, but as for what's in this diary, it's all new to me.
11: Yes, but it seems that's why I told you to write it all down, in case we did forget it.
7: Yeah. That could account for the fuel and oxygen shortage.
9: And the food being all different.
11: But are they going to believe all this back on Earth? I can hardly believe it myself.
4: Well, they either think we're plumb crazy, or we cook the whole thing up as a practical joke.
9: Blimey, wait a minute.
11: What is it, Lemmy? Where are you going?
9: You'll see.
4: He's turning out the locker, the one with the specimens of the moon rock and soil in it.
11: Lemmy, what are you doing? Leave all that stuff alone.
9: Ah, got it.
11: Got what?
9: This. It was still there, where Doc's diary said we put it, in the locker.
4: What is it?
7: It's the knife. The prehistoric stone knife that Jet found outside the ship.
11: God heavens, then it must be true. Every word of it. We could never have picked up a thing like this on the moon.
4: Yeah, but we could have brought it with us from Earth. To substantiate our story. Well, Doc could anyway.
7: Hey, wait a minute. Are you accusing me of fixing the whole thing up, Mitch?
4: You brought the diary, didn't you? You could have brought the knife, too. Newspapers would pay a lot of money for this story back home.
7: Now, look,
11: now wait
7: you
11: a minute, you
7: can...
11: two. Let's not start arguing. The whole thing is absolutely fantastic, but I don't think anybody's trying to pull anything.
4: Well, and how can you explain it?
11: I don't know. Strange things have happened to all of us in the 3 weeks since we left Earth.
4: Yeah, you tried telling Earth about them. See what they have to say about it.
11: I'm going to call up Control.
4: To be laughed at?
11: No. To tell them we're short of fuel and may have difficulty landing. We'll look deeper into that diary and all that's connected with it before we breathe a word of it to anybody at home.
4: Now, you're talking sense, Jet. If we're not careful, all the reception we'll get will be from a bunch of psychiatrists.
11: Get base, Lemmy, will you?
9: Yes, mate.
7: I can't understand it at all, Jet. I don't recall writing one word of any of this.
5: Hello. Rocket ship Luna calling Wonga Wallen. Come in, please.
6: Hello, Luna. Standing by.
11: Hello, this is Morgan speaking.
6: Hello, Jet. Everything okay? You're dead on course. We're prodding you all the way.
11: We're out of fuel.
6: What?
11: Yes, and landing may be a bit tricky.
6: You can land all right. You can glide in. And we've got bags of room for you. The whole outback is at your disposal.
11: Oh, I haven't any fear of not landing us safely. It's just that I can't guarantee to put her down on the launching ground. You may have to go out into the desert and look for us.
6: Well, don't worry, Jet. We'll be ready. We'll find you.
11: Good. I thought I'd better warn you now while there was plenty of time.
6: No other news?
11: No, nothing else. What news have you got? What's been happening back home?
6: You're the biggest news we've had for years. Oh, except for one thing.
11: Oh, what's that?
6: Well, there's been another flying saucer scare, the biggest we've had since the 1950s.
11: What?
6: And sighted over Australia by a dozen independent eyewitnesses.
11: What did these saucers look like?
6: Like saucers, of course. Circular aircraft, anyway. About 20 of them flying at tremendous speed and in a circular formation. Well, half an hour ago, they were sighted over America. You better keep a lookout for them, Jet. Maybe they're trying to steal your thunder.
11: Yes, we will.
6: What a nonsense.
11: What makes you think so?
6: Something cooked up by the newspapers, inspired by your trip. What else could it be?
11: It could be a lot of things.
6: Tell me you believe in them, Jet.
11: Oh, I'm not saying I do or I don't. I don't believe or disbelieve anything until it's proved or otherwise.
6: Same here. When will you be calling again?
11: In 2 hours.
6: Right. I'll be listening. Good luck on your return home and happy landing.
11: Thanks. Thanks, Wonga Walla. Thanks a lot.

You've been listening to the final episode of Journey into Space with Andrew Foles as Jet Morgan, Alfie Bass as Lemmy, Guy Kingsley Pointer as Doc, and David Williams as Mitch. The part of the time traveler was played by Derek Giler, and other parts were played by David Jacobs. The orchestra was conducted by Van Phillips, who also composed the music. Journey into Space was written and produced for the BBC by Charles Chilton.

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My dear daughter Lily, you have often asked questions of me about the family. Now I, Opal Coyle, leave this letter to you with my will to be read by you alone. As you well know, I was reared in great isolation by my grandfather John Carrick, a harsh, bad man. I never knew my parents nor who they were, only that they had brought disgrace on the family, and I was the disgrace. At the age of 17, I ran away from home to be with the man who became your father. In the winter of 1890, my grandfather died, and I returned to the house for the first time since I'd run away from it and him. In the course of sorting through his few things, I found an attaché case tied up with hard twine, full of papers, official printed documents, an old school jotter tied with a blue notebook marked Oma Asylum, and both filled every inch with writing, a newspaper cutting from the Mid-Ulster Gazette pinned to the last page with a rusty safety pin, and a short document in my grandfather's hand. It was only when I had read to the end of them that I realised the truth. You are the same age I was when I discovered them. These things go in circles. The first item I picked up was the jotter, written by Bella Carrick, dated January 1867. This is what Bella wrote. My father hired him at the Cookstown hiring fair. He is so young, his first hiring. I make him out to be about 14, 2 years younger than me. He has green eyes. He come home shivering, thin, his bones sticking out, like a scaldy, Hannah said, hardly fit to be out of the nest. But out of the nest he is, and hard ground he has fallen onto, for my father is a hard taskmaster, and we are all frightened of him. Hired boys, Hannah the servant and me. Hannah is like a mother to me, and does not tie me up in moon nights when she is supposed to. I'm always sorry for the boys as they come half year by half year. None of them ever comes back for the full year after the life they've led with us. They always have raw red chilblains, and sometimes in the winter they try to warm their hands at our big fire with its hanging chains and iron pots, but they can't stick the heat. So frozen are their fingers that it hurts too much as it thaw. But he, Otto Kidd, never comes in. He's too frightened, I think. Behind my father's back, I have knitted Otto a pair of gloves, but he cannot be seen to wear them whenever my father is around. One day, he had happened on him wearing them, and he used the strap on him, and the buckle broke his skin where it stretched over his bluish bones. My father kept goats, and he said when he came back from the fair that when he heard the boy's name, Kidd, being called out, he hired him for the sake of it. He treats the kids of the goats better than he treats the boy. He likes to call Kidd, Kidd, and when Kidd comes running, he says he was only calling the goats and shouts at him for neglecting his work and cuffs him around the head. They say here that I am moon mad. It is true. When there is a full moon, an undertow in my body takes me out of the house, and I am not myself at all, but a spirit of the night. I do not believe in fairies, though many around here do, but on the night of the full moon, I feel I am like a fairy and can fly and float when the moon shines in the entire world. I can no more resist a full moon than if a rope was bound around me and me tethered to a horse. On the same day that he hired Kidd, my father came home with a new thing called a flashlight. It is his pride and joy. He got it in Cookstown Market. I know where he hides it, and on moonless nights, I use it to go out in the dark. I have to be careful not to use it too much, for the carbide has a short life, and if it runs out, there will be eruptions. I love that flashlight, the way it captures the same light as the moon in its wee glass bulb. It is hard to get out of the house without making noise at being so old and creaky, and it takes stealth, but my window opens onto the roof of the woodshed, and inch by inch I can let myself out and slither down silent as a snake and creep into the goat house and flash it just long enough to see his sleeping face, his green eyes closed.

0: eyelashes on his cheek, no more than a baby. I do not go near the goat house on the nights of a full moon. I watch it rise over the fringe of the forest and hang there, all a tremble like myself. How can it rise, pull itself up so solemn, so silent and golden over the dark tree-lined horizon, and float there like a great glimmering disk? Watching it, I want to cry with some strange feeling, something dark and longing. I long for him too. This is the truth. They found me with him. They've locked me up in my room and nailed down the window. They've not found this notebook. Hannah cries and says I am to be taken away. I will hide it in the back of the press till I get back, God willing. The next book, Lily, was marked Bella, Carrick County Asylum, Oma. It was written in the same hand. How long is it? I cannot remember so well now the medicine they give me. We were so young and thought we knew nothing, and in my innocence I thought my craving was only to be out in the silvery light when the world reversed into its opposite and everything was limned and glinting. One moon night, when I was in a bright field watching how each thistle was outlined in silver, I heard a big dog fox barking, and I crept towards the noise and I saw him, Otto Kidd, lifting his little fox of a face towards the moon and calling to it, while the big fox bayed back, guarding his territory. I stayed still, so afraid was I, for he was not like the boy I knew, but a dangerous thing, like a silver wolf. He ran, crouching along the edge of the ditch and through the bracken into the old wood, and when he was well gone, I slithered back to the house and climbed up to my window. But I knew that the calling high echo I could still hear was him calling to the moon. Though I put my pillow over my mouth to stop myself answering him, joining him, I could not, and I hurled myself to him across the fields, and we met in the woods, and we were changed people after, and drenched in the light. Afterwards, on the nights of the full moon, I would already be in the grass by the trees waiting for him, and as he ran down to the wood, I would follow as quick as him. We wear so many clothes here, heavy felt and boiled wool, and even our night clothes are such heavy linen they weigh you into sleep. But the moon is ferocious bright, and I am still compelled to try to get out, and I know I am not alone, for in the other wards there are moon elves and moon cows and moon mad people, and I know I am one of them, though now they say I am plain and simple mad and have put me in with the demented who pay no heed to the moon. Heredity is a strange thing. I was beaten till I bled when my father found me with him on the night of the full moon. I called my baby Opal. It is like a moonstone, though they said it was not a real name, and I was allowed to feed her till she was weaned, and she stirred and cried on certain nights, and I held her close to stop my own wild heart. Before Opal was taken away from me, I told her over and over how much I loved her, how beautiful was her father, and how good, but afflicted with the same cravings as myself. I hope that knowledge is buried within her as it is buried in all of us, that moon madness is not madness at all, but an old memory of when we were all younger. People danced to the lunar goddess. Silver nights are full of goodness, and I would be happy if I knew she was allowed out in the moonlight.
1: Lily, the next document was Otto Barnes, taken down from the defendant by Constable Samuel Black of the RIC in the case of the State versus Otto Kidd on a charge of attempted suicide. In the summer of 1867, I was hired to a farmer by the name of Carrick up near Cookstown. I had heard of him the year before when Johnny Coyle had run away from his hiring with him. So hard it was. He was never called Johnny Coyle, but a nickname do, meaning black, the same as I am Ban. It means white, sir, for my family for generations back has run to fair hair. Johnny had been beaten by his parents for returning because he had let them down, and they had the keeping of him for the months till the next hiring fair, as well as the losing of the 5 shillings he should have earned. Johnny told me that the man had a daughter who was wild, strange and moon mad. She could not be kept in on the nights of the full moon. I listened without saying anything, but I was exalted because something happens to me too on the night of the full moon when the land is silver, and I must be among it, and there is nothing I can do about it no more than you could hold your breath for long. You would have to breathe or you would burst. Yes, sir, she did used to come and look at me in dark nights when I was lying in the goat's bed to try to keep warm. She was in her nightdress. She never got in with me beside the goats, but I was not asleep. What she had, and I wanted, was the magic box. Square and silver with a glass thing on it. I had never seen a yoke-legged before. The moon in a box. It lit up where she walked, and sometimes it flickered. I wanted it. On the nights of the full moon, I would be lured out, and I'd pull off my clouts no matter how cold it was, and would run into the shining wood, past the badgers, black and white in the moonlight. And one night, as I ran across the fields calling to the foxes, she was there, running alongside of me. I took her hand, and in the woods we lay in each other's arms, and that was the first time. She told me then it was called a flashlight. She gave me the loan of it. She warned me she must get it back quick in the morning, for her father would kill her if he found that she'd stolen it. But I went roaming, and I fell into a ditch of water, and it was extinguished, and I could not find it no matter how I searched. I got home by the light of dawn before I was missed. Yes, sir, that is right. I asked to borrow the horse's reins. I said I was taking the horse for a drink, but I went into the barn and got the ladder and hitched them over the rafters and around my neck and kicked the ladder away. She it was who found me hanging. And when she got me down, she put her mouth to mine like she'd done on the nights before, only this time she breathed life back into me instead of sucking it out of me. Then, Lily, there was an old cutting from the Mid-Ulster Gazette. A young boy charged with attempted suicide at Omagh District Court was remanded to Omagh Jail for 3 months to await trial in the Circuit Court. The boy, who was not represented in court, asked to speak to Justice Rice in private. He attributed his attempted suicide to his fear after losing a bicycle lamp. And finally, my dear daughter, this page of my grandfather's hand attached to the newspaper cutting. When it became clear that my daughter was with child, I knew, though the vixen would not admit it, not under any threat or duress, that the father was Otto Kidd. And lucky the day I clapped eyes on him. Like a hare he was, big-eyed and wild. I went to see him in Omagh Jail, where he'd been sent for a year's imprisonment after being remanded for 3 months for breaking the commandments. His sentence was nearly up, and I did not want him to try to find her, though if he had but known it, she was only a stone's throw away in the asylum. I told him that my daughter had died in childbirth, and that he was a thief, a murderer, and a libertine. She did not die, but she is dead to me, and incarcerated where she can do no further harm. He died by his own hand in the jail, on the same night I saw him. God rest him. I reared her daughter Opal, an unchristian name, as best I could, but there's bad blood in her, and I watched her close in the nights of the full moon so that she could not get out, though she made many a bid for it, and cried the night away. She ran away with an unmannerly man when she was 17. I believe there's a daughter, Lily, or some such. Every woman who has crossed my path has brought me bad luck. No doubt Lily will be crying for the moon too. I curse it in the sky above. Lily, you know as much as I do now. I examined the records at Omagh Asylum, and my mother died there in 1890 when she was 40. The same age as me. We could have rescued her if he had let on. But my grandfather was a cruel man. Let us hope they all rest in peace, and that the moon shines in their graves wherever they may lie, as I know it will soon shine on mine. Your most loving mother, Opal Coyle.

0: 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The producer was Anne Simpson.
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0: Far back in the mists of ancient time, in the great and glorious days of the former Galactic Empire, life was wild, rich, and on the whole, tax-free. In those days, spirits were brave, the stakes were high, men were real men, women were real women, and small furry creatures from Alpha Centauri were real small furry creatures from Alpha Centauri. And all dared to brave unknown terrors, to do mighty deeds, to boldly split infinitives that no man had split before. And thus was the Empire forged. Many men, of course, became extremely rich. But this was perfectly natural and nothing to be ashamed of, because no one was really poor, at least no one worth speaking of. And for these extremely rich merchants, life eventually became rather dull, and it seemed that none of the worlds they settled on was entirely satisfactory. Either the climate wasn't quite right in the later part of the afternoon, or the day was half an hour too long, or the sea was just the wrong shade of pink. And thus were created the conditions for a staggering new form of industry. Custom-made luxury planet building. The home of this industry was the planet Magrathea, where vast hyperspatial engineering works were constructed to suck matter through white holes in space and form it into dream planets, lovingly made to meet the exacting standards of the galaxy's richest men. And so successful was this venture that very soon Magrathea itself became the richest planet of all time, and the rest of the galaxy was reduced to abject poverty. And so the system broke down, the Empire collapsed, and a long, sullen silence settled over the galaxy, disturbed only by the pen scratchings of scholars as they labored into the night over smug little treatises on the value of a planned political economy. In these enlightened days, of course, no one believes a word of it. Meanwhile, on Zaphod Beeblebrox's ship, deep in the darkness of the Horsehead Nebula...
1: I'm sorry, I just don't believe a word of it.
2: Listen to me, Ford. I found it. I swear I found it.
1: Magrathea is a myth, a fairy story. It's what parents tell their kids about at night if they want them to grow up to become economists.
2: And we are currently in orbit around it.
1: Zaphod, I can't help what you may personally be in orbit around, but this ship...
2: Computer!
3: Hi there, this is Eddie, your shipboard computer, and I'm feeling just great, guys, and I know I'm just going to get a bundle of kicks out of any program you care to run through me.
1: Is this necessary?
2: Computer, tell us again what our current trajectory is.
3: A real pleasure, fella. We are currently in orbit at an altitude of 300 miles around the legendary planet of Magrathea. Golly.
1: Proving nothing. I wouldn't trust that computer to speak my weight.
3: I could do that for you, sure.
1: No, thank you.
3: I could even work out your personality problems to 10 decimal places if it'll help.
4: Zaphod, you should have dawn coming up any minute now on the planet, whatever it turns out to be.
2: Okay. Let's just take a look at it. Computer.
3: Hi there. What can I do
2: just,
3: for you?
2: Just shut up and give us external vision on the monitors.
5: Tricia, I feel I may be missing the point of something.
4: Hmm? Oh, well, Arthur, according to what Zaphod's told me, Magrathea is a legendary planet from way back, which no one seriously believes in. A bit like Atlantis, really. Oh, except that the legends say the Magratheans used to manufacture planets.
5: Hmm. Is there any tea on this spaceship?
0: Arthur Dent had basically assumed that he was the only native ape-descended Earthman to escape from the planet Earth when it was unexpectedly demolished to make way for a new hyperspace bypass, because his only companion, disconcertingly called Ford Prefect, had already revealed himself to be from a small planet somewhere in the vicinity of Betelgeuse, and not from Guildford after all. So when, against all conceivable probability, they were suddenly rescued from certain death in deep space by a stolen starship manned by two people, one of whom is Ford's semi-brother, the infamous Zaphod Beeblebrox, and the other of whom is Tricia Macmillan, a rather nicely descended ape person that Arthur once met at a party in Islington, it could only be because the ship was powered by the new infinite improbability drive. Which, of course, it was. Slowly, majestically, this mighty starship begins its long descent towards the surface of the ancient planet, which might or might not be Magrathea.
1: Well, even supposing it is, which it isn't, what do you want with it anyway? I mean, I take it you're not here for the sheer industrial archaeology of it all. What is it you're after?
2: Well, it's partly the curiosity, partly a sense of adventure, but mostly I think it's the fame and the money.
1: It's just a dead planet.
5: The suspense is killing me.
0: Stress and nervous tension are now serious social problems in all parts of the galaxy, and it is in order that this situation should not be in any way exacerbated that the following facts will now be revealed in advance. The planet in question is, in fact, Magrathea. The deadly nuclear missile attack, shortly to be launched by an ancient automatic defense system, will merely result in the bruising of somebody's upper arm and the untimely creation and sudden demise of a bowl of petunias and an innocent sperm whale. In order that some sense of mystery should still be preserved, no revelation will yet be made concerning whose upper arm has been bruised. This fact may safely be made the subject of suspense, since it is of no significance whatsoever. Arthur's next question about the planet is very complex and difficult, and Seyfert's answer is wrong in every important respect.
2: Is it safe? Magrathea's been dead for 5 million years. Of course it's safe. Even the ghosts will have settled down and raised families by now.
6: What's that voice?
2: Computer?
3: Hi there.
2: What is it?
3: Oh, just some 5 million-year-old tape recording that's being broadcast at us.
6: This is a recorded announcement, but I'm afraid we're all out at the moment. The Commercial Council of Magrathea thanks you for your esteem, but regrets that the entire planet is temporarily closed to business. Thank you. If you would like to leave your name and a planet where you can be contacted, kindly speak when you hear the tone.
4: They want to get rid of us. What do we do?
2: It's just a recording. Keep going. Got that computer?
3: I got it.
6: We would like to assure you that as soon as our business is resumed, announcements will be made in all fashionable magazines and color supplements when our clients will once again be able to select from all that's best in contemporary geography. Meanwhile, we thank our clients for their kind interest and would ask them to leave now.
7: Well, I suppose we'd better be going then, haven't we?
2: There's absolutely nothing to be worried about.
7: Then why is everyone so tense?
2: They're just interested. We keep going.
6: It is most gratifying that your enthusiasm for our planet continues unabated. And so we would like to assure you that the guided missiles currently converging with your ship are part of a special service we extend to all of our most enthusiastic clients. And the fully armed nuclear warheads are, of course, merely a courtesy detail. We look forward to your custom in future lives. Thank you.
7: Listen, if that's their sales pitch, what must it be like in the complaints department?
2: Hey, this is terrific. It means we really must be onto something if they're trying to kill us.
7: Terrific.
4: You mean there is someone down there after all?
2: No, the whole defense system must be automatic, but the question is why?
7: But what are we going to do?
2: Just keep cool.
7: Is that all?
2: No, we're also going to take evasive action. Computer, what evasive action can we take?
3: None, I'm afraid, guys.
2: Or something?
3: There seems to be something jamming my guidance system. Impact minus 30 seconds. Sorry, I didn't mean to do that. Please call me Eddie if it will help you relax.
2: Right. Look, we've got to get manual control of this ship.
4: Can you fly her?
2: No, can you?
4: No.
2: Ford?
8: No.
2: Fine, we'll do it together.
7: I can't either.
2: I guess that. Computer, I want full manual control now.
3: You got it. Good luck, guys. Impact minus 20 seconds.
2: Okay, Ford. Full retro thrust and 10 degrees starboard.
4: We're veering too fast.
7: I can't hold it. She's going into a spin.
2: Dive.
0: It is, of course, more or less at this point that one of our heroes sustains a slight bruise to the upper arm. This should be emphasized because, as has already been revealed, they escape otherwise completely unharmed, and the deadly nuclear missiles do not eventually hit the ship. Our hero's safety is absolutely assured.
3: Impact minus 15 seconds, guys.
7: The rockets are still homing in. You can't shake them. We're going to die.
2: Shut that bloody computer up!
4: Zaphod, can we stabilize at X00547 by splitting our flight path tangentially across the summit vector of 9GX78 with a 5-degree inertial correction?
2: What? Yes, I expect I'll just do it. I've got to give you some new button.
4: Here we go.
7: Learn a stunt like that, Trillian?
4: Going round Hyde Park Corner on a moped.
2: What?
7: Oh, it's another
2: Tell me later.
7: It's no good. The missiles are swinging round after us and gaining fast. We are quite definitely going to die.
3: Though your dreams be tossed and all, impact minus 5 seconds.
7: Why didn't anyone turn on this improbability drive thing?
4: Oh, don't be silly. You can't do that.
7: Why not? There's nothing to lose at this stage.
4: Well, because... Does anyone know why Arthur can't turn on the improbability drive?
3: In fact, minus 1 second. It's been great knowing you guys. God bless.
4: I said, does anyone know?

0: hell happened?
1: Well, I was just saying. There's this switch here, you see.
0: Where are we, Trillium?
2: Exactly where we were, I think.
0: And what's happened to the missiles?
3: Well, according to this screen, they've just turned into a bowl of petunias and a very surprised-looking whale.
4: At an improbability factor of 8,767,128 to 1 against.
0: Did you think of that, Earthman?
1: Well, all I did was just...
0: That's very good thinking, you know that? You just saved our lives.
1: Oh, it was nothing, really.
0: Oh, was it? Oh, well, forget it. Oh. Okay, computer, take us into land.
1: Well, I say it was nothing. I mean, obviously it was something. I was just trying to say it's not worth making too much of a fuss about. I mean, just saving everybody's life, you know?
5: Another thing that no one made too much fuss about was the fact that, against all probability, a sperm whale had suddenly been called into existence some miles above the surface of an alien planet. And since this is not a naturally tenable position for a whale, this innocent creature had very little time to come to terms with its identity as a whale before it had to come to terms with suddenly not being a whale anymore. This is what it thought as it fell.
6: Excuse me, who am I? Hello? Why am I here? What's my purpose in life? What do I mean by who am I?
7: Now calm down, get a grip now. Oh, this is an interesting sensation. What is it? It's a sort of yawning, tinging sensation in my... Well, I suppose I better start finding names for things if I want to make any headway and what for the sake of what I shall call an argument I shall call the world. So let's call it my stomach. So, a yawning, tingling sensation in my stomach. Good. Oh, it's getting quite strong. Hey, what about this whistling, roaring sound going past what I'm suddenly going to call my head? That can be wind. Is that a good name? Oh, it'll do. Perhaps I can find a better name for it later when I find out what it's for. Because there certainly seems to be a hell of a lot of it. Hey, what's this thing? This, let's call it a tail. Yeah, tail. Hey, I can really thrash it about pretty good, can't I? Wow! Wow! Hey, doesn't seem to achieve much, but I'll probably find out what it's for later on. Now, have I built up any coherent picture of things yet? No. Oh, hey, this is really exciting. So much to find out about, so much to look forward to. I'm quite dizzy with anticipation. Or is it the wind? Hey, there really is a lot of that now, isn't there? And wow, what's this thing suddenly coming towards me very fast? Very, very fast. So big and flat and wide. It is a big, wide-sounding word like ground. That's it. Ground. I wonder if it'll be friendly.
5: Curiously enough, the only thing that went through the mind of the bowl of petunias as it fell was, oh no, not again. Many people have speculated that if we knew exactly why the bowl of petunias had thought that, we should know a lot more about the nature of the universe than we do now. Meanwhile, the starship has landed on the surface of Megrathea, and Trillian is about to make one of the most important statements of her life. Its importance is not immediately recognized by her companions.
2: Hey, my white mice have escaped.
0: Oh, nuts to your white mice.
5: It is possible that Trillian's observation would have commanded greater attention had it been generally realized that human beings were only the third most intelligent life form on the planet Earth, instead of, as was generally thought by most independent observers, the second.
0: Okay, run atmospheric checks on the planet.
3: Are we taking this robot?
8: Don't feel you have to take any notice of me, please.
0: Oh, Marvin the paranoid android. Yeah, we'll take him.
2: What are you supposed to do with a manically depressed robot?
8: You think you've got problems? What are you supposed to do if you are a manically depressed robot? No, don't try and answer that. I'm 50,000 times more intelligent than you, and even I don't know the answer. Gives me a headache just trying to think down to your level.
0: Well, what's the result?
9: It's okay, but it smells a bit.
0: Okay, everybody, let's go.
10: Good afternoon, boys.
3: What's that?
0: Oh, that's just the computer. I discovered it had an emergency backup personality, which I thought might be marginally preferable.
10: Now, this is going to be your first day on a strange planet, so I want you all wrapped up, snug and warm, and no playing with any naughty, bug-eyed monsters.
0: I'm sorry, I think we might have been better off with a slide rule.
10: Right, who said that?
0: Will you open up the exit hatch, please, computer?
10: Nothing to whoever said that owns up.
0: Oh, God.
10: Come on.
0: Computer.
10: I'm waiting. I can wait all day if necessary.
0: Computer, if you don't open that exit hatch this moment, I shall go straight to your major data banks with a very large axe and give you a reprogramming you'll never forget. Is that clear?
10: I can see this relationship as something we're all going to have to work at.
0: Thank you. Let's go.
10: It'll all end in tears. I know it.
2: Say, Fod, are you sure you know what you're doing? We've been attacked once already, you know.
0: Look, I promise you, the live population of this planet is nil plus the four of us.
2: And two white mice.
0: And two white mice, if you insist.
3: Oh, come on, let's go if we're going.
0: Earthman.
11: Arthur.
0: Could you sort of keep the robot with you and guard this end of the passageway, okay?
11: Guard? What from? You just said there's no one here.
0: Yeah, well, just for safety, okay?
11: Whose? Yours or mine? Yeah,
0: good lad. Okay, here we go.
11: Well, I hope you all have a really miserable time.
8: Don't worry, they will.
2: This is really spooky.
3: Look at all this. Galleries of derelict equipment just lying about. Does anyone know what happened to this place in the end? I mean, why did the Magrathians die out?
0: Something to do, I suppose.
3: If I had two heads like you, Zephod, I could have hours of fun banging them against a wall.
2: Hey, shine the torch over there.
0: Where?
3: Here?
2: Well, we aren't the first beings to go down this corridor in 5 million years, then.
3: What do you mean?
2: Look. Fresh mouse droppings.
0: Oh, your bloody mice.
2: What's that light down the corridor?
0: It's just a torch reflection.
2: There's definitely something happening down there.
0: No.
2: It's a...
5: The Hitchhiker's Guide to the Galaxy is a very unevenly edited book and contains many passages which simply seem to its editors like a good idea at the time. One of these supposedly relates the experiences of one Vit Vujagig, a quiet young student at the University of Mexi-Megalon, who pursued a brilliant academic career studying ancient philology, transformational ethics, and the wave harmonic theory of historical perception, and then, after a night of drinking pan-galactic gargle blasters with Zaphod Beeblebrox, became increasingly obsessed with the problem of what had happened to all the biros he'd bought over the past few years. There followed a long period of painstaking research, during which he visited all the major centres of Biro loss throughout the galaxy, and eventually came up with a rather quaint little theory which quite caught the public imagination at the time. Somewhere in the cosmos, he said, along with all the planets inhabited by humanoids, reptiloids, fishoids, walking trioids, and superintelligent shades of the colour blue, there was also a planet entirely given over to Biro life forms. And it was to this planet that unattended biros would make their way, slipping quietly through wormholes in space to a world where they knew they could enjoy a uniquely biroid lifestyle, responding to highly biro-orientated stimuli, in fact, leading the biro equivalent of the good life. And as theories go, this was all very fine and pleasant until Vit Vujagig suddenly claimed to have found this planet and to have worked there for a while, driving a limousine for a family of cheap green retractables, whereupon he was taken away, locked up, wrote a book, and was finally sent into tax exile, which is the usual fate reserved for those who are determined to make a fool of themselves in public. When one day an expedition was sent to the spatial coordinates that Vujagig had claimed for this planet, they discovered only a small asteroid inhabited by a solitary old man who claimed repeatedly that nothing was true, though he was later discovered to be lying. Meanwhile, on the surface of Magrathea, two suns have just set.
11: Light's falling. Look, robot, the stars are coming out.
8: I know. Wretched, isn't it?
11: But that sunset. I've never seen anything like it in my wildest dreams. The two suns. It was like mountains of fire boiling into space.
8: I've seen it. It's rubbish.
11: We only ever had the one sun at home. I came from a planet called Earth, you know.
8: I know. You keep going on about it. It sounds awful.
11: Oh, no. It was a beautiful place.
8: Did it have oceans?
11: Oh, yes. Great, wide, rolling, blue oceans.
8: Can't bear oceans.
11: Tell me, do you get on well with other robots?
8: Hate them. Where are you going?
11: I just think I'll take a short walk.
8: Don't blame you.
12: Good evening.
11: Ah, who...
12: You choose a cold night to visit our dead planet?
11: Who are you?
12: My name is not important.
11: You startled me.
12: Do not be alarmed. I will not harm you.
11: You shot at us. There were missiles.
12: Merely an automatic system. Ancient computers ranged in the long caves deep in the bowels of the planet tick away the dark millennia. I think they take the occasional pot shot to relieve the monotony. I'm a great fan of science, you know.
11: Really?
12: Oh, yes.
11: Ah.
12: You seem ill at ease.
11: Yes, well, no disrespect, but I gathered you were all dead.
12: Dead? No, we have but slept.
11: Slept?
12: Yes, through the economic recession, you see.
11: What?
12: Well, 5 million years ago, the galactic economy collapsed. And seeing that custom-built planets are something of a luxury commodity, you know we built planets,
11: oh,
12: do you?
11: Well, yes, I'd sort of gathered.
12: Fascinating trade. Doing the coastlines was always my favourite. Used to have endless fun doing all the little fiddly bits in fjords. Anyway, the recession came, so we decided to sleep through it. We just programmed the computers to revive us when it was all over. They were index-linked to the galactic stock market prices, you see, so that we'd be revived when everybody else had rebuilt the economy enough to be able to afford our rather expensive services again.
11: Good God, that's a pretty unpleasant way to behave, isn't it?
12: Is it? I'm sorry, I'm a bit out of touch. You must come with me. Great things are afoot. You must come now or you will be late.
11: Late? What for?
12: What is your name, human?
11: Dent, Arthur Dent.
12: Late, as in the late Dent, Arthur Dent. It's a sort of threat, you see. Never been very good at them myself, but I'm told they could be terribly effective.
11: All right, where do we go?
12: In my air car, we are going deep into the bowels of the planet, where even now our race is being revived from its 5 million-year slumber.
11: Excuse me, what is your name, by the way?
12: My name is Slaty Bartfast.
11: I beg your pardon?
12: Slaty Bartfast.
11: Slaty Bartfast?
12: I said it wasn't important.
5: It is an important and popular fact that things are not always what they seem. For instance, on the planet Earth, man had always assumed that he was more intelligent than dolphins because he had achieved so much, the Wheel, New York, wars and so on, whilst all the dolphins had ever done was muck about in the water having a good time. But conversely, the dolphins believed that they were more intelligent than man for precisely the same reasons. Curiously enough, the dolphins had long known of the impending demolition of Earth and had made many attempts to alert mankind to the danger, but most of their communications were misinterpreted as amusing attempts to punch footballs or whistle for titbits, so they eventually gave up and left the Earth by their own means, shortly before the Vogons arrived. The last ever dolphin message was misinterpreted as a surprisingly sophisticated attempt to do a double backward somersault through a hoop whilst whistling the Star Spangled Banner. But in fact, the message was this: so long, and thanks for all the fish. In fact, there was only one species on the planet more intelligent than dolphins, and they spent a lot of their time in behavioral research laboratories running round inside wheels and conducting frighteningly elegant and subtle experiments on man.
12: Earthman, we are now deep in the heart of Megrathia. I should warn you that the chamber we are about to pass into does not literally exist within our planet. It is simply the gateway to a vast tract of hyperspace. It may disturb you.
11: Oh,
12: it scares the willies out of me. Hold tight. Welcome to our factory floor.
11: The light.
12: This is where we make most of our planets, you see.
11: Does this mean you're starting it all up again now?
12: No, no, for heaven's sake. The galaxy isn't nearly rich enough to support us yet. No, we've been awakened to perform just one extraordinary commission. It may interest you. There, in the distance in front of us.
11: Oh, no.
12: You see?
11: The Earth?
12: Well, the Earth Mark II, in fact. It seems that the first one was demolished 5 minutes too early, and the most vital experiment was destroyed. There's been a terrible hoo-ha, and so we're going to make a copy from our original blueprints.
11: Are you saying that you originally made the Earth?
12: Oh, yes. Did you ever go to a place... I think it's called Norway.
11: What? No. No, I didn't.
12: It did. That was one of mine. Won an award, you know. Lovely, crinkly edges.
11: I can't take this. Did I hear you say the Earth was destroyed 5 minutes too early?
12: Shocking cock-up. The mice were furious.
11: Mice?
12: Yes, the whole thing was their experiment, you see.
13: a 10-million-year research program to find the ultimate question. Big job, you know.
11: Look, would it save you all this bother if I just gave up and went mad now?
5: 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Are Ford, Zaphod and Trillian dying in fearful agony? 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Will Arthur Dent feel better with a good hot drink inside him? Find out in next week's exciting installment of The Hitchhiker's Guide to the Galaxy.
14: In that episode of The Hitchhiker's Guide to the Galaxy, Peter Jones was the book. Richard Vernon was Slarty Bart Fast, Simon Jones played Arthur Dent, and Jeffrey McGiven, Ford Prefect. Stephen Moore was Marvin, Mark Wing Davy, Zaphod Beeblebrox, Susan Sheridan, Trillian, and David Tate, Computer. The program was written by Douglas Adams and produced by Jeffrey Perkins with the assistance of the BBC Radiophonic Workshop. Zaphod Beeblebrox is now appearing in No Sex Please, We're Amoeboid Zingatularians at the Brantusvogan Starhouse.

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0: inside the jar. 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

0: Oh, I'm sorry. But I've got something I really want you to hear. It'll just take a moment. Not that you'll believe it, of course, but I've just got to tell somebody. Even if no one can do anything, people still ought to know. There. That ought to do it. Now.
1: That's a song entitled Layers. Kevin Singer here, and glad that you could join us. You've been listening to the music of Ron DiUlio. You might be a little more familiar with Ron's solo work in the field of computer and electronic music. Here, Ron was joined by guitarist Buddy Whittington for a rare duo performance. And with that performance, we'll conclude our program for this evening. 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
2: 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I'm James Edward Kerr, and I'm your host for tonight's show, the first in a series of adventures through the imaginary worlds we call Sci-Fi Radio. 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
3: Benny Goodman and the orchestra, and fascinating rhythm. That's the same Benny Goodman and the orchestra that you had a chance to see out at the Avalon Ballroom last week in one of their all-too-frequent appearances in our area.
0: Well, what do you think? Oh, what's the matter with me? You must think I'm out of my mind. It's just an old radio show you're thinking, right? But what you don't understand is that I recorded this on my own radio just last night. There was this new radio show I wanted to hear, but I had to go out. I went to a school reunion, wanted to see how many familiar faces were left, you understand. Anyway, I set my recorder up with a timer to tape the new show, and what I got is what I just played for you. Now, please be patient and hear me out, because I'm convinced that this is only one of a series of occurrences which must be recognized for what they are, or the world will soon be plunged into a nightmare.
4: 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The tape I just played for you was mailed to me by an obviously very disturbed gentleman who neglected to sign his name. He enclosed a letter with the tape that said, "Oh, wait, I'll just read it." Mr. Kerr, your interest in science fiction and other wild tales of the imagination leads me to hope that you will listen to this tape and the others I will send you. Please, listen and believe. You must. And then you must play them for all your listeners to hear before it's too late. Well, I won't say that I believed all I heard on these tapes, but I do think you deserve to hear them. Then you can judge this story for yourself. I'll have the next tape queued up in just a moment.
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4: It's ready now. Here's tape number two.
0: What do you do when the apparently impossible occurs? Well, try telling your friends that you heard a radio show that hasn't aired for years and see what reaction you get. It doesn't do any good to say that you've got it on tape. Everybody knows that old shows exist somewhere on tape. They think you're trying to put one over on them. More than once I was asked if I'd listened to Jack Benny lately. There were joking references to my crystal set radio. But then, at a lodge meeting the following Thursday, one man listened to my story with utter seriousness. When I finished, he told me that he had a strange little story of his own. As he related it, I was puzzled by what seemed to be a connecting link, a common denominator between his story and the odd behavior of my radio. I took the trouble the following day to make a 2-hour drive out to his home in the country to verify that story firsthand. I took my tape recorder with me, of course, and here's what he told me. Lou, will you state your name, occupation, and address just for the record?
6: Sure. Lewis Trachner, coal and wood dealer, RFD1, Danbury, Connecticut.
0: Thanks, Lou. Yes, your age, too, please.
6: 54. Should I go ahead now?
0: Yeah.
6: Well, as I told you last night, it was, it was in July last year when the first thing happened. I don't recall the exact day that it was, but it was about 6 o'clock in the morning, because I had walked out on the front porch to get the paper. You never know where the paper's going to be, you know. So I just turned around. I couldn't believe my eyes. I mean, running right across the front of the house, up near the eaves, there was... Oh, come over here. I'll show you. Right about there was a streak of gray paint, and it was still damp. Now, it was about the width of a 4-inch brush, and it looked like hell on this house. I mean, it's white. I figured some kids had done it at night for a joke or something, but, you know, if they did, they had to get a ladder up there to those eaves, and you wouldn't figure they'd go to that much trouble. Wasn't smeared, either. Real careful job. Nice, even stripe straight across the front of the house. Anyway, I got a ladder, and I got it cleaned off with turpentine, but as I was telling you yesterday, that wasn't the end of it. I mean, the next thing that happened, about 3 months later, when I decided the whole house could use a new coat of paint, you know, that white hadn't held up so good this time, so I just decided to try to paint it gray. I got the front finished last, and at about 5 o'clock one Saturday afternoon, and the next morning I come out, and would you believe it, I saw a streak of white paint across the front of the house. Well, first thing I figured, it's the damn kids again, because it was in the same place as before. But when I looked close, I saw it wasn't new paint. It was the old white paint I'd painted over. Somebody had done a nice, careful job of cleaning off the new paint in a long stripe about 4 inches wide right across the front of the house. Now, who in the hell would go to that much trouble? I just can't figure it out.
0: Now, Mr. Kerr, and whoever else may be listening to this recording, do you see the link between Mr. Trachner's story and mine? Suppose for a moment that something had happened on each occasion to briefly disturb the orderly progress of time. Now, that seemed to have happened in my case. I heard a radio broadcast that had actually been made years before. Now, suppose then that no one had touched Mr. Trachner's house but himself. That he had painted his house in October, but that through some fantastic mix-up in time, a portion of that paint appeared on his house the previous summer. Now, since he had cleaned the stripe off at that time, a broad stripe of new gray paint was missing after he painted his house in the fall. Absurd, you say? Well, I agree. In fact, I didn't really believe it myself. It was merely an intriguing speculation. And I told these little stories to friends simply as curious anecdotes. But then, occasionally I began to hear other odd stories to add to my collection. For example, there was a man on Long Island who received a telephone call from his sister in New York one Friday evening. Later, she insisted that she didn't make that call until the following Monday. Once at a 45th Street branch of the Chase National Bank, I was shown a check deposited the day before it was written. A letter was delivered on East 68th Street in New York City just 17 minutes after it was dropped into a mailbox on the main street of Green River, Wyoming. And there are many more, too. I was in a great demand to tell all these stories at parties, and I told myself that collecting and verifying these stories was just a hobby, but the day I heard Julia Eisenberg's story, well, I knew it wasn't any longer just that. I first learned of her story from a friend who lived in her Greenwich Village neighborhood. I arranged to meet with her right away for an interview. This is Case 17. I'm speaking with Julia Eisenberg. Would you mind stating your occupation, Miss Eisenberg?
7: I'm an office worker in Manhattan.
0: Thank you. Now, I believe you said something strange had happened concerning a dog.
7: Yes, it's true.
0: Would you mind giving me the details? Mm-hmm. I'd like to record them from a file.
7: All right. It was more than 2 years ago, October, I think. I went out one night to get some toothpaste from the drugstore. We have a quiet little neighborhood here, and it's just down at the corner, so I was walking. And on my way back, not far from the apartment, a large black and white dog ran up, and it was very excited but friendly, and I made the mistake of petting him. And from that moment, he simply wouldn't leave. And when I went into the lobby of my building, I actually had to push him away to get the door open. I felt sorry for him, poor hound, and a little guilty because he was still sitting at the door an hour later when I looked out my front window. He hung around the neighborhood for 3 days, greeting me with wild affection every time I went out. And when I'd get on the bus in the morning to go to work, he'd sit on the curb looking after me in this most mournful way, poor thing. I wanted to take him in, but I knew he'd never go home then, and I was afraid whoever owned him would be sorry to lose him.
0: Did you try to find his owner?
7: Yes, but I didn't have any luck. He had a collar, but his tags were missing, and I asked around the neighborhood, but nobody had seen him before, and finally he just disappeared.
0: Disappeared?
7: I figured he'd found his way home, at least I hope so. I always wanted a dog for myself, but my apartment's really too small for one, you understand.
0: Of course.
7: Then you'll understand why I was surprised when a friend later gave me a 3-week-old puppy.
0: When was that?
7: Much later, about 2 years.
0: What did you do with it?
7: Well, I knew I shouldn't try to keep it, but it was such a darling, I just couldn't resist. And then, of course, before I knew it, he'd grown so big he ate more than I did.
0: I guess you couldn't keep him after that.
7: Oh, yes, he was wonderful company, you know. But one night when I took him for a walk and I...
0: Take your time.
7: Well, I didn't use the leash. He never strayed far. And I know he was just sniffing around in the dark a few doors down, but when I called him, he didn't come back. He never did. I never saw him again.
0: No, I'm sorry.
7: Our street is a solid wall of brownstone buildings on both sides, with locked doors and no alleys. He couldn't have disappeared like that. He just couldn't, but he did. I hunted for him for weeks afterwards, put ads in the paper and all, and there wasn't a single trace. And then one night, I was getting ready for bed, and I happened to glance out the front window down at the street, and suddenly I remembered something I'd forgotten all about. I remembered the dog I chased away over 2 years before. Now, you may think I'm crazy, but that was the same dog. I know it was. I chased my own dog away 2 years before he was born.
0: I don't think you're crazy, Miss Eisenberg. It was at that moment, Mr. Kerr, in Miss Eisenberg's living room, that I realized fully that the consequences of these odd little incidents could be something more than merely intriguing, that they might, quite possibly, be tragic. It was in that moment that I began to be afraid. I've spent the last 11 months tracking down these strange occurrences, and I'm astonished and frightened at how many there are. I'm astonished and frightened at...

0: increasing power to tear human lives tragically apart. On my next tape here, I have an example of the increasing strength of whatever it is that's happening in the world. Tape 3, case 34. I'm in the apartment of Mr. Paul B. Kirch in the Bronx. Mr. Kirch is an accountant. He and his wife are in their late 20s, and they have a boy about 6. Mr. Kirch?
1: Yes.
0: You said your story has something to do with some pictures.
1: Yeah, that's right. I'll get them for you. Here they are. Now, I want you to know I'm a pretty good amateur photographer. I even got a darkroom set up in the kitchen.
2: Tell the man what happened, will you?
1: I am, all right? I am. It was 2 weeks ago, and we were all down in Central Park. It was a nice day, so I took a whole roll of film. Pictures of all of us. The kids' grandmothers have been pestering us for pictures, you know. Anyway, I set the timer on the camera to snap the pictures automatically, so I had time to get around into each picture myself. All right, these are the first ones I took. Now, as you can see, I'm wearing a light business suit. Now, my boy there is wearing a dark suit with knee-length pants, and my wife has on a dark dress with a cloth coat.
0: I see.
1: Now, I'm going to show you the last picture, which I took exactly like the others just minutes later. We agreed on the pose, I set the camera, walked around in front, and joined my family. Monday night, I developed the whole roll, and look what came out on the last negative.
0: Well, this is odd. You're wearing an entirely different suit.
1: Right.
0: Your son has a different outfit on, too, and he looks like he's taller.
1: And what else?
0: Well, who is this woman?
1: I don't know. I've never seen her in my life.
2: So you said.
1: It's true. I don't know who she is.
2: Well, I do. I think that photograph shows how things will be a couple of years from now.
1: Oh.
2: I think that woman is going to be your new wife after I'm gone, either divorced or dead.
1: Look, that's a crazy idea.
2: Then you tell me what that picture does mean.
0: Well, I think I'd better be going. Thank you for sharing your story.
1: Yeah, get out of my house, will you? I didn't ask you here anyway.
0: I don't know what you and your listeners think about this story, Mr. Kerr, but I have no doubt that Mrs. Kirch was right about that photograph. Now, if you'll indulge me just a few more moments, I've saved what I think is the most ominous episode for last. I was lucky, I guess you'd call it that, in being in the right place at the right time. I was at a mid-city precinct of the New York Police Department. I check in there regularly in hopes of picking up new cases for my collection. But on this particular night, just listen to my final tape. I'm talking to Captain Rim of the New York Police Department.
3: Yeah.
0: Captain Rim, if you'd just like to...
3: Just a minute. Hello, Rim here. What's that? You got what? I'll be right there. I gotta see this for myself.
0: What is it, Captain?
3: You're always looking for strange stories, Jack. Well, I got a good one for you. Come on.
0: Well, where are we going?
3: To the morgue. Going again?
0: Yeah.
3: Okay. Now, Charlie here is one of the interns in this place. Charlie, this is my friend, Jack.
0: Hello, Charlie.
4: Hi, how you doing?
3: Jack collects stories about strange happenings. Now, Charlie, tell us what you got here.
4: Yeah, right. Well, I'll roll them out and show you. See, they brought this stiff in about an hour ago, Cal.
3: Huh?
4: Report says a cab ran him down in Times Square.
3: Hey, there's nothing strange about that.
4: Right. Take a look at this.
3: Huh. Young guy, maybe 30, beard, mutton chop whiskers. What about it?
4: Look at his clothes.
3: Yeah, they ain't too fashionable, are they?
4: Right. Cutaway coat, vest with lapels, oversized bow tie and a turned-up stiff collar. Now, he also wore a tall silk hat and button shoes.
3: Well, that's a little weird, all right. But, hey, I've seen all kinds out there on the streets.
4: Not with this in their pockets.
3: What's that?
4: Some change he had on him. Now, this nickel here?
3: The shiny new one.
4: Yeah, right. You ever seen a nickel like this before?
3: Well, let's see. It's got a shield on the front, a big five on the back. Can't say as I have.
4: Check the date, Captain.
3: 1876. This still must have been some kind of coin collector.
4: Yeah, I'll say. And every other coin...

0: pocket is older than that. All his pennies were Indian heads. When did you ever see one of those? Even had a silver 3-cent piece on it.
1: Well, how about paper money? Do you have any bills on it?
0: Oh, $70. All old-time bills, the big kind.
1: Huh.
0: Not a Federal Reserve note in the lot. And that's not all.
1: What else have you got?
0: This piece of paper.
1: That looks like a bill of some kind. Lexington Avenue Livery Stable. For feeding and stabling one horse and washing a carriage. Total due, $3. No name on this bill. Do you have any ID on it?
0: Yeah, right. He had some cards in his wallet. His name was, Rudolph Fence. Some address on Fifth Avenue. Here's the cards.
1: Well, thanks, Charlie. It's a strange one, all right. What do you make of it, Jack?
2: Well, there's nothing much you can make of it. Apparently someone, this Mr. Fence, went to a lot of trouble to dress up in an antique style.
1: Uh-huh.
2: The coins and bills, I assume he could buy them at a coin dealer.
1: Yeah?
2: Then he got himself killed in a traffic accident.
0: He got himself killed is right. 11:15 at night in Times Square. The theater's a letdown. Busiest time and place in the world. And this guy shows up in the middle of the street, gawking, looking around at cars and signs like he'd never seen him before. Well, the cop on duty noticed he was acting strange. Report says that when the lights changed and the traffic started up, he was on the island in the middle of the street. But instead of waiting, damn fool panicked, trying to make it back to the sidewalk. Cab got him. He was dead when he hit.
1: Okay, Charlie. You can put him back on ice now.
0: All right.
1: Thanks for the call. Jack, let's go back to my office. Yeah. Thanks, Bill. That wraps it up. I'll be talking to you. Okay, Jack. Here's the story. Missing persons had a file on this fence fella. It was an old one from 1876. Seems that a guy of his name and description went out for a little stroll one night to smoke a cigar, and he didn't come back. He was never seen or heard from again. I hate this case. I hate it, and I wish I'd never heard it. But what do you think? You think this guy walked off into thin air in 1876 and showed up again more than 100 years later?
2: I don't know what to think.
1: But do you have some other explanation?
2: No, Captain, I don't.
1: Sure as hell beats me.
2: Well, that's it, Mr. Kerr. I could go on. I could give you and your listeners several hundred such cases, but some are just too horrible to be heard. All of these cases have happened in the New York City area alone, all within the last few years. I suspect that thousands more have occurred and are occurring all over the world. Yes, I could go on, but the point is this. What is happening, and why? I believe I know. Haven't you noticed on the part of nearly everyone you know a growing rebellion against the present and an increasing longing for the past? I have. Never before in my life have I heard so many people wish that they lived back when life was simpler, or when life was worth living, or just in the good old days. People didn't talk that way when I was young. The present was a glorious time, but they talk that way now. I believe that this is the first time in history that people are desperate to escape the present. The newsstands are jammed with escape literature. Entire magazines, radio, and TV shows, and many of the movies are devoted to fantastic stories of escape to other times, past or future, to other worlds and planets. Escape to anywhere. But here and now, yes, there's a craving in the world, like a thirst, a terrible mass pressure that you can almost feel. A pressure of millions of minds struggling against the barriers of time. I'm completely convinced that this terrible mass pressure of millions of minds is already slightly, but definitely, affecting time itself. In the moments when this happens, when the almost universal longing to escape is greatest, these incidents occur. Man is disturbing the clock of time. And I'm afraid it soon will break. And when it does, I'll leave it to your imagination, the last few hours of madness that'll be left to us with all the countless moments that now make up our lives suddenly ripped apart and chaotically tangled in time. Can anything be done to stop it? I don't know, but I doubt it. Perhaps if people only knew what was happening, if they would only come to appreciate what they have, it might not be too late. That's why I've sent these tapes to you, Mr. Kerr. You must believe me. You must put them on the air. It might be our only chance.
3: That was the last of the tapes from my anonymous correspondent. For myself, well, I really don't know what to make of them. I have tried to verify some of those strange incidents, but so far I've had no success. I also have no personal knowledge of any incidents like that. Perhaps one of you listening is aware of

0: Our cast starred David Kent as the narrator and featured Dale Castle in the role of Lewis, Gloria Hocking as Julia, Rick Spiegel as Paul, and Charlotte Taylor as the wife. Captain Rem was played by Gary Moody, and Charlie was Ken Page. The disc jockey was Kevin Singer. The short story, I'm Scared, by Jack Finney, was adapted and directed for Sci-Fi Radio by John O. Williams. All music and sound effects were created by Ron DiIulio. The series producers are Kevin Singer and Ron DiIulio. 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
1: Benny Goodman and the orchestra had fascinating rhythm. 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
3: bear.
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9: This is Nelson Olmsted. 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

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In the shadows, there may be moving things. Tonight, it may be, you will sleep.

0: Good evening. This is Ben Grauer introducing tonight's tale of terror, told by Nelson Armstead on the National Broadcasting Company's presentation of Sleep No More. The story of terror can be as simple as a sheeted ghost rattling chains. It can be a complex and hidden world of horror, lurking in such unholy dimensions as only the dead and the moonstruck can glimpse. Or it can be those terrible, fathomless shadows which lie buried deep in the primitive mind of civilized man. And for this evening, well, Nelson Armstead, tell us about this evening's story.
1: Thank you, Ben. I'm going to tell one long story tonight. Out of all the adventure stories I've read, this is one of the most gripping, most vivid, and most fascinating. By Ella St. Joseph, it's about a sinister character whose strength made him the enemy of mankind and a curse upon the good ship Roundabout. This is the story of A Passenger to Bali.

0: Perhaps the writing of this story will serve to expel from my mind my last lingering glimpse of Walks as I left him. Mind you, I accept no more responsibility for the man's end, if it was an end, than I did for the beginning of our peregrinations together. It all happened before the fall of China to the communists. You see, I accepted Walks as a passenger on the roundabout, a tramp steamer, which I owned and put to trade in the Southern Pacific. It was a dark, moonless night in Shanghai. A cold fog lay heavily upon the swirling yellow river water. We were already loaded and ready to sail. I was about to mount the bridge, but a large figure emerged from the fog and loomed before and above me. If the man's height had not been enough to command attention, for he towered 5 inches above my own 6 feet, his very bulk, encountered at such close quarters, would have obscured the view. He spoke in a booming voice.
1: Have I the honor of addressing Captain Yan English of the Roundabout?
0: I am Captain English.
1: Allow me to introduce myself, Captain English. I am the Reverend Dr. Rob Walks, a Dutch missionary bound for Bali to distribute Bibles and spread the word of God and Jesus Christ, his Son, our Savior.
0: Yes, Dr. Walks?
1: Captain English, I am told your book puts in a Bulilong, port of Bali. Is that correct?
0: Yes.
1: Here in this folder, you will find a Dutch passport, several papers for identification, mostly clerical, and about 400 in American dollars. Be good enough to examine these. If these papers, the money, and myself meet with your approval, I shall sail with you tonight.
0: Of course, Dr. Walks, this is very irregular, you know. Accepting at the last moment without proper investigation, a stranger.
1: A stranger. A minister of the Lord.
0: Well, the offer was tempting. Funds were low. I accepted. 2 wooden packing cases and a trunk, waiting in a nearby cart, were brought on board.

0: I can still see him, as we unobtrusively slipped out of port, standing in the prow of the vessel, facing a cold breeze that blew in from the sea, an ominous figure, blacker than the night, his greatcoat flapping behind him like the wings of a gigantic bat. The days that followed were shuffled together like a deck of cards. I find it impossible to conjure for the listener one particular card and force it forward from the rest of the pack. In time, even the Reverend Dr. Walks merged into the background and became one with the boat, the sky, and the water. Hour upon hour, his massive black figure occupied the prow. He looked to us up in the bridge as he rose and fell with the undulating swell, like a bold figurehead hewn from the ship's own timber. I had little occasion to speak with him except at mealtimes, and even then the conversation was scant. For one thing, his appetite was amazing, and food monopolized his mouth. Only once did he enter our conversation. Mr. Stagg, the first mate, had commented upon our good fortune in quitting the Yangtze Kiang River without suffering from the ungodly Chinese pirates who prey upon large and small craft alike. The Reverend Dr. Rob Walks laid down his knife and fork to command the table's attention, and then, addressing us all, and Mr. Stagg in particular, he said,
1: Your discussion of pirates, gentlemen, brings to mind an anecdote I read in a very old book. It seems that a captive pirate was being questioned by Alexander the Great as to what right he had to infest the seven seas. The same that thou hast to infest the universe, the pirate answered. But because I do this in a small ship, I am called robber. And because thou actest the same part with a great fleet, thou art entitled the conqueror. The same situation exists today between the little pirate and the great industrial Alexanders of Shanghai. Small wonder that they flourish coevally. Both are the same thing.
0: But, well, now you've never read that in the Bible, sir, said Mr. Stagg.
1: No, I read it in another old book, a book on pirates.
0: It sounds more as if it came from a book on anarchy. But I'm amazed at you, sir, a man of the cloth, criticizing civilization that way.
1: To everything there is a season, and time to every purpose under heaven.
0: Not to destroy, Dr. Walks.
1: A time to be born and a time to die. A time to plant and a time to pluck up that which is planted.
0: But you're talking treason.
1: Ecclesiastes chapter 3, verse 3. A time to kiss, a time to heal, a time to break down, and a time to build up.
0: Well, at this time, I entered the conversation as a peacemaker, piloting our conversation away from political reefs. And I said, gentlemen, you misunderstand Dr. Walks. He speaks from the pulpit, not from the street corner. If I'm not mistaken, he advocates a righteousness in the cities as well as in the wilderness, a brotherhood of life. Isn't that so, sir?
1: Yes, Captain English. You might call it that.
0: I couldn't help pondering upon the character of our passenger to Bali. His company oppressed me. I began to count the days to Bali. We lay over at the Philippines, and then we stopped at Surabaya. And meanwhile, our piratical missionary consorted with the crew. He got along well with the Kanaka boys. Night after night, his rich laughter mingled with theirs. Often he joined them in native song. I tried to picture him back in England, or for that matter, in any other place, Holland included, but couldn't. Peculiarly, he made the ship his home. The night before we arrived at the port of Bali, our missionary mounted the bridge and broke in upon me. Huge drops of perspiration blistered his red face. His blue eyes shone brighter than usual. A blood-warm, airless night, a heavy black suit, and a tight collar band were evidently more than even he could bear. And he roared,
1: Captain English, I am a man of God.
0: Are you well, sir?
1: Captain English, I would like the inestimable privilege of your help in going ashore.
0: Dr. Walks, shall I send for water?
1: The Balinese, very ungodly, don't want men of God. They worship the Karuga bird, an evil spirit.
0: Dr. Walks,
1: I shall free them.
0: And he fell on his face. As I bent over him, I recognized a familiar odor. The man was drunk. The next morning, we lay off the shallow water of Bulalong. Leaning across the deck's railing, I gazed at the long, low coastline. Interrupted by a tap on my shoulder, I glanced backward into the Dutchman's face. An impersonal smile buttered his lips.
1: Captain English, I am a miserable and repentant sinner. The devil has used me for his own ends. If you can find it in your heart to forgive and forget, I am sure we can come to an equitable arrangement.
0: Your conduct is no concern of mine, Dr. Waltz.
1: Precisely. You weren't paid to watch me. But if you are agreeable, I shall now like to make my welfare your business. Here are $200.
0: What's this for?
1: I am hiring a lifeboat for the brief period of half an hour to get ashore.
0: Very well, sir. As soon as the port authorities have come on board.
1: No! Immediately.
0: Well, I'm afraid that's impossible.
1: Good Lord, man, what am I paying you for? You think I want to wait on your deck until my papers are inspected? Must I explain?
0: I understand you well enough, sir. I prefer not to know the details. I'm as anxious to have you off my ship as you are to be off. But if you doubled the bribe, I wouldn't lower a line to save you.
1: Must I swim for it?
0: I pointed to the government launch, which was at that moment coming alongside, and left him without a word.

0: After a cursory examination of the vessel, Herr von Matzes of the port police entered the cabin. He said,
1: Captain, you are saying here is the passenger. Now, what is this passenger doing?
0: A missionary, Herr von Matzes. I'll call him. The Reverend Dr. Rob Walks was summoned. His enormous bulk blocked the doorway and darkened the cabin. His passport was in hand. A malicious smile inserted the thin end of a wedge between von Matzes' lips.
1: Ah, yes, it is you, he said.
0: The following 10 minutes were a nightmare. Rob Walks and von Matzes leered at each other, each deriving pleasure from the other's discomfort. Von Matzes declared the passport to be a forgery. Walks thanked him with a mock modesty and confessed that it was his own creation and shamelessly requested that it be returned to him for future use. Von Matzes declared dryly that it would be received only in hell and gave it back. And then he turned to me and he said,
1: This gentleman is not a missionary, but we are still not wanting him.
0: But what is he?
1: Here is an international figure, Captain. You have a famous man on your boat. He's making trouble first in the West, now in the East, and he's what you call an agitator in politics, a propagandist. We have been warned about his presence in the vicinity.
0: But, well, I don't understand, sir. What does he do? What has he done?
1: A dangerous revolutionary, Captain. Maybe he is an anarchist. Maybe heaven is knowing what. But he's having the power over the natives. 5,000 coolies were following him from the cotton mills in Wuzi, not 2 hours from Shanghai last year. In Cebu, he was leading the Filipinos in a strike that was closing the port. And now he's hoping here in Bali. But we are being too smart for him.
0: Then you refuse to accept him?
1: Yes, it is sad, but so. He's very amusing, this dangerous man.
0: But what is his name? What's his country? What am I to do with him?
1: He has many names. He has no country. The Dutch East Indies are close to him. I doubt whether you will lose him.
0: But to whom does he belong, Herr von Matzes? I refuse to be burdened with him.
1: You have no choice. Here he is on this ship. He belongs to you. No one will have what is your own responsibility.
0: But, Herr von Matzes, is there nothing that can be done with him?
1: I believe our friend is being wanted by the Shanghai police. There you picked him up. There you must put him down. It is your one chance.
0: He shrugged his shoulders, neatly replaced his papers in their portfolio, and departed. Walks answered my questioning stare by sitting down in my cabin and filling his pipe with patient care. He made himself at home. We left Bali the same day.

The first 7 days were a week of doomsdays. Then a second port refused our passenger, and a third, a fourth, and a fifth followed precedent. Our ship was received at dock with derisive smiles and sardonic laughter. The story flew like a screaming gull before our mast. One official thanked us with an open sarcasm for ridding the world of a dangerous revolutionary, the most undesirable of its inhabitants. The Flying Dutchman was a label fit to catch the public fancy, and it was enthusiastically employed by the white and brown population who clamored to see him. In desperation, we turned back to make the long journey toward Shanghai, for in Shanghai was our last hope of losing our passenger to Bali.

0: It is impossible to say when or how. But slowly, imperceptibly, our passenger came to take possession of the ship and its crew. The Kanaka boys, with whom he continued to mix exclusively, were the first to fall under his spell. They loved him with an almost female devotion and treated him not as a brown man treats a white one, but as one of them, yet their superior. Also, inevitably, as he filled the officers' minds, he ousted all their other thoughts until he possessed them by their hatred of him. We felt the restrictions of our forced association far more than he. We were his prisoners, not he ours. After the first week of awful impatience, we grew resigned. You get used to hanging if you hang long enough. And each day became its own eternity. This can happen at sea, where the circular horizon moves in with the ship, and no thing stands to mark its passing. However, our spirits buoyed as the boat approached its port, and I think we felt that the very ship would rise 10 feet once relieved of its passengers' weight. Only Raub walks patiently treading the deck as if he were 10 miles from nowhere, took no part in our prevalent high spirits. Breaking the silence of weeks, I said with an ill-concealed triumph, Dr. Walks, do you realize that we cast anchor in an hour? Are you packed and ready?
1: No, I am not packed.
0: Then there won't be much time, you know. You'll be getting off here. Now, don't look for any difficulties with the authorities in Shanghai. They'll be glad to see you.
1: Will they come, do you think?
0: I'm sure of it. 2 hours later, the Shanghai port police had denied Raub Walk's permission to enter the country. Apparently advised by radio of his approach, they possessed the particulars of this peculiar case. And though Shanghai wanted him, China did not. Yes, he would be imprisoned if he put foot on land, but he was not to be given the opportunity. This saved the government a complicated legal procedure that might prove embarrassing. In prison or out, the man was undesirable. They commiserated with me upon my misfortune, but could suggest no other course than application to the British consul for help. I left the ship in charge of our officers and set out at once for the British consulate. Mr. Herbert Chisholm, the consul, greeted me affably. Without more ado, I told him my story. And when I'd finished, he rubbed his nose with a long, big-knuckled finger and chuckled to himself. Yes, I know the man very well, Captain. I'm afraid that your famous passenger is a man without a country. There isn't much we can do for him. In fact, there isn't anything. But is there nothing to be done for me, Mr. Chisholm? Am I expected to sail him around the world all the rest of my days? It looks that way, doesn't it? By the Lord, sir, I'll scuttle the ship first. Not a bad idea, Captain. The only other solution might be to push him overboard some dark night. But that's murder. I fail to see how you can murder a man who doesn't exist. He does exist. That's what none of you seem to realize. He's a man the same as you and I. It might be regarded as your patriotic duty, Captain. The interview was at an end.

0: When the roundabout again weighed anchor, a second time bound for Bali, Raoul Walks was still on board. Mr. Stagg, Mr. Bailey, and the engineer and myself went about our tasks sullenly and silently, as though this were the ship's last trip. Our prisoner, in his clergyman's suit and flapping greatcoat, occupied the prow, and we never could look ahead of us, but we saw his figure looming before us. Thus we passed with the river out to the sea. That night, the boat began to roll. Crouched amid the brown-skinned boys in the forecastle, Rob Walks crooned with them, accompanied by the steady beat of bare palms on the drums in the floorboards. Their monotone, climbing and falling as it carried, now muffled and now clear, came and went with the wind. It was upsetting that an educated man should join in such mumbo-jumbo. Their song had an ominous note that belonged to the threatening ocean, and I wondered over its meaning. If they were seeking to pacify the elements, they certainly sang in a language the sea could understand. They sounded as hostile and savage as the night itself. The barometer fell. Realizing that we were in for a blow, we headed the boat out to sea. It was near the end of the typhoon season, and we were taking no chances. Once out on the deck, surrounded by darkness and sprayed by a cold, wet wind, I walked to the railing and looked down into the water. When I returned to the cabin, Rob Walks was there, and I said, "What do you want?" The odor of whiskey met me before he opened his mouth, and he said,
1: "Captain English, I want to speak with you."
0: I don't want to talk to you.
1: "But I insist. Captain English, I am a very sensitive man. Though you have done your best to conceal a certain animosity, which you, perhaps not unnaturally, bear toward me, my allergic perceptivity has made me conscious of it. Will you oblige me, sir, by informing me what has occasioned this feeling of conflict and hostility?"
0: "Yes. Yes, you tricked me into accepting you in this boat, knowing very well what would happen."
1: "But the animosity began long before you knew me for the consummate villain that I am."
0: "Yes. The night I picked you off the wharf, sir, I suffered a physical revulsion the moment I laid eyes on you. I found my reasons later. That night, Mr. Walks, I disliked you without a cause."
1: "Thank you. You hold me responsible for the undesired linking of our lives. It is you who are to blame, Captain English. You and the world you stand for. For 2,000 years, the strong have been sacrificed to the weak. And with what result? To imprison the strong, the weak have imprisoned themselves. They have constructed the great cage of government and jurisdiction, and everyone, giants and pygmies alike, have been incarcerated in it. The difference between us is that I break the laws as naturally as you obey them."
0: Rob Walks grasped my wrist with his left hand, and such was his strength that he flung me down on my knees at his feet. My arm went numb, and he roared,
1: "Coward! You are not strong enough! This ship is mine! I will never leave it!"
0: Suddenly it seemed that the four winds had converged upon the ship. Creaking and screaming, it rose like the roof of a house in a hurricane. And then we fell endlessly. Tons of black water poured in over us. The storm had started.
1: "We're in for it!"
0: howled Walks. His cry released my locked joints and restored me to a semblance of life and activity. I stood on my feet. I took command. I was away from Walks and everywhere at once. There was a boat at sea laboring through a bursting ocean, and I was captain of it. There are times when only the fear of losing his life is sufficient to save a man from losing his mind. And I battled endlessly, it seemed. In all my years in the sea, this was the worst storm I had been through. When at last it was over, we took toll of the havoc. Through heaving, silvery waters and swirling fog, the roundabout drifted aimlessly without rudder. Listing 30 degrees to starboard, the ship was wrecked and mangled beyond recognition, a corpse floating face upward. The roundabout was past control or repair and might sink before she was sighted by another vessel. It was best to abandon ship, and I gave orders for the lifeboats to be lowered. Now, what was I to do with Mr. Walks? carry him along with us, or desert him on a sinking ship. He was a social leper, depraved beyond redemption, dangerous whether at loose or imprisoned in the penal colony. Duty, dictated by justice, was clear. I went to my cabin for the last time. Oddly, I felt no sorrow in leaving it forever. I took what I needed and prepared to join Mr. Stagg in the lifeboats. The remaining Kanakas, who had come with me, still lingered on deck, gazing about them with a calm aimlessness and a disinterest which not even disaster could direct or organize. As I approached, they stared now at me and then at Walks, their idle curiosity expressive of unconcern and amusement. Mr. Walks.
1: At your service, sir.
0: I have some unpleasant news for you. This boat is yours, and I'm afraid that you will never leave it.
1: Splendid, Captain English. I didn't think you could do it. So the roundabout is mine, is it? Thank you, sir. Thank you.
0: Oh, you're welcome to her, Mr. Walks. I think you'll be safe here for a while. I wish you a very pleasant journey wherever you're going.
1: The same to you, sir.
0: I think that should be all. Goodbye, Mr. Walks. I turned away without offering my hand. And then to the Kanakas, I said, into the boat. They didn't move.
2: Well, are you coming or do you want me to leave you?
1: Yes, that's it. They want you to leave them.
0: Is it true? I asked the boys. And one of them nodded.
2: You fools, I cried. Do you want to drown?
1: They want to stay with me.
2: But I would move heaven and earth.
1: Heaven and earth will stay where they are, sir. And so will I.
0: We pushed off with no other sound than the movement of our oars. Walks followed us around on the deck and finally lifted his hand and waved. We moved apart. And as the loom of the great hull grew shadowy, only a little heavier and darker than the enveloping whiteness of fog, Walk's colossal figure surrounded by his crouching Kanakas, like a ghostly apparition, appeared to dwarf the vessel. The roundabout rose gradually out of the black and silver water, a demon ship, and heaved to in midair as though awaiting a message. Then the spectral hulk dilated in the fog and faded on the horizon like a sea mist in the morning sun. We could see nothing but our own strange faces dimly in the milky light.

0: you can turn up the lights now. You can look around you. Nobody is there, really. Everything is all right, isn't it? And now, Nelson, having bid farewell to the strange ship Roundabout, in Ella St. Joseph's story, A Passenger to Bali, what's on the manifest for next week?
1: A cargo of two intriguing stories, Ben. The first, Homecoming, by Dorothy B. Hughes, is about what happens to minds which are not always capable of accepting the major frustrations of modern living. And the second is Aunt Cassie, by Virginia Swain, a lighthearted fantasy I think you'll enjoy as much as I do. Until next week, then, this is Nelson Olmsted. Good night.
0: You have been listening to Sleep No More, an NBC Radio Network production directed by Daniel Sutter. Mr. Olmsted's albums are recorded exclusively for Vanguard Records. Until next week, when Nelson Olmsted will again be here in person, this is Ben Grauer bidding you good night.
2: 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Then, Madeline Carroll stars in The Affairs of Dr. Gentry. 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And you'll like Jan Minor, too. She's the star of Hilltop House, where her work in an orphanage makes her mother to a crowd of lonely kids. And then Pepper Young's family. 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

0: stories and murders, too. The hermit knows of them all. Turn out your lights. Turn them out. Ah. Have you heard the story without end, eh? Then listen while the hermit tells you the story.
1: This is a story of love that has no end, of the deep, dark shadows of sorrow, of dreams that span the bridge of time. It's my story and Lorraine's. I am David Runzo, just an ordinary guy with hopes like yours and dreams like yours. I was born in a foxhole with thousands of boys. And in the nighttime when the enemy was pouring all they had on us, I did what a lot of fellas did. I put my mind on other things, but not so my pal Jim Green.
2: You're giving us all they got tonight, Dave.
3: Yeah.
2: You know, it's a funny feeling a guy gets out here, never knowing just what minute the end is going to come, and yet always so close you can down near taste it.
3: Yeah.
2: It's a funny thing, though. It never seems to get you like it does me.
3: You know why, Jim?
2: Get some secret system?
3: Maybe.
2: Well, give. Let another guy in on it.
3: You got a girl back home, Jim?
2: Hey, girl. Man, I've got dozens.
3: I've got just one.
2: I figure there's more safety in numbers. You got just one. How do you know she'll be yours when you get back?
3: I know, Jim. There was never anyone for Lorray but me. And there was never anyone for me but Lorray.
2: You got more faith than I have, Dave. There's still a lot of fellas on the home front making hay while the sun shines. So they tell me.
3: I never worry about Lorray. She's always with me. Always.
2: Jack! Christopher, that was a close one.
3: Yeah.
2: I hate all of this. Why do we have to be out here, our bodies targets for death?
3: Quiet, Jim. Think about something else.
2: You're a fool, Dave. You don't have any more chance than I have.
3: But I have. I've got faith. You know what, Jim? It always seems that Lorray is right beside me. Sometimes walking in front of me, shielding me from enemy fire.
2: That's rot.
3: You don't have to believe me, but I know it's true. I can feel her presence tonight more than ever. I know she's here beside me.
2: You expect me to believe in such a thing? As if a person a million miles away could protect you in this foxhole. What's more, it's getting hot around here. We're in for it tonight.
3: Faith, Jim. Faith.
2: I'm afraid, Dave.
3: Let Lorray protect you as she does me.
2: Down, they've spotted us. We gotta move out of here.
3: Jim, don't be a fool.
2: It ain't safe here, I tell you. They're zeroed in on us.
3: Jim, come back.
2: Oh. Jim. Oh, Jim, I told you to stay by me. Lorray would have protected you. Jim!

0: Oh, you may not believe my story any more than Jim, who lost his life that night. But I knew my darling Lorraine was constantly by my side. No matter how terrible the battle, she was protecting me. When I was in the front line, she was my shield and my protector. When we moved along the roadways and our planes above spotted us, I had no fear, for Lorraine was near me. Since childhood, we'd been pals living on nearby farms. Somehow, even as kids, we seemed to sense that there was a strong bond between us that no amount of kidding from the other kids could harm.
1: They're all laughing because you're walking home with me, Dave.
2: As if I care.
1: They'll bother you all day tomorrow in school.
2: Let them just try.
1: Dave?
2: Yeah?
1: Are you planning to marry me when we grow up?
2: Well, I guess I am.
1: I'm planning to marry you, too.
2: Can't nobody bother us.
1: Only Pa. He says it's silly for a little girl to have a sweetheart. You are my sweetheart, aren't you, Dave?
2: Well, I guess so. You're the only one I like in all the world.
1: More than your uncle and aunt that you live with?
2: Sure, they ain't like real folks to me. You are.
1: I'll always belong to you, Dave. Always.
0: And that's the way it was, right up through the years. We always belonged together. Maybe it was because I didn't have any real folks. I was an orphan, and the folks that adopted me let me call them aunt and uncle. They were good to me. Uncle Henry planned to let me run the farm when I got through my course down at Agricultural College. And someday, the farm would be mine. And Lorraine and I, we planned to be married just as soon as I finished my school course and began to run the farm. And then, along came the war, and I had to go. And the evening before I left, Lorraine and I walked to our favorite place for meeting, in the woods, just beyond the clearing of Uncle Henry's place. We had a favorite old log there where we could peer through the clearing and see the house and hills beyond. And a patch of sky to the west, where the sun dipped down from sight and sent colored streamers out into the sky. And here, when night came, we could look up above the treetops and see the stars and watch the old moon come riding forth into a purple field. Our trysting place was like a seat in a cathedral. Everything good and clean in life was close to us there at our meeting place in the woods. It was here that we said goodbye.
1: You don't want me to come into town and go to the station, Dave?
0: Don't you think it's better to say goodbye here?
1: We'll never say goodbye, Dave. Never. No matter where you go, I'm always going to be with you.
0: Sure. I kind of feel like that, too.
1: And, Dave, when you come back, the very hour that you return to me, I'll know it. I won't come down to the station. I'll be waiting here in the woods, here on the old log. This is where you'll find me.
0: Oh, Lorraine.
1: Dave.
0: You'll be brave?
1: Yes.
0: I'm going now. Don't turn and look. I'm walking away, but I'm not really leaving at all. I'll be with you always. Oh, don't turn and look. Before you know it, I'll be back. I'll return and be sitting beside you, here on the log at our old trysting place.

And so it was that all during the long days of war, I never felt that I was really away from Lorraine at all, or that she was absent from me. Why, there were times when it was as if I could reach out just a little and find her beside me. In fact, there were times that I could actually hear her voice. I recall the first time I heard it. It was a bad hour. The enemy was giving us everything they had from the sky. Fellas I knew and liked were dropping all around me. Their cries struck terror in my heart.

0: In the midst of all the hellfire and dying, the pain and the terror, just as clear as a bird call on a silent night, I heard Lorraine's voice for the first time.
1: Do not fear, my darling. I'm here, Dave. Here beside you.
0: It was so clear, that voice of hers, that I expected to look and see her standing near me. You can scoff if you like. You can shrug your shoulders and pass my whole story over lightly if you wish. But I know Lorraine was there beside me as the battle raged all around.

0: And then it was over. The war was over. And finally the day came for leaving the battle-torn old world, getting on a ship and starting homeward. There was shouting and rejoicing. There was singing and laughter. There was hope about to be fulfilled. There was home just beyond the horizon. We were at sea. Then we were in the harbor. Then on shore. And then soon discharge. I'd made up my mind I'd return without a word to anyone. Yes, I'd fool Lorraine. She said she'd know the very hour that I'd be returning. I wouldn't have to tell her, she said.
1: The very hour that you return to me, I'll know it. I won't come down to the station. I'll be waiting here in the woods. Here on the old log. This is where you'll find me.
0: Yeah. We'd see how good she was. We'd test that second sight of hers, that intuition. All the while on the train that carried me towards home, I kept chuckling to myself. We'll see. Just see if she will be waiting on the old log when I come walking into the woods. My heart was pounding with the excitement of my returning, of the surprise in store for Lorraine. Oh, it seemed as though the long train trip would never end. But finally, we pulled into the station. There was a little bunch of town folks around the old depot. I didn't want to see anybody. I waited until the train was almost ready to leave, and then I jumped off on the opposite side. I took to the fields that led out to the road to where our farm stood. It was autumn. Already there'd been a frost, and the old maples in the woods were dressed in scarlet, brilliant red. Under my feet, the dry leaves made soft music. Only a little way further to go, and our log would be in sight. And then, there it was before me. I stopped, dead still. I couldn't move. For there she was. There was Lorraine, seated on the log just as she promised. The setting sun made her all golden. Her fair hair was touched with it, and sparks of light danced upon it. She was looking right at me. Now she was standing, her arms stretched out to me.
2: Oh, Dave. Dave.
0: Oh, you knew.
2: Yes, Dave.
0: You knew I was coming.
2: Yes, my darling.
0: Just as you said you would know.
2: Yes.
0: Oh, darling Lorraine, you've never been absent from me. Not for an instant.
2: No, Dave.
0: You followed me wherever I went.
2: Yes.
0: There were times when I actually heard your voice.
2: Of course.
0: What did you say to me? Do you remember what you said?
2: Yes.
0: Tell me.
2: I remember. I said, "Do not fear, my darling. I'm here, Dave. Here beside you."
0: Yes. That's what I heard you say.
2: We will never be separated, Dave. Never.
0: Of course we won't. Not now. I'm home safe and we'll never be parted again.
2: Never let anyone tell you differently. Never let them say that we are parted.
0: Oh, what do you mean? We're together. We can't be parted, not ever again.
2: Dave.
0: Oh, my darling. More beautiful than ever. But you're so cold. Night is coming. It's chilly here in the woods. I must get you home.
2: Try and catch me. Try and catch me, Dave.
0: Well, hey. You can't run away from me like this. Wait, I'll catch you. I'm a pretty fair runner these days. Don't you know I've been in training? Hey, you can't hide from me. Well, what do you know? You've pulled one on me. I can't see you anywhere. Lorraine, where are you? Say, you can't run out on me like this. I'll find you. Huh. Well, what do you know? Got out of my sight. Okay, honey, you win. If you can hear me, I'm going up to the house to clean up a bit. See Uncle Henry and Aunt Martha. But I'll be over to your house on the stroke of 7. Do you hear me? At 7. And tomorrow we get the license to be married. Lorraine, can you hear me? The license to be married.
3: A grand
0: feeling to see you two.
2: Oh, Dottie, look wonderful, Henry.
3: Taller than ever and filled out, too.
2: Oh, we're glad to have you back, David. Glad you made it safe and sound. Oh,
0: I tell you, there wasn't a chance of me not making it. You know something, Aunt Martha? All through the terrible business, I felt that Lorraine was beside me, protecting me from death.
2: Oh, David.
0: And the most wonderful part about it all, even though I never let any of you know I was coming home today, Lorraine had a feeling about it. She was waiting in the woods for me just now at our old log where we always used to meet.
2: What did you say, Dave?
0: Lorraine was waiting in the woods for me. I just left her. She sensed that I was coming home today, and just like we planned before I went away, she was waiting for me in the woods.
4: My boy.
2: Henry. Henry, you got her.
4: Didn't you get our letters, Dave?
0: Well, sure, I got some, but mail hasn't caught up with me now for a long time.
2: Dave. Oh, Dave.
0: What's wrong? What is it?
4: Well, David, it's like this.

0: 'Tis a dream and a vision that is ended in death. What will happen to David's life now? Eh? The hermit will tell you before the night is done.
1: Now the hermit again.
0: And now David Runzel goes on relating the story of his life to the hermit. Listen.
2: You ask what happens to my life now. You think that I believe that death has separated Larrea and me? Never. As we reckon time on this earth, my Larrea was asleep in death at the time she appeared to me on the battlefield. She was not of this world when, in returning home, I met her in the woods at our old and destined meeting place. Uncle Henry and Aunt Martha have taken a place in town. They've left me the farm as they promised, and I'm working it. I've been here 3 months now. Last evening, Aunt Martha came out to see me.
3: I brought you a pie and some cookies, David.
2: Thanks, Aunt Martha.
3: Oh, your Uncle Henry and I worry about you, my boy.
2: Oh, you must not do that.
3: But we can't have you here all alone.
2: I'm not alone.
3: David, you need somebody to keep house for you. You should find a nice girl. Court her and marry her.
2: Aunt Martha, never.
3: Oh, it ain't right. It's a sinful, terrible thing, you thinking that a dead girl is beside you all the time.
2: Oh, stop, Aunt Martha. You can't talk this way to me.
3: I gotta, David. The living can't bow down to the dead.
2: Larrea is not dead.
3: I saw her lowered into her grave.
2: You must say no more. It's the way I want it. There's no one in all the world, here on this earth or after, that I want but Larrea.
3: Oh, David. It's the war. It's touched your mind.
2: No, Aunt Martha. There's no use trying to explain. There's a bond between Larrea and me that is stronger than life, deeper than earth, and beyond all time and reckoning.

0: Sometimes I wonder. I puzzle over the why of it all. Why am I left on Earth alone? Why, if Lorraine had to pass beyond, I could not have met her there. But such was not the way it was planned. And I'm not alone. Often as night gathers, when the stars light the sky, when the wind is soft and blows a fragrance in the windows, I hear the door open softly. Lorraine?
1: Yes, David. I am here.
0: I can feel your presence, but I cannot see you.
1: I cannot always return to your sight, but I am ever present.
0: Yes, I know.
1: I will always be near you.
0: Oh, why can't I too die that we may be together?
1: That I cannot answer. There will be an hour, a time for meeting.
0: You will never appear to me again like you did in the woods when I came home?
1: No, my darling. Not until the final hour.
0: Until my death, you mean?
1: We do not call it death. We who love, for love is stronger than death, my darling. Love is of the spirit, and the spirit never dies.
0: And so it is I know. The love I bear for Lorraine and the love she bears for me knows no boundary, nor no ending. Do you scoff? Do you shake your head in disbelief? Do you believe, as does Aunt Martha, that my mind is addled by the horrors of war? Do you believe it untrue that my Lorraine, because of death, hath left me? What matter what you say or what you think? I tell you she is with me always, during the soft early hours of dawn, when the sun rides the summit, when dusk falls and the shadows lengthen to bring the night, when the wind sings, when the pines mourn, she is near me. This is my story of love that never ends.

This is the story of David Runzel, a boy who believes in a love stronger than life or death. This is a story he told me, a story without end. Turn on your lights. Turn them on. I'll be back. Pleasant dreams.

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11: This is Security Police Headquarters. We've just seen the photo print and it's impossible. I said impossible. 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

0: Mira. Hey, darling, you home? 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Mary Ann, here. Hey, didn't you hear me?
1: Scotty! Oh, my darling. Oh, Scotty. Scotty.
0: Mira, for heaven's sake, what's the matter?
1: When did you escape? How did you get away?
0: Escaped? Would you mind telling you...
1: Shh. Quiet. I thought I heard someone. Just a moment, darling. There now. We can talk. Oh, Scotty, I couldn't understand what had happened to you. I was so worried. I couldn't believe it.
0: Mira, I hate to stand here like an idiot. I just can't go on repeating your silly phrases after you. What are you talking about?
1: Then you didn't kill the man in the blue turban?
0: Where was I supposed to have killed him?
1: In Cairo.
0: Cairo? When?
1: This morning.
0: Look, darling, I know this is the year 2000 plus 120, but even in this age of super science, there's no jet plane fast enough to fly me from Cairo, Egypt, to Metropolitan City, USA that fast.
1: Scotty, I'm telling you the truth. Look, I'll show you. It's all over the front pages of the facsimile newspaper. See? There, the whole story in headlines, and your picture, too. Read it. Read it.
0: The World Security Police in a daring action in Cairo, Egypt, today captured Scott Douglas, chief of the Eastern Zone Security Police Section, as the chief criminal behind a worldwide black market operation running into millions of dollars annually. In the struggle preceding his arrest, Mr. Douglas shot and killed a mysterious stranger wearing a blue turban.
1: You see, darling, it is true. Not only in the papers, but all day in the Televox news. I've seen it, Scotty, with my own eyes. Being taken to the police, to the airport, it was you, Scotty.
0: I tell you, this is not true. It's not me. Look, call my office. Ask for the chief. Ask him what this is all about.
1: They know you've escaped. They'll come here. They'll capture you.
0: They won't
1: again.
0: Do any such thing because none of it's true. Look, if you're worried about it, don't tell him I'm here. If he asks you, deny it. But for heaven's sake, call him.
1: All right, Scotty. All right. Mr. Enright?
2: Hello, Mira. I was rather expecting you to call. You want to know about Scotty, don't you?
1: I can't understand it, Mr. Enright. I've seen it in the papers, on the Televox, but I can't believe
2: it. I'm afraid it's true, Mira.
1: But are you certain it's Scotty?
2: There's no doubt of it.
1: But how do you know?
2: By the obvious methods. It looks like Scotty. It talks like Scotty. It's wearing Scotty's clothes, carrying Scotty's wallet with your picture and his private papers in it. The small birthmark on the left arm, same blood type, same fillings in the teeth. And the fingerprints are exactly Scotty's. I had everything double-checked by audio from Egypt against Scotty's personal identification file here. And to top it all off, Mira, I talked to him by audiophone just a few minutes before the jet plane took off. I'm sorry.
1: I see. Thank you, Mr. Enright.
2: Oh, just one thing more, Mira.
1: Yes?
2: Scotty is due to land in about 3 hours. I'll send someone over in a little while to pick you up. I know you'll want to see him.
1: Thank you. Thank you.
0: It's unbelievable. It's fantastic. Mira, I can't...
1: Who are you? Who are you?
0: Who am I? I'm your husband. I'm Scott Douglas.
1: I'm going to call the police.
0: Oh, stop it. I am Scotty. Look at me, Mira. I am your husband. No one could fool you about that. Look at me. Good Lord, Mira, look, look. Look, here's my wallet. The one he talked about, see? It is mine. You know it. Look. Touch it. Thumb through it. There's your picture. There's the stitching where I had it repaired last October. Remember, Mira, when I didn't want to throw it away for sentimental reasons because we bought it that night last summer at the little bazaar? Who would know that, Mira, except your husband? Who would remember that except me? Here, look at this. Pull my sleeve up. The birthmark on my left arm. Nobody could fake that ugly thing. You know that mark, every twist of it. Fingerprints, fingerprints. I'll give you all you want. Have them checked any way you want. I am Scott Douglas. I am your husband.
1: Then who is the other man?

0: That's the police, Scotty. They're here to pick me up.
1: And take you to the airport to meet your husband.
0: Oh, Scotty, I'm frightened.
1: You must never let anyone know that. It's the only way I'll ever be able to figure this thing out.
0: I'll try, darling. Just a moment, I'm coming. Oh, darling.
1: Now, remember, this whole thing may be a trick. I don't know why or for what reason, but there's always the possibility that this was a deliberate deception.
0: But they can't fool me.
1: They did fool you, Mira. You believed all the publicity, all the newspaper reports, everything you saw on the telebox. That's what I can't understand. This whole thing's being carried out so openly, so boldly. They act as if they're so sure of themselves.
0: I've got to go now. They'll be suspicious.
1: Yes, yes. Now, remember our plan. Yes. After you leave, I'll get out of here. I don't know where I'll go, but I'll get in touch with you from time to time. You'll always know it's me and not the other man, because I'll use the code word bizarre.
0: I know, darling. You don't have to tell me again.
1: All right, and act toward this other man as if he really were me. At least do that for a while. It's obviously what they expect of you.
0: Yes, yes, Scotty. You've told me a dozen times. I know what to do. Goodbye, darling.

0: Yes, what is it?
1: Plane from Cairo with Douglas aboard coming in, sir.
0: Okay. Over here, Mira. We can see the plane land from this window. It'll be landing over there by that ramp.
2: Who are those men?
0: Security police. I'm sorry, Mira, but we can't take any chance of Scotty escaping. We've taken great care ever since his arrest. The plane's coming in now. Taxiing.
2: I wonder what he'll look like.
0: A little tired, perhaps, but it's Scotty. I told you that. The plane stopped. You'll see him in a moment, Mira. Now, look, when he comes in here, don't break down. He's going to need all the courage and help you can give him.
2: There, look. It does look like Scotty.
0: Well, yes?
1: Prisoner's coming up, sir.
0: Bring him in the moment he arrives.
1: Yes, sir.
0: Do you like a drink, Mira?
2: No, thanks.
0: Cigarette?
2: Nothing, please.
0: Oh, here they are. All right, men, outside. Leave Douglas with me.
3: Okay, sir.
0: Hello, Scotty.
4: Hello, Chief. Hello, Mira.
2: Hello?
0: I think I'll... Look, I'll leave you two alone for a while.
4: Thanks, Chief. I'm glad you're here, Mira. I was wondering if you would be.
2: Were you?
4: Mira, what's the matter? You're so cold, so distant. Darling, I don't understand. Don't you want to talk to me, Mira?
2: I don't know. I don't know.
4: It's all been a terrible shock to you, hasn't it? What did you learn? Did the chief call you?
2: No. I first learned through the newspaper, then the televox.
4: You mean it's been published, broadcast? Good Lord, everybody knows then.
2: That's right.
4: Oh, darling, I'm sorry. I hardly know what happened myself. The last few days are a blur, a blank. All I remember is a room in a hotel in Cairo, a man with a blue turban, the police. I became panic-stricken. There was a fight, a shot, and then the arrest. And the talk about the black market. I don't know what that means. Mary, you look so strange. For heaven's sake, what's the matter?
2: Don't touch me!
4: Don't touch you. I'm your husband.
2: Oh, you're not my husband.
4: Oh, darling, darling.
2: I can't pretend. You're not Scotty, you're not.
4: I'm not Scotty. Amira, stop this hysteria at once. What do you mean I'm not Scotty?
2: It's a trick. It's a cruel hoax.
4: I think you're serious.
2: Call them in. Tell them I know.
4: Mira, what have they done to you? Said to you?
2: I could ask you those questions. And I could also ask you, who are you?
4: Who am... This is crazy.
2: Let me see your birthmark.
4: What? All right, look. It's me, Dolly. You know that's real.
2: But I... Let me see the wallet.
4: You mean this? There it is. Your picture. Even the stitching I had done when I wouldn't throw it away. You remember, darling?
2: It is the wallet. It looks just like it.
4: What did you expect?
2: Well, they could fake it. They have ways. A wallet could be faked.
4: Look, Mira, I don't understand all this. But I am your husband. I am Scotty. Let me prove it to you. Ask me anything about us. Anything.
2: Oh, where did we go last summer?
4: To Paris for 2 weeks. We stayed at the Hotel George V.
2: What did we do when we first got there?
4: We opened the window and sang a silly song about Paris. We made it up as we went along, and then I kissed you.
2: We were alone. No one could have seen.
4: We went out, had a drink. You ordered champagne in the afternoon. The waiter tried to talk you out.
2: Stop it! Stop it! I don't know how you know these things.
4: Oh, darling,
2: I saw you only a few hours ago at home.
4: But I was on the plane. You saw that.
2: You were home.
4: All right, darling, if you say so. Take it easy, honey. Don't cry. Don't. There, now, if you say Scotty was at home, then that's where I was. Home.

0: I've got the reports from Cairo, Chief.
1: Complete?
0: As complete as they'll ever be. They just came in via high-frequency televox, and we had photoprints made. Here they are.
1: Never mind. Just give me the highlights.
0: Well, the man in the blue turban was Mustafa Cornelius. He made his living in art, sold pictures and things.
1: What was he doing in Scotty's room?
0: Oh, probably picking up some stuff. You know, the place was filled with pictures.
1: Yeah, and Scotty said he doesn't know how they got there. He said that even when we showed him Egyptian police reports that he and Mustafa had been followed for 2 days. And on several occasions, Scotty was carrying pictures himself.
0: So he was lying.
1: No, he wasn't. We gave him a lie detector test and he came through 100%.
0: I didn't know that.
1: But it's true. And why was Scotty in Cairo anyway? He had no orders to go there.
0: How do you explain that?
1: He didn't. He said he couldn't remember.
0: Well, this is one for the books. Sounds like two other guys.
1: That's not so funny.
0: What do you mean that's not so funny?
1: When Scotty got off the plane and came in here, I turned on the intercom and left him and Mira together. I listened to their conversation from the outer office.
0: Learn anything?
1: I don't know. Except that Mira seemed to doubt it was Scotty.
0: Now, wait a minute. It was Scotty.
1: I know it was Scotty, and you know it was Scotty. But why wouldn't Scotty's own wife know it was Scotty?
0: I don't know.
1: I don't either. Two other guys, huh? Well, we know that the Scotty who got off the plane is safely locked up in this building. You and I are going to see his wife and try to figure this puzzle out. Come on.

0: Hello, Mira.
1: Mr. Enright.
0: I want to talk to you. Close the door, Paul.
2: Right.
1: You shouldn't have come here.
0: Why not? I have some questions to ask you.
1: I'm expecting someone. Please go.
0: It'll only take a few minutes, Mira. I want to help Scotty, but I can't do it alone.
1: I'll come to your office.
2: But the chief wants some answers now, Mrs. Douglas.
1: Oh, then come in here.
0: Thanks.
1: When my visitor comes, I must ask you to stay in here.
0: Of course. I'm sorry to have disturbed you like this, but there are some very strange things about this matter.
1: Strange? What do you mean, strange?
0: Why didn't you believe that was Scotty in my office?
1: Then he told you that he isn't Scotty.
0: He told me nothing. I listened in, and it was Scotty. It's the Scotty I know. Now, why don't you believe that? That's one of the things that puzzles me, one of the strange things.
1: Where's Scotty now?
2: That's your doorbell, the person you're expecting.
1: Where's Scotty
0: He's
1: now?
0: He's at the detention house, in a cell. Why aren't you answering the door?
1: You stay here. Please, stay here until I get back.
2: Chief, she's as nervous as a radar scope.
0: Shh, quiet. Put your ear to the door and listen.
3: Hello, darling.
1: Hello, Scott.
0: It's a man.
2: Can't make out what they're saying.
0: Something vaguely familiar. Oh, no, it can't be.
2: What do you mean, Chief?
0: Take your gun.
4: All right, now, just don't move.
5: Hello, Chief. Mary was just telling me you were here.
0: Scotty, I don't know how you did it, but escaping from detention is a very serious...
5: I didn't escape. I've never been there. I've never been to Cairo. I don't know what's going on, Enright, but I'm glad you're here so this whole mess can be cleared
0: up. Just don't move, Scotty. Get on the audiophone, Paul.
2: Yes, sir.
0: Call headquarters, have them check on Scotty.
2: Right.
0: Scotty, you and I have been friends for 10 years. Now, what kind of a game are you playing?
5: I don't think friends hold a gun.
0: But what do you want me to do, let you get away again?
1: Mr. Enright, I told
0: Mira,
1: you...
0: you're as mixed up as I am. Admit it. You see, Scotty, I overheard the conversation you and Mira had at headquarters.
5: But I wasn't
0: Let's
5: there.
0: Let's not argue about it. We'll know in a moment.
6: Hey, Chief.
0: Yes, what is it?
6: I talked to headquarters, Chief.
0: Well?
6: Scotty, you're still there in a cell.
0: What?
1: Still there?
5: Now, wait a minute.
6: That's what they said.
0: Get them to put Scotty on the phone.
6: Yes, sir.
0: We'll get to the bottom of this pretty quickly now. Let's go into the other room. Come on.
6: Yeah, Chief wants to talk. Yeah, that's right. Yeah, all right. Hold the line. Chief wants to talk to you. Here he is.
0: Keep them covered. Hello?
7: Yes, Chief.
0: That you, Scotty?
7: Yes, sir.
0: I just wanted to be sure.
7: Chief, what on earth is going on? You don't have to talk to me to be sure. Not when you've got me locked in a cell that dynamite couldn't blow
0: up. Okay, Scotty.
5: Scotty? Who are you talking to?
0: To Scott Douglas, who got off the plane from Cairo this morning.
5: But I'm Scott Douglas.
7: Chief, have you seen Mira? I want to talk to her again.
0: Just hang on a moment. Now, just repeat after me. I am Scott Douglas of the World Security Police.
5: Now, look, you... Oh, all right. I am Scott Douglas of the World Security Police.
0: Okay, let's hear you say that.
7: Chief, are you crazy?
0: Say what I tell you.
7: I am Scott Douglas of the World Security Police.
0: They sound exactly alike.
7: Now what do I do, sing Mother McCree?
0: What you do is what you've been doing all day. You wait for me in your cell. And you're coming along with me.
1: What are you going to do?
0: Mrs. Douglas, I'm going to take you and your husband to meet your husband.
6: He's out here, Chief.
0: Bring him in. Mira, Scotty, you stand over there.
5: All right, Chief. Now, once and for all, tell... Mira. Oh, darling, I'm glad... Good Lord.
1: Mr. Enright, I can't believe it.
5: It's absolutely incredible. He looks just like me. What is this, Chief? What is...
0: Have either of you two ever seen each other before?
5: Every morning in the mirror. What kind of a gag is
0: this? Now, be quiet, both of you.
6: Yes, Chief.
0: Have you got those reports?
6: About 2 minutes.
0: Let me know. Now, one of you two is an imposter. I will say this. The resemblance is fantastic. You, the one we had in the cell. We got your fingerprints, teeth identifications, birthmark, and so on when you were arrested. They all verified that you are the real Scott Douglas.
5: I told you that all along. I'm Scott Douglas. Chief, whatever is going
0: on here...
5: We'll
0: know who you are in a few minutes. We'll have the results of the fingerprint and identification check we had you take before I brought Scotty up from downstairs. Yes?
6: I've got the report, Chief.
0: Well...
6: Everything checks, sir.
0: Now, come on, talk sense, will you? What do you mean, everything checks?
6: Fingerprints, teeth identification, birthmarks, everything checks, sir.
3: They're both Scott Douglas.
0: All right. Now remember, don't interrupt me. The only way I can tell you two apart is by the clothes you wear. You're wearing a tropical suit, the one you had on when we picked you up in Cairo.
5: Yes, sir.
0: Well, I'm going to call you Tropical. And you with the tweed, that's your name, Tweed. Is that clear?
8: Right, Chief.
0: The last 2 hours of questioning has revealed that the memory of your lives is exactly the same up to 4 days ago. Whatever questions you were asked separately, you both answered the same. Intimate questions, family questions, every kind. But as of 4 days ago, the police interrogators report that you, Tropical, you are hazy, almost blank, until the arrest and murder in Cairo.
5: That's right, sir.
0: On the other hand, you, Tweed, you have a clear memory except for a few hours 3 days ago. Now, here, let me read it. Pursuant to file 198, I was ordered to visit a Mr. David Eitner, suspected of dealing in black market paintings, at 223 West 18th Street, and to pose as a buyer of rare paintings. Mr. Eitner conducted himself in a reasonable and normal manner and exhibited several paintings, allegedly genuine old masters. During our conversation, I heard a faint oscillating sound in the room and inquired whether it was the air conditioning unit. And then I blacked out. Now, at this point, your two memories separate. You both remember everything up to the moment Scott Douglas blacked out. But after that, Tweed's memory does not pick up until 2 hours has passed. Then he reports, "The next thing I knew, I awoke lying on the floor. I thought I had been slugged, but subsequent examination by police medical authority showed no injury of any sort. The assumption was that I had fainted, but no reason for this possibility was advanced. The paintings, together with Mr. Eitner, were nowhere to be found when I regained consciousness. Subsequent police investigation failed to reveal any trace of Mr. Eitner or his paintings." So, there it is. And you, Tropical, you remember nothing for the next several days until we picked you up in Cairo.
5: I remember that report very well. I wrote it. But he couldn't have known about the first part of that report. I went alone, no one else. I was there. That was my report.
0: Stop it, you two. It's bad enough seeing double without you two talking double and remembering double. 2 hours. 2 hours. What happened in those 2 hours?
5: Chief, I've got an idea.
0: What is it?
5: Probably nothing to it after 3 days, but why don't we visit 223 West 18th Street again? Let's see whether Mr. Eitner possibly left something behind when he fled with the paintings.

0: This is the place. Looks pretty empty now.
1: This is where he had several old paintings hanging on the wall.
2: This is where I was standing when I blacked out.
1: That's right, Chief. I walked over there from here, and then it happened.
0: What's that? That sound?
2: Came from over there, that closet.
0: Come on.
3: Come out of there. Come out or I'll shoot.
4: Do not shoot, Sahib. No, do not kill me.
2: Who are you?
4: Do not kill me, Sahib.
0: What are you doing here in this room? Talk. Talk.
4: Do not kill me, Sahib. I beg
0: you. If you don't talk, I make no promises.
4: I have children. I have a wife.
0: And I've got a gun. Well?
4: If I talk, you let me live.
0: Talk.
4: I come to destroy the instrument.
0: What instrument?
4: It is in here, Sahib. The instrument of Mustafa Cornelius.
1: The man in the blue turban.
4: I swear to come back and destroy it if he ever died. It is built into this closet behind this secret panel. It made Mustafa and me very rich.
0: Let's see that instrument. Open the panel.
2: Looks like a control board. What does it do?
4: I do not know the words to describe it. Only Mustafa knew because he was very wise and very scientific.
0: You know how to operate this?
4: Oh, yes, Sahib. Mustafa showed me what to do, and I work long hours doing that for our both becoming very rich.
2: Show us what it does. And remember, if any danger results, this man has a gun. You'll be the first to die.
4: I understand, Sahib. Give me something for the instrument.
0: What do you mean, give you something?
4: I tried to explain. Give me something, a picture, perhaps.
0: There are no pictures here.
4: Then a ring, perhaps a watch, or a shoe, a dog, anything.
0: Does this make any sense?
2: Play along with him, Chief. Here, here's a ring and a watch.
4: Thank you, Sahib. I place them in here and close this small door. I turn on the instrument.
2: That's the sound. The sound I heard.
1: He's right, Chief. The sound before I blacked out.
0: Now, what do you do?
4: A moment until the bell sound. It is finished. Now, you see. There are now two watches, two rings.
2: Let me see them. Great dynamos of Niagara, they're exactly alike. Even to the scratches, the dirt marks, everything.
0: Let me see them. You're right. Identical. Perfect copies.
4: No, no, Sahib. They are not copies. All are original.
2: But that can't be. The ones I gave you were the originals. The others are the copies.
0: That's right.
1: Just a minute, Chief. Look at this marking. Molecular duplicator.
2: What did you say? Molecular duplicator?
1: That's right. That means that somehow... Well, it's possible theoretically, but it means that the molecules and atoms of the originals are perfectly duplicated. And we know that if somehow the atoms and molecules could be exactly arranged, you'd actually have two originals, where only one existed before.
4: Yes, yes, Sahib. That is what Mustafa say. Those are the words that I do not know how to use.
2: All right, now listen to me, you desert rat. Does this machine work on anything other than inanimate objects?
4: None. I do not understand, Sahib.
2: Does it work on living things, dogs, birds, human beings?
4: It has worked on a dog, Sahib. Mustafa, he had a dog he liked so much. He make himself another dog like it with this instrument.
2: Ben... And it would work on human beings, too.
4: But the dog, one of them, I do not know which one of them, the dog, he died very horribly, Sahib.
2: What do you mean, died horribly?
4: One day, about a month after the first dog become two dog, one day, the dog bark and whine. It is in agony, Sahib. And before my eyes, it... I do not know how to say it. It is disappear slowly as if it fall apart. And in a little while, there is nothing left. Nothing.
2: Molecular disintegration. On living flesh, the effect of the machine lasts only a limited time. Chief, which one of us? Him or me? Which one of us is Scott Douglas?

Next week, 2000 Plus presents another exciting melodrama from the world of tomorrow. 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In today's cast, Ralph Bell portrayed Scotty, Joan Shea was Mira, Nat Poland was the chief, and Gilbert Mack was the Arab. The orchestra was conducted by Emerson Buckley, music composed by Elliot Jacoby. Sound, Walt Shaver and Adrian Penner. Engineer, Ed Formica. This is Ken Marvin speaking.

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1: No, I don't think so.
0: What about that?
1: No. It's quite nice, though.
0: Is it? Do you think I might try a piece? I'll have 2 ounces, please.
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1: In the year 2104, a fleet of research cruisers were launched into space. 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What you are about to hear took place live, 4 years ago, 70,000 light-years from home. Monday, September the 3rd.
7: There's one thing I know, Patterson.
8: What's that, sir?
7: A smart ship is a happy ship. I bet they didn't teach you that at the Macclesfield Space Academy.
8: No, sir, they didn't.
1: It's 2 months now since the other ships in the fleet exploded. In addition to fears that someone or something is trying to sabotage the mission, there has been a breakdown in crew discipline and a number of avoidable accidents. Captain Gordon Taylor is determined things will get better.
7: Right, Clive, listen up. I want this ship clean from top to bottom. What are you doing?
9: I'm creating an infinitely dense vacuum of dark matter, sir.
7: Excellent, excellent. Now, this lab is a disgrace. Sort out your mess, Doctor.
9: Out of chaos comes enlightenment, sir.
8: Sir, out of chaos comes rats, disease and drug addicts.
7: Yes, all right, Patterson, all right. Fill me in, Clive. What's in the test tube?
9: Dark matter, sir.
7: I can't see anything.
9: Exactly. 90% of the universe is made up of this dark matter. You can't see it directly, but indirectly it passes a dark shadow over stars, planets, everything in its path. Nobody quite knows what it is, but I thought if I created some, that I could then discover what it is and thereby explain the very essence of the universe.
7: Fascinating. Well, do that, and then make your bed.
9: Yes, sir.
10: Thank you for coming.
9: Neanderthals. A little centrifugal pressure. Wonderful. Oh, yes. Yes. No.
1: The mission has reached a crucial stage. Having entered the as-yet unexplored Andromeda galaxy, hopes are high that the third planet from the Sun, with an atmosphere similar to that of Earth, will at last reward the crew's 6-year search for life.
7: Now, if there's anyone on board who knows how to keep the ship, it's Karen.
8: Yes, sir.
7: Oh, call me Flashdance. How many times?
8: Yes. Flashdance.
7: I guarantee that Karen Trix's quarters will be a model of order and cleanliness. Okay, Karen, let's have the... Look. Hello, Stuart.
11: Hi, sir. Just doing some routine maintenance, sir.
7: Good. Good work. Why are you in Karen's bed pod?
11: Well, it's broken, sir.
12: It keeps breaking, sir.
8: I wonder why.
11: Well, every time I fix it, it breaks, sir.
7: Well, Jackson, you'd better fix it better this time.
11: Yes, sir.
7: As for you, Karen, I'm disappointed. I would have expected you to keep things cleaner.
12: Yes, sir.
7: Move on, Patterson. Let's keep things clean, people.
1: Episode 3004. Dirty. The following day, there's a breakthrough on the bridge.
7: Oh, what is it? Some sort of signal, Karen?
12: It could be, sir. We need to get through the computer now.
9: If I could just have a private word...
7: Not now, Clive. No. We've got something going on here.
8: It's definitely originating from somewhere near the third planet.
7: Oh, this could be it, people.
12: Computer's got it, sir. It's... Oh, my God. Take a look, sir.
1: The crew's hunch about the third planet was right. A series of radio signals emanating from the vicinity proved to be a coded set of directions for travellers.
12: Once you hit the green nebula, turn left at planet Ushkaka. Carry straight on for 3 light years and the home of the Dwapai is on your right.
9: The Dwapai?
12: please report to reception on arrival.
2: Well done, people. It's been a long 6 years, but this is a great day for mankind.
8: I don't like it, sir.
2: Of course you don't, Patterson. Set a course, anyway, for the third planet and the home of what are they?
12: Dwapai, sir.
2: The Dwapai.
8: Somebody keep that malfunctioning robot off the bridge.
12: He's got a name, Melissa. Oh, Ian's excited.
2: He's excited because he's got so much work to do. Come on, little fella. I've got a couple of shirts over here. Anyone else need anything for us?
12: Oh, yes, I think I've got something
2: to do. Right now, we need iron more than ever. We've got a new civilization to impress people. Get this right, and there'll be a fleet commendation.
12: What
2: was it you wanted to talk about, Clive?
9: Oh, nothing of importance, sir.
2: Right. Let's get this ship spick and span. If there's one thing we're going to show the Dwapai, it's that the human race knows how to clean its face.
12: Thanks for doing this, Stuart.
11: A pleasure. There you go.
12: Do you think this is all right, you always being in here? I mean, you don't think people will think there's something going on between us?
11: Well, I don't know. I mean, is something going on between us?
12: What do you mean?
11: Well, you asked me over a lot to fix your bed, Pod.
12: Well, it breaks down a lot, doesn't it?
11: But maybe you exaggerate a bit, because you like me? On your bed?
12: Maybe you don't fix it very well, so I have to keep asking you onto my bed.
11: Oh, look,
12: right,
11: Karen!
12: Time to get cleaning! Isn't it amazing how filthy a room gets?
11: Karen?
12: Would you like a duster for that circuit board?
11: No, I need to fix it before I dust it.
12: Okay.
11: I love you, Karen!
12: Sorry, Stuart, did you say something?
11: No. Yes. Look, we've known each other for so long. You know the rules, and so do I. And inside, we both know what's been going on. And I couldn't see you with any other guy. And I just want to tell you how I'm feeling. I've got to make you understand.
12: Oh, I've done that bit by the door. What is that disgusting mess?
11: Karen, are you listening?
12: The Hoover's not picking it up! Stuart! It's picking up the Hoover! Oh.
1: What Karen doesn't know is that some of Clive's experimental dark matter has leaked out of the laboratory and is spreading through the ship. That evening, in the revolving canteen with its panoramic views of never-ending emptiness, the crew have dinner, unaware of the unfolding disaster.
2: You should be able to see it. Coming into view any moment. Ah, would you look at that?
11: What's that, sir?
2: The planet of the Dwapai. It's visible for the first time, just up ahead. Magnificent.
11: Where?
2: Well, right in the distance, that small sliver of golden light. Oh, no, you missed it. Well, it'll come round again in a mo.
3: Thank you for entering me. All right.
2: Ah, Clive, come in. Take a look out of the window. We can see the Dwapai planet.
11: Oh.
13: Did that door just call you Four Eyes?
3: I didn't notice.
2: Oh, look, there it is. That thin sliver of light. That's where we're heading.
3: Where is it?
2: The land of the Dwapai. It's there. Straight ahead.
13: Well, I can't
2: the left.
13: See it.
2: No, it's gone again.
13: Oh.
2: I see it. Is it me, or is this canteen revolving unusually fast?
13: Could you pass the sauce, please?
11: Yeah.
13: No need to throw it.
11: It's the revolve. It's getting faster.
2: Well, fix it, Jackson. I can't see my beef Wellington. Oh, look, there's the planet. Over to the... you missed it.
11: I've had a look at the ship's computer already, sir. There seems to be some unknown energy source messing with the circuits.
2: Clive, what's the scientific explanation of all this?
11: Dunno.
12: Well, you'll never guess what happened to me. I was trying to hoover my room when this sort of black mist just sucked away the whole hoover. It just vanished, didn't it, Stuart?
11: Yeah.
12: Nearly took my arm off, and before I know it... This pops out.
2: What's that?
12: I don't know, some sort of plant pot.
9: Oh, this is no plant pot. It's a hat. Dates from the 19th century, and if we look underneath... Yes, made in Transylvania.
12: But it makes no sense.
9: It makes perfect sense. It was worn by women to show they were unmarried.
12: No, I mean, it makes no sense that it's here.
9: Well, funny things happen. Nature of the universe and all that. Lady luck, certainty of chance... Frogs falling from the sky?
2: Well, frogs I can get. Not 19th century Transylvanian hats. That's just freaky city. Hello, look there to the...
12: Oh, no,
3: it's gone. Thank you.
12: Captain.
3: Thunder thighs.
8: Captain, what did that door just say?
2: I think there's a problem with the polite technology systems as well,
14: sir. Well, fix it, Jackson. Do your job. Can you imagine if the Dwopi come on board and the ship starts calling them stick eyes and wart face, stuff like that?
8: That's not the only problem, sir. You should see level one. It's a bit of a mess.
2: Karen, that's your department. Get it cleaned.
13: I can't, sir. The Hoover's turned into a hat.
2: Oh, for crying out loud.
8: Sir, I really think you should come to level one now. See what I mean?
14: What in heaven's name is that?
13: That's what took the Hoover, sir. Except now it's much bigger.
11: It's like... What is it like? It's like a sort of dark nothingness.
13: Shadow.
11: That's right, a dark, shadowy nothingness devouring the corridor.
8: Do you know anything about this, Clive?
15: What?
8: What? That, over there.
15: Oh, that. No idea.
14: Give us more detail, Clive.
15: Well, maybe someone put too much dye in the washing machine.
8: That's a stupid suggestion.
15: Maybe, maybe a pipe's broken.
8: What pipe?
15: A waste pipe.
11: If that's waste, somebody's had a hell of a lot of madras.
14: Well, what am I supposed to do, Clive? As chief scientist, you have a duty to come up with an explanation.
15: As captain, you have a duty to know what to do.
13: Why don't we just seal off these doors, forget about it, and get on with the day like nothing ever happened?
14: That's what I like to hear, a positive contribution. I want level one sealed off. And Jackson?
11: Yes, sir?
14: Your job's on the line. You get your act together and you fix the electrics.
11: Okay. Try walking out now, Karen.
15: Go on. Exit off.
11: Okay, and come back in.
15: Come in. Lardy.
13: Oh!
11: Oh, don't worry, Karen. It doesn't know what it's saying. Because you're not lardy. You're lovely.
13: Don't.
11: What?
13: Just don't. Oh, I can't stand it anymore. All these years stuck together, flirting.
11: Well, let's just give in to it.
13: We can't. It's against regulation.
14: Right. Oh. Any progress with the door?
15: Come and get me, big boy.
14: I guess that's a no. I hope, Jackson, you're keeping focused on the job.
11: Yes, sir. There's not much I can do without iron. If the ship's robot hadn't been malfunctioning since day one, he could probably have sorted this out.
14: Oh, well, I've had enough. I'm off to bed. Keep at it, Jackson.
11: Yes, sir.
15: Yeah.
14: Oh, for crying out loud.
13: Well, I suppose I should be getting to bed, too. See you in the morning. Bye.
11: Bye. I love you.
13: Was that you? Or the door?
11: It was me.
13: Oh, Stuart! Oh! I can't pretend!
11: Really?
13: Oh! Forget regulations. Let's go. Let's go to my room.
11: Oh, wow.
13: Stuart! You're shaking!
11: It's just that I've never been...
13: As happy?
11: No, I've never been...
13: So excited?
11: No, I've never been...
13: To Stonehenge?
11: No, I've never been touched for the very first time.
13: Well, there's a first time for everything. Come on, Stuart.
1: Going to bed, however, is not going to be easy. The stairs, which once led to the sleeping quarters, the games room and the bathroom facilities, now lead to a swirling, vast, black emptiness.
13: Oh!
11: Oh, no.
14: This isn't good, people.
13: Oh, I really need the bathroom.
14: Look at me. Look at me, Clive, in the eyes, and tell me you don't know what this is. Both eyes, Clive.
15: Just because I'm a scientist doesn't mean I've got an answer for everything.
8: Listen, freak boy, you know, I know you know, and you're going to tell us, or you're going down there for a swim.
15: All right, I admit it. There was an accident in the lab. Some dark matter escaped.
8: This is dark matter?
15: Well, it's not ice cream, is it?
14: Run it by me again, Clive. What exactly is dark matter?
15: It's what makes the universe dark. Mysterious. Terrifying. It's the very unknownness of space.
8: How the hell did you make that?
15: I've been trying for years. Only now has my work truly come to fruition. And if you don't mind me saying, I've done pretty well.
14: Yeah, I'm not sure this is the moment to pat yourself on the back, Clive.
15: Well, as with all great discoveries, sir, there's good and bad. Remember when they first cloned the human cell? The medical benefits far outweighed the negative.
8: Just remind me of the benefits of dark matter.
15: I'm not sure yet.
13: Can we go through it? I really need the bathroom.
15: Only if you really need to go. If I've done it right, and I'm pretty sure I have, it's got a crushing gravitational pull which could take you anywhere.
13: The bathroom?
15: Possibly there, possibly billions of light years from there.
13: As long as there's a bathroom.
8: How could you let this thing escape? Don't you have laboratory precautions?
15: Yes, but someone stole my draft excluder.
8: What?
15: It was Percy, my cloth snake draft excluder. I put it under the door, but someone stole it.
8: That's your laboratory precautions?
15: It's worked before, when the anthrax got out.
14: Anthrax?
15: Don't worry about that now. Anyway, so now you know.
8: Do you want me to kill him now, sir, or torture him slowly?
14: No. What I want are solutions. We're on the brink of becoming the first ship for 20 years to make contact with a new life form, and we've only got half a ship. What should be the greatest moment of my career is turning into the most embarrassing.
8: Oh, no.
14: Nothing to iron today, little one. The dark matter has swallowed up my silk shirts and corduroy trousers. Can things get any worse?
8: I wish it had swallowed him up.
13: Oh, Iron looks a bit upset.
16: He's coming very fast. Very fast.
13: Look out!
14: Iron! Fire!
1: Knocked by the malfunctioning ship's robot into the dark matter, Captain Gordon Taylor has disappeared without trace.
13: Captain! Captain!
1: 3 seconds later...
15: What's that?
13: Looks like a cafetiere.
15: It is. Huh.
14: What are you laughing at?
15: Well, it's really working, isn't it? It's got a time-space vortex and everything. Brilliant.
14: It's not brilliant. Our captain has turned into a cafetiere.
15: No, this is merely the universe maintaining its equilibrium. Something goes in, something comes out. Our captain is somewhere else. This is a half-full cafetiere. Actually, it's still warm. Coffee, anyone?
14: No, thanks. Look, we've got to get our captain back.
15: Well, we could throw the cafetiere back and see what happens. Seems a shame. Smells a damn good roast.
14: What are the chances?
15: Zillions to one.
14: It's worth a try. Give it here.
13: Okay. Think positive, everyone.
14: Ow! Throw the rock back, Clive. We need to keep going.

0: It's my Hoover. Oh, brilliant.
1: Okay, and again.
2: Hang on a moment. Shouldn't we think about this? What's more useful, Captain or Hoover?
1: No, Melissa, throw back the Hoover.
3: 2 hours later.
2: What the hell is that?
4: No, just chuck it back in.
1: All right, one, two, three.
2: Oh, this is pointless. We need to accept the captain is not coming back. As second in command, I'm taking control of the ship.
0: Captain?
1: Hooray!
2: Bugger.
0: Good to have you back. Are you back?
5: Of course I'm back.
0: Great! You look great.
5: What is it?
6: Nothing. Let's just get you to the lab for a checkup.
5: A checkup? Why are you all staring at me?
1: Because we're so pleased to have you back.
3: Captain Gordon Taylor, against all the odds, has returned from the Vortex. On the plus side, he's in one piece. On the downside, he's got a very tiny head.
5: I'm a captain, for crying out loud. How can I walk about with a head like this? How can I represent humanity with pride? Nobody can see me.
6: Hold still, sir.
5: This is all your fault, Clive.
6: I'm trying to make up for it, sir. This magnifying glass collar should do the trick. It's the same principle as glasses. Instead of making you see people bigger, it lets people see you bigger. One big lens. Right. Now, look forward.
5: What?
6: What do you think, Karen? How does he look?
7: From where I'm standing, I can just see a very large ear.
6: Come round the front.
7: Oh, yeah. Oh, Captain, you look great.
5: Do I?
7: Really big-faced now.
5: Can I make people like this?
7: Of course. Provided they get the angle right.
2: Could I say, sir, if you don't feel up to the job and want a little rest, as second in command, I'm more than happy to step into the breach for a month. Or two, or however long.
5: Appreciate the offer, Patterson, but I'm on the brink of a triumph. I'm not walking away. Did the great Captain Cook, as the Statue of Liberty rose into view over the horizon, hand over the reins to his cabin boy and say, "No, you discover America. I'm off for a lie down." I'm an adventurer, Patterson, a Viking, and I can tell you I've got a thirst on for glory.
3: Captain Taylor, however, will again be disappointed, as Stuart Jackson has some bad news.
1: Captain, we're in. Captain? Is that the captain?
5: Yes, it's me. I'm here.
6: Go around the front, Stuart.
5: What is it?
1: I've just been to the bridge, sir, to work on the doors. And it isn't there anymore.
5: What do you mean?
1: The bridge has been engulfed by the dark matter, sir. It's like we're slowly sinking into emptiness.
5: What does this mean, Clive?
6: Well, that's the nature of the beast, I'm afraid. It's going to keep going, engulfing the ship until it's completely sucked into its crushing vortex.
2: I didn't think to mention this.
6: Well, I didn't want to alarm anyone. Also, I didn't realise how well I'd made it.
3: There is only one option left to the crew. They must abandon ship in the scout vessel known as the Ferret, and they must do it quickly. As the others climb aboard, Stuart Jackson makes some tiny last-minute adjustments.
1: Okay. The door should shut now.
7: Hurry up, Stuart. It's behind you.
1: You go on.
7: What?
1: Come on. You need to get in.
3: But there is a problem that Stuart can't fix.
8: Come on! Karen! Stuart!
1: Listen, you go on. I'll stay here.
7: What do you mean you'll stay here?
1: Well, the auto launch is bust. I'll have to do it manually.
7: But you can't. You'll...
1: Well, I know.
7: Stuart, you can't.
1: I have to.
7: But Stuart...
1: Just go, Karen. I'm happy to do this because I know you'll still be smiling someplace.
7: Oh, Stuart.
9: Oh, please, get in, Karen.
7: Stuart!
9: Preparing for launch.
1: Activating manual procedure now.
3: The crew's six-year journey across 70,000 light-years of space is about to end in tragic failure. Huddled inside the Ferret, they look on in silence as the remaining half of the ship is engulfed by darkness. Engineer Stuart Jackson communicates a few final words.
10: I don't know if anyone wants me tools. I've left them in the Ferret for you. They're in good nick. And they've done me proud.

0: The drill's got three speeds. I've lost a 3mm drill bit, but I've not.
1: Stuart?
2: You okay, Karen?
1: I'm fine. He's not actually going to die. Tell me he's not actually going to die.
3: He's going to die.
1: Oh.
4: Well, you never know. He might not die. He might be projected to a parallel existence where he'll live as a shadow being, roaming the vastness of space and time.
2: Oh, I've had enough of your talk, Clive. 16 years as captain and I've never lost a ship. A lot of dreams died today.
1: I never told him.
2: Told him what?
1: What I really felt. And now I've lost him forever.
2: He was doing his job. He knew the risks. You don't come into space for a quiet life. Stuart Jackson was a brave man, an adventurer, pioneer.
1: He was a virgin.
2: Sorry?
1: All that macho bravado, all that oil and boiler suits, it was all a front.
3: How do you know?
1: He told me.
3: Really?
1: He was pure, unsullied. If only he hadn't given him what he wanted.
2: That, Karen, would have been illegal. You know the consequences of having an illegal exchange.
1: What good are rules? He's dead now. And you'll never know what he could have had. And nor will I.
3: You know he came on to me, too.
1: No.
3: Desperate for it, he was.
1: No, you tormented him with your non-regulation lycra. But it was me he wanted. He loved me. Switch on exterior communications.
4: He's gone, Karen.
1: I'm gonna tell the world. The universe. Let eternity record that I kept him out. My true love. Stuart Jackson was my little fixer. My son. That's son with a U, just in case you. My son. My light. I'll never forget you. My true, eternal night. That's night with a K-N, not night as in eternal darkness. Stuart Jackson, may every being on every planet know that I loved you.
2: That was very touching, Karen.
3: A bit long?
2: Yeah, a bit long, but very touching, all the same. Well, that's it. As your captain, it is my sad duty to inform you that the really invincible three is no more. The ship is gone.
5: A few moments later, the ship comes back.
1: Oh, look!
0: Oh. Hello?
1: Stuart!
4: The ship's back. I don't understand. I must have miscalculated.
2: It's back! Good news, people!
4: At the last moment, the dark matter must have lost energy, dissipated. Look, there should be endless blackness, but you can see stars! Damn!
6: Good to have you back, Stuart.
5: As Clive correctly deduced, his recipe for dark matter had been far from perfect. Its infinite core lost energy and burnt out before the ship could be swallowed. And very soon, all is back to normal. All except, however, for Captain Taylor.
2: It's a great pleasure to stand here today with you all and present the Macclesfield Space Federation Circle to a crew member who has shown outstanding qualities of bravery, prepared to sacrifice his life in the line of duty. Engineer Stuart Jackson, please stand forward.
1: Hooray!
2: Stand in front where you can see me. I have to admit, Jackson, when you first joined us, I had my doubts. Always the new boy. I could never remember your name. Your mind wasn't on the job. But today, you've really proved yourself. I know that in some ways, you are not yet a man. But whatever anyone says...
6: Why is everyone laughing?
2: Because they're happy, Jackson. You came of age today, and together, I'm damned if we won't put Macclesfield back where it belongs, at the forefront of 22nd century space exploration. Let's make some history, people!
1: Yay!
2: I think, in circumstances, a little music practice is in order tonight. You never know, the Duopi might be keen to have us play for them. As for you, Clive, you are to stay in your lab. I forbid you to experiment on anything other than a cure for my shrunken head. I'm damned if I'm meeting a new civilization looking like this.
4: Yes, sir.
2: Right, good. Everybody in tune? Patterson, good. One, two, three.

0: In The Spaceship, Captain Gordon Taylor was played by James Fleet, Karen Trex by Rosie Cavallero, Stuart Jackson by Paul Barnhill, Clive 55 by Neil Warhurst, and Melissa Patterson by Emily Joyce. The Spaceship is written by Paul Barnhill and Neil Warhurst, and the director is Sally Avens.
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0: Mutual Broadcasting System presents Quiet, Please, which is written and directed by Willis Cooper and which features Ernest Chappell. Quiet, Please for tonight is called How Beautiful Upon the Mountain.
1: I don't say that Mount Everest will never be successfully climbed. I don't say that at all. What I do say, however, is that no one will ever successfully climb Everest and come back. Yes, I know they said that about the Matterhorn, and Edward Whymper climbed it. Whymper was the man who first stated what many mountain climbers insist is the creed of their arduous calling. You don't know that? Well, it was many years ago, after he'd made the first successful ascent of the Matterhorn. Someone asked him why he could not see a mountain without wanting to climb it. His reply was simple, and it's become historic. Because it's there, he said. And mountain climbers the world over will solemnly assure you that that is their reason, too. I beg to differ. I think there's another reason. A compulsion in the hearts of certain brave men and women that has existed since the beginnings of time. A compulsion that they very probably never realize is there. A compulsion that is revealed only to a rare few of those that lift up their eyes to the hills. I think it is because the mountains have always been the earthly abiding place of divinity. I think it's because certain mortals are consumed by a subconscious cosmic curiosity to find the abode of the gods, by an urge to seek and an overpowering hope to find naked divinity at last incarnate on the roof of the world. But these divinities do not welcome human intrusion. Men have walked upon the peak of Mount Olympus, where Zeus and Hera, Pallas Athena and Aphrodite dwelt, and have not found them. Quetzalcoatl has departed from the high peak to the Mexican Cordilleras, where men have vainly sought him there. And though the specter of the Brocken sometimes appears today, the traveler knows it to be only the magnified image of himself. But still the ancient secret compulsion exists. And men climb mountains because of it. In all the recorded history of the world, no known man has ever conquered Everest. The reason? Well, they speak of unclimbable walls, of the lethargy that comes from lack of oxygen. They speak of insufferable cold, of howling winds and sudden storms, of impassable crevasses and monstrous avalanches. And these things are true. I've experienced them myself. But there are avalanches and crevasses and winds and snow and cold on other mountains, and men have climbed them. Could it be that the gods have tired of retreating and have set a barrier on this, their last refuge, against the men of the plains? No man has ever looked upon the summit of Everest, more than 5 miles above the level of the distant sea. Many men have flown near Everest, hoping for a glance at the highest spot on Earth, but Everest has evaded them. In the motion picture that the Marquis of Clydesdale made more than 15 years ago when he became the first man to fly over the mountain, the eternal veil, the plume of Everest, reached out and covered the peak. You haven't heard of that? Well, if you ever have an opportunity to see those pictures, go. Perhaps what you see will help convert you to my way of thinking. Ceaselessly, day in and day out, in sunshine and in storm, a great plume of ice crystals and powder snow streams out from the crest of the mountain, a terrible white banner that can instantly become a great whip to lash down at the mountain's own flanks as if to drive off some intruder toiling up the incredible slopes to the virgin summit. Yes, I have seen that. Others have seen it, too. Irvine and Lee Mallory saw it, the two men who came closest to the top. And the others of their party saw the plume snatch at them as they struggled upward. And when it lifted again, they had disappeared. No man has seen them since. They did find the ice axe Lee Mallory carried. They found it far down the slopes from where the plume snatched the two men away. And it was curiously bent and twisted, the sturdy, high-tension steel. I met John Chandos when I was a Rhodes Scholar at Oxford. We became great friends through our mutual interest in mountain climbing. I wish you could have seen John Chandos standing before the mantel in my rooms at Oxford on a bleak, rainy day in early autumn.
2: I'm fed to the teeth, Hugh, with this place. Let's chuck it and go somewhere. Climb a mountain nobody else has climbed.
1: Yeah, what mountain, old boy?
2: Well, Everest by choice.
1: You got 50,000 pounds?
2: I could get it.
1: All right, let's go.
2: I mean it. I could get it.
1: Where?
2: Never mind where. Now look, would you come?
1: Are you serious?
2: I'm serious.
1: Oh, I wish you were.
2: I tell you I am.
1: Yeah, of course, you know it'd probably be the end of us.
2: Rather have it that way than drying up bit by bit in Oxford. Wouldn't you?
1: I would. Yes.
2: Well, then?
1: I haven't a cent. A shilling, I mean.
2: You won't need it. I've got plenty.
1: Well, why Everest?
2: Look, Brant, old boy. Ever since I was a child, I've had one, only one, ambition. You got a cigarette? To see the top of Everest. And I'm going to. Come along, do. Now, what are you laughing at?
1: Well, just the casual way you put it. Let's go see the top of Everest, you and I. Half the world away, 5 miles straight up, dozens of men had died and disappeared trying it. Let's go see the top of Everest.
2: Someone's going to do it one day, you know.
1: Yes, that's true.
2: Well, shall we be the ones?
1: And on a casual basis, the Chandos Brant Mount Everest expedition began. We left Oxford. We left England after purchasing thousands of pounds worth of equipment, tents, windproof clothing, weapons and photographic equipment, dehydrated foods, pitons, ice axes, cases of brandy, miscellaneous equipment by the hundredweight. And at last we were in Darjeeling, talking to men who knew the roof of the world, learning the names of obscure villages, where we might find guides to lead us to the upper reaches of the Great White Mountain. And a day came when our preparations were completed, and a great deal of money spent, and we set out in motor cars to the final takeoff spot where no motor could go, and only the feet of men had walked before. The native guides, as hard-bitted a crew as ever I saw, gathered around their tiny fires. We sat before our little tents and smoked and drank hot, sweet tea against the morning.
2: Glad, eh, Brant?
1: Yes, in a way. Not going to be pleasant, though.
2: Oh, won't be too bad for a while. Till we get up really high.
1: No. No worse than some places I've been. I wonder what's up there.
2: Can't tell much from the photograph, can we? Just ice and snow and rock.
1: And plenty of it.
2: Quite. You know, I was wondering something today.
1: What?
2: I was wondering if any of these native chaps have been up there.
1: On top?
2: Yes. Be like them, you know, to be laughing at the silly white men, coming halfway around the world to be the first man on top. While all the time, old Bungo and his nephew have been up there a dozen times. Good joke.
1: No, I doubt it, Chandos.
2: Oh, so do I, really. But you know these chaps?
1: Well, none of them seem any too enthusiastic about growing up.
2: Not if you go by the pay they'd insisted on.
1: Well, you know, Everest is some kind of a god or something to them.
2: Is to me, too.
1: What?
2: Oh, I know it sounds silly, but maybe we're being sacrilegious or something. Maybe nobody's supposed to climb up there.
1: Not getting cold feet, are you?
2: Oh, no, not at all. They're quite warm, thank you. Oh, more of your American slang. No, I've not got the wind up, if that's what you mean. But
1: superstition.
2: I was thinking. I mean, I wonder what is waiting for us up there.
1: Cold and snow and ice and thin air.
2: Besides that?
1: What do you mean?
2: I'm remembering what that chap wrote about Irvine and Lee Mallory and the plume up there. Down it came, he said, like a sentient thing, like the hand of a god. And swept them away before my very eyes.
1: Now, look, you begin to worry about giants and things up there. You'd better stay here.
2: Oh, I'm not worried, Brant. I'm just curious. Somehow, I'm excited. Like a chap who's waiting to meet his bride at the church on his wedding day. I say, that's being a bit idiotic, isn't it? Look at her up there, cold and white and beautiful, not caring about us at all. We're coming up after you, old girl, if we die in the attempt.
1: And as I lay there in the firelight, listening to the quiet music that came from the shadowy groups of guides and bearers, a strange thought formed in my mind. Shouldn't John Chandos have said, and die in the attempt? And the sound of the little flute went on in the cold twilight, and presently we went to our tents and slept. And I dreamed of a woman's face, a bride's face on a high mountain. And somehow the face was the mountain itself, and the mountain was a face. And it was cold, icy cold. And a voice said in my ear something that I dimly remembered from the Bible, from Isaiah. How beautiful upon the mountain. And the music of the flute dissolved into a great crashing chord. And I awoke trembling in the blackness of a frigid morning. I need not tell you of the next few weeks of the ascent to the camp at 23,000 feet, hardly a mile below the summit. If you have climbed mountains, you will know it to be an endless nightmare of traversing great rocky slopes, of scaling precipitous walls, of making our way cautiously across the ice bridges that span crevasses as deep as infinity. Days of toiling upward, roped together sometimes, only to find a way blocked by a new fall of rock or a snowslide our guides had forgotten. Inching our way up rock chimneys, hammering our batons laboriously into the face of the living rock, and climbing a foot at a time up walls where one misstep, one missed grip, would have sent both our bodies tumbling to a horrid death 1,000 feet below. Days of clawing our way through sudden snowstorms with a biting flake so thick that we'd lose each other at 10 feet distance. In the midday halts to gulp scalding tea, wolf down a bar of chocolate, and then rise and go on again. And behind us, the diminishing string of porters carrying our supplies, dropping off at regular intervals to set up camp against our return. If we should return. And then the agony of the last few thousand feet. At those heights, of course, exhaustion was our greatest enemy. The oxygen of 20,000 feet is pitifully thin. Each upward step is a lifetime. And the brain reels up there in the rarefied atmosphere that man is not meant to breathe. We made the 26,000-foot camp, and we climbed another 1,000 feet. I'm not sure whether the way grows more difficult as one goes higher. Perhaps the rock formations are no more forbidding at that elevation than they are at the lower levels. But here the strain on mind and muscle and heart is so magnified that the slightest setback is enough to cause a strong man to fall down and weep loud, freezing tears of frustration. I remember that our guides would go no farther than we struggled upward alone that one morning. At the end of the day, we were a bare 200 feet above them. It seemed to take half the night to get our tents pitched, and I have little doubt it actually did. And I sank into delicious sleep, and again I dreamed. I dreamed of the woman again. A surpassingly beautiful woman, with eyes like the crystals of ice that made up our world. And about her hair, she wore a great white scarf, a kind of plume that moved as if it were a living thing, billowing out over her shoulders, never still, seeming not to be blown by the wind, but to control the wind itself. And I used to think about the plume. Although my tired mind could not remember what it was, I knew. And I tried to look into her eyes, but she was looking beyond me. And in my dreams, I turned. And I knew she was looking at John Chandos. And on his face was a look of ineffable adoration. And when I turned to gaze at her again, the same look of love was in her eyes. And the veil, the plume whipped around, and I felt it brush my face like an icy lash. And it reached out and encircled John Chandos, and I awoke. And when John Chandos awoke, he spoke of a dream he had had.
2: The most amazing dream, old boy. Dreamed of the most beautiful woman I've ever seen. Cold, like a bride. Had a great white veil, blowing in the wind. Smiled at me. Most real dream I ever had. She was barefooted in all this cold. And the veil wrapped it around me. Must be going, mustn't I?
1: And he crawled out of the tent into the clear, cold dawn of the high altitudes. And in a moment, I heard him calling.
2: Brant! Brant, old boy! Brant, I say, come out! What's up? Come out! I found something!
1: I crawled out with great effort to find him on his knees at the side of the tent, staring at something in the hard-packed snow.
3: What is it?
1: I asked. He pointed.
2: Look! There!
1: And I looked. There in the snow were a woman's footprints. A woman's bare footprints in the age-old snow where no human being had ever been before. On my knees, I examined them carefully. A woman had stood there for a long time and then turned away. And the footprints in the snow led upward. I lifted my head and looked up at the top of the mountain, still far above us in the rays of the first sun. And the veil, the plume of Everest, fluttered coldly against

0: You said superstition when I talked about what was up here, Brandt. You know it wasn't superstition. You saw the footprints. You saw how easy it was to follow them this morning. You know we've climbed 3 times as far today as we ever climbed before. She's leading us. She wants us to come on up to her. Do you remember the night we started? When I spoke about going to meet my bride? Do you remember, Brandt?
1: Yes. I remember.
0: I've not taken leave of my senses, have I, Brandt?
1: Not unless I have to.
0: My name is John Chandler. My family's coat of arms is Argent a Pile Guild. The days of the week are Monday, Tuesday, Wednesday, Thursday, Friday,
1: Saturday,
0: Sunday. That's right.
1: That's right.
0: And we did see the footprints.
1: Yes. We saw them.
0: Are you afraid, Hugh?
1: Afraid?
0: Yes.
1: No. I'm not afraid. Not for me.
0: What then?
1: I had the dream too.
0: Why did you say you're not afraid by yourself?
1: Because in the dream, she chose you.
0: Yes. I know that.
1: You're not afraid?
0: Why should I be afraid of my bride?
2: And then we slept again, and in the morning we went higher. The way was more difficult for me, but Chandler seemed to find it almost easy. We were on the very ledge from which Lee Mallory and Irvine disappeared in the folds of the plume. I recognized it dimly from the photographs and motion pictures that Captain Noel had made years before, as the two men slowly made their way along the rock wall not 2,000 feet from the summit. That scene will never leave my mind. And I knew we were almost in the exact spot where they had been snatched away. At any second, I thought, the cold caress of the veil, the plume, would fall on us. And then, the silences returned. I was seized with a desperate desire to turn back, but Chandos was marching on ahead easily, while I made most heavy going on it. We were roped together, and there was nothing to do but follow. I stumbled more and more frequently, and at last I could go no farther. I sank down in the snow, close beside the wall with a sheer precipice at my elbow. And Chandos came back to me, having felt the pull of the rope at his waist.
0: Not much further, Hugh.
1: I can't make it.
0: Well, higher than any man has ever been before. Look up.
2: I looked up. It was scarcely 500 feet to go. My tired eyes told me.
0: Scarcely 500 feet.
1: I can't. Go on without me.
0: No, I won't.
1: I can't go any farther.
0: Tomorrow, then?
1: No.
0: Well, what do we do?
1: I'm going back.
0: You can't do that, Hugh.
1: Yes.
0: Well, I'll go back down with you. But let me go on ahead for just a moment. We're so close now. Let me see if I can go on up to the top by myself. And if I can, I will. Then I'll come back and we'll both go back down. Will you let me do that?
1: If you like.
0: It's easy. You can go on up too. It's a pity to be this far. Then turn back.
1: Do what you like.
0: You'll stay right here.
1: I'll stay here.
0: And hurry, old boy. Eat a bit of chocolate.
1: Why do you have to go and leave me?
0: I've got to see if somebody's there, old boy.
2: I was already falling into a half stupor as he turned and went up the ledge. And for a little while I slept, I think. Alone on a 16-inch ledge 5 miles above the ground. And I remember confused dreams of a beautiful bride with a veil of sparkling ice crystal. And there was strange music in my ears. And presently, the sound of John Shandell's voice in disappointment.
0: Come on, old chap. We're going back down.
2: Down?
0: There's no way to the top.
2: What do you mean?
0: There's an absolutely unclimbable wall. Just around that corner.
2: No way?
0: No way, old boy. No way at all. The rock face leans outward. I looked at it from every angle. There's just no way. So, come on.
2: And as he lifted me to my feet, there was the softest little sound as of something dropping into the snow beside us. I leaned against the wall as Shandos bent and picked it up. He looked at it very curiously for a long moment, and finally I mumbled, "What is it?" And he stretched out his hand to me, and in it was a full-blown, green-stemmed white rose. And when I took it from him, the frozen thing shattered into a million glittering fragments. And I looked at John Shandler's face, and it was transfigured with a joy and a hope, such as I have never seen in any man. My gaze went on beyond him, upward, upward. And against the darkening sky, the great veil that streamed from the mountaintop slowly wheeled around and down toward us. And it seemed not like a whip to lashes to an icy death, but like the compassionate arms of a beloved woman stretched out to her lover. And then as its coldness enveloped us, I heard the beginning of an avalanche's roar above me, and the sound of great bursts of triumphant music.

I opened my eyes, and it was morning. I lay on the snow 100 feet above our last camp, and by turning my head I could see a tiny thread of smoke rising from the tent. And I rose slowly and looked upward. The plume of Everest was still blowing wide and free from the summit. And with an effort, I found my binoculars and focused them on the topmost peak. Snow and ice and barrenness. Snow and ice and barrenness and a man and a woman. A man in mountain climber's dress. A woman in a bride's flowing white gown and a veil floating from her hair. A veil that dissolved into the great streaming banner of ice crystals flung across the sky above the roof of the world.

0: Wyatt B. for tonight was called How Beautiful Upon the Mountain. It was written and directed by Willis Cooper. The man who spoke to you was Ernest Chappell.
1: And John Chandos was played by Roy Irving, late of the Dublin Gay Theater. Music was played by Albert Berman, as usual, who also composes the special music heard on Quiet Please. Now for a word about next week's Quiet Please, and his usual little insertion, my good friend, Willis Cooper.
0: The two principal characters in tonight's Quiet Please are, of course, fictitious and sprang to mature life from the keyboard of my typewriter, so don't think they're anybody you ever knew. They aren't. Quiet Please for next week will be called There Are Shadows Here.

0: And so, until next week at this same time, and there are shadows here, I am quietly yours, Ernest Chappell.
1: Ask yourself this question. Do I practice prejudice in any way? You know, your answer is very important. Because after all, you simply can't hold a grudge against any of your fellow Americans and be a good American yourself. In this country today, the forces of bigotry and intolerance are definitely at work, undermining the principles of our freedom and equality upon which this nation was founded. If you help these forces of group hatred, you enlist yourself on their side and against America itself. And you also do help these forces every time you speak out against your neighbor, because he attends a different church or if he had ancestors of a different religion. Remember, your personal behavior can encourage respect for other races, tolerance for other religions, so don't betray this country by spreading a doctrine of hate and prejudice against fellow Americans. Do your part to make freedom a living reality. This is the Mutual Broadcasting System.

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1: Hello.

0: Learning that Marcia Winfield is held prisoner in a bleak hut on the shores of Lake Tengrinor, Clint decides to fly there with speed and rescue her. Meanwhile, the octopus, knowing nothing of this, orders a plane from Black Pass so that Quan Wu can fly to the lake and do away with the girl and her brother. Speed, Clint, and Barney leave La Chaux-Tsi Ring's home that same night to go to Nag Chuka to fit up the plane. We find the two boys with Chief Tipo the following morning.
1: I am most happy to see you again, Mr. Barlow. I did not dream I would have this pleasure so soon.
2: Well, neither did we, Chief Tipo. But now that we have a clue to Miss Winfield's whereabouts, we're wasting no time in going there.
3: And we're being mighty careful in case it's an octopus trap.
1: Yes, you cannot be too careful. And if you find Miss Winfield, then I can really help you. We shall lose no time in capturing this monster.
4: We got an idea that he's up to something right now, Chief. Guys with torches was going up and down the foot trail leading to his castle last night. We didn't have time to see what was going on, but when I go back to C-Ring's house, I'm sure going to find out.
3: And we're going to keep in touch with Barney by shortwave, Chief Tipo. Mr. C-Ring's installing a portable set in his house right this minute, I guess. He said he was going
2: to. Yes, if you want to talk to us, be sure and go there, Chief Tipo. We have a set in our plane, you know.
1: Excellent, excellent. How is the condition of your plane?
4: Swell. I've been working on her all night, going over every inch of her, and she's raring to go, thanks to your cooperation, Chief. You cleared away all the red tape that might have tied up this flight.
1: Oh, why, it was nothing, Mr. Dunlap. Who is there?
5: It's Bob Gilmore.
3: Bob Gilmore. Well, I'll sure be glad to see him again. I'll open the door.
1: Very well, Speed.
3: Hi, Bob. Why, Gene and Dr. Kingsley.
6: Well, Bob, how are you?
7: Doctor, I'm glad to see you.
4: Say, this looks like old home week.
8: Were you surprised, Barney?
4: I'll say so. We was asking about you, Gene, but Chief Tipo didn't say you was coming to see us.
6: Well, we wouldn't miss this for the world, boys. I knew you wouldn't have time to visit us, so we came to you.
7: Oh, well, this is great, Doctor. I'm sorry we can't stay longer.
8: Oh, so am I. I have so much to tell Speed.
3: And I've got plenty to tell you, Gene, but it'll have to wait until we rescue Miss Marcia.
8: Marcia? You mean you know where she is?
3: Why, yes. Didn't you know?
1: I said nothing about that, Speed. I did not know if you wanted Dr. Kingsley and the little girl to know, to raise their hopes needlessly, perhaps.
6: Ah, nonsense. Have you really had word of her, Clint?
2: Yes, Doctor. We're not sure if it's the real thing or not, but we're going to find out.
9: Is that the reason for this flight to Tengrinor, Clint?
2: Yes, Bob. And while we're gone, I expect you to keep an eye on things here. Now, Barney will remain on the outskirts of Lhasa, and I'll leave his address with you. If you need his help or he should call on you, we'll stand ready.
9: You bet. I've been aching to do something.
4: Huh. You should have been with us. We was always doing something.
3: Yeah. The octopus even kidnapped Barney, we think.
8: You think? What do you mean?
3: Barney couldn't remember anything when he came back. We found him wandering around the marketplace and lost in his pajamas.
4: I still think it was a frame-up.
6: Yeah, but tell us more of this information concerning Marcia.
9: Yes, that's the important thing.
2: Well, all I know is that she's prisoner in a hut near the lake, Tengrinor. And Speed and I are going to fly up there and get her. Shouldn't take long, since it's only a little over 100 miles away. We're taking plenty of food, water, medicine in case she needs it, and ammunition in case we need it.
1: You probably will. She will be closely guarded, more than likely.
2: Yes, but we're pitting our surprise attack against their superior numbers, Chief Tipo. If the story is straight, and this is not an octopus trap, they can have no idea of our coming. If possible, we shall try to get Marcia away secretly. And if we can't, then we'll fight our way out.
8: Oh, but that's so dangerous, Speed.
3: Yeah, but isn't it worth it to get Miss Marcia back?
8: Yes. But...
2: Oh, no, don't you worry about Speed, Gene. I'll take good care of him.
9: Well, tell me, how soon are you pulling out, Clint?
2: Well, as soon as I clear up a few last-minute things, Bob, I want to cable Chief Riley for one thing, telling him what we're about to do. Of course, the cable will be in code.
4: Yeah, it'd never do for the octopus to know what we was going to do.
3: Well, we better get started then, huh, Clint? If we can take off before the afternoon wind starts up, it'll be a lot better.
1: True, a lot better. It is going to be very difficult flying, Mr. Barlow.
2: Oh, we're used to flying under all sorts of conditions, aren't we, Speed?
3: You bet.
4: Yeah, well, if you're going to send that cable to Chief Riley, let's get going, Clint. The longer you hang around, the more I want to go along. Let's go to the plane and get it over with.
9: Yeah,
4: come on, everybody.
10: Let's step on it.
11: Well.
2: Say, your men have certainly taken good care of our plane, Chief Tipo. It's in perfect shape.
1: I hope so, Mr. Barlow. Should anything go wrong with the plane when you're over the Changtang, I fear for your lives. The brigands there are very fierce indeed.
3: And we're not afraid of them, Chief Tipo. Maybe we could get him to help us rescue Miss Marcia.
4: Hey, now, don't depend on any brigands to side with you, Speed. If they help anybody besides themselves, it'd be the octopus. Climb into the plane, Clint. I think you ought to take a last look before taking her off, just to make doubly sure you got everything you want.
7: Okay, Barney. You come along, too.
8: When you find Marcia, will you bring her back here, Speed?
3: I think so, Jean. Clint said he didn't know of better hands to put her in than Dr. Kingsley's.
6: Yes, the poor girl will probably need medical care. She'll be suffering from shock, if nothing else.
7: I'd give anything to fly up to the lake with you, Speed, and dust off some of those gangsters myself. Larry Winfield was my best friend, and the welfare of his sister means a lot to me.
3: I know it does, Bob. We'll bring her back, all right. And maybe we can find out something about Larry, too.
7: Well, if we could find him, I think we'd learn plenty about the octopus.
6: Yes, that boy contacted him long before we did.
3: I think we're going to learn plenty as it is, Dr. Kingsley. It's been a long chase, but we've been gradually closing in on him all the time. Yesterday, Clint sent some telephoto pictures to Chief Riley that I took of the octopus.
6: That you took?
3: Sure. We got to see him in his Paul Meunier disguise, you know. Well, those pictures, and now maybe rescuing Miss Marcia, ought to do some good. We ought to get some swell evidence against the octopus.
6: If you find Marcia, Speed, believe me, I'm going to waste no time in returning to America with Jean and that girl. Just waiting, not knowing her fate, has been awful. And I've always had the fear that the octopus might try to kidnap Jean.
3: I know, Dr. Kingsley.
5: Well, everything seems to be all right.
11: Yeah. Well, everything's ship-shape, Speed. We'll take off pretty soon now.
1: Yes, and I shall go to Mr. Tseering's home as soon as I possibly can, Mr. Barlow. In that way, I shall know of your activities.
4: Say, I've been thinking, Clint. Supposing the octopus happens to overhear one of them shortwave conversations between your plane and the Tseering house, he'll know why you're flying to Tengri North.
3: But he won't overhear us, Barney, because he's going to think we're still at Mr. Tseering's house. That's up to you to make him think that. He'll have no reason to try to tune in on us then.
4: Hey, I don't want to be the goat. Maybe he won't believe me. He's naturally suspicious. Maybe he'll go right home and turn on his radio set, and he'll hear you talking. Then what?
11: Barney's right, Speed. We'll have to word our messages so that if the octopus should hear them, he'll not know our real purpose. Leave it to me, Barney. I'll watch that.
4: Okay, and I'll do my part in trying to keep him away from his set. Don't worry.
3: Can I go start up the motors, Clint?
11: Oh, yes, Speed. Barney worked on them all night, but I kind of like to hear them turn over a few times.
8: Can I come too, Speed?
3: Sure. Come along.
1: All right. Here. Now, you have taken plenty of warm clothes along, Mr. Barlow. It is going to be very cold on the edge of the Changtang.
11: You bet we have, Chief Depot. Mr. Searing saw to that.
6: Well, I wish you all the luck in the world, Clint. What you're about to do is something we've all been striving for a long time.
4: You said it. Ever since Marcia was carried off to Siang Dock in that box. Gee, it gets me sore to think how close we was to her and didn't know it until too late.
12: Chief Depot!
1: What is it? It is one of my aides from the office.
12: An important message for you, sir.
1: Oh, thank you. Oh, this is bad.
11: What is it, Tito?
1: Trouble in the Wu province near Lhasa.
4: What kind of trouble?
1: It seems that peasants are disappearing, yes, without leaving a trace.
6: Good heavens, what can that mean?
1: I do not know, Doctor. Only once before has such a thing happened, and that was years ago. The nomads of Golok, predatory as eagles and wolves, once swooped down from Derji and took many shepherds prisoner. They used them for slaves.
4: Slaves? Say, don't blame the Goloks or whatever they are for this, then.
6: Well, what do you mean?
11: It looks like the hand of the octopus, Doctor. Remember how he carried on the slave traffic in Hong Kong?
6: Good heavens.
4: And them torchbearers we saw coming down the mountain last night. I'll bet they was up to no good.
11: I wish I could stay and help you on this, Chief Depot. But we've got to fly to Tengri Noor. Won't take long. It's only a short hop. And with luck, we'll be back by tonight.
1: Ah, yes, Clint. Yes, you must go. And I am going to return to Lashot Searing's home with Mr. Dunlap immediately.
4: You will?
1: Yes. And this time, I shall take my men with me and station them around the province to see if they cannot catch these raiders.
4: Swell. And I'll try to do some inside work meantime.
3: Everything's ready, Clint. The motors sound great, don't they?
11: Yes, Pete, but we've heard some bad news. Shepherds are disappearing. And we think the octopus has begun his slave raids.
3: Gee whiz, that's bad.
8: Oh, dear.
4: But don't you worry, Jean. We'll catch that guy this time. Everything's happening at once. We ought to draw one winning card out of the pack.
11: You bet. Well, better get started, Speed. Now, you have full instructions, Barney?
4: Yeah, Clint. And don't worry about me, but watch yourself. Good luck and happy landing.
11: All right, thank you.
3: So long, Barney. We'll keep in touch with you. So long, Jean. We'll bring back Miss Marcia.
8: Oh, I hope so, Speed.
11: Goodbye.
8: Goodbye.
1: See, Barney, they are in the air.
4: Yeah. Now let you and me hustle back to Lhasa, Chief Tipo. We've got work to do.

0: Bring out the Branston. Because the crisp vegetables and the one and only tangy sauce in Branston pickle bring out the best in your food.
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3: Lights out, everybody. This is the witching hour. It is the hour when dogs howl and evil is let loose on a sleeping world. 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

0: But, Mr. Saladin, is it true?
1: True? What makes the thing true, Irene? Because you believe in it, or because a million others believe in it? Or, I can tell you this. The Penal Code of Haiti contains a section promising death to any who create zombies. And if the sober lawmakers of the country believe enough of it to put it into their books of law, well, then...
0: But it's impossible to raise the dead, Mr. Saladin.
1: Impossible? I wonder. The folklore of every country is full of tales of bringing the dead back to life, bringing them back to serve the living. There are tales of vampires, ghosts, werewolves.
0: But they're superstitions. Surely you don't...
1: Who am I, my dear Irene, to say where truth ends and superstition begins?
0: I'd like to know some more about zombies.
1: I've told you all that is known of them. How they are living, yet not living, dead. How they are summoned from the grave by the black magic of some sorcerer. How they must do his bidding until he wearies of them.
0: But must these poor dead people... Well, I mean, isn't there ever any rest for them? Can't they...
1: Can they not die again? Yes, there is a way. Zombies eat, you know, even as human beings do. But only when they are fed. They will not seek food for themselves. And if they eat salt, if anything containing salt so much as passes a zombie's lips, then he must return forthwith to his grave.
0: Oh, but Mr. Saladin...
1: That's the tale, Irene. I do not make it up.
0: But...
1: Look you, these creatures of the darkness, these unholy beings of superstition, they must obey laws. Nature has its laws, so there are laws of the supernatural. Immutable laws that all its creatures must obey, even as we creatures of nature must obey ours. You speak.

0: Ah, it is so. But we have been taught only in recent years to believe in certain things that science has learned. The germ theory of disease, for example.
1: But that's true, Mr. Saladin.
0: Perhaps, yes. I do not deny it. There's ample proof. There's also ample proof of the existence of supernatural beings, if one will take the trouble to look for it.
1: Not proof.
0: Proof, indeed. But, it appears we have a visitor, Irene.
1: Yes, sir. I'll see who it is, Mr. Saladin. Mr. Joseph Warner, president of Acme Airlines, Mr. Saladin.
0: So? Show him in then, please.
1: Yes, sir. Mr. Saladin will see you, Mr. Warner.
2: Thank you.
0: Good morning to you, Mr. Warner.
2: Yes, Aladdin?
0: Saladin, yes.
2: You're some kind of detective.
0: Some people have been, shall I say, kind enough to describe me as an investigator.
2: I hear that you're good.
0: Thank you. Won't you sit down? And so you have come to consult me about the recent wrecks of your airplanes, Mr. Warner.
2: How did you... Oh, yes, the newspapers, of course. Well, that's right, Mr. Saladin.
0: So?
2: You read about that one yesterday?
0: Yes.
2: 14 killed, including the crew of three. Absolutely no explanation for it.
0: Except what you know, Mr. Warner.
2: What?
0: I said except what you know about it.
2: What do you mean?
0: You would not have come to me, Mr. Warner, unless... Well, suppose you explain.
2: I'd like to know how you knew that.
0: It is my business, sir. Yes, Irene?
1: The window washer, Mr. Saladin. Can he come through your office?
0: Very well. One moment, Mr. Warner.
3: Excuse it, please. I got to get the window washed.
0: That is a job I would not like very well, I'm afraid, Mr. Warner. But to your business. You received a warning,
2: Yes, I received it. How did you know that?
0: I have some knowledge of the ways in which Dr. Ehrlich works, Mr. Warner.
2: Ehrlich? That's the name.
0: I was rather certain. You may read the letter. It was a letter, I assume.
2: Yes. There were two of them. The first one a week ago. It said, "This Dr. Ehrlich had need of $100,000, and the letter warned if I didn't come across, one of our ships would be wrecked."
0: And you assume this was a, what does one say, a crank letter, and did nothing about it?
2: That's right. We get a lot of fool letters.
0: And because you took that attitude, 14 people are dead. Horribly dead.
2: Yes.
0: You said there were two letters.
2: Yes, here's the other one.
0: Today, the tornado. Take warning. And Alec's signature. The tornado was the name of the airplane that crashed.
2: Yes, John Elliott was piloting it. The oldest, safest pilot on the line. I can't understand it.
0: I can, Mr. Warner.
2: You can.
0: Tell me, when did you receive this letter?
2: About 5 minutes before the flash came that the tornado had crashed.
0: He timed it very well.
2: Yes,
0: Did you make any effort to trace this letter?
2: No, why? Well, there was so much excitement around the office,
0: Of course. And so what do you wish me to do?
2: I haven't given this to the police, Mr. Saladin. The publicity, you know. People would think it's easy to smash one of our airliners. You understand?
0: Yes. You wish me to find Alec, to...
2: What you do with him, Mr. Saladin, is no concern of mine, provided no more such things occur.
0: Mr. Warner, I know Alec of old. His life is forfeit 1,000 times over. But he, you yourselves have an old proverb. First catch your rabbit.
2: You catch him, Saladin. It'll be worth your while.
0: Yes. Yes, it will be very much worth my while, my friend.
2: Can you get to work at once, Mr. Saladin? You can understand. We're upset.
0: I understand. I promise nothing, Mr. Warner, except that I will try. No man may do more.
2: Oh, that's all that I can ask. You'll go after him, then?
0: It is agreed.
2: Good. You have a cigar? What's this?
0: Let me see that. Let me see it.
2: How the devil did that get in my pocket?
0: Read it yourself, Mr. Warner.
2: Oh, yes, sir. You have been very foolish to go to Saladin. Now your fate is sealed. I will destroy your...

0: airplanes one by one. And when the time comes, yourself. I have fought with Saladin before, as he well knows. This time is the last, Eric.
1: So, my friend, you have brought upon yourself.
0: He knows. How could he?
1: Down on the floor, quick! Score one for Saladin, I think.
2: But what
1: our delightful friend, the window washer. I just caught sight of... Let us see what has happened.
2: Good Lord, Saladin, do you think...
1: A crowd gathers in the street below. Morbid gazers on sudden death.

0: 12 o'clock, Mr. Saladin.
1: Thank you, Irene. If you are ready.
0: You won't hurt me, Mr. Saladin.
1: I give you my word, Irene.
0: I'm afraid.
1: You need have no fear. No harm can come to you while I live.
0: I do want to help you, Mr. Saladin. Only
1: listen to me one moment, Irene. Of 50 girls who applied for this position, I selected you. I've not told you why.
0: No, I never could understand.
1: It was for one reason, Irene. You have the little, oh so very little, psychic spark that is lacking in all the other ones who came. You do not know it yourself, but Saladin knows. I must use you, but I shall not unless you consent wholeheartedly.
0: I'll do it, Mr. Saladin. I trust you.
1: You will not lose by it, my child. Look, then, we have a little time. Sit here. Sit comfortably. So, now we begin. Look into the crystal. Look deep into it, my child. Say over and over to yourself. Early. Early.
0: Early.
1: Early.
0: Early. Early. Early. Early.
1: Go and seek Eric. Out the soul of Eric the magician while Eric. He sleeps.
0: Eric.
1: Go and find him, Irene.
0: Eric.
1: Find Eric. Find Eric. Eric. Search deep in the crystal globe. Eric.
0: Eric.
1: Eric.
0: Eric.
2: Who Eric. Calls Eric?
1: It is I, Saladin, that calls Eric.
2: What do you want, Saladin?
1: You will tell me where I shall find you, Eric.
2: No, I shall not.
1: You will tell Eric?
2: No.
1: I am master of your soul that wanders now while your body sleeps, Eric. You will tell me where to find you.
2: I will not.
1: Tell me?
2: No. No.
1: Tell me.
2: In the tower. In the tower. I will not tell more.
1: You will, Eric. Tell me.
2: In the tower, the highest tower of all.
1: And where is it, this tower?
2: I will not tell more. I will not.
1: Tell, Eric.
2: I will not. I will not tell.
1: I say you shall, Eric.
2: I will not tell. Beware. Your power wanes now, Saladin.
1: Be sure you will not remember what you have told Alec when you awake.
2: I will remember.
1: By the five names I commanded, Alec, you will not remember.
2: I will not remember.
0: Alec. Alec.
1: Alec. Awake now, Erin. Awake, Irene. Awake.
0: Are you all ready now, Mr. Saladin?
1: Just sit quietly and rest, my child. So, Eric, I think perhaps we shall have a little talk together.

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1: 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Okay.
0: LeBlanc to KCT. How are you, Shorty?
1: KCT to LeBlanc. Okay, Frenchie. Who's your pilot today?
0: LeBlanc to KCT. I do not know yet. Charlie Butler is sick all of a sudden. That is what I wait for.
1: KCT to LeBlanc. Better see your records are straight before you take off, Frenchie.
0: LeBlanc to KCT. That is not my business, Shorty, my friend. I am just co-pilot. I pull up the landing gear, sometimes land. I just go along for the ride.
1: KCT to LeBlanc. Okay, Frenchie. Jazz your motors when your pilot's ready. I'll check you off. That's all, KCT.
2: Are you the co-pilot on this trip?
0: You scare me a little bit. Yes, sir. You are a pilot?
2: I am the pilot. Yes. We are ready to take off.
0: We are ready long time. Your papers are all right?
2: The manifest is all right. Yes.
0: I am Frenchie LeBlanc.
2: Yes.
0: Well.
1: KCT to LeBlanc on the line. Okay to take off. Ceiling unlimited. Visibility unlimited. Temperature 44. Dew point 28. Barometer 29-90. Okay to take off. KCT to LeBlanc. Bye.
0: LeBlanc to KCT. Merci, Shorty. I see you Thursday. LeBlanc to KCT. Bye.
1: Happy landings, Frenchie.
0: Pardonnez-moi, monsieur. You want to take off, eh?
2: I will take off. Yes.
0: Oui. Voilà.
2: Up gear.
0: Up gear, sir.
2: You have checked everything, LeBlanc.
0: Oui, I have checked everything. We are all right. Just long buggy ride. 10 passengers, mail, express.
2: Right.
0: How you like this plane, huh?
2: All right.
0: Excuse me, I do not think I catch your name, please.
2: My name is Ott. Edward Ott.
0: I am pleased to meet you, Monsieur Ott. You know what? I think I remember that name. There was a pilot named Ott that died 2 weeks ago on east end of the line.
2: Is that so?
0: Oui, it is so. He is a relative of you, Monsieur Ott?
2: No, he is not relative.
0: So? You like me to fly her a little while?
2: No. I am pilot of this ship. I will do the flying.
0: Ça va, monsieur.

0: So, you did find me after all, Saladin. The very clever Saladin. Well, I think this time the very clever Saladin has had his last adventure, no?
1: I do not believe you will win, Nelik.
0: No? I do, my dear enemy. I have not time now to find out you learned where my laboratory is. But there is time enough for that.
1: It is simple enough, Elling. You talked in your sleep, you see.
0: I remember now. I knew I had dreamed.
1: But I forbade you to remember, Elling.
0: Yeah, well, one little victory. I've waited a long time for this, Saladin.
1: Yes, and failed a great many times.
0: I will not fail this time.
1: What is written is written. I should be interested in how you caused that airplane to crash yesterday, Alec.
0: Yes. It was so simple, Saladin. I am amazed at a man of your attainment.
1: I think I know.
0: Well, I shall show you very soon. You will not tell anyone about it, I think.
1: I wonder.
0: They said there was no clue to the crash, Saladin.
1: Yes.
0: Would you like to know how?
1: I think I know.
0: Oh? Well,
1: you too know something of black magic?
0: I know a great deal of black magic, my friend. Shall I show you? Are you afraid of snakes, Saladin?
1: No, Erling.
0: Let us see. This bit of paper. Twist it. So. And you see it is but paper, Saladin. But now, look at it.
1: A cobra. You are clever, Alec. But look now. Harmless paper again.
0: No.
1: I am not entirely powerless, Alec. Even though my hands are bound.
0: How did you? I thought that only one man in the world.
1: Perhaps I am the man, Alec. Look at the paper closely again.
0: I fear I underestimate.
1: You see? It really is the snake, Alec.
0: Curse you! I'll have your heart for that.
1: Perhaps. But perhaps you had better get to your zombies again.
0: Zombies? How did you know?
1: It is possible that I read your mind, Alec.
0: So. Well, you have guessed it. I told that fool Warner that I would smash every one of his planes. Now, even now, he is about to lose another.
1: So? And how do you propose to do it, may I ask?
0: Read my mind, Saladin.
1: You challenge me?
0: Yes.
1: Very well, then. I read this. A living dead man is at the controls of the ship you intend to destroy. I do not know how you propose to control him. Ah, radio. So he is to crash the ship full of passengers near an airport where all can see. I wonder...
0: Saladin... Until now, I have regarded you as a meddler. A man foolishly staking his life against great odds. I am not so sure of the odds now. Saladin, you and I...
1: No, Alec. Between you and me, there can be nothing but enmity. We are set apart to fight one another forever.
0: Between us, we could rule the world. Tomorrow, Saladin.
1: No, between us, there is always... war.
0: Well, so be it then. But look for no mercy from me. I will kill you as I would a rat, Saladin.
1: Agreed, if you can.
2: LeBlanc in 25. LeBlanc in 25. To Chicago. Special weather report, please. LeBlanc in 5. Bye for Chicago.
0: So, the first contact.
1: That is the ship, then?
0: That is the ship, yeah.
1: That did not sound like the voice of a... zombie, Alec.
0: No. That is Miller, the co-pilot. He does the bidding of my dead man. So, and now the little drama begins. Will you listen?
1: It is your drama. Now.
0: Quite so, my friend. I must get to work. Alec, calling pilot up in trip 5, Acme Airlines. Alec, calling pilot up in trip 5, Acme Airlines.
3: Art in trip 5. I hear you.
0: Give your position.
2: 5 miles southeast of Chicago.
3: Good. You will do as I tell you.
2: I will do as you tell me. Who is speaking, please? What is enough from you? Be silent.
4: Yes, sir, but...
3: You are under Pilot's orders, LeBlanc. You will do as you are told.
4: Oh, are you sacrilege?
2: Silent.
4: Yes, sir, but... Yes, sir.
3: Now, up. When you arrive above the Chicago airport, you are to circle the field 3 times full motor.
2: I am to circle the field 3 times full motor.
3: And then when I give the word, you are to climb to 2,000 feet.
2: I am to climb to 2,000 feet.
3: And then I will tell you when.
2: You will tell me when.
3: And you will dive the ship full motor into the ground in the center of the field.
2: I will dive the ship full motor into the center of the field.
3: That is all.
4: I know. Who is it that makes the...
3: Silence him.
4: Oh.
1: You have thought of everything, Eric.
0: Yes. This pilot, he died 2 weeks ago. I secured his body.
1: You add grave robbery to your other crimes.
0: But of course. I must have one that was a pilot. And he obeys without question, you see.
1: So far, yes. But you have not won yet.
0: I am close enough, Saladin.
1: I wonder.
3: Ut, report your position.
2: Southwest of Chicago Airport. I can see the field.
3: Good. You are ready?
2: I am ready.
3: Your co-pilot?
2: He is here. He will not interfere.
3: Report when you are over the field.
2: I will report when I am over the field.
1: Alec, what would you do if I told your zombie what to do?
3: Ut, you are to obey only Alec's commands.
2: I will obey only Alec's commands.
1: Do you mind if I talk to him?
0: Go ahead and try.
1: LeBlanc. LeBlanc.
2: Who calls?
1: Do you hear me, LeBlanc?
2: I hear you.
1: Est-ce que vous avez un monsieur de serre?
2: De serre, monsieur?
1: De serre, oui.
2: Peut-être, monsieur, mais pourquoi?
3: Stop. What did you say to him, Saladin?
1: Why, you do not speak French, then, Alec?
3: Of course. Certainly.
1: Then you know that I asked him merely if there was anything he could do. And he replied that he could not.
3: Of course. Hey, but why did you...
1: I'm afraid that you are about to win, Alec.
0: You admit it, then.
1: I am sorry.
0: It is too late now. It is too late, Saladin. I offered to join forces with you once. But now I am the master.
2: Not reporting. I am over Chicago Airport now.
3: Good. Begin your circle.
2: I will begin my circles.
0: Now, friend Saladin, we shall see. Perhaps we shall even hear the screams, the dying screams of the passengers in this doomed ship. It is a wonderful invention, this radio. True magic.
1: Yes, it is true magic.
2: You will tell me when you are ready, Eric.
3: I will tell you. Make your circle.
2: I am making a circle.
3: Do they see you on the field below?
2: Many people are coming out. Watch.
3: Good. We will give them a show.
2: We will give them a show.
1: LeBlanc. LeBlanc.
2: Oui, monsieur.
0: You may speak to him as you wish, Saladin. It is too late now, and he is powerless.
1: Yes, I am afraid so, but... LeBlanc, avez-vous de serre?
4: Oui, monsieur. Il y a des petits grains ici de mon déjeuner, mais pourquoi?
1: Écoutez, le pilote, c'est un loup-garou.
4: Ah, c'est vrai, monsieur, mais...
1: Écoutez. 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
0: There is nothing you can do, LeBlanc.
3: Ott, are you ready?
2: I am ready.
1: Vitement, vitement, LeBlanc.
4: Here, Mr. Ott, taste a little of this salt.
1: Salt? What have you...
0: Listen.
2: Take over, Mr. LeBlanc.
4: What?
2: I take over. My work is done.
3: Ott! Ott, come back! Come back, I say.
2: No. My work for you is done. I go now. I go home.
3: Come back. Come back. Come back, I say.
4: Monsieur, I was just in time, monsieur.
0: So, you did it, eh, Saladin?
1: I did it, yes.
0: So, well, you have beaten me again. But this time...
1: It is too late, Alec.
0: You think so? You do not know, Alec.
1: I know that...
5: Let me just drive!
6: Oh, you will not take it! Stop it! Stop it! Stop it! Stop it! Stop it! Stop it! Stop it!
1: You are too late, gentlemen. I doubt that even Ehrlich could survive a 40-story fall.
4: Monsieur! Where are you, monsieur? Where are you?
1: I am here, Leblanc. What happened?
4: Monsieur, when I did put the sword at his lips, as you tell me of what he did say to me, take over.
1: Yes, we heard him. Is the plane all right?
4: It is under control. I am circling.
1: Where is Ost? Where is the pilot?
4: I do not know. He left his seat and went up. I'm a man. Something is the fry.
1: Leblanc, what is it?
4: It is the cabin door. Someone has opened it.
1: Leblanc, what happened?
4: Monsieur Rat, the pilot, he jumped out. He is falling. He is going to land on the long runway.
1: Oh. Leblanc, is your plane still all right?
4: Yes. I am all right. But I cannot land now. You understand. I will circle until I contact the control tower.
1: Of course, Leblanc. What is happening on the field?
4: People are running out toward the... Oh, mon Dieu, I...
1: Quick, Leblanc, what is it?
4: I do not believe what my eyes see. That broken dead body on the runway. Every bone in it must be smashed, but...
1: Yes, Leblanc, what is it?
4: That body, monsieur. It is crawling toward the cemetery that stands beside the field.
5: You can turn them on now.
6: You have just heard Lights Out. This was the fourth in the series of revivals of the best stories of this famous series. In tonight's cast, you heard Everett Clark as Saladin, Tony Parrish as Ehrlich, Meg Hahn as Irene, Duke Watson as Mr. Werner, Boris Aplon as Ott, Nathan Davis as LeBlanc, and Ernest Andrews as the radio operator. India is the setting of our story next Saturday night. You'll hear how a British sahib, wise in the ways of the Orient, wreaks a terrible revenge on a Chicago gangster who has wronged him. Of course, if you don't want to be scared stiff, you can always listen to something else. But if you're around about this time next Saturday night, tune in. Lights Out is produced and directed by Albert Cruz. 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
10: Out of the past, phantoms of a world gone by speak again their immortal tale, the doll.
11: Quiet, quiet. I'll have the bailiff clear the court if this continues. Quiet. Now then, did the court understand the defense correctly? The defendant wishes to make a statement.
12: Yes, Your Honor. I wish to make it regarding the death of the fortune teller, Madame Philomel of Golash Street. My name, as I have said, Your Honor, is Frederick Hippie. I am an inventor, and have fashioned many strange things. In Golash Street I was, and still am, called the Wondersmith. And what I wish to say now is not merely a change in testimony. No, Your Honor, it is more than that. It is a confession. I am only a man who hated his stepdaughter with a burning passion. Hated her who through all her life crossed me, whose willfulness made of my days a running sore, whose very youth and strength angered my aging eyes. Yes, hated her, and to make her life suffer was my one consuming ambition. Now she is out of my reach. The young man, Solon, Her foolish and scrawny lover is innocent of anything in the death of the fortune-teller Philomel. I am the guilty one. The events began when I first saw them together. Solon and my stepdaughter, Zonila. Solon had a bookstore, a hovel of a place across the street. On this afternoon, he was reading to my stepdaughter, Zonila, and the pleasure on her face angered me. I could hear Solon's voice from where I was, standing in front of my shop with Philomel, the fortune-teller.
13: Let me not to the marriage of true minds admit impediments.
14: Love is not love. Wondersmith, your little bud's blooming in the sun.
12: Zonila! Zonila!
15: Yes?
12: Come here.
14: Look how he shuts his book with a bang. You have a great voice for frightening, Wondersmith.
15: Yes?
12: Have you sat there in the sun long enough, cooing to each other like sick doves?
15: We're not.
12: Get in the house. Upstairs to your room and stay there. Your lover will bake alone in the sun. Get in.
14: Wondersmith, the joy's gone out of her face.
12: She'll laugh only when I laugh. Get in the house, Zonila.
14: You're a fine stepfather, Wondersmith. Your daughter's lucky.
12: Stop it. We've business, Philomel.
14: So we have.
12: We made a bargain, Philomel. I have done my part of it. Have you done yours?
14: Yes, Hippy. My magic has trapped a soul for the doll. It's in a bottle. You say your part is done?
12: Yes. The paint is drying on the doll now. We will meet tonight at 8 in my shop.
14: Do our honored colleagues know? Kaplom the honest jeweler and Oaksmith the cutthroat?
12: I've told them.
14: And we will test the doll tonight.
12: Yes.
14: It will be a rare sight, Wondersmith, to see a wooden mannequin come alive full of murder and wrath.
12: If the soul you've bottled is full of murder and wrath...
14: Do not worry, neighbor. My pick of murderous souls is vast and deep. Gallowbirds, jailbirds, a whole nation of outlaws are on the waiting list.
12: And we'll be rich. And with the riches, we'll have power.
14: Aye, Wondersmith, we'll be rich, albeit somewhat bloody.
12: Tonight, then, Philomel.
14: Tonight.
12: Philomel, answer it. It's after 8 o'clock. It must be there.
14: Coming. Coming. Patience, you dogs. I'm an old woman, not a young bird. So, you're here at last.
16: Yeah.
14: Come in, Kaplom. You too, Brother Oaksmith.
16: Is everything ready?
17: Where's Hippy?
12: Sit, friends. We will begin in a few minutes. Here's wine. Drink. I will be back in a moment.
16: I've brought some stones, Philomel. Rubies. We'll test the doll with them. Here.
14: Good. And you, Oaksmith?
17: The key to the bird store.
14: Splendid. You're a fine purse snatcher, boy.
16: Is that the doll?
12: Yes. Look.
16: A masterpiece.
14: Beautiful, Wondersmith. Beautiful. A magnificent little man with the face of a devil.
17: The sword in his hand is as sharp as a razor.
12: I have never fashioned anything as fine as this. And we will bring him alive with one of Philomel's souls and send him out into the world for victims.
16: That we choose.
12: Yes, that we choose. He will bring us back the rarest jewels. And he'll fight the very devil himself to do it.
14: An epic thief, the size of a cat.
16: Let us test him now. Have you the soul, Philomel?
14: In this bottle. The soul of a scoundrel hung at dawn from a public gallows.
12: You seem uneasy, Philomel.
14: This is a restless and angry soul. He stirs in the bottle.
17: Let it loose upon the doll.
14: Soon.
12: Silence. Huh?
16: What is it, Abby?
12: I heard something. In this hall, a step going by.
14: Your daughter, perhaps.
12: She wouldn't dare.
16: Oh, come, you're imagining things. There's no one here.
12: I'm not so sure.
16: We're only wasting time. The doll.
12: It sounded like a step.
16: Oh, shut the door. You're nervous.
12: All right. But I was sure that...
17: Loose the soul, Philomel.
14: Then put the rubies away and stand behind me. The soul will leap to the first figure it sees. And, well, I am a bit uneasy about the one I've captured. Be careful. Now then, I cover the doll and push the bottle under the covering. Loose the stopper, and, unerring, sure, with devilish art, possess this body Seize this heart, muscle and nerve and brittle bone. Make them all your very own.
16: Oh, it's moving under the covering.
17: Pull off the wrapping. Pull it off.
14: I'll do it. See.
16: Oh,
17: by the seven gods. It's alive. Yes. Alive.
14: Like you and I. See how it glares at us, turning its doll's head from side to side. Oh. Look. It bares its teeth at me.
16: The hate in its eyes when it glares at you, Philomel.
17: Beware its sword, Philomel.
14: Hippy, it is not a friendly doll.
16: That's the soul you gave it, Philomel.
14: It does not like me. Perhaps it wants the taste of blood, and I've the most of it here.
17: The key to the bird store, Philomel. I gave it to you.
14: So you did. Well, my bitter little foe, you shall have your taste of blood.
16: Oh, you'd better call back that soul, Philomel, until we get to the bird shop.
14: I think I'd better, too. Come, my friend. It's home for you. Better call back the soul. Relax the muscle. Release the bone. Give up this palace. Leave this home.
16: A light. It's black as pitch here.
12: Hey, wait. I have a candle. Oh. Hold the doll, Oaksmith, while I strike a match.
17: I have the doll, Wondersmith.
12: Just a
14: help!
12: Minute.
14: Help!
16: What's that?
14: Strike the match, Wondersmith. Strike it!
12: There. Wait.
16: Oh, it's a parrot. Oh.
14: There's a watchdog of a bird for you.
12: Quick! Somebody might have heard. Give the doll his soul again, Philomel. Let's be done with this test.
15: Help!
14: Silence!
15: Master!
14: Silence, you feathered help. Fool! To work. Cover the doll. The bottle now, and unerring, sure with devilish art. Possess this body. Seize this heart. Nerve and muscle and brittle bone. Make them all your very own.
15: Save the house, master.
14: Quick! Help. Put the rubies in the parrot cage. And it's alive!
12: At first, Your Honor, the tiny doll glared murderously at Philomel, the fortune teller. Even in the candlelight, I could see her grow pale. But the instant the doll saw the jewels, greed crept into its eyes. And nimbly, its tiny sword glittering in the candlelight, it ran across the tabletop, jumped to a shelf, and then, as graceful as a cat, leaped across to the parrot's cage. For a moment he hung there, the cage swinging back and forth, silently, back and forth. The parrot shouted at him, but the doll showed no signs of fear. He stared coldly, and with a thin, amused smile at the bird behind the bars. What happened then, Your Honor? Happened in a twinkling. The doll flung the cage door back, and in he leaped, his sword flashing with a rapier speed. The parrot's wings frantically beat the air, and it screamed. Blood peered upon the bird's breast. The doll, like an Italian fencing master, danced about the frenzied bird, plunging his sword into it time and time again. All of us stood there, staring, open-mouthed, at the struggle in the cage, unaware that it was only the parrot screaming. It seemed to each of us that we could hear the din of some titanic battle, that we could see the dust of some distant armies locked in war. And then it was over in a flash. The bird screamed. It shuddered, and spasms racked its body. And then it fell to the floor of the cage. For a moment, the doll stood there, wild-eyed and panting. And then it bent, scooped up the rubies, and swung out of the cage. When it reached us, it dropped the jewels on the tabletop and watched Philomel.
16: Magnificent! Magnificent!
17: Did you see him, Lord?
12: My doll's a success! A success!
16: Philomel, watch out!
14: Hippy! Hippy!
12: I've got him! Draw the soul out quick!
17: Could you see? He lunged at her. The doll lunged at Philomel.
12: Throw out the soul. Throw out the soul.
14: Relax the muscles. Release the bone. Give up this palace. Leave this home.
18: The doll lunged at Philomel, the fortune teller?
12: Yes, Your Honor. The doll had lunged at Philomel, the fortune teller. There was no question about it. The doll, or the soul that was in it, considered Philomel as his foe. At that time, Your Honor, the sword in the doll's hand was not poisoned. Ah, but later on, yes, later on...

0: Silence. Will the court retire? Must I clear it?
1: Now you may go on, Mr. Hibbley. Continue with your confession regarding the murder of the fortune teller, Philomel.
2: When we were done there in the bird shop, and we'd drawn the soul out of the doll in time to save Philomel, we separated. I took my doll, now stiff and wooden, back to my shop, placed it on a shelf, and began walking upstairs to bed. I didn't hear the voices until after I'd reached the first landing.
3: He left you here like this in the dark?
4: He always leaves me like this, Solan. I sit for hours in darkness. I cannot open the window. He nailed it shut.
3: I watched from the street many times, hoping you'd come to it.
4: I couldn't.
3: I know why now.
4: What shall I do, Solan? My life here is a misery. He beats me, treats me like a slave, and hates me.
3: Come away with me, Zonila.
4: With you?
3: Yes. Listen to me, Zonila. All that has been said between us are the words in books I've read to you. They were meant for others, those words. But when I said them, I knew. I felt that they were mine. What are books to me, Zonila, but sources to find my thoughts of you in words?
4: Solan.
3: Don't look at me with such wonder and surprise in your eyes, Zonila. Is it a wonder that I should love you? Is it an incredible event that your name should ring like a joyous bell in my brain? For months I've watched your window, hoping to see you appear in it. For months, torturous days, I've loved you, Zonila, loved you, and spoke to you the words of others because I was afraid.
4: You love me, Solan? Me? A poor wretch?
3: No poor wretch to me, Zonila. But the reality of my dream, the personification of my hopes.
4: Me? Me?
3: My love's as wide as the ocean's wide, Zonila, and as deep and as strong and firm as the iron mountains.
4: Solan?
3: Yes.
4: It's so hard to say. So hard.
3: Say it, Zonila. Say it.
4: Solan.
3: You cry.
4: Because a miracle has happened. A miracle.
3: Zonila.
4: I've loved you from the first time I heard your voice. And I thought you were only kind, showing pity. And I needed even that. I never thought you'd love me in my misery.
3: Zonila, come away with me. Something is happening here in this house. It's evil. I felt it. You must come away with me.
4: Wherever you want to go, Solan.
3: Will you come now?
4: Yes. Father.
2: And where will you take her?
3: Mr. Hibbley.
2: In what volume is this chapter, Bookworm? Is the escape all planned out for you by some other writer?
3: I don't need their help.
2: Yet you use them to steal her affection from me.
3: Affection? What affection?
2: From her father's loving bosom you would steal her, his light of life.
4: Leave us alone.
2: I'm the brute, eh? The beast who treads on delicate feelings, is that it?
3: We're leaving her together.
2: Without my blessing?
3: Without your curse. Come, Zonila.
2: Stop. Leave the girl alone, Cockerel, or I shall smash you even more than I plan. Do you think, fool, that I shall let her go? After all these years of crossing me, taunting me, do you think I shan't have my vengeance?
4: Solan! Solan!
2: Cry to your miserable lover.
3: You get out of the doorway.
2: I have plans for you, Zonila. You shall play nursemaid and mother to a doll I've fashioned. A more murderous child you'll never have. It's a gift I've carved for you to amuse you when you're lonely or to haunt your dreams. And I've a name for that doll. A fine name. One which will dry your tears when the real owner of it is no more. It shall be called Solan.
3: Get away from the door.
2: The comedy is over now, Bookworm.
4: Solan, he's coming towards you.
2: That's an alert girl you'll never wed, Bookworm. Come here.
4: Don't, Solan, don't.
2: No, Cockerel, we'll test you.
4: Solan! Solan! Solan!
0: Quiet. You may proceed.
2: I had to strike the girl to quiet her, Your Honor. And when she was still, I bound up Solan, slung him across my shoulder like a sack of meal, and carried him downstairs to the shop. A plan was already formed in my mind, but it needed the help of the fortune teller, Philomel. I made sure the shop was locked, and leaving Solan there, lying on the floor, I went out. The hour was 9:30. It took me only a few minutes to reach the fortune teller's door.
5: Who is it?
2: Open. It's I. Hippy, the Wondersmith.
5: Coming. I'm an old woman. You knock like the very devil's behind you. Come in. What brings you here now?
2: The doll soul. I need it.
5: And why?
2: I've a task for him. Another test, and it must be done tonight.
5: What test, Wondersmith?
2: A human one.
5: Solan, the bookworm.
2: Will you bring the soul?
5: No.
2: What? Why? Why not?
5: I am not anxious to be carved like roast pork, Wondersmith, by the little devil. He hates me. We were badly met, it seems.
2: But I need the soul now.
5: No.
2: I'll give you half my share of what the doll brings us later.
5: And if I've long been buried by then?
2: Philomel.
5: No, Hippy. I must trap another soul.
2: I won't wait. I won't. Solon must die now.
5: Hippy!
2: But I wasn't leaving as early as that, Your Honor. Outside the fortune teller's door, I waited. And when I heard her creak out of the room, I stole in. I knew where she kept the bottled soul. I found it, slipped it in the pocket, and stole out down to my workshop again. Solon was awake now, and as I came in, he watched me. I was pleased that he would be aware of what was going to occur.
3: Who is it? Who's there?
2: Awake, bookworm? Good. You shall be my audience. Look, do you see this bottle? Answer. I listen.
3: Let me go, Hippy.
2: Soon, soon, you shan't be in this world much longer. This bottle.
3: Let Zonila go then, if not me.
2: It's Zonila I want. It's you I've no use for, bookworm. Look, there's a soul trapped in this bottle. The fit's a tight one. Listen how he stirs.
3: Hippy.
2: What?
3: What do you want? I'll give you anything.
2: The riches of books, the wealth of fool's wisdom. Have you any gold?
3: No, but...
2: Then we will go on. I have a doll, bookworm. Let me show you why I am called the Wondersmith. Look, isn't he a very devil of a fellow?
3: No.
2: And the sword, it's sharp. Small, but life, they say, hangs only by a thin thread. Yet to make sure, bookworm, I shall poison the sword.
3: You're mad, Hippy.
2: Mad or not, I shall kill you. There. The sword's primed. Now watch me.
3: Oh.
2: I, too, can create life. I shall cover the doll. Now, if you please, I shall place this diamond ring upon your chest. My doll needs an incentive. No, no, don't move.
3: Have you pity?
2: Pity is a disease of fools. I've done without it.
3: But no man...
2: Stop. Take your ethics to the grave with you. Now, the moment's ready. Watch sharply. I put the bottle beneath the wrapping. Loose the stopper and... Unerring, sure, with devilish art, possess this body, seize this heart, nerve and muscle and brittle bone, make them all your very own. Look, it moves. Off with the covering, off. See how he glares. There's your victim, there.
3: Epium, once.
2: Philomel.
5: You fool, I...
2: Philomel, the doll, Philomel.
5: Stop it, Hippy. Stop it.
2: I can still see it all clearly, Your Honor. The shop, Solon on the floor, and the look on the doll's face when he caught sight of Philomel. That was the time I first noticed the gold brooch on the front of Philomel's dress. The doll raced across the floor with his sword held high. Philomel's face fell and then grew rigid with terror. She tried to back away, but the doll kept lunging and striking, lunging and striking. And I could see the tiny sword sink in each time. Philomel gasped and shrieked with pain each time the sword struck. Suddenly, the fortune teller tottered, and her great body crashed to the floor. There was a sharp splintering of wood. I saw a tiny sword go skittering across the floor. And then I knew the doll. The doll I had fashioned, Your Honor, had been crushed, and the soul in it freed. I tried to raise Philomel. She was still alive.
5: Oh. I'm sick, Wondersmith. Sick. The sword. You poisoned it, didn't you?
2: Yes, Philomel.
5: Can you do anything?
2: No.
5: You fool. Fool, I warned you. The doll would have turned on you. Where is he?
2: Crushed. You crushed him.
5: So I gave him his freedom, after all. He was an angry soul. Stubborn for his freedom. The bookworm?
2: Alive, but not for long.
5: Let him alone, Wondersmith.
2: Never.
5: You're purchasing a bitter afterlife. As bad as mine will be... Oh, the pain. The pain. No riches and no power for us, Wondersmith. We'll go to the grave, penniless like all the others. Light. Light, it's getting dark.
2: Philomel.
5: I say, let there be light. Oh, I am Forewarned of the region I shall awake in. Wondersmith?
2: Yes.
5: You are my executor. You will find neither gold nor jewels, but a crystal which you must destroy. Where are you?
2: Here, Fiona.
5: You will find it in... Oh! A light! Strike a light, someone. Wondersmith. Wondersmith! I must have a light.
2: Philomel. Philomel.
5: Huh? You're leaving so soon, Wondersmith. Well, then. Good night, neighbor. Good night. It was a fine evening. Good night. Good night.
2: And she was dead, Your Honor. And for a little while, I sat there in the silence, holding her head in my arms. I think, and believe me, Your Honor, it is important that you do. I think I love the fortune teller. In a little while, I got up. The young man was staring at the door. In it, pale, drawn, filled with terror, stood Zonila, a pistol shaking in her hand. I could have taken it from her without danger, Your Honor. But what was the use? Philomel was dead, and I knew it was the end. How can I explain it? The rest you know. How Solon and Zonila brought me to the police. How I was brought to trial. I am here because I am guilty. I beg no mercy from the court. Only, Your Honor, make it soon. Soon.

From the time-worn pages of the past, we have brought you the story, The Doll. Bellkeeper, toll the bell.

0: With his faithful valet Cato, Britt Reed, daring young publisher, matches wits with the underworld, risking his life that criminals and racketeers within the law may feel its weight by the sting of the Green Hornet. Ride with Britt Reed in the thrilling adventure, Escape for Revenge. The Green Hornet strikes again.
1: And now, the Green Hornet.

0: burly guard in the state prison walked along death row from the cell where Jack Ludlow, a hardened and unrelenting killer, had been waiting for the fatal march to the death house. The guard stopped before the door to the warden's office.
1: Come in.
2: What is it, guard?
3: It's about Ludlow, warden. He's beginning to crack up. Wants to see you right away.
2: Good. Maybe he's going to confess. I'll go talk to him right now.
3: Well, that won't do, warden. Ludlow's got less than half an hour left. Wants to talk to you in private. He's begging to be brought here to see you.
2: If he confesses, it'll be worth it. Take another guard with you. Bring Ludlow here to me.
3: Yes, sir.
2: I'll give him 5 minutes.

0: Okay, keep your gun handy, Joe.
1: Yeah.
0: I'll unlock the cell door. Come on, Ludlow. And remember, you got two guns at your back.
2: I thought I could hold out about this. I just got to tell him. I can't go without telling
0: him. Yeah, I know, Ludlow. It's tough. Open the corridor door, Joe.
1: Sure.
0: Well, Ludlow, I guess you aren't as tough as you made out to be, are you? Most of them break when the time gets close. Guess you aren't any exception.
2: Yeah. Guess you're right.
0: Here's the warden's office. It's a better knock.
3: Come in.
0: Here he is, warden.
3: Well, let's have it. I'll give you 5 minutes, Ludlow. You two men can stand guard just outside the door there.
1: Maybe one of us ought to stay here.
3: He's unarmed. He couldn't get out except through that door. It's all right. Wait outside.
2: Gee. Thanks, warden.
0: Go on, Joe.
3: Now, Ludlow, sit down if you want to. Tell me what's on your mind.
2: I'm restless, warden. Being cooped up in that cell.
3: Yes, I know. What does he want to tell me?
2: I understand my old man came in to talk to you tonight, warden.
3: Yes, he did, Ludlow. Felt sorry for him. Seems such a respectable old chap. Well, your trouble broke him up quite a bit. Wanted to ask me about certain arrangements.
2: Yeah, I know. But get me buried.
3: Sure, that isn't what you came to speak about, Ludlow.
2: No. I came to see you about this.
3: A gun? Where'd you get that?
2: That nice old man stuck it in this big fern over here, warden. Just so it'd be handy.
3: You won't get away with this, Ludlow.
2: Get your hands up, quick. Now, walk to that door and stand to one side of it. Get going. I'm keeping this gun right in your back. One slip means it goes off, see? Now open the door a crack and tell those guys to go to the end of the corridor. Tell them you're walking back to the cell with me. Go on.
3: All right. But I warn you.
2: Do what I say.
3: Guards!
4: What else, warden?
3: Go to the end of the corridor and watch from there. I'm walking back with Ludlow.
4: Okay, warden. Go on, Joe.
2: All right. Now, saunter out beside me. When we get to the corridor leading to the main gate, you'll go that way. If they start to follow, tell them to go back. Now, on your way.
3: You think I'm going to let you get away with this?
2: I'm gonna die if I don't get out. You'll die too, warden. I ain't kidding. Turn this way.
4: Hey, warden. Anything wrong?
2: This gun is ready to go off, warden.
3: It's all right, guard.
2: That's the stuff, warden. We're going to the main gate. Keep it up and you won't be sorry.
4: Oh! Oh, it's you, warden.
2: Tell him to open that gate.
3: Open the gate, guard. There you are, warden. I was... Hey, isn't that Ludlow with you?
4: What's...
3: Grab him, it's a break.
4: Holy mackerel.
3: How do you want...

0: Meantime, Rick Reed, young publisher of the Daily Sentinel, was in the city room talking to Gunnigan, the city editor.
1: Everything ready to roll, Gunnigan?
2: Yes, Chief. Ludlow was slated to go to the chair at midnight. It's 5 after now. City room.
3: Gunnigan, this is Mike Axford.
2: Say, you, it's about time you phoned in. All the other papers will be on the street.
3: Hold on, will you? I just gave a story to rewrite. Then I had them connect me with you. Where's you hear what happened?
2: I ain't got the time to listen. I got...
3: Ludlow ain't dead yet.
2: Huh? What are they doing, frying the guy? What do you mean? What happened?
3: He got away, made a jailbreak, busted out of prison. Now do you get it?
2: What?
3: That's right. You can get the details from the rewrite desk. See you later. So long.
2: Hey, wait! That calls for an extra.
1: What's happened?
2: That was Axford. He phoned at Ludlow, busted out of prison. Come on, Chief. We've got work to do.
0: The following afternoon, Rick Reed was going over letters with his secretary, Lenore Case, in his office.
1: Answer this one in your own way, Miss Case.
4: Yes, sir. Well, this is the last batch, so I'll get them all out today.
1: Good. Mail was beginning to stack up.
5: Hi, Reed, Sandy.
1: What brought you in, Axford?
5: I came to tell you about that killer, Ludlow. Reed, maybe you forgot, but when Ludlow was sentenced, he swore he'd get even with the prosecuting attorney and with the guy who was responsible for his capture.
1: I do remember, Axford.
4: Who was responsible for his capture?
5: The Green Hornet, that's who. Ludlow swore to get the lawyer, Calvin York, and the Green Hornet.
4: He might get Calvin York, but the Hornet. Oh, no, that could never happen.
5: Maybe not, but he sure has York upset. Sergeant Burke has a cop posted out there at York's place to protect him.
1: I think the Hornet can take care of himself. And as for Calvin York, as long as the police are guarding him, he'll be safe from Ludlow.
5: Sure, that killer wouldn't dare show his face there. If they catch him again, he won't escape the chair. You can bet on that. Well, I'm going out to eat. Then I'll go to cop's headquarters. See you later.

0: That night, in another part of the city...
1: Weezy, they don't come any smarter than Jack Ludlow, if I do say so myself. My little plan worked out to a T.
2: Yeah, Jack, we sure put it over on him at the prison. You know, I should have been actor the way I played the sad old man. Warden sure fell for it, and I got a good chance to plant the gun for you.
1: Okay, you did your part, Weezy. I'll pay you off soon as I get my mitts on some dough. I got a couple of things to pull, and then I'll have dough and be even with two skunks besides.
2: You ain't thinking of going out tonight, are you, Jack? The whole city's hunting for you.
1: Stop beefing. I can take care of myself. Did you get that mask for me?
2: Yeah. It's right there in the table drawer in front of you.
1: I'm going to need it tonight. There. How do I look, Weezy?
2: Well, if I ever seen the Green Hornet, I'd say you look like him. But I never seen the Green Hornet,
1: so... you never seen the Green Hornet, okay. But I have... This is a mask like his. Enough to pass for him anyway. People don't look too close when that guy comes around.
2: What are you going to do?
1: Look. You said there's a cop watching York's place, didn't you?
2: Yeah. He was right on the porch when he went by. Big guy, too.
1: Cop's a cop to me. I can handle him.
2: Me? I don't want to have to try.
1: I'm taking this mask and calling on York tonight, Weezy.
2: What? Oh, you're crazy.
1: That's what you think.
2: But... what about that cop?
1: I'll get rid of him. I got something to square with York. If anybody's around when I get to him, he'll swear it was the Hornet who bumped him off. Then the hunt will turn to the Hornet, see?
2: I don't get how you're going to do it, Jack.
1: I told you to be sure there was a phone in my hideout, didn't I? Now that there is, I'm going to use it. You just listen, and you'll learn how I'm going to do it.

0: I'll get it, Calvin. Hello?
1: Is this Calvin York's place?
0: Yes. This is Mrs. York speaking. Just a moment and I...
1: Wait, you can take a message for him.
0: All right. What is the message, please?
1: I'm calling from police headquarters to tell you Ludlow's been caught.
0: Oh, that's wonderful. That awful murderer.
1: Hey, who you caught? Oh, yeah, Mrs. York. He sure is awful. By the way, tell the policeman we sent there to come back to headquarters right away, will you?
0: Yes, of course I'll tell him. Thank you for letting us know about the capture.
1: It's a pleasure, ma'am. Goodbye.
0: Goodbye.
2: Who was that, Helen?
0: Police headquarters. They called to say Ludlow's been captured. Oh, Calvin, I'm so relieved.
2: Yes, I'm slightly relieved myself. Ludlow's a dangerous killer.
0: Oh, they want the policeman who is out front to come to headquarters. Will you tell him, dear?
2: Yes, I'll tell him right away. I'm glad we don't need him anymore. Now we'll have nothing to worry about.

0: Why? I'm about ready to turn in, Helen. 15 minutes ago, I was tense and worried. I guess the letdowns made me sleepy.
1: Mm-hmm. You'd better go up and turn in then, Calvin. After all, the strain has...
0: What's the matter?
1: Look, in the doorway.
0: The Green Hornet.
2: Right. I came to settle a score for a friend of mine, York.
0: Put down that gun.
2: Yeah, then. I'm using this gun on you, York.
1: No. No, I won't let you.
0: Get away from me, you crazy dame.
1: Helen. I won't let him hurt you.
0: Get away, I said. Boy, you dirty...
3: Okay, York. This is what I came to do.

0: Britt Reed was dining in his apartment, and Cato, his faithful Filipino valet, had just brought him the coffee when Axford entered in a high state of excitement.
1: Reed, where are you?
2: Here in the dining room, Axford.
3: Axford, sound excited.
1: Reed, things are sort of popping. I just came from the Sentinel, and they've already got extras out in the streets.
2: Well, calm down and tell us what's happened.
1: Me poor feet. It's good to sit down. Pour me a cup of coffee, Cato.
3: The place all ready for you, but you not come.
2: Come on, Axford, what's the news?
1: Oh, yeah. Well, you see, Reed, 'twas like this. I was at cops headquarters a while ago. Sarge and me were having a quiet game of checkers and talking a bit.
4: Okay, Axford. You want to sit there all day? It's your move, so get busy.
1: Now, hold your horses, Sarge. I got dough up in this game, and I ain't to be hurried.
4: Yeah, a whole nickel. Come on.
1: Okay, I will. There. Caught you snapping that tight, Sarge. That I did.
2: Who's there?
1: Who do you think? Michael Axford, the chap, that's who.
4: Don't ever get into a game of checkers with him, Moran. He's a crazy player.
5: Hey, look, you could have made a move there, Sarge.
4: Where?
5: There, you see.
1: Stop Kibitz and Moran, and go on about what you're doing.
4: Yeah, Moran, you better... Hey!
1: Huh? What did I do now?
4: Moran, what are you doing here? You're supposed to be at York's place.
5: Well, you phoned for me to come back.
4: What? Who said I phoned?
5: Mr. York. That is, he said somebody phoned and said Ludlow was caught and for me to...
1: Holy crow!
4: It's a trick! Get a squad car, quick! We gotta... Police headquarters. Who? Yes, Mrs. York. What? The Green Hornet, you say? Are you sure? Sure, sure. Try to calm yourself. We'll be right out.
1: What is it, Sarge?
4: York. He's been murdered by the Green Hornet. Tell the dispatchers to put out a citywide call. Get some of the boys. Get a squad car around front. Get busy, all of you.
1: And poor Sarge was fit to be tied at the trick the Hornet pulled, Reed.
2: What if makes him think it was the Green Hornet, actually?
1: Mrs. York saw him. That low-down spalpeen shot her husband right before her eyes. That he did.
2: I see. But I can't understand what motive they attached to the crime, actually.
1: Well, it's as plain as the nose in your face, Reed. That Hornet was in cahoots with Ludlow.
2: But Ludlow swore vengeance against the Hornet, as I remember.
1: Sure, but they're both a couple of killers. And birds of a feather run together, you know. They must have fixed things up between them.
2: Certain Ludlow's mixed up in that murder somehow.
1: Sure, that's what I said. Well, I'm getting along now. See you later. So long.
2: Goodbye for a while, Axford.
3: It's not good. Hornet get blamed for murder of Mr. York.
2: I'll say it isn't. That must be Ludlow's way of getting even with the Hornet and York at one and the same time.
3: Well, what you do?
2: I've been thinking. Ludlow got his revenge on York. Having just broken out of prison, the next thing he'll want and need is money for a getaway. And it stands to reason he'll use the Hornet disguise when he attempts to get that money.
3: Well, that sounds reasonable. He'd throw more blame on Green Hornet.
2: Yes. Moreover, he had help in making his escape from prison. That means another crook is working with him.
3: What of that?
2: Crooks like that have no sense of honor. They'll do anything for money. I'm going to call the Sentinel. Have Gunnigan run a box on the front page featuring the large reward we offer for the capture of the Hornet. It might give somebody an idea.
3: Will you wait here to see if it brings results?
2: No. After phoning the Sentinel, we'll take the Black Beauty and the masks and drive into the business section of town. If a nibble comes in, we'll catch it over the shortwave radio and the police broadcast it. Then the Green Hornet will be in on the kill. Now for some action.
0: Rick Reed put through his phone call to the Sentinel. Then, stepping through a secret panel in the bedroom, he and Cato went along a narrow passageway built within the walls of the apartment itself. This passage led to an adjoining building, which fronted on a dark side street. Though supposedly abandoned, this building served as the hiding place for the sleek, super-powered Black Beauty, streamlined car of the Green Hornet. Rick Reed pressed a button. The great car roared into life. A section of the wall in front raised automatically, then closed as the gleaming Black Beauty sped into the darkness.

0: A short time later, Ludlow was in his hideout talking to Wheezy.
1: Wheezy, we got a problem to solve.
2: Yeah? Like what, for instance?
1: With York put away, this town's too hot for us. Got to get out of here as far away as possible. We'd need dough to do it.
2: Oh, now look, Jack, I like it here in Iceberg. I ain't got no reason to blow.
1: I know. Listen, dope, I'm plenty hot right now, ain't I?
2: Sure, but that...
1: And you was the one that sprung me from the pen, right?
2: Yeah, but nobody knows that
1: if I get caught, they'll know soon enough, bud. I ain't taking the rap alone this time.
2: But you killed a couple of guys. Me, I never did that, Jack.
1: You're an accessory to the whole thing. That means who I bumped off, you bumped off. It's the way the cops look at it. So when I scram out of this burg, you have to go along. Or else something may happen.
2: Oh, now, wait a minute, Jack. Why can't I just stay here?
1: You ain't staying, see? Maybe we'll get some dough tonight. With me wearing a hornet mask.
2: For the love of Mike, has some sense. With flat feet all over the place, why do you have to...
1: Because we have to. That enough? Now, look, Wheezy. Got it all figured out. That little movie joint we went to last night. The manager's office is right inside the door off the lobby. I noticed it especially.
2: But they won't leave any of the dough there after they close up.
1: We'll grab it before they close up. I saw the manager take a bag of dough in there last night about 11.
2: But he'll see you. He'll be a witness and listen.
1: I ain't gonna bump him off. I want a witness. He'll say the hornet stole the dough. Look there, Wheezy. See that headline? Kelvin York shot by Green Hornet. I sure got away with it.
2: Yeah. Yeah, you did.
1: What are you staring at? See something else?
2: No. Nothing interesting. You say you're going to pull a hole up at 11 o'clock?
1: Right. You can sit in the car around the corner. We'll get that dough and then blow the town before morning.
2: Okay. This you say, Jack. I'm going down for some smokes. Want anything?
1: No. Hurry it up. We leave in 5 minutes.
2: Okay. I'll be right back.
1: Watch yourself, Wheezy.
2: Yeah, I will. We see you. I bump off. You bump off, he says. I gotta get from under on this deal. That reward for the Hornet will do it. I'll call the cops. Tell them about the movie holdup. They catch Jack Ludlow. Me, I get out from under with a lot of dough for doing it.
0: Long after Wheezy left the hideout, the long black car of the dreaded Green Hornet slid in among the shadows of a back street not far from a small movie theater.
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4: I'm still hoping, Cato.
5: 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Green Hornet holding up neighborhood theater at 10th and Water Streets. Theater hold up by Green Hornet at 10th and Water Streets. That is all.
4: It worked, Cato. I want a showdown with Ludlow. We've got to get there before the police. Step on it.

0: Okay, buddy. This is a stick-up.
1: You're the Green Hornet.
0: What do you think? Put all that dough back in that bag and hand it over. Hurry.
1: All right. Only don't shoot.
0: Get it in the bag now.
1: Yes. Yes, sir.
0: Be sure you don't hold any out on me either.
1: No, sir. It's all there.
0: Good. Get me up. Now, lie down on the floor with your face to the wall. If I hear one peep out of you, I'll let you have it. Understand?
1: Yes.
0: Then get down like I said.
1: No.
0: So long, punk. Get going, Wheezy, quick.
2: You're not going anyplace, Lenzo.
0: What? You want Wheezy?
2: Your funny pals in the back seat sleeping. I've been waiting for this meeting.
0: You, that sneaking hornet, huh? You'll be sorry you mixed up my affairs.
2: Says you?
0: Help. You fool. They'll both be caught. The cops will come.
2: Right, and they'll find you, killer.
0: Now blow your brains out, you...
2: Not yet, you won't. Close, but not close enough. Take this. And this. And this one for wearing a mask like mine.
0: Wait. You can have the dough. I'll give you the
2: dough. I'm giving you this.
0: Dough.
2: I have to leave here quick.
1: Look, hurry. Crowd gather. Police come.
2: Get going, kiddo. We haven't a moment to lose. The police will know what to do with that killer when they find him. Give it the gas, Kato.

0: bike accident. If I ever have to go through another night like this, I... Hurry up there. You, coffee boy, get to the composing room with our coffee.
1: Holy snakes, what would... Look, here comes Reed himself.
0: Yeah, hi, Reed.
2: What's this I hear about the capture of the Hornet accident?
0: Ask him, Chief. He phoned in here and said that they caught the Hornet. I get everything set up and what happens.
2: What?
0: He phones back that it isn't the Hornet at all. It was Ludlow posing as the Hornet.
2: Well, that's big news in itself, Gunnigan.
3: Sure it is, Reed. That's what I tried to tell him. But he saw it because he had a wee bit of extra work, that's all.
0: A wee bit. Oh, I give up.
2: What's the real news, expert?
3: Reed, the cops got a tip that the Hornet was holding up a movie. When they got there, they found Ludlow wearing a mask and laid out flat in the bottom of the front of a car, if you know what I mean.
2: Well, I guess I follow
0: you. Oh, it'll take him all night, Chief. They got Ludlow. They got his crony, a little mutt named Wheezy, who squealed to high heavens about everything.
3: Sure. Wheezy said Ludlow posed as the Hornet to kill York. And then
0: when the cops got to the scene of the holdup, a crowd of people swore that they saw two green Hornets fighting in a car.
2: Two?
3: Sure. The real Hornet was fighting Ludlow.
0: I guess even the green Hornet couldn't stand that low-down heel Ludlow.
2: I know I despise that killer.
3: That settles it then. If you despise him, it stands to reason the Green Hornet does too, Reed.
2: What? What do you mean?
3: Look at him, Gunnigan. He takes me serious. He does know a bit of sarcastics when he hears it.
2: Sarcastics, Ashford?
0: Yeah. Did you ever hear the likes of that before, Chief?
3: Sarcastics. Can I throw it around, though?
2: You certainly can.
0: And how?

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All characters, names, places, and incidents used are fictitious.

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0: There is the kind of story where the listener is aware all the time of an impending doom, a gradual build-up of terror towards a grand climax. Then again, there is the tale that seems gentle enough, a story of normal, happy people, recognizable scenes. And not until the very end, indeed, not until the last minute or so, does it become apparent that something is very, very wrong. My play tonight falls into this latter category. 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
4: Is that better? 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Nothing. Not coal, mind. Coal's not the same. Logs. Got to be logs. Messy stuff, coal.
5: 20 days to Christmas.
4: Yes.
5: It's funny. Christmas is never quite the same when you've grown up. Never the same excitement.
4: You grow up, and you are allowed into a new, mysterious world. The world of adult people. But you pay for it. And the price you pay is the surrendering of all the privileges of the young. You lose the chance forever of looking into the mirror of childhood.
5: I know what you mean.
4: But there are compensations. You can stay up late, drink strong drink, go dancing, fall in love. I suppose you dance.
5: Dance? A bit. Nothing spectacular.
4: Now, what passes for dancing nowadays is simple enough, I suppose, as long as you've wind and energy for it. When I was young, though, dancing was a serious thing, right enough. A serious thing. We all went to balls. That's what they called them then, not dances. Summer and winter alike. You young people, you haven't a notion about those summer balls. The whole house would be turned upside down for a ball. All the windows were wide as we danced. The music sounded all night across the fields. We lived then. We danced for hours. No messy kerfuffle and then off to a dark corner for hanky-panky. The young ladies were stricter then. They thought more of themselves. Prouder they were. Now, I don't know what the world's coming to. I don't really. I remember one particularly. Indeed, I'm hardly likely to forget it. Younger than you, I was. No more than 18, the laddie.
5: The summer ball?
4: No. This was at Campion's. They never gave summer balls. Your ignorance is abysmal.
5: Campion's? I know. That's the old house by the river, where all the chestnut trees are, isn't it?
4: Yes. That's Campion's.
5: It's empty now. It was rented for a few months a couple of summers ago, but it's usually empty.
4: Yes, it's empty now. Like all the big houses. Once, they were places of light and laughter, mystery and romance. Now, oh, what a garden. chestnut trees, rustic gods, mossy pans and dianas, rose-covered arbors, green and golden ivy covering the walls of the great house. The swallows build their nests under the eaves in spring. On the river, lazy, meandering, the punts tied under the willows, and green, green lawns, campions. To Dolly and me, campions was a haven, a kind of heaven. Now. Unless someone rebricks the chimneys, they will fall down. But I suppose no one ever will. But I suppose they will fall down. The gardens are overgrown. The roses have gone wild. The great rooms of campions are cold now. No more laughter. The Pans and the Dianas are still on their pedestals. But they've lost a hand here, a foot there. The weeds in the lawn. Grass is thick and rough. In flood time, the river came too high and spoilt the beds. Campions is empty now. Still lovely in a sad, forgotten way. Regretful. Another log on the fire, I think.
5: Oh, let me, Grandfather.
4: Where has my world gone? Were we all carried to another planet in 1914? The Earth is different. It's colder. The sun doesn't shine for so long in summer. Sometimes it seems as if the winters will never end.
5: And you went to a dance? A ball there? At Campion's?
4: Yes. It was the first ball I ever went to. There couldn't have been a better one to start with. You see, Campion's was the ball. You can imagine the excitement there was when Dolly and I got cards.
6: Oh, it will be beautiful. Gerald, do you think Papa will take us in the carriage? Oh, Gerald, are you not so happy to be going?
7: The guest lists from Campion's are always sent to the newspapers. Imagine, everyone will know. Dolly, you realize, of course, that now we've been invited to Campion's, we're safe for the whole year. Tennis, the bishop's garden party, no end of other little beanos.
6: Oh, really, Gerald? You're positively vulgar. I don't know what I will wear. It's terribly worrying. Mama?
4: And so we went. And our father did take us in the carriage. Not a very grand carriage, but a carriage all the same. I remember your Aunt Dolly had a new dress, which she'd started putting on after tea, although we weren't to be there before 9.
5: And did you enjoy yourself?
4: Not at first, and certainly not afterwards. But between whiles was the strangest happiness I have ever known. When we arrived at Campion's, I was so nervous that my gloves were miserably damp even before I'd had a single dance. My collar rose up and down my neck, limply. Dolly began to dance at once with Mickey Tranter. Oh, you didn't know him, he's been gone for years. And I was left standing near the old ladies. The ball swept by like a sea. And every time Dolly passed by with Mickey, she stared at me crossly. She knew that I had one dance on my card, and that was with her.
6: Honestly, Gerald, you're so feckless. I will not be responsible for you. Do something. Dance. Gerald, you are still standing there. The old ladies are discussing you, you know. You must do something.
4: Oh, yes. The old ones were talking about me. Behind their hands. I felt them talking about me. I was so miserable, I wished I hadn't come. Worse, I knew that it would only be a matter of minutes before I was sent on endless errands for forgotten shawls and turkey sandwiches. So hardly realizing what I was about, I went off towards the garden room. And that's where it all began. The garden room. The night of the ball at Campion's. The room was empty, except for a girl with her back to me. She took no notice of me. She was staring out of the window. She was standing very still. She did turn round, though, after a while. I had never seen anyone like her in the whole of my life before. I've never seen a woman like her since. Her beauty was a kind of everlasting radiance. She would have been revered in any land, in any age, as a goddess. Her hair was black, and it reached down to her waist. Her face was pale, and the enormous eyes just blinked once, signifying that she acknowledged my presence. She seemed even shyer than I was. She didn't speak. She was wearing a gown that stretched in the fashion to the floor. It was gathered in a multitude of folds under her bosom. And the neck had the same startlingly pale quality as the face. The gown she wore was cut very low, and the extraordinarily handsome bosom rose and fell, scarcely noticeable as she stood, unspeaking, and faced me. My heart sounded like the gunfire that was, in a few years later, to echo across the world. I searched for words and found two. Neither of them very original.
7: Good evening,

0: I feel like a new man. It's a lovely day today.
1: I thought you had flu.
0: I took a grandpa headache powder, and I'm worlds better.
2: 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Grandpa headache powders work fast because they dissolve almost immediately. Grandpa makes all those dreadful flu symptoms disappear quickly. 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
1: Ah, grandpa. Oh, darling, try to look as though you're enjoying yourself. The party is great.
3: Yes, it was until I ate.
1: Well, take a Digel. I always keep some in my bag.
3: But I already took an antacid.
1: Oh, yes, darling, but Digel is much more than an antacid. Digel has double action. There's a layer of antacid plus a layer of simethicon. It's the simethicon that relieves that dreadful bloated feeling. Here, try a Digel.
4: Like they say, when you eat too well, demand Digel.

0: You know, Ronald, there is an eternity between the man and the boy. No woman, except in kindness, would wish to spend long away from a gay, music-filled room thronged with beautiful people merely to stand in perfect repose, looking at the thin, pale creature that was myself at 18. But she did. The minutes passed. I managed to get my heart under control after a struggle.
1: It's very beautiful here, isn't it? Do you come here often, to the Campions? What's your name?
2: Christabel.
0: The beauty of her voice was matched only by the loveliness of her appearance. Oh, I was in love with her at once, of course. The world could disappear, civilization pass away for all I cared at that moment in time. Indeed, time had ceased to exist. We were suspended in a bubble and had left the great house and its gardens. We were floating away, away under the moon amidst the stars.
1: Have you been dancing tonight?
2: No, I have not danced this evening.
1: Perhaps you are hungry. Perhaps you'd like me to fetch you some refreshments? The cider cup is most excellent, I believe. No? You...
2: Yes?
1: I was going to say, you are extraordinarily beautiful.
2: Thank you, sir.
1: I'm not, sir. My name is Gerald. Gerald Beresford.
2: I'm pleased to meet you, Mr. Beresford.
1: Would you care to sit for a while there by the window?
2: That would be lovely, Mr. Beresford.
1: Oh, I beg you. Call me Gerald.
0: There was a scent about her, a scent like a garden at night. Gardenias or the deep red carnations I don't know. It's difficult to remember. The years separate me from her, everything but the memory of her. Whatever it was natural and heavenly, I do know that.
1: Did you hear the nightingale, or was it the blackbird singing?
2: The blackbird sings beautifully.
1: Although the poets always use the nightingale's name in their verses.
2: Perhaps it is a more romantic bird. Although the common blackbird
1: sings as sweetly and yet
2: receives none of the praise.
1: No.
0: Her hands were folded in her lap. They were without appendages, no ring, no bracelet encompassed her wrist. She was natural, perfectly so. There's not a scrap of makeup upon her face. She needed nothing like that. And suddenly, I was no longer afraid. The words tumbled from my lips.
1: I felt ill at ease in the ballroom. I didn't wish to dance. Well, there was no one to dance with. I mean, there are people there, yes, girls, many, but... Oh, I'm glad I came here. So glad. I thought I'd be alone. I wanted to be alone. Until I saw you, Christabel. But I don't want to be alone now.
0: She appeared to be leaning towards me. I felt suddenly dizzy. I felt as if I was falling towards her. Her face seemed larger. All the beauty of her increased. And I fell towards her. Towards
1: Christabel.
0: And my hands found hers. And the gunfire hammered in my heart. My lips found hers once more. Our arms were around one another, tight, tight. She was talking to me, but I couldn't distinguish the words. My hands were in her hair, her long black hair, and it covered her face and my face, and we were drowning in her hair. And it was as if I was suddenly become part of her. There was no separate me anymore. We were one. Our breaths and our lips and our bodies mingled, were lost in one another. And again, I was falling, it seemed. And I remember smelling those close, earthy smells of wood and fern and long, undisturbed dust. I heard singing, but from whose lips I cannot imagine, if indeed it came from lips, and I was lost. Lost forever.
1: It's quiet.
2: I love the quiet.
1: I love you.
0: She was so calm, serene. She scarcely seemed to breathe. We were sitting now, bolt upright, in the middle of the round wooden floor of the garden house, just like two carvings. And then she slowly rose, smiled, and held out her right hand to me.
2: I would like to dance.
0: At this, my heart stopped. I thought of the floor of the ballroom, and the darkly flushed males whirling their women in the intricate loops of the waltz. I was afraid, but I bowed to her and took her hand once more. And without another word, we left the garden house. And with Christabel on my arm, I made for the ballroom. My confidence deserted me when I found myself about to be borne into that melee. There was no escape from the treacherous wastes of chalky floors spreading out before me.
2: Gerald.
0: And suddenly, we were part of the dancing throng. We were on wings.
1: Why, dancing? They say a good dancer is able to take the poorest around the floor. Anyone could dance with her. I wonder what the old ladies are saying now. Oh, not so close to the card tables. Oh, we must be dancing faster than anyone else on the floor. Oh, I bet you're all envious. Oh, there's Dolly. Mickey Tranter, you can't dance. Not like this. People are looking at us. I wonder... Oh, sorry, Christabel. That turn wasn't quite so good, was it?
2: Never mind.
0: We danced on. And then I was aware that things had begun to change. The band still played, but the couples on the floor became fewer and fewer. It might have been from my glorious exertions that I felt a heaviness, a languor, and would have led my partner to the side. But as though suspecting my thoughts, she became as wonderfully animated as in that very first moment. And instead of retiring, we danced more gaily than ever. I say we danced gaily. That wasn't quite the word for it. There was a kind of urgency in our movements. I might go as far as to call it a desperation. And at last we were the only couple on the floor. I thought it wise to stop now, and I led her to the side. She seemed reluctant, as if she were loath to put an end to our waltzing. I caught a vague glimpse of Dolly and Mickey. They looked perplexed. Suddenly I felt terribly ill at ease. There was only the one place to go, the garden room, away from all the people. And so I walked out of the ballroom with long wooden steps. I entered the garden. I hoped everyone had noticed her beauty. I entered the garden room again and felt again the wonder that I had known there but a short while before. I realized, too, that my life would never be quite the same again. We stood near the window, she staring out into the night, and much as she had been when I first entered in what seemed to me then another year. We had not moved when Dolly found us.
2: So there you are, Gerald.
1: Yes. Hello, Dolly. I'd like to introduce...
2: Do you know what you've done?
1: Pardon?
2: You fool! You spoiler!
1: Shh, Dolly, please. I must ask
2: Come on. We're going home. You have ruined everything.
0: I tried again by an elaborate mime to indicate my late companion, who stood partly obscured by the curtains. But even in the midst of such anxieties, Dolly's temper wasn't a thing to be easily forgotten, I can tell you. I felt some even stronger emotion. Dolly's wrath seemed less terrible. You see, without looking round, I knew we were alone.
3: You're drunk.
1: Drunk? I didn't have a sip, not even beside a cup. Look, tell me what I've done. Don't just stand there like a volcano.
3: I'll tell you. And what's more, I'll tell Papa. You danced nearly a whole waltz by yourself in front of the county. And if you weren't drunk, then you're mad.

0: And the lady? Did you see her again?
1: No. But then we weren't asked again. I saw her name again, though.
0: Her name? Where?
1: In the old Campion's graveyard.
0: Where?
1: Christabel Forsythe, her full name was. Christabel Forsythe. She died in 1899. The ball to which I went took place in the late autumn of 1910. She was 19 when she died. In the village later, I made inquiries about her. She was remembered. It was very tragic, apparently. She loved dancing. In those days, they held coming-out balls for the daughters of the gentry, usually when the young ladies were about 17 or 18. Christabel Forsythe, a cousin of the Campions, had been very ill for 2 years, and so had missed her own coming-out ball. And so it was arranged near Christmas, 1899, that she should share the big dance with another young lady. She had a relapse and died 3 days before the great event. She had set her heart on attending. That's why it was so sad. But we were never asked to the Campions again. So I never went to another ball there.

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8: I'm thinking of a girl, very pleasant person, very attractive, too. She has cool hands, a nice voice, and a gentle manner. She's crisp and efficient, but she needs help badly. She's the American nurse, and her problem is this. There just aren't enough like her to go around. Not enough nurses for the hundreds of important nursing careers now open in hospitals, industry, research, the armed forces, and private duty. Now, you may not know the girl I mentioned, but perhaps you know someone very much like her. A young girl with at least a high school diploma, of good health and character. If you do, tell her this. America needs 50,000 student nurses this year. Tell her you think she might be one of them. If she agrees, have her stop in at the hospital nearest to her. She'll never regret it, and neither will you.
9: Now, tonight's adventure into the world of the unknown, the world of Dimension X. The doll shop stood on a quiet Washington side street, not too far from the sprawling Pentagon building. A woman and a child waited outside. The little girl peering eagerly through the window at the dolls inside, and the woman glancing impatiently at her wristwatch, as if expecting someone who was late for an appointment. And there was nothing about the doll shop to warn them that they were waiting to keep an appointment with Doom.
10: Mommy, look! Yes,
11: what is it, dear?
10: In the window of the shop, the tiny dolls. Oh, Mommy, do you think Daddy will buy me one?
11: Well, we'll ask him when he comes, Jim. He said 3 o'clock on this tour.
10: I see him, Mommy. There he is.
11: Oh, Henry, here we are.
12: Hello, dear.
11: Hi.
12: Sorry I'm late.
11: Well, we've been waiting for you. Cindy's been telling...
12: I'm afraid I'll have to call off the shopping, Alma.
11: Oh, Henry, we promised.
12: Yes, I know. I'm sorry. It's just one of those things. You've been the wife of an army colonel long enough to know his life isn't his own.
11: What is it this time?
12: Oh, some more of that flying sphere nonsense. The pilot who says he sighted it last month crashed and was killed today, so the general wants a full report.
11: dear, what next?
10: Daddy.
12: We'll have a staff meeting at the Pentagon at 3:15.
10: Daddy, look in this window.
12: Oh, I haven't time, dear.
10: Just for a minute, Daddy, please.
12: Cindy, I haven't time to stop and watch a bunch of 6-inch dolls parading around in the shop. Say, they are lifelike, aren't they? Look at that, Alma. Dolls are marching around like a regular review. They've even got their own little band.
11: Henry, your staff meeting.
12: Hmm? Oh, yeah, yeah. Yes, I've got to run. Now, look, don't go spending a lot of money on that nonsense, Alma.
11: No, dear.
12: Bye.
11: Bye, dear.
12: Bye, Cindy.
10: Bye, Daddy. Oh, Mommy, look. Look, the band's going to play.
11: Aren't they wonderful, honey? You know, it's funny. I must have stood on this corner 1,000 times, and I've never even noticed this shop before.
13: Good evening, children.
11: Well, good evening.
10: Mommy, he talks awful funny.
11: Hush, Cindy.
13: Would you like to step inside the shop of San Torperigi?
11: Well, yes, we would.
13: This way.
10: Oh, Mommy, it's like fairyland.
13: Here in the shop of San Torperigi, creator of Perigi's universal, wonderful dolls, the world of adult reality is blended with the world of child's fantasy.
11: This is a new shop, isn't it, Mr. Parigi?
13: What is new and what is old? Come, this way. Would you like to meet one of my little ones?
10: Oh, yes.
13: This one in the red jacket is Toto. Speak, little one.
10: How do you do?
11: Wonderful.
10: Mommy, he talks,
11: the doll talks. Amazing, it's absolutely amazing.
13: That is nothing for Parigi's wonderful dolls. Listen, sing, Toto. Sing for the little girl.
11: Cindy, listen.
13: Sing, Toto.
14: Men are big and tall. They're very tall. When men begin to fall, the dolls will rule them all.
11: Oh, Lord. How to work. Well, how do they work, Mr. Parigi?
13: How do they work? Ah, that is the secret of the great Parigi, greatest of all doll masters. To make an ordinary doll is nothing. To make a perfect replica, that is something. But to make a doll with intelligence, that is the work of an artist, huh?
11: Well, yes. Well, they must be very expensive.
13: Madame, when I construct a doll like Toto, I cannot bear to be parted from him permanently. So instead of selling, I rent my little people.
11: You rent dolls?
13: Precisely. $10. I have but one request. When you grow tired of my dolls, you must return them to me in good condition.
10: Oh, Mommy, could we take him home?
14: Take him home!
10: Oh, look, Mommy, look. He's bowing and dancing. Oh, Mommy, he wants to come. Please, I'll take such good care of it, please.
11: Well, honey, we'll have to deal with your father later. Well,
10: oh, Mommy!
11: All right, wrap him up, Mr. Parigi. Oh, dear, I have a feeling when your father comes home, we'll be sorry.
14: Be sorry!
10: Now, Toto, my room is, and you're going to sleep right here next to my pillow. Oh, Toto, don't laugh like that. I'm going to have to teach you some manners. You be quiet, because my daddy will be home soon, and he's a colonel in the army, and he'll bust you to private if you don't behave. Now, you wait here. I'm going to introduce you to my puppy dog, Mr. Blister. To be good now. Here, Blister. Come on, Blister. Mr. Blister, this is Toto. Oh, dear, I don't think Mr. Blister likes you too. Stop it, Mr. Blister. Come over here and shake hands with Toto, Mr. Blister. Come on now.
11: Let's go! Mr. Blister, come over here. Why, what happened, dear?
10: Mr. Blister tried to bite my doll. Look how frightened Toto is.
11: Dolls don't get frightened, Cindy.
10: But he is, Mommy. He screamed.
11: You just imagined it, honey.
10: But he did.
11: Well, Mr. Blister didn't mean it. You know he's the gentlest little pup alive.
10: He isn't. He's nasty and I hate him.
11: Cindy, you hurt his feelings.
10: Okay. He tried to buy my new doll, and I don't ever want to see him again, ever.
11: Oh, dear. All right, Mr. Blister, you come downstairs with me. Come on now. Cindy's angry at you tonight.
10: I'll kill him.
11: Why, Cindy, where did you hear a thing like that?
10: Toto said it.
11: Well, I see. Well, you've had an exciting day, honey. You brush your teeth now and go to bed. Daddy's coming home late, so we'll see you in the morning. Good night, darling. Sleep well.
10: I hate him, Mr. Toto. I hate him.

0: Morning, Alma. Breakfast ready?
1: Just a minute. How was the staff meeting last night, dear?
0: A horrible bore, as usual. Where's the little one?
1: Up in her room. She'll be down in a minute.
0: Oh, say, remind me to take some papers back to the War Department, will you? I left some in my strong box.
1: Henry?
0: Hmm?
1: You told me it was against regulations to bring secret papers home.
0: Well, I had to finish some work for the old man. Nobody will have another difference.
1: Well, suppose not. Oh, dear, would you feed the puppy before we sit down? His ball's under the sink.
0: Where is he? That's funny. Here's his supper from last night, only half eaten.
1: He's getting fussy.
0: Blister? Hey, Blister! Blister! Where the dickens is that mutt?
1: Maybe he's on the back porch.
0: Maybe. Here, Blister! Here, Blister! Alma.
1: Mm-hmm. What is it, dear?
0: Alma, look.
1: Why, Henry. Is he?
0: Yes, he's dead.
1: But how? What happened?
0: Well, from the looks of it, he might have been poisoned.
1: Poisoned? Who on earth would do a thing like that to an innocent little pup?
0: I don't know. Let's see his dish.
1: Oh, Henry.
0: I don't understand this at all. Say, what's this?
1: What's what?
0: Well, look, there are pieces of broken glass in this food. Blue glass.

0: I just remembered something.
1: What?
0: It may just be coincidence, but in the bathroom this morning...
1: What about the bathroom?
0: Kinley's blue glass, you know, the one with the Mickey Mouse on it.
1: Mm-hmm.
0: It was broken, Henry. I found pieces in the wastebasket. I meant to ask her about it.
1: Oh, Alma, for heaven's sake, you aren't suggesting that our little girl... Why, she loved Lister more than anyone.
0: Not last night, she didn't.
1: Why not?
0: Well, he went after Toto.
1: Well, who's Toto?
0: Oh, her new doll.
1: You bought her one of those dolls?
0: Well, I just rented it.
1: Rented it?
0: Yes.
1: Look, Alma.
0: Oh, no.
1: Well, all right. What's this got to do with Blister?
0: He went for the doll, and Cindy... Well, Cindy said... Henry, she said she'd kill him.
1: What? Well, that's ridiculous.
0: It's true.
1: Good heavens, a 9-year-old child putting ground glass in dog food? She'd have to be a mustard.
2: Mommy?
1: Now, don't say anything. I'll talk to her.
0: Good morning, dear.
2: Morning, Mommy.
0: Morning.
2: Morning, Daddy.
1: Hello.
2: What's the matter?
1: Nothing, Cindy. Sit down, dear.
2: Yes, sir.
1: Cindy, your mother tells me you broke your blue drinking glass.
2: Oh, no, I didn't break it.
0: Now, Cindy.
2: I didn't.
1: Well, now, somebody broke it. It wasn't your mother and it wasn't me.
2: Well, then it must have been Toto,
0: Cynthia.
1: Cindy, you know Toto was only a doll. Now, a doll couldn't have broken your glass, could he? Well?
2: But he must have done it, Daddy.
1: Cindy, you know how Daddy feels about little girls who tell untruths. Now, did you break your glass and maybe accidentally get some pieces into Mr. Blister's dish to sort of punish him for biting your doll?
2: Oh, no, Daddy.
1: I'd hate to think you'd done something you knew was wrong and you were blaming it on a doll.
2: What's the matter with Mr. Blister? Is he sick?
1: He's dead, Cindy.
2: Oh, no, he can't be dead. He isn't dead, Daddy. No, he isn't. He isn't. Mommy,
0: Yes, dear.
2: But he'll come back. He has to come back.
0: No, he won't come back, honey.
2: Not ever.
0: No, Cindy, not ever.
1: Now that we've told you, Cindy, do you want to change your mind about the glass?
0: Let her alone.
2: Daddy, you think I killed
0: him? See what you've done. The child feels guilty, not Henry.
1: Oh, dear, this is no time for feelings to interfere.
0: Feelings don't mean any trouble. When they come, they just come. You go up to your room, honey, Daddy, and I'll be up in just a minute.
2: I don't want to.
0: Please, Cindy. We'll be ready. Please? There, that's a good girl. And close the kitchen door behind you.

He isn't coming back. Ever. Daddy, it was me, but it was you. It was you!

0: Dimension X will continue in just a moment.
1: You know, friends, Breakfast of Champions is a whole lot more than a phrase written across a package of Wheaties. There's one thing I could tell you. I could tell you that it means champions in the world of sports eat Wheaties. And it's so true, you bet it is. But I've got a better idea, and one I think you'll like. I think perhaps you'd rather get the story from a champion himself. So, here is a champion. Will you introduce him, Ed Prentice?
2: Now, young man, will you tell us what you do for a living?
3: I pitch.
2: You what?
3: Pitch. You know, baseball. They have a baseball team, you have to have a pitcher. I'm a pitcher. I pitch.
2: Oh, yes, I see. And are you on a team?
3: Yes, sir. I'm on the Cleveland Indians.
2: Cleveland Indians, What is your name, young man?
3: I'm Bob Feller, and you know it as well as I do, Ed.
2: Sure I do, Bob. It's good to see you. This makes your 14th season playing with the Indians, doesn't it?
3: Yep, Ed. 14 years.
2: Well, tell me, Bob, how long have you been eating Wheaties?
3: Oh, about 20 years, give or take a couple.
2: You mean you started eating Wheaties before you started playing ball?
3: Why, of course. What's so strange about that? Most people start eating Wheaties before they get to playing ball. In fact, most people never start playing baseball. You don't have to be a ball player to enjoy the lift you get from Wheaties with milk and fruit.
2: You're right as rain, Bob. No champ ever said a truer word about Wheaties, Breakfast of Champions.
4: Eat your supper, dear.
5: I'm not hungry.
4: Cindy, you scarcely touched your lunch.
5: I don't feel like eating.
4: Is it Mr. Blister?
5: Oh, Mama.
6: Cindy, answer your mother.
4: Now, Henry, she'll work it out her own way, dear.
6: Oh, I don't know. When I was a boy...

0: such a thing as discipline. Where this child is being brought up...
1: Henry!
0: Well, it's true. There's no respect. Lying. Oh, I don't know. Alma, what's happened to us? We were a nice, peaceful, happy family until you bought that cursed doll.
1: Now who's blaming things on the doll?
0: Well, it's true.
1: Henry. You wanted to get some papers from the strong box.
0: What? Oh, yes, excuse me.
1: Will you try to eat something, Cindy? Now, darling.
2: Yes, ma'am.
0: Alma! Alma!
3: Yes, Henry, what is it?
0: Alma, it's gone.
1: What's gone?
0: The box, the strong box is gone.
1: Well, it can't be. The door to your study is always locked, and you and I have the only keys.
0: I know all that, and I tell you it isn't there.
1: Well, who would...
0: I don't know, Alma. Those confidential reports, if they ever get into the wrong hands...
1: Oh, I warned you about keeping them here.
0: What if it ever came out in the open? Can't you see the papers? Colonel, derelict in duty.
1: Call the police, Henry.
0: What, and throw my career in the wastebasket after 17 years? And we've got to find it ourselves.
1: But it was there when I went in to clean this morning.
0: Well, what about your key?
1: Well, it's right here. I always keep it right with me. That's funny.
0: Oh, no.
1: But my other keys are all in the ring.
0: You've lost it.
1: I don't see how.
0: Oh, well, how could you do it?
1: Henry, please.
0: Come on, we'll search the house. I can't think of anything else to do.
1: Oh, dear, you're going to miss your staff meeting.
0: Well, all right, never mind the meeting. My whole career goes up in smoke if we don't find those reports. Now, somebody get hold of your key and open that room. I know, Cindy.
1: Oh, let the child alone. She's been through enough. You know she wouldn't do a thing like that.
0: I don't know anything anymore. I don't know my own child. I don't even know you.
1: Henry.
0: All I know is that strong box is gone with papers that are dynamite if the wrong person gets them. The question being who? What's that?
1: Coming from upstairs.
0: What's that blasted doll again?
1: Something must have set it off. I don't know how the mechanism works.
0: Well, for heaven's sake, let's go up and shut it off.
1: Right.
0: Stop it.
4: How do you do? How do you do?
0: Blast it, little imp. There.
1: Henry.
0: But since we've got this thing...
1: Henry.
0: What?
1: Look.
0: Where? What?
1: Around the doll's neck. The key. The key to your study.
0: It was Cindy, after all.
1: I don't believe it.
0: Ever since she got this fool doll, she's been acting half insane. First the dog, now this. I think she hates us, Alma.
1: Henry. Cindy is my child, and I know her. I know she's a good, sensitive little person with no malice in her.
0: You're just simply refusing to face the facts, dear.
1: What are you going to do?
0: I'm going downstairs and have a talk with that young lady. Cindy, you're not telling me the truth.
2: Yes, I am, Daddy.
0: Now, all I'm asking is that you tell me the truth. Now, where is it?
2: I didn't take it, Daddy. Honest, I didn't take it.
0: I suppose you're going to tell me now that a little 6-inch doll took my strong box and hid it. Well? Cindy, I'm speaking to you.
2: I didn't take it, Daddy. You don't understand. Toto did it. Oh, he's terrible, awful. He says things. He says he's going to kill everybody.
0: Oh, Cindy, you're inventing things.
2: It's true. At night when I'm sleeping, he stands next to my pillow and whispers things to me. Awful things. He told me he'd kill me, too, if I told him.
0: Alma, I think this child is sick. I think she needs a doctor.
1: She's frightened, Henry. She's trembling like a leaf. Come on, darling. We'll go up to your room.
2: I don't want to go up
1: there.
2: No,
1: honey, Mommy will stay with you.
2: I'm afraid. He's up there.
1: Who, Cindy?
2: Toto.
0: Well, he won't be up there for long. Mr. Toto is going right back to Parigi's wonderful doll shop before I lose my sanity. Which means right now.
5: Ah, Colonel Grayson. Welcome to the home of Parigi's wonderful doll.
0: Are you Parigi?
5: Santor Parigi, creator of the universal doll. The doll with the mind. The doll...
0: Yes, well, I'm returning one of your masterpieces.
5: Oh? If you will step into the rear of my shop. Now, what is the complaint?
0: There's no complaint. Here's your doll. Good riddance.
5: My little Toto, rejected, you found the world of men too filled with hate.
4: Hate!
5: We will change all that later on. Return to your comrades in the window, little one. And now... Colonel Grayson?
0: I think we have no further business, sir.
5: Ah, but we do, Colonel. Let me see. Hiya. Here it is. Do you recognize this, Colonel?
0: That's my strong box. Where?
5: My little Toto is very clever, sir.
0: Are you trying to tell me your doll stole that from me?
5: Let us not say so. stole. I'm merely keeping it in custody.
0: What's your game, Parigi?
5: Blackmail. You give me what I want, I do not ruin your career.
0: What do you want?
5: Information. We already know something from the reports of the War Department concerning a certain strange-looking sphere reported by one of your pilots.
0: What government do you represent?
5: I represent Parigi's wonderful dolls, none other.
0: I'm not so naive, sir.
5: Perhaps I should explain. Each man hides something from the world. Each man loves something more than life. With the help of my wonderful dolls, I obtain personal information which enables me to control the men who control the world. Men like you.
0: Hand over that strong box.
5: I warn you, I have a gun.
0: Give it to me.
5: You are being foolish. Put down that walking stick.
0: Now.
5: No closer.
0: Now. Hello. Give me the police. Hello. This is Colonel Henry Grayson. I've just killed a man. Parigi's doll shop, corner of 4th and Lexington. The body is in the rear. I'll wait for you. Shut up. Shut up, you little fiend!
6: Colonel Grayson!
0: I hear you speak.
6: Colonel Henry Grayson!
0: Well, it can't be. I must be going out of my mind. A 6-inch doll. Shut up! The master's dead!
6: You are mistaken, Colonel. I, Toto, am the master.
0: What do you mean?
6: If you will examine the body of Santo Parigi, you will see that he does not bleed. And he does not bleed, Colonel, because Santo Parigi never lived.
0: Never lived?
6: Santo Parigi is a doll.
0: A doll? But he's a man. He talks. He walks.
6: The people of Matrix are skillful doll builders.
0: Meretrix? Doll builders? Who are you?
6: I am Xanthus Imperator, commander of the legions of the third planetoid, Meretrix.
0: Legions? Planetoid?
6: My people and I, whom you regard as dolls, come from a tiny planet beyond the moon.
0: What?
6: So small that it cannot support our population.
0: That's true.
6: We landed one of our space spheres on Earth 3 months ago with the intention of colonizing. Unfortunately, one of your pilots intercepted us.
0: So that's why you wanted our information.
6: Precisely.
0: And you are human?
6: Quite human. Of course, in order to deal with Earth people without suspicion, we were forced to construct Parigi, a man-sized doll.
0: No, it can't be. I can't believe this. I'm having hallucinations. I've got to get out of here.
6: That will be impossible. We have weapons of destruction quite unknown to Earth people.
0: I phoned the police. They'll be here soon.
6: My

0: Keep me covered, Ryan.
1: Okay, Sarge.
2: All right. You the guy who turned in the call?
1: Yes, that's right, Sergeant.
2: Where's the body?
1: Well, you see, it isn't exactly a body.
2: What do you mean?
1: It's a doll.
2: What?
1: Now, wait, you've got to let me explain. I know this sounds fantastic, but I've stumbled onto an unbelievable plot.
2: Yeah? Keep talking.
1: Well, you see, these little dolls, they aren't really dolls. They're tiny people.
2: Mm-hmm.
1: Now, there's a big doll named Santor Parigi. They're using him as a front to run the shop.
3: He's off his trolley, Sarge.
1: Now, look here.
2: Now, listen, mister, we got a call that there was a murder here. Now, if there was one, where is the body?
1: Well, it's behind the curtains in the back. Only, you see, it isn't really a body. It's a big wax dummy. It's all part of their plot to gain control of the world.
3: Holy smoke, he's really off his rocker.
1: Now, look, if you don't believe me, I'll prove it to you. Come here. Look behind this curtain, and you'll see the dummy lying on the floor.
4: Welcome, gentlemen. Are you looking for something?
1: Parigi! This is impossible. I smashed his skull.
2: Do you know this guy?
1: That's the one, the doll.
2: What's your name, mister?
4: Parigi, Santor Parigi, creator of the universal doll.
2: Uh-huh. You ever see this man?
4: Never until just now.
1: That's not true. He's lying. I tell you, he's nothing but a big doll. The real masters of the little dolls.
2: Ryan, are you getting this?
3: He's wacko, Sarge.
1: No, he's a fruitcake. I'm not crazy, I tell you. I can prove it. They must have fixed up his head where I smashed it in. Touch him and you'll see.
2: Mr. Parigi, you know what this guy is talking about?
4: The man is demented, obviously.
1: No, that's not true. I tell you, there's a plot to control the Earth. I've got to call the War Department. They want to know about the flying sphere.
2: Holy mackerel, this gets worse every minute. Ryan.
1: Take him to headquarters.
2: No, save some time. Take him down to Psycho Ward.
3: Okay, all right, Buckler. Just come along nice and quiet.
1: No, don't you see? He's nothing but a man-sized doll.
3: Sure, and the little ones are going to take over the Earth, and you're going away and cut out some nice paper doll.
1: Oh, please, listen to me. You've got to listen to me. You've got to...
2: Sorry you had all this trouble, Mr. Parigi.
4: Poor chap. He is obviously suffering from delusion.
2: Well, he's not the only one in Washington today. You know, we've been getting a whole string of crack-ups lately. Bigwigs blowing their tops under pressure. If you could see some of the names in our confidential files...
4: You keep confidential files on cases like this?
2: Certainly. Believe me, they'd be dynamite if they ever got in the wrong hands. Well, I'd better be running along. Hey, is that a talking doll?
4: Yes, Sergeant.
5: My name is Toto. I dance and sing.
2: Well, I'll be. Hey, my little girl would be nuts for that.
4: So? Then please accept the doll for saving my life. That madman might have killed me.
2: Yes, but I...
4: Take Toto home with you as a gift.
2: Well, now, I don't know, Mr. Parigi. It's against regulations for us to accept favors.
4: But this is not for you. It is for your little daughter. And if you will only take the doll and give him a good home, you will be doing me a great favor.
2: Well, then, if you insist, and thanks very much. When my kid sees this, will she be surprised?
4: Yes, Toto will come as a great surprise. A very great surprise. Eh, Toto?

0: Tonight, Dimensionex has transcribed Parigi's Wonderful Dolls, an original radio drama written by George Lefferts. Les Damon appeared as Colonel Grayson and Joan Alexander as Alma, with Denise Alexander as Cindy. Joe DeSantis played Santor Parigi, and Leon Janti was Toto, the talking doll. Engineer Bill Chambers, your narrator was Norman Rose. Music by Albert Berman. Dimension X is produced by Van Woodward and directed by Edward King. In a moment, we'll tell you about next week's show. And now, here is your Wheaties man, Frank Martin.
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0: No. No, stay where you are. Do not break the stillness of this moment. For this is a time of mystery. A time when imagination is free and moves forward swiftly, silently. This is the haunting hour.
1: Remember Hugo Carteret? Why, of course you do. The brilliant criminologist and charming gentleman who had such a wonderful flair for solving crimes, which carried a hint of the macabre and savored of the supernatural. He died back in the 20s, and they say that everybody from the 400 of Park Avenue to the 400,000 of the Bowery and Hell's Kitchen came to his funeral. Anyway, Hugo Carteret left his memoirs, and the very first chapter deals with an infamous crime, which in June of the year 1922 threw all of New York City into an uproar of horror. Such was the case of the Lonesome Corpse. Greystone Park used to be the private estate of old Caleb Greystone, eccentric recluse and, incidentally, millionaire many times over. When Caleb died, he willed the estate to the city of New York. The city fathers, properly grateful, promptly converted the estate into a park. It was public in that it was open to the public, but it had a private look because a 15-foot wall of polished stone completely surrounded it. One day, back in June of 22, a big car drove up to the only entrance. In the back seat of the limousine was William Marsden, wealthy lawyer and executor of the Greystone estate, and he had come to inspect the ground.
2: You wait here in the car, Edward.
3: Yes, Mr. Marsden. Will you be long, sir?
2: I don't think that's any of your business. I pay you to chauffeur me around, not to ask me questions.
3: Yes, sir. I was only bringing up the fact that it's getting dark, and you said you had to be at the plaza by 9.
2: I'm perfectly able to take care of my own business, Edward. I'll mind mine, and you mind yours. You wait here in the car till I'm through in the park. Understand?
3: Yes, Mr. Marsden.

0: Hey, Joe.
1: Yeah?
0: How do you suppose that big shot lawyer Marston disappeared? Think his chauffeur had something to do with it?
1: I don't know, Tom.
0: I don't get it. He tells his chauffeur to wait, walks into this here park, and never comes out. Chauffeur hears a scream inside the park, and that's all.
1: You're scared too easy, Tom. Nine that nice. Just broke my shovel. Well, I have to go over to the tool house and get another one.
0: But, Joe, the tool house is way over the other end of the park.
1: So what?
0: It's getting dark. It ain't healthy to be in this place after dark. Let's knock off, Joe. We can finish digging these flower beds tomorrow.
1: If we knock off, we'll both be looking for a new gardener job tomorrow. Andrew, the superintendent, told us to finish up tonight. And that's what we got to do.
0: Look, Joe, don't leave me. I got an idea there's something running around this park we don't know nothing about. When I think of that lawyer Marston, I...
1: So, you've seen ghosts now, huh, Tom? Well, there ain't no ghost or nothing else that can scare Joe Donetti. You wait for me here. If you see a boogeyman, why, just offer him a drink and ask him to stick around, all right?
2: Police headquarters, Sergeant Hogan speaking. What? You saw a light floating around in Greystone Park? What kind of a light? Purple, eh? You see anything else? What? A white ghost walking down the park road, eh? All right, don't get excited. We'll send a squad car to investigate right away.
3: Hello, Sergeant Hogan.
2: Oh, hello, Mr. Carteret. Miss Smith.
4: Oh, I see you know my special assistant.
5: Of course he does, Hugo. The sergeant and I are old friends. We met at the policeman's ball.
4: Keeping you busy these days, Sergeant?
2: Busy? Mr. Carteret, we sure need your help in this case. The commissioner's going nuts inside. And you ought to hear the double talk coming in over this wire. This Greystone Park business has got the people living around there walking around in circles. They're seeing everything from the King of the Pixies to the ghost of my great-grandmother.
5: I don't wonder. I've been working up a few shivers about it myself.
4: Is Commissioner Williams in, Sergeant?
2: Yeah. Go right into his office, Mr. Carteret. He's expecting you.
4: Thank you.
2: Here comes another screwball report.
4: Come on, Ann.
2: Police headquarters. Sergeant Hogan speaking. What? You heard some kind of animal howling in Greystone Park? What kind of animal?
6: So Joe Donetti left you to get a new shovel, eh, Farrell? And then a little later, you heard a scream.
0: Yes, sir. It come from far off, and it must have been Joe.
6: Oh, hello, Hugo. Miss Smith?
4: Commissioner?
6: Well, I guess that'll be all, Farrell. Stay pretty close to home, though. We may need you later.
0: Yes, sir.
6: Oh, that was Tom Farrell, the gardener. Hard to get anything out of him. He's so jittery. He's convinced there's some kind of murdering thing running around loose in that park. So is Mars and the chauffeur. And I'm convinced they're both telling straight stories.
4: I trust you searched the park thoroughly, Commissioner.
6: Oh, of course I have, Hugo. Had a detail, practically scrape every foot of the area with a fine-tooth comb.
5: And you found nothing, Commissioner Williams?
6: Nothing. Until yesterday morning.
4: Oh, you have a clue?
6: Yes, if you want to call it that, Hugo. But, well, it's almost incredible. Fantastic on the face of it. Hugo, we need your help badly. We're at our wits' ends down here, and I haven't even asked for you.
4: Naturally, Commissioner, I'd be delighted. There's a touch of the macabre and supernatural here that I find very interesting. Don't you, Anne?
5: I'm not so sure.
4: Now then, Commissioner, you said something about a clue.
6: Yes. Donetti, the missing gardener, was wearing hobnail shoes. The road was soft from the recent rain, and we were able to trace his footsteps as far as they went.
4: What do you mean, as far as they went?
6: I mean those footprints stopped dead in the middle of the road.
4: What?
6: Right next to Caleb Greystone's tomb in the center of the park. It was just as though some giant bird of prey picked Donetti up and carried him off.
4: But, my dear Williams, that doesn't make sense.
6: I know it doesn't, but it happened.
4: Donetti couldn't vanish like that, unless he had wings.
5: Maybe he does have wings now.
4: I can't get those footprints out of my mind. They interest me.
5: They scare me.
4: In fact, I think I'll stop in at Greystone Park and have a look at them.
5: You mean now?
4: Yes.
5: Oh, but Hugo, it's midnight, and there's something dangerous roaming around in that park. Something deadly. Why not wait until tomorrow in the daylight?
4: Because the things that happen in Greystone Park, Anne, seem to happen at night.

0: Well, here we are.
1: Yes. Peaceful, serene Greystone Park. The place that people just hate to leave.
0: You should have let me drop you at your apartment, Anne. This is no place for a girl.
1: Oh, no, Mr. Carteret. I'm going right with you.
0: Well, here's the gate. It's the only entrance or exit. Let's try it. Neatly locked with a heavy iron chain and padlock.
1: The police want to keep people out, and I think it's a wonderful idea.
0: Either that or they want to keep something in.
1: The thing in this park couldn't be stopped by chains or padlocks.
0: Well, they're not going to stop us either. Here, Anne, I'll boost you up to the top of this stone wall and climb up myself. Come on. There you are. How's the view up there?
1: Oh, lovely.
0: Now then, Mr. Carteret, let's see what kind of a second-story man you are. I haven't done this since I was a boy. This wall is higher than it looks. You all right, Anne?
1: Just dandy.
0: Well, now, I'll drop down and then catch you. All right, Anne. Just let yourself go.
1: All right, but don't miss.
0: There you are.
1: Shh, listen. What was that?
0: Only the wind.
1: Why? I thought I heard someone calling.
0: Why, Anne, you're trembling.
1: You're telling me. Hugo, where are we going?
0: Up this road until we reach the place where that missing gardener's footprints stop.
1: Right next to that big square tomb in the center of the park, according to Commissioner Williams.
0: Mm-hmm. That's the Greystone Mausoleum. All that remains of old Caleb Greystone, the philanthropist, lies within it. And that's the statue of old Caleb himself, standing on the roof of the tomb.
1: Oh, how nice. I hope you realize that William Marsden and Joe Donetti walked along this same road at night, and they did...
0: What's wrong?
1: I felt a cold hand on my face.
0: That isn't a hand, it's a leaf on the end of a twig. Poor kid. You're frightened, aren't you?
1: Who, me? I'm scared to death. I'm so scared my hair's standing on end. It's ruined my permanence. Oh, Hugo.
0: What is it, Anne?
1: That statue on the top of the mausoleum. The statue of Caleb Greystone.
0: Yes. Well, what about it?
1: It moved.
0: What? Now, wait a minute, Anne.
1: Hugo, I tell you, it moved. I saw it lift one of its arms and turn its head in the moonlight.
0: Now, Anne, it's just that you're on edge. What you saw was a mirage brewed out of moonlight and your own imagination. That statue's made of stone. Stone statues don't move. Come on, we leave the road and go down this hollow. Well, here we are. Here's the tomb. And here's Donetti's footprints, just as the commissioner said. They're pretty faint, but... Wait a minute.
1: What is it, Hugo?
0: Look up at that statue of Caleb Greystone. Up there on the mausoleum roof.
1: What about it?
0: Well, when we saw it on the other side of the hollow, it faced toward the road, didn't it?
1: Why, yes.
0: Now it's facing away from the road.
1: And it did move, Hugo. It did move.
0: More than that, Anne. While we lost sight of it down in that hollow, it turned completely around.

0: the strange phenomenon of the restless statue intrigued Hugo Carter at no end. Like a hound after his quarry, he scrambled to the roof of the mausoleum and made a thorough examination of both the statue and the roof in the moonlight. He reported his findings to Police Commissioner Williams, and the next morning, in the light of day, they revisited the scene.
1: You two up there had better be careful. That roof's slippery.
2: Well, we'll be all right, Ann. Here, Commissioner. Watch what happens when I grasp this statue.
3: Yeah. Interesting, Hugo. It turns loosely on that upright bar.
2: Yes. And I've no doubt that old Caleb Greystone is turning down below in his tomb at this sacrilege we're committing on his image. You know what, Commissioner?
3: What?
2: This statue isn't marble through and through. It's merely a marble surface on a light aluminum base. A man could lift it right off this support and walk off with it over his shoulder.
3: Yes, yes, he could. Well, not that it proves anything. But these scratches on this polished stone roof, almost looks as though they led to the door of the crypt on the other end of the roof.
2: It's hard to tell. I tried the door of the crypt last night. It was locked. Well, it's still locked.
3: Hey, it's a massive tomb. Big enough to take care of 20 dead millionaires.
2: Yes, you'd think old Caleb Greystone would be pretty lonely down there.
3: And his condition would be lonely anywhere. Well, Hugo, where do we go from here?
2: Let's have a talk with the park superintendent, Commissioner. His office is over there on the left. Maybe he'll be able to throw a little light on the proceedings. As the old saying goes, you never can tell.
4: Well, Mr. Andrews, this is Hugo Carter, the criminologist, and his special assistant, Miss Smith.
1: How do you do?
2: Andrews, how do you do?
5: Oh, yes, I've heard of you. How do you do?
4: As superintendent of the Greystone Park, Mr. Andrews, we thought you might give us a little information on that tomb.
5: Always glad to help the police, Commissioner Williams.
4: Thank you. Now then, has that statue of Caleb Greystone always faced the road?
5: Why, yes, as far as I know.
2: It doesn't now, Mr. Andrews. You can see for yourself through the window.
5: Why, bless my soul, you're right, Mr. Carter. Now, how do you suppose that happened?
4: That's what we hope to find out.
2: Interesting idea to build a statue of yourself and put it on your own mausoleum.
5: Mr. Greystone had it made in memory of himself as a reminder to the public that he had converted his private estate into a park for their benefit.
2: Somewhat of an egotist, huh?
1: And from what the newspaper files say, eccentric. They practically accused old Caleb of dealing in black magic and selling his soul to the devil.
4: Well, I understand the whole family was rather peculiar, Mr. Andrews.
5: Well, yes, I suppose it's true. There were all sorts of rumors. Old Caleb was the eldest son, and he hated the rest of his family. Cheated them out of the family fortune, they say. It's said that he drove his own brother Arthur into poverty.
4: Yes, yes, I remember the case. Arthur Greystone disappeared. Bureau of Missing Persons never did locate him.
2: Mr. Andrews, that mausoleum out there is a pretty massive affair. Is old Caleb the only one buried there?
5: Yes. As I said, he hated the rest of the family. He specified in his will that only he was to be buried there.
1: That wasn't very hospitable of him.
2: So old Caleb has that whole place all to himself, huh?
4: What are you getting at, Hugo?
1: Yes, that's what I'd like to know, too.
2: Oh, nothing. Nothing at all. It's just that these cases of abnormal psychology interest me. Yes, Commissioner, they interest me no end.

0: Come in.
1: Oh, hello, Anne.
2: Hello, Hugo. Relaxing at the piano, I see.
0: Yes. Would you like me to stop?
2: No, I like that melody you're playing.
0: So do I. You know, music brings a certain clarity to the jumbled mind. It resolves things. It's a mental lullaby. Where have you been, Anne?
2: Down at police headquarters. Poor Commissioner Williams.
0: Why poor Commissioner Williams?
2: Every newspaper in town is clamoring either for a solution to this Greystone Park mystery or a new police commissioner.
0: Yes, I know. It's a pity. You know, Anne, Frank Williams is not only a gentleman, he's our friend. I think the time has come for us to try and crack this case.
2: The time has come, all right, but how?
0: Well, we've seen the outside of Caleb Greystone's tomb. It might be interesting to have a look at the inside.
2: The inside?
0: Yes. I've got an idea that's where our solution lies.
2: But how are you going to get in? That door of the crypt on the roof is locked tight.
0: Well, Anne, if I may boast a little, I have a certain skill with burglar tools.
2: Yes, I know, but you can't go there in broad daylight and burglarize somebody's mausoleum.
0: I don't propose to go there in broad daylight.
2: You mean we're going tonight?
0: I mean I'm going tonight. I'm taking you home right after dinner.
2: Oh, no, you don't. You need someone to hold your flashlight. And besides, I'm just mad about mausoleum. Oh, it's a lovely evening. And outside of this storm, it's just as black as...
0: Oh, look out, Anne. This stone roof is slippery. Careful now. The door of the crypt is right over here. Now, keep your flashlight trained right on this lock. But wait a minute. How did that happen?
2: How did what happen?
0: Why, the door of the crypt is unlocked.
2: Unlocked?
0: Yes. Somebody's been here ahead of us.
2: Oh, dear. It's awfully dark down there. What are we going to do now?
0: We're going inside.
2: But... there may be someone in there.
0: Well, I'll find out. You wait out here.
2: Oh, no, Hugo Carteret. I'm not going to stand out here alone. I'm going in with you.
0: Have it your own way. We'll take this hammer with us. It may come in handy. Careful now. There are stairs leading down into the crypt. You stay close to me.
2: Hugo, I'm practically hugging you to death right now. Oh, it's cold in here.
0: Well, it's dry at any rate.
2: It's dark as pitch. I can't see a thing.
0: Here, Anne, you take the hammer. Let me have the flashlight. Now, let's have a look.
2: Oh, Hugo, look. There are two men lying there on the floor. They must be...
0: Yes. The two men who disappeared in Greystone Park. William Marsden and Joe Donetti.
2: Are they?
0: Yes, I'm afraid they are. Oh, poor devils. Nobody would think of looking for them in here.
2: How were they killed?
0: They've got deep red marks around their throats. Typical of some kind of strangling cord.
2: Oh, it's horrible. Why were they brought here? Why would anybody want to do a thing like this?
0: The motive, Anne, like everything else in this tragic case, was abnormal. I'm beginning to see now why. Anne, listen.
2: Footsteps on the roof. Someone's up there.
0: Yes.
2: By the crypt door. Hugo, do you think it's the restless statue?
0: Perhaps. I do know it's the killer. Annie's coming down the steps. Put out that flashlight and flatten yourself against the wall.

0: Good evening. Oh, come now, I know you're in here. I can see in the dark better than you think. I have eyes like a cat. I saw you coming through the trees. I left the crypt door open for you. You walked right in, you fools. You walked right in.
1: Who are you?
0: Why, my name is Arthur Greystone. This is the Greystone tomb. I live here with my friend.
2: So you killed these two men?
0: Yes, it was lonesome here. I wanted my brother Caleb over there in the casket to have company. He wanted to sleep alone in this big, beautiful mausoleum. It was so selfish of him, so selfish. But now he has two others to sleep with him. And soon he'll have four.
2: You took the statue of your brother off the supporting rod, didn't you, Arthur? It was light enough to carry. You hid it here in the tomb and posed as your brother's statue. In the dark, your victims couldn't see that the statue was alive. You dropped a cord around their necks as they passed below.
0: You're very clever, my friend. No, I wouldn't move if I were you. I have the strangling cord here in my hand, and I'm very good at using it.
1: Why did you do all this?
0: My brother Caleb cheated me in life, drove me into poverty. Then he tried to cheat me even in death. He built this tomb and willed that only he would sleep here.
2: This is your idea of revenge, filling his tomb with sleeping companions.
0: Yes, I've waited years to get even. Caleb wanted to be alone, but now he'll never be alone. He'll never be able to realize his dying wish. Well, this talk has been very pleasant. Yes, indeed, but now we must get to work.
1: What do you...
0: I'll take you first, young lady. Please don't try to resist. I assure you I'm very strong. And really, I don't want to make you suffer.
2: Look out, Ed! I can't drive you with your knife, will you?
3: No.
2: You fool,
3: I've got hold of
2: you. I kill you with my bare hands!
3: Oh, yeah.
2: I'm stronger than you, do here!
1: Come on,
2: try it out, nice work, Ed. You handle a hammer like a carpenter.
1: Oh, Hugo, I'm afraid I've killed him.
2: No, you just stunned him, that's all, Ed. I'll tie him up in his own cord in a moment. But first, let's have a good look at him with this flashlight. Lift that white hood of his, will you, Anne?
1: Hugo, it's Tom Farrell, the gardener.

And so ended the case of the Lonesome Corpse, and another chapter in the memoirs of Hugo Carteret. Arthur Greystone had disappeared, only to reappear close to his brother's mausoleum as Tom Farrell, the gardener, a convenient alias. And the city of New York breathed a certain relief when this murderer, obsessed and poisoned by his macabre idea of revenge, finally went to the chair.

shadows and stillness, mystery weaves a spell of strangest fascination, charging the mind with doubts and fears. For mystery is a strange companion, a living memory.

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June 15th, 1972. Earth time. 7 years since man first conquered space. 2 hours ago, we took off from Mars on the first stage of our 355 million mile journey back to Earth and home. Of the 20 men who set out on this momentous journey, only 8 are returning. Of the ships which formed our Martian space fleet, 6 have had to be abandoned. 2 of them total wrecks, their debris destined to drift in space forever. And the rest, for want of crews to man them, have been left behind. It was intended that we should remain on the red planet for a year. In fact, it was little more than 3 months. To have stayed longer would have meant staying for good. When I think back on the last few months, I can hardly believe that such fantastic events could have taken place. And yet, as I look about me, see our 2 companion ships limping home, one each side of us, I know them to be all too true. And during the long, dreary weeks of our return, we shall have time enough to ponder on the wisdom of man's ever venturing further into space than to his own moon. Even now, it is by no means sure that we, the survivors, will reach Earth and home safely. However, I write a full account of what has taken place while it's still fresh in my mind, in the hope that when the next expedition sets out for Mars, as it surely will, its crews may profit from our own bitter experience.

Looking back over the project now, I realized that from the very start it was ill-fated. For even before takeoff, things were against us. Portents, had we then realized it, of what was to come. It all began almost a year ago. Man's first attempt to conquer Mars was to be made in a fleet of 9 ships. 2 years of hard, concentrated work went into assembling them, and by April 1971, they were ready to leave. A few days before scheduled takeoff, Jet Morgan, leader of the Martian expedition, left Earth for the launching ground on the moon.

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1: 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Okay, Midge.
2: All set.
1: How about the passengers?
2: Well, they look healthy enough now. I hate to think what they'll look like in 50 minutes or so.
1: All right. Stand by for firing.
2: Standing by.
1: Hello, Control. Luna 142 ready for takeoff.
0: Firing in 15 seconds. 10 seconds. 5, 4, 3, 2, 1. Contact. Zero plus 10 seconds. Height 9.2. Velocity 4250. Zero plus 20 seconds. Height 15.1. Velocity 5680. Zero plus 3 minutes, 10 seconds.
1: Ah, well, there's that. Dead on course. Cut the gyro, Midge.
2: Yeah, she's cut. Well, I wonder how those fellas back there made out. Maybe I'd better go and see.
1: I think you had, but make it quick.
2: Too right.
1: Hello, Control. Luna 142, Morgan calling. Check on course and velocity, please.
0: Hello, Luna 142. Velocity 26,000. Course correct. When will you call again?
1: A routine check in 2 hours.
0: Thank you, Luna. And good luck on the big trip.
1: Thank you. Well, Mitch?
2: Yeah, just as I thought. More than half of them sick as dogs.
1: Well, I'm not surprised. None of them has ever made the trip before.
2: And if you ask me, none of them should ever have made this one. What the heck does Winchell think he's up to?
1: Well, I don't think even he had any choice. This isn't a private enterprise. It's an international one. And every country that's contributed to the cost has a right to know how the money's being spent.
2: Well, I suppose so, but why couldn't they watch by remote control? The whole thing's being relayed to Earth, isn't it?
1: Well, they're with us now, so there's no sense in worrying about it. You better check that motor, Mitch. Meanwhile, I'll get the steward to hand out a few pills.

0: 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Moon Control calling. Receiving you loud and clear.
1: Course X-742. Track E. Request height and speed. Over.
0: Message received. Course X-742. Track E. Height and speed to be ascertained. Call you in 5 minutes.
1: Check and thank you.
0: Daffy.
2: Hmm?
0: Landing computation. Course 742. Track E.
2: Where are the figures?
0: Right here. Landing within the hour.
2: Oh, they don't give us much time, do they?
0: Ah, get on with it, Taffy. Pilot's waiting.
2: Oh, give me time, man.
3: Bonnie, dear.
4: Passenger ship Luna 142 just checked in.
3: So what do I do? Burst into tears?
4: Dr. Matthews asked to be informed.
3: Oh. Oh, that's jet ship, isn't it? Just a minute, I'll inform the doc. Hey, doc.
5: Yeah?
3: Luna 142, just coming in to land.
5: Oh, thanks. Let me talk to him, Lemmy. Hello.
4: Yes, sir?
5: What time will she touch down?
4: Computing landing time now, sir.
5: Well, when they're through, would it be possible for me to talk to Captain Morgan?
4: I think so, sir. Where will you take it?
5: We'll come up to the control room.
4: Very good, sir.
3: So they've decided to come back at last. About time and all.
5: Well, you know how it is back at base, Lemmy. Endless meetings, last-minute checks. Come on, let's go.
3: Do we need suits?
5: No, we're not going outside.
3: Oh, right. I'm ready.
5: And open the door.
3: Oh, yes.
5: In you go, Lemmy.

0: Morning, Pappy boy. How's the gazintas?
1: Good morning, he says. And sunrise still 3 days away.
0: It's morning to me. I've not long been up.
1: Excuse me a minute. The facts and figures.
2: Well, how long before they land, Taffy?
1: 50 minutes, 30 seconds from now.
2: Uh-huh. I'll give them their information. Then I want to talk to Captain Morgan.
1: Yes, sir.
3: Hello, Luna 142. Landing control calling. Come in, please.
4: Hello, control. Receiving you loud and clear.
3: Here are the final computations. They indicate normal landing procedure. Are you ready to take them?
4: Go ahead.
3: Your height is 4,000 miles. Speed as per schedule. Can give you full figures for checking if you want them.
4: No thanks, control. If it's normal procedure, we can manage. And thanks for your trouble.
3: Not at all, sir. Dr. Matthews is here and like to talk to you.
4: Okay, put him on.
2: Hello, Jed.
4: Hello, Doc. How's it going down there?
2: All okay this end, except number two is giving us trouble. She was down 5% on thrust during last test.
4: Oh, I'll tell Mitch. You've no idea what the trouble is.
2: Well, engineers are still trying to trace it. Last report seemed to suggest the pumps.
4: Okay. Oh, and while you're on, Doc, you might tell welfare we need accommodation for 3 extra personnel.
2: 3 extra? Launching crew, you mean?
4: No, journalists.
2: What?
4: Yes, Doc. Winchell insisted we bring them. Oh, Mitch did his darndest to stop it, as you can well imagine, but it was no go. Better get an eyewitness account of the takeoff for world syndication.
2: But I thought that...
4: Oh, I know. So did we, but there it is. Winchell waived the rule and allowed them to come. None of them has even been in space before.
2: How did they take it?
4: Oh, not too well at first, but they were okay one day out. They've been a bit too lively since. You'll have to appoint somebody to look after them and keep them out of our way.
2: Well, I'll do what I can, Jet. Anything else?
4: No.
5: What the? Emergency! Action station! Close all airtight doors! Come on, hurry up!
4: Doc, for goodness sake, what's happened?
2: What is it, Lemmy?
4: Doc, hello?
5: Hello? Me. I don't think there's anything wrong in here. How about it, Taffy?
1: The airtight doors closed okay. Vents too.
2: Operator, get me engineering section.
3: Yes, sir. Hello. Hello. Control here. Hello. Landing control calling. Have Dr. Matthews here.
6: Hello. Landing control. Put Dr. Matthews on, please.
2: Hello, engineering. What happened?
6: I'm not sure yet. Seems there was an explosion in the living quarters. Air pressure went down to zero immediately. You better get over here, Doctor.
2: Is it safe for me to leave this block? I've no space suit.
6: I'll find out the extent of the damage and let you know.
2: Okay, and make it quick.
6: Yes, sir.
7: Is it bad, Doc?
2: Living quarters. Either an airlock broke down or one of the walls collapsed or something.
7: Blimey.
2: Anyhow, until we hear from engineering, nobody is to leave this room. Is that clear?
7: Yes, sir. Hey, Doc. What about the men in living quarters?
2: Heaven knows. If the worst has happened, there's nothing we can do for them.

0: That was the first blow. For 2 years, an army of men had worked hard to build the moon colony. Near the great crater, Copernicus, not far from the moon's equator, they had dug into the hills to construct a labyrinth of underground rooms and passages, which were to be the home of the construction personnel for so many months. For 2 years, there had been nothing to suggest that such a tragedy as had now taken place could ever occur. Yet, for some reason, the dome-shaped roof of one of the living quarter blocks had burst. It was the first disaster ever to have occurred on the lunar colony. 4 men had been sleeping in the section. One moment they were lying peacefully, breathing the specially manufactured air. The next, that precious artificial atmosphere had rushed out of a gaping hole, leaving the men in a vacuum. It was a mercy the men were asleep. Within 2 hours, the damaged section was permanently and hermetically sealed off from the rest of our underground city. Meanwhile, Jet's ship had touched down on the nearby landing ground.
1: Here he comes now.
2: Good afternoon, gentlemen.
3: Good afternoon, sir.
2: I'm sorry your first visit to the lunar colony should have been marred by such an unfortunate catastrophe.
1: We understand, Captain Morgan. What happened?
2: Well, as far as we can tell, a section of the living quarters was struck by a large meteor. That's a hazard against which up here we have no protection. I'm afraid 4 men lost their lives.
4: Were any of them crew members?
2: Yes, 2, but we will still take off according to schedule.
4: Without them?
2: We have reserve crews standing by. Gentlemen, what you write to Earth is, of course, your own affair, but I should be grateful if you made no mention of this tragedy until the expedition has left. Meanwhile, if there are any specific questions you'd like to ask about the project, now's the time to do it. During the next 3 days, I'm afraid I'm going to be too busy to see much of you.
5: When do we get a look at the ships?
2: Oh, that's already arranged. And you'll be able to watch the takeoff from our observing tower. I will also have you shown around the colony, where I'm sure you'll find much to interest you.
1: How long will the trip to Mars take?
2: Oh, 6 months each way and a year on the planet itself.
4: Doesn't that present a great supply problem?
2: Oh, yes. All the ships except one are freighters. They carry equal amounts of water, fuel, food, oxygen, and scientific equipment. We're taking supplies enough for 3 years. We hope to be back within 2.
4: So you're leaving quite a wide safety margin.
2: Well, from our previous experience of traveling into the unknown regions of space, we feel that's essential. The history of our first trip to the moon is well known. We were stuck up here 14 days longer than was intended and got back to Earth only by the skin of our teeth. We were lucky to escape with our lives.
5: Why does the Martian expedition have to start from the moon? Why not the Earth? Surely ferrying the materials to build the ships all this way must have put up the cost beyond imagination.
2: The low gravitational pull of the moon enables us to take larger ships and propel them with far less fuel than be needed to take off from Earth. Taking off from here, in fact, actually lowers the cost.
1: Will all the members of the expedition be landing on Mars?
2: Oh, no. Only 8 of us. The remaining crews will stay within the freighters in orbit about 1,000 miles above the planet's surface.
5: For a whole year?
2: I'm afraid so.
1: But won't those men feel cheated to have gone so far and yet never actually touched down?
2: Believe me, sir, the freight crews are fully aware of their position, but they'd rather do without landing than not go at all.
4: On what part of the planet will you land?
2: On the northern ice cap.
4: Won't you find it rather cold?
2: Oh, probably, but only on the ice caps can we be sure to find a surface smooth enough. Once we've landed safely, we'll unload the tractors and make our way down towards the Martian equator, exploring as we go.
5: How about living accommodation?
2: Oh, we shall live in inflatable...

0: Invisible pressurized spheres. There'll be ample protection against the Martian weather.
1: From the books I have read, I gather that people who are well up in these things believe that Mars is one planet on which one might find some form of life.
0: Yes.
1: Supposing that life is intelligent and hostile, how do you protect yourselves?
0: Well, the most advanced form of life we expect to meet is a primitive plant life.
2: What about the canals?
0: Well, what about them?
2: Well, aren't they supposed to be irrigation channels dug by the Martians to water their deserts?
0: That was a popular belief of the 19th century.
2: It's not held now?
0: By some, yes.
3: Can you see the canals? Are they really there?
0: What are known as canals certainly exist, but whether they contain water or are merely discolorations on the planet's surface, I cannot say. I'll let you know in 6 months.
3: Will it be possible for us to look at Mars while we're here?
0: Oh, I'm sure the observatory staff will be glad to accommodate you. If any of you have looked at the planet before, from the bottom of the vast sea of air which envelops the Earth, then you have a very pleasant surprise coming. Our telescope is not large, but because of the perfect viewing conditions up here on the Moon, it's possible to see details of the planet's surface which would be invisible down on Earth, even through their largest telescopes. And, well, now, gentlemen, if you have no further questions, I would like to take you to the welfare officer who will show you to your quarters.

The next few days were a fever of activity. In a shallow crater some 3 miles from the colony stood the Martian fleet. The crater, with its smooth, flat floor and sharp, rising circular walls, made a perfect launching platform. The ships were huge, nearly 300 feet tall and 90 feet in diameter. Only one of them, the flagship Discovery, was of the conventional space rocket shape. The rest were quite out of line with the popular conception of what a spaceship should look like. As they would never have to travel through any atmosphere, they weren't streamlined. They consisted only of the barest essentials. Solar reflectors, radio antenna, fuel tanks, and other equipment, held together by what appeared to be a tangle of girders. The hull was topped by a large sphere, which, besides carrying most of the cargo, also housed the tiny cabin which served as living quarters for the 2 men needed to man each vessel. The freight ships, numbered 1 to 8 in huge red letters on their spheres, stood in a large circle about 1 mile in diameter. In the center of that circle stood the streamlined flagship Discovery, painted a bright blue for easy identification. 12 hours before takeoff, every man not on duty was looking towards the lunar horizon, waiting for the sun to rise. Behind us, hanging motionless in the void, itself like a great moon in first quarter, was the Earth. Then suddenly, there appeared behind the rugged skyline a spear point of red light, one of the sun's prominences, a herald of its approach. Instantly, as though some giant hand had turned a switch, the whole area was bathed in the sun's hard glow, the mountains, rocks, and crater rims throwing long, black, pointed shadows across the moon's surface. The lunar day had begun. The space fleet to Mars could now leave.

0: Zero minus 1 hour.
1: Well, Doc, this is it. All aboard the Skylark, a trip round the sun and back. In time for dinner.
2: All right. Fasten your helmets and we guard the ships.
3: Okay, Jet.
2: Now keep your radios on and do nothing till ordered. Hello, Control. 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
0: Check.
2: Now remember, gentlemen, when you pass through the airlock, you will board the truck that bears the number of your ship. When the launching ground is reached, you'll climb aboard your craft, close the airlock, carry out pre-takeoff checks and, in numerical order, ask Control to remove your elevator gantry. Now, stand by. Okay, Control. We're all set. You may let us out now.
0: Airlock opening.
4: Because of the sharp curvature of the moon, the horizon is usually only a short distance away. So when we arrived at the launching ground in the personnel trucks, we had completely lost

0: sight of the colony. But once we had boarded the little elevator and it had climbed 300 feet up to the main door of the ship, the five great domes topped by the observatory were easily seen. Already, the film unit cameras were turning, and the radar operators preparing to follow the course of our flaming exhausts, which to them would look like comet tails. Soon, Jet, Lemmy, Mitch, and I were safely inside our tight little cabin.
1: All right, gentlemen. 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
5: Mate number one check. Number two check. Number three. Number four. Number five. Number six. Number seven. Number eight.
4: Thank you. Stand by for firing. Okay, Jet. All set.
2: Mitch? Doc?
6: Free takeoff check, okay.
0: Okay.
2: Then get onto your bunks and strap yourselves in.
6: Well, there's one thing to be said for these new atomic motors. With their slow acceleration, we're not likely to go through the agony we did when we first took off from Earth. You remember?
4: Will I ever forget? Luna was no more than an old crate compared to this job.
2: Lemmy, televiewer on.
4: Televiewer, contact.
2: Rotator, Lemmy.
4: Rotating.
6: Better take a good look. It's the last we'll see of the moon for 2 years.
4: Seems an awful long time, doesn't it?
0: There goes the first flare. Take off imminent.
7: 0-30 minutes.
4: That's it, Jet. Full circle.
2: All right, Lemmy. Now, all of you, lie back and relax. Remember, takeoff is fully automatic. Nothing should go wrong.
4: Well, let's hope not. 35 million miles is a long way from home.
2: Now, we'll be first off. The rest will follow at 2-minute intervals. 30,000 miles above the moon's surface, the motors will be cut and we'll be coasting the rest of the way. Next stop, Mars.
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4: Here we go. Goodbye, Moon. 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
2: 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Telescopic lens.
1: Motor, Mitch.
3: Doing fine. 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
1: Doc?
4: All okay in my section.
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0: 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Maximum acceleration rate has now been reached. Motors will be cut in 1 hour.
1: Message received. 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
0: Control calling freighter number one. Stand by for takeoff. 15 seconds.
2: Good luck, boys. See you down there.
0: 10 seconds.
5: Wonder how they're feeling.
2: If they feel like I do before any takeoff, awful.
0: 5, 4, 3, 2, 1.
4: There they go.
5: Well, that's another one safely away.
2: How long before they catch up on us?
6: Oh, not for 2 days. And getting into formation is going to be a bit tricky.
2: Oh, we've got 6 months to practice. Wouldn't do to arrive at miles out of line. It would give a bad impression.
6: All right, cut out the chatter, Lemmy, and keep your mind in your job.
2: Yes, Jet. Freighter number one coming into view.

0: One, three, four, six, seven and eight, dead in line. Two and five still lagging behind a bit, but moving up slowly. Shall I tell them to give their motors a short burst?
1: No, Lemmy, we don't want them wasting fuel on fancy flying formations. They'll probably drift into place during the next few hours anyway.
2: Well, if the line's pretty enough for you now, Jet, do you think I could call in the motor reports?
1: Go ahead. Let him get the radio, Lemmy.
0: Hey, Armitage, it's all yours.
2: Hello, Space Fleet. Chief Engineer calling freighters one to eight. Will you pass your motor reports, please?
3: Freighter number one calling Discovery. Reactor normal. Fuel consumption tank one, 379.842. Tank two, 379.836.
2: Thanks, Pete. How was takeoff?
3: Fine. Couldn't have been smoother.
2: Call you again in 30 minutes.
3: Roger.
2: Flagship Discovery calling freighter number two. Coming, please.
3: Freighter number two calling Discovery.
2: How are things with you, Frank?
3: Shocking.
2: Eh?
3: Been having trouble all the way.
2: Well, what kind of trouble?
3: Motor lost thrust soon after we left base. Had to turn on the juice a bit or we'd never have made the rendezvous. Used up a lot of fuel, I'm afraid, Skipper.
2: So how much?
3: At least 10% above estimated consumption.
2: Did you hear that, Jet?
3: And that's not all.
2: Well, what else?
3: Main radio receiver's on the blink. We seem to be transmitting okay, but reception from base is down to strength two.
2: You're hearing us, all right?
3: Yeah, strength five.
2: Well, keep listening out. We'll call you back.
3: Too right.
2: Well, Jet, what do we do about that? Frank might be a good pilot, but he's no radio man or engineer.
1: Who's with him in that ship?
4: Whitaker, construction engineer.
1: No chance of him finding the cause of the trouble, then. We'll have to transfer a motor engineer and radio mechanic from one of the other ships.
2: Uh-huh.
1: See if they can detect the fault.
4: Well, nearest motor engineer is in ship five. Nearest radio mech is ship seven, on the far side of the formation. Number five's lagging behind anyway. Transfer will be tricky, Jet. Distance too great for safety.
2: Now, we're closer to her than most. I'll go. And take Lemmy with me to look over the radio at the same time.
0: What, me? Go outside?
1: That's all we can do. Now get your suit, Lemmy, and you, Mitch.
2: Sure, Jet.
1: Now take the long safety lines with you. Call up number two, Doc. Tell them we're sending over Mitch and Lemmy and to get ready to let them in.
5: Sure, Jet.
6: Helmet fastened. Mine too.
7: Exhausting airlock.
6: Suit inflated.
8: Suit inflating.
1: Air pressure, zero.
8: Okay, Jet. Open her up.
1: Main door, contact.
6: Who's going first?
8: You. Fasten your safety line and push off. There's enough links to allow you to reach the other ship. When you get there, fasten your short line. Then I'll hook the end of your long line to myself, and you pull me across.
6: Yeah, Mitch.
8: And don't pull too hard.
6: Do me a favor. Am I likely to?
8: Just being careful, that's all. Don't want to crash up on the side of that ship. Now, you ready? Fasten your line and make sure it's fast.
6: Yeah.
8: All right. Now push. I'll keep a hold of the line. If you push too hard, I'll hold you back.
6: And there I go.
1: There he goes.
4: Cautious, wasn't he? He's hardly moving.
1: Better that than too fast.
6: Blimey.
1: Something wrong, Lemmy?
6: No, just a weird feeling, that's all. Suspended out there in nothing.
1: Oh, it's perfectly safe.
6: You don't feel it.
4: He's nearly there.
6: Ah, made it.
8: Fasten your short line, Lemmy.
6: Short line fastened.
8: Now attaching long lines of belt. Right, Lemmy. You ready?
6: Yes, Mitch.
8: Then haul away. And slowly.
6: Taking up the slack. Line tight. Hey, Mitch, where are you going? What are you doing up there? It's just like you was a kite and I was flying you.
8: Don't pull on the line, you fool. Lemmy! Lemmy!
6: Blimey! Blimey, it's come off! The line's come unfastened. Jet!
9: Hello?
6: Jet!
9: Hello?
6: The line's come loose. Mitch is adrift. He's drifting away.

You've been listening to the first episode in the new series of Journey into Space, with Andrew Folds as Jet Morgan, David Kossoff as Lemmy, Guy Kingsley-Pointer as Doc, Bruce Beebe as Mitch, and with David Jacobs and Anthony Marriott. The orchestra was conducted by Van Phillips, who also composed the music. Journey into Space is written by Charles Chilton and produced by him in the London studios of the BBC.

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0: This is the fascinating story of Dantro, the Planet Man, troubleshooter for the League of Planets organization, the law enforcement body for peace and justice in the celestial world, whose headquarters and center of operations are situated on the capital of all the planets, Planaria Rex. From Mercury to Pluto, wherever danger threatens the universe, you will find Dantro, the Planet Man, fighting for fair play. In a moment, the Planet Man. When we left Dantro, the Planet Man, and Pat Darrow, daughter of Professor Darrow, the leader of Earth's first flight into space, they were imprisoned in the dungeon of Marston, the ruler of Mars. Dantro and Pat have just been confronted by Slats, engineer of the Earth's crew, who appears to have betrayed his friends and joined Marston's foul plan to conquer the Earth. Dantro is speaking.
1: Pat, I'm worried. The fate of the solar system lies in the hands of that fiend Marston and our friend Slats. If something isn't done, the planets will be plunged into a war that will destroy civilization. You can't imagine the weapons that have been developed. Bombs that can wipe out a sun, tractor beams that can pry a planet out of its orbit, rays that can reduce 100 miles of living Earth to a desert in seconds.
2: If only we could get out of here. Maybe we could contact the Martian underground and do something. But there doesn't seem to be any way.
1: I'm afraid not, Pat. Say, what's that on the floor? It's a small bottle. Look, there's a note written on the paper it was wrapped in.
2: What does it say? Who could have put it here?
1: Well, I can't believe it. It's from Slats. And it says, don't worry, everything is going to work out. The bottle has a scent that will stun the Marlions. As soon as they're knocked out, run to the door of the arena. A guide will meet you there and lead you to safety. Keep a stiff upper lip. Well, I understand everything except that part about my lip. Is that code or something?
2: No, Dantro. That's just Earth slang, and it means to have courage. Oh, that Slats. I knew he wouldn't sell out to a madman like Marston.
1: Don't build up your hopes, Pat. We're not out yet. We've got a long ways to go, but we've got to get out. We've got to.
3: Well, Earthman, what do you think of my little show? Do you have anything on Earth to match it? Look at those Marlions. They'll teach that Planet Man Dantro and the Earth Girl to leave Marston alone.
4: You mean you're really going to turn those beasts loose on the people?
3: Not on people, just on my enemies. Guards, bring in Dantro and the Earth Girl.
4: You're really going to do it?
3: Of course. You did not think Marston made empty threats, did you? If so, you're due for a surprise.
5: I'm not the only one.
3: What did you say?
5: I was thinking about Dantro.
3: Well, he hasn't much more time to live. Here they come now.

0: Well, here we are, Pat, ready to give Marston and his stupid puppets their biggest show. This is going to be a tricky one, Pat. We'll have to wait until the Marlions are almost upon us and then spill the liquid in this bottle into the sand at our feet. It evaporates and becomes a gas almost immediately. But if we move too quickly, it will blow away before it can affect them. Our timing must be just right.
1: Look, they're opening the gate at the other end of the arena. Here come the Marlions. Oh, Dantra, what horrible-looking beasts.
0: Remember what Slat said, Pat. Keep a stiff upper lip. Stand here next to me. They haven't seen us yet, but they will any second. And then they'll charge. Ready?
1: I'm ready. There's the door we're supposed to go to. I hope there's no slip-up.
0: Look out. Here they come.
2: It will be all over in a minute, my friend. I hope you're enjoying this as much as I am. I've waited to get Planet Man for years. I've dreamed about it at night, and now I have him.
3: Look! The Marlions are stopping. They're lying down.
2: Something has gone wrong. Someone has helped them. No, they must not escape death. I've waited too long for this. They're getting away. Guards! Guards!
0: They'll be after us any minute. Through the door and down this tunnel. There'll be someone waiting at the end.
1: Don't worry about me. I'm with you.
0: Turn here. They're right behind us.
1: Did you see the guard at the back that would be here?
0: He should be right at this turn. Something must have gone wrong. We have no time to look for him. Come on, Pat.
1: Do you know where we're going?
0: What's the difference as long as we get away? If they catch us again, they won't bother with Marlions. They'll ray us down in our tracks.
1: What's that up ahead? It looks like daylight.
0: It is, Pat. That's the jungle that surrounds this palace.
1: Well, let's head for it. They'll never find us there.
0: We have no choice. But we may be worse off in that jungle than we were in the arena. There are things out there that even the Marlions fear. But there's nothing else we can do. Come on, Pat. Out we go.
4: For the moment, it appears that Dantra and Pat have escaped from Marston. Now they face the unknown of the celestial world, the fearful jungle of Mars. We'll be back in a moment. So, level off. When we left Dantra and Pat, they were heading into the Martian jungle. This area of Mars is one of the most feared places in the solar system. Its dangers and mysteries have brought death to many an adventurer. At this moment, the entire planet of Mars is in a state of extreme tension. Everyone is in fear of his life, because Marston is determined to seek out the one person who planned the escape of Dantra and Pat from certain death in the Marlion arena. As we look into the chamber of Marston, we hear his mad tirade as he attempts to find the one who betrayed him.
2: I've brought you here because one of you has betrayed me. I'm going to find out who it was, and then I'll show you what happens to those who serve me badly. It must have been one of you guards. No one else had a chance to reach them in the dungeon. No one else, no... Wait a moment, there was one other. That Earthman, Slats. It could have been Slats. I was suspicious when he insisted on being taken to them. Bring him here. Bring the Earthman here.
5: You looking for me?
2: Yes, traitor, I am looking for you. See him, Fema? That is the one.
5: What are you talking about?
2: I'm talking about the bottle you gave the Planet Man and the Earth Girl when we saw them in the dungeon.
5: Bottle? What bottle? You're making a mistake.
2: Don't pretend ignorance. You don't fool me for a minute. Guard, tie him to the table. Tie him well. I want to watch him when he squirms under the nerve whip.
5: What's a nerve whip?
2: The nerve whip flays every nerve in the body. But you will have the pleasure of learning that for yourself. Enough conversation. Give him a taste of the whip.
6: Marston! Marston! We've just captured one of the underground. He must have been the one who helped the prisoners. He was hiding in the tunnel under the arena.
2: So, bring him in. We will soon find out. Untie the ropes there, but don't let the Earthman get out of your sight. I still suspect him of some trickery. Now for you. Who helped in this? Speak up.
6: There seems to be something wrong with him. It was all right when we brought him in. Get up. All right. Open your eyes.
2: Put him on the table. Put him on the table. Give him the nerve whip. Yeah. That will wake him up.
6: No. It'll do no good, Marston. He's dead.
2: Dead? Dead? How can he be dead? I must know who his accomplice was. I tell you, he must not be dead.
6: It is useless. Here is the vial of poison he had hidden on him. He can do you no good.
2: Get out! Get out, all of you!
7: I will do it alone. Always alone. I can trust no one, depend on no one. I will conquer the solar system alone.
0: Stay close to me, Pat. Watch out.
1: Oh, what a strange-looking hole. Did some animal make it?
0: Oh, I don't know what you'd call it back on Earth, Pat. It's a cross between an animal and an insect. It has glands that make a liquid which dissolves almost anything it touches. We call them slogs. They've been known to eat right through the foundations of an entire city.
1: Do they attack people?
0: Not unless they're cornered. But if you were to step or fall into one's den, it would spray you with its deadly fluid before you could move.
1: Ooh, that's a pleasant thought.
0: That's why I told you that we might be safer with the Marlions. There are beasts in this jungle that have never been captured, but no one ever tries. No one's ever been through here.
1: Where are we going?
0: Our only chance is to get through to a clearing somewhere.
1: Do you know the way?
0: I think I do, but I'm not sure. When we flew over the jungle on the way here, I saw such a clearing. I memorized its position. I hope I'm right. We haven't much time.
1: We aren't being followed by Marston's men anymore. What do you mean?
0: It's not Marston's men I'm worried about. It's the Martian mindless men, I fear.
1: Mindless men?
0: That's right, Pat. Mindless men. They're outcasts from the mines. Here on Mars, there's a priceless metal. But in its raw state, it gives off fumes that destroy men's minds. It's dug by slaves of Marston who are thrown into the jungle when they've been driven mindless. They become like insane beasts, and they hunt in packs. Even the Marlions fear their fury. If we're ever attacked by them, I'm afraid we'll never escape.
1: Can't we go any faster?
0: We'll try.
7: This is Marston receiving on secret channel 5Q. What about Professor Darrow? Have you convinced him to join us? No? Well, kidnap the children. Bring them here. With them in our hands, Professor Darrow will sing a different tune. Get them here by tomorrow and do not fail me.
4: 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What is happening to Dantro and Pat in the darkest jungle of Mars? We'll return in a moment. But first, here is a message that the Planet Man wants you to hear. 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Rocket millions of light years into space with Dantro, the Planet Man.

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1: The Hitchhiker's Guide to the Galaxy by Douglas Adams, starring Peter Jones as The Book.

0: Arthur Dent, a perfectly ordinary Earthman, was rather surprised when his friend Ford Prefect suddenly revealed himself to be from a small planet somewhere in the vicinity of Betelgeuse, and not from Guildford after all. He was even more surprised when a few minutes later the Earth was unexpectedly demolished to make way for a new hyperspace bypass. But this was as nothing to their joint surprise when they are rescued from certain death by a stolen spaceship manned by Ford's semi-cousin, the infamous Zaphod Beeblebrox, and Trillian, a rather nice astrophysicist Arthur once met at a party in Islington. However, all four of them are soon totally overwhelmed with surprise when they discover that the ancient world of Magrathea, a planet famed in legend for its surprising trade in manufacturing other planets, is not as dead as it was supposed to be. For Zaphod, Ford, and Trillian, surprise is pushed to its very limits when this happens. And when Arthur Dent encounters Slaty Bartfast, the Magrathean coastline designer, who won an award for his work on Norway, and learns that the whole history of mankind was run for the benefit of a few white mice anyway, surprise is no longer adequate, and he is forced to resort to astonishment.
1: Mice? What do you mean, mice? I think we must be talking across purposes. Mice to me mean the little white furry things with the cheese fixation and women standing screaming on tables in early 60s sitcoms.
2: Earthman, it is sometimes hard to follow your mode of speech. Remember, I have been asleep inside this planet of Magrathea for 5 million years and know little of these early 60s sitcoms of which you speak. These creatures you call mice, you see, are not quite as they appear. They are merely the protrusions into our dimension of vast, hyper-intelligent, pan-dimensional beings. The whole business with the cheese and the squeaking is just a front.
1: A front?
2: Oh, yes. You see, that mice set up the whole Earth business as an epic experiment in behavioral psychology, a 10-million-year program.
1: No, look, you've got it the wrong way round. It was us. We used to do the experiments on them.
2: A 10-million-year program in which your planet Earth and its people formed the matrix of an organic computer. I gather that the mice did arrange for you humans to conduct some primitively staged experiments on them, just to check how much you really learned, to give you the odd prod in the right direction, you know, the sort of thing, suddenly running down the maze the wrong way, eating the wrong bit of cheese, or unexpectedly dropping dead of myxomatosis.
3: Attention, please. Slaty Bartfast, with Slaty Bartfast and the visiting Earth creature, please report immediately to the works reception area. Thank you.
2: However, in the field of management relations, they're absolutely shocking.
1: Really?
2: Yes, well, you see, every time they give me an order, I just want to jump on a table and scream.
1: I can see that would be a problem.
0: There are, of course, many problems connected with life, of which some of the most popular are, why are people born, why do they die, and why do they spend so much of the intervening time wearing digital watches? Many millions of years ago, a race of hyper-intelligent, pan-dimensional beings got so fed up with all the constant bickering about the meaning of life, which used to interrupt their favorite pastime of brocky and ultra cricket, a curious game which involved suddenly hitting people for no readily apparent reason and running away, that they decided to sit down and solve the problem once and for all. And to this end, they built themselves a stupendous supercomputer which was so amazingly intelligent that even before its data banks had been connected up, it had started from first principles with I think, therefore I am, and had got as far as deducing the existence of rice pudding and income tax before anyone managed to turn it off. Could a mere computer solve the problem of life, the universe, and everything? Fortunately for posterity, there exists a tape recording of what transpired when the computer was given this particularly monumental task. Arthur Dent stops off in Slaty Bartfast's study to hear it.
4: What is this great task for which I, deep thought, the second greatest computer in the universe of time and space, have been called into existence?
5: Well, your task, O computer, is to calculate...
6: This isn't right. Deep thought.
4: Speak, and I will hear.
6: Are you not, as we designed you to be, the greatest, most powerful computer in all creation?
4: I describe myself as the second greatest, and such I am.
6: But this is preposterous. Are you not a greater computer than the milliard gargantuan brain at Maximegon, which can count all the atoms in a star in a millisecond?
4: The milliard gargantuan brain? a mere abacus. Mention it not.
5: And are you not a more fiendish disputant than the great hyperlobic omnicognate neutron wrangler, which
4: the
5: can
4: great
5: destroy...
4: hyperlobic omnicognate neutron wrangler can talk all four legs of an Arcturan megadonkey, but only I can persuade it to go for a walk afterward. Molest me not with this pocket calculator stuff.
6: Then what's the problem?
4: I speak of none, but the computer that is to come after me.
5: Oh, come on. I think this is getting needlessly messianic.
4: You know nothing of future time. And yet, in my teeming circuitry, I can navigate the infinite delta streams of future probability and see that there must one day come a computer whose merest operational parameters I am not worthy to calculate, but which it will be my destiny eventually to design.
5: Can we get on and ask the question? Oh, deep thought computer, the task we have designed you to perform is this. We want you to tell us the answer.
4: The answer? The answer to what?
6: Life! The universe!
7: Everything!
4: Tricky.
6: But can you do it?
4: Yes, I can do it.
6: You can!
5: There is an answer? A simple answer?
4: Yes. Life, the universe, and everything. There is an answer. But I'll have to think about it.
8: We demand that you can't keep us out.
5: Who are you? What do you want? We're busy.
9: I am Magic Thoris.
8: And I demand that I am Broom Fondle.
6: They don't need to demand that.
8: All right. I am Broom Fondle, and that is not a demand. That is a solid fact. What we demand is solid fact.
6: No, we don't. That's precisely what we don't demand.
8: Oh, we don't demand solid facts. What we demand is a total absence of solid facts. I demand that I may or may not be Broom Fondle.
6: Who are you anyway?
9: We are philosophers.
8: Though we may not be.
6: Yes, we...
9: We are quite definitely here as representatives of the Amalgamated Union of Philosophers, Sages, Luminaries, and other professional thinking persons.
8: Mm-hmm.
9: And we want this machine off, and we want it off now.
6: What is all this?
8: We demand that you get rid of it.
5: Oh, what's the problem?
9: I'll tell you what the problem is, mate. Demarcation, that's the problem.
8: We demand that demarcation may or may not be the problem.
9: You just let the machines get on with the adding up, and we'll take care of the eternal verities, thank you very much.
8: Yeah.
9: By law, the quest for the ultimate truth is quite clearly the unalienable prerogative of your working fingers.
8: That's right.
9: I mean, what's the use of our sitting up all night saying there may
6: or may not be?
9: Or may not be a god if this machine comes along next morning and gives you his telephone number.
8: We demand rigidly defined areas of doubt and uncertainty.
4: My time, man. Make an observation at this point.
9: You keep out of this, Metal Nose.
8: We demand that that machine not be allowed to think about this problem.
4: If I might make an observation.
8: We'll go on strike.
9: That's right. You'll have a national philosopher's strike on your hands.
4: Who will that inconvenience?
8: Never you mind who it'll inconvenience, you box of blacklegging binary bits. It'll hurt, Buster. It'll hurt.
4: If I might make an observation. All I want to say is that my circuits are now irrevocably committed to computing the answer to life, the universe, and everything.
9: Ah, but
4: the program will take me 7.5 million years to run.
6: 7.5 million years?
4: Yes, I said I'd have to think about it, didn't I? And it occurs to me that running a program like this is bound to cause sensational public interest.
8: And so,
4: any philosophers who are quick off the mark are going to clean up in the prediction business.
9: Prediction business?
4: Obviously. You just get on the pundit circuit. You all go on the chat shows and the color supplements and violently disagree with each other about what answer I'm eventually going to produce. And if you get yourselves clever agents, you'll be on the gravy train for life.
9: Bloody hell, now, that's what I call thinking. Here, Broom Fondle, why do we never think of things like that?
8: Dunno. Think our minds must be too highly trained, Magic Thighs.
1: But I don't understand what all this has got to do with the earth and mice and things.
2: All will become clear to you, Earthman. Are you not anxious to hear what the computer had to say 7.5 million years later?
1: Oh, well, yes, of course. Quite.
2: Here is a recording of the events of that fateful day.
7: Archive material of Magnifier.
10: O people who wait in the shadow of deep thought, honored descendants of Rum Fondle and Magic Thighs, the greatest and most truly interesting pundits the universe has ever known, the time of waiting is over! 7.5 million years our race has waited for this great and hopefully enlightening day. The day of the answer! Never again will we wake up in the morning and think, who am I? What is my purpose in life? Does it really, cosmically speaking, matter if I don't get up and go to work? Or today we will finally learn, once and for all, the plain and simple answer to all these nagging little problems of life, the universe, and everything. From today, we can enjoy our game of Brockian ultra cricket in the firm and comfortable knowledge that the meaning of life is now well and truly sorted out.
5: 5,000 generations ago, our ancestors set this program in motion.
11: An awesome prospect. Deep Thought prepares to speak.
12: Good evening.
5: Good evening, Deep Thought. Do you have...
12: An answer for you? Yes, I have.
11: There really is one.
12: There really is one.
5: To everything? To the great question of life, the universe, and... everything?
12: Yes.
11: And are you ready to give it to us?
12: I am.
5: Now?
12: Now.
5: Wow.
12: Though I don't think you're going to like it.
11: It doesn't matter. We must know it.
12: Now?
11: Yes, now.
12: All right.
5: Well?
12: You're really not going to like it.
11: Tell us.
12: All right. The answer to everything.
11: Yes?
12: Life, the universe, and everything.
5: Yes?
12: Is.
5: Yes?
12: Is.
11: Yes?
12: 42.
11: We are going to get lynched, you know that?
12: It was a tough assignment.
11: 42?
12: I think the problem such as it was too broadly based. You never actually stated what the question was.
11: It was the ultimate question, the question of life, the universe, and everything.
12: Exactly. Now you know that the answer to the ultimate question of life, the universe, and everything is 42. All you need to do now is find out what the ultimate question is.
11: All right. Can you please tell us the question?
12: The ultimate question.
11: Yes.
12: Of life, the universe...
5: and everything?
12: And everything.
11: Yes. But can you do it?
12: No.
11: Oh, God.
12: But I'll tell you who can.
11: Who? Tell us. Who is it?
12: I speak of none, of the computer that is to come after me.
11: What computer?
12: A computer whose nearest operational parameters I am not worthy to calculate, and yet I will design it for you. A computer which can calculate the question to the ultimate answer. A computer of such infinite and subtle complexity that organic life itself will form part of its operational matrix. And it shall be called the Earth.
11: Oh, what a dull name.
2: So there you have it. Deep Thought designed it, we built it, and you lived on it.
1: And the Vogons came and destroyed it 5 minutes before the program was completed.
2: Yes. 10 million years of planning and work gone. Just like that. Well, that's bureaucracy for you.
1: You know, all this explains a lot of things. All through my life, I've had this strange, unaccountable feeling that something was going on in the world. And no one would tell me what it was.
2: No, that's just perfectly normal paranoia. Everyone in the universe has that.
1: Well, perhaps it means that somewhere outside...
2: Maybe. Who cares? Perhaps I'm old and tired, but I always think that the chances of finding out what really is going on are so absurdly remote that the only thing to do is to say, hang the sense of it and just keep yourself occupied. Look at me. I design coastlines. I got an award for Norway. Where's the sense in that? None that I've been able to make out. I've been doing fjords all my life. For a fleeting moment, they become fashionable, and I get a major award. In this replacement earth we're building, they've given me Africa to do, and of course I'm doing it with all fjords again, because I happen to like them. And I'm old-fashioned enough to think that they give a lovely baroque feel to a continent. And they tell me it's not equatorial enough. What does it matter? Science has achieved some wonderful things, of course, but I'd far rather be happy than right any day.
1: And are you?
2: No. That's when it all falls down, of course.
1: Pity. It sounded like quite a good lifestyle otherwise.
3: Attention, please, Slotty Butt Fast. Would Slotty Butt Fast and the visiting Earth creature please report immediately, repeat immediately to the works reception area? Come on, you guys. The mice aren't wanting to hang about in this dimension all day.
2: Come on, I suppose we'd better go and see what they want.
1: I seem to be having this tremendous difficulty with my lifestyle. As soon as I reach some kind of definite policy about what is my kind of music and my kind of restaurant and my kind of overdraft, people start blowing up my kind of planet and throwing me out of their kind of spaceships. It's so hard to build up anything coherent. Oh, I'm sorry, all this must sound rather fatuous to you.
2: Yes, I thought so.
1: Just forget I ever said it.
0: It is, of course, well known that careless talk costs lives, but the full scale of the problem is not always appreciated. For instance, at the very moment that Arthur Dent said, "I seem to be having this tremendous difficulty with my lifestyle," a freak wormhole opened up in the fabric of the space-time continuum and carried his words far, far back in time across almost infinite reaches of space to a distant galaxy where strange and warlike beings were poised on the brink of frightful interstellar battle. The two opposing leaders were meeting for the last time, and a dreadful silence fell across the conference table as the commander of the Vlahergs, resplendent in his black jeweled battle shorts, gazed levelly at the Gagugvant leader squatting opposite him in a cloud of green, sweet-smelling steam, and with a million sleek and horribly beweaponed star cruisers poised to unleash electric death at his single word of command, challenged the vile creature to take back what it had said about his mother. The creature stirred in his sickly broiling vapor, and at that very moment, the words,
1: "I seem to be having this tremendous difficulty with my lifestyle,"
0: drifted across the conference table. Unfortunately, in the Vlaherg tongue, this was the most dreadful insult imaginable, and there was nothing for it but to wage terrible war. Eventually, of course, it was realized that the whole thing had been a ghastly mistake, and so the two opposing battle fleets settled their few remaining differences in order to launch a joint attack on our galaxy, now positively identified as the source of the offending remark. For thousands more years, the mighty ships tore across the empty wastes of space and finally dived screaming onto the planet Earth, where, due to a terrible miscalculation of scale, the entire battle fleet was accidentally swallowed by a small dog. Those who study the complex interplay of cause and effect in the history of the universe say that this sort of thing is going on all the time, but are powerless to prevent it. It's just life, they say. Meanwhile, Arthur Dent is about to discover the answer to the disturbing question posed in last week's installment. Are his companions, Ford, Zaphod, and Trillian, lying bleeding to death in a subterranean corridor? Or have they merely slipped out for a quick meal somewhere?
13: Arthur, you're safe.
1: Am I? Oh, good.
14: Hi, Arthur, come and join us.
1: What happened to you?
15: Well, our hosts here sort of attacked us with a fantastic dismodulating anti-phase stun ray and then invited us to this amazingly keen meal by way of making it up to us.
1: Hosts? What hosts? I can't see any hosts.
16: Welcome to lunch, Earth creature.
1: What? Who said that? Oh, there's a mouse on the table.
14: Oh, haven't you found out yet, Arthur?
1: Found out what? I see, yes. Oh, yes. I just wasn't quite prepared for the full reality of it.
16: Arthur, let me introduce you. This is Benji Mouse.
17: Hi.
1: Hi.
16: And this is Frankie, Mouse.
17: Nice to meet you.
16: It seems they control quite a large sector of the universe in our dimension.
1: But aren't they...
16: Yes, they are the mice I took with me from the Earth. It seems our whole journey has been stage-managed from the beginning.
2: Excuse me.
17: Yes, thank you, Slotty Bats. You may go.
2: Oh, very well. Thank you, sir. I'll just go and get on with some of my fjords, then.
17: In fact, that won't be necessary.
2: What?
17: We won't be requiring the new Earth after all. We've had this rather interesting proposition put to us.
2: You can't mean that. I've got 1,000 glaciers poised and ready to roll over Africa.
17: Well, perhaps you can take a quick skiing holiday before you dismantle them.
2: Skiing holiday? Those glaciers are works of art. Elegantly sculpted contours, soaring pinnacles of ice, deep, majestic ravines. It would be sacrilege to go skiing on high art.
17: Thank you, Slotty Master. That will be all.
2: Yes, sir. Thank you very much, sir. Well, goodbye, Earthman. I hope the lifestyle comes together.
1: Goodbye, then. Sorry about the fjords.
17: Now, Earth creature, we have, as you know, been more or less running your planet for the last 10 million years in order to find this wretched thing called the ultimate question.
1: Why?
17: No, we already thought of that one, but it doesn't fit the answer.
1: No, I mean, why have you been doing it?
17: Well, eventually just habit, I think, to be brutally honest. And this is more or less the point. We are sick to the teeth of the whole thing. And the prospect of doing it all over again on account of those winnet-ridden Vogons, quite frankly, gives me the screaming heebie-jeebies. You know what I mean? We've been offered a quite enormously fat contract to do the 5D TV chat show and lecture circuit. And I'm very much inclined to take it.
15: I would, wouldn't you, Ford?
14: Oh, yes, jump at it like a shot.
1: But that's exactly the attitude those philosophers took. Does no one in this galaxy do anything other than appear on chat shows?
17: The point is this. We are in a position to give you a very important commission. We still want to find the ultimate question because it gives us a lot of bargaining muscle with the 5D TV companies. So it's worth a lot of money. quite clearly, if we're sitting there in the studio mentioning that we happen to know the answer to life, the universe and everything, and then eventually have to admit that it's 42, then I think the show is probably quite short.
1: Yes, but doesn't that mean you've got to go through your whole 10-million-year program again?
17: We think there might be a shortcut. Your agent has...
15: That's me.
1: Is it?
17: Your agent has suggested that both you and Earthgirl, as last-generation products of the computer matrix, are probably in an ideal position to find the question for us and find it quickly. Go out and find it, and we'll make you a reasonably rich man.
15: We're holding out for extremely rich.
17: All right, extremely rich. You drive a hard bargain, Beeblebrox. Oh, bells, what is it now?
3: Emergency, emergency. Hospital ship has landed on planet. Intruders now in Works Reception Area. Defense stations, defense stations. Come on, you guys. What are you nuts doing?
16: Are you thinking what I'm thinking?
15: Oh, police. Tell them, Bats Boone, we've got to get out.
17: Police?
15: Yeah, it's this wretched spacecraft we stole, and I left them a note explaining how they could make a profit on the insurance claim, but it doesn't seem to have worked.
14: Oh, come on then, let's move.
17: Earthman, find us a question.
1: How?
17: No, that doesn't work either.
14: We will find it. Come on, get out of here.
18: Thanks for the meal, guys. Sorry we've got to rush.
15: Which way is Avon?
19: At a wild guess, I'd say down here.
16: Oh, right, let's go.
20: Okay, Beeblebrox. Hold it right there. We've got you covered.
19: You want to try and guess at all, Paul?
15: Okay, this way.
19: Yeah,
15: right. Okay.
20: We don't want to shoot you, Beeblebrox.
15: Shoot me fine.
16: We caught us.
15: Oh, hell. I think I've dropped my adrenaline pills. All right. Behind this computer bank. Get down.
1: Hey, they're shooting at us.
19: Yeah.
1: I thought they said they didn't want to do that.
16: Yeah, I thought they said that.
9: Hey! I thought you said you didn't want to shoot us!
20: It isn't easy being a cop.
14: What did he say?
19: He said it isn't easy being a cop.
14: Well, surely that's his problem, isn't it?
15: I'd have thought so.
14: Hey, listen. I think we've got enough problems of our own with you shooting at us, so if you could avoid laying your personal problems on us as well, I think we'd probably find it easier to cope.
20: Now, see here, buddy. You're not dealing with any dumb two-bit trigger puppet moron.
6: starts with low hairlines, little piggy eyes, and no conversation.
21: Ah.
6: We're a couple of intelligent, caring guys who you'd probably like if you met us socially.
21: That's right. I'm really sensitive.
6: I don't go around gratuitously shooting people and then bragging about it and see these space rangers, boys. I go around gratuitously shooting people and then agonizing about it afterwards to my girlfriend.
21: I write novels.
6: He writes them in crayon.
21: No, I haven't had any of them published yet, so I'd better warn you, I'm in a mean mood.
11: Who are these guys?
15: I think I preferred it when they were shooting.
6: So are you going to come quietly or are you going to let us blast you?
14: Which would you rather?
6: You still there?
14: Yes.
11: Say, but have you any idea how we're going to deal with these loonies?
6: Now listen to this, people, Brock.
21: Yeah.
6: And you better listen good.
11: Why?
6: Because it's going to be very intelligent, quite interesting and humane.
11: Okay, far away.
21: Oh, God, that was really dumb. Sorry, misunderstanding there.
14: Nice one, Zaphod.
6: People, Brock, either you all give yourselves up now and let us beat you up a bit. Oh, not very much, of course, because we are firmly opposed to Neva's violence.
21: Get it?
6: We blow up this entire planet, possibly one or two others we noticed on our way out here.
13: But that's crazy. You wouldn't blow up this entire planet just to get a bloody spaceship back.
6: Oh, yes, we would. I think we would. Wouldn't we?
21: Oh, yeah, we'd have to, no question.
13: But why?
21: Tell her.
6: Because there are some things you got to do, even if you are an enlightened liberal cop who knows all about sensitivity and everything.
21: This is true.
15: I just don't believe these guys.
21: Shall we shoot them again for a bet?
6: Yeah, why not?
16: We're not going to be safe behind the computer bank for much longer, fellas. It's been really nice knowing you. I just want to say that.
11: Yeah, it's really been great. And it was really nice bumping into you again.
15: Yeah,
11: the computer bank is absorbing a hell of a lot of energy. I think it's about to blow.
1: It's a shame we never managed to get the work done revising the book. I thought it looked rather promising.
15: Yeah. What book?
1: The Hitchhiker's Guide to the Galaxy.
15: Oh, that thing.
11: Look, I hate to say this, lads, but this thing really is going to blow up.
15: Okay.
0: Assuming our heroes survive this latest reversal in their fortunes, will they find somewhere reasonably interesting to go now? Will Arthur Dent or Trillian manage to find the question to the ultimate answer? Who will they meet at the restaurant at the end of the universe? Find out in next week's exciting installment of The Hitchhiker's Guide to the Galaxy.
22: In that episode of The Hitchhiker's Guide to the Galaxy, Peter Jones was the book. Richard Vernon was Slaty Bartfast. Simon Jones played Arthur Dent. Geoffrey McGiven, Ford Prefect and Deep Thought. 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Susan Sheridan, Trillian. Jonathan Adams, Magic Thighs and the Cheerleader. 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James Broadbent, Broom Fondle and Shooty. Peter Hawkins, Frankie Mouse, and David Tate, Benji Mouse. The ultimate answer to life, the universe, and everything was revealed by kind permission of the Amalgamated Union of Philosophers, Sages, Luminaries, and other professional thinking persons. The program was written by Douglas Adams and produced by Geoffrey Perkins, with the assistance of the BBC Radiophonic Workshop.

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2: This is the log of Magnus Carter, scientific observer aboard the Space Force, more than 500 days out from Earth. We're bound for the region of the planet Jupiter. Only a few days from our target, we overtook the wreck of a spaceship, one of the four unmanned probes sent from Earth to investigate the mysterious radio signals coming from the giant planet. On boarding the ship, we discovered that all the equipment installed in the probe had been ripped out. But how? There was no time for further investigation. We were rapidly approaching the time to go into orbit around Jupiter. During the orbital maneuver, the main radio became overheated, and radio officer Chipper Barnett complained of loud, penetrating musical sounds and a woman's voice calling. Then, one by one, all the electrical circuits in the ship began to fail.
3: Everything's gone haywire.
4: We can't navigate the ship blind. We must be able to see out.
5: We'll use the observation dome. Open the lock, Lodrick.
3: Right.
5: Now what?
3: The emergency power's failed.
6: Why's it got all dark? What's going on?
5: Well, that's everything except the gyros.

0: Nor mine.
1: Well, that's it, then. The television circuits don't function, so we can't see. The radio doesn't work. The computer ceased to function. There are no lights. The air replenisher has stopped.
0: The ship has dropped dead.
2: Like that wreck we saw 5 days ago.
1: The air supply's running down fast. I'm afraid we only have a few days left.

0: Space Force, an interstellar encounter starring Barry Foster, Nigel Stock, Nikki Henson, and Tonia Sober. Episode 3, The Silver Strangers.
1: We must conserve the air.
2: Nobody move or get up unless instructed.
3: Who wants to get up? It's pitch dark.
1: What caused the breakdown?
2: Well, perhaps it's the influence of the Jovian magnetosphere. It could have upset all the electrical circuits. Thank goodness we'd completed the orbital maneuver before it happened.
4: Why?
2: Oh, because at least we are on our set course. In a few hours, we'll begin to pull out of the perigee and head out for the furthest point of our orbit. On the way, we'll move out of the magnetosphere. And if I'm right, the circuits will return to life and the ship should be normal again.
1: But if the circuits revive every time we head away from the planet, then they'll die again every time we return.
2: Unless we change our orbit to a much wider, more circular one.
1: But we can't spare the fuel.
4: How long before the power returns, do you think?
2: Oh, we must wait and see. But once we get it back, we can work out when the blackout periods are likely to occur and be ready for them. Chipper, what are you doing?
3: I'm not doing anything.
2: Well, then, what was that noise?
3: Mice?
2: This is no time for joking. There it is again.
4: Coming from the main airlock.
2: That sounds as though it's coming from outside.
3: Blimey. There's someone out there.
2: They're trying to get in.
4: They'll be lucky.
2: Why?
4: Get in through the airlock. With no power. They've got as much chance of getting in as we have of getting out.
1: If only we could see outside.
2: It's impossible. Unless...
1: What?
2: Unless Lordric could open the airlock into the observation dome.
1: How?
2: By hand.
1: That's only permitted in an emergency.
2: This is an emergency. How about it, Lodrick? Do you think you can do it?
4: Total darkness.
2: Why not? You know all the mechanical installations so well.
4: Yes, but there's always the chance that opening the lock will upset the electronic settings. It may not function properly afterwards.
2: We'll risk that.
4: I'll see what I can do then.
2: If you need any assistance, yell out.
4: Right. I need a few tools.
3: I'll help you find them.
1: So, in total darkness, Lodrick toiled at the airlock leading into the observation dome. For what seemed an eternity, we lay in the dark and in silence. Meanwhile, the sounds outside ceased. Whoever or whatever had been investigating us had gone away.
5: How are you doing, Lodrick?
4: I'd do a lot better if I could see. I have to do everything by touch.
5: How far have you got?
4: Not very far. I've got the cover to the electrical component off. Mechanical part...
5: God, what's happened? Lodrick? Lodrick?
4: I'm all right. Just got an electric shock.
5: But there's no power in this ship. You can't have the supply coming back. We must be out of the magnetic field. We're lost.
6: Good. Are you sure you're all right, Lodrick?
4: Yes.
6: Well, take a break. Meanwhile, the rest of us will inspect the ship, see if there's any damage.

0: Has everything been checked?
1: Airlocks, motors, air supply, everything. All in good order, so far as I can tell.
0: Good. All navigation circuits are back to normal. How about you, Chipper?
2: 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I sent the message to Earth, like you said.
0: How long before they reply?
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0: Ah, good. Just time to check the televiewer.
2: Should be okay, I'll try it. There. Lovely picture. The splendor of the heavens in close-up.
0: Thank goodness, everything has returned to normal.
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2: Ah, good.
4: Turn it off!
5: It's hurting my ears!
4: Turn it off, Tipper!
5: What was that?
4: It's like all hell had broken loose.
2: That was her. The voice I keep hearing.
4: What'd she say?
2: She said, Epsilon Solar. Epsilon Solar, thank you for your message.
0: You heard that?
5: Out of all that chaos?
2: Yes.
0: Well, turn the radio on again, but keep the volume low.
3: Whether it be best for you to remain in your present orbit or to go into another further from the planet's surface.
2: That's Earth.
3: We cannot give you an immediate answer, but shall reply in half an hour. Please keep listening.
2: So, what's happened to Mrs. Epsilon?
0: If there is one.
2: But you must have heard...
0: No, we didn't. You're the only one who ever hears a voice.
5: We may not hear voices, Saxon, but we do hear all those strange sounds.
0: Well, of course we do. Every time the radio circuits are disturbed, what else would you expect?
2: Well, evidently, just...
3: Wait. Radio call imminent. Radio call imminent.
2: Well, already? They said half an hour.
4: It's her again. Let's get that off.
2: And what did she say this time?
5: Same as before. I think it must be a recording which she's played over and over again.
0: But why so loud?
5: Because she's so close.
0: Yes, that's what you said on the moon, 500 million miles back.
5: Well, perhaps she's followed us here.
6: Saxon, quick!
0: What is it?
6: There, on the televiewer.
0: Good heavens.
5: It's a ship.
2: A ship? Where?
0: What's its position?
6: To port, 97 degrees.
0: There's only one?
6: That's all I've seen.
0: Make sure the log is recording all this. I'll go out to the observation.

0: one ship sailing alongside us.
1: Computer says it's less than a kilometer away.
2: So how big would you say it is?
0: Well, in that case, it's smaller than Space Force.
1: Any windows?
0: There seems to be a series of portholes around the middle, but no light behind them. And I can't see any kind of door, can you?
2: No.
0: I wonder if it's just an unmanned probe.
1: Well, you could try to make contact.
0: Go outside?
1: No, over the radio.
0: Did you hear that, Chipper?
2: Yes.
0: Well, can you do it?
2: What frequency can I use?
0: How about the one your friend Mrs. Epsilon comes up on?
2: The signal's so strong it stretches right across the bands, forms everything.
0: Well, choose a frequency somewhere in the middle and see what happens.
2: What shall I say?
0: Say you are Space Force and ask them what they want.
2: In English?
0: What else? You don't speak Jovian, do you?
2: Oh, all right. Give me a couple of minutes to retune the transmitter and I'll give her a call.
0: I'm coming back into the main cabin.

0: is Space Force. This is Space Force. Can you hear me? This is... Oh, God!
1: Well, we're certainly getting a response of noises. Can you hear a voice?
0: Of course I can. I always do. Shall I switch it off?
1: Yes. God. What did it say?
0: Almost the same as before.
1: Almost? What was different?
0: Well, instead of saying Epsilon Solar, she said, you are Epsilon Solar.
1: Now, you're sure you didn't get it wrong?
0: I'm certain I didn't. I wish you'd just believe me when I...
1: Oh, okay, Chipper. It's just that I've got to be sure about what you're saying. After all, you're the only one...
0: Jackson!
1: Yes, now what?
2: Look, quick! To the left! Light issuing from the ship. Like a door has opened.
1: Magnus, you keep looking with Roderick. I'll go back into the dome.
3: The image is bigger, isn't it?
2: The ship's moved closer, and the angle of view is...
0: Look, look, there, now!
3: The door slid wide open. Can you see it, Saxon?
4: Yes.
3: And the lighted interior?
4: Yes.
3: And two figures?
4: Good Lord, yes.
3: They're coming over. The two strange figures drifted over from their ship to ours. We saw them on the televiewer, gradually getting larger as they grew closer. Then they were no longer in view. Saxon, from his more advantageous position in the observation dome, said they were heading for the main outside airlock, and then he lost sight of them and came back into the cabin.
1: Whoever they are, they're human in shape.
2: Are they human in fact?
0: What do they want with us?
3: It must be they who keep sending the radio calls.
0: Who else?
2: Do you think they're Jovians?
1: No, nobody. Nothing could live on Jupiter.
2: From one of his moons?
1: I doubt it. Certainly not the innermost ones.
2: What about the outer moons? Life on one of those could be a possibility.
3: But very unlikely.
2: Where do they come from, then?
0: Listen. Must have been them tapping earlier. What do we do?
2: We should have been armed.
3: You think they're hostile, then?
2: They certainly sound it.
1: They're determined to get in, whether we like it or not.
3: It's getting louder.
1: They're battering the hull. I'm going to open the outer lock.
2: You can't.
0: You let them in.
1: If I don't, they'll damage the ship.
2: This way they might...
3: They've stopped.
1: That surprised them.
3: Now what are you going to do?
1: Before I can open the inner door, they must enter the airlock, and then the outer door must be closed.
3: They'll think it's some kind of trap.
1: Roderick, go to the observation dome. Tell us what you see.
2: Right.
4: Saxon.
1: Yes, Roderick.
4: They're floating outside, holding off from the ship. I think they're going away.
0: We should be that lucky.
4: Yes. Yes, they're going back to their own ship.
1: Yes, we can see them now on the televiewer. They don't seem to have any means of propulsion.
3: Can't see any.
1: They've gone back inside.
3: Door closed.
0: We scared them off.
1: You think they scared that easily?
0: What can but hope?
3: Well, perhaps they've decided that we're not with...
1: Yes, Roderick.
4: They're coming out again.
3: Decided to give it another try.
1: One's carrying a box, and they're both... Damn, they've gone out of view.
4: They're heading for the main door. How do they move so fast? I've lost sight of them now, but they must be close.
1: What was that?
4: I think they've entered the lock.
3: Then we've got them.
0: Do we want them?
3: Close the outer door and they're caught.
1: How would that help? They're trying to open the inner door.
0: But the outer one isn't closed.
1: We must shut it then. If they manage to open the inner one, we'll lose all our air. Chipper, close the outer door.
0: It won't close. Try again. It's no good. It's not working. They could be through any moment.
1: Right, get your spacesuits on. If they get that door open, we'll need them. Did you hear that, Roderick?
4: Yes, on my way.
5: All helmets on. Right. Intercom check. Magnus?
6: Okay, loud and clear.
5: Roderick?
7: Okay.
5: Chipper?
8: Loud and clear.
9: Loud and clear.
8: That's right, that's what I said.
5: What was that, Chipper?
8: I said that's right, that's what I said.
5: What did you say?
8: I said I was receiving you loud and clear, and you repeated it. Loud and clear, you said, only you said it quietly.
5: I didn't say anything except Chipper.
8: But I distinctly...
9: Chipper.
8: Huh? Who's that?
5: Who's what? Look, this is no time for asking about.
8: Somebody called my name.
5: Only to check the intercom.
8: No, after that. Everybody keep quiet for a minute.
5: Well?
8: No. No, it's gone. I don't hear it anymore.
9: Who are you?
8: There you are. She's back. Asking who we are.
5: Who?
8: I don't know who. Somebody.
5: Anybody else hear it?
6: No.
5: Everybody stay quiet.
6: Are you Epsilon Solar?
5: There's, I thought nothing.
8: No, I'm Chipper Barnett, radio operator, second class of Order Space Force.
5: We know that.
6: Where do you come from?
8: We're from Earth, on a mission to Jupiter.
5: What are you talking about? No, don't interrupt him.
6: How long did it take you to reach here?
8: A year and a half.
6: A Jovian year?
8: No, an Earth year, much shorter.
6: By how much?
8: I don't know, but I know it's shorter.
6: Are you the only one aboard your ship?
8: No. There are four of us.
5: He's
8: Saxon.
5: Gone crazy.
8: He's the captain. Loderick, he's our engineer, and Magnus, he's from DSET-B, has been sent to observe.
6: Can the rest of your crew hear what I'm saying?
8: No, I don't think so.
6: Ask them.
8: Saxon, she wants to know if you can all hear her.
5: Who does? Chipper, if this is some kind of joke, we can't hear anybody, Chipper.
8: No, they can only hear me.
6: As we thought. Chipper, are you wearing a translator?
8: A what?
6: Obviously you are not.
8: No, no.
6: You will have to interpret for us.
8: Interpret?
6: Listen to what was said. Pass it on to your leader.
8: All right, but who are you?
6: My name is Treya. What kind of armament does your ship carry?
8: Armament? We don't carry any armament. We're a spaceship, not a battleship.
6: No armament of any kind?
8: No, they only carry guns in science fiction.
6: Good. Now ask your leader.
8: You mean Saxon? He's the ship's commander.
6: Ask the commander to open this door and let us in.
8: Saxon, did you hear any of that?
5: All we heard was you carrying on a one-sided conversation with nobody.
8: Well, nobody is called Treya, and she says, will you open the airlock inner door and let them in?
5: I see. Tell them we can't open the inner door unless the outer door is closed. Then we have to equalize the air pressure.
8: We can't get you in until the outer door is shut, and it's not working.
6: We understand. Wait. It will close now.
8: Try now, Saxon. You kept it open.
6: We did not wish to be caught inside.
8: Door's shut. Will you let them in now?
5: What guarantee have I that they don't carry arms?
8: They don't sound hostile.
6: Open the door or we will blast it open.
8: Oh. She says if you don't open the door, she'll blast it open.
5: No, no. They mustn't harm the ship. I'll open it.
7: But this is insane. We're playing into their hands.
5: No, don't stand too close together. Just keep calm. Magnus?
2: Yes?
5: Open up. At least 7 feet tall. 7 feet from head to foot.
6: Chipper, tell them to stand over by that table.
8: She wants us all together over there.
5: She's got a gun.
6: Move, quickly.
8: I told you we're not armed. There's no need for violence.
6: Stand still. Ifwa is going to search the ship. Anybody moving while I'm doing it will be shot.
8: Don't move while they search the ship.
5: So they're not hostile, Chipper.
8: I only said they didn't sound hostile.
6: Tell them we are satisfied there are no weapons. Now remove your helmets.
8: Take your helmets off.
5: What for?
8: I don't know. She's got the gun. Anyway, they're taking theirs off.
9: They've got silver hair.
5: Silver skin. I've never seen anything like it.
6: Here you are, Chipper. These are translators. They must put them in their ear.
9: She wants you to wear these hearing aids.
5: She what?
9: So that you can understand them.
5: Oh, I see.
6: Now we can communicate.
5: She's speaking English.
6: This instrument enables us to talk telepathically. The verbal translation is done in your own head.
9: Why doesn't Chipper need one?
6: He's naturally telepathic. We can reach his mind without a translator. Are people not telepathic where you come from?
5: Some people claim to be, but I never believed them. Till now.
9: Are all people as tall where you come from?
10: Are all people midgets where you come from?
6: We are sorry to have behaved aggressively when we came aboard, but we had to be sure you could not attack us.
10: No arms anywhere on this ship,
6: so you can all relax.
5: How do you come to be in this part of the solar system?
10: Our mothership is in orbit on the far side of Jupiter.
9: Mothership?
5: How far on the other side?
10: 490,000 miles.
9: The ship alongside ours, that's not your main vessel.
10: Of course not.
5: How did you find us?
10: We've been aware of you for some weeks.
6: But we thought you were unmanned.
10: We didn't realize the ship had a crew until the outer door opened.
5: Yes, I opened it.
6: That is why we returned to our craft, to contact our mothership for instruction.
9: And?
10: We were ordered to board you and take over your vessel and take you back for examination.
5: Now, wait a minute. We don't know who you are. Where you came from or anything about you.
6: Now is your opportunity.
5: But you can't just step aboard our ship and order us to another part of the system.
6: If Voedica says you go, then you go.
5: Who?
6: Voedica, commander of our mothership.
9: We can't refuse them, Saxon.
5: We have to. We can't spare the fuel we needed to get home.
6: Wrong. You will never be returning home.
5: You can't return.
6: You will come with us.
11: And if we refuse?
10: Our orders are to kill the ship electronically and leave you in it. So take your choice. Put your ship into a new orbit, or remain where you are. Forever.
11: I need to discuss the situation with my crew.
6: A few minutes only.
11: Right, everybody over here. Now, take these translators out of your ears. We don't want them to understand what we're saying. All right. Now, do we obey them or do we resist? I want everybody's opinion. Magnus?
12: The ship and crew are better alive than dead. Besides, this is what we came here for.
11: What is?
12: To find out who's been sending those radio messages and to learn all we can about them.
11: We were never expected to make personal contact.
12: But now that we have, we must take full advantage of it.
11: Even before we know if they're friendly?
13: Which they're not, Magnus.
12: How do you know? They haven't harmed us.
13: Yet, but they will, unless we can get away.
12: How?
13: We'll think of something.
12: We've little time for that.
11: How about you, Chipper?
14: Modric's panicking. I think they're friendly.
13: A funny way of showing it. How about the gun? How about the threat to leave us in a dead ship to perish?
14: It's all talk.
13: Talk?
14: To persuade us to go with them. They don't mean us any harm. They could have killed us all with that ray pistol, but they chose not to.
12: Better alive on the other side of Jupiter than dead on this.
11: Possibly. But I think we should make at least one effort to get the ship back under our control.
12: How?
11: I have an idea.
13: Don't tell it to Chipper. They can read his thoughts. Yeah.
11: Chipper, you move away.
14: Okay, Chief.
11: Now, what we have to do is this.
6: Well,
11: bearing in mind your threat to kill our ship stone dead and have us entombed in it,
6: yes,
11: we'll willingly comply with your demand and put Space Force into a new orbit.
6: Good.
11: But in order to do that, we must ask both of you to leave our ship.
6: If we leave it, we kill it. Why can't you move it as ordered?
11: We can. But when the rockets fire, the force is enormous. All crew must be strapped into their takeoff couches. Anyone not doing so is liable to suffer serious injuries.
6: Ifwa will use a couch.
11: Ifwa?
6: She will stay and guard you.
11: But we don't have a spare couch, that's what I'm saying. Ifwa could suffer a terrible injury. You'll both have to go back to your own ship.
6: Ifwa will stay.
11: There isn't room.
6: Room will be found.
11: But
6: one of you will give up your takeoff couch for Ifwa.
11: And where will he go?
6: He will come with me to my ship.
11: But to change speed and course, we need a crew of four.
6: Tell Ifwa what to do.
11: What, in 5 minutes? That's impossible. No. You'll have to leave the ship. That's if you are serious about our moving to the far side of Jupiter.
6: One of you will move and Ifwa will stay.
11: But I've just explained I can't spare anybody, not in a tricky operation like changing orbit.
6: You, your name.
12: Magnus?
11: No, you can't
6: take... Put on your pressure suit. You will come with me. Now. Commander Saxon will instruct Ifwa how to crew change of orbit.
11: But you don't know the risk you're taking.
6: That is my choice.
11: Oh, very well. Lodrick, start checking motor and fuel.
13: Yes, Saxon. So much for talking them into leaving the ship.
11: Well, at least we got rid of one of them.
13: Poor old Magnus.
11: Oh, they'd have taken one of us anyway. It's just as well it's him. He's not so useful as a crew member. He knows that. Right, get the ship ready. I'll operate the airlock for Magnus and Treya.
15: In that episode of Space Force, Saxon was played by Barry Foster, Chipper by Nikki Henson, Magnus by Nigel Stock, and Lodrick by Tonia Sober, with Teresa Stretfield and Wendy Murray. Space Force was written by Charles Chilton and produced by Paul Mayhew Archer.
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17: We present Bernard Horsfall as Harry Lawson and Jeffrey Banks as Professor von Hardwick in A Journey to the Center of the Earth, the novel by Jules Verne, adapted for radio in 8 parts by Howard Jones. Part 2, The Shadow of Scutari. I suppose that even now there are some who will not credit that we undertook that most terrifying of all journeys, a journey to the center of the earth. But let me remind you who I am. My name is Harry Lawson. At the time I am speaking of, I was studying in Hamburg under my eccentric uncle, the celebrated Professor von Hardwick. One day my uncle brought home a rare old book, and as I was examining it, there fluttered from its leaves a piece of parchment covered with runic characters. This proved to be a message in cipher written by Arne Saknussemm, a famous Icelandic alchemist of the 16th century. In an unhappy moment, I hit upon the key to the cipher, and so we learned how, more than 300 years before, Saknussemm had descended into the crater of the extinct volcano in Iceland called Snæfells, and thus penetrated to the center of the earth. My impetuous uncle decided that he and I must make the same journey. And so we departed for Iceland and there engaged faithful Hans Bjelke as our guide. With three porters to carry our baggage, Hans led the way up the slopes of Snæfells. But we were still some distance from the summit when a great cloud of pumice, sand and dust threatened to engulf us. Misery, fatigue, and exhaustion in my life. At last, when I thought myself at my last gasp, about 11 at night, we reached the summit of Mount Snæfells. We descended a little into the shelter of the crater, and lying there on a bed of granite, I fell asleep. In the morning, we climbed up to look at the panorama beneath us. My uncle was enraptured.
18: Oh, wonderful! Wonderful! Look yonder! Over the sea. That is Greenland.
17: Greenland? Can we see so far?
18: We are 5,000 feet up. On the summit of the great, the transcendent Snæfells. And here are its two peaks, north and south. Hans will tell you the name of the peak we are standing on.
19: The name of this peak is Skartaris.
18: Skartaris, Harry. Do you hear? Do you remember what the great Arne Saknussemm wrote of the peak Skartaris?
17: Yes, I remember.
18: A splendid crater, my boy. Half a mile across, at least.
17: A great cannon, that's what it is, Uncle. And to descend inside a cannon when perhaps it is loaded and will go off at the slightest shock is the act of madness.
18: Come, while we're wasting time. Forward, Hans! Forward!
17: Hans led the way down the interior of the cone in a zigzag fashion. Some parts consisted of interior glaciers, which he tested with his long iron pole. Some paths were so doubtful and dangerous that we had to be tied together. By midday, we had completed this stage of our journey. I looked up and saw only the upper orifice of the cone, like a circular frame to a very small portion of the sky, a portion that seemed to me singularly beautiful. Should I ever again gaze on that lovely sunlit sky? The bottom of the crater consisted of three separate shafts gaping in our path. The professor ran from one to the other like a delighted schoolboy, gesticulating wildly and uttering disjointed phrases in all sorts of languages. Presently, I heard him calling excitedly.
18: Harry! Come here! Come quickly! Do not order!
17: I'm coming! I'm coming! What is it, Uncle?
18: Why is your eyes? What do you see on the wall?
17: It looks like carving. Runic characters?
18: And what do the runic characters spell out, my boy?
17: A-R-N?
18: Arne Saknussemm. The great man's name carved in the living rock. Do you begin to have faith? Well, do you?
17: I could not answer a single word. The evidence was unanswerable. Overwhelming. I went back to my seat, covered my face with my hands, and dreamed. My beloved home and my beloved cousin Gretchen. When I raised my head, there remained at the bottom of the crater only myself, my uncle, and Hans. The Icelandic porters had been dismissed. How heartily did I wish myself with them. We made ourselves as comfortable as possible for the night. In the morning, a gray, heavy sky hung like a funeral pall over the summit of the cone, and my uncle was walking about like a wild beast in a cage. He called me to his side.
19: Harry, do you remember the words on our precious parchment? The words of Arne Stattnusson? He wrote, "Descend into the crater of Jokul of Sneffels, which the shade of Scarparis caresses, before the calends of July, audacious traveler, and you will reach the center of the earth." I did it. Arne Stattnusson. Now, observe. There are three shafts, or paths, open before us. One, and only one, is the right road.
20: And you shall know it when the shadow of Scartaris falls on it before the 1st of July.
19: Precisely. If there's no sunshine up above, Scartaris cannot cast the shadow. And today's date, let me remind you, is the 25th of June.
20: So that if it stays cloudy for the next 6 days, we shall have to put off our journey of discovery for a whole year.
19: Yes. It is enough to drive a man out of his senses.
20: Never had my uncle's eyes appeared so fierce, his mouth so hard and firm. On the 26th, to my delight, there was no change for the better. A mixture of rain and snow fell during the whole day. The next day and the next were overcast. My uncle was almost frantic. But on the last day of the month, with a sudden change of wind and a new moon, there came a change of weather. The sun poured its beaming rays to the very bottom of the crater. At 12 o'clock exactly, when the sun had attained its highest altitude, the shadow fell upon the edge of the central shaft.
19: Here it is! Here it is! There can be no mistake! This is our road! Our forward, my friends, to the center of the earth! Forward, Hans! Come, Harry, come!
20: Our real journey had now begun. I peered over the abyss into which we were about to plunge. The sides were almost as perpendicular as those of a well. It was a sort of wild and savage staircase without banister or fence.
19: One moment. There's the baggage which you must carry on our backs. Hans, Master, you will take charge of the tools and some of the provisions. You, Harry, take another third of the provisions and our weapons. I will look after the rest of the food and our instruments.
20: That leaves our spare clothes and this mass of cord and ladders. Who is going to carry them?
19: I have thought of that. Hans, have you bundled them securely?
21: Yes, they are all secure.
19: Good. Pitch them over the side, down into the abyss.
21: Very good, Master.
19: See, there you go. Now, it is our turn. I shall loop a rope over any suitable block of lava, and we shall go down hand over hand. You first, Hans. I will follow. Harry, you bring up the rear. As you join us, pull one end of the rope, and it will fall at your feet. Come now. Over, Hans. Over.
20: So we went down, down, down, down. We started at 1 o'clock, and at 11 o'clock at night, I calculated we had descended 5,600 feet, more than a mile. Hans called suddenly.
19: Halt! Halt! We can go no further.
20: What is it, Hans?
19: We are at the bottom of the well, I think. There is a sort of tunnel here to our right.
20: Ah, yes, yes. Well, we will see about this tomorrow. Time now to eat and sleep. We all slept soundly. Our breakfast consisted of biscuit and meat washed down with water flavored with shidam. When we had finished, my uncle busied himself with the log of our travels.
19: Monday, July 1st, chronometer 8 hours 17 minutes, morning. Barometer reading 29... Thermometer 43 degrees Fahrenheit. Direction east southeast. The barometer shows that we are just about on sea level. We have not penetrated 1 inch into the earth. Now, we must have light. I will put the Ruhmkorff coil on my neck. So, put the wire into the worm of the lantern and switch on the electricity.
20: Wonderful.
19: As bright as day. Forward, my friend. Forward.
20: So we moved onward in the same order. For hour after hour we marched, and sometimes slithered down a steep slope in a southeasterly direction. My uncle was in a cheerful mood.
19: Cheer up, my boy. We are making satisfactory progress, are we not? Why do you look so thoughtful?
20: I'm thinking of our water supplies. Our gourds are half empty. You felt sure we should strike some subterranean springs, but so far there's no sign of one.
19: Oh, set your mind at rest. I answer for it that we shall find plenty of water once we have got through this crust of lava. Can you expect springs to force their way through these solid stone walls? Yes, we shall find water, Harry. More than we shall ever want.
20: The next day, Tuesday, 2nd of July, we resumed our march at 6 in the morning. At precisely 17 minutes past 12, Hans stopped. We were in the center of four cross paths, somber and narrow tunnels. Which were we to take?
19: One, two, three, four tunnels. Very well. We will take that one, which lies furthest to the east. Forward, Hans!
20: All that day we marched, and for half the day following, I became convinced that our path was ascending and not descending. And it seemed to me that the walls of the tunnel proved this. They were not lava, but rocks of the transition, as geologists say, the period of Silurian stone containing fossils. I picked up a fossil shell and showed it to my uncle.
19: The shell of a cretaceous animal of the extinct order, the trilobites.
20: Yes, Uncle. And what conclusion do you draw from it?
19: I know, my dear boy, what you have in mind. Possibly I was mistaken in choosing the eastern tunnel. But that we shall not know until we reach the end of this gallery.
20: You had to make a quick decision, that I realize. If only we had not to fear the greatest of all dangers.
19: And what is that?
20: Lack of water.
19: Well, my dear Harry, it cannot be helped. We must put ourselves strictly on rations. Now let us march on in good heart. Come, Harry.
20: In truth, we were compelled to ration our water. Our supplies would certainly not last more than 3 days, and we could not expect to strike water in the transition rocks through which we were now passing. I had read of the horrors of thirst, and I knew that unless we soon struck a spring, our adventures and our lives would speedily end. But it was utterly useless to discuss the matter with my uncle. During the whole of the next day, we marched on through this interminable gallery, arch after arch, tunnel after tunnel. We marched without exchanging a word. My uncle was determined to march on, whatever the risk. He must, I think, have been hoping for one of two possibilities. Either that we should come upon a vertical shaft that would lead us to water-bearing rocks, or that insurmountable obstacles would compel us to go back. On Friday, after a night when I began to suffer the gnawing agony of thirst, we rose and once more followed the turnings and windings, the ascents and descents of this interminable gallery. After about 10 hours of marching, I noticed that the reflection of our lamps on the walls of the tunnel was greatly diminished. A little later, when we came to a very narrow part of the tunnel, I chanced to lean my hand against the wall. It was quite black. We were in a coal mine.
19: Yes, Harry, a coal mine without miners. I'm certain that this gallery was never cut by the hand of man. But whether it was the work of nature or not, matters little to us. It is supper time. Come, let us eat.
20: I can't eat. All I want is water.
19: How much have you left?
20: None. My gourd is empty.
19: And so, I fear, is mine. Hans, how much water?
0: I have a little. There is up to here. Not quite half full.
19: Very well. Now let us eat and rest.
20: Hans busied himself in preparing food. But I could not eat. All I cared about were the few drops of water which fell to my share. Having finished their supper, my companions stretched themselves on their rugs and forgot their sufferings in sleep. I lay counting the hours until morning. The next day, Saturday, we started forward again at 6 o'clock. On and on we marched through the coal mine. The road continued to advance on the level, and my uncle could scarcely conceal his impatience and dissatisfaction. The darkness, dense and opaque, a few yards ahead and in the rear, made it impossible to estimate the length of the gallery. For myself, I began to believe that it was well nigh interminable and would go on in the same manner for months.
19: Hold! Hold! It is not time to halt! Not on hunt!
0: Oh, we cannot march more. There is no way. We cannot march forward, Master. There is no way to right or left. There is no way up or down. See, there is only this great wall.
19: A solid wall.
0: Bell! Bell, so much the better. At least I know what they are about. We are certainly not on the road taken by Stuttnessen. All we have to do is to go back. Let us have one night's good rest, and before 3 days are over, I promise we shall have reached the point where the galler is divided.
1: If our strength lasts as long...
0: And why shouldn't our strength last that long?
1: Because this time tomorrow there will not be one drop of water amongst us. It will all be gone.
0: And your courage.
1: What could I say? I turned over on my side, and from sheer exhaustion fell into a heavy and troubled sleep. I dreamt of water. Water. And when I awoke, I would have bartered a diamond mine for a glass of pure spring water. In the morning, we started our return journey at a very early hour. There was no time for delay. I estimated that it would take us 5 days to reach the spot where the galleries divided. I cannot describe all the sufferings we endured on our journey. My uncle bore them like a man who has been in the wrong, that is, with concentrated and suppressed anger. Hans, with all the resignation of his gentle character. And I, well, I confess I did nothing but complain and despair. As I expected, our water gave out during the first day of the return march. We were reduced to our supply of Shaidan. But this horrible, nay, I will say, this infernal liquor burnt my throat and I could not even bear the sight of it. I found the temperature stifling. I felt almost paralyzed with fatigue. More than once I thought I was about to fall unconscious to the ground. The worthy Icelander and my uncle did their best to revive and comfort me. I could see, however, that my uncle was battling with his own extreme fatigue and thirst. A time came when I ceased to recollect anything clearly. When all was one awful, hideous, fantastic dream. At last, on Tuesday, 18th of July, after crawling on our hands and knees for many hours, more dead than alive, we reached the junction of the galleries. I lay there like a log. Something or somebody told me that it was 10 in the morning. Hans and my uncle, leaning against the wall, tried to nibble at some pieces of biscuit. I fell into a sort of swoon. And presently, I felt my uncle lift me tenderly in his arms.
19: Harry. Harry. Oh, my poor boy.
1: I could not speak. But I was moved by his words, being unused to womanly weakness in him. I caught his trembling hands in mine and pressed them, and I saw his eyes were misted with tears. He took the gourd which was slung at his side, and to my bewilderment, he pressed it to my lips.
19: Drink, my boy. Drink. Drink.
1: Had I heard aright? Or was my uncle mad? Almost before I could think, a mouthful of water cooled my parched lips and throat. One mouthful. But I believed it saved my life. My heart was too full to speak. But I thanked my uncle by pressing his hand.
19: Yes, Harry, a mouthful of water. The last. The very last. I have treasured it at the bottom of my gourd. 20 times, 100 times I have resisted the urge to drink it.
1: My dear uncle.
19: I knew that when we reached here, you would fall half dead. As indeed you did. That's why I saved this last drop of water for you.
1: Thank you. Thank you, uncle.
19: That's better, eh? It has revived you. Nobly.
1: Uncle, there's no doubt what we must do. Our journey has ended. Let us get back to the surface, to Snæfell. May heaven give us strength and we may once more see the light of day.
19: Go back. Go back?
1: Yes, and without delay.
19: So, my dear Harry, these few drops of water are not enough to restore your energy and courage.
1: Courage?
19: You are as downcast as ever. Still you give way to despair. But I
3: I will not give up just as we are on the verge of success. Never shall it be said that Professor von Hartwig turned back.
4: Then we must make up our minds to die.
3: No. No, Harry, my boy. Go. Leave me. I am very far from desiring your death. Leave me, I say, and take Hans with you. I will go on alone.
22: Alone?
3: Yes. I have undertaken this dangerous adventure. I will see it through to the end, or I will never return to the surface of Mother Earth. Go, Harry. I tell you once more. Go.
4: My uncle's voice was now harsh and menacing. He had become terribly excited. Meanwhile, our guide looked on with profound calmness and indifference, although he must have known perfectly well what was going on between us. It occurred to me that Hans and I might persuade the professor to turn back. If the worst came to the worst, we would compel him to return to the surface. After a time, I quietly approached Hans. Hans! There is the road back, the road to Sneffels, to life and freedom. We must persuade the professor.
3: The professor says no.
4: But we are wiser than he is, Hans.
3: The professor says no. We do not go back. He is master.
4: The master? He is not the master of our lives. We will drag him with us if we must. Do you hear me? Do you understand what I say?
23: My good Harry, be calm. You will get no satisfaction from my devoted Hans. This wretched lack of water is the sole obstacle to our success. It is possible we shall be luckier in the western tunnel.
4: Luckier?
3: No, listen to me.
23: While you lay senseless, I reconnoitered the other gallery. It goes directly downwards, and in a few hours will take us to the old granite formation in which we shall certainly find water. Now, this is my proposition. When Christopher Columbus asked his crew for 3 days to discover the land of promise. They agreed. And the new world was discovered. Now I, the Christopher Columbus of this underworld, I ask of you one more day. If after a day I have not found water, I swear I will give up my mighty enterprise and return to the Earth's surface.
4: Very well. If we don't discover water soon, we are doomed. So let's push ahead.
3: It is agreed. Forward, Hans! Forward!
4: We now resumed our journey into the Western Gallery. On and on and on. Towards 6 o'clock, I realized we were marching through granite. 8 o'clock. Still no sign of water. At last I could go no further, and I fell with a despairing cry.
24: Oh, my poor boy. All is over.
4: The last thing I saw was my uncle's face, distorted with pain and sorrow. When I opened my eyes again, I saw my companions lying motionless in their huge traveling rugs. Were they asleep or dead? I seemed to hear my uncle's last word.
24: All is over. All is over.
4: Presently, I heard a slight noise. Footsteps. I thought I saw Hans leaving us, lamp in hand. I thought, Hans is leaving us. And I cried, Hans! Hans, if you're a man, come back! Silence. During a long, long, weary hour, I believe I was half mad. Again, footsteps closer, closer. I saw an uncertain light. I saw Hans.
3: Martha, wake up, wake up! What is it, Hans?
24: Water!
3: Where, Hans? Below, Master. Let us go, yeah?
4: In the next hour, we advanced 1,000 yards and descended 2,000 feet. Then I heard a sound, running as it were through the rock, like a distant waterfall. I passed my hand over the wall, hoping to find a trace of moisture. Alas, in vain.
20: Then Hans took up the lamp and moved slowly, pressing his ear to the wall. I saw that he was searching for the spot where the torrent's roar was loudest. Then he picked up a crowbar and attacked the rock.

0: At the end of what seemed an age, Hans had made a hole 2 feet into the rock. He had been at work an hour, and I was wild with impatience. I am sure my uncle was thinking of more violent measures. He had, in fact, just grabbed hold of our other crowbar when...
1: Water, master. Here is much water.
2: Oh, no, do not touch.
1: Hans, they are cold.
2: Water. It's...

0: That was part two of A Journey to the Center of the Earth, adapted by Howard Jones from a novel by Jules Verne. The cast was as follows. Harry Lawson was played by Bernard Horsfall, Professor von Hartfried by Geoffrey Banks, and Hans Bjelke by John Dyklish. It was produced in the north of England by Trevor Hill. Next Thursday at 5:25 in story time, you'll be able to hear the third installment of A Journey to the Center of the Earth, and this is called Lost.
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2: Oh.
1: Lovely, isn't it? 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
3: Magic.
4: Yeah.
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5: 31 and a half, 32, 33, 35, 40 and 10 is 50 and 50 is a pound. 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
8: Buck Rogers in the 25th century. And the shower of silver dollars from Popsicle Pete's money box. Buck Rogers, who was held in suspended animation for 500 years and is now adventuring in the amazing world of the 25th century. By turning a little dial to project us ahead in time, we're able to be right with Buck and his friends in the wonderful world of the future. A world that sees a lot of our scientific and mechanical dreams come true. You know, there's nothing supernatural or mystic about Buck. He's just an ordinary, normal human being who keeps his wits about him. But he certainly manages to get into one thrilling adventure after another. Right now, he and Wilma and Dr. Hewer are getting ready to start on an expedition toward the center of the Earth in a huge machine called the Mechanical Mole. They're standing beside it on the landing field of the great municipal spaceport in Niagara, capital of 25th century America. Let's join them. Here we go, 500 years into the future.
9: What's holding us up, Dr. Hewer? I thought we were going to get started on our trip underground just as soon as we got out here.
10: Sergeant Karlborg is bringing some weapons and scientific equipment over from the main rocket ship hangar.
11: Weapons?
9: Yes, Doctor. What possible use for weapons can we have deep under the earth?
10: Well, you never can tell. We've got to be prepared for everything. Karlborg is also bringing instruments that will enable us to analyze whatever sort of ground we run into down there. Also, gas analyzer.
11: What's that for?
10: I should be at all surprised if we'd run into some great open spaces miles below. Gas or air pockets.
9: Gas pockets, anyway. Sources for the natural gas we use here on the surface.
10: Exactly.
11: I see. But now explain this machine to me, will you? All I can tell from seeing it here is that it looks like a huge metal sausage.
9: Well, it's made of flexo-impervium, Wilma. The toughest flexible metal known.
11: But how does it work? How does it dig its way into the ground?
10: It melts its way down, Wilma, with the help of a thermic radiation projector. The heat from it will liquefy anything in its path. Rock, stones, gravel, almost instantaneously.
11: Some heat?
10: Yes. The banks of non-recoil energy projectors that are spaced all around the outside of the hull will push the mold forward through the melted ground.
11: Will we be able to see anything through the big metalloglass windows there in front?
10: Oh, yes, indeed.
11: And are they really thick enough?
9: Well, there won't be much strain on them, Wilma, because the force rays will keep pushing the melted dirt away from them all the time.
11: Oh. Well, now how about getting into the control cabin so I can see how to operate it?
10: All right. Notice that this metal door arrangement is rather complicated in order to permit entrance through three separate hulls. Here now. There.
11: Why, three hulls, Doctor?
10: For protection against the extreme temperatures we may encounter.
9: Right. Doctor, didn't you say that the temperature will increase about 1 degree for every 53 feet we go down?
10: Yes, that's the generally accepted figure.
9: Uh-huh.
10: One of the many things we'll be able to check on.
11: There isn't much room in this control cabin. Seems to me that in a machine 50 or 60 feet long...
9: Power units for the non-recoil energy projectors and thermic radiation projectors.
11: Huh?
9: Complete air conditioning and pressure equalizing systems. Storage cabinets for all the scientific equipment. They all take a lot of room, Wilma.
11: Oh, sure. But now, why these straps on the control seat?
10: To enable us to stay in them regardless of the angle at which we're ascending or descending.
11: And precious use. What do we ever use these for?
9: Exploring any open spaces there may be down below.
10: Note the instrument panel here, Wilma.
11: Uh-huh.
10: Pressure gauge, depth gauge, temperature,
2: side...
10: Dr.
2: Roger!
10: Yes?
9: Got the other equipment, Carl Borg?
2: Yes, sir. Right here, sir.
9: Good. What's the matter?
2: A spy. My men just called a spy over there by the main hangar.
10: Hmm? What's this?
2: He has a telemagnetic recorder.
9: You mean one of those cameras for recording pictures on a sensitized wire?
2: Yes, sir.
9: Well, who is he? What's he look like?
2: Well, he looks just like a perfectly respectable Martian tourist, Captain.
11: A Martian?
2: But he wouldn't say why he was so anxious to take pictures, so I had the boys hold on to him.
9: Why, that old rascal Black Barney.
11: Barney? What's he got to do with it?
10: Oh, tell her about that, son.
9: No, I guess it slipped my mind.
11: Well, then tell me now.
9: Well, Dr. Heuer first got to thinking about this mechanical mole up on Jupiter, where Barney helped us capture Kane and Ardala.
11: Yeah?
9: And he told Barney about his plan.
11: Mm-hmm.
9: Well, you know Black Barney.
11: Sure. He decided he'd have to build one, too.
9: Right. Told Dr. Heuer that the minute he got back to Mars, he'd begin construction of it. Provided Dr. Heuer would tell him how to get started with it.
10: No, I just joshed a little, Wilma. I told him that if he wanted to know how I was going to build the mole, he'd have to find out for himself. And that I'd do everything possible to keep him from finding out.
11: Well, then he sent the man with the camera.
9: Sure, and he isn't the first spy who's been around.
11: Well... I wonder if Barney's making any progress with his mechanical mole.
10: Oh, apparently, yes. Our president attended a meeting of the Council on Interplanetary Affairs there on Mars not long ago, and Barney said he was not only building the biggest and most

0: If Barney wants pictures of a mechanical mole, we'll see that he gets them.
1: That's terrific.
0: Well, now, let's close this metal door. These metal doors, and get underway.
2: All right. Sergeant, we'll be in touch with you by radio from time to time. And please radio the president's office that we've started.
3: Yes, sir, doctor. And be careful way down there, will you, please?
2: Careful?
3: Yes, sir. You folks are starting out on this contraption just as calm as if you were flying a rocket ship out into space.
0: Well,
3: I'd be sort of scared.
0: Well, what's there to be scared about, Carlborg?
3: I don't know, but be careful anyways, will you, please?
2: Yes, we will. Goodbye.
0: Goodbye, Carlborg.
2: Bye, Carlborg. Now, travel on the surface, of course, we just use the power of the non-record energy projector, like this.
1: Say, we're moving right along.
0: Yes, sir, there's plenty of power in this thing.
2: Well, we'll need it when we start going down into the ground. Suppose I turn on the thermic radiation projector and head us down at about a 20-degree angle.
0: Okay by me.
1: Me too.
2: Well, then here we go.
0: Boy, that heat ray really does a job.
1: You should say so.
0: Turns the ground into a boiling liquid.
1: I bet the heat from it can be felt for hundreds of feet around.
0: What?
1: I bet the heat from it can be felt for hundreds of feet around.
0: What did you say?
1: I said it's hot out there.
0: Lady, you certainly have a powerful pair. Hey, wait, doctor.
2: I just cut off the power box. And you see this gauge? We're down over 100 feet.
0: What's that noise?
1: Sounds like steam blowing off. Something wrong in the power compartment?
2: No, Wilma. We've run into a stratum of water sand, that's all.
1: Oh.
2: The heat rays turn the water into steam.
0: No telling what we may run into down here, is there?
2: No.
1: It's really kind of risky, isn't it?
0: Rather go back and let Dr. Hewer and me finish the trip?
1: Not on your life.
2: Well, here we go again. Now, somewhere down here, according to soundings taken on the surface...
0: Yeah?
2: There's a deep... Look. Look through the metalloglass window.
1: Yes, Doctor?
2: The color of the melted stuff out there indicates we're in right in the middle of it now.
0: In the middle of what, sir?
2: A deep layer of solid granite.
1: We're going through solid granite.
2: That's right, Wilma. And with no effort at all.
0: No, sir, Doctor.
2: What?
0: According to this gauge here, we're stopped.
2: Stop?
0: Yes, sir. We haven't moved for the last 10 or 15 seconds.
2: Now, wait a minute.
0: Don't you see, Doctor?
2: Oh, you're right, Buck. We didn't move an inch.
1: Then back us out, Doctor. Back us up to the surface again.
2: I can't, Wilma. This machine can't move backwards.
1: What?
2: But I don't understand why a little granite should hold us this way.
0: When we turned off the heat ray, Doctor, it solidified around our hull.
2: Yes. Yes, you're right.
1: Well, can we get free again?
0: Give that heat ray all she'll take, Doctor.
2: Yes.
0: More heat. We haven't begun to move yet.
2: There now. Not full.
0: Direct the heat back alongside our hull.
2: Yes, Buck. There now.
1: Not moving.
2: There we are. Now we're moving again.
0: Oh, thank goodness for that.
2: You see, it was necessary to melt down all the granite that had solidified around our hull.
1: Well, I hope that doesn't happen again. I don't mind telling you I was worried for a minute then.
0: Well, we're moving along now, all right. Really making time.
2: Yes. I doubt, Wilma, if we'll run into any strata as hard as that again.
1: I hope not. How far down are we now?
2: Must be several hundred feet, Wilma.
0: Sure, because we're certainly traveling. Ground down here must be sort of loosely put together.
2: Perhaps we're in an air pocket of some sort. The depth gauge...
0: Hey, there. Look.
2: Yes?
0: The heat ray usually shows red out there. Now there are a lot of little bluish puffs of flame.
1: The Buck's right. They shoot out like long blue ribbons. Air pocket, did you say?
0: Oh, sir, we're running into a gas pocket.
1: Gas?
2: Why, yes.
1: But what if it all catches fire?
0: Yes, sir, if there's oxygen present down here...
1: The heat ray will be like a match inside a big gas tank.
2: You're right.
0: Look, blue flames all around us.
1: The gas pocket's going to explode.
2: Good heavens.
1: Look!
0: Here it comes.

0: But now stand by for a few words from your favorite announcer, and then we'll rejoin Buck and his friends. Now let's get back to the world of the future. When Buck, Wilma, and Dr. Huer started on their expedition underground in the mechanical mole, Sergeant Carborg, following orders and having no idea what might happen down there, went back to the main rocket ship hangar to contact the president's office by radio. It's there that we find him now as we turn the dial that'll project us ahead in time. Here we go, 500 years into the future.
1: Sergeant Carlberg calling Central Radio Bureau.
2: Central Radio Bureau, Stratton speaking.
1: Well, listen, Stratton, I've got to get an important message through to the office of the president.
2: Yes?
1: Captain Rogers and Lieutenant Wilmer and Dr. Huer have just took off on their expedition under the ground in the mechanical mole. Ain't that something?
2: Yes, it certainly is. Did it sort of Stratton, didn't they?
1: Well, they didn't want a lot of people around who might have gotten burned by the big heat ray in the nose of that machine.
2: Oh, I see. Well, I'll get that message.
1: And you know, they took off in that big machine just as calm and collected as if it was nothing at all.
2: Well, that's the way those folks are. I better get that message.
3: Oh!
2: Hey, what was that?
1: I don't know. Knocked me right off my chair under the floor. Some incoming rocket ship must have banged into the side of this hangar.
2: What? Oh, there it goes again.
1: I'll go out and see where it is. I'll call you back and tell you...
2: No, wait a minute.
1: But maybe a ship was cracked up out there.
2: But if that's all it was, why should I feel it over here? I'm miles away from that spaceport of yours.
1: You mean you felt it too?
2: Well, like an earthquake. This whole building shook.
1: No. Listen. Clarton.
2: Yeah? Now, what's the matter? Municipal spaceport calling municipal spaceport. Carborg!
1: Municipal spaceport. Yeah, Carborg.
2: Central Scientific Bureau speaking. Our seismographs have just registered a tremendous subterranean explosion.
1: I knew it.
2: Approximately 2 miles under the surface of your main landing field. Hello?
1: Captain Rogers.
2: Hello?
1: Calling Captain Rogers from the mechanical mole.
2: Hello, Carborg. Carborg.
1: Dr. Huer.
2: Hello, Scientific Bureau. Hello?
1: Rogers.
2: This is Stratton, the Central Radio Bureau. Yes? Dr. Huer's mechanical mole is down there. What? The mechanical mole. Something must have happened to it. Good heavens. Is there any way of contacting you down there? Is it radio equipped?
4: Oh, Carborg's trying to get them now.
2: Can you hear him? Carborg. Sergeant Carborg.
1: Doctor, we can't see what's happened. They're down there under the ground, and the mechanical mole is blown up with them inside of it.
2: Carborg, did they take a straight course down into the ground?
1: I don't know what they did. It's too late to save them now. They're killed. This is horrible. This is horrible. I shouldn't have ever let them go down there. An awful machine. It's a death machine. That's what it is.
2: There's only one way to reach that mechanical mole, or what's left of it, with a long-range disintegrator. Disintegrator? Yes, by blasting away a long shaft straight into the ground. But the sides of a shaft that deep will cave in. Call out the rocket fleet emergency squad. Have them circle the area we're going to disintegrate in order to hold back the sides of it with long-range non-recoil energy projectors. Okay. I'll take care of notifying the president's office of what's happened from here.
5: Yes, sir.
2: Now go to it. No. Wait.
5: Yes?
2: Order an interplanetary transport ship made ready and equipped with the most powerful gravity ray available.
5: To pull them all up to the surface when you got a shaft down to it, eh?
2: That's right. Now, get going.
5: Right, sir.
2: Carborg.
1: Yes, yes.
2: Sergeant Carborg. Have your ground crew erect standard framework number 3X5 directly above the spot where the mechanical mole descended, immediately.
1: Oh, what's the use of that? That's a disintegrator framework.
2: The only possible chance we have of reaching the people trapped in that machine down there is by disintegrating our way down to them.
1: It's too late.
2: What?
1: It exploded within minutes. It's too late.
2: Do as I tell you. The sooner we can get that giant disintegrator going, the better our chance of saving them.
1: Saving them? It's too late. I tell you, they're lost. They're lost down there. It's too late. All right, now. Turn that disintegrator off.
6: 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I'm going to hide these filthy gloves in the pockets of these cords. Too tough a test for a low-priced powder, not for new Tide. 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How's that for cleanness? 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Try it.
7: I came across Mr. Kipling in a meadow by the church. 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An artist needs inspiration, he explained. 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
8: Well, come in, Smithers. 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Orange juice.
9: No, sir. 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
8: Hey, finish.
9: And look at this, sir.
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8: Thank you, Governor. Wife and three pips to support. Thank you.
10: New Kellogg's Rise and Shine. 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
2: Presenting the amazing interplanetary adventures of Flash Gordon. Last week, Flash Gordon, at Queen Azura's suggestion, turned the combustion ray guns on the advance guard of the attacking Hawkmen and brought them to the ground in flames. Ordering his men to retreat, Dr. Zarkov led the way to a nearby tunnel where he shut out the flames with a wall of chemical ice. Back at the palace with Dale and Khan, Mar the spy decided on his daring attempt to find Dr. Zarkov and deliver his report, while Flash and his officers were reconnoitering outside the entrance to the tunnel, in which Zarkov and his Hawkmen are barricaded. Paul tried to persuade Queen Azura that Flash was not capable enough to be commander-in-chief. At that moment, Flash rode up, and Tall urged Azura to listen to what he proposed, and then choose which man was better qualified to head the army. Without hesitation, Flash declared that the only thing to do was charge, and gave the order himself. These thrilling adventures come to you as they are pictured each Sunday in the big, full-page Comic Weekly, the world's greatest pictorial supplement of humor and adventure. The full-page Comic Weekly, each page printed in full colors, is distributed everywhere as an integral part of your Hearst Sunday newspaper. We now continue the story. With shouts and confusion, the Blue Magic Army charges to attack the barricaded Hawkmen. Suddenly, Tall, furious at being displaced as general by Flash, draws a bead on his back and pulls the trigger.
3: Flash!
2: Flash's horse stumbles and pitches forward dead. Flash is hurled to the ground.
3: Halt! Stop charging!
2: Azura gives the order to stop the charge and makes her way to Flash's side.
4: Flash, my prince, are you hurt? Oh, speak to me, my glorious one. Flash, here, take his helmet, someone. Open your eyes, my beloved prince.
5: Where am I? Dale.
4: Quick, you. Give him some stimulant from his flask. That's it.
5: Hi. Azura. My beautiful one. What happened?
4: You're all right. No thanks to Tull here.
6: Your Majesty. What?
4: You shot at Flash's back.
6: Oh, no, no.
4: I saw you. It's lucky your hand wasn't steady. But for making an attempt on Flash's life, you shall die. By my sword.
6: No, no, Your Majesty. I beg of you.
5: Wait, don't kill him, Azura.
4: He deserves to die. His was an act of greatest treachery.
6: No, no, it was an accident. I swear it, Queen Azura. It was an accident.
5: Let him go, Azura. I'll take his word for it. It's growing dark and we can't afford a moment's delay.
4: Very well. Tall, get behind the lines and thank your prince's generosity that you live.
6: Thank you, sire. Thank you, gracious queen.
5: And now for a fresh mount. My horse is dead.
4: Take my horse, Flash.
5: Very well.
4: Wait. It's growing darker with each second. It will be better to camp here for the night and attack at daylight.
5: But the Hawkmen may escape during the night, Azura.
4: Not if we keep the combustion ray guns trained on them.
5: True, Azura. Hawkmen, lay siege to the tunnel with the combustion ray guns. Start the barrage of combustion rays as soon as the range can be found. And tomorrow morning, my queen. But come, I will tell you of my plans.
4: I hope they aren't all military ones, my prince.
2: That night, back in Azura's palace, the chief cook closes the kitchen until the morning shift will come on, and Dale and Khan march out with the other slaves.
7: I'm worried, Khan.
8: There's nothing to worry about, Princess.
7: Mar is taking an awful risk. He'll never be able to find his way through the enemy lines to Dr. Zarkov.
8: Leave it to Mar. He was clever enough to get himself into the palace. He'll get back to Zarkov somehow.
9: Halt! Slaves, to your quarters!
7: Khan?
8: Yes?
7: Do you really think Mar will get to Zarkov in time to warn him?
8: Of course.
7: I heard one of the guards say their army had the Hawkmen bottled up in a tunnel someplace.
8: If that is so, Princess, Zarkov can't be very far from here. It ought to be easy for Mar to see the lights of the campfires, and so make his way straight to the lines.
7: Oh, I hope he gets there in time.
8: So do I.
7: Zarkov may not know why Flash is at the head of the Blue Magic men. He may think he's a traitor and shoot him down on sight.
8: True, Princess, but on the other hand, Flash, not recognizing Zarkov as his friend, may kill him.
7: Oh, no, Khan. Mar must get through those lines. If he doesn't, something terrible would happen. I know it.
8: Don't worry, Princess. I know Mar to be a fine officer and a brave soldier. He'll get word through to Zarkov, or die in the attempt.
7: Oh, don't say that, Khan. It makes you grow cold all over.
8: I'm sorry, Princess. I only wish to convey to you how hard Mar will try to carry out his mission.
7: If Mar gets to Zarkov and tells him about Flash, the great scientist may be able to get him out of the Wicked Queen's power.
8: That's what I'm hoping, Princess. I'm only a rough soldier. I know nothing of drugs and chemicals. We need Zarkov and his great knowledge. I'm sure he could help us.
7: Khan.
8: Yes?
7: It's odd how long the effect of that drug has lasted on Flash. Don't you think so?
8: Yes, I do. At first, I thought it might be put in his food. But I watched every morsel of that prepared. It's taken from the same pans and kettles as Azur. And nothing happens to it in the kitchen.
7: Perhaps Azura gives it to him.
8: Most likely. Well, she has a splendid opportunity to renew the drug now, out on the field of battle.
7: If she needs to renew it.
8: Why? What do you mean, Princess?
7: Khan, sometimes I wonder if Flash is under the spell of the Queen's magic drug, or under the spell of the Queen herself. She is a beautiful and attractive woman.
8: You mean that Flash is pretending he doesn't know us? That his mind is perfectly clear?
7: Yes, Khan.
8: Oh, no, Princess. Flash Gordon is not capable of such deceit.
7: I hope you're right, Khan. I've tried and tried to believe my thoughts were just my own imagination. If Flash really and truly was under some strange drug. But the effect has been so lasting, I'm beginning to doubt he's in love with me.
8: You must never think that, Princess. I don't blame you for having such thoughts. This whole thing must be terribly hard on you. You've been brave and loyal so far. You must not weaken now. Promise me you won't weaken, Princess.
7: Thank you for your encouragement, Khan. I have been foolish to doubt Flash. I won't doubt any more, I promise.
8: Good. Look, here comes Mar.
7: He must be ready to start.
10: I've come to say goodbye, friends.
8: You're leaving now?
10: Yes, to the servants' gate. Will you see that the coast is clear while I slip out?
8: Certainly.
10: Then let us hurry. A soldier just come in from the battlefront. He says the Blue Magic Army has besieged the Hawkmen in the tunnel, 10 miles from here.
7: What did I tell you, Khan? That guard was right. They have Dr. Zarkov bottled up.
10: The Queen's army is encamped for the night and will attack in the daylight. I must get through and warn Zarkov.
7: Don't forget to explain to them about Flash.
10: No, I won't, Princess.
8: Shh, here comes the guard. Step back into the shadows, Mark.
11: Who's that?
12: We're getting a breath of air before going to our quarters.
11: Very well. Don't delay too long.
8: All right, Mar. You can come out.
10: Thank goodness you were with me. Well, from here on, I'm on my own. Goodbye, Princess.
7: Goodbye, Mar, and good luck.
10: Thank you.
8: Success to you, Comrade Mar.
10: Now, be of good cheer, both of you. Zarkov shall soon be here.
7: Goodbye.
8: Good luck.
11: Oh, who goes there? The stranger. Where are you going?
13: To join Tal. He ordered me to join him as soon as I rested.
11: Then why are you sneaking out the back way? Why don't you leave by the main gate?
13: I'm not sneaking. Besides, this gate will save me many steps.
11: You're not going out this way, stranger. Go back into the courtyard.
13: You will regret this act, guard, when Tal hears of it.
11: That may be so, but I'll chance it. My orders are to allow no one to leave by this gate.
14: Is that so?
11: Drop that sword.
14: Make me drop it.
11: Drop it.
14: Oh,

0: Just as the dawn breaks in the east, the Blue Magic Army rouses from its camp and prepares to attack the Hawkmen.
1: Zora! Zora!
2: Yes, my prince?
1: Sun is rising. We must start the attack.
2: I am ready, my prince.
1: Good. I'll give the orders to charge.
2: Wait. Let us drink a toast before we enter battle. Here, my prince. To victory.
1: To victory and you.
2: Prettily said, my prince.
1: And now, let us charge the enemy and capture them.
2: My impetuous hero. You would think you were out hunting. Flash, you are attacking a fierce and warlike army, the dreaded Hawkmen.
1: I've never heard of them. They mean nothing to me.
2: You are sure of that?
1: Certainly. Why do you ask?
2: I wondered.
1: That devil Tal. He's been saying things against me. He's told you that because I'm a stranger in your land, I'm not to be trusted.
2: Well, he has intimated that, I admit.
1: He's a jealous fool. I know he's angry because you appointed me instead of him. But I didn't think you'd lose faith in me, Azura.
2: Lose faith in you?
1: I see it now. You had me delay until morning so that you might decide whether to trust me to lead the charge. And even now you can't make up your mind. Very well. I'll make it easier for you.
2: What are you going to do?
1: Azura, I hand you my sword and my resignation as commander-in-chief of your army. There.
2: Flash, wait.
1: Well?
2: Oh, my impulsive prince. You misunderstand. It wasn't because I have lost faith in you that I asked that question. Another reason prompted me. Ah, but never mind that. To show you my faith in you is not shaken, here is your sword again. You are still my commander-in-chief.
1: Azura, you humble me. I deeply appreciate your confidence. Forgive my action of a moment ago. I accept my command again. And I'll fight twice as hard in your behalf.
2: I am sure you will, Flash.
1: And now, my queen, to prove my words with action. I'll give those orders to charge.
2: Wait. I have something for you.
1: What?
2: Slaves, bring it here.
1: What is that?
2: A torpedo. When you get close enough to the Hawkmen, throw it into their midst.
1: But I thought you didn't want to kill them.
2: The torpedo does not kill, but when it explodes, its fumes will turn the Hawkmen into icy statues.
1: Wonderful. Ah, my beautiful queen, how can anyone hope to fight against you? I go to conquer in your name.
3: Hawkmen, to the attack. Follow me.
0: Meanwhile, inside the tunnel, Zarkov and his men wonder at the sudden stopping of the combustion ray bombardment, which has been going on all night.
4: The bombardment has stopped. That is very strange.
5: Well, perhaps Azura has given up, Prince Zarkov.
4: No, more likely it means an attack.
5: Look, Commander, someone is running up to the entrance, alone.
4: What is this, some kind of trick?
5: It may be. Look, there comes the enemy.
4: They are shooting at our visitor.
5: Yes.
4: See the little clouds of dust rising from the ground behind him.
5: Commander, it's Captain Marr.
4: Marr, quickly cut a hole in the ice. Get him inside.
5: Yes. Oh.
4: Hurry, men, hurry. He will be killed if you do not get him inside. Ah, that's it. The hole is big enough to talk through now. Marr.
6: Prince Zarkov, the enemy.
4: Hurry, men, get that ice broken through. What have you to report, Marr?
6: Prince Zarkov. The enemy are right behind me. I had hoped to get in here in time to warn you. I
4: pull him inside, men.
6: Commander Flash Gordon is...
4: He's hit. Pull him inside. Flash Gordon is what? Marr. Marr, speak, man. Marr.
5: They've killed him, Commander. Marr is dead.
4: Dead. Just as he was going to reveal something about Flash. Poor fellow. Faithful to the end.
5: Here comes Flash Gordon now, riding ahead of the Blue Magic Army.
4: Ahead of the enemy?
5: Yes.
4: Can he have deserted? Are they after him too? Stand aside. Let me be the first to welcome Flash to our ranks. Flash Gordon! Flash, my friend!
5: Look out, Commander! He's throwing a bomb!
0: What will happen to Dr. Zarkov and the gallant Hawkmen when the freezing fumes of the bomb turn them into living icicles? Follow these thrilling adventures in full-color action pictures next Sunday in the Comic Weekly, which is an integral part of your Hearst Sunday newspaper. 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

0: On Rhea, one of the moons of Saturn, the whole universe's supply of a rare, new miracle medicine, Viricide F3, is threatened by a gang of space bandits. The Polaris unit, with Colonel Cowan of Solar Guard Intelligence, heads for Rhea to foil the gang. But the Polaris, its rockets damaged, goes adrift in space. So Tom Corbett and Colonel Cowan, leaving Roger Manning and the wounded Astro behind, set out in a jet boat. And thanks to Tom's skillful piloting, they arrive at the airless little world just before their fuel runs out.
1: Wonder where the switch is, Tom, for the entrance to the atmosphere dome.
2: Right here, Colonel.
3: Hey, hello there. I saw you blasting in, and I thought I'd come down to meet you. I'm Bailey, Ned Bailey, in charge of materials.
1: I'm Colonel Cowan, Solar Guard. And this is Cadet Corbett.
3: Oh, I'm glad to know you, but how is...
1: It's a long story, and just now we haven't much time. So will you take us to Mr. Adams right away?
3: Adams? Oh, I'm afraid not, Colonel.
1: Why not? Isn't he general manager here?
3: Sure he was, but he died suddenly the other day.
1: What?
3: Yep. So you'll probably want to talk to Ed Malvern, his assistant manager. He took over.
1: But about Adams, when did he...
4: Well, Bailey, visit him.
3: Here he is now. Hey, Ed, some fellas to see you, Solar Guard.
4: Welcome to Rhea, gentlemen. You, Colonel Cowan?
1: That's right. And Cadet Corbett.
4: Fine, fine. Earth General Headquarters audioed us that you'd be coming.
1: Did they tell you anything else, Mr. Malvern?
4: Oh, there was some crazy yarn about danger, but you know how those boys at the HQ go for a story like that.
1: But this time, I'm afraid it's true. Hmm? Are you prepared to defend Rhea, Mr. Malvern?
4: Defend? Oh, come now, Colonel. We're practical folks here, down-to-earth businessmen.
1: You may be out of business soon. Haven't you warned your men, gotten arms from Titan?
3: Hey, what's this all about, boss?
4: Oh, some space gag about a gang attacking us, Bailey, stealing the F3 supply, blasting the plants and the men. Don't worry about it.
5: Look, sir, there is such a gang. It wants to monopolize all the F3 viricide in the entire universe.
4: Son, that's quite a story, but a little far-fetched, if you ask me. Now, believe me, my boy, if we got upset about every weird rumor like this, when would we get around to making the medicine?
5: One of the gang's gunmen took over our ship for a while. Or was that a rumor, too?
3: What? Hey, boss, maybe...
1: The... Yes, and he said he was to rendezvous with the rest of them somewhere near Rhea.
4: Good heavens, if this is true, Colin...
1: I tell you, they may strike any time. We'll do what we can here, and let's also send a coded audio message to Solar Guard headquarters.
4: All right, you go with Bailey. Start organizing things. I double as a radio operator so I can get the coded message off.
5: You'd better send it, hadn't you, Colonel?
1: Why, no, let Malvern do it. I'm going to be pretty busy for a while. Come on, Bailey, let's get going. Come on, Tom.
5: Oh, where are we going, sir?
1: The communications room. You're right, Tom. I should have sent that message to the Solar Guards myself.
5: Golly, what's made you change your mind so fast?
1: Malvern supposedly sent through a report on Adams' death. Adams died 2 weeks ago.
5: Yeah?
1: But 2 days ago, Earth Office knew nothing about it. In fact, messages were still coming through signed with Adams' name.
5: Say, that's strange.
1: More than strange. Particularly when Malvern's the communications officer.
5: But, sir, that might mean he's one of the gang himself. That he was somehow responsible for Adams' death.
1: It's a possibility. But before we make up our minds, let's see what kind of message he's sending. Here's the building.
5: Through this door, sir. I wonder which is the audio room.
1: Wait, Tom. I hear something. Over this way.
5: Malvern's voice, all right.
1: Can't make out a word, though. If we can get this door open, just a crack.
6: So that's the situation, Chief.
1: Chief? Quiet, Corbett. Let's listen.
6: I don't think they suspect a thing so far, but they may soon. Don't wait any longer, Chief. Pack at once.
5: You were right, Colonel. He's one of the gang.
1: Yes. Prepare to take him as soon as he breaks contact.
6: Okay, move in then. Yes, I'll be ready, Chief. End transmission.
5: No, I've got my parallel ray ready.
1: Right, come on. Go all right, Malvern. What? Get away from that audio transmitter.
4: What? So, Colonel Cowan, I underestimated you. Unfortunately, you've come late.
1: Oh, no, I haven't.
4: My friends are on their way, or didn't you hear?
1: We heard, and so did the Solar Guard. You sent out a straight voice message, Malvern. On an open frequency, which the guards listen to all the time.
4: You must think I'm a fool, Colonel. I used low power. Not enough to reach any Solar Guard station.
5: Well, we've still got you.
4: Wrong again. Max?
7: Yeah, boss?
1: Great Jupiter.
7: Don't move, either of you guys.
4: Show them your heat ray, Max.
7: Okay, boys. Yeah. Take a look.
4: Which trumps your ace, Corbett. Drop that parallel pop gun of yours.
5: Colonel, I'm willing to take a chance.
4: Drop what I said. Max blasts you to ashes.
1: Do as he says. Your gun's no match for his.
5: Okay.
4: Get the Durasteel wire, Max. It's over in that corner.
7: Sure thing, boss.
1: I don't know what your plan is, Malvern, But Bailey's alerting the men now against attack. You'll never succeed.
4: Want to bet? In the first place, you two are being tied up with Durasteel wire. You got it, Max?
7: Got plenty. I'll trust them up good.
5: Well, somebody will release us. Some of your own men will realize what's going on.
4: Sure they will. All of them will. When our spaceship arrives and blows a hole in the atmosphere dome.
1: What? But that's mass murder. Everyone in the colony will die of suffocation.
4: No, not everyone, Colonel. Max and me, we'll be in spacesuits.
1: I can understand you're doing this to us, but your own men, your friends.
4: There's nothing personal about this, Colonel.
5: There certainly isn't.
4: Simply business, gentlemen, simply business. We want to get all the viricide F3 there is. And we don't want any more produced for a long, long time. There's no better way to accomplish that than by wiping out all life on the face of Rhea. Every single creature on this satellite, gentlemen, must die.
0: We'll return to the exciting adventures of Tom Corbett and the Space Cadets in just a moment. So stand by.
2: Spaceman, Dr. Joan Dale wants to talk to you. Here, I'll press the buzzer so you can go into her laboratory.
8: Come in, spaceman. I'm taking time out from this experiment to talk to you about your official space goggles. Uh-oh, speaking of space goggles, I'd better put my pair on. Oh, there, I've got them on now. 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Now, spacemen, for important instructions on how to get a pair of space goggles, just step outside the door. 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

0: General Manager Malvern of the F-3 plant on Rhea has been revealed as a member of the space gang which aims to take over the universe's entire supply of the life-giving viruside. Capturing Cadet Corbin and Colonel Cowan of Solar Guard Intelligence, he tells them that the gang's rocket ship will soon blast a hole in the satellite's atmosphere shell, killing everyone in the colony by suffocation. And he orders his pal Max to tie the two captives up securely.
1: Max! Got him trussed up good and tight?
2: He has. Your pal knows his dirty business.
3: Thanks, kid. All set, boss. Nobody's gonna break those Durasteel wires.
1: And we better get our spacesuits, so we at least will survive the attack.
2: You rotten space crawlers!
1: No use struggling against those wires, Cadet. No use at all.
2: The Solar Guard's going to catch up with you someday.
1: Perhaps, but you'll hardly be celebrating the occasion. No hard feelings, I trust. This is simply business, you know.
2: Colonel Cowan, are you all right? You didn't say anything.
4: I wasn't anxious to keep them here.
2: I guess we've had it, sir. Max was right. We can't break these wires or even twist them.
4: We don't have to. Getting loose isn't our problem.
2: What?
4: Wriggle toward me so your fingers can reach the bottom of my trouser leg, along the seam.
2: Well, yes, sir. I can feel something.
4: It's a thin diamondite blade sewed there. Start working it out. It'll cut through anything, even Durasteel wire.
2: By the craters of Luna, what luck.
4: Not luck. Standard intelligence service procedure. It's often been useful before.
2: Well, I've got the blade out, sir.
4: Good. Here. I'll start working on my wrists.
2: Okay, Colonel.

0: Okay, Corbett. Your hands are free. Now get the wire off your leg.
1: Right. What are you going to do, sir?
0: Get on this audio. Try to contact the gang, then pretend I'm Malvern and talk them out of attacking.
1: It might work.
0: Worth trying. If only I knew their code word or even some of their names. Well, we'll see. Emergency call! This is Malvern. Emergency call! Jupiter, aren't they even going to answer?
2: Hello, Malvern. This is the chief. Anything wrong?
0: Plenty, chief. Go back. Call off the raid.
2: What? You're off your gyro.
0: Listen, the Solar Guard's here. They're wise.
2: Since when? There've been no ships on our radar.
0: They sneaked up on the other side of Rhea. Didn't register.
2: Wait a minute. What's the code word, Malvern?
0: There's no time for that, I tell you.
2: Malvern, give it to me.
0: I forget, chief. I'm too excited.
2: Face dust. Hey, wait a minute. You must be the colonel Malvern was talking about. The Solar Guard, Big Shot.
1: Uh-oh.
0: Yes, I'm Cowan. And I'm warning you not to attack.
2: Don't you know better than to waste your breath? You can't fight back, and we're coming in.
0: Listen. Listen to me. He switched off.
1: Good try, sir, but it doesn't look as if we can stop them from blasting the dome.
0: No. Come on, Tom. We have to warn everybody. Tell them to get into spacesuits.
1: Yes, sir, and then try to find a way to win out against mighty rough odds. Colonel, there's Bailey, the fellow we talked to first.
0: Good. Bailey, have everybody get spacesuits, quickly.
3: Hey, how'd you two get loose? Stay back or I'll shoot.
1: Oh, no, he must be another one of the gang.
0: I doubt it. If so, he'd have left. Why the gun, Bailey?
3: I know all about you. Malvern told us. You're crazy, dangerous.
1: That killer thinks of everything.
0: Listen, Bailey, Malvern lied to you. He's one of the gang who are going to attack Rhea any minute.
3: Yeah, that proves you're space happy. Keep away from me.
0: Listen, Bailey, the atmosphere dome is going to be blasted. Everyone on Rhea is going to be wiped out unless you move fast.
3: I don't believe it. Stay away.
0: Tell me, Bailey, where's Malvern now?
3: How should I know?
0: Well, I think I know. He and Max are getting spacesuits. So they can live when the air dome goes.
3: Oh, you're lying. You
0: don't believe me, eh? Well, look over there behind you.
3: Ah, I don't see that.
0: Take him, Corbett.
1: Right. All right, I got him, sir.
3: Let it go. Let it go.
1: Don't struggle. We won't hurt you.
3: Malvern warned me. I should have killed him.
0: Don't go, cadet.
1: Right,
0: I've got his gun now.
3: Don't blast me, please.
0: Don't worry. We won't.
1: Look, Bailey, would it do any harm to get everybody into spacesuits?
3: Wait a minute. I'm all mixed up.
0: No time. Corbett. Look up there at that dot in the sky.
1: Great Jupiter, it's the killer ship coming in to attack.
3: All right, Colonel, everyone's in suits. Did you find anything we can fight with?
0: Not a thing. The jet boat we came in is useless. And there's nothing that flies unless you count body jets.
3: What, against spaceships?
1: No weapons except the handguns you distributed either. Why, they'd be all right for close combat, but they're just pop guns in a fight like this.
3: Well, I hope maybe you fellas could find something in the storehouse, something we wouldn't think of.
0: Only a lot of building material, jars of chemicals and acids, lab equipment, nice breakable stuff.
1: But nothing to fight a battle with.
3: Here on Rhea, we've been busy making medicine to save lives. We never thought about taking them.
0: Here it is. They fired a warhead.
1: The dome's gone. Helmets on, everyone!
4: All right, get this helmet. Oh, we fooled them this much. We won't die of suffocation.
0: Uh-oh. It doesn't look as if they're counting on suffocation. They're firing warheads at us point blank.
4: That's bad. It won't take many to blow this area to space dust.
0: Bailey, where is the medicine store? The F3.
4: Over there, the small white building.
0: Get everybody into it. That's what the gang's after. So they'll treat it with kid gloves.
4: Yeah. Come on, man. This way.
0: We better follow, Corbett. It'll give us time to think.
5: Wait, sir. The ship's still firing, but no warheads are landing here. Funny.
0: Yes, it... Look! Look, there's another ship, and it's fighting the gang.
5: The Polaris! Astro and Roger finally got the old girl patched up. It's just limping along, though.
0: They're in no shape to take on that gang, but they certainly have nerve.
5: If nerve is only enough. But two men trying to fight with a patched-up ship. Oh, Jupiter, look at that! They're hit! Their firepower is gone.
0: Well, I'm afraid that doesn't call it. No! No, they're still underway. What are they doing?
5: Heading for the gang ship. They're going to ram.
0: They did. The ships are locked together. But both of them are out of control. They've crashed.
5: It won't be a real crash, sir. The rockets are still giving some support. And the gravity is low here. They'll spin into the ground not far from the dome.
0: By the rings of Saturn, you're right.
5: Let's go, Colonel. Roger and Astro may need help.
0: that's from one of the ships. Get your gun ready, Corbett.
5: All ready, sir. Hey, it's Roger. Roger, are you all right? And where's Astro?
6: Get down, Tom, both of you.
5: Hit the dirt, sir. See what I mean? Those space rats can still fire. We'd better start crawling to the dome.
6: Okay, but Astro...
5: He's trapped on the power deck, but he has tools. Says he'll cut his way out in a few hours.
6: Great. Meanwhile, the gang can't fire on the Polaris without smashing their own ship.
0: Boys, I think the gang's finished. If we get out of range of their big guns, they'll have to come out of their ship sometime, and then it'll be a man-to-man fight.
5: Right, sir. Hey, what's that noise? Jupiter, they're coming out of the ship now. But it won't be any man-to-man fight. Look,
6: great galaxy, an armored tank.
0: That's one of the Martian killer tanks. No ordinary weapon can dent it.
5: It's got rocket guns. Let's get out of here.
0: We can't fight that any more than we could the ship. Warn them in, Corbett.
6: To do what? That tank can hunt them down anywhere on this little hunk of rock. And it'll blast the installations to space dust. There isn't a thing we can do, sir. Not a thing.
7: We'll return to the exciting adventures of Tom Corbett, Space Cadet, in just a moment. So stand by.
8: Spacemen, today we're honored to have a distinguished visitor from outer space. He is Flavius the Elder, Prime Minister of the asteroid Orias. Sir, did you have a smooth space trip? Oh, I see. Well, you know, spacemen, it's a bit difficult to understand the people of Orias. It takes years of study, so I'll interpret for you. The Prime Minister says he was shaken up by the moon tides while blasting through Jupiter's orbit. Oh, after the ship steadied off, the stewardess made you feel good with a magic formula. Well, what was it like? I understand. It came in a box. You opened it and poured rich golden brown flakes into a bowl. And then you poured milk and sprinkled sugar over it. And you say it tasted wonderful? You had how many? Three bowls. Mr. Prime Minister, was the name on the box Kellogg's Pep? It was. Well, sir, you'll forgive me, but Orias must be a very backward planet. There is no secret magic to Kellogg's Pep. Almost everybody in the solar system knows about the buildup wheat cereal. Every spaceman starts off his day with Pep. It helps give you lots of food energy to make a good start on the day. And Pep has those vitamins necessary to build strong bones and tough muscles. The Prime Minister says he's going to stock up with a good supply of Pep right away. And spacemen, you know that's a good idea. So ask Mom to get you a package of the Build-Up Wheat Cereal today. Kellogg's Pep.

0: As the space gang's armored killer tank charges toward the shattered atmosphere dome, Tom, Roger, and Colonel Cowan fall back to warn the men of their danger. With their hand weapons useless against the heavy armor of the tank, and with no way to defend themselves against its rocket guns, it appears that they have lost their battle to save the precious medicine of the Satellite of Life.
1: Colonel Cowan, what's going on? Is the ship still firing?
2: Worse, Bailey. Those space crawlers have a tank. Tell the men to scatter. Hide if they can, but not in here.
3: You won't be safe even around the building holding the medicine now. The tank can pick you off one by one.
2: Oh, that's right, Bailey. Go ahead.
4: Yeah, but the medicine, the virusite, they'll get all the F3. Isn't there anything we can do?
2: Nothing. That tank's invulnerable to anything we've got.
4: Blast. Okay, Colonel. You and the cadets better hurry, too.
3: Come on, sir. Let's get moving.
2: Corbett, Manning, go along.
3: Well, what about you, sir?
2: I'm staying. Perhaps I can get in one lucky shot.
3: That's impossible. You'll be killed.
2: I've failed in my mission. Failed all the people who need F3. Failed my wife. I'm going to die without it. So you go on.
4: Wait, Captain. Come with us to the storehouse.
2: The storehouse?
4: What for?
3: Oh, please, sir. Come on, hurry. Before they blast it.
2: All right, Corbett. But why?
4: A wild idea. There's still something we can try. The body jets. We can fly with them.
3: But not far enough or fast enough to escape.
2: Anyway, escaping won't save the medicine.
4: I wasn't thinking about escape. We'll attack.
3: Wait, why?
4: Those big jars of acids we saw, Colonel. In this gravity, we can carry several apiece. Drop them on the tank.
2: Acid. Yes, acid can get through every crack. Eat into the tank control. By the rings of Saturn, it might work at that.
3: Hey, Junior, this could be our big chance.
4: The only one we have left, so let's make it good.

0: Okay, boys. We're directly over the tank. Start dropping the jars of acid.
1: Right, sir.
2: Jars away!
0: Two direct hits. Great work, boys.
2: They don't seem to notice.
0: Guess their guns are making so much racket they never even heard the crash.
1: Well, try another one, Roger.
2: Okay, here goes. I missed with that one. Close, though.
1: Could be just as good. The acid will splash up against the tank's bottom.
0: Follow the tank, boys. Stay directly over it where they can't spot us. And be sure you don't get any acid on your spacesuit.
2: Okay, sir. Hey, direct hit that time.
1: We've got to stop that thing before it gets the men. It's a miracle they've managed to escape so far.
2: There's one man down there who's not escaping. Look at him, Tom. He's on nuts.
0: Running right toward the tank.
1: It's Melvin. I guess he expects the tank to stop and pick him up.
2: They're not stopping, not even slowing down.
0: Ran right over it, his own pal.
1: Colonel, that's something else. The tank's in trouble.
2: Look at that smoke pouring out of the engine.
0: It's working, boys. They're losing control. The acid's working.
1: Uh-oh. Look at the hatch. It's opening.
0: A perfect chance. Drop another jar. Fast. Mine's gone.
1: Well, I just dropped my last jar.
2: Me too.
0: Then we're in trouble. They've spotted us through the hatch. They're trying to angle their guns up high to knock us down.
1: Look out. They're backing. That gives them enough elevation.
2: Jupiter, they've got a train full on us.
3: Why not dodge?
2: We'll never make it.
0: Miss!
1: And that gun will never fire again, sir. It's out of commission. The acids have knocked out the controls.
0: That goes for the whole tank, boys. Those space rats will have to come out and fight on even terms now.
2: That's them. They don't like that idea. Look at them.
1: Filing out with their hands up. Colonel, we've done it. We've won.
0: Yes, Tom, we've won. The whole universe has won. Boys, thanks largely to you, Rhea will remain for all the world the satellite of life.
4: 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Jackson Beck speaking.
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0: 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Quiet, Please for tonight is called There Are Shadows Here.
1: Look at my hand. Trembling like a leaf. And there's nothing I can do to stop it either. Well, if you've been through what I've been through. Last week, last Wednesday, I come into Tim's bar. I sit down on a stool. I say,
2: how's the Scotch Mist, Patty?
3: Oh, hiya, Woody.
2: Scotch Mist, Patty.
3: Scotch Mist. Hey, there's a lady in here looking for you.
2: Lady?
3: Yeah. What kind of scotch?
2: Got any Glenlivet?
3: No. Just White Horse and Rat 69. Maybe there's a little less in the Hague bottle. Yeah. A lady looking for you.
2: Who was she?
3: I don't know. I never seen her. Kim told me about her.
2: Well, when was she here, Patty?
3: A while ago.
2: Well, what'd she want?
3: I don't know. He's just looking for you. Scotch Mist.
2: Well, didn't she say what she wanted?
3: Just wanted you. Is that stuff good?
2: Yeah, it's all right. Why?
3: I was just wondering. I never tasted it.
2: Don't you ever take a drink, Patty?
3: Me? Oh, I never take a drink. Except ginger beer. You can't get that anymore.
2: That's so?
3: Comes in little stone jugs. Crocs, like.
2: Funny about that woman.
3: Yeah, I sure used to like ginger beer. I think Tim said her name was Esther.
2: Esther? I've known Esther.
3: Esther, Hester, Lester. Something like that.
2: Esther, huh?
3: Yeah. Esther, Hester, Lester. I don't know.
2: Well, if she was good looking.
3: Tim didn't know.
2: What?
3: Tim said he didn't see her face, see? You don't know her, huh?
2: Well, I don't think so. It's funny.
3: Dames. You want another of them things?
2: Yeah, I'll have another.
3: Oh, sure wish I could get some ginger beer. Used to drink it up in Canada. Marlborough Hotel in Winnipeg. Drink it with a quart.
2: I wonder who could have been.
3: Who?
2: The woman who was looking for me.
3: Oh, I don't know. The Scotch Mist.
2: Yeah, thanks. Esther, huh?
3: Yeah, that's what Tim said.
2: I don't know any Esther.
3: Well, she knows you. Woody, she says. That's your name, isn't it?
2: Sure.
3: I could give her your phone number.
2: No, don't do that.
3: Okay.
2: If she comes in again, tell her to leave her phone number. I could call her up.
3: Yeah. I'll tell Tim.
2: Hey.
3: Yeah?
2: How come Tim didn't see her face, Patty?
3: Oh, it's always dark in here. Always shadows in here.
2: Oh.
3: Shadows set you nuts sometimes.
2: Yeah?
3: Yeah. Good thing I don't drink nothing but ginger beer. Even if I could get it. You drink, and these here shadows set you nuts.
2: Yeah, it is dark in here.
3: Oh, that Tim. Look at them shadows, Woody. Ed, that there one in the corner by the cannibal's head. Don't it look like the cannibal's head is making faces at you? Look now.
2: Yeah. It looks funny.
3: I'm in here all alone. It pretty near sets me nuts. Here, there's one there by the second booth, you see? Looks like a big black cat.
2: You got a terrific imagination, Patty.
3: There's one under the bar here.
2: Huh?
3: Every time I stoop down to pick up a beer glass, I jump. Looks like a hand reaching out for me. Makes me jump.
2: Well, I'd say it's a good thing you don't drink.
3: Nothing but ginger beer. I go nuts.
2: Well, I'm going to get out of here before I go nuts, too.
3: Okay. $1.30.
2: And a dime for you, Patty.
3: Oh, much obliged. If she comes in again, I'll tell her you was here. Every place you go,

Mind I say that word? Last Wednesday. The things that can happen in less than a week. Look at my hands. I can't stop shaking. Patty and his shadows. I said to myself, I'm not going to Tim's anymore. There's a bar in the hotel where I can drink my scotch mist and not have him mumbling in my ear all the time. I got to thinking about shadows, though, myself. I was sitting in the Italian place waiting for my lasagna and stuff and wondering if I should order a bottle of wine. There was a candle on the table. There was a little draft in the room. The thing was jumping up and down. And the shadows on the wall. Doesn't take much imagination to see things in the shadows, does it? The game everybody plays. You want a little bit of advice, though, friend? Don't do it. Huh? Oh, I'll tell you. First thing, I found myself making shadows on the wall with my hands. A rabbit, old man waggling his beard. Owl. You know how you get fascinated with that kind of stuff? The waiter must have thought I was crazy. I know he did when I jumped up and knocked the table over with all the dishes on.

0: you making with the hands from the shadows on the wall?
1: I didn't make that shadow.
0: What a shadow you talk.
1: There was the shadow of a woman there.
0: Oh, you talk a crazy, mister. There wasn't been no woman here for 2 weeks. Not since Esther got mad and quit.
1: Esther? Who's she?
0: She's a waitress here the last week, and she quit. The boss is saying he's not going to have no woman in this place and never. Especially not that.
1: I ordered the bottle of wine and I drank it. Because I'm telling you, I did see the shadow of a woman's head on the wall next to me. And I'm also telling you, I didn't have anything to do with it. All right, think whatever you want to. I tell you, I saw it. And Esther, too. What do you think of that, my friend? Well, let me go on. I went home, I went to bed. Sure, of course I dreamed about shadows. What'd you expect? Well, I live in a hotel, as I said, all by myself in a little room on the 8th floor. I didn't think I was going to get to sleep, but I did. I read a while. I left the light on in the bathroom. Didn't go for the dark, you see. I woke up in the middle of the night, thirsty from all that wine I drank. I started to get up and go to the bathroom for a drink of water. As I sat up in bed, see, there was a square of light on the wall opposite my bed. From the bathroom light. And right in the middle of that patch of light, there was a shadow. The shadow of a woman. Just standing there. Not doing anything, just standing there. I was scared. And the darndest thought came into my mind, scared as I was. I didn't get out of bed at first. I just sat there and I said, Esther? There wasn't any answer. And I tried it again. Esther?
2: Yes?
1: Ever feel your hair actually stand on end? Well, it does all right. Mine did. And I managed to speak again. I said, what do you want, Esther?
2: Will you come with me?
1: And the shadow sort of stretched out its arms to me in a gesture that was like a little girl. And yet it wasn't. It was, I don't know how to say it. Like someone who was in love with me. Someone that I loved. Oh, I can't explain it. I got up and threw my robe around me and I walked toward the light. The shadow moved too. It moved toward the door of the room. The door that leads out into the hall. The shadow's hands touched the doorknob. I looked to see who it was. It was casting the shadow. I tell you, I was alone in that room. Yes, sir, I was alone in the room. I turned back to the door just as the shadow seemed to kind of melt into the wood, and then seemed to go on through the locked door. And I reached for the door and opened it. Shadow was moving down the hall toward the stairway beyond the run of the elevators, and there wasn't a soul in the hallway. I tell you, there wasn't. The hall's brightly lighted, and all there was this woman's shadow gliding away from me along the wall. I stood there with my mouth hanging open. Just as the shadow reached the end of the hall, it stopped and put out its arms again.
2: Will you come with me?
1: And I slammed the door shut, turned all the other lights in my room off, and I stuck my head under the cold shower. I was scared to death. And you know what? There was a smell of perfume in the room. Russia leather. Now, I remember it from a girl I used to know in New York that always used it. And believe me, brother, I haven't got any Russia leather perfume in my room. But I smelled it.

0: Hey, Woody.
1: Huh?
0: You stink swell.
1: What?
0: Perfume.
2: I didn't know that about you.
1: What are you talking about?
2: Sure smells expensive. Where'd you get it?
1: You trying to kid me, Frankie?
2: Oh, goodness, no.
1: And I could smell it myself then.

Well, all right. Maybe somebody's playing tricks on me. But if you can tell me how to play that one, brother, I'll put in with you. Listen. I was riding down in the elevator the next morning with Frankie, the wise kid that runs the car. You know what he did?

0: I don't know why I ever go to Din's. It's dark in there, and Patty... Well, you know Patty. Yeah, he gets you down mumbling. Always mumbling about the shadows. And that's where I first heard about Esther, too. It's a depressing place. So...
1: He's got you, Miss Booty?
0: Yeah.
1: I don't see why you drink these things. We had some ginger beer now. Yeah, but you can't get it. Why do you drink these things?
0: I like them.
1: Tim says your girl is in here again today.
0: Who?
1: Oh, this Esther, whatever her name is. She was in, Tim said.
0: When?
1: Today. She asked for you.
0: What did you tell her?
1: I didn't tell her anything. It was Tim seen her. Or rather, he didn't see her.
0: Why didn't he see her?
1: The shadows. You know.
0: Yeah. He didn't see her face to face, then?
1: Just kind of like a shadow.
0: I see. What'd she want?
1: You, he said. She said. Wanted you to go someplace with her.
0: Mm-hmm.
1: That's all I know. You want another scotch mist?
0: Yeah, I guess so. Patty.
1: Sir?
0: Do you believe in ghosts?
1: Yes.
0: Oh.
1: Scotch mist. Sure, you work around a place like this as long as I have. You believe in anything. These here shadows. There was a fellow murdered here once when it was asleep. A fellow hit a fellow with a chair.
0: Yeah?
1: Yeah. If you see over there on the end of the back bar, that's one leg of the chair. Tim always likes to keep these here souvenirs. I don't care much about them.
0: Yeah, I shouldn't think you would.
1: No, them things are haunted, see? Boy, you ought to be here sometimes late at night when I'm alone.
0: Why?
1: The things that happen. Right. Give me the willies.
0: What things, Patty?
1: Oh, shadows and things. Scare you right out of your year's growth. You know what, for instance?
0: What?
1: These here shadows, Woody. Nothing worse than a shadow.
0: You're telling me.
1: Unless it's not a shadow.
0: What do you mean?
1: Well, there's people that don't have no shadow, see?
0: You know what I think, Patty?
1: What?
0: I think either you or me is crazy.
1: Hmm. And maybe it's both of us. What makes you think so?
0: Talking this way.
1: Yeah? What are you scared of?
0: Who says I'm scared?
1: But your hand's trembling more that way.
0: Well, I drink too much.
1: It ain't that kind of tremble, Woody.
0: It is, too.
1: Wait a minute.
0: Huh?
1: Don't look now.
0: What?
1: Right behind you. Take it easy now. There's a shadow on the wall behind you, Woody.
0: Cut it out.
1: There's a shadow of a woman on the wall right behind you, Woody. There ain't nothing that's making that shadow.
0: A woman?
1: Yeah. A woman looking right at you. Go ahead. Turn around and look.
0: And I turned around slowly on my stool. I looked at the wall where Patty was pointing. I looked hard. Patty, you're crazy. Isn't there any shadow there?
1: There's two.
0: There is not. I'll go show you. There, you see? My overcoat here on the bench.
1: Where's that perfume all come from?

0: Hello, Frankie.
1: Hiya, Woody. Hard day at the office?
0: Yeah, not especially.
1: Oh, you just look kind of peaking.
0: Well, I feel all right.
1: You in love, maybe?
0: What?
1: Who was the babe looking for you?
0: Babe? Looking for me?
1: Yeah, a little while ago.
0: I don't know any babes, Frankie. What'd she look like?
1: Don't kid me, Woody.
0: I'm not, I tell you.
1: Hey, Florence.
0: Listen, Frankie.
1: Yeah?
0: Listen, there is a woman that's been looking for me. I don't know who she is.
1: You in the jam?
0: Yes.
1: Oh, I didn't see her, Woody. Honest, I was just closing the door for the trough to pick up the old guy with the teeth, you know. And I saw her just a second. She asked for you, and the old guy was punching her brother. You know how he does. And all I saw was a kind of a shadow, see?
0: A shadow?
1: Yeah, kind of, you know. Hey!
0: What?
1: That perfume I was kidding you about this morning.
0: Well?
1: She had some of it on, too. Does that make you think of anybody?
0: Yes, Frankie. Yes, it does make me think of somebody. Which bunch, Frankie?
1: Huh?

0: Who is it? Me, Patty. Is that you, Woody?
1: What are you doing here, Patty?
0: I come to visit you.
1: Well, come in.
0: Hey, has she been here, Woody?
1: Who?
0: You know who I mean, Miss Esther, whoever she is.
1: She was here.
0: You see her?
1: No.
0: Good.
1: Patty, what is this?
0: It's ascending.
1: A what?
0: Ascending, like they used to have in the old country. My grandfather used to tell me about it.
1: I don't know what you're talking about.
0: She's after you. She's come to get you. Now listen, did she ask you to come with her?
1: Yes, she did. Last night.
0: Oh, man.
1: How do you know so much about all this, Patty?
0: I know a lot of things you ain't got any idea I know. My grandpa was born with a caul.
1: What?
0: A caul. A thing on his head. Look, I know what I'm talking about, Woody. I'm going to make her go away.
1: Patty, listen.
0: No, you listen. I know what I'm talking about.
1: Is she a real woman?
0: She is a shadow.
1: Patty, if you're playing a dirty trick,
0: Woody,
1: on me...
0: Woody, I was never more serious in my life.
1: Well, what are we going to do?
0: You watch, and you do just like I say.
1: Well,
0: turn off the lights.
1: Patty,
0: turn off the lights.
1: So, well,
0: go on.
1: And I turn off the lights in the room, feeling like another idiot. Patty and I sat down in the darkness to wait. And we waited. And waited. And at last I heard a noise. A faint, strange, uncanny noise. I whispered, Patty. There was no other sound. And it was fully 5 minutes before I realized that the sound that had set my hair stand on end again was Patty snoring. And so I got up and turned the lights on again and kicked Patty out and went to bed. Yeah, maybe I dreamed it, maybe I didn't. But somewhere in the darkness, I heard the sound of someone stirring in my room. And a voice.
2: Woody. Woody. Come with me.
1: And I woke. And the scent of her perfume was heavy.

0: That would be last Thursday, wouldn't it? Well, the next night I came straight home and Patty was in my room waiting.
1: I tell you, Woody, you're in danger.
0: And so we sat late again, Patty with a curious collection of books and implements that he said would get rid of the sending for once and all. But there was no sending. Patty stayed all night with me, and we heard no sound, saw no shadows, smelled no perfume. But there was dust on the shelf of my bathroom. And when morning came, Patty showed me something scrawled in the dust by a finger. A woman's finger, if I'm any judge. It was just one word. A name. Esther. Well, maybe Patty did that himself, maybe not. I didn't know what he was up to. I can't get away from the fact that there is someone named Esther who wants to see me, whose shadow I have seen, whose voice I have heard. Someone who leaves the scent of Russia leather behind her, who scrawls her name in the dust. In the dust,

0: Friday night, Saturday night, and Sunday night. Now, Patty and I sit again in the dark waiting. This time, I know something's going to happen. Patty says you send her back where she came from. Send her back alone.
1: It can be done, Woody. All you have to know is the secrets like my grandpa knew. They've got all this stuff right here. Only thing is, maybe she knows. And she won't come when it's spring here.
0: Yeah, we see, Patty, but I'm telling you something had better happen. Yeah, I'm about at the end of my string.
1: If she comes, she'll go with you.
0: I hope so.
1: Yes, sir. Shelters are terrible things. And the only other thing that's worse is for a man not to have a shadow.
0: Well, how could that be?
1: How could there be a shadow without anything for it to be a shadow of?
0: Yes.
1: Quiet.
0: It's late. It's past midnight, I think, and I'm so sleepy I can hardly keep my eyes open. Patty, are you awake?
1: Yeah.
0: And the little light from the bathroom casts its square of light on the green wall alongside the dresser. And I can just barely hear the traffic in the street below, a night owl taxi, somebody yelling a goodbye at a belated friend, and...
1: Be still, Woody. What? Looky at the wall.
0: And I look at the wall, and there is a shadow in the square of light on the green wall alongside the dresser. And there is a pang of rush of leather in the air, and the shadow stretches out its arms to me. And I find myself getting up from my chair. And the shadowy arms are about to take me. And I hear Patty muttering something, and he seems so far away. And the arms are still reaching for me. Suddenly there's Patty's voice again, loud, real in the room.
1: Turn on the lights.
0: Of course I'll turn the lights on, Patty. And I do turn on the lights, and it's just a room again. And the shadow is still there. The arms are still reaching out for me, and the shadow starts towards the door. Suddenly, Patty screams again.
1: Woody! Your shadow's gone!

until my shadow is gone. So it is. And I follow the other shadow, Esther's shadow, to the door, and I open the door. And I follow the shadow out into the hall and down the hall. And it seems so odd to be walking along in the light. There's no shadow for me. And the elevator door is open. And I walk in, and the shadow glides in ahead of me. And there's a woman standing there at the back of the elevator. The shadow just seems to melt into her figure. I look at her and I say, Esther. She looks back at me as if she never saw me in her whole life. The elevator jerks suddenly. It starts to plunge faster and faster down the shaft. She turns horrified eyes to me and she screams. And I know the sending is completed. Esther and I are done with shadows.